0: They don't even look like people.
1: All right, Arthur. Thank you. Let's go this way, huh?
0: Not even like people.
1: This was your idea, Joe. Through there. Have a seat over there. Captain. Nice, Tony. Joe.
0: Oh, it's all right.
1: I told you identification would be impossible. I don't even know if we can identify the woman through dental charts or x-rays. As far as the child's concerned, we can't even tell for sure whether it's a boy or a girl. That's how bad things are.
2: Tony, you estimated the weight of the woman at 150 or so and the height 5'6". The child you said was about 4 years old, probably a boy. Those descriptions don't match up with Joe's family.
1: I know they don't. Burn cases can have peculiar results. Some of the victims appear larger, some smaller, some the same size. It depends on a lot of factors.
3: Look, I don't care about factors. Give me facts. That's all facts.
1: You want a straight, Joe.
3: I've been asking for it straight all day. I've been asking for it straight. Nobody gives me an answer without a hedge.
1: All right. It's as simple as this. If that isn't your family, where are they?
0: I can answer that one. I know where they are.
2: Detective Trinka told me he would not file his final report until after he received the dental charts and x-rays from San Diego. We walked back out to the car and rode uptown to the 21st in complete silence. Even the radio was quiet. Only four calls came over from 30th Street to the house. Inside the muster room, Lieutenant Gorman told me that Lieutenant King had called. Both of his lines fizzled. Con Ed showed no change order in electric service for Mrs. Rollins, nor had she filed a change of address card at the East 70th Street post office. It was 4 o'clock. I turned out the platoon for the night tour. Joe Rollins stood in a corner. He watched blankly as I spoke to the men. He didn't seem to notice them as they marched out the door. He followed them out. I went after him. Joe! Where are you going, Joe?
0: I don't know. Back to my ship, I guess. I won't bother you anymore, Captain.
2: Wasn't any bother, Joe. It's the job. But I'm worried about you.
0: Well, you don't have to worry about me, sir. I'll be all right. The only thing is how to let her mother know. How can I break the news to them?
2: It's got to be done.
0: Now, they're such nice folks. It's just a shame, a shame.
2: Yeah.
0: Got to let her sister know, too. You know, we stopped there for a day on the way from the coast. She showed us a real time in St. Louis. Oh, we sure did have fun. We laughed and carried on. Everything was so funny. Very funny now.
2: You've got to give these things time, Joe.
0: Yeah. I think maybe I'll call her sister and then let her sister call her mother. That's the best thing. I'll do it right now while it's on my mind. It's the only way. Get it over with. Have they got a phone in there in that candy store?
2: Yeah.
0: Oh, just one more favor, Captain. You come with me while I call, just so I don't get cold feet.
2: All right.
0: That's what I'm afraid of. I'll get cold feet.
2: Go ahead. I'll get some change.
0: Oh, that's all right. I got lots of change.
2: All right.
0: I'll leave the door open, all right?
2: Sure, if you want.
0: I got a sister's number in my wallet. You know, in case of emergency.
2: You dial 211. That's long distance.
4: Your call, please.
0: I want to call St. Louis, Missouri. Evergreen 9970.
4: St. Louis, Missouri, Ralph. What number are you calling from, please?
0: Eldorado 54599.
4: 5-5 tandem, dial 2 letters plus the number.
0: I don't know how I'm going to say it, Captain.
4: Deposit $1.50 for 3 minutes, please.
0: Yes, ma'am. 25.

0: Thank you.
1: They're ringing. I should have thought of what to say. I don't think anybody's home, Captain.
2: Let them keep ringing.
0: Hello?
1: Hello, this is... Doris?
0: Who is it, Joe?
1: Yeah, honey, it's me.
0: Joe, you should have written me.
1: It's her, she's in St. Louis.
0: When did you get in?
1: What are you doing in St. Louis? I got in this morning.
0: We came about 3 days ago.
1: Oh, gee, it's good to hear you, baby. You don't know how good. Hey, what are you doing there?
0: Bill wired me to be down here to have an operation.
1: Oh, yeah?
0: No one to take care of the kids, so I just left in an hour's notice.
1: Oh, how is she?
0: Oh, she's getting along fine. I didn't expect it till September 1st, Joe. I'm sorry.
1: Oh, it's all right, baby. It's all right. How's Josie?
0: Wonderful. Getting bigger every day. She just loves her cousins. How do you feel?
1: Oh, fine. Just fine. Hey, listen, I got some big news for you.
0: You
1: mean tea? No, nothing like that. This is really very funny. It's a riot. The house burned down.
0: The house burned down? Joe, what are you talking about?
1: Look, I'll explain it to you when I get there.
0: Joe!
1: Kiss everybody for me. I'm taking the next plane. I'll wire you from the airport.
0: Joe, what about the house?
1: I missed the plane, baby. I'll tell you when I get there. Goodbye. Thank God.
2: Joe, I'm happy for you.
1: I'm pretty happy for myself. Except, who are the woman and child down there?
2: You've got your problem worked out, Joe. Let us worry about this one.
3: Briefing, Sergeant Klein. A truck ran into what? A store? Where is it? Where? 622? Speak into the phone, please. Did it jump the sidewalk? Is anybody hurt? How many people are hurt? Speak a little louder, will you, please? What did he do?
2: And so it goes, around the clock, through the week, every day, every year. A police precinct in the city of New York is a flesh-and-blood merry-go-round. Anyone can catch the brass ring, or the brass ring can catch anyone.
4: 21st Precinct, a factual account of the way the police work in the world's largest city, is presented with the official cooperation of the Patrolmen's Benevolent Association, an organization of more than 20,000 members of the Police Department, City of New York. Everett Sloan in the role of Captain Kennelly, John Sylvester as Joe. Featured in tonight's cast were Gene Gillespie and Anzi Strickland, Lawson Zerbe, Santos Ortega, and Bob Simon. 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

0: Well, I had gone to bed that night full of worries. But when I woke up the next morning, I found that all the things that had kept me from sleeping, which had seemed so big at night in the darkness, were now small. Or even if they weren't all that small, at least they did not seem quite as frightening as they had at night. So what if my former husband, Noti Makoti, had turned up in town? If he showed his face again, then I would just tell him that I did not want to see him, that I was engaged to be married to Mr. J.L.B. Metekoni, and that that was that. And as for the parachute jump, of course Charlie would, I hoped, agree to do that in the place of Mr. J.L.B. Metekoni. I had planted the idea in his mind, and the thought of all those admiring girls watching him drift to earth would surely be too much for him. I knew the way Charlie's mind worked. So, when I decided that morning to treat myself to a cup of early morning tea on the patio of the restaurant at the Riverside Shops, my heart was at peace. I sat there, drinking my tea and looking out over the eucalyptus trees on the other side of the road. I loved the noise that those trees made when the wind passed through them. Botswana is a dry country and I have never seen the ocean. But I imagined that this was the sound of the ocean, that whispering of the leaves, the sound of the waves. I was sitting there, thinking, not about anything in particular, just thinking. Then my eye was caught by something very shocking. It was happening right in front of me, at a small stall where a trader was trying to sell jewelry. He had not had many customers, but now a man and a woman had come to the stall. The woman was trying on jewelry, and her boyfriend there... What was he up to?
1: Excuse me. Excuse me, Ra. I want to talk to you.
2: Excuse me, Ma. Where do you think you're going?
1: Let go of me. I'm just trying to deal with something over there.
2: You cannot run away like that. I saw you. You're trying to go away without paying the bill. I saw you.
1: I am not trying to go away, Ma. I am just trying to stop that person over there from stealing from that man. Then I would have come back to pay.
2: Well, they all find some excuse. Every day there are people like you. They come and eat our food, and then they run away and hide. You people are all the same.
1: Bring me the bill. I will pay it straight away. And look, that man has gone now. You have helped a thief to get away.
2: Oh, no, Ma. I think I have stopped a thief from getting away. Yes, you just sit down there at your table and I will get the bill. Do not try to run away again. I'll be watching. And there is something else, Ma. I shall have to add something for myself. I will have to add this if you do not want me to call the police and tell them that you tried to run away without paying.
0: That was a terrible start to the day, and I was still smarting from it when I went home early that evening. To be mistaken for a thief when one is trying to stop a thief, that is not much of a reward. What was happening? Where were the old Botswana values?
3: A good enough question in these circumstances, Ma. But what a bad start to the day.
0: Yes, a very bad start. That is why I left the office early yesterday afternoon. I didn't want to tell you, but I was very dispirited.
3: Ah, there are days like that. And maybe the best thing is just to wave a white flag and say, I give up.
0: Well, at least it happened on a day that nothing else happened.
3: Yes, that's true. Nothing happened here. Oh, except for one thing. Except for that person who came around looking for you.
0: The one with that letter?
3: Yes. That man came around asking for you again. He spoke to Charlie and left.
0: Yes.
3: A client? I told Charlie he should have referred him to me. But whatever you say to Charlie goes in one ear and out the other. Ma, are you all right?
0: Yes.
1: Yes, I am all right. It's just that the letter. You didn't see this man, did you, Ma?
3: No, I didn't see him. Why? Is there something wrong, Ma Ramotswe?
1: Nothing is wrong, Ma. No, it is. I should not be saying nothing is wrong when my heart has stopped. There is something wrong. It is naughty, you see. That letter is from the man who used to be my husband a long time ago, when I was very young. I thought that he had gone away for good. Now it seems he's back.
3: Let's not talk about him then. We all make mistakes when we are young, and I think that it's sometimes better not to talk about them. I don't want to hear any more about this naughty.
1: I don't mind talking about him, Ma.
3: He was a good-looking man?
1: Very. That was part of the problem. He was a very good-looking man who knew that he was good-looking. Sometimes you meet good-looking people who don't know it. They're fine. And then you meet ones who do know it. That's a different matter.
3: And your head was turned, huh?
1: Whose head wouldn't be? There he was, a man who played the trumpet in hotels. All the girls were head over heels in love with him. And then he asked me to marry him. What would you have done in the circumstances, Ma?
3: Married him. Like a shot.
1: There we are. We are both the same. And it did not take long for things to go badly wrong. He had a terrible temper. I did my best to keep him happy, to avoid arguments. I said, yes, naughty, no, naughty. I always did what he wanted me to do. But that often seemed to make it even worse. He would shout and accuse me of being spineless. But then if I tried to do anything for myself, that would make him even more furious. I didn't know what to do. I had nowhere to turn, nobody to help me.
3: But let's not think about that too much, Ma. You got rid of him, and that was the end of naughty.
1: Yes. I never thought, though, that he might come back.
3: You don't have to see him, you know.
1: I don't want to see him. But he says that he is going to come back to see me.
3: Well, if he does, I can just tell him to go away. I can tell him that you do not want to see him. We can get Mr. JLB Matsukoni or even Charlie.
1: No, I will see him. I will see what he wants. Now, Ma, that is enough of that. Enough of my little troubles. We have work to do. Ma Holonga. Mm-hmm. We need to go and see her and tell her about our meeting with Mr. Boboloho. That's going to be a little bit difficult. I'm not sure if I can keep a straight face about that man.
3: Well, perhaps we can get our hair braided while we are at her salon. Do you fancy our hair braided, Ma?
4: Ah, my two detective ladies. Have you come to have your hair done? How about a braiding for disguise purposes? I would make you look very different, you know. Why, this style here? Or what about this one, eh? One of my girls will look after you.
5: That is very kind, Ma. I would like my hair braided someday, but not right now, thank you.
1: We are on duty.
4: Quite right. And since I'm paying you, I shouldn't be putting temptation in your way. So, you have found something for me. You have found the right man.
3: We have found the wrong man.
1: Yes, that's right, I suppose. We haven't gone all the way through that list of yours, but we have seen two of the men so far. And I'm sorry to say, Ma, but we were not very impressed.
4: Not very impressed? That's very interesting. Well, tell me about these men. Which ones have you seen?
1: We saw the broadcaster, Spokes, if that's his real name, which I doubt. Oh, dear, Ma.
4: Oh, him. Well,
1: I wasn't very impressed with him myself.
0: I'm glad that you see it, Awema. Now then, there's Mr. Boboloho. We went to see him.
6: Ah, Mr. Boboloho.
0: Yes, Mr. Boboloho, the teacher. The one with the house of...
2: I know about that.
6: It's a very good idea, isn't it?
0: Well, at least he's trying to do something to help.
6: Which is more than many people are doing. I went to see the House of Hope with him. He showed me around.
0: That's interesting.
6: Those poor girls.
1: Yes, having to listen to him all day.
6: Ignored by the world. Allowed to drift into bad ways.
1: Exactly, while he goes on and on.
6: Supporting them. Yes, he is a very kind man, that one.
0: I'm sure he's kind at heart, Ma. But the question for us is this. Is he interested in your money to help him with this House of Hope? Or is he interested in you?
6: Hmm.
0: And I'm afraid that Mama Kutsi and I are worried that all he wants is to get hold of your money. He's different from Spooks. But at the end of the day, it's all the same, isn't it?
6: Certainly not, Ma. You cannot put Mr. Boboloho and Spooks in the same chicken run. Mr. Boboloho is a good man.
0: He may be a good man, Ma. But the question is this. Is he a good man who is interested in you for yourself? Or is he a good man who is interested in what you have?
6: But you are a very suspicious person, Ma Ramotswe.
0: But that is what I am meant to be, Ma. If I were not suspicious, then I would be a very bad detective.
6: Well, I can't spend more time arguing now. You get on with your job and see those other men. Although, I'm not sure whether you should bother. Maybe you shouldn't.
0: What do you mean, Ma? Why shouldn't we?
6: Because I think that I have made up my mind. In fact, I am certain now. Mr. Boboloho is the man I should marry. He is such a good man. He really is. And together, we can do a lot with that House of Hope of his. I hope you understand, Ma Ramotswe. I mean no disrespect to your judgment.
1: Well, what do you think of that, Ma? That woman,
0: she was not easy. Her trouble, I think, is that she's rich. Some rich people think that being rich entitles you to take no notice of what everybody is telling you.
1: And to ignore the very people you have paid to warn you about something. Mm. That man Boboloho has got crowned her all right. You know, it is just as you say. People never listen to advice. They just don't.
0: Anyway, it is late. And I do not think that we need to go back to the office. I can drop you off at your place. You are going out this evening to that... what is it again?
1: It's called the Academy of Dance and Movement, Ma. At the President's Hotel. I am going to learn how to dance.
7: Now then, ladies and gentlemen, silence please, thank you very much. Welcome to the first class of the Academy of Dance and Movement. You have made a very good choice coming here tonight because this is the number one place to learn ballroom dancing in Botswana. Best teacher for you people. Oh. I will make dancers out of all of you. Everybody here has a dancer inside. And I, Mr. Fanopi, will let the dancer out. That is what I will do. We are going to start this evening with a simple dance. This is a dance that anybody can do, and it is called the quick step. It goes slow, slow, quick, quick, slow. Slow, quick, quick, slow, slow. It is very simple. And Mabetti, this is Mabetti. Yeah. Mabetti and I are going to show you how to do it. Music, please. Watch what we do now. Slow, slow, quick, quick, slow. Slow, quick, quick, slow. See? Yeah. Slow, slow, quick, quick, slow, slow, quick, quick, slow, slow. Thank you, my Betty. There you are, ladies and gentlemen. Now, please, choose your partners. Men, you get up and ask the ladies. That's right. If anybody is left over, Ma Betty and I will take it in turns to be your partner. Nobody will be left out. Ma Betty will dance with the men, and I shall dance with the ladies. That is a treat in store for you, ladies. Men, get up and choose a partner. That's right. Good. Good. Now, Ma, you are still looking? What is your name, Ma?
3: I am Mama Kutsira. I'm from the number one lady.
7: Good. Good, that is good. You are a number one lady. That's right. Here, you, Ra. You have not found a partner yet. You dance with this ladies. This is... who are you again, Ma?
3: Grace Makutsi.
7: Very good. Grace Makutsi. Grace is important in dancing. And you, Ra, what is your name, please?
8: My name is... My name is Futhi Rajafuthi.
7: Mr. Futhi Rajafuthi, that is quite a name, Ra. Well, this is Ma Makutsi, and you will dance with her. Ma Betty, music, please.
3: Don't be nervous. I'm not a good dancer either.
8: I will try, Ma. It is not easy.
3: No. But I'm sure that you'll be very good at dancing, Ra. It is only a question of practice, I'm told. No, don't worry. I did not hurt my feet. I have strong shoes.
8: I'm sorry, Ma. Perhaps you would like to dance with somebody else. Somebody who can dance better than I.
3: Certainly not, sir. Let me do the counting this time. You just listen. Slow, slow, quick, quick. It's better. Slow, slow, quick, quick. No, sir. Not sir. Slow, slow, slow, quick. It goes quick, quick, after this, slow, slow. 1, 2, 3, 4. See? What do you do, Ra? What is your job?
8: I have a furniture store, Ma. The double comfort furniture store. Or it is my father's. But I run it. That is what we do.
3: I know that place. The furniture looks very comfortable. Now then, remember, slow, slow, quick, quick. That's better. Now we are dancing very well.
8: Thank you, Ma. You are being very patient. Would you please dance with me next time? At the next lesson?
3: Of course I will, Ra. Your dancing is getting much better. Well done, Ra. Oh, my goodness, Mara Mutswe. I'm sorry. Look at the time. Look at it, Ma. I have never been late for work before. Not once. I'm very sorry.
9: Calm down, Ma. It doesn't matter. You're only, let's see, 45 minutes late. That is nothing.
3: 45 minutes? Oh, Mara Mutswe, that is a disaster. I'm glad that the people at the Botswana Secretarial College can't see me now. They always said, punctuality, punctuality, punctuality.
9: And accuracy, too. That was their motto, was it not?
1: always be accurate.
3: Oh, that's right. But it's no good being accurate if one's not punctual.
1: Well, don't you worry about any of that, Ma. Look, let me put the kettle on. A cup of tea will calm you down. What happened anyway?
3: I slept in, Ma. It was as simple as that. I took a long time to get to sleep last night. My mind was humming away. This way, that way.
1: Oh? Was that because of your dance class? How did that go, by the way?
3: It was very good, thank you, Ma. I danced with... I danced with a man.
1: I should hope so. One doesn't go to dance classes to dance with other women. Uh-huh. What would be the point of that? Tell me, what sort of man was this? A handsome man?
3: Well, I would say that he had a kind face, Ma.
1: A kind face. Mm. That's a good start. And did he dance well? Did he dance you off your feet?
3: He danced on my feet, actually. But he was a very kind man. I shall dance with him again next time. I'm hoping that...
1: What is it, Ma? You are hoping what?
3: There is a man outside, Ma. He's coming this way. I think it might be...
1: It is. Oh, Ma. This is not good.
3: Shall I tell him that you are not in? Shall I go and speak to him before he comes into the office?
1: No. This is something that I have to do myself. You stay here. I'll go and deal with this.
10: Ah, there you are. You're in, I see.
11: Hello, Noti.
10: Last time they said you were out on some case. That's very important, isn't it? Precious Ramotswe out on some case. Just like a real detective. And all the time, it's just Precious Ramotswe. From Machudi, really. Not even Habaruni. Well.
11: Are you well, Noti?
10: Am I well? What do you think, Precious? Do I look like I am starving to death? Is that the way I look to you? Of course I am well.
11: Have you traveled all the way from Johannesburg?
10: Have I traveled all the way from Johannesburg? Yes, Johannesburg, Egoli, the place of many names. Maybe I have. I've heard all about you, by the way. I've heard that you're the big detective around these parts. The number one ladies' detective agency, indeed. Where's the number two ladies' detective agency, then? Did it go out of business?
11: Your sense of humor has not changed after all these years, Noti.
10: Oh, yes. And how's your father? How's the daddy? Still going on about kettle?
11: My father is late. It is many years now. He is late. Yeah.
10: There are many people who are dying. You may have noticed it.
11: I do not have to listen to you. I have work to do. I'm sorry.
10: Hey, where are you going? Where are you going, fat lady?
11: What do you want of me, Noti Makoti? I'm not your wife anymore.
10: Oh, aren't you? Well, you just listen to me very carefully, Precious Ramotswe. You are still my wife. Have you forgotten that? There is a small matter of divorce, which we never really finished. Remember? But don't worry. I haven't come to try to get you back. You know what? I never really liked you. I wanted a wife who could have a child. A strong child. Not one who wasn't going to last very long. So I haven't come back for you. But you just listen to me. I am planning a concert here, which is going to need a bit of financing. We have to rent somewhere, we have to pay a backing band, it mounts up. And I thought, well, why don't I borrow some money from my wife? That would be a good idea, don't you think? particularly since my wife has become engaged to another man. I'm not sure if that man would want everybody to know that his fiancée is already married. And I'm sure he would not be pleased if he discovered that there would have to be lots of divorce trouble beforehand. But all of this could be avoided with a little money. Don't you agree?
9: I had only myself to blame, of course. I had been very young and I had made a very bad choice. After that visit from Nuti, I wished that my father had been alive, as I would have been able to go to him for advice, for comfort. But my father was late, and I would never again be able to hear his voice. I could have gone to Mr. J.L.B. Metekoni, but I felt too ashamed of myself. And so I got into my van and went to see Ma Potokwani. She was a very bossy woman, yes, but she was also on my side. I knew that. I would tell her about my troubles and see what she had to say.
12: I'm very pleased you came to see me, Mara Motswe. I was going to telephone you, you know. Now I can save that call. You are here. Is something wrong? You don't look at all happy.
9: I'm not Ma Potokwani. I most certainly am not at all happy.
12: When a woman is unhappy, what is the usual reason? No, you don't have to tell me. I know the answer. It is always the same. There is man trouble. That is always the explanation. So, what has Mr. J.L.B. Matekoni been up to? I wouldn't have thought he's the type to have another girlfriend, but men are always capable of surprising us. Always.
9: No, it's not that. But it is a man. Another man. A man from the past.
12: A man who plays the trumpets by any chance? A very unpleasant man who went to Johannesburg? A certain Nuti Mokoti?
9: Yes. He's back in Gaborone. He's come back from South Africa.
12: Oh, dear. That's exactly the reason why we have a border fence. To keep men like that out of Botswana. Huh. So he's back. And causing trouble as always. No, I know the answer to that as well.
9: It's my fault. I should have been able to tell him to go away. And I intended to do that. But then he said something about... Well, he said something which made me frightened. He reminded me that we were still married.
12: You never divorced him? Oh, dear. That makes things a bit complicated. And now he's back threatening you.
9: More or less. I just don't see what I can do.
12: Would you like me to do something?
9: I don't see what you can do, Ma. I really don't.
12: Oh, being the matron of an orphanage helps, you know. You get used to dealing with troublesome boys. Troublesome men are just larger versions of troublesome boys.
9: What will you do, Ma? I'm so worried. I don't see what anybody can do.
12: If I remember correctly, Noti Mokoti has a mother, doesn't he? I think she's still living out off the Lobatsi Road somewhere. I think I know her place. I think that we might just go and have a word with Noti's mother. It's amazing how often a word with a man's mother helps to sort things out. Have you noticed that, Mara Motswe? It doesn't matter what age the man is or how important he is. Men always listen to their mothers.
13: Koko, Ma! We are standing here at your gate, Ma.
12: She's very old. Look at her. I don't think she can see us.
9: Or hear us. Koko, Ma!
14: Oh, come in, Boma. I cannot hear very well. Who are you?
9: It's Precious from Otswe, Ma. You remember?
14: Of course I remember. And this lady is?
12: Ma Potokwani.
14: Of course. Ma Potokwani. Your cousin lives over that side. Over there?
12: That is her, Ma.
14: Well, we all know who we are. Which is something. When you are very old like me, you know some fewer things. But the things that you know are very old things. That's
12: days. And those old things are the best things, aren't they, Ma?
14: Sometimes, other things are, well, they are not so good. Precious will understand what I mean by that.
5: I am not cross with Noti, Ma. I have forgotten all that.
14: Well, I have not forgotten those things, Precious. And I am ashamed. Even now, I am ashamed of how he treated you. You see, I think that he did you a very great wrong, Precious. And I am not talking about the thing that you are thinking about. I am talking about something different. All this time, I have been waiting to tell you. But I never saw you. And I was ashamed. And I thought that if I didn't say anything about such things, they would go away. But do you know something, Precious? These things do not go away. Mm-hmm. They stay there, and they cut and cut. Oh. And
12: it's better to talk, Ma.
14: You're right. But first, I need some water. You see that drum over there, Ma? There is water in it. Please fetch me a cup.
12: There are some trips which are worth doing, Mara Motswe, and some which are not. That was worth doing, I think, eh?
5: I hope so.
12: You hope so? Of course it was. You know what to say to him now. Just say it when he comes back.
5: It's not always that easy.
12: It's not always that easy because we allow men to frighten us.
5: Mm-hmm.
12: But if you stand up to them, then they soon come down to size. Look at those children playing over there. You see that boy with the blue shirt?
5: Mm-hmm.
12: Yes, him. That one. That one is a bully. We've tried to stop it, but when the children come to us, they have seen some very bad things sometimes. So we have to work very slowly. But you see that other little boy, the one who is much smaller? I told him to stand up to Mr. Blueshirt, and he did. The result? The bully started to cry.
5: Mm-hmm.
12: Yes. And that was the end of that. It's the same with adults, you know. People say that the world of these children is different, but it isn't. If you want to see everything, all the failings, all the problems, just take a look at children playing. Then you see how life is for everybody, including us. But I'm talking too much, Mara Motswe. Some people say that I talk too much.
5: That is unkind of them, Ma Potokwani. I would never say that.
12: Thank you, Ma. Thank you for that. Now, there's something else I need to talk to you about. That is this charity jump. Have you talked to Charlie again?
5: It's a bit difficult. He's a bit of a slippery boy, that one.
12: Mm.
5: And we think that he's found a new girlfriend. An older woman, somebody said. They saw him with her in a car, a very large car.
12: Mm.
5: I think that his mind may be on other things.
12: Well, we'll see. You haven't changed your mind about Mr. J.L.B. Matokoni doing it?
5: Certainly not, Ma Potokwani. You are not taking him up there. And you are definitely not sending him down by parachute. If Charlie doesn't do the jump, then you are going to have to think of other ways of raising money.
3: So you spoke to the mother?
5: I did. And she told us something very interesting.
3: Oh? Here's your tea, Ma. Red bush as usual.
5: Thank you. I need to speak to Charlie. Is he in the garage?
3: I'll call him. He's always standing around that one. Mr. J.L.B. Matokoni and the other apprentice are always busy. But Charlie just stands there, dreaming of girls.
5: He has a new girlfriend, I think.
3: Ah, that's very interesting.
5: Mm.
3: What sort of girl will go out with a boy like him?
5: There is always someone for everyone, Ma. And this woman is an older woman, I'm told. Somebody saw her with him in a car.
3: Even more interesting. Silly boy, getting mixed up with older women.
5: Call him, Ma.
3: Charlie!
15: Charlie, Mara Mose wants to speak to you.
16: You are not the boss, Mama Kuti. You can't just say, come here, as if I'm a little boy.
17: I'm an apprentice mechanic, you know.
15: So you're very sensitive this morning. Very sorry, Mr. Apprentice Mechanic. Perhaps you would be kind enough to have a word with Mara Mose, if it's convenient.
17: You two should stop fighting. There's no point. Please sit down, Charlie. Mama Kutsi will make you a cup of tea, won't you, Ma?
15: I suppose so.
17: Now then, Charlie, how is life treating you?
18: Very well, Ma.
17: Now, Charlie, you were saying that everything is going well. That's very good. I was wondering, though, whether you had made up your mind about doing that charity parachute jump for Ma Potokwani. It's for the orphans, you know. A very good cause.
15: Yes. Somebody has to look after the children, and it's usually the women, isn't it? That's because certain young men run around having fun and forgetting that fun leads to children. That is a big problem in this country. All those men having fun and all those women looking after the children.
18: Don't you look at me, Mama Kutsi. Did you hear what she said, Mara Motwe? She said that I am responsible for all these children. Did you hear?
17: I don't think that she said that, Charlie. She said that there were some young men who do such things. She did not say that you were one. Not directly.
18: She is a lady with a problem, ma'am.
17: Well, let's not talk about that, Charlie. Let's get back to this charity parachute jump. I thought that you were keen to do it, and Ma Potokwani would be very grateful. All those children.
15: Yes, all those children without fathers.
18: I don't know whether I want to do that jump, ma. I'm not sure.
17: But think of all the attention you would get. The newspapers, the girls.
18: I don't need all those girls running after me. Actually, I'm seeing a lady at the moment.
15: Aha! We'd heard about that. A lady with a car of her own.
18: Please tell her to mind her own business, ma.
17: Well, somebody did tell me that you were seeing this lady, Charlie. That is nice for you and for her too, I'm sure.
15: An older lady, isn't she, Charlie? Maybe it's an auntie.
18: Did you hear that, Mara Mutwe? She's always saying things like that about me.
17: I'm sure that she didn't mean to be rude. So, there is this lady, Charlie. Does she not want you to do the parachute jump? Is that the trouble?
18: Maybe.
17: You spoke to her about it?
18: Yes, I spoke to her. I told her that I might be doing it, and she said that it was a very bad idea. She said that she had read about a man in the Botswana Defense Force who jumped out of an aeroplane and forgot to pull the cord. He hits the ground.
15: You would, wouldn't you?
18: I'm not talking to you, ma. And she said that this late soldier had been given a lot of training, but he still did not pull the cord.
17: I think that sometimes one freezes, especially when something is happening very quickly. One becomes paralyzed.
18: Poor man. What if he remembered just before he hit the ground? What then?
17: I don't think we should talk about that. You are a strong young man with a good brain. You would remember.
18: My girlfriend does not want me to do this.
15: Who is this girlfriend of yours, Charlie? If she is older than you, then why is there no man already?
18: She is not with her husband. There is no other man, only me.
15: Not with her husband. That is very interesting. So, you are seeing a married woman. How about that, ma? Charlie is seeing a married woman.
18: He is in Johannesburg. He is far away.
15: Oh, you think that makes a difference?
18: I don't care what you think, Mama Kutsi. In fact, I don't care what any of you think. I don't have to sit here and be lectured. My girlfriend has a lot of money. She has a Mercedes Benz, actually. I don't have to stay here and say, yes, boss, no, boss. I'm going. That's it.
17: No, Charlie. You can't do that. You've got your apprenticeship to think about. You can't throw all of that away.
18: I have better things to do, ma. I've had enough of being here. I've put up with all this long enough.
17: So, no parachute jump?
18: No, thank you. I suggest you get Mama Kutsi to do that. And tell her to be careful that people don't look up her skirt as she comes down. That would be funny.
17: Charlie left us, I'm sorry to say. Mr. JLB Metekoni did his best to get him to change his mind, but he seemed set on going off now that he had found this older woman with her Mercedes-Benz. And I sat there drinking my cup of bush tea and thinking about how everything was going wrong. We had lost Charlie, which would lead to problems in the garage. He had decided not to help Ma Potokwani, which meant that I would have to battle to stop Mr. JLB Metekuni from feeling morally obliged to do that ridiculous parachute jump. And most worrying of all, I knew that Noti was coming back to see me, to ask me for the money that he wanted to borrow. Some loan that would be. I had the money, but I knew that if I gave it to him, I would never see it again. At least I had something to fight back with there, but I dreaded seeing him again, even if I had this new weapon given to me by his mother. There are times when the world seems to be a very difficult place. This was one of those times, I think, but as I sat there, going over all these things in my mind, I remembered who I was and where I was. I was Precious Ramotswe, owner of the number one ladies' detective agency, daughter of that great man, Obed Ramotswe, who is now late. And where was I? I was in Botswana, which is the finest country in Africa. I did not have to give up. I would not give up. So I finished my tea and rose to my feet. The owner of the number one ladies' detective agency would not be defeated by these little setbacks. I looked at my assistant, Mama Kutsi, and asked her whether she was ready to get back to work, to get back to sorting things out. "I'm worried about Charlie," I said. "We cannot let this older woman lead him into disaster." And Mama Kutsi, who felt a little bit guilty about making fun of him now, said that she would help.
15: "But before that, Ma, let me make you another cup of tea."
17: "A good idea, Ma. Then we will begin."
19: The number one ladies' detective agency was written and dramatized by Alexander McCall Smith. Ma Ramotswe was played by Claire Benedict, Ma Makutsi by Nadine Marshall, and Ma Potokwani by Janice Akwa. Futi Raji Futi was played by Jude Akawudike, Ma Holonga by Ajua Ando, Charlie by Chuck Iwuji, Ma Makoti by Ali Parsons, Noti Makoti by Danny Sapani, and Mr. Fanopi by Ben Thomas. The director was Kirsty Williams.

0: Duel. 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
2: Calling all detectives. The average detective doesn't make much money, but I was once given $1 million to spend as I pleased. That is the situation on this page from my casebook. The casebook of Jerry Browning, private detective. Most people like me, Jerry Browning, in my business, private detective, don't get rich. But sometimes they get to handle an awful lot of money.
3: Don't stay long, Mr. Browning. Jared is a very sick man.
2: I understand. I'll make it as fast as possible. The old man on the bed was little more than a pair of dark, alert eyes and the fierce will to live a little longer.
4: About time you got here, Brownie. Can't expect a man to hang on forever, you know.
2: I smiled at him. You got a long way to go, Mr. Jared, so take it easy. The old man tried to prop himself up on an elbow. Failed.
4: He's a liar, Browning. But I'll overlook it this time. I'm as good as dead, and you know it.
2: The big dark eyes burned into mine.
4: You an honest man, Brownie?
2: I grinned at him. Reasonably honest, Mr. Jared. I make more money that way. The ancient head nodded.
4: You'll do, Browning. Call in John Pettit. He's my confounded lawyer in t'other room. Aim to make me a new will. I'm leaving you all my money. Close to $1 million. And I'm leaving you a job. You find out who that money rightfully belongs to, and you take off it as much as you think is coming to you for a fee. And don't forget, you're an honest man.
2: A dying man willed me $1 million and told me to find out who should really get the money. 3 weeks later, Jarrett's lawyer and I faced a room full of Jarrett's relatives. Under the provisions of the late Mr. Jarrett's will, Mr. Browning here is the sole legatee. Jarrett's nephew jumped to his feet.
5: You can't get away with this, Browning. We'll go to court, have the will broken.
2: I shrugged. Take it easy, everybody. I intend to follow Jarrett's instructions. Find out who really deserves the money. And as soon as I figure it out, you'll all hear from me. Later, I had a private conference with John Pettit, the lawyer. You have a great responsibility, Mr. Browning. One I don't envy you. I know just what you mean. I've got $1 million, only none of it's mine. And I haven't the slightest idea of how to find out who should have it. I assume you're considering Mr. Jarrett's quite considerable number of relatives? Yeah. But I can't help thinking. If Jarrett wanted any of his relatives to have the money, why didn't he leave it to him directly? That, Mr. Browning, is for you to determine. I spent the next couple of weeks ducking reporters and running investigations of Jarrett's relatives. He had 2 brothers, a sister, a flock of nephews and nieces, and a couple of dozen cousins of assorted degree. Jarrett's relatives checked out like people anywhere. Some high-minded, some selfish, some honest, a few not so honest. I tried to project myself into the mind of a dying old man. At a moment like that, he'd be trying to square his conscience, make amends of some kind. Maybe repay somebody he'd cheated. Okay, but why couldn't his lawyer handle that? Why did he need a detective unless... Right there, I knew I had it. Jarrett picked a detective because there was crime involved. Now all I had to do was find the crime. Two days later, I was on a plane bound for Casper, Wyoming. It had taken me that long to find out where Jarrett had originally made his money. And where a man makes his money is the general area in which his conscience sometimes bothers him. Over the years, I've learned that for certain kinds of information, the place to go is a tavern or bar. And at the Silver Dollar Cafe,
6: Henry Jarrett? No, can't say he's ever here to him. But I'm kind of a stranger in these parts. Only been tending this bar 18 years. Reckon you better ask Pop Bentley. He's an old-timer.
2: Where'll I find Pop Bentley?
6: You'll find him sleeping on the sunniest part of the porch.
2: When I finally located Pop and roused him, he cocked a shrewd eye at me.
4: Jared? Nope, don't remember him. But if in the head of a few drinks, it...

0: aroused him, he cocked a shrewd eye at me.
1: Judge? Nope, don't remember him. But if I had a few drinks, it might jog my memory.
0: The old-timer's idea of a few drinks was a full bottle. But after a while, his tongue loosened.
1: Yep, that Hank Jarrett was a smart one. He didn't sell out his claim like some t'other fellers. And that Hank, him and Joe Rawson, I reckon they must have took out close to $1 million in dust without anybody ever knowing where the placer was. Lots of fellers tried following him. Tried it myself one time. Led me up and down the desert and finally lost me. Almost died of thirst before I got back. Yep, that Hank Jarrett is a smartin'.
0: He sure must have been. And by the way, what became of Joe Lawson?
1: He died. More than one feller died back in them days. Weren't good manners to ask just how.
0: I get it. Pop, how would you like to try to locate the Jarrett claim with me?
1: Sure would. For $10 a day. Who in the world ever heard of prospecting from an aeroplane?
0: It's a different world, Pop, and I've got to save time. It was at the sixth lonely, deserted claim that we investigated that we finally found what I was looking for.
1: Yep, this one's it. And here's where Hank buried his partner after shooting him in the head.
0: All right, Pop. Cover up the grave again. This is all I needed to know. Locating Lawson's family was a job all by itself, but strictly routine, even though it took 3 months. I had a tough time explaining to them why they were suddenly worth $1 million, but not nearly as tough as the time I had with Jarrett's relatives. In the end, I had to tell the relatives the truth, that Jarrett had been a murderer and would be branded one if there was any lawsuit over his money. That settled it. There was no lawsuit. As for me, I could always claim that I had been worth $1 million once. Like I said, it isn't how much money you've got that matters, but how much of it you can really call your own. Listen next time to Calling All Detectives, Mystery Drama, Mystery Quiz, and a chance for you to match wits with yours truly, Jerry Browning, Private Detective.
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3: Fantastic.
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3: Might look the same, but they don't taste the same.
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3: 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The cheap one's yours.
4: Bird's Eye. 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
3: Fantastic.
2: I mean, they look the same, don't they?
3: Might look the same, but they don't taste the same.
2: Ah, you can't tell the difference.
3: Well, I can. The cheap one's yours.
4: Bird's Eye. Somehow other beef burgers just don't taste the same.

0: If you're paying this kind of money for a car, you'd want it to have a touch of style, legroom, four doors, and all that. And if this is what you had in mind, you don't even have to pay that kind of money for the new Skoda Super Estel. Skoda's new Super Estel puts the man in the street
1: and his dog
0: on the road. 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And if this is what you had in mind, you don't even have to pay that kind of money for the new Skoda Super Estel. Skoda's new Super Estel puts the man in the street
1: and his dog
0: on the road.

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2: What do you think, Faithful?
3: Jank? About what?
2: About me going to Chicago and leaving Jimmy here.
3: He's old enough to take care of himself.
2: Is he? Tonight don't look like it for my money.
3: So what? It ain't no skin off in your nose.
2: Me and Jimmy grew up together. What I done, he done. We've been through a lot together.
3: Well, you ain't married to the dumb jerk.
2: Look, when two guys have been friends...
3: Look, Rick, you go to Chicago, you get big. Real big. Things being the way they are out there. So you come back. So you do big things for Jimmy here, if that's what you want.
2: Yeah, and while I'm away...
3: So he'll have to protect himself.
2: That's it. Protection. I can fix that for him. And any mug that moves in on Jimmy Bassett is gonna be in for a rough time.
1: In the interest of good citizenship and law enforcement, we present Crime Does Not Pay, based on the famous Metro-Goldwyn-Mayer series of short subjects. In just a moment, you will hear Thick as Thieves, starring Everett Sloan.

0: Now, Crime Does Not Pay, starring Everett Sloan as Ricky Carpenter in Thick as Thieves. It began, of course, in a slum. Ricky Carpenter and Jimmy Bassett were born there, grew up there. On the way between birth and manhood, Ricky learned many things. Jimmy, just a few. By the time young manhood arrived, Rick was Jimmy's hero, his pal, his habit. To Rick, Jimmy was a habit, period. But neither of them thought about it that way. They thought of themselves as friends, inseparable, completely necessary to each other, no matter what the job was that had to be done. Then, for jobs needing three operators, Faithful Hill made it a trio.
1: You sure you know this mark, Jimmy?
2: Like a brother, Rick. Almost like I know you.
3: He's due any minute, ain't he?
1: Yeah.
3: Rick?
1: Yeah?
3: Can I use a gun tonight? Just once, can I?
1: Not tonight.
3: I won't miss him. Nobody could miss him. Not at this range.
1: No, you finger him. That's your job. Faithful will drive. I'll use the piece, period.
3: Okay. I only asked.
1: You said 1 a.m. Okay, it's that now.
3: How much longer? My legs got a cramp holding down a clutch.
2: Not much longer.
3: Here he is, Rick. Just turn a corner.
1: Fancy pants, ain't he? Almost ashamed to put a hole in that zoot suit.
3: What are you waiting for, Rick?
1: Christmas. I want to give your friend a present.
3: This ain't no time for jokes.
1: Shut up, Jimmy. That ties it. Let's ride, Faithful.
3: You said it.
1: Take it easy, Faithful, and watch the traffic lights. We don't want no tickets now.
3: Right. Well, it's sure nice shooting, Ricky. Pretty.
1: Yeah, like we learned at PS9, Jimmy. Wait till you see the whites of their eyes. Or was that Bunker Hill?
3: I don't remember. Was it? Yeah, it was. What now, Rick?
1: You take the 4th Street trolley home.
3: What are you going to do?
1: Oh, my chauffeur is going to drive me to the 10th Street line, and I'll meet you at the room.
3: Can I go with you, Rick?
1: Now, look, kid, get smart. How many times have I got to tell you? When we do a job, we don't let nobody see us together. And if the flat fee check the landlady, she can say she heard us come in separate.
3: Oh. Sorry, Rick. 4th Street coming up.
1: You got car fare, Jimmy?
3: Oh, yeah, sure. And enough for a couple of beers.
1: Let me see.
3: Here. Hey, that's my beer money.
1: You keep the car fare, that's all.
3: Gee whiz, Rick. Just a glass of beer.
1: No, you know what beer does to your tongue. It grows a mile. Okay, Jimmy, on your way.
3: Okay, Ricky. You're right, like always. See you at the room. I'll see you, Faithful.
1: Right, see you.
3: Go, Rick.
1: Go.
3: You could take the right trolley.
1: Only one on 4th Street. Lets him off a block from the room.
3: You'll take everything.
1: I got her. He'll get good and lost.
3: What about Chicago?
1: We're going. You and me.
3: And him?
1: Nah, we talked. He's scared of a new city.
3: And here he ain't scared?
1: He says not. Anyway, he knows how the streets run.
3: Ain't that something?
1: What do you think, Faithful?
3: Think? About what?
1: About me going to Chicago and leaving Jimmy here.
3: Yeah, he's old enough to take care of himself.
1: Is he? Tonight don't look like it for my money.
3: So what? It ain't no skin off your nose.
1: Me and Jimmy grew up together. What I done, he done. We've been through a lot together.
3: Well, you ain't married to the dumb jerk.
1: Look, when two guys been friends... I don't know.
3: Look, Rick. You go to Chicago, you get big. Real big. Things being the way they are out there. So you come back. So you do big things for Jimmy here, if that's what you want.
1: Yeah, and while I'm away...
3: So he'll have to protect himself.
1: That's it. Protection. I can fix that for him. And any mug that moves in on Jimmy Bassett is gonna be in for a rough time.
4: Rick Carpenter's here.
5: Let him in.
4: All right, Carpenter. In here.
1: Real formal, ain't you, Masters?
5: Could be. What's on your mind, Carpenter?
1: Jimmy Bassett.
5: Trouble?
1: So long as I'm out of trouble, so is Jimmy. Till now.
5: What's the matter, you two lovebirds scrapping? You want me to have Hank here do a job on him?
1: Save the jokes. What I want is just the opposite. I'm pulling out, heading west.
5: You and Horace Greeley. Can't say I'm sorry.
1: I didn't think you would be. Dividing territory is okay, but someday one guy wants it all. That's trouble. I figure Chicago's ripe for picking. You can have this burg.
5: Thanks. What about Bassett?
1: He ain't going with me.
5: Well, that's news.
1: Yeah, I figured it would be. Also, it's getting known around. And there's characters around that would figure they'd be hitting me if they took care of Jimmy.
6: Ain't that the truth?
5: So what?
1: So plenty. Jimmy ain't so good at thinking things out. But an easy territory he can handle.
5: Go on.
1: I want you to give him territory. Well, the pickings are pretty good, but where he won't have no trouble, with the law or otherwise.
5: What am I, a wet nurse?
1: No, not exactly. But you're gonna protect Jimmy on account of I'm letting you have my share of this town from here on. You got a deal?
5: Did you think we didn't?
1: No. But make a note, Masters. Anybody touches Jimmy Bassett pays off to me.

0: You want to see me, Mr. Masters?
1: Yeah, sit down.
0: Thanks.
1: You know Hank Carter, don't you?
0: Sure. Hi, Hank.
2: Good enough.
0: What do you want me for, Mr. Masters? Ain't I been doing good?
1: Okay. Not so good as Rick in Chicago, but okay.
0: Yeah. He's doing terrific, huh?
2: You hear the latest, Jimmy?
0: No, what?
2: The two big shots out there, they got to doing some shooting.
0: Nothing happened to Rick?
1: Nothing, except he's ruling the roost. He's cock of the walk out there.
0: Oh. I always knew Rick would be big boss someday.
1: Yeah. That's why we sent for you.
0: I don't want to go out there. I like it here.
1: Sure, sure. And you've been doing fine here. So good, we want to give you a new territory.
0: Thanks, Mr. Masters. I sure appreciate that.
1: We figure you're the man to handle the waterfront.
0: You moving in on Pineapple Johnson's district?
1: Either that or he moves on us.
2: Phil and me figure you're the man to do it.
0: You really think so?
1: Of course we do. After all, everybody knows you're Rick's best friend. And him being so big now, nobody's nuts enough to get wise with you.
0: I get it. You mean Rick ain't even here, but he's looking after me anyways, huh?
1: Right the first time. You want the territory?
0: I always wanted a job like this. Boy, oh boy. Will Rick be proud of me now?

0: Hi, fella.
1: Hi.
0: You're Jimmy Bassett, ain't you?
1: Right the first time, pal. Who are you?
0: Name's Johnson. Pineapple Johnson.
1: Hey, I'm glad I ran into you. I've been looking for you.
0: That's so?
1: Yeah. Look, I just want to tell you, Phil Master sent me down here. I should take over.
0: Huh?
1: You can still operate, but you got to pay off.
0: Look, you nuts or something?
1: Me? No. Why?
0: You know who you're talking to?
1: You said you was Pineapple Johnson, didn't you?
0: Look, are you smarter than you look or as dumb as you sound?
1: Who's dumb? I told you, that's all.
0: I didn't hear you with my own ears. I wouldn't believe it. Don't you know what happens to little boys like you? They talk to me like this.
1: Nothing happens. Leastways, nothing happens to me.
0: Oh, got a bulletproof vest or something?
1: Don't like them. They're comfortable. Anyways, I don't need one. I got a friend.
0: I know. In Chicago. I got a friend, too. Right here. See?
1: Yes, nice looking piece. 38?
0: 45. Makes a nice hole. Nice big hole.
1: I'd like to see it sometime.
0: A time like the present, I always say. You ever see a hole like that, Jimmy boy? In anybody's belly?
1: Ricky! Oh, Ricky!
0: Ah, nuts. They even put dogs out of their misery. And that's that. Hmm. Too bad, Jimmy boy. Your pal was too far away to help you that time.
2: In just a moment, Crime Does Not Pay will continue with Thick as Thieves.

0: Now we continue with Crime Does Not Pay, starring Everett Sloan as Rick Carpenter in Thick as Thieves. Word travels quickly on the grapevine of the underworld. Before the Chicago newspapers carried their brief stories on inside pages of a gang killing on the waterfront of another city, Rick Carpenter knew that Jimmy Bassett was dead. He came back to his native city with just Faithful Hill for company, in style. Rick came back in time to join Phil Masters as one of the chief mourners at Jimmy's funeral.
1: Some funeral, eh, Rick?
2: Yeah, nice flowers.
1: Notice the casket? Solid bronze, silver handles.
2: I noticed.
1: 5 G's I laid out.
2: So was Jimmy laid out. This our car?
1: Yep. You and me and the driver.
2: You and me and Faithful and the driver.
1: You mind if Hank rides in the first car, too?
2: Why not? Okay, Faithful.
3: Right, boss.
1: Hank, no. Not with the driver. On a jump seat like Faithful.
4: You said it, Phil.
2: Well, Phil...
1: Well, what?
2: You done anything about Pineapple and his mob?
1: Haven't had the manpower yet.
2: You don't need manpower when you use choppers.
1: We ain't up to those modern Chicago methods around here.
2: Not yet.
1: Look, I'll handle this, Rick.
2: Like you handled Jimmy?
1: I figured nobody touched
2: you
1: him.
2: You figured.
1: Not if he was your pal.
2: So you let my pal go down to the waterfront alone without even a piece on him?
1: How should I know he'd be dumb enough to...
2: Shut up. It's like murder.
1: Look, Rick, the mark is dead. Nothing you can do about that.
2: He wouldn't be dead if you protected him. Like I said, I told you what to do.
1: You're out of your territory, Rick. You tell him in Chicago, I tell him here.
2: Maybe you told Pineapple, too.
1: I told him nothing. But when I'm ready, Pineapple will be told plenty.
2: You think he'll be able to hear you by that time, Phil? You think he'll be able to hear you?
5: Lieutenant.
6: Yeah, Leo?
5: We got company.
6: Not the first time.
5: You won't believe this till you see him. Rick Carpenter.
6: What? That hoodlum hasn't been in this station house since he was picked up for swiping apples when he was a kid.
5: Yeah, well, you should see him now. Diamond on his little finger, silk shirt, with French cuffs, no less.
6: This I gotta see. Call him in.
5: All right, Carpenter. Lieutenant Cantrell'll see you.
2: Wow, so it's Lieutenant Cantrell now, huh?
6: So it is. What's on your mind, Carpenter?
2: Well, you might ask a man to sit down when he brings information.
6: You, a stoolie? Spill it, Rick.
2: You want the character who got Jimmy Bassett?
6: Pineapple Johnson?
2: Oh, you know.
6: We know more than you give us credit for. You got any evidence? The slugs from Pineapple's gun, for instance.
2: I know Phil Masters sent Jimmy into that territory.
6: You call that evidence?
2: In other words... You ain't interested.
6: Well, I wouldn't say that, Rick. We're interested, but we can wait. After all, when you mugs shoot each other, why should we waste the taxpayers' time settling your quarrels for you?
2: Okay, I get it. You ain't interested. See you, Cantrell.
6: Sure. If you're looking for Johnson, he hangs out with his mob at the High Hat Club.
2: Oh, is that so, Lieutenant? You do know a few things, don't you? Thanks.
5: Of all the gall. Of all the colossal gall.

0: You wish to check your hat, sir?
1: No, thanks. I don't believe in buying back what I paid for once. I want a good table.
0: You have a reservation?
1: No. So what?
0: I'll do my best for you, sir. This way, please.
1: Right behind you.
0: This be all right, sir?
1: It's too far back. There's a fin in it for you if you let me have that table next to the dance floor.
0: Is that for six people?
1: A fin, I said.
0: Very well, sir. This way. Here you are, sir.
1: Fine. And for you?
0: Thank you, sir.
1: Oh, waiter. Over there. That party at 10 just across the floor. Is that Mr. Johnson's party?
0: Yes, sir. That's his usual table.
1: Thanks. Thanks very much. Well, don't stand there and stare. Scram, will you?
0: Yes, sir. Of course.
1: Hey, Johnson! You there, Piney Johnson.
2: Hey, you come. Watch it, boys. It's Carpenter.
1: You bet it's Carpenter. I thought you'd like to know where you got it from. You and your boys. Ah, shut up. Get out of my way. You want what Johnson got? Get out of my way.
3: Want it, too.
4: You seen the paper, Hank?
3: Yeah. Wanted if you did.
4: Lone gunman kills five and flare up of gang war. Well, looks like we take over the waterfront with no trouble. No trouble at all.
3: Rick?
4: Who else? Rick and Jimmy. They sure were thick as thieves.
3: I've been meaning to ask you, Phil. Did you send Jimmy down there on purpose?
4: Not exactly. But Rick was getting kind of big. Not much sense in having another boss's pal working for you, is there?
3: Smart. Smart, Phil.
4: Ah, well, pineapple's out of the way. Rick's satisfied. We can forget the whole deal. Any mail?
3: Nothing. Oh, yeah, this. This was at the door. That's all.
4: It's like a Christmas card.
3: In October?
4: Post office always tells you to mail early, don't they? Let's see. Well, what do you know about this? Christmas greetings. Thought you'd like to have this now because it's the last Christmas card you'll ever get.
3: Who signed it?
4: Who do you suppose?
3: Rick.
4: Rick.

0: Remember the last job we did in this town, Faithful?
1: The one Jimmy fingered first?
0: Yeah, that's the one. The night I took his beer money away. Oh, the dope. The crazy dope.
1: Yeah, I remember. You made him take the 4th Street car so he wouldn't get lost.
0: I should have made him come to Chicago with us.
1: Now, quit blaming yourself, boss. One way or another, he's bound to get it. This kind always do.
0: I could have protected him. I shouldn't have trusted that bum Masters.
1: Now, cut it out. Boss, you can't bring Jimmy back.
0: No, but I can sure give him company.
1: See why you don't hire this job out.
0: Not this one.
1: Even with the chopper, broad daylight, it's dangerous.
0: Not for me, it ain't. And I want to see them die. That's all. I want to see them die.
1: Well, you ain't got long to wait. Looks like Master's car coming this way. There, up the street.
0: Like he owned the town, right down the middle of the street.
1: Suppose he got your car?
0: Sure he did. Think the government don't do its job?
1: Yeah, I suppose. When do I roll, boy? As soon as you let him have it?
0: No, not till I tell you. I want to be sure I didn't miss. Hold everything now.
1: You're waiting for Rick?
0: You know me. Whites of their eyes, like I told Jimmy. Like a sitting duck, just like a sitting duck. So this town never heard a chopper before. Well, it's a first time for everything. Hold that clutch, Faithful. Roll, Faithful! How's that for shooting, Faithful? If I didn't get him cold with the slugs, nobody will live through that crack-up.
1: Yeah, and me. Get him both ways. Where to, boss?
0: The florist, where I ordered that wreath. And then the cemetery. We're gonna visit with Jimmy before we leave town.

0: That's a beautiful mess, Lieutenant.
1: Oh, Leo. Yes, very beautiful. So were Phil Masters, Hank Carter, and their driver.
0: Accident?
1: Not quite, Leo. Phil's head was shot half off. Hank got it in the chest. Driver died in a crack-up.
0: Any witnesses?
1: The usual. But all the neighbors agreed it was a machine gun.
0: First time around here. Well, nobody will miss them pigeons. Anything to work on or the usual?
1: Christmas card in Master's pocket.
0: Christmas card for the love of...
1: Here.
0: I see. Carpenter.
1: Thought you were detailed to tail him.
0: I was. Came over here as soon as we got the flash on the radio.
1: How come?
0: I lost Carpenter.
1: When? Where?
0: Tailed him into a florist shop. He came out, got in the car. Hill was driving. We tried to follow. The cab cut in front. We lost him.
1: Florist shop? What's he got he needs flowers for?
0: A dame, I suppose.
1: Was he carrying anything when he came out? A box, maybe?
0: No, not a thing.
1: Then he ordered something. Probably something too big to carry or something that had to be made up for him.
0: Too big? Like a reef, maybe?
1: Reef. That's it. Let's go, Leo.
0: Where to?
1: Out in the country a ways. Get on the radio. We're going to need reinforcements.

0: All right, Faithful. Wait here.
1: Why don't we just drive in?
0: Only funerals are allowed to drive in. Visitors walk.
1: Can't I come, too? I
0: want to do this alone. Leaks come heavy. I won't be long.
1: Don't be, will you, Rick? These places give me the willies.
2: Pardon me, sir.
0: Yeah, what's on your mind?
2: Do you know your way in here, sir?
0: Yeah.
2: May I ask what grave you're visiting?
0: Any of your business?
2: It's customary to ask for permission at the officer.
0: I don't need permission. It's the Bassett grave, if you gotta know.
2: Oh, I see. Very well, sir.
0: What do you see?
2: Just an expression, sir. It's just over there.
0: I said I knew, didn't I? Now beat it. Leave me alone.
2: Yes, sir. Of course. Sorry if I intrude.
0: I brought some flowers, Jimmy, and... Well, I thought I ought to tell you before I go back to Chicago. They all got it, Jimmy. Every one of them. So you got company. I gave it to them myself, just to be sure. Johnson and his mob, Phil, Hank... Every
3: you
0: one of them.
3: Caretaker, you heard him say it himself.
2: Oh, yes, Lieutenant, I heard him.
1: Why, you lousy cop.
2: Not even in the cemetery.
3: We got your call. Jimmy didn't hear you, but we did.
1: Hey, Faithful, start the engine. I'm coming
3: Faithful's
1: out.
3: Faithful's been taken care of, Carpenter. You went for the wreath, so we outguessed you and got here first. And our friend, the caretaker, made sure you went to the right place.
1: Yeah, the right place for you and your whole stinking outfit.
4: Bob, watch it.
3: Let him have it. No place to hide out here, Carpenter.
1: Who wants to hide?
5: Are you okay, Lieutenant?
3: Nice shooting. That ground is awful hard when you hit it as fast as we did.
2: Is he dead?
3: Nobody lives with that much lead in him. All right, Leo. We'll drop him at the morgue. Too bad, isn't it, we can't leave him right here.
6: Crime does not pay. Everett Sloan, who was starred as Rick Carpenter in Thick as Thieves, will be back with you in just a moment.

0: Now, here in person is Everett Sloan.
1: There have been many classic friendships in the history of our civilization, and many of them have meant much to the progress of mankind in many fields. The friendship of Ricky Carpenter and Jimmy Bassett might have developed that way, for good rather than evil, if when they were boys they had been given proper direction, training, opportunity. But society failed in that respect, and while both young men lost their lives, society was the loser too, losing by two minds which might have done better things. It follows then that not only for the criminal in cases like this, but also for the rest of us, crime does not pay.
0: Thank you, Everett Sloan. 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

0: Once again, the magic names of Humphrey Bogart and Lauren Bacall bring you Bold Venture and a tale of mystery and intrigue.
1: Where are you, Slate?
2: Stop yelling in my ear. I'm right beside you. Did you find the candles?
1: Where you told me, in the pantry under C. I knocked over the Brussels sprouts under B to get them.
2: Serves you right. I told you to put the Brussels sprouts under S. Hold still till I light them. Yeah, that's a little better.
1: All the lines are down, huh?
2: Telephone is in. That's about all.
1: Well, there goes that hotel sign again. It's always falling down.
2: Yeah, ever since the last time you sang in the shower.
1: I'll get it. Quickly, come on in. Out there, it's wet. Come in so I can close the door. You're going to have to register by candlelight, miss. The management isn't trying to be romantic. It's just that the electricity is out.
3: Who are you? Where is this?
1: What's the matter with you?
3: Tell me, where?
1: Slate, come here. Look at her, Slate.
2: What do you think I'm doing?
1: Hold your candle up to her.
2: Yeah. Tell me when my hand catches on fire. Nice rain we're having, isn't it, miss?
3: Don't come near me. Don't come near me.
1: Slate, watch her. She's got a gun.
2: Hey, take it easy. You little fool, drop that gun.
3: Your hands, take them off. Touch.
2: Drop it, I said. Okay, sis. You made a good entrance. Now tell me why you did. Well, me or the cops?
1: Cut it out, Slate. Can't you see she's sick? We better get a doctor.
2: When a girl roams around in a storm with a gun, she needs a cop.
1: This time we'll do it my way. We'll get a doctor.

0: Bentley! Let me in! Mr. Bentley!
1: What's the matter, Amy? Oh. Don't make you edgy? Make you want to go prowling?
0: Judith's gone.
1: Hey, get in here. Hey, you're fooling me about Judith being gone, ain't you? Well, you know you don't need no crazy excuse like that to come talk to me any time of the day or night. You're fooling, huh?
0: No. I looked all over the main house, in every room, every place she could hide. She's just disappeared.
1: And you're her nurse, ain't you, Amy? You supposed to watch over my fiancée, Miss Judith, like she was a crawling baby.
0: Oh, I must have fallen asleep. We'll find her. All we have to do is call the police. Tell them that she's sick.
1: And let Miss Judith cry and moan and wail on the shoulder, spill out what we've been trying to do to her for the past year.
0: Oh, they won't believe her. It'll just prove she's unbalanced. She's sick in her mind.
1: Just a little bit longer, a little bit. And I'd have had control of her sugar plantation, her money, the whole shebang. Me, just an ordinary boy from the country with an act for managing. And you fell asleep.
0: I'll find her for you. You'll see. I'll find her.
1: Sure you will.
0: And they'll put her away. It'll be just you and me. Just the way you wanted, the way you planned.
1: You sure fancy yourself, don't you, Amy? John Bentley speaking.
2: This is Slate Shannon. A girl came into my place a while ago.
1: You're lucky, mister. I just lost one.
2: Maybe this one belongs to you, then. Judith Harper. This phone number, Eldorado 13...
1: You get acquainted fast, mister.
2: We found it in her purse. She wandered in here sick with a gun, tried to shoot me. We got a doctor. If she's yours, maybe you better come and get her.
1: Sure thing, mister. Just tell me where.
2: Shannon's place, on the waterfront.
1: I'll send her nurse, mister. Because my Miss Judith is sicker than you know.
0: Someone found her.
1: She's at Shannon's place on the waterfront. You're so lucky, Amy. You just don't know how lucky you are.
0: John, I...
1: Get her. Bring her back to me. I don't care how. Just bring her back.

0: I have talked to the young lady, senor, senorita.
1: How is she, doctor?
0: Buena, very good. Quiet. She is tip-top.
2: That medical talk confuses me. An hour ago, that girl was ready to fall on her face.
1: A few seconds before that, she was ready to shoot me.
0: I don't blame her. Then you were her mortal enemy.
1: I always thought I looked pretty rakish by candlelight.
2: I meant to talk to you about that, slave.
0: Hear me, senor. This girl is pursued by a fear of going insane. I have the fragments of the story.
1: And we want to hear it. Beautiful girl like that, sick, terrified.
2: He's trying to say he wants to help, doctor.
0: And the young lady needs whatever help. Now that she has told me of herself, it is my guess she will recover quickly.
2: Recover from what?
0: I will not bore you with technical phrases. This girl is frightened of what is at home. She must not be sent back there.
1: Now, wait a minute, doctor. I can't take care of her. I got enough with this one.
0: Perhaps.
2: Look, Doc, if you think I'm going to fade out of the picture on account of her, you've got a silly little cerebellum. Cerebellum, Doc. I said it, and I'm glad.
0: I am suggesting merely a place of rest. I know of one.
1: Yeah, so do I. On Marino Key, there's a place there, kind of a hotel. People go there when they feel they've been in the world too much. It's a... Now, wait a minute. Now, what can I do for you?
3: Where is she? Where's Judith Harper?
1: Who are you?
3: I'm a nurse. Where's Judith?
1: She's in that room. Don't worry about her. The doctor said she'd be all right.
3: I don't care what the doctor said. I want to see her.
1: All right. Hello, Judith. Someone wants to see you.
4: Get her out of here. Get her out.
3: I'll teach you to talk to me like that. To me.
1: Hey, have you gone out of your mind? Leave her alone.
3: Get out of here, you. I said get...
1: You're all through saying. Let's go.
3: Fool.
1: I said we're leaving. See, we just did.
3: You don't know what you're doing.
1: And you don't know what's happening to you. You're getting thrown out of a hotel. Good night, nurse.
2: We about ready to shove off, Slate?
1: Just about. Give me a hand with this line.
2: Aye, aye. Got it.
1: How's the girl?
2: She's asleep below. I tucked her in.
1: Well, I told you I'd take care of that.
2: And that's why I tucked her in.
1: I don't know about you, sailor. Sometimes I get the feeling you're possessive.
2: She shot at you once because you wanted to touch her.
1: Well, she was out of her mind. Besides, she missed.
2: But I'm not, and I wouldn't miss. And for the same reason.
1: Yeah, that's what I said. You tucked her in good like I told you, huh?
2: Soothed her fevered brow, hummed a lullaby, mentioned your name. Can we go now?
1: Yeah. Take the wheel, sailor. I'm going to go below to check on a few...
5: Hey, you, mister. Hold it up a minute.
1: Sorry, Buster, we're...
5: Hey! The reason I yelled hold it up is you may not be going no place. I thought I'd tell you.
1: You told me. Now you can get off the boat.
5: You're a cute one, Mr. Shannon. You throw Miss Judith's nurse away from her. Now you're going to throw me off the boat.
2: That's my slate. He ain't partial to no one, never.
5: I told you on the phone, Shannon, Miss Judith is sick. She goes home with me where she belongs, where she gets healed by my love.
2: The doctor said she...
5: Pardon me for interrupting, lady, but what's a doctor say against the opinion of my big fist?
1: You've got a point there, Buster. Maybe I can dull it for you.
5: Yeah. You're just crying for it, ain't you, Shannon?
1: Your fist wasn't big enough.
5: Get out!
1: A big boy like you.
2: You didn't ask him if he could swim, Slate.
1: He'll learn. Let's go to Marino Key, sailor.

0: Comfortable, Judith?
1: Yes. So wonderful here, sitting on the deck. The ocean and the air.
0: There isn't much that combination can't cure.
1: I want to apologize to you, Mr. Shannon.
0: But taking a shot at me, forget it. If it didn't happen at least once a week. Hey, sailor, what's the matter with you? You let her fall into the trough.
2: Look to starboard, Slate. Over there, those clouds.
0: Oh, yeah. Black squall. You better get below, Judith.
1: I don't mind. I like the rain.
2: Here it comes, Slate. Looks like a real one.
0: Come on, Judith, below. Steady as she goes, sailor.

0: She's okay, Slade. I just fixed her something hot to drink.
1: It's a nice rest cure we're giving her.
0: You know, I think she's liking it. She... Hey, Slade, what's happening? Look at the compass.
1: Your prying eye. Yeah, sailor, the rudder's broke. I think we hit a slab of driftwood.
0: You mean we've been drifting all this time?
1: The last 15 minutes. Look ahead, sailor.
0: Lights?
1: Uh-huh. If this current holds, we'll get through the channel between them.
0: Where are we?
1: Someplace in Merino Key. Only these lights aren't marked on the chart. I don't know who we can thank for them.
0: Maybe we'll find out. Watch that tide rip.
1: You all right, sailor?
0: What happened?
1: As far as I can make out, we're aground on a reef.
0: But the lights...
1: They put us there. Better go see about Judith. Tell her to get comfortable all over again. I got an idea. We're going to stay here for a while.

0: tide's out now. We can walk to shore along this reef. Think you can make it all right, Judith?
1: I think so. I feel wonderful.
0: I could carry you.
2: You heard her. She feels wonderful.
0: Here, Judith. I'll give you a hand over the side.
3: What about me?
0: Just don't rip your jeans. You left your other pair home.
3: That's about me.
0: We're lucky the storm only lasted the night. If it had gone on any longer, the Bold Venture would have been beaten to death against those rocks.
2: You check her, Slate?
0: Yeah, just a few scars. All we need is a new propeller and a new rudder. Maybe I can bite one out of that palm tree.
2: Why not just ask the man for one?
0: Huh?
2: The man standing underneath the palm tree, waving hello to us. I'll bet he's got lots of used propellers.
4: Welcome! Welcome! Thrice welcome to my island.
0: Look, you, whoever you are.
4: Charles Dane is whoever I am. And whoever you are, I am delighted the sharks did not smell you out during the night.
2: You shill for sharks?
4: Only for myself, dear one. And now you may kiss the sands of my island, for you have found a refuge.
0: Well, that's good, because...
4: Because it's a refuge you will never want to leave. Welcome.

0: You see, dear ones, all the delicacies of civilization without its penalties. These rare books, these exquisite paintings, the gossamer objects of art. My last guests admired them deeply.
1: All loot from shipwrecks you arranged with those lights, Charlie.
0: Not loot, dear one. Let us say, rather, the spoils of fortune. These perfumes, Mr. Val, a fragile twilight fragrance at your disposal during your stay.
2: I like the one you're wearing, Charlie.
0: You have discerning taste. We shall get along famously, we two. And this radio. I hope it has music that becomes you, Mr. Val.
2: What do you think, Charlie? Does it become me?
0: A tawdry substitute, dear one. Your music should be of impassioned space, of fiery gardens, of...
1: Easy, boy, easy. Heel, boy.
0: Quite right. I mustn't overdo. Yes, what is it, Prado? Oh, you may come whisper in my ear. Thank you, Prado. Prado informs me that Miss Harper is quite comfortable in the guest room, and that your boat has been floated and tied up at my private pier.
1: Which brings us to the question of...
0: Please, Mr. Shannon, I care to hear this.
3: Senorita Judith Harper, owner of the vast sugar plantation on the outskirts of Havana, has disappeared. Any knowledge of her whereabouts is to be communicated to her plantation manager, Senor John Bentley.
0: Mr. Shannon, my deepest bow to you. You are a kindred soul. I pirate ships, you...
1: Judith's a sick girl. We were taking her to Merino Key so she could rest, so she could get well. If she goes back, she'll have a relapse. She'll...
2: You can stop now, Slate. Charlie's not listening.
0: Come, Mr. Shannon. I want to show you a thing. Come.
1: Don't go away, sailor.
0: The thing. A shortwave radio transmitter. My contact with the other lonely souls of this world.
1: You going to get word to Bentley after what we told you?
0: Precisely. I believe Bentley should be with us. For the game.
1: Oh, what game?
0: A precious game. A delightful game. A game that could possibly... kill you.
4: Mr. Shannon, hello.
0: Well, hi, Mr. Shannon. I've been trying to attract your attention.
1: Now, to be honest with you, Charlie, I was hoping you'd never make it.
0: Have I done anything to affront you?
1: Now, let's put it this way. How am I going to get this propeller repaired? And how long do we have to stay on this island?
0: And I shall answer you. Of the propeller? Well, some time ago, there was an almost identical storm such as this, and an almost identical boat as yours founded itself against the identical reef.
1: Oh, is the name of that boat the Capri?
0: The identical name.
1: Reported missing in a squall 3 months ago, never heard from. What happened to the man on that boat?
0: Which brings us to the second question. When shall you leave here? Never, I'm afraid.
1: Now look, friend, I asked you a civil question. So I want a nice, clear answer.
0: Please to note, you're soiling my linens, Mr. Shannon.
1: And please to note...
0: Well done, Prado. Prado watches over me, Mr. Shannon. And when you touch me, his hackles rise. And if you will, sir, you might cast a glance out there, seaward.
1: Another boat.
0: In haste to answer my message to Havana. Oh, have no fear. The tide is in. The boat will not crash on the reef. Now, do try to look more neat for dinner. Good afternoon, sir.
5: Aren't you grateful to Mr. Dane, honey, that he got word to me? So I could come and take you back with me in the boat.
6: Don't touch me. Keep away from me.
5: How can you say things like that, honey?
6: You don't want me. You want the plantation and the money and that woman.
5: Honey, just by saying things like that proves you ain't well in your mind. That's why I just got to take you back.
0: But not before we have our dinner, Mr. Bentley.
5: What are you doing in here?
0: Two things. One, eavesdropping, because I thrive on it. And second, inviting you to dinner. I thrive on that, too.
5: I'm taking her out of here now.
0: I don't think so. I'm afraid you have no choice, Mr. Bentley. You like games, Miss Harper? You haven't tasted the roast pheasant, Miss Harper.
6: I don't care for any.
0: But you should eat, my child. I've heard you've been ill.
7: Leave her alone.
1: Hey, sailor, you want that pheasant giblet?
2: I'll trade you for the neck.
1: Hey, Charlie.
0: Yes, Mr. Shannon?
1: The rye bread.
2: Save me the heel, Slate.
0: You people have fine appetites. I'm happy for you.
2: I've got to hand it to you, Charlie. You serve a fine blue plate.
8: Por favor, senor. How many will there be for dessert?
0: We shall see. Ladies and gentlemen, I hope you have enjoyed my humble board. And now, the pièce de résistance. I give you a game.
1: Here, here.
2: Slate, you've been dying to say that ever since you saw that British picture.
0: A game, ladies and gentlemen, with this revolver I have here in my hand. Russian roulette.
1: Huh? Hey, you really are crazy, Charlie. That game can be fatal.
0: As I told you, it could be. Six chambers in this revolver, but one bullet. Each of you shall spin the chamber, place the gun to your head, pull the trigger.
7: So help me, Dane.
0: Hush, sir, hush. Or Prado will shoot you in the back. Now, shall we play so that Prado can signal the cook how many there will be for dessert? You first, Mr. Harper. Take the gun. Thank you. Now, spin the chamber. Just so. Of course, you may close your eyes, my dear. I congratulate you. Miss Duval, if you please.
2: I'll keep my eyes on you, Slate.
1: All right, sailor.
0: You'll be with me another day, Miss Duval. I am thankful. Please pass the gun to Mr. Shannon.
1: Always pass a gun, but first, sailor. Hi, sailor.
2: I'm thankful, Slate.
0: Now, please pass the gun to Mr. Bentley.
7: You're crazy, all of you. I'm not going to have any part of this. You're all of you out of your minds.
9: Prado!
7: All right. All right, give me the gun.

0: All right, give me the gun.
1: I am pleased, Miss Harper. Mr. Bentley shot himself dead, and it amused you, too. I pronounce the dinner a success. May we have another try tomorrow?
2: Mr. Dane.
1: Yes?
2: I've been waiting for this chance to see you alone.
1: It sends a delicious thrill through me.
2: I've never known a man like you.
1: Of course you haven't, dear one.
2: I wanted to go on. If you sent Slate away, it could be any way you wanted it. Whatever you...
1: What a pathetic effort. And ludicrous. To waste your feminine guile so on me.
2: It didn't do anything to you, huh, Charlie? I must be slipping.
1: With any other man, you would have had a brilliant triumph. With me, I am a man of small pleasures, Mr. Val. Not you or anything will deny me my childish game. Beat it, dear one. Now it's your turn, Miss Harper. Give her the revolver, Shannon.
3: Yeah. It's 1 in 6, Judith.
4: I don't think it matters very much. We all die.
1: The approaching storm makes you moody, Miss Harper. Play. It will pass. Bravo. Well done. 3 days and you all still survive. However, there is still tomorrow. 4 for dessert, Prado.

0: To work, Mr. Shannon, Miss Duval. Take them out on the reef, Prado.
1: Si, senor.
0: You're lagging, Miss Duval. Come, come, those lanterns aren't that heavy.
2: Why don't you light up your own shipwrecks, Charlie?
0: Don't worry about your conscience, dear one. It won't be with you very long.
3: Okay, Prado, take the gun out of my back. I'm walking.
1: But walk faster. You too, senorita.
0: I shall wait here and observe. Hurry back, dear ones. I'm desolate without you.
1: Aquí. Put a lantern here. Bueno. Adelaide. Move.
2: What a racket this Charlie has. Arranging these lights to make it look like a clear channel.
1: Aquí. Here. A lantern.
3: Sailor.
2: I can't hear you. Speak up.
3: After we set down the next lantern, slip. Fall. Grab Prado.
1: You too. No whisper. Here. A lantern.
2: Hand, Prado.
1: Si, senorita. My pleasure.
3: You're wrong, kid. It's mine.
1: Senor Dane! Senor Dane!
3: You said the wrong thing, Prado.
2: Now what?
3: Now what is? We've got his gun.
4: What's the matter, Prado? What's wrong? Prado! Prado!
3: Get out of the way, sailor.
2: Out of the way is in the water.
3: That's right. Get in it. It's not deep. Just hold on to that rock.
4: Prado!
3: Quick, sailor.
2: What are you going to do?
3: I'm going to be a hero. Get in that ocean.
0: Did you get Prado, Shannon?
3: I got him.
0: My congratulations, sir. Ah. Does it hurt, Shannon? Where? In the stomach? Or did I get you? Oh!
3: It hurt, didn't it, Charlie, for a time? It doesn't hurt anymore, does it? Sailor!
2: I heard you cry out when Charlie shot.
3: What do you do when a bullet creases your skull?
2: I run to somebody so I can put my head on his shoulder.
3: Lend me a shoulder, sailor. I got just the head for you.
2: Lean on me, Slate. I'll see you get home.

0: Oh. I'm waiting for the man from the grocery store. I ordered a couple dozen candles in case the lights go out again.
1: What's the matter? You afraid of the dark? You don't know what to do?
0: What's to do?
1: This. That's what's to do. Hey, where are you going?
0: To the fuse box. Something's wrong with these lights.
1: What's wrong with them? They're on.
0: That's what's wrong, Slate. Nothing ever happens till the lights go out.
2: And so our two stars, Humphrey Bogart and Lauren Bacall, have brought to a close our latest Bold Venture story. Special music was composed and conducted by David Rose. May we invite you to listen again next week at this time for another exciting adventure starring Humphrey Bogart and Lauren Bacall together in Bold Venture.
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0: Look, Slate, a postcard from the rest home on Merino Key. Judith is doing fine.
1: Yeah, look at the P.S. She wishes we were there.
0: I guess she figures we need a rest.
1: You want to go?
0: I might.
1: Why don't you? Nothing's keeping you here.
0: Yes, there is.

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1: 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Broadcast 61. Four convicts just escaped from San Quentin prison. Using a state car. License Diamond E 6154. Diamond E 6154. The convicts are reported headed north. All cars use discretion and hold fire if possible, as the escaped convicts have kidnapped four members of the prison board and are carrying them as hostages. Stand by for further orders.

0: On tonight's program, you will hear speeding automobiles, roaring engines, the shriek of sirens as police cars tear over the roads on the trail of fleeing convicts. Police cars must always be ready for such emergencies. They must leap into action the second they get a warning over the police radio. That's why so many use Rio Grande cracked gasoline. Police officials in leading cities of the Southwest testify that the unusual speed and power created by Rio Grande's distinctive cracking process enables them to get the performance they demand. The men at the wheels of police cars are picked men, and police pick their gasoline just as carefully. That's why, after testing and comparing leading brands, more police cars and emergency equipment in California and Arizona are powered with Rio Grande cracked than with any other gasoline. There's a Rio Grande station near you, offering exactly the same gasoline police cars specify. Fill your tank. Thrill to the feel of police car performance in your own car. And now, ladies and gentlemen, it is with great pleasure that we bring you the complete radio dramatization of the San Quentin prison break, which occurred last Wednesday. This afternoon in San Francisco, Clyde Stevens, confessed bank robber and accomplice in the prison break, pled guilty to 3 counts of robbery with a gun and was sentenced to a term of from 7 years to life on each count. It is believed that as we go on the air with the dramatization of his story, he is already en route to Folsom Prison. It is with pride that we remind you that Calling All Cars has brought you the story of Burma White as she was leaving for Tehachapi Prison, the May West jewel robbery, the day one of the robbers was apprehended in Miami, Florida, the story of the crime career of John Dillinger, 72 hours after his execution in Chicago, and the Gettle kidnapping case 48 hours after Mr. Gettle's release. But it is with greater pride that we remind you that William N. Robeson, author and producer of Calling All Cars, dramatized the San Quentin prison break over the Columbia Don Lee Network a half hour after the capture of the escaped convicts, scooping every newspaper in the world. 4 hours later, Mr. Robeson wrote and produced another last-minute radio station of the week's biggest story to the entire nation over the Columbia Coast-to-Coast Network. This, we believe, marks a milestone in radio broadcasting. And the Rio Grande Oil Company wishes publicly to thank the writer and producer of Calling All Cars, Bill Robeson, who consistently, for over a year, has served the radio public of the West, police news, while it was still sizzling hot. We now take you to San Francisco, where you will hear from the man who led the posse which captured the escaped San Quentin convicts at Valley Forge. It is our great pleasure to present from the studios of KFRC in San Francisco, District Attorney Albert Bagshaw of Moran County.
1: Good evening. Last Wednesday afternoon, I spent the most exciting 2 hours of my life. I've hardly returned to normal yet. I'd gone to Tamales with Undersheriff Blum to prosecute a petty case. We were following the routine of our duties when a telephone call from San Rafael plunged us into a melodrama as wild and exciting as any Nick Carter story you have ever read. That is the story you're about to hear on tonight's Calling All Cars. Before we go into this dramatization, which I know you are all eager to hear, I would like to point out to you a very serious condition which has existed for some time and which the prison break of last week has brought into the spotlight of public notice. I refer to the overcrowded condition of California prisons. Built to accommodate 3,294 inmates, the San Quentin prison is now jam-packed with over 5,747 convicts. The result is a seething unrest among the prisoners. The rise in crime during the past years has been responsible for this overcrowding. Critics have pointed out that our parole system is lax. This may be so, but the brutal fact is that the parole board has to release many prisoners in order to make room for those coming up from the courts. So long as paroles are easy to obtain, crime will flourish. Our police forces in California do a splendid job, but the prison situation, which causes the evil, causes them to repeat over and over again the same work. Recidivists, habitual criminals, should be put away for good. But we in California, unfortunately, have no place to put them. We must have another prison. When we can adequately care for the criminal, for as long as he is sentenced, we will show less desire to repeat, he will show less desire to repeat his acts. As it is now, men like Clyde Stevens do not wait a week after their release to start robbing banks again. This must be stopped. We have efficient police. They do their duty. And having done it, are forced to do it all over again. It is not only our faulty parole system which is to blame, but it is also our faulty prison system. May last Wednesday's deplorable incident served to arouse the people of California to demand the proper check against the rising tide of crime. Thank you and good night.

0: Look here, boys. Can't you listen to reason? You've got my watch, my money, my car. What else do you want?
1: You ain't got enough dough on you.
0: I can't help that. I've given you everything. Won't you let me out?
1: Sure. That's not a bad idea. Sure we'll let you out, eh, Eddie?
2: Sure thing. And there's a little souvenir to remember us by.
1: Open the door, Eddie. Red light.
0: Don't throw me out. Slow down, please.
1: What for? We're in a hurry.
2: Go on, scram guy. There.
1: Gee, I never knew a guy would bounce like that when he hit the road.
3: Such was the crime that in 1931 sent Joe Christie, graduate of 6 prison terms in the Middle West, to San Quentin Penitentiary for from 1 to 25 years.
4: Order. The attorney for the defense has the floor.
5: Your Honor, my client has decided to make a confession and save the court's valuable time.
4: Very well. Will the defendant take the stand?
6: Well, you see, Judge, it was this way. I pulled these jobs, but I wasn't alone. The coppers think they ain't got nothing on Lillian. But she's hot, Judge. She spotted the joints for me. Guess we must have knocked over 25 stores. Lillian's just as guilty as I am. If you send me up, you ought to send her up, too.
4: And you call yourself a man. You get this girl into trouble like this, and then you try to save your skin by turning state's evidence against her. Well, it isn't going to help. You'll serve time, all right. There is no place in society for a skunk and a rat like you.
3: With the stigma of skunk and rat attached to him, Alexander McKay entered San Quentin in the summer of 1931 to serve from 5 years to life for robbery.
0: All right, you mugs, back up against that soda fountain and don't pull any funny stuff. Clean that cash register, Ben.
7: Okay.
0: Where are you going, sailor?
7: Nowhere. I was just turning around.
0: Well, stay put. I said stay put.
8: No, you plugged him, Fred.
0: I meant to. Come on, scram.
3: For robbery, grand larceny, and assault with intent to commit murder, Fred Landers was sent to San Quentin 3 years ago to serve 2 terms of from 5 years to life.
9: Now look here, Street, we're wasting a lot of time. I know you held up that bank on College Avenue, and whether you want to confess or not, I'm going to send you up.
10: You can't keep me in the big house.
9: Well, that won't be my job. But I'm going to send you up there. So you might as well make my job easier by confessing.
10: What'll you do for me?
9: You can't make a deal with me. You rob that bank, and you'll do time.
10: Okay, I pulled that job. But I'll make a little bet that I'll be out of stir before they make you chief for getting this confession.
3: Rudolph Strait, confessed bank robber and veteran jailbird, tried twice to make good his boast. Once he sawed through the bars of his cell. Another time he was caught working the bolts of his cell door with a bent wrench. He was thrown into solitary. Returned once more to his cell, he strikes up an acquaintance with Clyde Stevens, another bank robber, in the prison yard.
11: You look like a tough guy to me, Strait.
10: I am.
11: You want to get out of this joint, huh?
10: Don't you?
11: Sure. I'm getting out, too.
10: How come?
11: I got dragged. The parole board will hand me my walking papers next time it meets.
10: Yeah?
11: Sure. They gave me a 5-to-life rap.
10: And you're getting out after 3 years?
11: Sure. Parole's a cinch in this state.
10: Well, I ain't gonna wait for no parole.
11: That's the way I figured you. And I got a plan.
10: Yeah, what is it?
11: As soon as I get out, I'll fix it so I can get some gats into you.
10: You will? That's all I need. Give me a good gat and I'll walk right out of here.
11: Okay. I'll get you the gats. You get a couple more guys you can depend on.
10: Yeah.
11: We join up as soon as you make the break. By that time, I'll have some joints cased. Why, son, we'll make that Dillinger mob look sick.
10: It's okay with me.
11: All right. Now stop this monkeying around with files and bent wrenches. Stay out of solitary and you'll be at the business end of a 45 in no time.
3: On October 31st last year, Stevens was paroled. And within 2 months, he is wanted by San Francisco authorities for bank robbery. Although the police are unable to find the man, he manages to keep in contact with his prison pal, Rudolph Strait. One day, a fortnight ago, in the prison carpenter's shop.
10: Hey, Alec.
12: Yeah?
10: There's that prison truck again.
12: Yeah, what about it?
10: That's the truck that goes in and out of the walls. Steven hid the gats in it. They're under the dash. They've been there for 2 weeks, and I ain't had a chance to get them out.
6: That driver's liable to find them.
10: That's what I'm afraid of. Now, listen. Watch that guy. And if he got a chance, glom those rods and hide him somewhere.
6: Yeah, where?
10: Now, that cake of nails will be okay. Now, look. There goes the driver now. He's walking toward the office. I'll keep my eyes on him and you grab those gas.
6: Okay.
10: Get him okay?
6: Sure, I got him.
10: I'll stash him in that keg.
6: Yeah.
10: That's fine. Now we'll roll this keg behind this workbench so nobody can see it.
6: Hey. Hey, there's just you and Joe Christie and me in this deal, ain't it?
10: That's right.
6: Well, Steve sent us four gats.
10: Yeah? Well, in that case, we better make it a quartet.
6: Hey, who do you want to cut in?
10: How about Landers over there?
6: Yeah, he's okay. He can take it.
10: I'll talk to him. Hey, Fred.
12: Yeah, Rudy?
10: Come here.
12: What do you want?
10: Act like you was giving me a hand. I want to ask you something.
12: What is it?
6: Look here, Landers. You got a .45 in your hands. You take on the lamb out of this joint?
12: What are you doing? Trying to kid me?
10: No, we're on the level.
13: Hey, you bird. Separate. Get back to work. What do you think this is, a tea party?
10: I'll tell you about it later, Fred. Beat it.
3: Early last Wednesday morning, the inmates of the prison file into the washroom. Straight signals to Christie, Landers, and McKay. Cautiously, they move over toward him and engage in guarded conversation.
10: Come on, get your face dry and get over there.
12: What's up, Rudy?
10: I asked you the other day if you'd be willing to blaze out of here with a .45.
12: Yeah.
10: Well, today's the day.
12: I thought you was fooling.
10: I'm on the level. How about you, boys?
1: I'm all set. Anytime you are, Rudy.
12: What makes you set on today?
10: Yeah, the prison board's meeting with the warden this morning. None of these flat-footed guards want any trouble while the big shots are here.
1: Maybe they'll get some whether they want it or not, eh, Rudy?
6: You know, the way we get so close to it, I've been kind of thinking, see? Suppose it don't work. Suppose we get plugged or something.
10: You ain't yellow, are you, McKay?
6: Of course I ain't yellow.
1: You better not be. You're in this too deep now to back out.
6: I want to back out. I was just thinking
10: of it. This ain't no chin fest. We got to work fast.
12: What do we do for gas?
6: It's all taken care of. You ain't got nothing to do but come along and do what you're told.
10: We got some .45 stashed away.
12: That's well.
1: Who's that?
10: Oh, one of the cons. Fresh fish, I think. I don't know him.
6: You think you heard anything?
10: No, he wouldn't be making a noise if he was spying on us.
6: You can never tell about stools.
10: Now, look, the board's meeting in the warden's office, see?
12: Yeah, so what?
10: I've been tipped off that they'll go over to the warden's house for lunch, see?
12: No. What's that got to do with us?
10: If I knew how dumb you were, I wouldn't have cut you in. Now, get this. We drive up in the old Ford like we were doing our work. But all the time, we got the .45s in our belt, see?
12: Yeah, then what?
10: So we go in and we snatch the warden and the prison board.
12: What? You're nuts.
10: No, I ain't. We snatch the warden and the prison board. They'll come in handy. Cops won't shoot so fast when they know we've got big shots in tow.
12: Mackerel, the warden and the prison board.
10: They've been handing out and turning down paroles all morning. I'd like to see how it feels to be the guy on the carpet. And for once, we'll be the big shots. Kind of a funny idea, don't you think?
1: It's okay if it works, Rudy.
10: Listen to me, you guys. You stick with me and do this job the way I planned it, and we'll all be out of this joint in less than 4 hours.
3: A few minutes before noon, Joseph Stevens, Frank Sykes, Warren Atherton, Charles Cox, and Mark Noon, members of the State Prison Board, take a recess from their morning meeting and join Warden Holohan at luncheon at his home within the prison walls. The pleasant sun-filled room gives no indication of the impending danger that lies just outside those curtained French windows, where 8 hard eyes are watching every movement, 8 keen ears hearing every word.
14: Well, Warden, you're to be congratulated on the splendid work you're doing, especially in view of your limitations here.
15: Thank you, Mr. Sykes. I can assure you that no one knows better than I the necessity for relieving congestion here in prison. We have almost twice as many prisoners as the institution was built for, and the result is unrest among the men. But it can't be helped.
14: I presume you feel as though you were living on the edge of a volcano all the time.
15: Well, something like that. You see, gentlemen, the granting of early paroles is by no means the answer to our problem.
14: You're quite right, Warren. The only answer is the erection of another prison.
15: Pardon me, but there seems to be somebody at the door.
16: Take him out, Dan Hunter.
15: What's the meaning of
16: this? We mean business, Warden. Up with him.
15: Look here. You can't come in here like this.
16: Oh, yeah. I've been wanting to do this for a long time, Warden.
15: Oh!
14: All right, Rudy. Cut it out. Cut out the rough stuff.
16: I don't like that guy.
14: Okay, snap out of it. We didn't come here to bump the warden off.
16: Just what did you come here for? We're going to get out of this place, and we're going to take you with us.
14: What for? You'll make good bulletproof vests.
15: Don't you realize there's a law against kidnapping in California? You can be executed for this.
16: Yeah, well, we're the law, and if there's any executing to be done, we'll do it.
15: Now, look here. If you boys are on the square and promise there won't be any shooting, I'll go with you as hostage. But please remember, I'm the father of 4 children.
16: I guess we'd better take all of you. Then we'll be sure. Now, you guys take off your clothes.
14: Why?
16: We're going to need them. Come on, let's have your coats and vests. You can wear our uniforms.
15: No, but listen.
16: Come on, park over. Well, except you. You're too fat. None of us can wear your coat.
15: And that's a consolation.
16: But you can do something else for us. You call the prison gate and tell them to send the warden's car over and... that we're coming through the gate and have it open.
15: Ah, oh, but let's...
16: Go on, there's the phone.
14: Well, all right. Let me have the west gate, please. Hello, hello, hello.
17: This is Mark Noon speaking. Well, send the warden's car over to the house, please. Yes, that's right.
16: Tell him you're all coming through.
17: The whole board will be coming out in a minute, so have the gate open, please.
10: That's right. And you birds look like a swell assortment of cons. And we look just about as respectable as you did when you had these clothes on, I guess.
18: Come on, Rudy, let's get going.
10: Don't get excited, Joe. Okay, gentlemen, here's the car. Out through the side door here.
0: What about the warden?
10: I will have to leave him. He'll come through sooner or later. Alec, you talk to those guards. All right, gentlemen, make it snappy.
0: Drop those rifles.
19: Quiet.
0: What the devil?
19: Stop
0: them or we shoot these men.
10: Okay, gentlemen, pile in the back. You there, stay at the wheel. You're driving us. This other guard, you stand on the running board. Come on, boys, make it snappy.
0: Look here, man, you'll never get away with
10: this. Get in! This is my party. That's fine. Okay, boys, let's go. Kick that siren open and drive straight to the west gate.
20: 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Four contacts are stationed for San Quentin Prison in the car.
21: 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Special emergency broadcast. Four convicts escaped. 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All cars attention. All cars attention. A prison break. Hamilton Field calling all bombing planes. 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
3: Officers from San Francisco, from Oakland, from Marin County closed in on the territory surrounding San Quentin Penitentiary. Posses are hastily organized. The bombing squadron at Hamilton Field stands by for orders that will send them searching from the air. The state teletype spins the law's web across California, describing the escaped convicts, describing their fleeing car. A few miles out of San Rafael, the convict car turns right, heading for the Black Point cutoff. As they come inside of the cutoff, the drawbridge swings open with exasperating slowness. They pull up with a burning screech of brakes.
10: Perfectly out of that heat when that monkey has to start pulling switches.
0: Nothing to do but go back, Rudy.
10: You're telling me. Now we got to go back into all the cops in the world.
0: If you don't mind, shut up. Well, I want to ask a question.
10: Let him talk. It'll make him feel good. Ain't you never heard of an emotional catharsis?
18: What's that, some kind of snow?
10: What's in your mind, Toots?
0: What I want to know is, how in the world did you get those guns?
10: That's a professional secret. And what you don't know won't hurt you.
18: Rudy, look.
10: What?
18: Cops ahead.
10: Get your gats out. Step in that siren mark and drive like hell. Just as I figured. They're afraid to shoot on account of our passengers. You boys are a great help to us. Now, look here, driver. What's your name, by the way?
22: Jones.
10: Oh, one of the Jones boys, huh? Well, listen, Jonesy. Just pull up a minute. I'm going to let your fat friend out here.
22: What?
10: Yeah. You're going to get out, and you're going to tell that posse back there to call out the dogs, or we'll bump off your pals here. Give us a half hour, and everything will be okay. Pull up, Jonesy. Get out. And don't forget that message. Get going, Jonesy.
3: Mark Noon, secretary of the prison board, immediately phones the prison of his whereabouts. With orders to hold fire as long as possible, the army of the law goes into action. From San Francisco, from Oakland, from Berkeley come officers. Quickly the peace forces are organized. And with police radio blaring last-minute flashes, a posse composed of hundreds of men in scores of police cars block every highway and byway in Petaluma and Marin counties. The posse closes in, combing the hilly North Coast country. As the convict's car swoops into Hicks Valley's road, the posse sights them. The chase is on. Deputy sheriffs pull down their shotguns from the roofs of their high-powered police cars. State patrolmen crouch over their white motorcycles, unnimber their guns, fire and scream. 10 miles, 12 miles, 14 miles, they roll west of Petaluma. The law holds its guns in readiness. The convicts, still out of range, apprehensively look backwards. Then, when they are 18 miles away from Petaluma, the convict's car takes a turn too sharply. The car skids. The law is within range.
10: A
2: back road, you guys. Hey, don't you keep the car on the road.
19: Can't help it. They shot off the rear tire.
2: What's the matter with you?
22: They got me in the leg.
2: Try to pick off that guy on the motorcycle, Joe. Come on, Jonesy, more speed.
19: I can't hold this back. I'll cut you with the rear tire off.
2: Well, I can.
19: Don't blow me up, but God.
2: Push him out, Alex. I'll drive the damn thing.
19: No use, Rudy. They're gaining on us.
2: I can't get any more speed out of this thing than he did.
18: There's some buildings up ahead. Let's fight it out there.
2: Okay, I'll slow down. You guys jump. Come on, jump. You're getting it out, Billy.
23: Are you all right, Frank?
24: I think so.
23: I'll kill you,
24: Billy. For the love of God, Sheriff. That's Atherton. They made us change our clothes.
25: Where are the men?
24: Ran into that building.
25: Okay, men, surround the building.
24: Look out, back George, behind you.
18: Hey, got him. Let him have it, boys.
24: Throw your guns out and come out with your hands in the air. Take them down, slap the handcuffs on them, Sheriff.
25: Yep.
24: And boys, have you had a pleasant trip?
19: What you do? Met him, Rudy?
24: No, I got him before he got me. And now, unless there are any objections, suppose we return to San Quentin. There are some questions I'd like to ask you. Some very pertinent questions.
3: Rudolph Straight, the convict leader, dies on the way to the hospital. James Stevens and Frank Sykes, not dangerously wounded, are taken to the Petaluma Hospital. And Warden Holohan lies in the prison hospital, critically injured, as District Attorney Albert E. Bagshaw of Marin County begins his investigation of the prison break.
24: Boys, I'm not going to mince any words with you. Two California laws threaten all of you with death penalty. One says the kidnapping is a capital crime. The other says that any life term involved in a prison disturbance in which bodily injury occurs is liable to be executed. The latter applies to at least two of you. Well, we know this is an outside job. You haven't a chance to beat the rat. I want to know where those guns come from.
19: Clyde Stevens sent them into us.
18: Shut up, you rat!
24: I never expected you'd spill, McKay. You haven't changed any since you took that girl to prison with you, have you? Clyde Stevens, eh? Know him, Captain?
26: Sure, I know him. He was paroled about 3 months ago, and we're looking for him for bank robbery. We had a trap set for him day before yesterday, and he knocked over a bank right under our noses. I got a line on his hideaway, and I was going up there this afternoon to knock him over when this thing happened.
24: You've got a double reason for a visit now.
26: I should say I have. And I'll have that boy in the can before midnight, I promise you that.
19: I wouldn't be too sure about that, you big flatfoot. That guy's a killer.
3: It is close to midnight. San Francisco Bay is shrouded in deep fog. Captain DeLay, at the head of a posse of 15 men, crosses the narrow strip of water between the mainland and Sherman Island in the delta of the Sacramento River. Cruising at half speed, the motorboat scarcely makes a sound. Quietly, they shunt into a little pier, scramble on the land.
26: That's his shack. Lights are still on. Take it easy. Around the place, boys. And have your guns ready. All set?
27: Set.
26: Let's go, then.
27: Pick him up, Stevens.
28: Hey, what the devil? Hey, what's this all about?
27: Pick him up, Ice Head. Your pal, too.
28: What do you want us for?
27: Running guns into San Quentin and a couple of bank robberies.
28: I don't know nothing about running guns or bank robberies, either.
27: Oh? Well, we'll talk about that later. Slap the bracelets on him, Tom.
3: The officers return across the black waters of East Bay with their two captives, Clyde Stevens and Albert Kessel. They leave their boat at Antioch and walk through the deserted streets of the little town to their waiting police cars. Suddenly...
19: Look out, boys! Stevens got away! Oh! Stop her on fire!
24: That patrol...
19: Down the corner. I'm gonna fix that guy. What's the big idea, Mug?
28: You dicks are gonna take me in. You can bump me off first.
26: Well, I don't think that'll be necessary. But if you don't come quietly, why...
19: Oh!
26: I guess we'll have to take you in this way. Come on, boys.
3: For 3 days, San Francisco police questioned Clyde Stevens, and finally on Saturday he confessed and explained how he had smuggled the guns into San Quentin, hidden in the prison truck. He was sentenced to from 7 years to life in Folsom Prison this afternoon. District Attorney Bagshaw is now preparing the prosecution, which may possibly send Christie, McKay, and Landers to the gallows. And high state officials are studying a wide, sweeping prison reform, which will include revision of the present parole system, separation of habitual criminals from first offenders, creation of a unified state police system, and possibly the erection of another state penitentiary in Southern California. speeding police cars played an important part in this sensational capture. Nearly every day you hear police sirens and watch police cars roar past. Cars that are powered with Rio Grande cracked. And it is from this gasoline that they get their tremendous power and speed. Police use Rio Grande because it saves precious seconds, seconds when human life is often at stake. Police know that Rio Grande cracked is the fastest starting gasoline, the speediest and the most powerful. But they also know, because they keep accurate records, that Rio Grande is economical gasoline to buy. Your own car may meet emergencies any second. When you tramp hard on the gas, you want action. If you've got Rio Grande in your tank, you'll get action. You can enjoy police car performance in your own car. Just drive into the independent station near you with a big Rio Grande sign. Ask for Rio Grande crack with tetraethyl. It costs you no more than other gasolines, but you get much more for your money. 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

0: Springtime begins to search through Broadway, and its gentle winds feel out the places to set up shop. The push carts of the flower vendors where the promises are wrapped in tight buds of faint color. A child's ribboned silken hair sighed across the winter-pinched face. A woman's shoulders, too soon eager to shed the raiment of winter's night. In the spring songs choked out of loudspeakers, in the inviting sidelong glance, in the barefoot padding through sun-warmed corridors, here is spring for Broadway. Innocent, nostalgic as the music of the organ grinder to which monkeys dance, to which Broadway sighs, remembers, tries again. And at the edge of the March evening, against the shimmering of dusk, the anger of a man, the near hysteria, the economy-sized fury at innocence maligned.
1: It's an outrage, a shame, a filthy shame. The way you police have nothing better to do than drag off a man off the street and push him and beat him and people standing around and snickering.
0: No one beat you, Mr. Grace.
1: Oh, it's the same thing. You might as well have. What am I doing here? What am I doing in a messy room with a detective and a girl with a sketch pad? Me, a man with two kids. An overworked wife nags at me when I'm late for supper or late for anything. Everything I ever got, I sweat for. You hear me?
0: Take it easy, Mr. Grace.
1: Yeah, miss. I'm in a seed store. See, I'm buying things for my lawn, my rose bushes and seeds, you know, vigoro and a rake. And I walk out and a man grabs me. He makes me drop things in the street and he brings me here. Why? Tell me what crime I've committed. Tell me.
0: You passed a bill in a bank early this afternoon, Mr. Grace. $1,000 bill. Where'd you get it?
1: I got it. The bank said it was good, didn't they? Then why do you have to stick your nose in? I got it.
0: For a man who sweats for everything he gets, how much sweat for that $1,000, Mr. Grace? A bill the bank recognized from serial numbers as one from a 5-year-old payroll robbery where a pay messenger was murdered. How much sweat for it, Mr. Grace?
1: I don't know what you're talking about. I bought it. I bought it from a man on 45th and Broadway. He said I could have it for $250. I laughed in his face.
0: But you bought it, and so cheap.
1: Well, I laughed in his face at first, but when he said he'd go to the bank with me and prove to me it was good.
0: This man, was he Les Cheney?
1: I don't know who he was. I never saw him before.
0: Maybe I can freshen it for you, Mr. Grace. Cheney was a man we believed responsible for the robbery and murder. We couldn't prove it, though. We never found the money. But he was sent up for possession of narcotics. He's out now. Les Cheney sell you that bill?
1: I don't know. Maybe it was him. I told you I never saw the man before. Oh, $1,000 for almost nothing. Wouldn't you have bought it? Let's pretend we're friends.
2: You would have bought it, huh?
0: Miss Holland, here's an artist, Mr. Grace. She'll sketch a drawing while you describe the man who sold you the bill. Go ahead, Mr. Grace.
1: Well, I thought she was doing a drawing of me. I thought
0: describe
1: that
0: she... Describe
1: him. Well, I'll describe him. Well, he had kind of a thin, smirky face, a pinched nose, kind of washed-out eyes. They were blue, I think. They bulged out a little bit. And you getting that, miss?
0: Don't worry about her, Mr. Grace. She'll get it. You just go on.
1: Yeah, well, his hat was kind of slouched down over his forehead.
0: Any distinguishing marks, like a scar or anything?
1: No, there was no scar. I noticed he needed a shave, but then I guess they all do, that type. Kind of a loose mouth, something like a bird dog. Yeah, that's it. The sad eyes and the kind of sniffing around. Yeah, but that's all I remember. Now, what else do you want?
0: Enough to go on, Miss Holland? Good. Call your wife, Mr. Grace. Tell her you'll be real late. We're holding you on suspicion.
1: You do that? You do that after the way I cooperated? Oh, you suck me in and then you... Well, you can't! You can't! Well, you...
0: And watch the protest die in his throat, the shoulders slump, his face fall apart and reassemble into shock. Myron Grace, citizen, family man, provider of wife and children and a lawn and rose bushes, with suddenly a new identification, a name on a police blotter, be held for further questioning in connection with the murder. So turn him over to the sergeant and the artist and leave. Routine now, another reading of the records which concerned a 5-year-old crime. Records still on the active file, and the name which dominates them is the name of Les Cheney. More records. Les Cheney had been released a month ago from prison, having served 5 years of a 7-year sentence. Les Cheney, out on parole. So legwork now. Get the completed sketch and find an address and call on Les Cheney.
3: Yes?
0: Mr. Chanian?
3: Who are you?
0: Danny Clover. I'm from the police.
3: Let him alone, will you? Les is out now. He's behaving. He's trying to get him a job, so let him alone.
0: Mind if I come in?
3: I'm not going to say no to a cop. Come in if you want. Drop dead on the sill if you want. I see you made it. You want to go back?
0: Where's Les Chanian?
3: I told you. My husband's out. Job hunting. That's right. Sniff around the place, pull down the wall bed, look in the closet. You're a cop, work at it.
0: What makes you so bitter, Mrs. Chanian?
3: Guys like you, cops like you, tore 5 years out of my husband's life. I got a thing about being married. I like to take care of my husband. I hum when I scramble an egg, and no less is going to eat it. And I'm a woman who likes when the day is over and I got a husband near me. I missed it for 5 years.
0: Your husband was in possession of narcotics when he was picked up.
3: You're lying through your teeth. Guys like you, cops like you, planted that stuff on Les. It ate you how you couldn't pin a murder on him, so you fixed him good. Listen to me.
0: I want you to look at something, Mrs. Chase.
3: Listen to me, whatever your name is. I want you to hear it. I've been practicing it for 5 years, worth a night. Hands behind the head. The position of the lonely people. This is what I want to say to you. Die. Run, don't walk, and tell your friends to do likewise.
0: You all through?
3: Tell them all, you hear?
0: Take a look at this picture, Mrs. Cheney. It's a sketch of a man who passed a $1,000 bill. Have you ever seen this man?
3: I never saw him, and to save you a trip back, Les never saw him.
0: Tell Les the police were around, Mrs. Cheney. They'll be back.
3: The cops on the beat, too, whatever your name is. Don't forget to tell them, too. Get

0: It's just what your mom hopes. She'll send her from the big city, soldier. Little pillow with nice poetry on it, soldier. M is for the O is for the T is for the H. Get lost, soldier. This man's ahead of you.
1: That's right, son. You better take off. I'm a policeman. Benny and I have a little business to take care of. Hi, Benny.
0: Sit down, Danny. Sit down. Proud of me, huh? A legitimate line of trade, selling sentimental pillows for homesick soldiers. I'm doing my part, Danny.
1: How you been, Benny?
0: Dandy as anything.
1: Gonna help me out?
0: Gee, I wish I could, Benny. But I swore off being a stool pigeon, Danny. I wrote home to my mom just last week and told her how nice I'm doing with pillows and told her that I'm not gonna
1: be... Yeah. Look at this sketch, Benny. Did you ever see this man before?
0: I haven't got my glasses, Danny.
1: Hold it up close. Huh? You ever see him?
0: Never, sir. Help me. Don't look like that, Danny. I don't lie to you.
1: This man's been passing hot money.
0: Counterfeit, huh?
1: Uh-uh. From a messenger hold up and shooting. Murder.
0: This guy?
1: Did you ever see him?
0: I just told you, Danny. I just said to you, you know,
2: closing
0: I don't tell
2: time,
0: you...
2: Closing time, gents.
0: How come closing time? 9 o'clock's never closing time.
2: Tonight it is. I'm sick of no customers.
0: I'm a customer.
2: Yeah? So pay your check and leave. I'm going home. Come on, come on, come on. Don't stall. The only reason I served you in the first place was your flash to 20. You owe $4.60. I brought you the change.
1: Yeah. Where'd you get a $20 bill, Benny?
0: Oh, Danny. Danny, look.
1: Mm-hmm.
0: It's 9 o'clock, ain't it? Today at 9 o'clock, Benny Fane has turned over a new leaf. Clear my conscience and leave the old Benny Fane behind. Start...
1: Where'd you get it?
0: I'm glad for the opportunity to tell you, Danny. I heard about a guy who was selling hot dough. The old Benny Fane got his address and bought a $20 bill for a fin. The old Benny Fane thought it was a counterfeit, not murder dough.
1: Where'd you buy the $20 bill, Benny?
0: Just on 114th Street, 607 First Floor, all the way back. Well, good night to all.

0: If you're looking for Sylvia, mister, she's not here. And I've searched everywhere. Under the bed, under the liquor bottle.
1: Who are you?
0: Just a lonely redhead looking for an old girlfriend I lost somewhere in a bar one dim day long ago and far away. All of a sudden, lonely me remembered Sylvia. Remembered she told me she lives here.
1: Let's go inside, huh?
0: I tell you, the girl's not here. I guess you can come on in. Sylvia won't mind. Well, you're in. Do something. Say the kind word.
1: I'm from the police. Who are you?
0: Joan Carson. We'll make a faithful and obedient servant have references. Say the kind word.
1: No Sylvia lives here, Miss Carson. This room belongs to a man who's selling hot money. You heard about it and came to buy from him. You greedy for easy money, Miss Carson?
0: It's a proverb for the redheads. Money comes easy, goes easy. Who needs to walk the length of a grimy hall for it? Wait in an empty room for it.
1: No one was here. Who let you in?
0: A graceful movement of my soft, dainty hand. I knocked. No answer. I tried the knob. It turned. Sylvia wasn't here. I thought to wait.
1: How long you been waiting?
0: A half minute, a whole minute maybe, before you knocked. Ask the teenage boys on the front stoop. They all noticed my entry. Commented, too, in their kindly fashion.
1: You don't know anything about the man who lives here.
0: Turn around and look, mister. Look. Could that be him, that walking death in the doorway? Could that be him?
1: He fell before I could get to him. Fell in the limp, loose way of men who were already dead. His hands were wet with the flow of his blood where he'd held the bullet wound. His mouth shaped a word. Then it, too, was gone. The death wound, the silence. This was what was left of a man whose picture I carried. Who sold blood money to rose fanciers, to pillow salesmen. Who had died for it. Been murdered for it.

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Every day of the year, the Red Cross is helping humanity somewhere. Servicemen rely on it. Disaster victims owe their lives to its prompt help. Communities everywhere know its day-by-day services. All these countless ministries are financed by your contributions. Won't you answer the call to make this year's contribution larger than ever?

0: When the trade winds blow in from the Hudson and springtime comes to Broadway, it's a season of rare enchantment. March is on its way out, and a few more X's on the calendar, and it's April. It's the time, kid, for weather talk, for baseball scores from sunny Florida. And bite your lip against the knowledge that Joe DiMaggio won't be out there in center field anymore. But it's the good time. The man at the orange juice stand whistles while he puts the yearly coat of shellac on the coconut. The fellow next to you, the coffee counter, gives you half his newspaper. And the blonde you met last night calls you at the office and tells you not to be angry. So have a smile, kid. It's that time of the year. But it wasn't smile time where I was. It was the sodden room to be found at the end of all the sodden corridors in the world. The sand-colored walls enclosing the death of a man. And standing beside him, a girl. And beside him, another man, Detective Mugovan.
1: Name's John Mooney, Danny. Here's his wallet.
0: Let me have it. I'll take a look around, Mugovan.
1: Right.
0: All right, young lady, you said your name is Joan Carson, and you came here looking for a long-lost friend.
2: Look, mister, this don't make any difference. A man comes home to die, and I happen to be here where he lives. I came here looking for a friend.
0: What friend?
2: What difference does it make, what friend?
0: What friend?
2: Sylvia. Don't even remember her last name. You know how you forget sometime. You pass by and you say, I think Sylvia used to live here. Why don't I go in and find out how she is, you know?
0: Sure, a friend of yours used to live here.
2: No, I'm not sure. Street looks something like this, and the house...
3: Ask if she's sure Sylvia lived in New York, Danny.
0: Don't worry about it, Muggerman. Just keep...
3: Hey, Danny. Come here. Take a look.
1: How much was taken in that robbery, Danny?
0: $50,000.
1: Want me to count this and see how much is missing?
0: No. Miss Carson, come here a minute. Take a look at the money Detective Muggerman found in this drawer. Close to $50,000. You can go now, Miss Carson. Mugovan?
1: Uh-huh.
0: Follow her. Then walk away from it. Walk the tired night streets of early spring. Here and there a window open to it, the soiled curtain floating in the darkness, swaying to the dance. The night disc jockey calls in the unlighted room. Brush shoulders with a straggler who's angered because for an instant you made him lose his hurried way to nowhere. Then smiles his forgiveness because there, at the end of the corner where the street lamp dims, he sees it. He'll find it again. And then the quiet street where your room is, where if you're lucky, sleep waits to welcome you. Only first you must rid yourself of the image of a murdered man who sold money engraved with death, of a girl with red hair who walked now or slept or laughed, and the shadow that mocked her was not her own. And sleep is diluted with these things. And finally, sleep runs out. And at headquarters the next day, make a phone call to Les Cheney for routine questioning. Be told by his wife that he'd gone out to an interview for a job. Tell her that when he came back to stay home, you might be stopping by later on. Then it's noon. Your lunch hour is short because... Danny Clover speaking.
4: Mugovan, Danny, get down here. The Charles Hotel, West 12th.
0: You got some?
4: Yeah. A dead redhead. A dead Joan Carson. Real dead.

0: Let me through here. Let me through, please. I'm from the police. Look.
1: Hey, Danny.
2: Medical examiner's taking care of...
0: What happened, Muggerman? I thought I told you to follow her. I thought I could...
1: Why do you think I'm here, Danny?
0: Tell me what happened.
1: I followed the girl home. That's where she went when she left that flea bag last night. She went to her apartment.
0: Straight to her apartment?
1: If she hadn't gone straight to her apartment, this wouldn't be the story I'm telling you, would it?
0: Go on.
1: Straight to her apartment. At 2 a.m, I got Florio to relieve me. I went home. Straight home. At 9 a.m, just as the girl was leaving her apartment, I relieved Florio. She went out to breakfast shop, made no phone calls, and came back here about an hour ago for lunch. She came down here to the ladies' lounge. I waited outside the door. About 10 minutes later, there was a scream. The attendant found the girl at a dressing table with a knife in her back. That's it. People coming in and going out, you know.
0: Okay.
1: It's just this, Danny. This key. I found it in her bag.
0: Hmm?
1: 607. That's John Mooney's room, isn't it, Danny?
0: Yeah. Let me have it. See you around, Detective Muggerman.

0: I hope I have chosen the correct moment, Danny.
1: What? What are you talking about, Gino?
0: The moment of please disturb or the moment of please do not disturb. I took a flyer and chose the former. I hope I have not overstepped the bounds of a 12-year-old sergeantcy.
1: This is your better day, Gino?
0: The lot of the sergeant, Danny, all propaganda to the contrary notwithstanding, the lot of said sergeant, after 12 years of faithful and obedient service, is not a merry one. 12 years is a long way to go to the delicatessen for sandwiches for the boys. 12 years is sticking the nose in the dusty files and records.
1: You'll get your promotion, Gino.
0: Ha! Promotion. Ha! Ha! This same stale crumb I off-tossed to the patient strained to the breaking point, Mrs. Tartaglia. It is her comment I just quoted. Ha! Promotion. Ha! Ha!
1: It'll go through one of these days, Gino.
0: I promise not to flip the lid while waiting. To work, huh, Danny?
1: If you wish.
0: My burden. My refuge. I... Annette Les Cheney once suspected thief and murder in that payroll robbery of some years former. He has still not come home. He is still at large, violating his parole, no doubt.
1: You think he's mixed up in this, Gino?
0: It matters to anyone what a 12-year-old sergeant thinks. Let's proceed, shall we?
1: Whatever you want, Gino.
0: And then John Mooney, deceased by murder, that he was a pickpocket whose name was inscribed as such in our archives practically from the moment of the laying of the cornerstone.
1: The key to his room was in Joan Carson's purse where Muggum found it.
0: What?
1: Oh, just tell me what you got on Joan Carson.
0: I was coming to her, Danny.
1: Sorry.
0: It's one of the wounds that leave no apparent scars. How you higher-ups never expect
1: I said
0: me...
1: I was sorry, Gino.
0: Accepted. And then Joan Carson, alleged murderer of Mooney, a girl also with a record of possession of narcotics.
1: What?
0: In the month of October, the year 1943, picked up in her apartment, together with one Les Cheney by the narcotics boys. Sentence. Served a year on the island.
1: With Les Cheney, the same chap...
0: The very same. I am dismissed, Lieutenant.
1: Gino...
0: I hope I have been of some service. Good day, Lieutenant. And good hunting. Danny, I didn't mean... Not you. It's the other...
1: You did good, Gino. Real good. Mrs. Tartaglia will be proud of you. Go home and tell her.

0: Oh, you're Danny Clover, aren't you?
1: That's right. Les Cheney?
0: Uh-huh. I've been waiting for you almost all day. Come on.
1: Thanks.
0: Here he is, Ruthie.
2: I told Les to wait for you, so get it over with quick.
0: Ruth doesn't mean it.
2: Les, your parole papers say you have to be polite to cops. Show me where it says about the hat and the hands and the bowing.
0: Ruthie.
2: I waited 5 years for a man to come back. Look what came back. What's the matter with you, Les? You know who he is? One of the brave boys who planted an envelope of narcotics on you.
0: Ruthie, they didn't do that. I told you they didn't do it. I violated a law and I was caught.
2: You had to memorize that speech, Les? You always had a poor memory. What made it stick, brass knuckles?
0: Don't mind her, Mr. Clover. What can I do for you?
1: Did you read the papers? Did you see how we finally found that money that was stolen in that holdup you were involved in 5 years ago?
0: I can't go along with you on that, Mr. Clove. I was never involved in a holdup.
1: My error. The one we picked you up for.
0: The one you couldn't make stick. Sure, I admit it. My car was used as a getaway car, but it had been stolen from me.
2: And you couldn't prove otherwise, so you planted the narcotics on him. Why are you talking to him, Les?
0: Because I have to, Ruthie. Don't I, Mr. Clove?
1: That's right. Let's get back to that money, Les.
0: I don't understand why we have to get back to anything.
1: Humor me, huh?
0: Guess I have to do that, too, don't I?
1: We found it in a man's room. The man's name was John Mooney, and he had a record as being a pickpocket.
0: Well, Ruthie and I were discussing that a little while ago.
2: Les read it to me out of the paper, and I clucked.
1: I was wondering how he got that money, Les.
0: I wouldn't know.
1: I'll tell you how I figure he got the money. He was a pickpocket, so he picked somebody's pocket.
0: All that dough? He had a good day.
1: Not really. He got killed for it.
2: So he didn't have a good day. Go argue with a cop.
1: We know who killed John Mooney. I said we...
0: All right. Who?
1: Girl named Joan Carson. She killed him someplace near his hotel, took his key, went to his room to look for the money. I found her there.
0: Clover, Ruthie's missed me for 5 years, and I only been out a month. It's like we were married all over again. Let me spend my evenings with Ruthie.
1: This will only take a little while. The thing that bothered us less was who Joan Carson was and how she knew where to find the money.
2: You know who she was?
1: You tell me, Mrs. Cheney.
2: You tell him, Les. Tell him.
0: Sure. I once knew her, Mr. Clover. Long time ago. I knew a lot of addicts a long time ago.
1: It still bothers us, Les. How she knew where the money was. We couldn't find it for 5 years.
0: How do I know what she knew?
1: You're in jail for 5 years. We never saw a dollar of that $50,000 that was stolen. You get out, it starts circulating.
2: You still want to pin it on him, huh?
1: Let me tell both of you how it all ties together. You did commit that robbery and murder, Les. Somewhere the money was hidden. You get out, get the money, take it someplace to get rid of it at a discount. A wise boy like you gets his pocket picked. Then the money starts showing.
0: I don't think you're going to prove it this time either, Clover.
1: That's what held me up so long, Les. A bright boy like you gets his pocket picked. I couldn't believe it, but I had to come back to it.
0: Like I said, you still need proof.
1: Maybe you're right. We've still got another problem. Problem, how are we going to get your wife to admit she killed Joan Carson? How are we going to do that, Les?
0: Get him
2: out of here, Les.
0: Wait a minute. Clover, how do you figure Ruthie killed you?
1: How'd you figure it, Les? You figured?
0: Ruthie?
1: You need help, Les?
0: Yeah. Yeah, help me.
1: Your wife kept that $50,000 for you while you were in jail, didn't she? Hid it someplace.
0: Take it from there, see what happens.
2: You crazy, Les?
0: Shut up. Well, Clover, take it from there.
1: You got out, you gave your wife that money, then you lost it. What did you tell your wife when you lost it?
0: I told her I lost it.
2: Lost it. Lost it to that redhead.
0: You killed her, didn't you? Didn't you?
2: Listen to me, Les.
0: Now, you listen to me. That's what I told you. That money was stolen. The pickpocket recognized me and called me and tried to sell it back to me. I didn't have any money to buy it.
2: And you sent that redhead for it. Why didn't you send me? Because I'm not beautiful anymore after waiting for you? Because I don't dip my head in henna? Because I don't own a slip that's not frayed? Look what she did to you. She crossed you, killed, and was going to keep that money for herself.
0: No, she wasn't. She was going to come back to me.
2: Oh, no. Oh, no, Les, not her. Not Miss Joan Carson. I took care of that.
0: Killed her?
2: Killed her, Les. Followed her and killed her. For you. For the past 5 years. For the years you were going to make up to me. For the years I lie there with my hands behind my head. Just to me, Les. To no one.

twilight lies against Broadway like gray, speckled gauze, ripples off into another world. The street of the hurry-up steps, the fast questions, glances, the seekers after the special smile. And you walk it because once Broadway touched you, you can't rub it off. It's Broadway, the gaudiest, the most violent, the lonesomest mile in the world. Broadway, my beat.

Broadway's My Beat stars Larry Thor as Detective Danny Clover, with Charles Calvert as Tartaglia and Jack Crucian as Mugovan. The program was produced and directed by Elliot Lewis. Musical score was composed by Alexander Courage and conducted by Marlon Skiles. In tonight's story, Charlotte Lawrence was heard as Ruth and Anthony Barrett as Les. Featured in the cast were Georgia Ellis, Howard McNear, and Leo Cleary. So's your old man. 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Bill Anders speaking. And remember, Robert Q's Waxworks brings you the top records and recording artists on the CBS Radio Network.

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1: It's 8:30 in the morning as Kate Beekman slips on her prettiest dress, carefully combs her hair as...
2: Ma, I brushed off your dancing shoes.
3: Oh, thanks.
2: And pressed your shorts and hose.
3: You didn't have to do that, Ma.
2: Well, they were wrinkled being in the drawer so long. And I kept your breakfast warm.
3: Ma...
2: Now, there's plenty of time, honey. Your audition's at 10 o'clock. Now, that's almost an hour. Oh, your dress looks nice, dear. Oh,
3: thanks. Are my stockings straight?
2: Mm-hmm. Sure you don't want me to go with you?
3: Oh, Ma, I'd like to have you, but I'm already nervous.
2: Yes, you are. Why, honey?
3: Oh, because... Well, it's so important. If I get the job, it'll mean a lot to all of us.
2: Yes, but I've never heard you say... to Skippy.
3: I think I know who's at the door. I'll go, Ma.
4: Good morning, Kate.
3: Officer McInerney.
4: Gee, that's a pretty dress.
3: Thank you.
4: Hey, so this is Skipper.
3: Yes.
4: Hey, we're going to get you a dog tag, young fella. Look, he's excited. Oh, hello, Miss Beekman.
2: Hello, Jay. I didn't recognize you out of uniform.
4: Oh, everybody's dressed up this morning, including Skipper when we get his dog tag.
3: Huh? Oh, I forgot to tell you, Ma. Jay offered to take Skipper to get his dog tag and register him.
4: You oh, and Jay Skipper. It isn't far, and we can walk if you like. It's a beautiful morning.
2: I thought it was going to rain.
4: Oh, well, maybe a little cloudy. To tell the truth, I hardly noticed, but you better take your raincoat, Kate. Be ashamed to get that pretty dress wet. Don't worry, Miss Beekman. If it starts raining, we'll duck in the subway.
3: Oh, Jay, I'm awfully sorry. I can't go with you and Skipper.
4: Can't go?
3: Well, I'm going to be auditioned for a job.
4: Oh. Oh, audition. Well, that sounds like a dancing job.
3: Yes.
4: Well, that's fine, Kate. Where?
3: I'll get it through the Powers Agency.
4: Yeah?
3: They book entertainment. Miss Powers is going to give me the audition.
4: Well, that's wonderful.
3: I'm awfully sorry I can't go with you.
4: Oh, I understand.
2: At least sit down for a cup of coffee. I'll pour you a cup, too, honey.
3: No, thanks, Ma.
2: Now, there's plenty of time.
3: I just don't want any, Ma. I do have to get ready. You excuse me, Jay?
4: Sure, Katie. Run along, get ready.
2: Want a cup of coffee, Jay?
4: Hmm? I beg your pardon, Miss Beekman?
2: You want some coffee?
4: Oh, no, thanks. I think I'll be going.
2: Well, you don't have to hurry.
4: Well, thanks just the same. Come on, let's go, Skipper. You got a leash for him?
2: Yes, here on the table. Can't you take him tomorrow? Kate probably won't be busy then.
4: Well, I'd like to, but this is my day off. I guess I should have phoned before I came over, but, well, I thought it was definite.
2: Oh, Kate should have phoned you. Oh, I'm terribly sorry.
4: Yes, oh, my. I mean, because I'd like to show Kate where to take him and all. Here, hold still, Skipper. I'll have him back in an hour, Miss Beekman.
2: Jay.
4: Yes, ma'am?
2: Don't they have regulations about, well, about minors working in nightclubs?
4: Yes, ma'am, state laws. Kate going to work in a nightclub?
2: I don't know. I don't even know if her father and I'll give her permission.
4: Of course, that's up to you and Ed, but they enforce those laws, Mrs. Beekman. And Kate's a level-headed girl.
2: Mm. She's so young.
4: Almost 20. I happen to remember her birthday. Like I say, it's up to you, Mrs. Beekman, but, well, Kate's wise beyond her years. I wouldn't worry about her.
2: I wouldn't, if she wouldn't.
4: What?
2: Kate's worried. Something's bothering her.
4: No, probably just worried about the audition.
2: Yeah, maybe, but it's just not like her.
4: Okay, Skipper. Well, goodbye, Mrs. Beekman. I'll take a rain check on that coffee.
3: I'm almost ready, Ma. Has Jay gone?
2: Yes, he took Skipper. Here, I poured you some orange juice.
3: Ma,
2: you can drink it while you finish dressing. And I want you to. You didn't eat a bite of breakfast.
3: I'm sorry, Ma. I just can't drink it. I'm not hungry.
2: You feel all right, Katie?
3: Of course.
2: Do you, honey?
3: Why, yes. Do I look all right?
2: Honey, I don't like to pick on you. But is something wrong, Katie?
3: What could be wrong? There, I'm all ready. I look okay?
2: Pretty as a picture. Here's your halter and shorts.
3: My shoes.
2: Here, I'll get your raincoat.
3: Oh, never mind, Ma. I don't need it. Oh, it has started to rain.
2: Mm. It's raining hard.
3: I wish it hadn't. I hope Jay doesn't get wet.
2: He's such a nice young man.
3: Mm.
2: You should have told him you couldn't go.
3: Yes, I know I should have, but with this on my mind.
2: Huh?
3: The audition. What else?
2: Oh.
3: Will you get my raincoat while I wrap these up, please, Ma?
1: Meanwhile, at the entrance to the coffee shop next to Perry Mason's office building...
4: Come on, hurry, Della. It's really starting to rain.
2: I am hurrying.
4: Here, I'll get the door.
2: There's nothing like a foot race to work up an appetite.
4: Mm.
2: Here, here's a table.
4: All right.
2: It's awful crowded. We may be late at the office.
4: Mm. Oh, Della, phone the secretarial service, will you, first thing?
2: Uh-huh.
4: We need some clerical help since Kate Beekman won't be coming to work.
2: Oh, I wish she had.
4: Well, yes, so do I, but she's a dancer. You can't blame her.
5: Well, well, well, well, well. Good morning, Mason, Miss Street.
2: Oh, hi. Good morning, Dr. Hill.
4: Hello, Tom.
5: Mind if I join you?
4: No, no. Sit down.
5: Uh-huh. You're looking well, my dear.
2: Is that a compliment or a professional opinion?
5: My opinion as a man and as a doctor.
4: Careful, he'll charge you professional service.
5: I'll give you the special rate. You people ordered yet?
4: No, not yet. Toast and coffee for me.
2: Not me. I want bacon and eggs.
5: Now, that's what you should have, Perry. A good breakfast is important.
2: Oh, here's the waitress. I have tomato juice, please, and some scrambled eggs and bacon.
3: All right.
5: I'll have the same.
4: Make my toast and coffee, and bring my coffee now, please.
5: Yes. Seriously, Mason, you should start the day with a good breakfast.
4: Is that your professional opinion?
5: Definitely. Want to pay me now or later?
4: Oh, send a statement.
5: I'll deliver it in person. As a matter of fact, I was going to drop by your office anyhow.
4: Oh, well, just ask Miss Street here for an appointment.
2: Yes, sir. Mr. Mason's fee depends on the nature of the case and the financial status of the client.
5: You'll go easy on old Doc Hill, won't you? I should say, poor old Doc Hill.
2: Ah, we went over your income tax return for you last year, remember?
5: Yes, so you did.
4: Mm.
5: I also remember the fee you charged me. You don't look so well, Perry.
4: What?
5: You'd better drop in for a checkup.
4: Just want to get even.
5: I'll get my hooks, I'll get you in my office someday, and when I do... I'm just kidding myself. You're healthy as a horse.
4: Thanks.
5: Don't mention it.
2: Do you really want an appointment, Dr. Hill?
5: Why get an appointment when I can talk to your boss over a cup of coffee?
4: Oh, sorry. Can't give advice outside my office.
5: Well, you can tell me this.
4: Nope, not a chance. All my, instruments are upstairs.
5: No kidding, Perry.
4: Who's kidding? What's on your mind, Tom?
5: I rather hate to tell you after all this horsing around about money... Remember that girl you asked me to examine as she was in the hospital as the result of an accident?
4: Yes, of course, Kate Beekman. We were just talking about her. Why, what about her?
5: Was she or her mother displeased with me for some reason?
4: Hmm? Oh, no, Tom. They were crazy about you. They... Are you serious?
5: Mm-hmm.
4: Well, no. Well, they didn't say anything to me. Della, did you hear Kate or Audrey mention that?
2: No. Why?
5: Well, I told Miss Beekman to phone my office for an appointment after she got out of the hospital.
2: Oh, Audrey didn't tell me.
5: No, I didn't tell her mother. But I did tell the girl. When she didn't phone, I assumed she'd gone to someone else. This puts me in a delicate ethical position.
4: And you don't feel like phoning them?
5: Oh, I'd rather not. They might feel I was trying to, drum up business.
4: Well, if you think it's important, I can mention it to them.
2: Funny, I don't understand why Kate didn't mention it. She didn't say a word. Well, maybe you didn't tell her.
5: Oh, yes.
2: Well, I mean, perhaps you meant to, but...
5: No,
2: you...
5: no, Miss Street. I'm positive I asked her to come in when I read those x-rays.
4: I thought she was okay after the accident.
5: She tell you that?
4: Yes.
5: Hmm. Now, I want to see her, Perry, and when you mention it to him, you might let him know there'll be no further charge. My fee in the hospital will cover this, too.
4: You never sent me a statement.
5: Huh? Well, that's a horse of another color.
4: Well, send me one.
5: Mm. Too late now. Statute of limitations or something. That girl's a dancer, isn't she?
2: Yes, she hasn't been dancing since her accident.
5: I know. You won't forget to get in touch, Mason. I want to see that girl as soon as possible.
1: You heard Dr. Hill express his concern over Kate Beekman. You know that Kate is worried, too. Kate's secret and very real reason for being worried is going to be disclosed in the very near future. So, by all means, join us tomorrow, won't you?
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9: Sam Spade Detective Agency.
10: This is Miss Bergamot.
9: Oh, Miss Bergamot, I'm so sorry, but Mr. Spade isn't in. He ought to be back any moment, however. That is, if you wish to employ him. This is his secretary, Miss Perrine.
10: Well, as a matter of fact, Miss Perrine...
9: Oh, he'll be available, I know. The matter he's attending to is purely routine. What he calls a humdrum number.
10: Humdrum?
9: Well, it's a private detective version of babysitting. You see, all Mr. Spade had to do was sit on a chair for 24 hours. And that's why I say he'll be back any minute. His last words to me were, take anything. So if you desire his services...
10: Miss Perrine, I do not desire Mr. Spade's services. As a matter of fact, he's using mine.
9: What?
10: I'm his nurse at the Harbor Emergency Hospital.
11: Nurse, another shot. Please, this time, bourbon.
10: Oh. Quite quietly, Mr. Spade. He's coming along quite nicely. The bullet didn't enter the cranium at all.
9: Bullet? Cranium?
10: Both. Mr. Spade wants to...
11: But I refuse,
10: Spade,
11: nurse. I refuse. But, Miss Nightingale, I am. F.F. Wonder Girl.
9: Sam. Oh, Sam!
11: Dry those big brown eyes, cherub. Fluff up the sofa and spread out some lamp for me to lay my poor bullet-ridden head on. In practically no time at all, I'll be staggering in to gasp out a humdrum report on the Kimberly Cross caper.
8: 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In The Adventures of Sam Spade.
4: Hospitals.
12: Milk. Have to break down your whole constitution. Give you fits.
9: Sam?
4: Who else?
9: Oh, Sam. You look like the drummer man in the spirit of 76.
4: Nothing, nothing, nothing. As you know, Angel, no profession is without its hazards, least of all this tawdry one of ours. Now, sit down now.
9: Oh, yes, Sam.
4: Now, may I put my poor wounded head in your lap?
9: Oh.
4: Comfy?
9: Mm-hmm. Poor Sam.
4: Oh, they're stupid, too, honey. Let's see now. Hey, new filling. I too, huh?
9: Oh.
4: Date, fill it in to G.J. Runcible, claims manager, Sunset Indemnity Company, from Samuel Spade, license number 137596. Subject... The Kimberly Cross caper. Dear Mr. Runcible. It's just as well for private investigators that we have no way of knowing, by the way a job starts, how it's going to end. I remember once I went beating the bushes for a mad dog killer and ended up playing Monopoly with him in a hotel room for 6 hours. And I remember, too, the time I agreed to take a box of homemade candy to an old lady, wound up with a double murder and a case of arson. Yours, Mr. Runcible, belong to this species. Spade.
13: G.J. 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You available?
4: Maybe. What'd you have?
13: Are you or are you not available, Mr. Spade?
4: Answer yes or no?
13: Yes.
4: Yes.
13: How much?
4: 50 a day.
13: Expenses,
4: and...
13: right. Yes. Right. Got a job for you next 24 hours. All you got to do is sit on a chair and keep your eyes on something beautiful.
4: Sounds keen.
13: Might call it a babysitting job.
4: Oh-ho! Who is she?
13: Kimberly Cross.
4: Pretty?
13: Like $250,000.
4: Oh, rich, too, huh?
13: She's on exhibit at the Bergendorf Galleries on Sutter Street.
4: She's on exhibit?
13: Get over there right away.
4: Well, I better.
13: Check with Mr. Bergendorf personally and then see Johnny Stroud, our company man. He'll give you instructions.
4: Fine. Now, why don't you tell me what we're... Hello? Hello? That always happens on page 6. Mr. Bergendorf! Mr. Bergendorf!
14: Sorry, sir. The exhibit officially does not until 9 a.m. begin. As you see...
4: It's 8:45. I won't charge you, Mr. Bergendorf. I won't charge you. You can bring out the baby anytime now. Mr. Runcible of the Sunset Indemnity sent me. Here, my credentials.
14: Uh-huh. Mm-hmm. Mr. Spade, you are?
4: Mr. Spade, I am. Yes. Now, what's with this Kimberly Cross?
14: To a single horse gallery such as mine comes such an honor only once.
12: Yes.
14: Today only Bergendorf's is with Tiffany's in the same class.
12: Mm-hmm.
14: Here. Here.
12: Huh?
14: It's picture of Kimberly Cross.
12: Yeah?
14: 14 stones, all blue-white. 8 down, 6 across. Total, $268,000 plus 20% tax.
12: Oh, jewelry.
14: Uh-huh. Mm-hmm. Mm-hmm. To call this jewelry is to call Elizabeth Taylor a garden variety tomato.
12: Yeah.
14: It's a crown jewel from Thuringia, Mr. Spade.
12: Really?
14: It's part of a state of a dead duke. It's price tag $268,000 plus 20%.
12: Yeah. Where is it?
14: In vault. Time lock. Comes 9 o'clock on the nose, she opens. Then...
12: Yeah, the exhibit begins. Yeah, there's a company man here from the insurance office, isn't there?
14: Johnny Stroud.
12: Oh, where is he?
14: He's working concealed.
12: Oh?
14: This man, Stroud, undercover. Clever stuff, huh? You see, parked at curb across the street, one autobus.
12: Oh, yeah. Department of Public Health, City and County of San Francisco. What the...
14: Anti-tuberculosis campaign.
12: Pardon?
14: Is giving to public for free gratis one x-ray per citizen for chest cavity.
12: Oh, chest x-ray.
14: Handily parking opposite the Bergendorf Gallery so inside Mr. Stroud can take for himself a plant. Get it?
12: Clever. The free gratis auto bus for chest x-rays was a square-end job complete with reception compartment, x-ray machine, and attendant. The latter a sincere type with horn-rimmed glasses and white starched blouse. I use the word sincere advisedly, since he was at the moment doing a selling job on Johnny Stroud.
7: You know what I always say, Stroud?
15: What do you always say, George?
7: You never can tell about a call. You never, never know. Yeah, you see right there.
15: I got a cold.
7: Maybe. 8 to 5, it's only a cold. But 5 to 8, oh, let me take the picture now. No charge, no pain.
15: No dice. Go away. Oh, Spade?
12: Yeah.
15: Good. Come on in. The boss said he was sending you up.
12: Plenty of room back here.
7: You realize you're standing right in front of my x-ray machine?
15: Oh. We'll move when you get a customer.
7: Customers, fine. Yes. Where are they? Where are those chests? If people only knew that 8 to 5, it may be a cold. Then
15: did Runcible brief you on this, Spade?
12: Yeah, it was brief, all right.
15: How do you make it?
12: 14 vulgar-sized diamonds looking for a buyer. Sunset indemnity insuring Bergendorf against loss during the 24 hours they're on his hands.
15: Ah, that's two for you.
12: That's two against me, too.
15: Oh?
12: Why, why does Sunset indemnity need outside help when they have you? And why are you playing like a movie dick when the sensible thing to do is to sit down next to the exhibit with both eyes open and a rod under your arm?
15: What are you doing, George?
7: I'm testing my machine. Don't let me interfere with you, boy.
15: George doesn't like me.
12: I see that.
15: Well, I guess the boss left out one item, Sam.
12: A tip?
15: Yeah. Last night, some schmo called him around midnight and got him out of bed.
12: Oh?
15: Runcible's a pessimist, you know. When Sunset indemnity's on the line for $250,000, he tends to get jumpy.
12: Who had the tip?
15: Anonymous.
12: They all are.
15: Right from the oat bin, the guy says. Somebody's going to take a run and jump at the Kimberly Cross while it's at Bergendorf's.
12: Mm-hmm.
15: Needless to say, for the balance of the night, Runcible does not sleep. So, today, we got reinforcements. Georgie?
7: Yes?
15: I'm going to leave you now, George, to take my post across the street while Mr. Spade...
12: Hey, wait a minute, Johnny. Look, in front of Bergendorf's.
15: The dame?
12: The dame. To paraphrase Bergendorf, calling her a dame was like calling the Kimberly Cross a hunk of jewelry. But that's not what interested me, at least... not right then. She was walking back and forth in front of Bergendorf's like a kid at the dentist door trying to get up the nerve to push the button. Quoting from my notes, it says 9.02 a.m., girl, 5 feet 2, blonde, early 20s, gray tweed suit, spent a few indecisive minutes in front of Bergendorf's, finally went in. She came out almost immediately, started west on Sutter, then evidently saw a patrol officer approaching on same side of street. Hurriedly crossed toward our post in Public Health Department Mobile Unit Number 2 and entered.
16: Hello.
7: Well, good morning.
16: Am I too early for the...
7: Oh, you're just in time. First customer of the day. Yeah, let's see now. Name?
16: Martin.
7: Martin. First name?
16: Bernice.
7: Address?
16: 826...
12: She wasn't a very good liar. While she was telling him her name was Bernice Martin, she filled with a leather handbag with the initials PC on it, big enough to read from across the street. George filled the form out, then moved her around to the machine.
17: By now, the cop she was ducking had walked by and turned the corner.
18: Shall I...
7: No, no, it won't be necessary to take off your coat.
18: Is this all right?
7: That's good. Stand right there. Hold still now. Take a deep breath. Hold it. That's all there is to it. You're doing a wise thing, lady.
18: You think so?
7: Certainly. 8 to 5, it's only a cold, but 5 to 8, you never, never know. Here's your stub with your number on it. We'll notify you in a few days.
18: Thank you.
7: Thank you.
17: Whereupon Miss P.C. hustled down to the corner and into a drugstore. 5 minutes later, she still hadn't come out. Stroud was beginning to champ at the bit.
19: So what, Sam?
17: So she's worried.
19: Ah.
17: She's ducking cops. She's using a phony name.
19: Or her girlfriend's handbag. Look, I'm going.
17: Hey, wait a minute. Wait a minute. I'm sure I've seen her somewhere before.
19: Where?
17: I don't know, but I think it was around headquarters.
19: Now who's playing movie, Dick? Look, it's 9:10. I'll go over and settle down next to the Vulgar Diamonds, and you make yourself comfy with Georgie.
7: If I get busy, out you go,
19: Keep
7: pal.
19: Keep your eyes on the customers going in and out. There's a good loud burglar alarm over the door there. You can hear it the block away. You see what I mean? It's good and loud. Holy cow.
17: Stroud took the gallery, and I set sail for the corner drugstore, pulling up in 20 seconds flat. She was gone, of course. The druggist was at the fountain, mixing a Coke, which he spilled when I reached across and grabbed him by the lapels.
20: Blonde, you say?
17: Yeah, yeah, young, gray suit.
20: Hmm.
17: Look, I told you, Jack, she just came in here.
20: I know. What do you want to know about her?
17: What'd she do, telephone?
20: Nope, she was just like you. Asked me about a guy.
17: What guy?
20: Larry Galliano, his name is. Wanted to know if I'd seen him come by this morning.
17: Who's he?
20: I don't know.
17: Did she describe him?
20: Didn't have to. His picture's on page 1 of the morning paper. Here, take a look.
17: It was no time to dawdle, but I gave it 10 seconds. Larry Galliano, a one-time gas station stick-up artist, had just been released from Quentin after doing 5 years. On the way across the street to Bergendorf's, it came back to me where I'd seen her, standing outside the courtroom, crying when they sentenced him 5 years ago.
21: Over here, Sam.
17: Yeah. Oh, no. Bergendorf, huh?
21: Yeah, shot from behind. The stones, needless to say.
17: Sure.
21: Maybe you were right about that day.
17: No, she didn't have time. Someone was hiding in here waiting for Bergendorf's to open up this morning.
21: How'd he get out?
17: Well, there must be a back door in this joint.
21: I'll check it. The phone's on the desk. Wake up Lieutenant Dendy, huh?
17: Right. How he'll love it, too. Two of us holding hands across the street while...
22: Oh, Stroud! Johnny Stroud!
17: Look, it's me, Bergendorf. Sam Spade.
22: Stroud!
17: He's checking the back door. Who did it?
22: Double crossed me. Wanted it all.
17: Who are you talking about? It was as plain as a man in his condition could have made it. Obvious to anyone with average intelligence. But for stupid Sam, it was still a long voyage home.
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1: It was a dirty, selfish trick, but I left Johnny Stroud at the Bergendorf Gallery to play Parcheesi with Dundee and Company, knowing in advance pretty much how the patter was going to run. Then called the Chronicle and found the picture of Larry Galliano had been taken yesterday as he walked out of a flea bag on Mission Street called the Aeolian Hotel.
2: Galliano?
1: Yeah,
2: Sure, I know him. Stayed here night before last. Until I found out about him.
1: Oh, found out what?
2: That he was an ex-con there. Well. This here's a respectable joint, place, a house, mister.
1: Mm-hmm.
2: We don't cater to felons, misdemeanors, or any other members of the demand.
1: Demand?
2: Yes, indeedy. Mm-hmm. So, when I found where Galliano come from, why...
1: Yeah. Now, look, did he give you a forwarding address?
2: I don't know. Let me see, son. Yes. Oh, yeah. Christopher Apartments on Jones. Say.
1: Hmm?
2: Say, you're in luck, young man. Yeah, my girlfriend's a landlady over there. Now, looky here. Don't you sweet talk her now.
3: Out of the way, boy. Out of the way.
1: Look, all I want, madam, is one moment of your time.
3: I already told you, boy, I don't know no Galliano.
1: Yeah.
3: Never heard of him. Pull up! Troy, I don't want to hear from him.
1: Yeah, well, wait a minute now. Will you just take
3: Stop
1: a look
3: one at... one side, boy, one
1: oh,
3: side.
1: Oh,
3: Sweet, I ain't no time for
1: Well, him. Mrs. Landlady, I'm afraid you've lost out.
3: What?
1: Yeah, you were in line to win a bagless vacuum cleaner, you know.
3: Oh, wait a minute, Curly. What you want to know, bud?
1: Yes. Well, this Galliano just might be using another name. This is his picture right here.
3: Oh.
1: Yes. Now, I will rephrase my question. Has he been around?
3: Nope.
1: I see, landlady.
3: Well, do I win?
1: Oh, I am sorry, but stand by for the giant jackpot.
3: Is it electric?
1: I patted her cheek, made a detour around her, and left, figuring to check with the parole board. But as I was climbing into the cab in front of the building, a stray thought hit me, and I went back to the doorway and cased the nameplates again. This time for someone with the initials I'd remembered seeing on the blonde's handbag, PC. I did better. Patricia Conroy was living in apartment 402. I buzzed four times, then tried the door. It was open. I gave the living room and bedroom a fast toss, moved on to the kitchen, and cased a hamper full of laundry on the back porch. Result, nil. I'd about decided I was in the wrong apartment when I noticed something that changed my mind. A crumpled up envelope in a waste paper basket in the living room with today's date on it marked Western Airlines, Flight 6 to Los Angeles, passenger L.P. Galliano. I had the phone in one hand and a finger on the dial when...
4: Put it down.
1: Huh? Oh.
4: Are you going to put the phone down or do I have to shoot?
1: You mean there's no third choice?
4: Put it down.
1: Sure. Now what?
4: Sit down. You'll be here for a while.
1: Oh?
4: His plane lands at Burbank in a half hour. If you have any dates between now and 4:30, forget them.
1: Mm-hmm. Mind if I smoke?
4: Go ahead.
1: You know, this is pretty heavy-handed stuff for an age, you know.
4: I've grown up a lot in the last 2 days.
1: Not enough, honey. Or if you wouldn't be stooging for Galliano. You can't run away from this kind of a rap, you know.
4: 48 hours.
1: Hmm?
4: That's how long Larry's been out of the pen.
1: Well, he didn't waste any time getting back in stride.
4: Look, what's your name?
1: Spade.
4: Spade, What if I told you Larry Galliano had nothing to do with it?
1: I might give you quite an argument.
4: And I don't feel like arguing, mm-hmm. So I'll just tell you.
1: Good.
4: Someone offered him the job at Bergendorf's the day he got out. Larry thought it was legitimate until he heard a couple of things by accident.
1: Like what?
4: Like getting hired to play fall guy in a phony robbery.
1: You mean Bergendorf was in?
4: Sure. Till this morning.
1: Uh-huh.
4: They figured Larry would be a handy guy to have hanging around with his big fat prison record when the diamonds disappeared. That's what he told me, and I believe him. I love him. Whether or not you believe or love me or him, I do not care. I also do not care what kind of a rap you pin on me when this is all over. All I want is time, enough to do a couple of errands. Now, hoist it out of that chair and put it down in the closet there. You hear what I said?
5: Yes, ma'am.
1: I was wrong. She was no ingenue. Happily, the closet had a light in it, so I settled down on a hatbox and read some old copies of Mademoiselle until 5:30 when I heard the door close. What with soundproof outside walls, no window, a double slab door with a lock she thoughtfully filled with gum, it was almost 7 when I got back to my office. The next move, of course, was to call Lieutenant Dundee and wise up the Los Angeles police on Galliano. I picked up the phone and put it down 4 times. There was no use kidding myself. The yarn she told was pretty wild, but there was something about the way she told it. And I believed her.
6: Spade.
1: In here.
6: Mr. Spade.
1: Yeah.
6: You remember me this morning, huh?
1: Oh,
6: George,
1: yeah.
6: The technician from the X-ray mobile unit.
1: Yeah, George. What's on your mind?
6: Funny thing. That girl, 34 chest. You remember the blonde?
1: Oh, yeah. I remember her very well, George. What about the blonde?
6: Well, I tried to call her. Operator says there's no such number, and the company has no record of a Bernice.
1: She was using a phony moniker, George. Her name's Patricia Conroy.
6: Oh, now why would she do that?
1: Well, a girl's got to be careful, you know.
6: She does, for sure.
1: How come?
6: How come? I kind of took an interest in her case, you know. I rushed the pictures through as soon as we closed up tonight. She's an incipient case.
1: Oh?
6: Yes. I wanted to wise her up right away. You see, here. Oh.
1: This is...
6: No, this one's Johnny Stroud. I took it when he wasn't looking. Told him I was testing. He was right at that. Nothing wrong with him. But I always say you never, never...
1: Yeah. How about the girl? How about the girl?
6: Cold. Oh, yes.
1: Yes.
6: Here now, look. You see this shadowy part here?
1: Yeah. Hey, wait a minute. I wasn't looking at the shadow part. I was looking at something at the left side of the picture, right where the inside coat pocket would be. The clear black outline of the Kimberly cross.
6: You mean she had the thing?
1: Yeah, give me the phone.
6: Well, I thought it was one of those clip gimmicks the girls wear on
1: the... The phone!
6: Okay.
1: Spade?
2: Johnny Stroud.
1: Look, I got news for you.
2: I got news for you, too. I spotted that blonde again.
1: Where?
2: In a bar on Kearney Street. Talking to guess who?
1: You mean Galliano?
2: Who's he?
1: Never mind. Who was she drinking with?
2: Papadopoulos, the biggest jewelry fence on the coast.
1: Where are you now?
2: Outside her apartment. Jones, near post. Oh. I think the number's...
1: I'll be up in 5 minutes.
4: Look, like I told you, Spade. I don't want to argue.
2: She says she doesn't want to argue, Sam.
1: Too bad. I don't mind telling you I'm a little burned up, baby. I fell for that line you handed me this afternoon. I didn't even mind sitting in your closet for 2 hours.
2: What's that?
1: Sure, she's got a .32 tucked away here somewhere. Had me looking up the barrel while she dished out
4: Shut up.
1: Who's got the cross, honey? You or Galliano?
4: We don't know anything about it.
2: Then what were you doing in that bar with Papadopoulos?
4: Larry said whoever had it would try to move it through him. I thought I could get to him, but I was wrong. How did that sound?
1: What do you think?
4: Look, I walked into Bergendorf's this morning.
1: Why'd you run out?
4: The vault was open. Furniture was overturned. And Bergendorf didn't answer when I called. I figured it was a setup for Larry to check in, and he was on his way, so... It does sound phony, doesn't it?
2: It sure does, honey.
4: I had a lie, I guess. I could make up a better story than that.
1: Oh, you're doing great. Why'd Larry blow Tom?
4: You need a diagram? He was scared. What chance is an ex-convict when it's his story against someone else's?
2: What did you do with the .32?
4: In the drawer. Over there.
1: Now, here's the big question, honey.
4: I can't tell you anything else.
1: Where are the diamonds?
4: How do I know?
7: heaven who I know.
1: Look, you're a real modest girl, Patricia. As a liar, you're sensational.
7: I'm not lying. Oh, believe me.
1: You had the Kimberly Cross in your inside coat pocket when you came into the wagon this morning.
7: What are you talking about?
1: I'll get it. The X-ray, baby. Take a look. You asked for a diagram. There it is. In your inside left pocket.
7: Oh, wait a minute.
1: Hello?
8: Mr. Spade?
1: Yeah?
8: This is George, the technician again.
7: This is all wrong.
1: Hold it, George.
9: Let me see that.
7: I don't have any inside pocket. Look, I'm wearing the suit right now.
1: Hold it. George, what is it?
8: Well, I got to worrying about that print of Miss Conroy's. The incipient case, 34 chest. You
1: yeah, know? What about it?
8: I called the lab and they checked again. It's a mistake, Mr. Spade. A switch. It belongs to someone else.
1: Who?
8: Johnny Stroud.
1: Oh. Oh, well, George, you won't have to worry about making more extra prints.
8: What?
1: The ones you have will do.
8: Huh?
1: Yeah, thanks. Thanks a lot, George. George is getting worried.
9: Extra prints?
1: Yeah, I had him run off a batch. Evidence, trial, DA's office, you know. Now, let's take her in, huh?
9: Just a minute.
7: This is crazy. I have no inside pocket. How
1: you wouldn't
7: I...
1: argue with a picture, would you, honey? Give me the gun, Johnny. We'll take her in together.
2: No, wait. I want to settle something else.
1: Johnny, you're pointing that thing at me. It might go off.
2: Yeah, it might at that.
1: What's eating you, Johnny?
7: I know what's eating him. He's...
1: Shut up.
2: You aren't a very good liar either, are you, Sam? There aren't any extra prints.
1: Well, there's always George.
2: In a couple of hours, there won't be any George! No, you don't!
1: Okay, Johnny, on your feet.
10: Let me go, Sam. Let me go. We can work out a deal.
1: Shut up.
7: Sam! Sam, your head. You're shot.
1: Here, take the gun. Call Dandy. Get it? Dandy. Homicide. And the next voice I heard belonged to cool, brisk Miss Bergamot of the Harbor Emergency Hospital. Period. End of babysitting session.
11: How intrepid, Sam. But your wound...
1: Nothing, sweetheart, nothing. As Hopalong Cassidy always says in Real Six, don't worry, honey, it was only a scratch. Now...
11: Wait.
1: Can't you get up without moving your lap?
11: No, but Sam, there's one important omission.
1: Oh?
11: The Kimberly Cross. What did Stroud do with it?
1: That, cherub, is an intramural affair between Stroud and Mr. Runcible. While, as you know, this report is an affair between you and the portable.
11: Scoot.
0: Three chimes mean good times on NBC. There's music and mystery for you tomorrow evening. For music, it's your hit parade, bringing you the top tunes in the land with Eileen Wilson, Snooky Lanson, and Raymond Scott's orchestra. For mystery, it's The Man Called X, starring Herbert Marshall as an intrepid adventurer in international intrigue who travels wherever there is mystery, danger, and romance.

0: It is, Sam.
1: Oh, brisk, efficient Miss Perrine. You may lay it on my desk and restore your lap to its original position.
0: Oh, yes, sir.
1: Ooh.
0: Mm. Comfortable, Sam?
1: Ah, loving every minute.
0: Sam?
1: Yeah?
0: A girl can't help wondering sometimes.
1: Mm, about what?
0: Well, the way you described the blonde in your report. Mm. Glamorous, like the Kimberly Cross and all.
1: You like that?
0: Oh. I just wish sometimes someone else could be your secretary. And I'd be the one you'd meet in a room with velvet draperies and a long cigarette holder and slanting glasses and a black lace negligee.
1: Hold it, girl, hold it. You've gone quite far enough.
0: I know, but it's only natural for a girl to want to be glamorous, Sam.
1: Pardon me, you show up with any of those props and I'll turn you over my knee.
0: You like me the way I am, Sam?
1: Yep.
0: Why is it always this way? Just when I think I'm getting somewhere, I find myself saying, good night, Sam.
1: My sweetheart.

0: The Adventures of Sam Spade are produced, edited, and directed by William Spear. Sam Spade was played by Stephen Dunn. Lorene Tuttle is Effie. Also in the cast were Wally Mayer, Fritz Feld, Georgia Ellis, Sidney Miller, Olin Soule, Alice Wellman, and John Monahan. Script for tonight's adventure by Harold Swanton. Musical scoring by Lud Gluskin, conducted by Robert Armbruster. Join us again next week, same time, for another adventure with Sam Spade. Don't underestimate the danger of tuberculosis. Although great strides have been taken toward stamping out the disease, it still remains a menace. Last year alone, it caused 50,000 deaths in the United States. 50,000 needless deaths, because TB can be controlled and cured if caught in time. The key to the complete defeat of the disease is the chest X-ray. You'll find that in many communities, chest X-rays can be obtained free of charge or at a nominal cost.
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0: presenting Orson Welles as The Third Man. The Lives of Harry Lime. The fabulous stories of the immortal character, originally created in the motion picture The Third Man, with zither music by Anton Karas.
1: That was the shot that killed Harry Lime. He died in a sewer beneath Vienna. As those of you know who saw the movie The Third Man, yes, that was the end of Harry Lime. But it was not the beginning. No. He had many lives. I can tell you about all of them. How? Because my name is Harry Lime. Now, kiddies, London, which is the capital of England, is noted for a number of curious historical events. King Charles was beheaded in London. They had a fire there and a plague. And it is also the place where Harry Lime broke 3 music boxes and founded an orphan asylum. Please don't ever say I'm not a music lover and a philanthropist, because I'm not.

0: And now, Orson Welles as Harry Lime, the third man, in today's story, Operation Music Box.
1: Good afternoon, Mr. Dowdley.
2: That's right, madam.
1: I'm interested in a music box.
2: Certainly, madam. We have a number. I'll go and get them.
1: Just a moment, though, Mr. Dowdley. I'm only interested...
3: He didn't hear you. I think he must be a little deaf.
1: I guess so.
3: You know, you make me homesick.
1: What do you mean?
3: Don't you know what it is to be homesick?
1: I sure do. I've only been away a few weeks, and I'd certainly like to be back, but... Why do I make you homesick?
3: Well, you make me think of Central Park and the fountain by the plaza, Fifth Avenue in the morning in May, and the sound of roller skating on the sidewalk downtown, hoot of shipping on the East River. Everything, in fact.
1: How do you know I come from New York?
3: I just guess.
4: Here are your checks, Mr. Lyme.
3: Oh, thank you, Mr. Entwistle.
4: Here we are, madam. These are all the music boxes we have. These two are 17th century, and this one 18th century. This one... That's a delightful tune, isn't it?
1: I should have explained, Mr. Darnley. I don't care if the music boxes were made in the 17th, 18th, or 19th century. I don't care when they were made. What I want to know is, when did you buy them?
4: But, madam, surely the value of a music box lies in when it was made, not when it was bought.
1: Not to me, Mr. Darnley. I'm only interested to know whether you purchased any music boxes between February and June of last year.
4: We're here to sell antiques, Miss...
1: Chappick.
4: Miss Chappick. Not to disclose records of our purchases.
3: If you excuse me... Excuse me butting in. I guess what this lady's trying to say is that she's ready to buy any music boxes you happen to purchase during that period that she's been...
1: I'm not trying to say anything. I'm quite capable of making myself understood, thank you.
3: Sorry.
4: Chappick, do I take it that it is as Mr. Lyme here suggests?
1: Yes.
4: Well, in that case, we'll see what we can do for you. What do our records say, Mr. Entwistle?
5: Ah, yes, let me see. During the period in question, sir, we purchased four music boxes, three of which have since been sold.
1: And the fourth?
5: It's the one Mr. Dowdley's holding at the moment, madam.
1: May I look at it, Mr. Dowdley?
4: Certainly.
1: Got a hammer?
3: A hammer?
6: A hammer?
1: Yes, a hammer.
3: Hey, you're not going to buy this music box just to smash it up, are you?
1: Yes, do you mind?
3: That's all right with me.
6: I've never heard of such a thing. In 50 years' experience of selling antiques, I've never heard of such a thing.
1: Why should you care? You can name your own price.
6: Oh, there's a little more to it than that, isn't there, Mr. Entwistle?
5: Certainly, I think so.
6: Miss Chappick, I don't like to see beautiful things willfully destroyed.
1: I said you could name your own price, Mr. Dowdley.
6: In that case, I must warn you, the price will be a stiff one.
4: Whistle, give Miss Chappick a hammer.
6: What? Very well, Mr.
3: Is this a habit of yours, breaking up music boxes?
1: You don't know how many I've broken up in the last week.
3: Oh, here comes your hammer.
4: Here you are, Miss Chappick.
1: Thank you. No good.
4: And that little act of wanton destruction, Chappick, will cost you exactly £35.
1: It's okay, Mr. Dudley, but I'd like you to do one thing more for me, if you will. I'd like you to let me have the names and addresses of the people who bought those other three music boxes. I'll pay a stiff price for that, too.
4: Oh.
3: Let me get you a taxi.
1: Don't bother.
3: For a minute, I thought he was going to refuse to give you those addresses.
1: Well, he didn't, did he?
3: Taxi. Oh, he's trying that when the flag's down.
1: I know. He's waiting for me.
3: Well, in that case, you can give me a lift.
1: I don't suppose for a minute we're going in the same direction.
3: That's just for your room. And that's how I met Myrna Chappick. My interest in this girl was twofold. First of all, she definitely started where the petty girls left off. And secondly, there was this little matter of the music boxes. My left little toe was twitching. Could have been the damp weather, of course, but with me it's usually a sign that money is in the air. Anyway, an hour later we were on our fourth martini, and Myrna was beginning to unbend. Now, come on, Myrna. What is all this? What's the idea of busting up all those music boxes?
1: Have you heard of Jan Chappick?
3: You mean the Czechoslovakian guy, the politician?
1: Yeah.
3: What's he got to do with it?
1: The day before he died, he wrote me a letter from London. Hand me my purse, will
3: you? Yeah, here you are.
1: Here, you can read it.
3: My dear Myrna, you will not know me except perhaps from seeing my picture in the paper many years ago, but then that is not surprising, because I only know you from seeing yours. The other day I happened to see in an old issue of the American magazine Esquire a colored photograph of Myrna Chapik. I couldn't help remarking the resemblance to your mother, my sister, who left for America some 25 years ago. Had you ever heard of this guy? Did your mother ever mention him?
1: Not that I remember.
3: Well, how come he took your mother's name, not your father's?
1: My father's name was Chapik. He was a coal miner in Pennsylvania.
3: It's a funny thing, your mother marrying a man of the same name, wasn't it?
1: Well, as a matter of fact, it wasn't. She was an Italian.
3: And the man who wrote this letter wasn't your uncle?
1: No, he couldn't have been it. You know I'm talking too much. I don't know whether it's you or the martinis.
3: It's both.
1: Well, go ahead, read the rest of it.
3: Okay, now, my dear niece, this is a painful task which I have before me, but really there is no possible choice. You must know that when the communists seized control in my country, a price was put on my head, and I only managed to escape at the very last moment by concealing myself in the tail of an American airliner which was leaving Prague that night. Like many others in Europe, in those terrible last years, I managed only to take away with me the meagerest of possessions, a small traveling case light enough for me to carry, for I was ailing and feeble even then. I have said that the purpose of this letter is a painful one, but perhaps you will not find it so, because after all, you do not know me, and surely will not receive the news of my death with any sorrow. But the fact is that I will be gone by the time you read these words, which are not intended so much for a farewell. People who don't know each other can't very well say goodbye, can they? But as a last will and testament, I'm leaving you the contents of my little suitcase, Myrna, a few shirts, a necktie, and the unfinished manuscript of my last book. These you will not find very exciting, I'm afraid, and I can't imagine you're traveling across the ocean to claim such an inheritance. But there is a music box, Myrna. It's the only thing of value I could take away with me on my flight. I want you to have it, and I give you my word that it will be worth your trouble to come after it. The landlady, who is not a sympathetic woman, has not been entrusted with the secret, and unluckily she has not been paid for the rent of this attic room for several weeks. By the time you come to London, she will have sold it, and you must find out where and to whom, and you must buy it back. And now my hand is very tired, and I cannot go on pushing this pen across the paper for many more words. I send my blessing to the child of my sister, who has inherited her wonderful green eyes, and also something else almost as wonderful and almost as green. Your Uncle Ian. Almost as wonderful and almost as green, huh? That could be emeralds.
1: I'm sure that's what it is.
3: And you think the emeralds are concealed in the music box? In a false bottom or something?
1: I don't think it. I know it. And I'm going to get those emeralds if I have to break up every music box in London.

0: I left Myrna a good deal later that night. She'd had a wonderful time. I had her promise that we'd meet the next evening. I also had something else. I had that list from Dowdley's antique shop. Yes, I know what you're thinking. You're thinking I pinched it out of her purse. And you're right. Well, I did. Somewhere in London, there were three music boxes, and one of those three was a fortune in emeralds, and I've always been a great believer in the old adage, finders, keepers. Yes, if anybody was going to break up any music boxes, it was going to be me. Good
1: yes.
0: Morning. Is Miss Moira Corkbuttle at home?
1: No, she's out.
0: Well, have you any idea where she's gone?
1: Well, I wouldn't like to say for sure, but... Well,

0: No, she's out.
1: Well, have you any idea where she's gone?
0: Oh, I wouldn't like to say for sure, but well, you could try the Velvet Penguin.
1: All right. The Velvet, what?
0: It's a nightclub.
1: Velvet Penguin, but a nightclub? This is 10 o'clock in the morning.
0: Well, if she's anywhere, that's where she'll be.

0: And now, Orson Welles, as the third man, continues with today's story, Operation Music Box.
1: Like all nightclubs, the Velvet Penguin looked more than ordinarily squalid at 10:30 in the morning. Most of the chairs were piled up onto the tables, and by the glare of a work light, an unhappy-looking character in shirt sleeves was pounding the piano. A girl was singing. Three or four other girls were waiting their turn, while a committee of fat, sleek gentlemen sat in judgment.
2: Okay, that'll be enough. We get the idea.
3: Yeah, what's your name again?
4: Moira Corkbuttle.
2: Yeah, we'll let you know if anything turns up. Don't call us, we'll call you. Next.
1: Pardon me, Miss Corkbuttle.
4: Yes?
1: My name is Lyme. I'd like to talk to you for a minute, if you don't mind.
4: What's it about, a job?
1: Well, no,
4: it isn't. I'm not interested. I've just about as much of this audition racket as I can take. I'm fed
1: imagine.
4: Up with the whole cabaret game. Just as soon go back to singing in front of a band, even in the small.
1: Sorry, I just wanted to ask you about that music box you bought at Dowdley's last February.
4: You a detective?
1: Not exactly. You did buy one, though, didn't you?
4: Yes, I did, but it didn't do me any good.
1: What do you mean it didn't do you any good?
4: I thought it would soften him up.
1: Soften who, Miss Corkbuttle?
4: My uncle, of course. My uncle, Ben Corkbuttle. You know, General Corkbuttle.
1: No, I don't know.
4: You mean you never heard of General Corkbuttle?
1: No, I never did.
4: Well, you haven't missed anything. He's an old skinflint and he hates women, even nieces who send him nice antique boxes filled with his favorite Turkish cigarettes on the occasion of his 101st birthday.
1: Is he really that old?
4: Oh, of course not, but he acts that way.
1: He has the box.
4: Yes, when last heard from, he had the box. I wish he had the measles.
1: Would you like to be a good kid and give me his address?
4: Yes, all right. Give me a bit of paper and pencil and I'll write it down for you.
1: Here you are. I'll write it on this.
4: Okay. Now, look, if you see him, tell him I'm starving to death, which is true, and I speak of him constantly, which is also true, and that if he can see his way clear to sending me £100 or even a fiver, but no, he won't. I know him. Well, good luck with the general, Mr. Lyme, and don't forget to wear your bulletproof vest.

0: take my stick to you.
1: Wait a minute. You don't look like a peddler.
2: Oh, no, sir, I'm not. I'm a collector.
1: What, dust collector? Garbage collector? What kind of collector? Well, speak up.
2: Music boxes.
1: Oh, another one. By gad, the thing's turning into a positive plague. Come in. Let's get to the bottom of it.
2: Thank you, sir.
1: Well, come into my study. Now, what's the explanation of this wild rash of music box collectors? You wouldn't want a music box. Blasted things make you jump. Give me the Jim Jams. Well, come in, young fellow. There must be something in music boxes I don't know about. A fine-looking young woman like Miss... What was your name again, my dear?
3: Chapek, we know each other, General.
1: Oh, you do?
2: Yes, we do.
1: Yes, well, that's not surprising. After all, you music box bungs probably have some kind of club or other. Hold meetings, swap boxes and all that, eh?
3: Oh, we're going to hold a meeting, General. You can be sure of that, Harry.
2: Now, please, Myrna, don't misunderstand.
3: I understand perfectly.
1: Now then, I haven't got all the morning.
2: There we are now.
1: Darling, before this young fellow interrupted us, you were making me an offer.
3: Yes, for your music box, General.
2: Oh, that is if you're willing to sell, General. What's your price?
3: £2.
2: £3.
3: £4.
2: £10.
3: 15 guineas.
2: 25 guineas is as high as I'll go.
1: Well, that's the highest bid. Well, going?

0: Gone.
1: No, no, no, don't write a check, young fellow. I'll take it in cash.
2: You've got a nerve honing in on this. I guessed you were up to something when I missed that list for my purse. You took it, didn't you?
3: Sure, I took it. What are you worrying about? You seem to be doing all right without the list.
2: Only because I happen to remember seeing the name Cork Bottle on top of the list, and luckily there are only three or four of them in the phone book.
3: Smart kid. You deserve better luck.
2: My luck's all right. I've caught up with you, haven't I? From now on, you've got yourself a constant companion,
3: oh, good.
2: So you'd better start getting used to it.
3: Well, that shouldn't be hard.

0: Give it another sock.
1: No use, Mom. No use. Isn't this one?
0: How do you do? Are you Mr. Cherry Chef?
2: I am Count Cherry Chef.
1: Oh, I beg your pardon, Count Cherry Chef. I wonder if we could come in for just a moment.
2: Well, I don't know. I am pressed for time.
1: Oh, we won't take any.
2: I suppose I can spare you a few minutes.
1: Oh, thank you very much.
2: Just a few minutes.
1: Thanks.
2: Sorry.
1: An awful lot. Most kind of you, Count.
0: Well, thank you, guys. It is wonderful.
1: I can see that you're a man of taste, Count.
0: Yes.
1: You've got some lovely pieces of furniture here.
2: It is possible.
1: Although
2: not what I was used to in the old days, in the Tsar's time. Now, what is it you want, please?
1: We have a collection of music boxes.
2: Please, just a minute. One at a time.
1: Yes, I'm sorry, Count. Yes,
2: now, what is all this about music boxes?
1: Well, I
2: am not a collector of music boxes. I am a collector of miniatures of the Empress Catherine of Russia.
1: Well, what about this music box on the table?
2: I bought that one, certainly. But only because of the enamel portrait medallion of Catherine on the lid. She is an ancestor of mine.
1: Oh, she is.
2: Can't you see the resemblance to me?
1: Yes, remarkable. But do you mind if I set this thing going?
2: No, please don't do that. Please. No, don't.
1: That's all right. There we are.
2: I am not interested in this as a music box.
1: Oh, you aren't. Well, in that case, Count, maybe you'd be ready to sell it.
2: Sell it? Certainly not.
1: Oh, but
2: I told you I want it for the miniature on the lid.
0: I can't be persuaded to change your mind. You're prepared to pay a good price.
2: Price doesn't enter into it, my dear lady. I don't buy things to sell again.
1: Well, this particular music box happens to be awfully important to us.
2: No, I can't help that. I'm sorry. I couldn't possibly sell it. No use talking. No use arguing.
1: You know, it's a very lucky thing for you, Myrna, my girl, that you've got me as a partner in this business.
0: I hadn't noticed that. There wasn't much luck about the Cherichev episode. We haven't got the box.
1: We soon will have the box.
0: How come?
1: Because, my dear old girl, it so happens that just for kicks, I once took lessons from one of the best cat burglars in the business. Count lived in what was once a big private house that had been turned into three or four flats. There was a garden and a big wall. That night I got over the wall, crept through the garden, climbed up to the second floor and got through the window into the Count's drawing room. I worked quickly and quietly. I cut a small section out of the crystal cabinet with my diamond cutter that contained the Count's object d'art. I got through to the latch, unlocked it, and seized the music box. And then, at that moment,
3: help! Police! Police! Alarmist! My music box! They stole my music box!
4: Just a minute there. What's the hurry? What's going on?
1: Officer, we've just been burgled. A burglar got in my flat over there. He's stolen my father's antique music box. Did you see anyone come around the corner over there?
4: No, sir. He can't have come this way. We'd better try the other way. Quick. Yeah, just a minute, Jerry.

0: Well, there were no emeralds in that one.
1: No. It was a pleasure breaking it up.
2: Good afternoon. We'd like very much to see the French Professor, my good...
3: How did you two get past the old porter downstairs?
2: Like this.
3: Oh, I see.
2: See you, honey.
3: Well, I'm afraid the French Professor wouldn't see you without an appointment.
4: Tell me, before she was married, wasn't she Mabel Schroeder from Dubuque, daughter of the chain store king?
3: Yes, she
2: and
3: was.
2: And she was divorced from her husband last year, wasn't she?
3: That's right.
2: That's who I talked to.
3: That doesn't mean she's looking for any boyfriend. With her money, there's always plenty of those.
2: Don't look at me like that. I only want to speak to her.
3: I really don't think it's proper.
2: Yes, she comes
4: right there for her.
2: Good afternoon,
4: people.
2: We've been trying to locate a music box.
4: A music box?
2: Yes, it's quite a, it's a music box we've been trying to locate. I don't know whether anybody sent you a music box, Principessa?
4: Yes, sir, we certainly did have a music box. Mr.
2: Lime.
4: Lime.
2: Yes.
4: A gentleman friend of mine gave it to my little daughter, Shirley.
2: Oh?
4: We haven't got it now.
2: Oh.
4: We gave it away to some charity or other.
2: What?
4: I believe it's the St. Andrew's Foundling Home in Orphanage, down the East End here.
3: Shirley sure hated that music box.
4: Why was that, Principessa?
3: She couldn't stand that tune.
2: What tune?
3: Oh, you know, that awful tune.
4: Look, this is the place, Harry. St. Andrew's Foundling Home and Orphanage.
1: Looks as if there's some kind of a ceremony going on.
3: Silence, for our director.
5: Thank you. Ladies and gentlemen and children, a little while ago, some kindly soul sent to us anonymously, amongst other gifts, a music box. A few days later, little Billy Gubbins, whom you all know, whilst playing with the box, stumbled and dropped it. This incident, trivial in itself, had the most surprising result. A secret compartment in the box was revealed, and in it were jewels. Naturally, we made inquiries in an effort to identify the donor, but fortunately for us, they all proved fruitless. And it is from the sale of these jewels that the building of this wonderful new wing is being financed. Here in my hands is the very box that brought about our good fortune. And I might add, it can still be used as a plaything, my little Billy Gubbins. Listen.
6: No.
5: Harry! Does there happen to be amongst the visitors a doctor? A gentleman back there seems to have fainted. Oh.

0: And now, Harry Lime.
1: Goodbye for now. And remember what Ben Franklin said about honesty being the best policy. I wish I could.

0: Once upon a time there was an engineer.
1: Choo-choo Charlie was his name, we hear.
0: He had an engine and he sure had fun. He used good and plenty candy to make his train run.
2: Charlie says, love my good and plenty. Charlie says, really ring the bell. Charlie says, love my good and plenty. Don't know any other candy that I love so well.
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9: 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Our deepest thanks for this fine recognition. The story you are about to hear is true. 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
10: Dragnet, the documented drama of an actual crime. For the next 30 minutes, in cooperation with the Los Angeles Police Department, you will travel step by step on the side of the law through an actual case transcribed from official police files. From beginning to end, from crime to punishment, Dragnet is the story of your police force in action.
11: It was Wednesday, June 18th. It was warm in Los Angeles. We were working the day watch out of juvenile division. My partner's Frank Smith. The boss is Captain Stein. My name's Friday. It was 6:30 p.m. when we got back to 1335 Georgia Street, second floor, the squad room.
12: Hi, been waiting for you.
13: Hi, Captain.
12: How's it going? Any sign of the baby?
11: No, not yet. We're doing everything we can. We haven't got a lead to her name.
12: Lousy thing. How's it stack up? Anything like the last two cases?
11: Yeah, quite a bit. Same neighborhood, same general M.O.
13: We checked with just about everybody in the vicinity. No one saw the baby taken.
12: Happened about 10 o'clock this morning?
11: 10:15. Mrs. Donaldson drove down to the neighborhood shopping center to do her marketing. She had the baby in a bassinet in the back seat of her car. Baby boy, 8 months old.
12: Mm-hmm.
11: She pulled into the parking lot right behind the market, left the baby asleep in the car. She went in to do her shopping. When she came out, the baby was gone.
12: How long was she in the market?
13: She told us about 20 minutes.
11: We talked to a half a dozen people who drove their cars in and out of the parking lot about that time. They couldn't help me. They didn't see anyone loitering around.
12: How about delivery trucks? They usually unload supplies at the back door, don't they?
11: Already checked on that. We talked to the driver of a bread truck. He was making a delivery about that time. He couldn't help us either. The mother, Mrs. Donaldson, she's the only one who came up with anything at all. It's not much, but it's better than nothing.
12: Yeah.
11: When she parked her car and got out to go in the market, she noticed a woman sitting in the car parked next to hers. When she came back and found her baby was gone, she noticed that this woman's car was gone, too.
12: Mrs. Donaldson described the woman for you?
13: Yeah, she was middle-aged. She had gray hair. That's all she remembered.
12: How about the car the woman was in?
11: It was a green sedan. That's the only thing Mrs. Donaldson could tell us. She's not even sure of that.
12: And there's no one else around the market that remembered the car, huh?
11: Well, if there is, we haven't found him.
13: We covered the whole neighborhood, Skipper. Talked to everybody we could. Got us nowhere. Smoke him?
12: Thanks.
13: You, Joe?
11: Yeah, thank you. I got a light.
12: Okay.
11: Captain?
12: No kickback yet on the broadcast. The old points you got out on the baby?
11: No, nothing. Up to now, it's a carbon copy of the last two job. No suspect, no motive.
12: Mrs. Donaldson can't think of any reason at all for it.
11: No, not a one. Her husband's a teamster. They don't have much money. She couldn't think of any friend or relative who might possibly want to take their baby.
12: The baby normal and good health?
13: Yeah, perfect.
12: It's got me. This makes it about one a week.
13: Just about. Martin baby was taken on the 5th. The Andrews baby was taken on the 12th. Both of them recovered in 24 hours. Nothing wrong with either of them. Sure doesn't make sense.
11: Must be a psycho, Kisa. Some kind. I think we can go along on that.
12: And this one happened near 8th and Dinehart, that right?
11: Yeah, same neighborhood as the other two. About a 12-square-block area there.
12: How about that lead you had on the old man out there? Did you exhaust that?
11: Yeah, the old gardener?
12: Mm-hmm.
11: We double-checked him this afternoon. He wasn't anywhere near the market when the Donaldson baby was taken.
12: How about the other two people you had your eye on? Either of them anywhere near the scene at the time?
13: Neither one of them, Skipper. Both clear.
12: How's it stand now?
11: Well, we're doing everything possible. Dean Bergman went over the Donaldson car for prints. The bassinet, too. There's no word from him yet. Special detail from Metro Division still going over the neighborhood. Nothing from them either.
12: No sign of any physical evidence, huh? I mean, besides any possible prints.
13: No, nothing, Captain. The usual number of tips from people in the neighborhood. Checked on all of them. They went nowhere.
12: Well, we've just about run the gamut on this thing. You have anything in mind?
13: Well, Joe and I were kicking around an idea on the way back in. Figure it might be worth a try. I mean, providing we get the Donaldson case cleared.
12: Yeah?
13: Joe?
11: Well, for one thing, we figure the neighborhood out there works in our favor. All three of the babies were taken in the same 12-square-block area. It's the strongest part of the M.O. that we got to work on. Now, if we get good enough coverage in that area out there, it might lead somewhere.
12: What kind of coverage?
11: Well, maybe a system of decoys, something to draw the suspect out at the right time, the right place.
12: Mm-hmm. Makes sense. What have you got in mind?
11: Well, Frank and I were figuring if we could round up half a dozen policewomen or so, let them work different points around the neighborhood and make it obvious that they're housewives.
12: Yeah.
11: Have each one of them with a baby carriage. Spot them at the shopping centers out there in that area. They leave the carriages outside the stores, go through the motions of doing their shopping, and cover each one of them.
12: Mm-hmm. What do you do for bait?
13: I think we can fake it, Skipper. Put a life-size doll in each of the carriages, keep it pretty well covered. For a chance, it'll get us a nibble if we work it right.
12: About half a dozen policewomen, that's what you figure?
11: Yeah, I figure that ought to do it.
12: Mm-hmm. Excuse me.
11: Yeah.
12: Juvenile Division, Captain Stan. Yeah, that's right. Uh-huh. How's that? I see. This is Bolger. Yes, ma'am, I understand. How's that? Yes, ma'am, if you like. All right, thank you. Goodbye. Queer one.
11: Yeah.
12: Either one of you contacted Mrs. Marion Bolger the last month or so?
11: No, it's not familiar to me. How about you, Frank?
13: Don't recall the name. Why?
11: Oh, sure.
12: That was her on the phone. She wants to be investigated, so she wants to prove to us that she's not involved in any of these child-stealing cases.
11: How do you spell that name?
12: Marion Bolger, B-O-L-G-E-R, Ewing Street address.
11: No, I never heard of her. What's the pitch?
12: Got me. She kept saying she's got to have her name cleared. She's innocent. Kept insisting she didn't steal the Donaldson baby.
11: Well, we didn't say she did. We don't even know the woman.
12: You're going to. Check her out.
11: We ran the name Marion Bolger through R&I, but there was no previous criminal record on her. 7:25 p.m. Frank Smith and I left the office and drove out to the Ewing Street address to interview the Bolger woman. Before we called at her home, we checked with some of the neighbors. Most of them had a favorable opinion of her. They described her as a pleasant woman, slightly eccentric. The only complaint was that the Bolger woman was very fond of children and that she kept most of the youngsters on the block well supplied with cake and candy, despite repeated objections from the youngsters' parents. Other than that, they seemed to like her. 8:05 p.m., Frank and I called on Mrs. Bolger and she ushered us into a neatly furnished living room. She was an older woman, possibly in her early 60s, dark brown hair streaked with gray.
14: It's the honest truth, Sergeant. Anybody who really knows me would tell you I wouldn't do a thing like that. I love children. I want all of them to be happy. I wouldn't steal anybody's baby.
11: Just a minute, Mrs. Bulger, please. Something we'd like to get straight.
14: I don't care how it looks. I don't care what they say. I didn't do it. I didn't steal those other two babies. I didn't steal the Donaldson baby either.
11: How'd you know the Donaldson baby was missing, ma'am? It just happened this morning.
14: The evening paper. The whole story's in there. It's the first I knew about it, so help me, but I got my evening paper. Please, Sergeant, you got to believe me.
11: All right, now, try to take it easy, ma'am. What gives you the idea that we're accusing you of taking those babies?
14: Well, you haven't yet. Not in so many words. You're thinking about it, though. I know that. You've been told.
11: How do you mean, told what?
14: You know what I mean. All those stories going around about me. And just because I like children, because I enjoy them, I understand them. Just because of that, they try to make me out a witch or something, trying to say I took those poor little babies.
11: All right, just a minute, ma'am. Who said you took the babies?
14: Down at the store this afternoon. I heard them. That grocery clerk and that silly Mrs. Murdoch. They laughed about it. Tried to make out there's only fooling. Well, I knew better. They weren't fooling. They meant it. Accusing me of such a terrible thing. I just don't know when I've been so upset.
11: Well, now, what grounds would they have for saying anything like that, ma'am? I mean, even if they were fooling.
14: Only because I love children, that's all. People in the neighborhood are the same way. They don't like me. They go around saying things about me. Just because I understand their children better than they do. Just because I know how to treat children.
11: No, I think you got it wrong, Mrs. Bulger. The only complaint your neighbors have is that you treat children too well. A little too much candy, huh?
14: Well, nothing wrong with giving a child candy. Good homemade fudge. I make it myself. Besides, how would you know about that?
11: We talked to your neighbors, ma'am. They had a lot of nice things to say about you.
14: Yes, I just bet they did. Nasty, dirty stories. They've been passing them all over the neighborhood about me.
11: No, ma'am, you've got it wrong.
14: Just let me show you. Come in here, this way, the dining room.
11: Yes, ma'am.
14: Look at that. Look at that.
11: Yes, ma'am. It's very nice.
14: You see how I decorated the table? Paper streamers all over the room. It was supposed to be a party for the children in the neighborhood. I worked a whole week getting it ready. I made the cakes myself. Decorated them, too. I made everything in my own kitchen. Candy, sandwiches. Took me a whole week. And they didn't even come. They didn't come.
11: Ma'am?
14: The neighborhood children. It was supposed to be for them. Special summer party I wanted to give them today. They didn't even come. The parents wouldn't let them. Not one of them. It's a crime. Terrible crime. All this good food.
11: Well, now, maybe there was a mistake, ma'am.
14: There wasn't any mistake. I invited the children, 14 of them. Mothers wouldn't let them come. I had everything ready. Little favors for each one of them. Now, look. Ice cream's all melted. Hot cocoa boiled away to nothing.
11: Yes, ma'am.
14: Even the paper streamers are coming down. Such a mean thing to do. Keeping children from a party. Such a mean thing.
13: Well, we don't like to bother you, Mrs. Bulger. Just like to ask you a few routine questions, and we'll let you alone.
14: Anything you want to know, Sergeant?
13: Can you account for your time this morning, ma'am, between 9 a.m. and 11 a.m.?
14: Yes, of course I can. I was right here in the house getting things ready for the party. My friend Aggie Benson was with me. She's a school chum of mine. She was helping me get things ready.
11: Well, then you didn't leave the house at any time this morning, did
14: you? No, sir, I didn't. You can ask Aggie. She'll tell you.
11: Do you have a car, Mrs. Bulger?
14: Oh, my, no. I wouldn't know what to do with it if I had one. I never learned to drive. Why'd you want to know?
11: Just routine, ma'am. Well, I guess we'd better be going, Frank.
13: All right, sir.
14: And you don't believe those stories, do you? I mean, just because I like children, I'd steal those babies. You don't believe that, do you?
11: No, ma'am. We haven't any reason to believe it.
14: I knew you'd understand. I wouldn't do a thing like that. I just love children, Sergeant. Never had any of my own. Living here by myself. No husband, lonely. Terrible thing, being lonely.
11: Yes, ma'am, yes.
14: There's only one answer for it. Children. Big family. It's an old saying. It's very true.
11: Ma'am.
14: When you get to be 63, you want something else to wake up to beside the morning paper.
11: 8:40 p.m. Before we headed back for the office, Frank and I made a thorough check on Mrs. Bulger, her background and her alibi. We found nothing to link her in any way with the child stealings. 9:15 p.m., we got back to the city hall and went directly to Leighton Fingerprints, where we met with Dean Bergman. He'd found several sets of prints on the Donaldson's car and on the bassinet from which their baby had been stolen. Most of them were those of the parents, Mr. and Mrs. Donaldson. Bergman was unable to identify the two foreign prints found inside the car. We contacted the officers in charge of the special detail checking the neighborhood where the latest child stealing had occurred. They'd failed to uncover a lead. 7:48 a.m. the following morning.
15: Friday?
11: Morning, Captain.
15: Good piece of news. The Donaldson baby, they just found him.
11: Where?
12: Highland Park area. They found him in a cardboard box. Apparently he's all right. A little exposure. Doctors are checking him over now at Georgia Street.
11: How about the suspect? Any sign of him?
12: Not a trace.
11: It was little or no different than the first two cases. Some 21 hours after he'd been abducted from the car in the parking lot at the rear of the market near 8th and Dinehart, the Donaldson baby had been recovered apparently unharmed. The cardboard box in which the baby had been found was gone over for fingerprints. Routine investigation at the scene and in the neighborhood where the child had been found failed to turn up a lead on the abductor. Frank and I checked with Dr. George Hall, who'd examined the child. After that, we talked with Mr. and Mrs. Donaldson. The details of the case coincided almost point for point with the first two abductions. The baby had been taken, then recovered in a 24-hour period. Outside a slight exposure, the child was unharmed. Also, like the two cases preceding it, something which the child was wearing at the time of his abduction was missing. In the first case, it was a small pink sweater. In the second, a pair of shoes the baby was wearing. In the case of the Donaldson baby, it was a sterling silver ID bracelet with the initials JD engraved on it. During the next 5 days, Frank and I ran down every lead we could get our hands on. They went nowhere. Our system of police women decoys was put in effect. It failed to get a rise. On the sixth day, Thursday, June 26th, 5:30 p.m., we got word of another child stealing, this time in the Echo Park area. We drove out to talk to the mother, a Mrs. Chester Osborne.
14: That's right. Did the same thing I do every morning. Gave the baby her bath, dressed her, put her out in the backyard in her buggy. She usually plays a while, then she takes her nap.
15: And about what time did you discover your baby was missing?
14: I don't know exactly. About 2 o'clock, I guess. Maybe a couple of minutes after. Went out to see how she was, looked in the buggy, and she was gone.
15: Well, it's almost 6 o'clock now, Mrs. Osborne. How is it that you waited so long before you notified us?
14: Just kept hoping it was a mistake, that's all. I went from house to house all over the neighborhood. Went as far as 3 blocks away. I asked everybody. Nobody saw my baby. You don't know what it means to me.
15: The telephone, Mrs. Osborne.
14: Would you answer it, please? Whoever it is, take the number. I'll call him back.
15: Yes, ma'am. I'll be glad to. Hello. Yeah. Yes, sir. Oh, yeah, Harry. We're here now. This is Friday. How's that? When? I say, where? That's all. Uh-huh. Okay, Harry, thanks. Yeah, tell him we'll be right in. Right away. Okay, bye. Well, that was our office, Mrs. Osborne. You can stop worrying now.
14: What?
15: It was about your little girl. She's all right.
14: What do you mean?
15: Well, I just found her 3 blocks from here.
11: Again, with the lone exception of the time element, the Osborne baby's abduction resembled closely the 3 previous cases. The crime occurred in the same general area. The same general method of operation was employed. And again, outside of slight exposure, the child was recovered unharmed. There was also an article of clothing missing, a pink knitted bonnet. And as in the previous 3 cases, the suspect had abandoned the baby without detection. Routine investigation by the crime laboratory crew and juvenile officers working the case failed to turn up a lead. During the week that followed, additional personnel for both decoys and stakeouts were assigned to the area without results. Friday, July 4th, 10 a.m.
15: Joe, you busy?
11: What do you got, Frank?
16: Yeah, my name is Mildred Leslie just called in, and this child-stealing thing looks like it might be something.
15: Yeah, what's the pitch?
16: Well, this Leslie girl's employed as a maid for a Mr. and Mrs. Roth, R-O-T-H.
15: Mm-hmm.
16: She's a stockbroker. She's worked for him a year or so, she says.
15: Yeah.
16: Well, Leslie girl's an upstairs maid for the Roths. She's been following this baby-stealing case in the papers right along. She thinks maybe Mrs. Roth can tell us something about it.
15: Yeah, how's that?
16: Well, the Leslie girl was cleaning Mrs. Roth's bedroom yesterday. She came across a few things stored back in one of the closets. Baby things. Pink sweater, pink bonnet, and a pair of baby shoes.
15: Uh-huh.
16: And she says they've all been used. They're not new.
15: Well, a lot of mothers save baby clothes, things like that.
16: No, the Roth woman wouldn't have a reason to.
15: Yeah?
16: She's never had any children.
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11: Friday, July 4th, 11 a.m. Frank Smith and I left the office and drove out to interview Mildred Leslie at her apartment. She told us substantially the same thing she told Frank on the phone. The Leslie girl had been employed as a maid by Mr. and Mrs. Roth for almost a year. She went on to tell us that for the last few months or so, Mrs. Roth, who was a fairly prominent clubwoman, had been acting peculiarly and that Mr. Roth was worried about her. According to the Leslie girl, he'd consulted the doctor several times about his wife. As for the articles of baby clothing, they'd been found stored back on a shelf in Mrs. Roth's bedroom closet. The Leslie girl told us that she happened to find them while cleaning and dusting Mrs. Roth's bedroom. Each of the articles she claimed she saw seemed to tie in directly with the child stealings. A pink sweater, a pink bonnet, a pair of baby shoes. Identical items of clothing had been taken from each of the previous abduction victims. After we left Mildred Leslie, Frank and I got to a phone, called the record bureau, and had them make a run for us on Mrs. Roth. She had no previous criminal record. 1:20 p.m. We called Mr. Roth at his place of business, but the office was closed because of the 4th of July holiday. We got in the car and drove out to the Roth home, an old two-story mansion just above Silver Lake Reservoir. Mrs. Roth wasn't at home. We interviewed her husband in the living room.
18: What seems to be the trouble, Sergeant? Why would you want to see my wife?
19: There's a few questions we'd like to ask her, Mr. Roth. Can you tell us where she is now?
18: She took a drive with some friends of hers. I think they were going down to the beach club. Why?
11: Well, we're investigating a juvenile case, Mr. Roth. We think maybe your wife can give us some information on it.
18: Oh, I'm sorry she isn't home. It's too bad you didn't call this morning. She didn't leave until after 11. She'll be home later tonight if you care to call back. You're sure it's not something I can help you with?
11: Well, yes, sir. Maybe you can. I'd like to ask you a few questions about your wife's activities the last month or so.
18: Well, how do you mean? Some of the social work she does with the club?
19: Not quite, Mr. Roth.
18: You said you were from the juvenile division. Is it something regarding her work with the underprivileged kids? Her club does quite a bit of that, you know. Afraid I don't know too much about it, though.
11: No, sir, it's not that.
18: Well, I don't think I understand. What is it about?
11: Well, Mr. Roth, we want you to understand that this is merely a routine investigation. We don't want to offend you in any way, but we have some information that we've got to check out.
18: What do you mean? What kind of information?
11: Well, there's been a series of child-stealing cases the last month or so. We're the investigating officers on it. Maybe you read about them in the papers?
18: Yes, I have, but what would my wife have to do with that? You think she has some information for you? She didn't say anything about it to me.
19: Yes, sir, I think she can help us quite a bit.
18: Well, I don't know exactly when she'll be home. I don't have any place to contact her. I do know the club's taking a group of children to the Coliseum tonight, the big 4th of July fireworks display, you know.
11: Yes, I see.
18: I'm going to meet my wife there tonight. Maybe I could give her a message for you, tell her to contact you.
11: All right, fine, Mr. Roth. There is something that you can do for us right now, though.
18: Yes?
11: Would you take us up to your wife's room? I'd like to have a look at it.
18: Take you to her room? I don't understand. What for?
19: Well, like we told you before, sir, it's a routine investigation. I think if you take us to your wife's room, I think we can clear the whole thing up now. Probably won't be necessary to bother you tonight.
18: Well, I certainly don't understand. But come along if you like. But Doris's room is right at the head of the stairs.
11: Thank you.
18: It certainly has me baffled. What would there be about Doris's room? It has to be investigated.
11: We don't know if there is anything, sir. Just appreciate your cooperation.
18: Not at all. We haven't anything to hide. Here we are. This is her room. Now, what is it you're looking for?
11: That's the bedroom closet, is it?
18: Yes, that's right.
11: I'd like to look at it if we could.
18: Certainly. Go right ahead.
11: All right.
18: There's a shelf up there, Joe. Can you reach it all right?
20: Yeah, I think so.
18: What is it? What are you looking for?
11: Here you go, Frank.
18: Yeah. Pink bonnet, pink sweater.
11: That's it. Here's the baby shoes. The ID bracelet. Yeah, initials JD.
18: Uh-huh. Not much doubt.
11: Yeah.
18: Baby clothes. Bracelet. Never seen them around here. How'd you know they were here?
11: Well, we weren't sure that they were.
18: But I'd never seen them before. What are they doing in Doris's room? Why would she have them? I have to talk to her about this.
11: Yes, sir, so do we. After finding the evidence in his wife's bedroom closet, we continued to interview Mr. Roth. We briefed him on the details of the case and explained about the articles of baby clothing. He was very cooperative, but he found it hard to believe that his wife was responsible for the abduction of the babies. He told us that early in their marriage, his wife did have a child which died shortly after birth. Complications left her unable to have any more children. When she found out about this, it resulted in Mrs. Roth having a nervous breakdown, but apparently she recovered completely. Roth went on to tell us that his wife was very fond of children, that she devoted a great deal of time to social work caring for underprivileged children. He also told us that during the past month, with the recurrence of her nervous condition, she'd been under a doctor's care. Shortly after 8 o'clock that night, along with Mr. Roth, we drove to the Coliseum, where crowds of people were gathering for the annual July 4th fireworks display. Roth pointed out his wife. We went over and he introduced us.
1: These officers would like to talk to us, honey. Let's step over here.
21: Well, I can't leave the children alone. Can't we talk later?
1: No, honey, it's pretty important. I think you better talk to them now.
21: Well, all right, if you say so. You'll have to stay and watch the children, though.
1: They'll be all right. We can keep an eye on them from over there.
21: No, I can't leave them alone. You'll have to stay.
1: Well, all right.
22: Ma'am, I wonder if you step over here, please.
21: Yes, all right.
22: This ought to be all right here.
21: Beautiful night tonight, isn't it? Children just love these things. I think they're just about ready to start the show. Yeah.
22: Yes, ma'am. We'd like to drive you and your husband downtown to juvenile division. We'd like to talk to you.
21: What do you mean? I can't leave now. I have these children with me. What did you want to see me about? What's the trouble?
22: I think you know why we're here, Mrs. Roth.
21: I don't. Why do you want to talk to me?
22: Well, we can start here, ma'am. We were at your home this afternoon. Your husband showed us your bedroom, the closet. We found the things up on the top shelf.
21: What?
22: The baby clothes, the bracelet.
21: Come along downtown? Just baby clothes. Had them in my closet. It doesn't mean anything.
22: I'm afraid you're wrong. It means a good deal, ma'am. You know that.
21: Yes. All right.
22: Well, you want to tell us about it, Ms. Roth? Ms. Roth?
21: Where do I start? There's no beginning. Just started. I couldn't help myself. What can I say?
22: You just tell us what happened. Start any place.
21: My baby died. Then they said I couldn't have any more. Guess it started then. I told my husband, told the doctor, too. They didn't understand. Nobody understands. It's all I wanted, my children, my own children.
22: How about the Martin baby, Mrs. Roth? The first one you took, how'd that happen?
21: Look, another one. Crinkled, white, beautiful.
22: What about it, ma'am? The Martin baby, how'd that happen?
21: I saw him in the baby carriage, outside the market there. Such a cute baby. Pulled the covers back, looked at him. I didn't think I was going to steal him. After I looked at him, I just wanted to hold him. Hold him close, so I picked him up. You understand, don't you?
22: Yes, ma'am.
21: He was such a sweet baby. Could have been mine. I kept on holding him. Then I started to put him down, back in his carriage. I couldn't.
22: What do you mean, ma'am?
21: I couldn't put the baby down. It was just like mine. It was mine. I can't explain it. I took the blanket from the buggy. I put it around him. I walked away. Nobody knew. It was my baby.
22: Yes, ma'am. Would you go on?
21: Oh, my head. Terrible headache. It's so hard to tell you. I couldn't even tell my husband. I lied. I'd take the baby and stop overnight at a motel. I'd tell my husband lies. I couldn't let him know.
22: Well, you knew you were doing wrong, didn't you?
21: Yes, I knew it. Not when I was taking the baby, though. Not when I picked them up. Not when I held them in my arms, held them close. It didn't seem wrong. Most natural thing in the world, I just pretended. I'd pick the baby up and I'd hold it close. It was my baby. All of a sudden, it was my baby. Later on, I had to stop pretending. The baby wasn't mine. I had to give it back. Isn't that wonderful? Look, streamers, a shower.
22: Why'd you abandon the children, ma'am, without notifying anyone?
21: I knew they'd be found. I made sure of that. I always put them someplace where they had to be found. Terrible headache. You don't know what it's been like. I couldn't tell anyone. No one.
22: Yes, ma'am. You about ready to go now?
21: All right. I could only explain it to you. I mean, having a baby, then losing it. You don't know what it's like. No one will ever know what it's like. No one.
22: You took four babies, ma'am.
21: Yes.
22: How about their mothers?
9: The story you have just heard was true. The names were changed to protect the innocent.
10: On October 10th, trial was held in Superior Court, Department 88, City and County of Los Angeles, State of California. In a moment, the results of that trial.
9: Now, here is our star, Jack Webb.
11: Thank you, George Fenneman.
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10: 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She was placed on 5 years probation. 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Heard tonight were Herb Ellis, Vic Perrin, Virginia Gregg. Script by Jim Mosig. Music by Walter Schumann. Hal Gibney speaking.
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0: Danger is my assignment. I get sent to a lot of places I can't even pronounce. They all spell the same thing, though, trouble. But when I walk into the commissioner's office, I don't realize this assignment's going to end up with my saving three lives by calling the right football play.
1: Morning, Commissioner. Ruth said you wanted to see me.
2: I do, Steve. Your plane leaves for Indochina in 1 hour.
1: Indochina? Look, can't you send me to some nice, peaceful place sometime?
2: You'd probably die of boredom.
1: Or shock. Well, okay. What's the deal?
2: Think back 3 months ago today, Steve.
1: 3 months ago? Yeah. She was the redhead. What about her?
2: What a memory. For certain things. But that's not what I mean. I'm talking about Paul Savage. Remember him?
1: Savage? Sure. One of our government clerks who was discharged 3 months ago on suspicion of being connected with a spy ring in this country. What about him?
2: At the time, Savage claimed he was innocent.
1: Don't they all?
2: Last night, we found out Savage was right.
1: What?
2: Last night, one of those witnesses in the cases suddenly felt like talking to us. He arranged a secret meeting with one of our agents, but on the way to that meeting, he was shot. He lived just long enough to tell us that he and the other witnesses had been paid to say what they did, that the whole case against Savage was a frame.
1: Brother, this is a great time to be finding that out. Who framed Savage and why?
2: You'll remember, at the time, Savage claimed he had complete information on the spy organization in this country. He was framed to discredit him and shut his mouth.
1: I still don't see where I could. Hey, wait a minute. You said I was flying to Indochina. You mean that's where Savage is now?
2: Here. Take a look at this European newspaper picture, Steve.
1: Prisoners of the guerrillas in Indochina. Hey, one of those prisoners looks like Savage.
2: We think it is Savage, Steve. We know he went to Indochina. We also know he signed up with the French to fight the guerrillas.
1: Looks like he got too close to them.
2: And now he's in a guerrilla prison camp somewhere in Indochina. It's up to you to find him and get him out of there.
1: Are you kidding?
2: Aside from making proper restitution to him, he's got information that's vital to us, Steve.
1: So I'm just supposed to walk up to the guerrilla prison camp, knock on the door and say I want Savage, huh?
2: All you do it is up to you, Steve. If those guerrillas realize who Savage is, they'll probably get the word to kill him quick. You've got to get him before that happens, Steve. Now get over to Indochina. Talk to Major Correa of the French Army in Saigon. Then go anywhere and do anything that's necessary to get Savage out of there alive. And, incidentally, try to stay alive yourself. Now, that's it. You've got your assignment. Good luck.

0: National Broadcasting Company is presenting Dangerous Assignment, starring Brian Donlevy in the role of Steve Mitchell, colorful, two-fisted government agent. At all those places of the world where danger and intrigue walk hand in hand, there you will find Steve Mitchell on another Dangerous Assignment.
1: Sure, I've got my assignment. A real breeze. All I have to do is plunk myself down into no man's land and into China and rescue a war prisoner before the guys who've got him find out who he is. Yeah, it's going to be a race. Whoever gets to Tsarevich first wins, and I've got an uneasy feeling the race is going to turn out to be a dead heat. It's Friday when my plane lands in Saigon. I head for French Army headquarters and the commandant, Major Corre.
2: I do not envy you your assignment, Mitchell.
1: Neither do I, Corre.
2: As you know, a large part of northern Indochina is now in the hands of these so-called guerrillas. They seem to have unlimited manpower and equipment.
1: You have any idea where they're holding this guy, Tsarevich, a prisoner?
2: Oh, oui. I have been studying this newspaper picture you brought to me. As you know, it shows a group of prisoners at work repairing a damaged river bridge. I recognize the bridge. It is slightly to the east of Dondang, near the Chinese border. I think you will find your man Tsarevich in a prison camp in that area.
1: I see. How many men can I have?
2: That is the unfortunate thing.
1: What?
2: I can only spare you one.
1: One? Oh, great.
2: Oh, rest assured, I would like to cooperate with you to the fullest extent. But we have too few soldiers as it is, and with a constant threat from the north.
1: Okay. Any ideas on how this two-man army is going to invade northern Indochina?
2: Oui. Sergeant Luca.
3: Yes, Commandant.
2: Come in here for a moment.
3: Yes, sir.
2: Luca is one of the best native non-commissioned officers we have. He knows the northern country like the palm of his hand. He will be your guide.
1: Hello, Luca.
3: I am honored, Mr. Mitchell.
2: Luca will brief you on the plan to get in, Mitchell. As for getting out again...
1: You know, I was sort of wondering about that. I want to keep this deal a round trip, you know.
2: At midnight, the night after tomorrow, one of our torpedo boats will approach the coast at this point on the map.
1: North of Haiphong, huh?
2: Oui. The boat will come close into the beach and remain exactly 20 minutes. No more.
1: Sort of cutting it close, aren't you?
3: And now, if you will come into the next room with me, Mr. Mitchell, I brief you on our arrangements for the trip north.
1: Okay, Luca. Well, thanks for everything, Major Corre.
2: I only wish I could do more.
1: Well, I'll see you in a few days, I hope.
3: Well, let's face it, Jack, this is going to be a rough deal.
1: Hey, you don't sound like you'd lived in Indochina all your life, Luca.
3: No. I grew up here, then went to school over in the States for a year. I was going to be a big career man. Public health, welfare. Might as well have majored in bird calls.
1: Or jungle fighting.
3: You can say that again. Well, here's the setup. After dark tonight, we'll be flown up the coast. North of Haiphong away, we'll turn in there and make parachute jumps.
1: Well.
3: Then, if we're lucky, we'll make our way to a little farmhouse near there. After that, we'll just see what turns out.
1: Okay, well, I'll see you at the airstrip at dark. You know, you don't sound very bitter, Luca.
3: Bitter?
1: Yeah, getting ordered to an assignment like this.
3: I volunteered for it.
1: Volunteered?
3: Sure. As soon as I heard you were handling the job.
1: Look, I must have a better press agent than I thought. I didn't realize my reputation.
3: No, that's not what I mean. It's just that I've been dying to talk to someone like you, someone who could tell me.
1: Tell you what?
3: What happened to Notre Dame this season?

0: we sure picked a nice dark night for this little leap.
1: Darker the better.
0: Hey, we're turning, Luca.
1: Yeah. Heading inland. Just a few seconds more now. When that light over the door goes on, we get off. You sure keep your hand on a ripcord.
0: Don't you worry. You couldn't pry it off with a crowbar.
1: When you get down a little way, you'll spot the clearing. Work the shrouds. Try to land it.
0: Okay. Hey, there's the light.
1: Okay. I'll go first. Ready?
0: Ready as I'll ever be, I guess.
1: Well, Sitting Bull.
0: You mean Geronimo.
1: To each his own, Jack. Stay on the ground.
2: Luca dives out head first. 2 seconds later, I follow. It's like plunging into a bottomless black pool. The air rushes by me a mile a minute. I jerk at my ripcord. The chute billows out behind me and snap open. It almost jerks me apart. I start floating now, swinging back and forth. I spot a clearing below and try to work my way toward it. Then, too late, I see a tree coming up at me fast. I land right in the middle of it with the shrouds of my chute snarled around me. Great. A fine time to be trussed up like a moth in a cocoon. Suddenly I hear voices. They're coming from the clearing. I manage to fish my knife out, cut myself loose, and drop to the ground. I work my way quietly to the edge of the clearing and look out. Two gorillas are holding machine guns on Luca. I get out my gun, but I don't want to shoot. The noise might bring the others.
0: Okay, boys. Drop the guns and keep it quiet.
2: One of the gorillas swings his machine gun around. I hit the ground. Luca does too, but the other gorilla isn't so lucky. First catches him in the middle and he folds. Luca grabs his gun on the way down and clubs the gun out of the hands of the first boy and starts turning for a jeep 20 feet away.
1: Are you another mic, a chump?
0: No, Luca, no. Oh, brother.
3: What's the difference, Steve? We already made enough noise to wake up Reba Munkle.
0: Yeah, I guess so.
3: Come on, let's go up a jeep.
0: Yeah. Hey, you know the roads around here, Luca?
1: What roads are?
0: Well, we better get on one in a hurry. That gunfire will probably bring some more gorillas.
1: Oh, we go as fast as we can in the jeep, then we ditch.
0: This is the road?
1: Well, this neck of the woods is practically a highway. Hold on. Go back sharp, turn left.
0: Hey, wait a minute. What's right ahead of us?
1: It's a roadblock. Well, got any bright ideas, Steve?
0: Just one. Not too bright, but it'll have to do. Slow down like you were going to stop at the roadblock, then. When I give you the word, speed up again. We'll try to bust through.
1: Okay.
0: Brother, half a dozen of them. Okay, step on the gas.
1: Hold on. We made it, Steve.
0: So far, they're all on foot, too. That's good. Get down as low as you can, Luca.
1: I can't get any lower than I am right now. Look, ma, no hands.
0: Hey.
1: Didn't know I could drive with my feet, did you?
0: Oh, boy, they hit a tire.
1: Watch it, Steve. We're going into brush.
0: Okay.
1: You okay?
0: Yeah. Oh. Let's get out of here.
1: Okay. We've got about a quarter of my head start on them. We can lose them easy.
0: I don't care how we do it. Just start losing them, Buster.
3: That's a farmhouse just ahead.
0: Who's there?
3: Milani.
0: Who's Milani?
3: My girl.
0: Yeah, but... Hey, now, wait a minute. Don't tell me we're breaking our necks to get there just so you can pay a social call.
3: Not exactly. Milani and her grandfather, Taka, run underground escape route for prisoners of guerrillas. Come on.
0: This ought to be a safe place, then.
3: For us, safest place in northern Indochina.
0: That's good. We've already had enough close shaves to suit me. I guess you don't get to see Milani very often, then, huh?
3: Not as often as I would like, believe me. I guess after this trouble's over, we settle down and get married. Well, here we are. Our troubles are over for time being. Milani, take care of us. That's a signal.
4: Coming! What are you?
3: A gorilla?
0: Yeah, with a gun.
4: I said coming!
0: So, this is the safest place around.
3: Let's see. Milani.
5: Hello, Luca.
3: Milani, what does this mean?
5: It means you have finally been trapped, Luca.
3: Trapped? Then, all the time you've been working with them.
5: But of course.
3: Where's your grandfather?
6: Here, Luca.
3: It is true what she says, Tucker.
6: As you see.
0: Well, you said Milani would take care of us, Luca. She sure did.
3: Oh, sorry, Steve. Just call me Price Sokov all time.
6: It's over against the wall, both of you.
5: Hey, you see, darling, I told you Luca would fall into our trap if you just waited patiently.
6: Yes. I did not believe you at first, but I do now.
2: So, what happens now, Buster? I suppose you got ideas about making it pretty warm for us.
6: No, I make it cool for you both.
2: Cool?
6: 50 bullets in my machine gun. That lets in a lot of air. 25 holes in each of you.

0: Herbert Marshall stars as Ken Thurston, the man called X, in a short while over most of these NBC stations. Battling intrigue and espionage in far-off corners of the world, the man called X lives by his wits and his business is danger. 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Tallulah is your hostess once again, and tomorrow's stars include Fred Allen, Ed Wynn, Jack Carson, Ed Gardner, Mindy Carson, Meredith Wilson, and many, many more. It's an hour and a half every Sunday of the best in comedy, music, and drama. It's The Big Show. Now, back to Dangerous Assignment and Steve Mitchell.
1: Well, at this point, I'm looking like a bad risk for a long-term loan. My chances of getting Sarvish out of that prison camp alive are nil. Matter of fact, it looks like my chances of staying alive are equally nil. The gorilla is giving us a big, nasty grin over the barrel of his machine gun, and Milani, Luca's ex-girlfriend, is hanging all over him.
2: Darling, kiss me.
3: You could have spared me this, Milani.
2: Shut up, Luca. Kiss me, darling. Oh, there. That is it. Yes!
1: She knifed him.
2: Quick, did he come?
3: By golly.
1: Well, looks like we had you pegged all wrong, Milani.
3: I should not have doubted you.
2: It was the only thing I could do.
3: What was the gorilla doing here?
4: We do not know. Apparently his suspicions were aroused. We have escaped prisoner hiding in next room. Milani and I both knew if gorilla searched house, he would find prisoner and kill us. So Milani pretended to be on his side to keep him from searching.
1: Look, you say you've got an escaped prisoner here?
2: Yes. A man named Kali.
3: Where did he come from?
2: He told us he escaped from the large prison camp near here.
1: That could be the camp where they've got Sarvich. I'd like to talk to this Kali.
2: Very well. Kali.
5: Yes.
2: Come in.
5: What do you want?
6: What, honey?
2: This man is one of us, Kali.
1: Oh?
2: Wants to talk to you. Mm-hmm.
1: I want you to take a look at this picture, Kali. Is this man in the prison camp you just escaped from?
6: Yes. I saw him there.
1: Good. Now all we've got to figure out is how to get over a few assorted barbed wire fences past the
6: guard. It will not be necessary to enter prison camp.
1: Huh? Why not?
6: All the prisoners are working on River Bridge 2 miles from camp.
3: Even at night?
6: Yes. About 2 hours' journey from here. I will take you to it.
2: But, Kali, you have just escaped from that place. You would risk recapture by going back?
6: I know what life in prison camp is like, Milani. If I am able to help someone else escape, the risk is worth it.
1: Well, I'm glad you feel that way. I'm ready to leave right now.
2: Yes. The sooner we get started, the better.
4: I will stay behind and get rid of Gorilla's body.
2: All right, Grandfather. We should be back before dawn.
3: Yeah.
2: With luck.
3: And without luck, we'd be working on a bridge, too. Come on, let's go.

0: See? There's a bridge ahead of us.
1: They had floodlights all around.
2: We better stop here.
3: Okay. Brother, this isn't going to be any cinch with the joint all lit up and swarming with guards.
2: Steve, maybe we...
3: Wait a minute. Look, that prisoner over there with the pick. That's Sarvich.
2: What do we do now? Drop our hankies to attract his attention?
0: I will get him.
3: How, Collie?
0: As you see, I am dressed like other prisoners. I can work my way to him without attracting attention. I will tell him you're waiting for him here, in the underbrush.
1: You will be taking a big chance, Collie.
0: I know, but it is the best way.
3: Yeah, I guess you're right. Take it easy now.
2: That Collie, he's real eager, isn't he?
3: He sure is.
2: Look, Steve, if there should be a ruckus and we get separated, there's a big fallen tree about a quarter mile from a farmhouse.
3: Yeah, I remember.
2: We'll meet there, huh?
3: Okay.
4: Hey! Hey.
3: Look at Collie out there.
2: He's not heading for Salvage. He's heading for one of the guards.
1: And he's pointing in this direction.
2: Steve, cut us!
3: Luca, put down that machine gun. You and your itchy, tricky finger.
2: Luca, prisoners all scattered.
1: Come, we must get out of here.
3: Salvage!
2: Steve, get down!
3: Salvage! Take care of that guard, Luca.
2: You'll set it!
3: Over here in the brush, quick! Hurry it up!
2: Get out, Salvage!

0: much farther to the farmhouse, Luca?
1: Just a couple hundred yards.
0: Brother, you'd never know it in this jungle.
1: Look, how about a breather? That prison camp diet isn't conducive to endurance.
0: Okay, Sergeant.
1: Well, Arnie, as soon as we get to the farmhouse, you and your grandfather must pack up and leave.
2: Yes. Kali was obviously sent there to get information on us. The guerrillas may know more about us than we think.
1: I'm pretty sure they do.
0: What do you mean, Sarvis?
1: This morning, I overheard a couple guards talking in the prison camp. They said something about a farmhouse they were keeping an eye on.
2: Come. I would like to get back there as soon as possible and get grandfather.
0: Hey, you make it? Okay, Sarvis?
1: Yeah. Yeah, I'd crawl if I had to.
0: What's the matter, Luca?
1: Look. Look up in the sky ahead.
0: Huh?
1: It's all red all of a sudden. On fire.
2: The farmhouse. Come.
0: Hey, not so fast.
2: But I must find out.
0: Hold it, Milani. We don't want to go busting out into that clearing.
1: Stevie's right, Milani. We just ease up to an edge.
2: Oh, look. It is the farmhouse. You can see it burning. Oh, look.
1: Oh, take it easy, Milani. We don't know yet whether...
0: We better hold it right here. Look, half a dozen gorillas with torches in their hands.
1: Wait, wait. By light of the flames over there, a body. It's...
2: Grandfather.
1: Milani.
2: Dead.
0: Brother.
1: Don't look, Milani. Turn your head away. I want you to...
2: No. I want to look. I want to remember the faces of those guerrillas. I will see them again.
1: Steve, this isn't good. If they're in on this deal so much as...
0: Yeah, that means they'll be scarring this jungle for us. It also means we'd better get started for the coast right away. Sarvage, I guess it's up to you.
1: What do you mean?
0: It's about 30 miles to the coast. 30 miles through some pretty rough jungle. We'll be traveling in daylight, and there'll probably be about 3 gorillas per square foot all the way. We've got to get there by tomorrow midnight, and it's almost dawn now.
3: Sounds jolly.
0: Yeah, and that prison camp hasn't left you in very good condition. You think you can make it?
3: I don't know, Steve, but I told you once I'd crawl if I had to. I may end up doing just that. But as long as there's a crawl left in...
0: That's good enough.
1: Steve, behind you, gorilla!
0: Get him! Oh! Where'd you get your Sarvage?
1: The lake.
2: The gorillas at the farmhouse. We have the shot. They're coming.
0: Crank up that machine gun, Luca.
1: It's all cranked, Jack. One. Two. Three.
2: Wait. The other three are running away.
0: Good. That'll give us a few minutes anyway. Come on, let's get started.
1: But my leg, I can't walk on it.
0: Okay, so we play piggyback.
1: No, Steve. No. You can't carry me all that way. You'll all be caught and killed.
0: Look, this is no time to hold a debate, Sarvage. I was sent over here to fish you out. You've got information we need back in the States, and you're going back there.
1: Steve and I take turns carrying you, Sarvage. We can make it.
0: It's sure worth a try anyway. Now, come on, let's go. If you don't think you can have nightmares in broad daylight, you should try inching your way through a spinning jungle with a wounded man on your back. A blazing sun beating down on you and several assorted gorillas scouring the brush for you. Twice we hug the ground while their patrols come so close I can count the slugs in their guns, but we keep going. Luke and I trade off carrying Sarvage. Milani just keeps plodding along, saying nothing. The hours drag by, but they're not dragging any more than I am at this point. Finally, it gets dark again and we try to speed up. It's a race against time now. We've got to get to the coast by midnight. 9 o'clock comes. 10 o'clock. By this time we're on the ragged edge. 11 o'clock. We keep stumbling along, and then after what seems like 3 years, we come out on a little bluff overlooking the ocean.
1: Steve, this is it. We made it.
0: Okay, Sarvis. Down you go easy now.
2: Oh, I could not have gone another step.
1: Steve.
0: Yeah?
1: Oh, thanks.
0: Okay.
1: I didn't think we were going to make it.
0: You know something, Sarvis? Neither did I. What time is it, Luca?
1: So... 2 minutes before midnight.
0: Brother, that's really cutting the margin close.
1: A torpedo boat should be along any minute. We'll have to wade out to it.
0: Yeah, that'll be a pleasure, believe me. Wait.
1: What's the matter?
0: Down there on the beach below us, I saw a glint of metal.
1: You sure, Steve?
2: Yes. Look, some figures.
0: It's a guerrilla patrol.
1: I must have found out about a boat somehow.
0: Oh, this is just great. We break our backs getting here and then find them between us and safety.
1: Listen.
0: Yeah?
1: I hear the boat.
0: Yeah, I can see it in the moonlight. It's coming in close.
1: The gorillas see it, too. They're waiting for it. Steve, how are we going to get to the boat?
0: You answer that one, you'll hit the jackpot, Luca. Oh, wait. Where's the flashlight?
2: Here it is.
1: What are you going to do, Steve?
0: Send a message to that boat. We've got to head it off. Maybe we can arrange a pickup at some other point.
4: But, Steve, some of these guerrillas on the standing mistake could probably read a message. And as for arranging another rendezvous, you know we could never make it to anywhere else.
0: Yeah, I guess you're right, brother. If I don't call the right play now, we're all cooked. Hey, wait a minute.
4: What is it?
0: Luca, the first time we met, you asked me what happened to Notre Dame this season.
4: Oh, sure, but what's that got to do with
0: it? It means that some of the boys in this neck of the woods are football fans.
4: Oh, yeah, some of them.
0: Including the French?
4: Oh, sure, particularly about Notre Dame, but...
0: Okay, that's all I wanted to know. I just hope that French torpedo boat skipper is a fan, too.
4: What are you saying? Notre Dame? Look, I still don't see what you're trying...
0: Good. Use more reverses.
4: Notre Dame should use more reverses. What kind of message is that?
1: Hey, the boat's turning.
2: It is heading up the coast. Maybe it is leaving.
4: Well, Steve, I get it now. You want a skipper to try a reverse of his own. But you think he'll understand?
0: I don't know. That's what we've got to wait to find out. The boat keeps going slowly up the coast, and the gorillas on the beach start following it in the same direction. I still don't know whether the skipper understood my message, but it's our only chance. Then, when the boat gets about a mile up the coast, it suddenly turns around and heads back under full throttle.
4: Steve, it worked. He drew the gorillas away from here.
0: Yeah, let's get down to the beach, quick. Get aboard, Sarvich. Come on. Okay, Steve. Come on, Milani.
2: I am not going.
0: Why?
2: I will stay behind. There is much work for me here.
0: Are you crazy? Your grandfather's been killed, and you stand a good chance of the same thing. Now, come on.
4: No. It's no use, Steve. She and I have already talked about it. I want her to come, too. So much. But she said that she's staying.
2: Go quickly, all of you, while there's still time. I will be all right. And, Luca, it will work out for you and me. After this is over... It will work out for you and me.
4: Yeah. Sure. Come on, Steve.
0: So we head for the beach, leaving Milani standing there on the bluff. The boat is coming in at us now. It stops about shoulder deep, and we wade out to it. The skipper is wearing a natty little mustache and a big grin.
5: Come aboard, gentlemen. Come aboard.
0: A pleasure.
6: You want okay, Sergeant? Yeah.
0: Let me go, Lucas.
6: Okay. Lock in your hand, Steve.
0: Thanks.
5: Oh, the reverse, it worked perfectly, no?
0: Skipper, the reverse, it worked perfectly, yes. Now, I suggest a wide-end run and pour the coal to her.
6: Oui.
0: Well, it's hard to believe. I guess we're finally in the clear.
1: Hey, look. Back on the bluff, somebody's signaling with a flashlight.
4: That must be Milani.
0: G-O-O-D. Good. L-U-C. Hey, she quit signaling.
4: Steve.
0: Oh, well, maybe she had to duck in a hurry, Luca.
4: Yeah. Well, maybe they got her.
0: Yeah, maybe they got her, Luca.
4: You know... I learned a lot of wisecracks in the States, but I can't seem to think of any of them right now.
0: There aren't any.
4: What's going to work out for her and me, that's what she said, wasn't it, Steve?
0: Yeah, that's what she said, Luca.
4: So, now I'll maybe get a few extra ones for her. But it'll go on and on.
0: Yeah, it'll go on and on. I guess we all know that, but there's something else we can know, too.
4: What's that?
0: As long as there are people like Milani, we've got a pretty good idea which side's going to come.

Dangerous Assignment, starring Brian Donlevy as Steve Mitchell, is written by Bob Reif and Adrian Jandol, with music by Robert Armbruster, and is produced and directed by Bill Karn. Join us again next week at this time when Brian Donlevy, starring in the role of Steve Mitchell, will embark on another Dangerous Assignment. Three chimes mean good times on NBC. Tonight, Herbert Marshall stars as the man called X, a man without a name who travels the world over battling the forces of international intrigue and espionage. 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
7: This is Orson Welles, speaking from London. The Black Museum. Here in the grim stone structure on the Thames, which houses Scotland Yard, is a warehouse of homicide, where everyday objects, a flower pot, a coffee cup, a curtain rod, all are touched by murder. Here's a shilling. This is a familiar object, a shilling. It's a coin of the realm. So much silver alloyed with harder metals for purposes of wear, milled edged, engraved with the face of a British sovereign. Very familiar object indeed.
8: It's a lucky piece, all right, Inspector.
9: Lucky for you, Bob.
8: That's just what I mean, sir.
9: Shillings don't buy much these days, but this one bought plenty.
10: Now, the Black Museum, starring Orson Welles.

0: here we are, in the Black Museum. Scotland Yard's Museum of Murder. Here's a small radio, made for entertainment, for obtaining all the sounds that reach out through the ether, the ear, thing for joy, for pleasure, but note the little wires protruding here, connected to the switch that turned this little sound box on. A man turned that knob, as was his habit. The little extra wires conducted current to an explosive. The man died. Later, he was followed to death by his murderer. Oh, yes, here we are. Here's the shilling. Subject of our story. It's untarnished still, gleaming silver. Without a doubt, it passed through many hands, reposed in pockets and purses. And then one day, a telephone rings. So many things are heralded by that sound. This one rings in an office in the yard. Two men interrupt a desultory conversation. One of them picks up the instrument.
1: Inspector Graves' office. For you, Inspector.
2: Thank you, Sergeant.
0: Inspector listens briefly, acknowledges the message, hangs up the telephone.
2: Well, well, well.
1: Trouble, sir?
2: Not yet. Just an interesting bit of information. Remember Jerry Barth?
1: Dartmoor, isn't he?
2: Not after tonight.
1: Oh, is it that long since we sent him away?
2: Time off for good behavior. He gets out in the morning.
1: Wonder if Brother Davy knows.
2: The same idea crossed my mind. How do you suppose it feels, Sergeant, to know your brother is getting out? When you've taken over his business, bar, band, and bottle club, and your brother believes you framed him into Dartmoor.
1: There's a word for it, sir. Uncomfortable.
0: That, of course, is an understatement, particularly when it's well known both to the underworld of London and to the police that Brother Joey has sworn to get Brother Davy as soon as such action is possible. Now, obviously, no self-respecting police force appreciates murder. Follows then that certain precautions must be taken.
2: Sergeant, will you arrange for a 24-hour detail to stay with Brother Jerry from the moment he leaves the hospitality of Dartmoor tomorrow?
1: Yes, sir.
2: And advise the station house, which covers Brother Davy's rather disreputable club, that Davy is expecting company.
1: Yes, sir.
2: I'd rather like to be there, you know, when Jerry tells his brother he wants the club back and his share of the earnings of these past 6 years.
0: Yes, it must have been quite a meeting. It took place, of course. No question about that. In fact, no attempt was made to prevent it. The police knew when it happened. They knew exactly when Joey Barth walked past the uniformed doorman into the nightclub in question. They so reported to Inspector Graves. It was some 45 minutes later that his telephone rang once more.
1: Inspector Graves' office.
3: Detective Smythe here. The inspector available?
1: Just a moment. Smythe, Inspector. He's on the Barth matter.
4: I'll take it. Yes, Smythe?
3: I'm in Davy Barth's office at the club, Inspector. He's dead.
4: Where's Jerry?
3: Gone, sir. We saw him go in. We didn't see him get out.
0: No, a self-respecting police force does not appreciate murder. When the murder is committed while policemen are on watch outside the scene of the crime, it is appreciated even less, if possible. Therefore, action is required.
2: General alarm for Jerry Barth. Description is available.
1: Yes, sir.
2: Close that club and hold the customers and staff until I get there. Let's go, Sergeant.
0: All the resources of a great police department spring to life. And soon the inspector and Sergeant Maxwell are at the scene, viewing the body of Davy Barth through the hole in its chest.
2: Yes, that's Barth, all right. All right, Smythe. Let's have it.
5: Well, that's just the way we found him, sir. Sprawled like that. Gun near him. Nothing's been touched except to check for fingerprints.
2: Picture's been taken?
5: Yes, sir.
2: Coroner been here?
5: Yes, sir.
2: All right, take him away. Sergeant.
1: Very good, sir.
2: Prints on the gun?
5: Only the dead man's. Just the one set. They're his.
2: Medical report?
5: Shot at close range. Powder burns. It's a .38 automatic.
2: I can see that. Anything else?
5: Well, there's a war safe. It was searched.
2: What's this?
5: That's a shilling, sir.
2: What's it doing here?
5: It was lying there on the desk when we got in, sir. The lights were on and it was shining in the lamp.
0: Quite clear, wasn't it? A killing. An ex-convict disappeared, open and shut, simple. Still, the evidence must be collected with a view toward the eventual trial.
2: You're George Lyons.
6: Yes, sir?
2: You have a record.
6: Well, I went away once. 3 months. Attempted robbery.
2: Since then?
6: I worked for Mr. Barth.
2: Doing what?
6: Oh, sort of his assistant.
2: Yes, I know what you mean. All right. What happened here tonight?
6: Well, Joey came here, and the boss told me to let him in. Joey told the boss he needed money. The boss said he didn't have any. They started to argue. That was when the boss told me to wait outside, and I did.
2: Hear anything?
6: Oh, the place is soundproof, Inspector. It's a nearer thing.
2: Why did you come back inside?
6: I took a chance. Seemed like an awful long time when Joey didn't come out. I found him. The boss, I mean.
2: What do you know about this?
6: Hey, that's the boss's lucky piece. When Joey asked for money, the boss took it out of his pocket and told him it was all the money he had on him. That's when Joey said, I ought to kill you for that. Only your life ain't worth a shilling.
0: Build the case. Interview the employees. First the doorman.
7: Well, I was kind of surprised, Inspector. But Mr. Bart said let Joey in the club when he showed up.
2: Why?
7: Why, everybody knows, sir. Joey thought Mr. Bart framed him to get the club away from him.
2: So you let him in?
7: So I let him in.
2: See him leave?
7: No, sir. He must have gone out the back way, through that door that leads out to the kitchen and the dressing rooms. There's a rear exit, sir, out in the alley behind.
0: Now it's the turn of the kitchen help. The man in the best position to notice anything is the second cook.
8: Yes, sir. That's my position, opposite the door.
2: Did you see anyone go by tonight?
8: Only waiters. And the girl in the show.
2: The girl in the show?
8: Yes, she has a dressing room in the hall. She sings.
2: Her name?
8: Miss Fair. Mitzi Fair.
2: Get the girl, Sergeant.
8: Yes, sir.
2: You at your station all evening?
8: The chef, he called me over to taste his dressing. Only once. All the rest of the time, I...
2: Yes, and you must have missed anyone who went through the hall during that time.
8: Well, it was only a minute or two.
2: Yeah, it would be enough. All right, leave a name and address for the constable on duty.
0: The henchman, Lyon, saw and heard nothing. The doorman was too far away. The kitchen help were too busy. Still, everyone seemed to have known that Joey Bart was there that night. Everyone, including the girl in the show.
2: You sing in the floor show, Miss Fair, is that it?
9: Well, I am the show, you might say. Or was.
2: Yes, was. The club is closed. You'll need another job.
9: Thanks for the 2 weeks' notice.
2: We can do without that. What do you mean, I am the show?
9: Well, I sing. The piano. When the band rests. There's no line, no comics. The space is too small.
2: I see. What's your background, Miss Fair?
0: It was the usual shabby story, the early ambitions, the voice that failed to make the big time, the small jobs to make a living, and the eternal hope for the break. Then the steady work in the club.
2: Any particular reason why Dave Bart kept you here so long?
9: If you mean what I think you mean, there was nothing like that.
2: Did you know his brother?
9: Well, in it here. Davey talk about him. I came here after Davey took over.
2: Your dressing room is out there, off the hall.
9: If you can call a 6x8 rat trap a dressing room, yes.
2: See any stranger tonight?
9: Not tonight.
2: Other nights?
9: Maybe. Maybe not. And if I had, I'd know better than to talk, Inspector. Davey operated within the law, as far as I know. But I've been around, Inspector, and if I knew anything, chances are my life wouldn't be worth that shilling.
2: You ever see it before?
9: Looks like any other to me.
2: I'm told it was Davy Bart's lucky piece.
9: Was it? Well, I wouldn't know. With me, a shilling's a shilling, and they don't come my way easy.
0: And today, the shilling can be found in the Black Museum.
10: In just a moment, we will continue with The Black Museum, starring Orson Welles.

0: Inspector Graves waited in his office at Scotland Yard for the report he knew was inevitable, that Joey Bart had been run to earth. This was routine. Meanwhile, he sifted facts with Sergeant Maxwell.
1: Nothing to it, Inspector. It's Joey. It couldn't be anyone else.
2: Say that in court, and a smart lawyer will prove it could have been any one of a dozen people. Reasonable doubt, that's all.
1: But Joey said he'd get his brother once he got out.
2: That's not evidence, and you know it, Sergeant.
1: There's plenty of evidence. The gun, for instance.
2: Davy's gun, registered with only Davy's prints on it.
1: The doorman saw him go in. Lyons was there at the beginning of the fight. The open safe.
2: With nothing stolen. At least plenty of money in it, and Joey came for money.
1: He left by the back way.
2: Well, no one saw him. No one saw him go out. They could have missed someone else coming in. Our case is full of holes, Sergeant. It's not the kind I want to go into.
0: You see, it's one thing to be certain in your own mind that someone committed murder. It's another thing to prove it in court, where your facts are subject to attack by lawyers, subject to the workings of 12 minds in a jury box, subject to the judge's interpretation of reasonable doubt. The inspector knew this. The telephone again. Perhaps this time.
2: Graves speaking.
3: Snive here, Inspector. We've found Bart. He's holed up in a tenement in the East End, 409 Allison. One of those places cut up into one-room flatlets. He's in the third floor rear.
2: Set the cordon, Snive. Seal the place. Don't go in until I get there.
0: The quarry run to earth, his hole sealed, front and rear, by the cordon of police. The inspector arrives.
2: All under control, Smiles?
4: Yes, sir. He won't get out the back way this time.
2: Good enough. Let's go in.
0: A small, tight group gathers around the inspector. Smith, Maxwell, several uniformed constables, all are armed. They enter the ramshackle building, start up the rickety stairway. Somehow this place escaped the holocaust of Hitler's bomb. It's old, dirty, dangerous. The landings are illuminated by fitful light from flickering yellow electric bulbs and fixtures that once held gas burners. At the third landing, the group stops. Splits up. Each man takes his station, one to each side of the doorway. The officer with a gun in position to shoot off the lock on the scaly door. The inspector with Sergeant Maxwell and Detective Smith facing the doorway.
5: Here it goes.
6: Who is it?
2: You know who it is, Bart. Police, open up.
7: Come in, gentlemen. Come in.
2: Checking over, Sergeant.
1: Yes, sir. No, nothing on him, Inspector. No weapon.
2: Very well.
7: I could have told you that. No guns for me, Inspector. I'm glad you got here first, though. I thought maybe it was some of Davy's boys with the same idea you have. But I didn't kill him. Not much sense killing the goose with the golden eggs, is there, Inspector?
0: They took him to the yard. Held for questioning, the record said. The questioning was sharp and to the point.
2: What did you get from your brother?
7: £100 to start.
2: That was all?
7: Oh, he argued first, but I got good and sore. Told him his life wasn't worth the shilling he threw at me.
2: We know about that.
7: Yeah, Georgia Lyons was still there. After that, Dave threw him out. Then I told Dave I could prove he'd framed me. He acted like he believed me. Told me I'd be a fool to take the club back after the way he'd built it up. Said he'd cut me in for plenty. He went to the wall safe, took out £100 and gave it to me as a down payment, sort of. Of course I took it. And took his shilling, too. Told him he'd get his luck back when I figured he was going to be a regular on the payoff.
2: You took his shilling?
7: Yeah, here. That's it. He had it since he was a kid. See that nick in it? He got that putting it on a railroad truck so the train could run over it.
2: Sergeant, bring Lyons and the fair girl down here.
1: Yes, sir.
2: You see anybody in that back hall, Bart?
7: Nobody. Dave said to go out that way, and I did. I wanted a little privacy, you see. Your boys were with me all the way to the club from Dartmoor.
2: Do you hear anything in that hall?
7: Only the pans in the kitchen. Now, look, Inspector, I didn't kill him. Why should I? He was paying off. Nobody kills a guy who pays.
2: Maybe. Maybe not. Outside, Bart, and wait there. I'll see you again later.
0: An accommodating ex-convict, to say the least, and willing to talk. Willing to talk his head off. The inspector was puzzled. This was not part of the usual pattern. The puzzle seemed deeper when Mitzi Fair told him...
8: That shilling? No, that's not Davies. Davies was the one on the desk. I watched him play with it lots of times.
2: You're certain of that?
8: I'm sure. Positive.
0: And the puzzle seemed deeper still when George Lyons said...
9: Yeah, I remember now. That nick in the shilling. Hey, Inspector, if Joey had this shilling with him, who put the other one on the desk?
2: Know something, Lance? The answer to that question could be very interesting. Very interesting indeed.
0: A whole new avenue of inquiry suddenly opened up. Suddenly became possible that Joey Bart had not been the last person to see his brother alive.
2: It's a matter of who is telling the truth about those coins, Sergeant. If Lyons and Bart are, then the girl is lying. If the girl is honest, then Lyons and Bart are both lying.
1: Well, how do we find out, Inspector?
2: We take our time. And we let Joey go, for the time being. With a continuous watch on him, of course. Arrange for it, will you, Sergeant? I want a little quiet. I've got some thinking to do.
0: The inspector had his peace and quiet briefly. Shortly thereafter, he adjourned to the Padlock nightclub with Sergeant Maxwell and Detective Smith.
1: Nice of him to provide wall-to-wall carpeting. I hate tearing up floorboards.
2: Well, it helps the soundproofing. How are you coming along the wall, Smith?
4: Nothing hollow. Soundproof tiling under all the draperies.
1: Hello? Here's something. Back of the couch, Inspector.
2: Bobby pin, blonde.
1: The singer's a blonde?
2: Too bad she's not the only blonde in London. If she were, we'd have to prove she dropped it after Joey left this office.
4: Nothing doing on the walls, Inspector. And next?
2: The desk. Take it apart if necessary.
4: Yes, sir.
2: Dave Bart looked too honest, Sergeant. There's a reason for soundproof offices. And if there's any record of that reason, it'll be here, someplace.
1: Well, the girl said something about visitors, back door visitors.
2: I know she did.
4: Hello. Here's something. False bottom to this drawer. It measures 6 inches deep on the outside and only 4.5 on the inside.
2: Sliding panel?
4: Probably. Sounds hollow enough. Here it is. The bottom slides back when you press this nail head. A couple of letters here. The record book.
2: Good work, Smith. Well, Mr. Bart was methodical. Record of payments to the witnesses who swore his brother into prison. Income from various enterprises. Letters? Well, well, well.
1: Enough there on the girl to keep her working for free the rest of her life.
2: To say the least.
4: Then it's the girl, Inspector.
2: Or Joey. Or both. Or neither.
1: Lyons?
2: There's a great deal on him, too. His 90-day sentence seems to have covered up a small item which could have meant 10 years. Apparently, several people were interested in the sudden death of Mr. Dave Bart. Shut the drawer, Smith. Leave everything as it was, except for the papers. We'll take those. And as we leave, Sergeant, suppose you forget to snap the lock in the front door. Understand, Sergeant?
1: Yes, sir.
0: It was neat. Neat and simple. The bait, of course, was the contents of the drawer. Three people were interested in what it contained. Given an open padlock, the opportunity to search, the magnet, which was the letters and records in that desk, should draw at least one person back to the room where someone had killed Dave Bart. And left a shilling on the desk. The inspector waited. With him, Sergeant Maxwell and Detective Smith. And a dozen assorted detectives and constables. They waited in the silent, darkened nightclub behind the door with its open padlock. They waited in the dark hallway near the kitchen, among the piled-up tables and chairs in the main room. They waited in the echoing, empty club. Waited for the sounds they knew would come. Sounds which did come when the safety of night shrouded the street outside.
1: The door, Inspector.
2: I heard it, Sergeant.
0: Crouched in the darkness, they heard the footsteps. Light, tentative. Then bolder, more confident, as eyes became accustomed to the gloom. A moment later...
1: Another one, sir.
2: Shh. Quiet, Sergeant.
0: The first intruder was aware of the second. More quickly now, the footsteps came into the main room of the club, crossed the dance floor. Suddenly, the second person broke into a run, caught up to the first.
5: Thought you'd come back, eh? Tried to pin it on me, did you, with the second shilling? You listened outside the door, didn't you? Back when I came through.
6: All right, Smith, the light.
5: What's all this?
2: All right, Bart. Miss Fan, we'll take over now.
5: Smart coppers, eh? Sitting in the dark, waiting, eh?
2: Take him over, Sergeant. Take him over.
5: I told you once, Inspector, no guns for me.
7: She's got one, though, in her bag. Try to sock me with it.
2: Well, Miss Vale, why did you plant that second shilling?
10: I knew George was in there. We joined me. This crack about the shilling. I went in after George left. I wanted my letters. David made me miserable enough with them, and we argued. And he tried to threaten me with his gun. I grabbed for it, and it went off. I thought if there was a shilling, you'd think it was Joey.
7: Yeah, a woman. Every time it's a woman.
2: Never mind, Bart. You can tell that to your friend. Miss Fair, you're taken in charge. And the charge is murder.
0: And today, the shilling, which was the main clue in this case, can be seen in an honored position in the Black Museum.
11: Orson Welles will be back with you in just a moment.

0: In person is Orson Welles.
1: There was no premeditation, that was clear. And certainly there was provocation. Mitzi Fair went away, convicted of manslaughter. Joey Bard eventually reopened the club, which had been his property in the first place. Seems to be going straight. Only time, and the careful eye of the Metropolitan Police will know about that. Meanwhile, the shilling, contributed by Joey Bart, remains in its customary place in Scotland Yard, in the Black Museum. Until next time, if we meet in the same place for another story about the Black Museum, I remain, as always, obediently yours.
0: Museum, starring Orson Welles, is presented by arrangement with Metro-Goldwyn-Mayer Radio Attraction. The program is written by Ara Marion, with original music composed and conducted by Sidney Torch, produced by Harry Allen Towers.

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1: "21st Precinct, Sergeant Klein. In the basement where? 340? Who shot him? Who? Oh. Is he dead? He's not dead. Who's there? Sergeant Burns there?
2: You are in the muster room of the 21st Precinct, the nerve center. A call is coming through. You will follow the action taken pursuant to that call from this minute until the final report is written in the 124 room at the 21st Precinct.
1: All right, I'll send an ambulance. Emergency squad for what? Who said so? Okay, tell them I'll call CB to send the ESD car. Yeah, right away. Right away.
2: Precinct. It's just lines on a map of the city of New York. Most of the 173,000 people wedged into the 9/10 of a square mile between Fifth Avenue and the East River wouldn't know if you asked them that they lived or worked in the 21st. Whether they know it or not, the security of their persons, their homes, and their property is my job. My job and the job of the 160 patrolmen, 11 sergeants, and 4 lieutenants of whom I'm the boss. My name is Kennelly, Frank Kennelly. I'm captain in command of the 21st.
3: What makes a city? Not buildings, not subways, not business. People make a city. From dawn to midnight, from midnight to dawn, the rich and the poor and the good and the bad pour their lives together and stir up the city, as in the 21st, even on a quiet night.
2: I was working my 6 p.m. to 8 a.m. tour. At 10, after I finished reading and signing the reports and communications that had accumulated, I investigated 2 minor complaints about conditions in the precinct that had been brought to my attention. At midnight, I turned out the platoon for the late tour and went on patrol until shortly after 2 a.m. Then I returned to the station house where Lieutenant Gorman as desk officer and Sergeant Klein were on duty in the muster room. I went around behind the desk to sign an entry in the blotter stating that I had completed patrol and returned to the precinct house.
4: Thank you, Captain.
1: Well,
4: there's some coffee hot if you want it.
1: Well, not a bad idea. What's doing?
4: Nothing much, Captain. A hack driver turned in a woman's purse he found in the back of the cab. It had $62.08 in it. That's all.
1: Any identification in it?
4: No, sir. Just the money in a small change purse,
5: compact,
4: a handkerchief, and a pack of cigarettes. Nothing else. She thought he was a big hero.
5: All right, 29.
4: I told you, you guys are supposed to look in the back seat of your hacks every time you discharge a passenger. Next time, you get sent down to the hack bureau on a violation.
1: Well, I'll get that coffee.
4: Yes, sir.
1: Oh, Sergeant.
6: Oh, yes, sir.
1: All right, go ahead. Take it off.
6: Yes, sir.
1: 21st Precinct, Sergeant Klein. All right, 15. You take the meal period now. All right. Okay? Yes, sir, Captain.
2: I had a communication from the Telegraph Bureau. They're interested in the QD-76 report dated last week. Car jumped the curb and knocked over a call box on Park Avenue. The driver didn't answer the summons in court, and they want to issue a warrant. Will you get it out?
4: Yes, sir, but can I wait a few minutes?
2: Well, what's the trouble?
4: I got a man on post 6 minutes late ringing in.
2: Who's that?
4: Patrolman Bevan, post number 4, Captain.
2: All right, go ahead.
4: Yes, sir.
2: When did he ring in last?
4: 1:42, Captain, from box number 23, on time to the minute.
7: Communications Bureau, Patrolman Thomas.
4: This is Sergeant Klein, 21st Precinct.
7: Yes, sir.
4: Have 604 to call the 21st.
7: 604, yes, sir.
2: He's not taking his meal, is he?
4: No, sir. He's not due for his meal until 3:30 to 4. He's 7 minutes late now.
2: What's the trouble?
4: Patrolman Bevan, post number 4. He's 7 minutes late ringing in.
2: No kidding. He's been a good man, Captain. One of the best folks we got in here in that last bunch.
4: Yes, I know.
2: Did he ring in on time earlier?
4: Right on time. 21st Precinct, Sergeant Klein.
7: Box 31, Sergeant Burns.
4: Oh, hello. It's Sergeant Burns. Listen, ride over to post number 4 and see if you can locate Bevan. He's 8 minutes late ringing in.
7: Bevan?
4: Yeah.
7: I rode by there about 20, 25 minutes ago. I saw him on post.
4: Did you stop and talk to him?
7: Yeah. You didn't give him any calls, did you?
4: No, not a thing from here.
7: Okay, I'll get back to you.
4: Well, he said he rode by there about 20, 25 minutes ago and saw him.
2: Is he riding over there now?
4: Yes.
2: He's a good kid, that Bevan. Father was a lieutenant in Brooklyn East Borough headquarters. Retired a year or so ago. You know him, Captain? No, no. You get out that QD-76, Sergeant.
4: Yes, sir. Right away. The insurance in the drawer, Sergeant.
1: 21st Precinct, Sergeant Klein.
2: What?
1: Who is it that stabbed? Who? Speak into the phone.
2: I went into the 124 room and had a cup of coffee. Patrolman Ryan, the clerical man, called to my attention an MV-104A report concerning an accident on Franklin D. Roosevelt Drive along the East River, which had occurred during the day tour. A passenger in one of the cars involved had died of injuries in Mount Sinai Hospital at 1:50 a.m. I instructed him to have the desk officer notify the Communications Bureau and the Manhattan East Motor Vehicle Homicide Squad. I went back to my office to read and sign more reports to be sent to the 6th Division Headquarters, 160 East 35th Street. At 2:35 a.m., Sergeant Klein walked across the muster room and stuck his head in the open door of my office.
1: Captain.
2: Come in.
1: Sergeant Burns just rang in.
2: Yes?
1: He's been over every inch of post number 4. He can't find any sign about it.
2: Where'd he look? Just on the street?
1: Well, so far, Captain, that's all he had time for.
2: All right, come on. Call the sector car from over there.
1: Yes.
2: Have him drop his recorder on post number 4 and bring the car by here for me.
1: Yes. It's beginning not to make sense, Captain. No sense at all.
7: Communications Bureau, Patrolman Thomas.
1: Sergeant Klein, 21st Precinct. Have 608 call the 21st, will you?
7: Yes, sir. 608, right away.
2: All right. Let's take a look at the map, Sergeant.
1: That's a pretty quiet post normally, Captain.
2: Yeah.
1: There's not much open around there this time of night. 3 or 4 bars and grills, maybe.
6: All night luncheonette.
1: There's another luncheonette here. It's open all night.
6: That's real crazy, the whole thing.
2: What time was Devin due to ring in last?
1: 2:12, Captain. He's almost a half hour late.
2: I stood behind the desk for a few minutes and watched as two robbery, assault, and Section 1897 suspects were brought down by Lieutenant Matt King, commander of the 21st Detective Squad, for booking. The sector car came and Patrolman Farrell drove me to post number 4. We located Sergeant Burns. He already had his operator, Patrolman Mercado, and Patrolman Eisman on the job, making a building-by-building search for Patrolman Bevan. Post number 4 consists of 3 square blocks between 1st and 2nd Avenues. As in many parts of New York, the complexion of the streets changed from building to building. An old law tenement might be flanked by a fine apartment house on one side and a garage on the other. We shook every door, went in every basement, inspected every courtyard, and climbed every roof. In this, we had assistance from the men on adjacent posts, from the men on the ESD car patrolling the district, and from Lieutenant King and 2 of his detectives of the 21st Squad. By 3:18 a.m., there was still no sign of Patrolman Bevan.
4: Beats me, Captain. Just beats the living daylights out of me.
2: Yeah.
4: Bevan was the kind of a guy that...
2: Wait a minute. There's somebody walking.
4: Where, Captain?
2: Okay.
4: Oh, yeah. Hey, mister. Mister, wait a minute.
2: We want to talk to you.
8: Oh, no, no, no.
4: Have you been around here for the last hour?
8: Look, officer, all I had was 2 beers. That's all? Just 2 beers. You can't kill a man over 2 beers, can you?
2: What's your name?
8: My name is Joseph Lance Baldwin Jr. Jr. because I was named after my father who had the same name, only senior. 2 beers, that's all.
2: Look, have you seen a policeman around here tonight?
8: A policeman? Yeah, I've seen a cop around here.
2: When?
8: Right now, him. He's a cop. And, oh, look, the sergeant, too. 2 beers, sergeant. You got my word of honor, my scout father.
2: Where do you live?
8: Joseph Lance Bolney, Jr. 2 beers.
2: No, no, you told us your name. Where do you live?
8: There, right there. I almost made it, too, didn't I? Almost. Now, listen, you won't tell Alma. Please don't tell Alma.
4: All right, come along.
8: Take me to jail, lock me up, and throw the 2 beers away, but don't tell Alma.
4: Come along.
8: That's all I had. You can ask anybody.
2: Is this the house?
8: Yeah, this is it. 728. 728. Apartment 6D. You're not going to tell Alma.
4: Got your keys?
8: I think so. I think I got my keys, but please don't tell Alma.
2: Oh, we let you tell her yourself. You make the stand?
8: Oh, yeah, sure. Thank you. Thank you very much. Well, good night, gentlemen.
2: Good night.
8: It was a pleasure to have found with you.
2: Oh, there's Matt King.
6: Captain.
9: Hello, Matt.
6: We found him, Captain.
9: Where?
6: The next block in the basement of a tenement, 740. He was shot.
9: How bad?
6: He's not dead, but it's pretty bad. Through the jaw and neck on the right side.
9: Is he conscious?
6: No, he lost a lot of blood. Even if he was conscious, I don't think he'd be able to talk. That's the ambulance, I guess.
9: Who shot him?
6: You had any idea?
9: Yes, sir.
6: Who? It looks like he shot himself.
2: Lieutenant King drove us around to the house. It was an old law tenement building. The ambulance and the sector car were parked in front. It was 3:31 a.m. There was no crowd on the sidewalk, but tenants in nightclothes were beginning to stick their heads out of the front windows. The first floor above the street was occupied by two business establishments, a beauty parlor and a radio repair shop. An iron gate and fence separated the basement stairs from the sidewalk. We went down.
6: Go ahead, Captain. Basement's been vacant for about a year.
9: Yeah.
6: Be right with you, Captain.
1: Whitey.
10: All right, be careful now.
6: Yeah.
10: Roll him on the stretcher. Just roll him on. All right, get his feet there.
1: Okay, I got them.
10: Easy now.
1: Easy.
6: Okay.
10: All right, thanks. Thanks a lot.
2: Doctor, I'm Captain Kennelly.
10: Captain?
2: How does it look?
10: It went through the maxillary bone of the jaw, Captain. On the way, it probably hit a vein in the neck. Lost a lot of blood.
2: How is he?
10: Pretty bad.
2: Did he shoot himself?
10: The gun was fired at very close range, Captain. Not farther than this. His face and head are full of powder marks.
2: I see.
10: All right, easy with him.
1: All right, lift together now.
10: Yeah.
1: Come on, lift. This way. Watch it, you've got very little clearance, sir.
10: Easy, easy.
1: What's the turn there? That's it. Hold that back end high going up.
6: Captain.
2: Yes, Matt?
6: Whitey and Novak have been talking to the tenants.
2: Yes?
6: They can't find anybody who heard the shot. The next floor up the stores, and the flats don't start until the second floor.
2: Only one shot?
6: Are you sure? That's all that was fired from a service gun, Captain.
2: Is it possible he chased someone down here? Is it possible they had a gun and shot him?
6: Yes, sir, it's possible.
2: But not likely.
6: No, sir. That shot was fired at very close range. There isn't any sign of another person being down here.
2: Is that his flashlight there?
6: Yeah. We're leaving it lay there for a while till we get some measurements.
2: Was it turned on?
6: It was on, Captain. The switch, that is. The light was broken when it dropped, apparently. The gun was on the floor right near him.
2: How old is he, Captain?
1: He's on his way, Captain.
2: How old is he, Sergeant?
1: 24, 25.
6: Mm-hmm. Married?
1: Yeah, he's married. A couple of young kids.
6: Do you have any personal problems, do you know of?
1: Not that I know of, Lieutenant.
2: He never spoke to me about any personal problems, man.
1: Well, he's got a big personal problem now.
6: Yes, he has. If he lives.
2: I waited around the scene for a few more minutes while Lieutenant King and his detectives continued their investigation and Sergeant Burns talked to Lieutenant Gorman and got information for his UF-6. He ordered the sector cars to resume patrol and released the ESD car to its regular duties. From a call box on the corner, I gave instructions to the desk officer to notify the division command regarding the occurrence. He told me that according to Patrolman Bevan's records, he resided in Jackson Heights, Queens. His wife's name, Marion. I instructed Lieutenant Gorman to call CB with a request that the 110th Precinct notify Patrolman Bevan was wounded and in Bellevue Hospital. Otherwise, things were still quiet in the precinct. Patrolman Mercado was assigned to post number 4. Patrolman Farrell drove me downtown to Bellevue. I waited in the doctor's lounge for the surgeon. Dr. Lowfield?
11: Yes, I'm Dr. Lowfield.
2: Captain Kennelly, 21st Precinct. We met.
11: Oh, yes, Captain.
2: Well, what kind of a chance do you think he has?
11: Fair, Captain, just fair.
2: No better than that?
11: Well, we tried to probe around in there when he came into emergency. We couldn't reach the slug. It's pretty deep. There's no telling where it went after it penetrated or what organs it hit. I sent him up to be x-rayed. That'll locate the slug, and I'll go in after it.
2: Well, does it have to come out now?
11: The sooner the better, Captain.
2: What does surgery do to his chances, Doctor?
11: Well, he's apparently a very healthy young man, physically. Under the circumstances, his pulse and respiration are both better than can be expected.
2: I see. Does it appear to you that he shot himself?
11: The gun was fired at very close range.
2: Powder mark?
11: That's right, yes, sir. He has a family, doesn't he?
2: Yes, his wife's been notified. She's on her way. Should be here any minute.
11: I'll have to talk to her and explain what I plan to do. I'll need her consent.
6: No, I don't think there'll be any trouble about that, Doctor.
11: Oh, excuse me.
6: Sure.
11: Dr. Lowfield? Yes. All right. Right there. Yes, we'll be out. Thank you. Mrs. Bevan, she's waiting out at the reception desk.
6: All right.
11: That way, Captain.
6: Thank you.
11: This is the worst part of my job, Captain.
6: Not the best part of mine.
11: That's her, I guess.
6: I'll talk to her. Mrs. Bevan?
12: Yes.
6: I'm Captain Kennelly.
12: How's Joe? Where is he?
6: Well, this is Dr. Lowfield.
12: He's dead, isn't he? That's what you're going to tell me.
11: No. No, he's not dead.
12: You sure? You're positive?
11: I just left him. You'd better sit down, Mrs. Bevan.
12: That's all right.
6: Please, sit down.
12: Yes, all right. It's awful. Really the worst thing in the world.
11: We're going to have to operate.
12: Right away?
11: Yes, right away.
12: If it's got to be done. I suppose it's all right, isn't it, Captain?
6: Yes, it has to be done.
12: All right.
11: Well?
12: Doctor?
11: Yeah?
12: Can I see him? Before, I mean.
11: I don't think it would be wise, Mrs. Bevan.
12: Oh.
11: Well, I have to get up to him.
12: Yes, that would be a good idea.
11: I'll be back down as soon as possible. As soon as possible.
12: What was his name? Doctor who?
6: Dr. Lowfield.
12: He good?
6: Fine as they come.
12: That's good. It's awful. Worst day in the world. Joe would come home and tell me about notifications. He'd tell me how I'd have to find a mother or a wife or a father and tell them that someone was hurt or dead. He'd tell me how I'd always get a neighbor who knew the person he had to notify. And then the doorbell rang and there was Mrs. Petey from next door and then Mr. Trollman. I screamed. I really screamed. I just don't know what it's like.
6: I know, Mrs. Bevan.
12: I knew what they were going to say. They were nice, very nice. But he didn't know anything. Just that he was shot and that he was here. He didn't know how or why or how bad or anything.

0: very nice. But he didn't know anything. Just that he was shot and that he was here. He didn't know how or why or how bad or anything. Make it worse, the kids woke up. Oh, one of them, Jackie, I think. Mrs. Creedy's staying with them. But she's glad her husband isn't a cop. He's a salesman or something. Very nice people.
1: I'm sure they are.
0: But Captain, you've got to tell me how bad it's going. Going to die? I don't know what I'd do.
1: He's in serious condition, Mr. Dunn.
0: Serious? God.
1: Has he had any problems lately? Real problems?
0: What do you mean?
1: Well, I mean, have you had any financial difficulties? Any trouble at home?
0: Why?
1: Have you?
0: Well, we managed.
1: How about you and George?
0: What do you mean?
1: Well, you're getting along all right?
0: It's been fine. We're very happy. We have a nice home, two very beautiful children. We couldn't be happier.
1: I'm glad to hear that.
0: What do you want to know for?
1: Oh, we just have to know everything.
0: How did you get shot, Captain? Who did it, do you know?
1: Well, not exactly, Mrs. Bevan. We have an idea. We're trying to make sure. I waited with Mrs. Bevan for another 15 or 20 minutes until her mother arrived from Brooklyn. The operation had not yet been completed. I arrived back at the precinct house at 5:14 a.m. The muster room was quiet. Hello, Ken.
2: How is it, Captain?
1: Not too good. They hadn't brought him downstairs yet when I left.
2: That can be a rough operation, I guess.
1: Yeah. What's doing around here?
2: Nothing new, Captain.
3: All right, 31.
4: Hello, Captain. Any messages, Sergeant?
5: Just division headquarters. The division captain wants you to call if there's any change in Bevan's condition. You needn't bother unless there's a change.
1: Okay.
5: Hasn't been a change, has it?
1: No. Still critical.
5: Sure. Beats me. Sure beats me.
4: Here's some hot coffee, Captain.
1: No, thanks.
4: 21st Precinct, Sergeant Klein.
6: Captain Canelli there.
4: Who is this calling, please?
6: Dr. Lowfield of Bellevue. It's important.
4: Hold on, please.
5: Captain, Dr. Lowfield of Bellevue.
1: All right, I'll take it here. Captain Canelli.
6: Dr. Lowfield, Captain.
1: Yes, Doctor.
6: I finished the operation. I think he's going to be all right.
1: Good. That's good news.
6: The bullet was lodged in the buccinator muscle on the contralateral side of the mouth. I got it out. He has a fractured jawbone, which I said, and he lost a lot of blood. But I think he'll pull out of it all right.
1: He's not conscious, is he, Doctor?
6: No, he isn't. Listen, Captain.
1: Yes? What do you mean?
6: Well, do you all carry 38?
1: In uniform, the men are required to carry a 38 special. Why?
6: Is that what Patrolman Bevan had?
1: Yes. What's your point?
6: Well, the slug I took out of him was a little beat up, but it doesn't look like a 38 to me.
1: Doesn't it?
6: I'm no expert on guns, but, well, I used to fool around with him a little bit in the Army. It looks more like a 32 than a 38, Captain.
1: Where is this slug?
6: Well, I'm holding it, Captain. A detective from your precinct asked me to.
1: Lieutenant King?
6: Yes, I think Lieutenant King.
1: Well, hang on to it, Doctor. Just hang on to it.
6: I will. I intend to.
1: And thanks. Thanks a lot.
6: All right.
1: Bye, Doctor.
4: Any change in his condition, Captain?
1: There have been all kinds of changes. I'm going upstairs to see Lieutenant King. I went through the back room and upstairs to see Lieutenant Matt King. He telephoned to Dr. Lowfield. Detective Vitale was sent down to Bellevue to get the slug taken from Patrolman Bevan's jaw and take it to the police laboratory for a ballistics examination, along with Patrolman Bevan's service revolver. If the slug was fired from a .32 caliber gun, Patrolman Bevan could not have shot himself. By 8 a.m., there was no word on the ballistics examination. I turned out the platoon for the day tour, signed the blotter, left the precinct to go off duty. Ellen was awake and dressed when I got home. I talked with her while she had breakfast. She told me she was going to 34th Street because both Macy's and Gimbel's had advertised big linen sales. Ellen left the house and I went to bed. A hot sun flashed in under the shade. I don't know how long it took me to fall asleep. Maybe it only seemed long.

0: he got?
1: The slug they took out of Bevan.
0: Yes?
1: It wasn't a 32, it was a 38. The doctor was wrong.
0: Oh?
1: But it wasn't fired from Bevan's service revolver.
0: Wasn't it?
1: Not according to the report.
0: Well, that's good news.
1: I'm calling from home too, Captain. I'm going in now. The tally called me, said there was a man picked up on suspicion of burglary in the 34th precinct at 3:55 this morning. He was carrying a 38 Spanish make automatic.
0: Yeah?
1: One shot had been fired from it.
0: How does it look?
1: Well, I'm going out to the 34th to talk to this fella.
0: Look, if there's anything to it, Matt, will you let the man on TS know so he can call me?
1: I'll call you myself, Captain, as soon as I know anything.
0: I got up and got dressed. After I had some coffee, I took my car over to Fred's to be washed and greased. I returned home close to 4. Ellen was there. She told me Lieutenant King had phoned. I called him back. The man arrested in the 34th had a record of 5 arrests and 2 convictions for burglary. After questioning by Lieutenant King and Assistant District Attorney Louis Sullent, he admitted shooting Patrolman Bevan. He was brought into the 21st and booked on charges of assault in Section 1897. The gun in his possession at the time of his arrest was sent to the police laboratory for ballistics examination to corroborate his statement. That night, en route to a meeting of the Captain's Endowment Association at the 71st Regiment Armory in Manhattan, I stopped in at Bellevue Hospital.
2: Oh, hello, Captain.
0: How is he, Mrs. Bevan?
2: Better, much better.
0: Well, that's good.
2: He's been propped up since about 4 o'clock this afternoon. Of course, he can't talk, and it's hard to feed him much, but the doctor says he's doing fine, just fine. I was going out now so he could get some sleep.
0: Well, then I won't stay.
2: All right. He's not asleep yet. I'm sure he'd want to see you. It's this way.
0: You've been here since this morning?
2: Oh, yes. My mother was here for a while, and then she went out to the house to take care of the kids. Mrs. Creedy couldn't stay all day if she had children of her own, you know. It's in here. Let me stick my head in and make sure he's not asleep. Joe? He's still up. Come on in. Guess who's here, Joe? Captain Kennelly.
0: Hello, Joe.
2: The doctor told me it'd be at least a week before he'd be able to talk again. You know, it was real funny. The detectives from the precinct, what were their names, Joe? Kinney and Goldman, they came down here and wanted a statement from Joe on what happened. Do you know them, Captain?
0: Oh, yes.
2: But it was really funny, wasn't it, Joe? He couldn't say a word to them. It was all right anyway, because they knew what happened from the man that shot him. Joe saw him come down a fire escape. He chased him. He chased him into that basement.
0: Mm-hmm.
2: Is that right, Joe? Well, he just robbed an apartment. Anyway, Joe followed him down into the basement. He was looking around for him with his flashlight, and the man was hiding behind a partition. And then when Joe got this close, he shot. Joe fired one shot, but didn't do any good. Isn't that right, Joe? Anyway, we're glad they got him. Very glad. We're glad Joe's going to be all right. I was worried this morning, Captain.
0: So was I.
2: I didn't know how things were going to turn out. I thought he was dead or dying. But look at him. Strong as an ox. Anxious.
0: Well, maybe it's a good thing to keep in mind, Mrs. Bevan, for all of us. Things can look a lot different than they really are.
3: First Precinct, Sergeant Klein. I can hear you. What's the trouble there? Is he all alone? How much is on the clock? $2 and what? Why can't you pay it? Where'd she lose it? Where? Doesn't she have any money? Nothing, huh? Well, all right. You're driving a hack. Drive her into the station house. We'll talk about it when you get here.
0: And so it goes. Around the clock, through the week, every day, every year. A police precinct in the city of New York is a flesh and blood merry-go-round. Anyone can catch the brass ring. Or the brass ring can catch anyone.
4: 21st Precinct. 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Everett Sloan in the role of Captain Kennelly, Ken Lynch as Lieutenant King. 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
9: We present Barry Foster as Sherlock Holmes and David Buck as Dr. Watson in a new dramatization of the short stories by Sir Arthur Conan Doyle. 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

0: Edith? Edith?
1: Yes, Mrs. Straker?
0: Oh, Edith, have you seen Mr. Straker about anywhere?
1: No, not yet.
0: Oh, he got up during the night. He said he was worried about the horses after that stranger had been nosing around. I fell asleep again. He didn't come back. I'm worried.
1: I'm sure he's come to no harm. He's probably still in the stable. Let's go and look.
0: John? Are you in there? John? Oh, Edith, look. Silver Blaze has gone.
2: Oh,
0: what's happened to Hunter? He's on the floor.
2: Oh, stupid boy's asleep.
0: Hunter! Hunter! Wake up, Hunter, wake up.
3: Oh, what's the matter with him, Mum? Why won't he wake up?
2: Oh, he's in a stupor. Looks as though he's drunk or drugged. Get the other stable boys from the loft, Edith. I'm going out onto the moors.
4: There's no sight of silverware, Mrs. Straker. Looks like he's vanished.
3: There's something flapping on that third bush down there.
2: Where?
3: There, well, over to the right.
0: It's John's overcoat. I'm sure of it.
3: There's something down there in the hollow.
0: Oh, my God.
4: Stay here, Mrs. I'll go and see.
0: Who is it?
4: Don't come down, Mrs. His skull's been stove in.
5: We are going well. Our rate at present is 53 and a half miles an hour.
6: Oh, I have not observed the quarter mile post.
5: Nor have I, Watson. The telegraph posts upon this line are 60 yards apart, and since my watch is invariably accurate, the calculation is a simple one. I presume you have already looked into the matter of the murder of John Straker, the disappearance of the favourite for the Wessex Cup.
6: I have seen what the Telegraph and the Chronicle have to say.
5: On Tuesday evening, I received telegrams, both from Colonel Ross, the owner of the horse, and from Inspector Gregory, who is looking after the case, inviting my cooperation.
6: Tuesday evening? But this is Thursday morning, Holmes. Why did you not go down yesterday?
5: Because I made a blunder, my dear one.
6: Surely not, Holmes.
5: Well, the fact is, I could not believe it possible. It's the most remarkable horse in England. It could long remain conceded, especially in so sparsely inhabited a place as the North of Dartmoor. I was mistaken. Yet, in some ways, I feel that yesterday has not been wasted.
6: You have formed a theory that...
5: At least I have a grasp of the essential features of the case. I shall enumerate them to you. Silver Blaze is now in his fifth year, and he has won each of the prizes of the tournament. Until his disappearance, he was favored for the Wessex Cup, as he being into one. Enormous sums of money have been laid on it. It's obvious, therefore, that there are many people who have the strongest interest in preventing Silver Blaze being there at the fall of the stag next Tuesday.
6: But had no precautions been taken?
5: Every precaution. Trainer John Straker has been in Colonel Ross's service for years. He had insisted that one of the stable boys sit up each night in Silver Blaze's stable, while the other boys slept in the loft above.
6: Yes.
5: Now, on the evening of the tragedy, it was a lad called Ned Hunter's turn to mount guard. At a few minutes after nine, the maid, Edith Baxter, carried Hunter's supper down to the stables. It was a dish of curried mutton. She took no liquid, as with the water tap in the stables, and it was a rule that the lad on duty should drink nothing else. The maid carried a lantern with her, as it was very dark, and the path ran across the open moor.
7: Hey!
3: Oh!
7: Hey there!
3: What?
7: Here, stop a minute, will you? Can you tell me where I am?
3: You're close to King's Pyland, sir.
7: The racing stables? What a stroke of luck. Is that the stable boy's supper you're carrying there?
3: Yes, it is.
7: Well, now, if you see that the stable boy gets this slip of paper tonight, you shall have the prettiest frock that money can buy.
3: Go away! I want nothing to do with you! Ned? Ned, open the window. There's a stranger here pestering me. Ned!
8: What is it, Edith? What's going on?
7: There's nothing to concern yourself about. I just wanted a word with you, that's all.
8: What business have you here?
7: It's business that may put something in your pocket. You've two horses running in the Wessex Cup. Silver Blaze and Bayard. Let me have the straight tip, and you won't be a loser.
8: You're one of those damn touts.
9: I'll show you how we serve them in King's Pie then. Be off, or I'll set the dogs on you.
6: Just a moment, Holmes. Did the stable boy, when he ran out with the dog, leave the door unlocked behind him?
5: Excellent, Watson. The boy locked the door before he went, and the window was not large enough for a man to get through.
6: I see.
5: Now, you'll have read about the disappearance of the favorite and the discovery of Treacher's body on the moors the following morning. His head had been beaten in. There were marks of a struggle all about it. In one hand, he held a knife covered in blood up to the handle. In the other, he clutched a cravat, which Hunter later identified as belonging to the stranger who had been at the stable the previous evening. An analysis of the remains of Hunter's supper showed an appreciable quantity of powdered opium.
6: Ah,
5: yet the people of the house had partaken of the same dish on the same night without any ill effect.
6: And the police, what is their opinion?
5: The case has been entrusted to Inspector Gray, an extremely competent officer, but not endowed with a great imagination. He's meeting us at Tavistock Station. I gather he's tracked down the stranger and placed him under arrest. He's a ne'er-do-well amateur young bookmaker named Fitzroy Simpson.

0: I'm confident he's our man, Mr. Holmes. In his betting book, he'd registered £5,000 against the favourite. He'd also been trying to get information out of Silas Brown at Capewoodon Stables across the moor.
1: And look at that. How did he account for that?
0: He turned quite pale when we confronted him with it. And then there was his stick.
1: Stick?
0: A Penang lawyer, Mr. Holmes, weighted with lead. Could well have caused those terrible head injuries.
1: But I understand that Straker had a knife in his hand.
0: He had. And that is our one weak spot. The knife was clotted with blood, but there was no wound on Simpson's person.
2: But is it not possible... Yes, Watson? Is it not possible that the incised wound on Straker's body may have been caused by his own knife in the convulsive struggles which followed brain injury?
1: Well, if that were so, it would tell against Simpson.
0: Our theory is that having poisoned the stable boy, he took the horse out onto the moor with the intention of kidnapping him. Somehow or other, Straker got wind of what was happening and followed him. There was a struggle, during which Simpson beat out Straker's brains with his stick.
1: And Silverblaze?
0: Bolted during the struggle, or has been hidden away somewhere.
1: What of the other two lads in the loft?
0: Both sound sleepers. They heard nothing during the night.
1: Indeed.
0: Yes, I think we have enough to go before a jury.
1: But your evidence is entirely circumstantial, Inspector. I fear that a clever counsel would tear it all to rags.
0: We shall see, Mr. Holmes, we shall see. Ah, but we've arrived at King's Byland. Colonel Ross is expecting us.
3: I'm delighted that you've come down, Mr. Holmes. Well, the inspector has done all that could possibly be suggested. But I wish to leave no stone unturned in trying to avenge poor Straker and in recovering Silver Blaze. Doubtless you wish to proceed directly to the scene of the crime?
4: I think I should prefer to stay here for a while and go into one or two questions of detail.
3: But after so much time has passed, Mr. Holmes...
4: I have my own methods, Colonel. Now, Inspector, after his death, Straker was brought back here?
0: Yes, he lies upstairs. The inquest is tomorrow.
4: And he was in your service for some years, Colonel Ross?
3: Both as jockey and trainer. I always find him to be an excellent servant.
4: I presume that you made an inventory of what he had in his pockets at the time of death, Inspector.
0: But I have the things themselves in this box. If you care to see them?
4: I should be very glad.
0: Here we are. Box of vestas. 2 inches of tallow candle. A briar root pipe. Pouch of seal skin with 1/2 ounce of tobacco.
4: Long cut Cavendish.
0: Silver watch with a gold chain. 5 gold sovereigns. An aluminium pencil case. A few papers and an ivory-handled knife with a very delicate, inflexible blade marked Weiss & Co. London.
4: This is the knife found in Straker's hand?
0: Yes, Mr. Holmes.
4: It's surely in your line, Watson.
2: Thank you. Yes, it is what we call a cataract knife.
4: I thought so. Very delicate blade, devised for very delicate work.
0: His wife tells us that the knife had lain for some days upon the dressing table and he picked it up when he left.
4: What about these papers?
3: No, they're of no consequence, Mr. Holmes.
0: Yeah, Hadia's account, instructions from Colonel Ross. Mm.
4: Well, what's this one? A milliner's account for £37.15. Laid out by Madame Le Zerrier of Bond Street to William Darby.
3: Now, we're wasting our time on such trivia, Mr. Holmes. It will scarcely help us to find my horse.
4: Every detail makes its point, Colonel. Did you follow this up, Inspector?
0: Now, Mrs. Straker tells us that Derbyshire was a friend of her husband, and that occasionally his letters were addressed here.
4: Madame Derbyshire has somewhat expensive taste. However, let us bow to the Colonel's impatience and go down to the scene of the crime.
2: This is the place, Mr. Holmes. The furze bush in which a stable boy found Straker's coat is over there.
4: Now, there was not much wind that night, I understand.
2: No, but heavy rain.
4: So the overcoat was not blown against the first bush, but placed there. I perceive that the ground has been trampled up a good deal. No doubt many feet have been here since Monday night.
2: A piece of matting has been laid here at the side, and we've all stood on that.
4: Excellent.
2: In this bag, I have one of the boots which John Straker wore, one of Fitzroy Simpson's shoes, and a cast horseshoe of Silver Blaze.
4: Inspector, you surprise yourself. I shall take advantage of your matting to study the crime at ground level.
0: Hello? What's this?
5: David.
2: I cannot think how I came to overlook it.
5: Oh, it was invisible, buried in the mud. I only saw it because I was looking for it. You've explored the fern bushes round the rim of the hollow.
2: 100 yards in each direction. I'm afraid there are no more tracks.
5: Indeed. I think that Watson and I will take a walk over the moors before it gets dark. I think I shall put this horseshoe in my pocket. For luck.
3: I wish you would come back with me, Inspector. There are several points on which I should like your advice. And especially as to whether we do not owe it to the public to remove our horse's name from the entrance of the cup.
5: Certainly not. I should let the name stand.
3: I'm very glad to have your opinion, sir. You will find us at Boyce Straker's house when you have finished your little walk. And we can drive together into Tavistock. Come, Inspector.
5: Yes. I think, Watson, I think we should leave aside the problem of John Straker for the moment. We confine ourselves to finding out what has become of the horse. Now, supposing that he broke away during or after the struggle, where would he have gone to? Now, the horse is a very gregarious creature. Left to himself, his instincts would have been either to return to King's Pyland or to go over to the rival stables at Capleton. Now, he's not at King's Pyland, therefore he is at Capleton. Although Gregory found no tracks, here, there's a long hollow, do you see, over there? In the direction of Capleton. Now, it must have been very wet there on Monday night. If our supposition is correct, then the horse must have crossed that, and there's the point where we should look for tracks. Come on. Now, Watson, if you would be so good as to take the right bank of the hollow.
2: Ah, very well, sir. Ah, Watson, here. You see?
0: Good heavens.
2: The track of a horse.
0: Now, if we try the horseshoe so thoughtfully provided by Inspector Gregory, it fits exactly.
2: See the value of imagination, Watson.
0: It's the one quality which the good inspector lacks. We imagine what might have happened, acted upon the supposition, and found ourselves justified. Let's proceed.
2: Look, Holmes.
5: Ah, footprints by those of the horse. An unusually shaped last.
2: The horse was alone before, Holmes.
5: Let us follow and see where they lead. Oh, but they turn back towards King's Pyland.
2: No, no, Holmes, no. Look, they turn back again.
5: Ah, one for you, Watson. There is no question where they're leading now. To Capleton Stables. Someone found a horse wandering on the moor. Obviously, he recognized the animal by its white forehead. His first thought was to take it back to King's Pyland. Then he realized the opportunity the chance had put into his hands. Watson, I think we should make our way to Lord Blackwater's stables at Capleton. Have a word with his manager, Mr. Silas Brown.
6: Be off with you! We don't want no loiterers here!
5: Reach into your waistcoat pocket as if for a half crown. It's a gesture which I've known never to fail.
6: Master, don't take kindly to strangers here.
5: I merely wished to ask a simple question. Should I be too early to see your master, Mr. Silas Brown, if I were to call here at 5 o'clock tomorrow morning?
6: If anyone is about at that time, he will be, sir, for he's always the first stirring. Oh, thank you kindly, sir.
7: What are you doing there, Darcy?
6: Oh, that's him now, sir. Don't let him see me taking your money. It's more than my face is worth.
7: Darson, I will not have you gossiping. Get about your business. You? What the devil do you want here?
5: 10 minutes talk with you, my good sir.
7: I've no time to talk to every gadabout. Be off or you'll find a dog at your heels.
5: You may find what I have to say not entirely without interest. A word in your ear, sir, if you'll please. Excuse me, Watson.
7: Lie.
5: That's as may be, but shall we argue about it here in public or talk it over in your parlor?
7: Come on, then. If you wish. But just you go, not him.
5: I shall be not more than a few minutes, Watson. Very well, Holmes. If you say so. A more perfect compound of the bully, coward, and sneak I've seldom met with.
2: Brown has the horse, sir.
5: He tried to bluster it out, but I described to him so exactly what his actions had been up in that morning. He's convinced that I was watching him. Of course, you observed the peculiarly square toes in the impression. His own boots exactly corresponded to them. I described to him how he found Silver Blaze wandering over the moor, and his astonishment that chance had put into his power the only horse which could beat the one upon which he had put his money. When I told him every detail, he gave it up, thought only of saving his own skin.
2: But surely the Capleton the stables had been searched.
5: Oh, an old horse faker like him has many a dodge.
2: Well, Colonel Ross will be greatly relieved.
5: I am inclined to keep our discovery to ourselves for the time being, Watson. I don't know whether you observed it, but the Colonel's manner has been just a little cavalier towards me. I'm inclined to have some amusement at his expense. They'll say nothing to him about the horse.
2: Well, certainly not without your permission, Holmes.
5: And, of course, all this is quite a minor case compared with the question of who killed John Straker.
2: And you will now devote yourself to that?
5: On the contrary. We both go back to London by the night train.
7: So, you're giving up the case already, Mr. Holmes. Despair of arresting the murderer of poor Straker.
3: There are certain grave difficulties in the way.
7: And Silver Blaze?
3: Oh, I have every hope that he will start on Tuesday. I beg that you have your jockey in readiness.
7: You astound me, Holmes.
3: Inspector, might I have a photograph of John Straker?
8: I have one here, Mr. Holmes.
3: Oh, my dear Gregory, you anticipate all my wants.
7: Well, I have had your baggage stowed, Mr. Holmes. The carriage is ready.
3: Excellent, thank you. Oh, just a moment. I see a few sheep in the paddock there.
7: Yes.
3: Well, have you noticed anything wrong with them lately?
7: Strange that you should say that. I have been told that some have gone lame recently.
3: Really? A long shot, Watson, a very long shot. Gregory, let me recommend to your attention this singular epidemic among the sheep.
2: You consider the sheep to be important?
3: Exceedingly, sir.
2: Is there any other point to which you would wish to draw my attention?
3: To the curious incident of the dog in the night time.
2: The dog did nothing in the night time.
3: That was the curious incident. Goodbye, Gregory. Goodbye, Colonel.
5: We shall meet again at Winchester to see the race for the Wessex Cup.
9: I suppose you would know him when you saw him.
10: I have been of the turf for 20 years and never been asked such a question before, sir. A child would know Silver Blaze's white forehead. That horse did not have a white hair in its coat.
3: Well, Colonel, let us go and look at the horse together.
10: Very well.
5: He seems to know you, Colonel, at any rate. You'll go need to wash his face in spirits of wine, and you'll find that he's the same old Silver Blaze as ever.
10: You take my breath away.
5: I found him in the hands of a faker, and took the liberty of running him just as he was.
10: My dear sir, I owe you 1,000 apologies for having doubted your abilities.
5: If only you could now lay your hands on the murderer of John Straker.
10: I have done so.
5: You've got him.
10: Where is he then?
5: In my company at the present moment.
10: I quite recognize that I'm under obligations to you, Mr. Holmes. But I must regard what you've just said as either a very bad joke or an insult.
5: No, Colonel. I did not mean you. The real culprit is standing immediately in front of you. Hmm? Here.
10: That horse.
5: It may lessen his guilt if I say that it was done in self-defense. And that John Straker was a man who was entirely unworthy of your confidence. But this is neither the time nor the place. I've reserved 3 places on the 6 o'clock Pullman. I suggest that we defer a full explanation until then. It was the mutton curry which was the first link in my chain of reasoning.
10: Really, Mr. Holmes?
5: Powdered opium is by no means tasteless. A curry was exactly the medium which would disguise it.
10: And I don't
5: it effectively that. Eliminated Fitzroy's suspicions of the culprit. By no possible supposition could he have caused curry to have been served to the stable boy that night. Therefore, my attention centered upon John Straker. Now, you will recall the curious incident of the dog in the nighttime.
2: Inspector Gregory seemed most puzzled.
5: It was the silence of the dog that caught my attention. Someone had been in, had fetched out a horse, and yet the dog had not barked enough to arouse the two lads in the loft. Obviously, the midnight visitor was someone he knew well.
2: Oh, of course. Never occurred.
5: Well, there have been cases before now where trainers have made sure of great sums of money by laying against their own horses. But in what way did he intend to incapacitate Silver Blade? It was the delicate surgeon's knife in the dead man's hand which provided the explanation. A slight subcutaneous nick across the tendons of a horse's ham would lame him, but would leave no trace.
10: The villain! The scoundrel!
5: Straker led the horse out onto the moor to a hollow where he could perform his operation by the light of a candle without being observed. A Simpson, in his flight, had dropped his cravat, and Straker picked it up, perhaps with the idea of securing the horse's limb. Took off his overcoat, got behind the horse, and struck a light. But the creature, frightened at the sudden glare, lashed out, and the steel shoe hit Straker full on the forehead, and in falling, the knife gashed his heart. Do I make it clear?
10: Wonderful. You might have been there.
5: My final shot was, I confess, a very long one. It struck me that so astute a man as Straker would not undertake this delicate tendon leaking without a little practice. I noticed the sheep. And I asked you a question which, rather to my surprise, showed that my theory was correct.
10: But could I have been so mistaken in a man? He'd been in my employ for 12 years, Mr. Holmes.
5: You were not altogether mistaken. The contents of Straker's pockets provided the clue. As a man of the world, Colonel, you know that men do not carry other men's bills about in their pockets. I at once concluded that Straker was living a double life and keeping a second establishment. Precisely what... I called there with the photographs so kindly provided by Inspector Gregory. The milliner at once recognized Straker as an excellent customer of the name of Derbyshire, who had a very dashing wife with a strong partiality for expensive dresses. I have no doubt that this woman had plunged him head over heels in debt.
10: There is one thing, Mr.
5: Oh, this is Clapham Junction, if I'm not mistaken. And we shall be in Victoria in less than 10 minutes. If you would care to smoke a cigar in our room, Colonel, I shall be happy to give you any other details which might interest you.

0: That was Barry Foster as Sherlock Holmes and David Buck as Dr. Watson in Silver Blaze by Sir Arthur Conan Doyle. Dramatized for radio by Michael Bakewell. Inspector Gregory was played by Jeffrey Matthews. Colonel Ross by Alexander John. Mrs. Straker, Patricia Gibson. Edith, Patricia Gallimore. Ned Hunter, Peter Brooks. And Simpson by Adrian Bracken. The play was directed in our Birmingham studios by Roger Pyle.
1: If you're paying this kind of money for a car, you'd want it to have a touch of style, legroom, four doors, and all that. And if this is what you had in mind, you don't even have to pay that kind of money for the new Skoda Super Estelle. Skoda's new Super Estelle puts the man in the street
2: and his dog
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7: Yes, it's for you. 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
3: Are you willing to undertake a dangerous mission behind the enemy lines, knowing you may never return alive?
4: What you have just heard is the question asked during the war to agents of the OSS. Ordinary citizens who to this question answered, yes.
3: This is Cloak and Dagger.

0: Black warfare. Espionage, international intrigue. These are the weapons of the OSS. In tonight's episode, Overground Railroad, the part of Lieutenant Fontaine, OSS agent who helped thousands of American airmen escape to safety, is played by Les Tremaine. The story is suggested by actual incidents recorded in the Washington files of the Office of Strategic Services. A story that can now be told.
1: When a flyer was forced down behind enemy lines, he was just another fugitive, moving cautiously at night to avoid detection, fighting for survival. His shelter was a haystack or a hedgerow. For food, he dug raw potatoes or turnips from the field. And in his panic, he was always just one step ahead of the Gestapo, with no knowledge of the country and no friend to whom he could turn. A few of the lucky ones managed to escape back to England. I met one of those lucky ones in Colonel Johnson's office at OSS headquarters in London.
2: Lieutenant Fontaine, this is Major Davidson.
1: How do you do, Major?
3: Glad to know you, Fontaine.
2: And before I ask Major Davidson to tell you a story, I want to say something.
1: Yes, Colonel Johnson?
2: At its narrowest, the English Channel is only 20 miles wide. Yet it took Major Davidson here more than a year to get across. And hundreds of Allied pilots all over France haven't been able to make it yet. And if something isn't done to help them, they never will.
1: But, Colonel, with the Nazis occupying France...
2: With the Nazis occupying France, the channel is still only 20 miles wide. Our trouble has been that up to now we've had no contact with the French underground. No way of helping them smuggle pilots out of France. All right, Major Davidson, go ahead. Tell your story now.
3: Well, I was shot down over the south of France, coming back from a bombing mission. The rest of the crew was killed. It was just my co-pilot, Johnny Porter, and me left.
1: Yes. Go on, Major.
3: We figured our numbers were up. Any flyer forced down on enemy territory figures that nowadays, but we were lucky. A farmer picked us up and hit us overnight. And then the next morning, a big black limousine drove up, and a woman about 60 got out. She took us to her house in Paris and kept us there. She found a way to smuggle us across the channel with a fisherman just a few days ago.
1: Who was this woman, Major?
3: Her name is Madame Annette Joubert. I used to tell her she meant more to the Yankee team than Joe DiMaggio. During the time we were with her, she managed to collect two more of our boys, but she has no way of getting them out of France.
2: Well, what do you think, Fontaine?
1: Just what you think, Colonel. For the first time, OSS has a lead, a contact. What'd you say this woman's name was, Major?
3: Joubert. Madame Annette Joubert. And quite a gal, too.
1: Colonel Johnson, with her help, maybe we can set up a chain of way stations. Establish a, shall we say, an overland railroad. Collect our flyers and move them like chessmen right across France to the Channel.
2: How soon can you leave?
1: Anytime you say, Colonel Johnson. Anytime. Oh, by the way, Major... How will I be able to identify myself to Madame Joubert? Did you agree on any code word, anything?
3: Yes. Here you are.
1: A black lace garter. I left London a few days later and landed the next morning on the coast of France. A disguised fishing boat let me off and I made my way to Paris undetected. It was spring, 1944. I was going to know April in Paris, but not the way any American tourist before the war had known it. The red dawn was touching the roofs of Paris, the golden dome of the Pantheon. Most of the city was still dreaming of other, better springtimes, before the Germans came. Then the city started to wake up. Bakers were at work through the windows, wetting the dough. The waiters from the cafes were sweeping into the gutter the cigarette butts that their customers had dropped under the tables the night before. For a few minutes, it was the Paris my mother had talked about. And then, an official Nazi car turned the corner and I knew that everything had changed. I made my way to 46 Rue Danzig, where I'd find Madame Annette Joubert.
4: Madame Joubert!
3: Madame Joubert!
4: What are you doing making all that racket so early in the morning? People are still trying to sleep here.
5: Well, I'm sorry. I'm looking for Madame Annette Joubert. This is her house, isn't it?
4: Oui, it is her house.
5: Did you see her go out this morning?
4: Do you think I have nothing better to do than keep an account of her comings and goings?
5: But I
4: did not see her go out this morning, and I have not seen her go out any morning for a week. She has moved.
5: Moved?
4: If you take the trouble to look, you'll see the windows are all boarded up.
5: Madame! Madame, please! I've got to locate her. I'm her nephew.
4: Ask her good friends, the Germans, where she is. Go to the Gestapo.
5: Now, wait a minute, please.
1: I was up a blind alley. I had come to Paris because I had a contact. Now the contact was gone.
6: There you are, monsieur. More café.
1: Merci.
6: You're the first one in my café this morning. Oh, I remember other springs. It was always crowded at this time. Mm. What is it, monsieur? Do you not feel well? Something wrong?
1: Oh, no. Not wrong, exactly. It's just that I came to Paris to see my aunt. It seems she's moved and left no forwarding address.
6: Oh, what a pity. But there is always one way to find her.
1: A way? What is it?
6: You have only to go to the Gestapo and ask. They will tell you.
1: Go to the Gestapo and ask. Sure, why not? OSS wasn't particular who helped us as long as we got the help. I was sure Colonel Johnson wouldn't object to my letting even the Gestapo give us a hand. I beg your pardon.
7: The Count is here on the phone. Wait a minute.
1: I'm sorry.
7: Ja, Kommandant. Ja, augenblicklich. Für augenblicklich, ja, ich werde augenblicklich einen Eilboten rüberschicken. Jawohl, Herr Kommandant, jawohl. Now, what is it? What do you want?
1: I would like some information.
7: What kind of information?
1: I arrived from south of France this morning. I came to visit my aunt. Only I discovered when I got here that she had moved.
7: Well, what do you want us to do about it?
1: Well, I merely request her change of address. I felt certain it would be in the records of the Gestapo.
7: No, naturally, it's in our records. The address or change of address of anyone in Paris is listed with us. What's the name of your aunt?
1: Joubert. Madame Annette Joubert, Sergeant.
7: Uh-huh. Yeah, let me see your papers.
1: Oh, yes. See. Here you are.
7: Uh-huh. Now, these papers of yours intrigue me. Never seen any like them before.
1: Is something wrong with them?
7: What? Yeah, on the contrary, they are filled out extremely accurately. Usually one thing or another is omitted. I congratulate you on your thoroughness. Oh,
1: thank you, Sergeant. Thank you.
7: Herr Kommandant, there is a Frenchman at the front desk who is trying to locate his aunt, Madame Annette Robert. Yeah, Kommandant. Jawohl, I'll send him in.
1: Thank you. Thank you very much, Sergeant.
7: Wait, one other thing. Your suitcase.
1: What? My suitcase?
7: No one is allowed past this desk without having his luggage or packages checked. Put your suitcase up here and open it.
1: Suitcase was filled with clothing, but there was a false bottom to it. And in the false bottom was a shortwave radio. If the sergeant accidentally pushed the button that would reveal the radio...
7: What are you so slow about? Here, give me the suitcase.
1: Oh, yeah.
7: Ach, that's a schwer... Where you been at, rocks?
1: Well, no, it's a...
7: Never mind, just open it.
1: Yes. There. You see? Just personal articles.
7: Yeah. So I see. Do you think I expected you to walk into Gestapo headquarters with a time bomb or a shortwave radio in your suitcase, perhaps? That's just routine. I must check up everything. All right, go ahead. Commandant's office is right down the hall. First door you come to on the right.
8: Sit down, Monsieur Fontaine. A cigar? These wine-soaked French cigars are very good.
1: Thank you, Herr Kommandant.
8: I never resist a good cigar or a pretty girl. You wonder, perhaps, why I am seeing you personally about this matter of locating your aunt, eh?
1: Whatever the reason, Commandant Kurtz, I'm flattered.
8: Oh, not at all. Tell your aunt for me that I am delighted to render her this little service. A fine woman, a delightful woman, and a clever woman, too. She's been most cooperative.
1: Oh, I'm sure she has. Commandant Kurtz, it's most urgent that I find her.
8: Urgent? How urgent?
1: I have news for her about my uncle, her brother, who is very ill in the south of France.
8: Pity. Tell her for me that if she desires to travel, I will arrange for the necessary permit, of course.
1: Well, you're very kind.
8: Not at all, not at all. Now, let me see. Here it is. She's boarded up her house at 46 Rue Danzig, as you know, and moved to another residence 20 kilometers southwest of Pels in the village of Touriferro. Here. Write out the exact address.
1: Thank you for your help, Herr Commandant. I assure you, I will never forget it. I took a train to the village of Touriferro, and all the way I kept thinking about Madame Joubert. The German high command evidently considered her one of the most important collaborationists. We considered her our most important contact with the French underground. She certainly had someone fooled. I hoped it was the Nazis.
9: Madame Joubert is in here, monsieur, in the library.
1: Merci.
9: Monsieur Fontaine, madame.
4: Come in. Come in. Cécile, you may go and close the door.
9: Oui, madame.
4: Come close. No, come closer. Let me have a good look at you. Eh bien, that's quite far enough. Now, what's all this nonsense about being my nephew?
1: What's the matter, Auntie? Don't you recognize me?
4: I've never seen you before in my life.
1: I have regards for you from friends.
4: Friends?
1: Major Norman Davidson and Lieutenant Johnny Porter.
4: I've never heard of them.
1: You don't remember helping to smuggle them across the channel, Auntie?
4: This is insolence. Of what are you accusing me?
1: Of being an important link in the French underground.
4: Nonsense. I know of no underground. If there is one, it does not concern me. Now, go back and tell them at Gestapo headquarters that they have made a mistake. And tell Commandant Kurtz I am hurt at his suspicions of me.
1: What makes you think the Gestapo sent me?
4: Only the Gestapo knows my change of address.
1: They were very obliging. They gave it to me.
4: I ask you to leave, monsieur. I am very busy this afternoon.
1: I believe you lost this, Madame Joubert.
4: That black lace garter, where did you get it?
1: It was given to me by Major Davidson, who says you mean more to the Yankee team than Joe DiMaggio.
4: Oh.
1: He also told me to give you a great big kiss for him.
4: Well, bless my heart. Bless my heart, indeed.
1: You still want me to leave?
4: You are as fresh as all Americans. Sit down, sit down.
1: Thank you.
4: So you just walked in and asked the Gestapo.
1: Stupid
4: swine. Oh, I'd like to see their faces if they knew.
1: Oh, come, come, come, Madame Joubert. Is that a way to talk? They think very highly of you.
4: Which is just what I want them to think.
1: Where are the other two pilots now, madame?
4: I deposited them in a monastery in the south for safety.
1: Mm-hmm.
4: But I have no way to get them to the channel.
1: Look, Madame Joubert.
4: Oui.
1: Perhaps you and I can establish a chain of way stations, safe houses across France.
4: Oh.
1: Then the OSS can collect the hundreds of flyers who were shot down and you can send them back to safety.
4: Yes, but how could I do that without help, without a way to contact England?
1: I have a radio in the suitcase.
4: Oh, very well. In the morning, we will drive to the monastery. The monks there are friendly. They would be more than glad, I'm sure, to let us use that as a base to start operations.
1: Oh, great. That's wonderful, Madame Joubert.
4: You had a kiss for me from Major Davidson. Where is it?
1: Here. What? Auntie.
4: Merci. And now, young man, you will oblige me by giving me back my garter.
1: Yeah? Yes? she was quite a girl, all right, Madame Joubert. She gave me a suite of rooms to myself, got me a chauffeur's uniform, decided my name should be Claude. And in the morning, we set out for the monastery.
4: Yes, yes, Lieutenant Fontaine. Claude, that is just what we will do.
1: Yes. OSS will furnish each member of an air crew with detailed escape maps when they are briefed in England, pinpointing the friendly areas on the route of every mission. Do you think these safe houses will be difficult to set up?
4: Oh, not too difficult, I think. I know already of the home of a sympathetic parish priest, a church, a school, a farmhouse, and I have many wealthy friends who will be willing, I am sure. Why are you slowing down?
1: Nazi guard wants me to stop.
4: Don't worry, I have all the necessary permits.
5: I... Let me see your permit to travel.
4: Here you are. This is a great inconvenience. I will report it to my friend, Commandant Kurtz.
10: Commandant Kurtz? Ach, yeah. I see you have his personal stamp on this pass. Where are you headed for, Madame Joubert?
4: I have business in the village.
10: Ah, I would suggest you do not go today.
4: Why not?
10: There is to be an execution in the square. Not very pleasant, madame.
4: Execution? What are you talking about?
10: We found 35 tons of arms and materials that were stolen from German supply trains.
4: Found all that? Where?
10: In the monastery.
4: The monastery? I cannot believe that.
10: Yeah, but it is true. And today they will be shot. 5 of them.
4: I see. Claude, continue.
10: You may go if you like, but it will not be very pleasant.
4: Claude, continue.
3: Oui, madame.
4: Discovered the supplies in the monastery.
1: What about the 2 American flyers you had hidden there? Did they discover them too? Are they among the 5?
4: Quickly. Drive quickly, Claude.
1: We reached the square, parked the car, and got out. The people were huddled in little whispering groups. At the far end of the square stood the monastery, and lined up at the wall were 5 monks, their heads lowered, their hands fingering the crosses around their necks. Facing them was a Nazi firing squad. Madame Joubert grabbed my arm.
4: What are we to do?
1: I don't think there's anything we can do. Shh!
11: Let this be a lesson to your people of this village. This is what happens to those who fight against us. These 5 will be shot. The other monks from the monastery will be sent to Germany. You understand? Take a good look. Learn your lesson well.

0: you a lesson, boy. Ready? Ready? Fire!
1: Madame Joubert and I went back to the car.

0: Madame Joubert, if you drive back yourself, what'll the guard say who stopped us before?
1: I am an excellent liar. I will simply tell him I went to see a sick relative and left you there to help.
0: But
1: I must drive back immediately. As I told you, I am giving a birthday party for Commandant Kurtz. I hope he does not live to see his next. Now, you go to the convent. It is only a few kilometers from here. You know what to do.
0: Yes, I know what to do. Madame Joubert, what do you think happened to those two pilots who were hidden in the monastery?
1: They were probably found and killed. But, Lieutenant Fontaine, we must go on with our plans. Some have been killed, oui. But many can be saved.
0: I said goodbye to her. She drove away. The convent of Our Sacred Lady was within walking distance. When I reached the gate, I saw an avenue of acacia trees leading to the great ornate iron door. The center panel formed the figure of the Virgin Mary. It was really spring in these gardens, a peaceful sanctuary in a war-ridden world.
2: What is your wish?
0: I would like to see the Mother Superior.
2: Follow me.
0: I followed the nun through the spacious hall. It was part vestry, part repository of art objects. The walls were hung with darkened old paintings of the Holy Family. In glass chests along the vestry, religious utensils of gold and silver had been stored.
2: This is the office of Mother Angeline. Come.

0: So you want me to let you use the convent of our Sacred Lady as a base for your underground operations?
1: Mother Angeline, if you know the risk yourself and refuse, I can't find it in my heart to blame you. But if you agree, I want you to know first just what those risks are.
0: Tell me, my son.
1: I've just come from the village. The monastery there was raided last night. With my own eyes, I saw 5 of the monks shot. The others were hauled away by the Nazis. Only God knows where.
0: I know about that. I heard this morning.
1: If this convent is used as a hideout and the shortwave radio is hidden here, can you imagine what the Germans would do if they found out? You would expect no better treatment than the monks received.
0: I thank you for telling me this. You are right. It is a great risk. I have many under my care here. They depend on my wisdom to do the right thing.
1: Of course. You have the other sisters to consider.
0: You came here today to convince me of your cause. I'm afraid I must disappoint you.
1: What's that?
0: You see, I...
1: What's the matter?
0: A German armored car. I can see it from the window.
1: Coming here?
0: I'm afraid so. It is the first time we have been raided. I am not looking forward to their muddy boots in this place of God.
1: They'll find me, Mother Angeline. What can I do? Where can I hide?
0: They are at the door.
2: You rang for me, ma mère?
0: Yes, Sister Therese. Give my friend one of the sister's robes. One long enough to cover him. And a hood.
2: Oui, ma mère.
0: The other sisters... Are they already in the chapel?
2: Oui, ma mère. They have started the afternoon adoration.
0: See that my friend joins them in prayer. Then open the main door. We have visitors.
1: I put the nun's robes over my suit and went with Sister Teresa to the chapel. I knelt with the others.

0: About 20 benches divided by a middle aisle provided seats for the worshippers. At the far end of the room was a high pulpit. Many of the kneeling prayed with arms stretched out, symbolizing the form of the cross. The sister next to me clasped her hands, and on her ring finger was the silver emblem of a bride of Christ. They prayed almost silently. Hers were the only words I heard.
1: O maternal power of the universe, mother of divine grace, pray for us. Thou wisest virgin, our kindly virgin, pray for us. Pray for the sick world.
2: Good sisters, these soldiers wish to search the chapel. I must bow to their wishes and ask you to file back to your cells. Leave now, quickly and quietly, please.
0: My head lowered, the hood covering my face, I got into the line with the sisters. I bent my knees slightly so that the robes would cover the chauffeur's boots I was wearing. I lowered my head even more as I passed the SS Hauptmann, who was standing with his men next to the Mother Superior at the door.
3: I regret the necessity of disturbing your prayer, Mother Angeline. But after the unfortunate incident at the monastery last night, I feel it is necessary.
2: You may search this convent from top to bottom, as you are already doing. You will find nothing in this house of God to interest you, I'm sure. Hurry, sisters, hurry, back to your cells.
0: They're really gone, Mother Angeline?
2: Of course, they found nothing here. You can take that robe off now. You look uncomfortable in it.
0: Thank you for protecting me. I believe now.
2: But we have not finished our conversation.
0: Mother Angeline, you told me I could not convince you about our cause. You said you'd have to disappoint me. I took that as your answer.
2: Let me consult two of the other sisters first. Wait. Oui, ma mère? Our two sisters, those in the sacristy. Send them here, please, Sister Celeste.
0: A few minutes later, Sister Celeste returned, followed by the two other nuns. Their arms folded and heads lowered, they shuffled into the room. And then, all of a sudden, I noticed broad-toed army boots protruding beneath the long black dresses. One of the heads raised, and I saw that he needed a shave. Mother Angeline, I don't understand. These men.
2: They are American pilots brought here yesterday when the monks received underground information that the monastery would be raided. Major Kirstein, Captain Lewis, this is Lieutenant Fontan of the OSS.
4: OSS? That's great. Have you got a way of getting us out of France, Lieutenant?
5: Yeah. Say, what happened to Madame Joubert? She all right?
0: Yeah, she's all right. Mother Angeline, you led me to believe I wouldn't be able to convince you of our cause.
2: Of course not, son. How could you, since I was already convinced?
0: The convent of Our Sacred Lady was the first link in a chain of safe houses that was forged within a couple of months under Madame Joubert's leadership. We moved Major Kirstein and Captain Lewis along that chain until they reached the coast of France. They waited, hidden in a farmer's barn, while I established contact with headquarters in London. Agent Fontaine to OSS headquarters in London. Overground railroad established. Train on the tracks. Passengers ready to leave and waiting. Pick them up and make room for more to come.
6: More did come. Over 2,000 more airmen who were shot down in occupied France rode the overground railroad established by Lieutenant Claude Fontaine to safety. Thus, once again, the report of another OSS agent closed with the words,
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8: Heard in tonight's Cloak and Dagger adventure as Lieutenant Fontaine was Les Tremaine, Madame Joubert, Bryna Rayburn, and Mother Angeline Lily Valenti. The script was written by Winifred Wolfe and Jack Gordon. 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
1: Fine does not pay.
2: Boy, oh boy, some party, huh, Maggie?
3: Was it? I hadn't noticed.
2: Just to riff, baby.
3: Well, let's see now. This is Friday. Seems to me we had the same party, except for my little invention, every night this week.
2: Oh, but that invention, Maggie, you're a genius, just like me.
3: Okay, genius. Then how about figuring some way to have some real fun?
2: There's nothing wrong with this layout. Everybody thinks it's swell.
3: Everybody but me. I want out, and fast.
2: Ah, come on to bed, Maggie. You'll feel better in the morning.
3: I hate the country. I hate staying in one spot. I promise you, Joe, I won't feel better in the morning.
2: Yes, you will. Come on, let's hit the hay.
3: Better get this straight, Joey. I don't want to hit the hay. I want to see the world.
4: 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In just a moment, you will hear Ingenious Woman, starring Barbara O'Neill.

0: Now, Crime Does Not Pay, starring Barbara O'Neill as Maggie Davis in Ingenious Woman. They were riding high. Joe Davis had the perfect layout. A huge house on a back road within reach of a good-sized city, but still isolated. The gang loved it, from Joe himself all the way down the line to Snoopy Stark, who just drove the getaway cars. Yes, they all loved it, even Joe's wife, Maggie, or so it seemed. And their parties were something to talk about out there where noise and general rowdyism couldn't disturb any neighbor.
1: Hey, Maggie, how's about a smooch, eh?
2: Stop it, Hotshot. You're not funny when you're like this.
1: Oh, come on, Maggie. Joey won't mind.
2: He better mind.
3: Well, naturally, I mind. Nat, what do I mind?
2: Oh, you go away, too.
3: You hear that, Hotshot? Is that a way to treat a one and only husband?
2: One and only's right. When they made you, they took one look and gave up in disgust.
3: What's with you, Maggie? This is a swell party.
2: Yeah, sure. Exactly like the party last night, and the night before that, and the night before that.
3: So what?
2: So plenty. I'm bored.
3: Hey, fellas. Yeah. Hey, fellas.
4: Wait a minute.
3: Maggie's bored. Make her laugh.
4: Oink, oink, oink, oink.
2: Not very funny.
3: You got any ideas? Your turn, Maggie.
4: Hey, ideas. Who's got ideas? Who's got ideas?
3: Yeah, let me hear the ideas. Who's got it?
2: Well, as a matter of fact, I have an idea.
5: You got an idea.
2: Yeah. You want to play a new game?
5: Yeah.
2: Well, okay. Now, listen.
5: I'm game.
2: While you gentlemen have been sleeping your days away, little Maggie's been busy.
3: So that's why I can't get into the library.
2: Well, I picked the library, dear, because there's nothing in it you'd care to read anyway.
3: Yes, no comic books. Very funny. Go ahead, Maggie.
2: Well, who wants to be it?
6: What is it, Blind Man's Buff?
2: No way. Who's it?
3: Well, how's about we flip for it, huh?
5: Yeah.
3: Odd man. Okay. And no two-headed coin.
5: Yeah.
3: All right, well, now, when I say three, fellas. One, two, three.
6: Tails.
3: Tails. Me too.
7: I'm it, I guess. Heads.
2: Well, then come along with Mama.
7: To the library?
2: To the library. The rest of you stay here till I call you.
5: Okay,
7: hey, where's your light?
2: No lights. You're not supposed to see. And I don't have to.
7: Just like post office when I was a kid.
2: Yes, dear. Just. Now sit down, Eager.
7: Where?
2: Here. That's a good boy.
7: Hey, it's an armchair.
2: Hold the arms. Good. Now, one side.
7: What you doing, Maggie?
2: Now, the other side.
7: Hey, what's the idea?
2: And the legs.
7: I got it. That made me feel like I was getting a hot seat.
2: Now, the latest sachet chapeau for Eager's lovely head.
7: Now, Maggie, let me out of this.
2: And last, the lights.
7: Hey, it is a hot seat.
2: All right, boys.
4: Hey, what's the matter?
2: You want to be witness?
3: Hey, he's cute, all strapped in.
6: Don't even look natural. This for the Brooklyn job or that one in Florida?
7: Hey, make her let me out of this. Come on, Maggie, let me out. It feels like maybe it works.
2: You want to see?
6: Hey, can you beat that, Dave?
3: Hey, Maggie, let him out of that chair.
2: Why? A good tickle never hurt anybody. I had to give shock treatments to nuts, even.
5: You're not kidding.
2: You see, I rigged it to the wall plug.
3: Maggie, don't do it.
2: Well, and spoil my fun. Of course not. Well, here we go, boys.
7: Hey, Maggie, don't.
2: Yeah! Oh, that didn't hurt, did it? You want another little tickle, Eager?
3: Hey, that's terrific, huh?
6: Hey, Maggie, you're really something.
5: What an idea, what an idea.
7: Hey, fellas, get me out of here.
3: Hey, look at him jump. Give it to him, Maggie.
5: Hey, come on.
3: Hey, this is just like the real thing.
6: Hit him again, Maggie, hit him again. Go ahead.
2: Okay, boys, okay. Eager's had enough. Who wants to try my little invention next?

0: Boy, some party, huh, Maggie?
1: Was it? I hadn't noticed.
0: Just terrific, baby.
1: Let's see now. This is Friday. Seems to me we had the same party, except for my little invention, every night this week.
0: Oh, but that invention, Maggie, you're a genius. Like me.
1: Okay, genius. Then how about figuring some way for us to have some real fun?
0: Well, what's wrong with this layout? Everybody thinks it's swell.
1: Everybody but me. I want out, and fast.
0: Ah, come on to bed, Maggie. You'll feel better in the morning.
1: I hate the country. I hate staying in one spot. I promise you, Joe, I won't feel better in the morning.
0: Yes, you will. Come on, let's hit the hay.
1: You better get this straight, Joey. I don't want to hit the hay. I want to see the world.
0: All of a sudden, the world.
1: All of a sudden, nothing. Before we got married, you promised me trips, cars, and clothes. What have I got? 12-room hole in the country and no place to get dressed up for if I had the clothes.
0: All right. So what, where, and how?
1: Well, now look, Joe. You could let the boys keep house here, you see. We've got the passports. We never used them. We could get a couple of visas for England. Hop a plane and be over there in no time.
0: You got it all figured, haven't you?
1: Well, of course. You think all I do with my time is figure out how to build phony electric chairs?
2: Say, Mrs. Davis, having you over here is both a pleasure and a profit.
1: Well, thank you, Albert. You're sweet.
3: Of course, we've had our own methods of operation, but you Americans are most efficient.
0: Yes, quiet. What is it here, Lennon? Your cap's on a slow side?
3: Oh, not at all, Davis. Manpower shortage, the war and all.
1: Well, the pickings ought to be terrific.
2: Not quite that, Mrs. Davis, but good enough.
0: Well, what's holding you back? Hot cars ought to net you plenty, if you have an organization.
3: We have the organization, but so has Harry Layton.
0: Who's that?
2: Well, Harry controls the south of England. He's been expanding his activities in our direction.
1: Well, why don't you stop him?
3: His gunners are as good as ours. We aren't especially anxious to have any of our boys hurt.
0: Hey, you gotta take chances sometimes.
1: In this racket, you don't have to.
2: We'd be very happy to listen to a suggestion, Mrs. Davis.
0: Now, take it easy, Maggie.
1: You boys ever rig a torpedo under a hood?
3: Hell?
2: Never heard of it.
3: Me either. If you'd be so good, Mrs. Davis.
1: Well, it's really quite simple. All you need, basically, are a few sticks of dynamite and some wire.
3: Since the war, explosives are plentiful. Your American factories sent us some marvelous supplies.
2: Kind of underground martial plan, you might call it.
1: Fair enough. Well, now then, this is the way you might do it. Mm. First, you'd have to have access to your friend Harry's car.
2: Simple enough.
1: And then you have your torpedo ready with a primer that'll go off on a 6-volt battery.
3: I begin to see. Connect the primer to the battery.
1: Blow yourself up. Now, connected under the car's hood to the terminals of the ignition switch.
0: That's my wife, fellas, the electrical wizard.
1: Which is the feminine of that word, Joey?
0: Yeah, it's the same thing. Go ahead, teacher.
1: Well, it's obvious, isn't it? Friend Harry turns on his ignition. Boom. No more car. No more Harry. And no more competition.
3: Might be worth a try. Think so, Al?
2: Worth a try? I'll say so. And quite efficient. Yes, most efficient. In a true American fashion.

0: That you, Joe?
1: Right. Well, the boys did it, Maggie. Every one of those silly London news hawks with the sandwich signs, you know?
0: What about them?
1: Special! Get your special edition. Gang warfare. Eddie Layton goes up in smoke. Hey, hold everything. Yeah?
2: Sergeant Detective Rivers, CID. May I come in?
1: CID, what's that?
0: Come right in, Sergeant. CID. Why, that's Scotland Yard, isn't it?
2: Yes, madam. Quite correct. I assume you are Mr. and Mrs. Joseph Davis?
1: And what if we are?
2: There are no ifs about it, Mr. Davis. We've been with you, shall we say, since your arrival here in England.
0: Well, well, well.
2: Yes, madam. I dropped by to advise you we've taken James Lennon into custody. We expect very shortly to apprehend Albert Maxwell.
1: And what's that got to do with us?
2: Nothing, I trust. However, we do know of your contacts with the parties in question, and we regret to inform you that the Foreign Office finds it necessary to cancel your visas at once. They have so informed your ambassador. We expect you to act accordingly as soon as transportation is available, or we shall have to take you in charge. Good day, sir. Madam.
1: What was he yakking about?
0: Oh, don't you get it, dimwit? Start packing. In plain American, we've been given the heave-ho. Right out of dear old London.
3: In just a moment, Crime Does Not Pay will continue with Ingenious Woman.

0: Now we continue with Crime Does Not Pay, starring Barbara O'Neill as Maggie Davis in Ingenious Woman. While Maggie packed their trunks and bags, Joe Davis tried for space on planes leaving England. There was none available. Joe tried the big ocean liners. Joe tried the smaller passenger vessels. Joe and Maggie finally arrived in Miami, Florida, aboard a grimy freighter. Maggie did not permit Joe to forget that voyage for a long time.
1: 50 square feet of deck for 15 days. That's all we had. 50 square feet of rolling deck. And the food and that stupid first mate.
2: All right, I heard it all before.
1: Yeah, and you'll hear it again. Great brain. Oh, we had the passports. No one will check us. Don't get new ones under phony names. So Scotland Yard tails us from the minute we got off that plane.
2: Now listen, it was your idea. The passports, I mean.
1: Not after I thought about it, it wasn't.
2: Who wanted to see the world? Well, you saw it. London, Liverpool, and every lousy port in the West Indies until we hit here. Don't you complain. Me, I'm glad to be back in a country where people talk American.
1: All the good it does. In a third-rate, broken-down flea bag they call a hotel. Not even on the beach. The city of Miami on the wrong side of Biscayne Bay.
2: This joint is perfect for my operations.
1: Your what now, lame brain?
2: It may interest you, Mrs. Lame Brain, that I'm taking over the bookies in this burg.
1: Oh, and buying a half interest in the racetrack, no doubt.
2: Could be someday.
1: Someday? When?
2: Snoopy and Eager are coming down.
1: Oh, tell me when. I'm going to rig another little electric chair for little Eager.
2: Day after tomorrow. And leave the chairs alone.
1: Don't worry about that. Well, Eager will be afraid to sit down around here. What's your plan?
2: Well, frankly, dearest, it's none of your business.
1: Now look, as long as I'm married to you...
2: This is one operation I'm running my way.
1: You know Big Jim Palmer runs the rackets around here?
2: So what? I'll cut him down to size. Stick around, Maggie. You'll see fireworks before the winter's over.

0: Okay, Iga. That's the joke, on the corner.
1: Right. Hold the phone.
0: We'll show him, huh, Snoopy?
2: Yeah, we'll show him, boss.
3: Hey, you taking the bets around here?
4: What if I am?
3: Joey Davis takes his cut direct.
4: You working for Joey?
3: I don't kid about that. Joey's sitting right in the car this time to back me up. Pay. 10%.
4: Says you. Here's the pigeon, fella.
5: Hey, Joey, it's a frame.
6: Yeah, get going. Quick.
5: Where's Iga?
6: Iga's dead. Didn't you see him get it in the head? Now drive before they cut us to pieces.

0: Hey, Maggie. Hey, give me a hand. Snoopy's hurt.
1: Hurt bad? Where's Eager?
0: Eager's dead. They open up on us with a chopper.
2: My arm. It's broke, I tell you. Yeah. My arm, it's
1: Come
2: broke.
1: Come on, put Snoopy on the couch. Get his jacket off.
0: Oh. Yeah.
1: You and your half interest in racetracks. Oh. What'd you do? Try to take a bookie in broad daylight?
0: Yeah, I figured it'd scare the pants off a big How'd you know?
1: I know you, dummy.
2: Oh, my arm,
1: Oh, it's not so bad. Only a flesh wound. Were you followed here?
0: How would I know? We just beat it.
1: Oh, that ties it. You botched it again. I'll start packing, bright boy, while I tie up your boyfriend here before he bleeds to death. In a minute. Oh.
3: Hello, Maggie. Remember me?
1: Well, nobody forgets Jim Palmer.
3: Right. Except maybe that bake brain you married.
1: What's your spiel?
3: Still sticking to him, kid? You want a job with me?
1: I said, what's your spiel?
3: Joey here?
1: He's out. Looking for a drugstore. Hey, is anything open on Sunday in Philadelphia?
3: My eyes are. Wide enough to see a character in town, I want out of town. Tell Joey when he comes back. You got 24 hours to scram out of Philly. Or it'll be as unhealthy around here as a certain street corner in Miami.
0: I sure miss Snoopy. Don't you, Maggie?
1: Yeah, like a hole in the head.
0: He's probably having himself a time on that farm.
1: Uh-huh. If there is a farm.
0: Oh, there is. I saw pictures of it once. And his uncle and aunt.
1: Good place for Snoopy. For the pigs.
0: Ah, can't you ever say anything decent about anybody?
1: Why should I? What have I got? Except you.
0: Ah, nuts. I'm going out.
1: Where?
0: Out. I'll tell you after I've been there.
1: Maggie, my girl. You soft in the head sticking with this jerk. Oh, quick trip.
4: Hey, Maggie, two of Jim's boys, Rod Stavis and Shiv Hines, across the street.
1: Well, what are they doing? Waiting for a streetcar?
4: No, for me.
1: Say, you got the shakes. Jim chased us out of Miami and Philly, not New York.
4: Well, I didn't tell you. I got a message. Out of New York, too. I thought we could maybe hide out.
1: You thought? With what? Where's my hat?
4: Hey, where are you going?
1: To the movies. There's a swell gangster picture up the block.
4: Oh, no, Maggie, cut it out. You can't leave me alone.
1: Oh, they won't try anything here. Too many witnesses. Anyhow, they'll wait for night. Stay here, crumb bum. Maybe I'll think of something to get you out of this.
0: Oh, Maggie, no, have a heart. Maggie!
1: Which one of you is Rod Stavis?
5: Who wants to know?
1: I'm Maggie Davis.
5: Yeah? Pleased to meet you. This here is Shiv Hines.
1: Oh. Hello, Shiv.
5: Yeah.
1: I understand you boys have an interest in my husband.
5: You might call it that. The boss has.
1: I know. I saw him in Philly.
5: Offer you a job?
1: He did.
5: The boss likes his dames growing up.
1: Meaning exactly what?
5: You don't play with kids.
1: I'm not a kid.
5: You'll do. Too bad your guy ain't got brains to match your looks.
1: I'm beginning to feel that way myself.
5: Yeah. Why don't you ditch him?
1: I promised my mother I'd never get a divorce.
5: Is that all? Forget it. Look, lady, for a dame whose guy is on the spot, you sure are taking up time with the wrong people.
1: Am I, Rod?
5: Ain't you?
1: Maybe not. Maybe the job you fellas have to do works two ways.
5: So what?
1: So maybe there's a quiet little place around here we could go and talk.
5: What about?
1: Oh, things like husbands, knives. You like to talk about knives, don't you, Shiv?

0: Davis?
1: Right here, Rod.
2: Yeah? The boss said okay.
1: Good. Now, you won't nuff this now. I've had enough botched jobs to last me a lifetime.
2: Don't worry about that.
3: All right, start talking.
1: You go in the front way. This key opens the vestibule door.
3: Yeah, gotcha.
1: Two flights up. Door facing the head of the stairs.
3: Yeah.
1: Second floor rear.
3: Yeah.
1: He didn't even take a front room.
2: He ain't sitting there with a heater waiting for us, because if he is, Big Jim will see to it that you die slow and uncomfortable.
1: He's sound asleep. Doesn't even know I'm out. Here's the key to that door.
0: Yeah. You sure make this easy.
2: Yeah. Hey, maybe we can do an ears job.
1: A what?
2: Red holds his ears. I say, look at us, Joey. Then I slit him.
1: Maybe you can.
3: All right, come on, Shiv. Time's a-wasting.
2: You coming, Mrs. Davis?
1: No, I'll wait till you come back. Then I'll go up and find him.
3: Good enough. All right, come on, let's go.
2: This one ought to go quick.
1: Good. Now, get the hood up. Set it. There. Between the engine and the dashboard. Wires? Nice little work line. Don't even need a flash. All set. He turns the ignition key. Boom. Joey will be done. And no witnesses. Neat. Well, he should be through by now. Well, that was fast.
3: Like a hot knife through butter. Pretty neat. Let's go, Mrs. Davis.
1: Go? Where?
3: You didn't think Jim would let you go around loose after this job, did you?
1: Oh. I see. Here?
2: No. Boss said to take you out a ways.
1: He did? Boss wants me out of ways. In this car?
3: Right. Told us just where and how.
2: It'll be quick.
1: Oh, it'll be quick, all right. Very quick. Is Shiv driving? Or do you hold that gun on me and drive at the same time, Rod?
3: Shiv drives. We sit in the back. All right, get in.
1: Certainly.
2: Now make her stop, that rut. She makes me nervous.
1: You wouldn't want me not to laugh in my last moments, would you, Shiv?
3: All right, shut the door, Shiv. You got the car keys.
2: Well, here goes nothing.
1: You're so right, Shiv. Here goes nothing. Turn the key, Shiv. Here goes nothing.
3: Start the car, Shiv. Got it. Here we go.
1: Just remember, Shiv, the joke was on all of us.
4: Crime does not pay. Barbara O'Neill, who was starred as Maggie Davis in Ingenious Woman, will be back with you in just a moment.

0: Now here in person is Barbara O'Neill.
1: I think the story of Maggie Davis, a woman who finally destroyed herself, is something to think about. Actually, where does the fault lie? With the woman herself? Or does the fault lie with a society which failed to provide proper channels for this woman and her talents? That is something to think about as we evaluate the losses caused by crime to ourselves as well as to the criminals. That is something to think about each time we reiterate the phrase, crime does not pay.
0: Thank you, Barbara O'Neill. 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

0: Step on it, Steve.
1: I got my foot on the floor now.
0: We gotta do something, then. We'll never lose that car that's chasing us.
1: No talk. Lean out and see if we can hit a tire.
0: Okay.
1: Well?
0: Missed. Hey, watch that curve.
1: I'll take care of the driving. Try it again.
0: Try and hold this bus steady, will you?
1: I'm doing the best I can. I've been fighting this wheel for 20 minutes. Now, after I swing around that next curve, I'll slow up. Try and get that tire again.
0: Okay. Here goes. I got her. I got her, Steve. She's heading right for the telegraph pole. What a crack-up. Them plainclothes cops in that car ain't going to interrupt another one of our hijacked jobs.
1: Plainclothes cops? Those ain't no cops. The driver of the car that just wrapped around the telegraph pole is Boston Blackie.
2: In a moment, we'll meet Boston Blackie, enemy to those who make him an enemy, friend to those who have no friend. But first, a fashion note for summer. The spotlight is certainly on cotton, and that's not just my idea. I was looking through a couple of those fancy fashion magazines, and every page had something about crisp, colorful cotton dresses, cotton evening things, daytime dresses, and so on. 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So next wash day, be sure you have Rinso on hand to give you a hand. And now, here is Chester Morris as Boston Blackie.
3: Tell me, Blackie, how does your wrist feel, huh?
4: Oh, just a slight sprain, Shorty. But we're lucky. We might have been killed when those thugs got our front tire last night. I thought for a moment we were killed.
3: Hey, Blackie, let's stay up here in your apartment and mind our own business for a while, huh? At least until I get over that shaking up I got,
4: well,
3: you know?
4: We weren't looking for trouble. We were just driving along and...
3: Yeah. I know. Always that and. That's what gets us into more jams.
4: All right, so we went for a drive. Nothing unusual in that?
3: No, but why'd you have to notice that big sedan was parked right in front of a truck and two guys were holding up the driver?
4: Well, I always feel sorry for the guy on the other end of a gun.
3: Yeah, but listen, boy, if you want to listen to...
1: Blackie. You too, Shorty. Up high, way up.
3: Yeah, all right.
1: I cover, Mike.
0: Okay.
1: So the crack-up didn't kill you guys, huh? The boss sent us to find out. You have more lives than a cat, Blackie.
4: Yes, I've got 10.
3: And that means you rats better look out. Hey, that's good, huh, Blackie?
4: It's wonderful, Shorty. Say, what are you mugs doing here?
1: The boss didn't like the idea of you interfering with that hijack job last night.
4: Oh, well, I don't like the idea of having my car wrecked either, stooge.
1: We ain't interested in what you like. We got a pretty good setup, Blackie.
4: Well, I'm so glad. That's fine.
1: Yeah, we got a lot of meat tied up, and we're getting good prices for it.
4: Well, what do you want me to see me about? What's the catch?
1: The boss wants to know if you want in on the racket.
4: What?
1: Yeah. See, he don't want no more interference from you. That's the catch.
4: Oh, black market, huh? Well, if I say no, what does the boss say?
1: He says we should give you a little treatment.
4: Oh, and by the way, who is your boss?
1: Never mind.
4: Well, how do I know your boss is a reasonable guy?
1: Hey, where you going?
4: Now, don't be scared, Stooge. You know, I always talk when I'm thinking. After all, you're the one that's got the gun.
1: Yeah, that's right.
4: Well, boys, I've finished thinking. I guess I have no choice, huh? Well, tell the boss I'll go along with him.
1: Now you're talking sense.
4: Yeah, well, I guess that makes us partners, huh, boys? Say, how about a little drink on that?
1: Yeah, I'll take a snort.
4: Fine. I'm sorry. All I've got is bourbon.
0: That's okay with me.
4: Uh-huh. With soda?
0: Yeah.
4: Well, come on, boys. I'll build you a couple. Say when, Steve.
1: When? Look, I gotta hold this gun on you, Blackie. It ain't that I'm impolite. It's just that I'm careful.
4: You flatter me. How much soda?
0: Gee, I never had it with soda before.
4: Really? You haven't? Well, you're going to get it.
0: All right, give it to me.
4: All right, Shorty, I'll take care of this one.
3: Okay, boss. Okay, I got his gun.
1: Why, you...
4: Why, take it easy, Steve. Now, cut out the nonsense. I've got your gun. Now, be a good boy. You wanted an answer for your boss, huh? Well, you have it. Now, get out of here. And in the future, boys, remember, never drink during business.

0: Say, Buck, did you know that it was 103 in needles yesterday?
1: That's an enlightening breakfast conversation, Shorty.
0: Thanks.
1: Never mind, I'll get it.
2: Boston Blackie?
1: That's right.
2: I'm sorry to disturb you so early in the morning.
1: Well, won't you come in?
2: Thank you.
1: Shorty, another cup of coffee for Miss,
2: Parker. June Parker.
1: Well, Miss Parker, you're a charming eye-opener for so early in the morning.
2: Boston Blackie, I need your help.
1: And I'm glad to know you, too.
2: As a matter of fact, you've already helped me.
1: I have?
2: Mm-hmm. My driver tells me you helped one of my trucks get through the other night.
1: One of your trucks?
2: Yes.
1: Well, I don't quite understand.
2: This may sound a little strange to you, but I have a ranch and I raise stock.
1: Yes?
2: I've sold a lot of cattle, only I can't deliver it to my customers.
1: Oh, I see. And your trucks are being hijacked by that black market gang, huh?
2: Yes. That's why I came to you. Will you help me get them through?
1: You know, that's the second offer to go in the meat business that I've had in the last 24 hours. Why don't you go to the police, Miss Parker? I'm sure Inspector Faraday would be glad to give you protection.
2: I've gone to the police, but my trucks still aren't getting through.
1: You're really in a jam. Those black market thugs are worse than any racketeers we've ever had in this country.
2: I've been offered any amount if I'd sell to the black market. But I won't, not for anything.
1: Of course you won't.
2: Then you'll help me?
1: Now look, Miss Parker, it isn't only helping you, it's helping me. It's helping everybody. The black market is one of the biggest things we've ever been up against. And you're fighting that black market. You know, you're the kind of a girl who's helping win this war.
0: Coffee's ready, boss.
1: Forget the coffee, Shorty. We've got a job to do. The biggest job we've ever done.

0: That's you, Matthews?
1: Yes, Inspector.
2: Yeah, I'll be with you in a minute. Got to finish writing this letter. Hey, Matthews, how do you spell stupidity?
1: F-A-R-A-D-A-Y.
2: Oh, it's you, Blackie. I should have known. Matthews can't spell. All right, what do you want here?
1: I don't know. What have you got here?
2: One of these days, we're going to have you here in a cell.
1: Faraday, you're nothing but an idealist. You know, I've been lonely. You haven't been bothering me lately. What's the matter? Don't you love me anymore?
2: I love you anymore. I love you like poison ivy. What do you want, Blackie?
1: Well, Faraday, my life has been threatened. I want police protection.
2: You're wonderful. You want police protection, Blackie. Stop
1: now, wait a minute, Faraday. I'm serious. There's a gang after me, and they're not fooling.
2: Poor little Blackie. I'd like to see the gang that you couldn't handle. What is this, a gag?
1: No, wait a minute. I'm on the level.
2: Blackie, you're breaking my heart. You've never been on the level with me in your life, so why should I start believing you now?
1: Oh, so you won't give me police protection, huh?
2: Don't make me laugh.
1: Okay, Faraday. That's all I wanted to know.
2: Blackie wants protection.

0: No.
1: Got him, Mike. Help me get him into the car.
2: Come on.
1: Let's get out of here. Boston Blackie's going for a long trip.
3: Well, it looks as though Boston Blackie's in a pretty tight spot. But Blackie is also a pretty resourceful individual, so just wait and see what happens. You know, we used to have a nice hand-embroidered motto hung up on our wall that said, "True friends are like diamonds, precious and rare." How well that applies in wartime to the washing machine. Yes, ma'am, if you're lucky enough to have a washer, keep in mind that it's your true friend and take care of it. One way is to follow the advice of the makers of 33 leading washers and use Rinso. You see, soapy rich Rinso gets out more dirt. And with such a short run, it's easy not only on your clothes, but on your washer. And Rinso results are something to see. All your white clothes gleaming, sparkling. Sure, Rinso white. And colors washable, Rinso bright. So be sure to put Rinso, R-I-N-S-O, right on top of tomorrow's shopping list. And now, back to Chester Morris as Boston Blackie. Well, Boston Blackie, intent on breaking up a black market meat ring, was waylaid by thugs as he was leaving police headquarters where Inspector Faraday had just refused him police protection. Blackie has been thrown into a car.
1: Hey, Steve, he's coming too. Must be this country air. Stop the car. Okay, let's get this over with. I'll take the gag out of his mouth.
4: Yeah, nobody can hear him out here.
1: Yeah, thanks, Steve. I want to get my necktie back anyway. The best one I got. My girl gave it to me. She's a redhead. Says it matches her hair.
4: You know, it's too bad she ain't a brunette.
1: Yeah, you just don't like redheads.
4: Hey, never mind putting on your tie now. Leave it there on the seat and let's get this job over with. Come on, Blackie. Can you talk?
5: Well, what is this, the end of the line?
4: No. This is where we transfer.
5: Okay, boys. What's the score?
1: 2-0, and you're the nothing. Blackie, can you stand up?
5: Well, I'm not so sure.
4: Well, you better stand up while you can, Blackie. You're going to be laying down for a long time.
5: You have a charming sense of humor.
1: You had a chance to join up with us, Blackie. You nixed it, and now you're getting rubbed out.
5: Oh, boss's orders, huh?
1: Yeah, and besides, it gives us a chance to get even for that soda trick yesterday.
5: I see.
4: Get over that fence, Blackie.
5: Say, what is this, an obstacle course?
4: Yeah, and you're the obstacle.
1: Hey, Steve. Hey, what's that over there?
4: Nothing. It's just a cow.
5: That happens to be the cow's husband, gentlemen.
1: Gee, a bull. Hey, if a bull sees red, he goes crazy.
4: What's the matter? You scared, Mike? Ma, we got to finish our job. Okay, Blackie? Anything you want to say? Any last request?
5: Well, I'd like to start running, gentlemen, if you don't mind, and I'm sure you would, too.
4: What?
5: That bull's coming this way, and fast.
1: Hey! Hey, he's after me!
6: Hey!
5: Thanks for the gun, Steve.
4: Hey, let's get out of here, will you?
5: Don't worry, Steve. The bull's after Mike. You see, I stuck his own red necktie in his back pocket.

0: Who's that?
1: It's me, June, Boston Blackie.
0: Oh, Blackie, just a minute.
2: Well, please come in. I'm glad to see you, Blackie.
1: Thanks. I'd like some information, June. These gents we're up against are playing a little rough.
2: Oh, Blackie, what happened?
1: Well, I went to Faraday for protection. He didn't believe I needed it. Next thing I knew, I was tapped on the head and ended up in a cow pasture playing matador.
2: Blackie.
1: Now, look, June, all I want to know is just one thing. You told me that somebody tried to get you to sell your cattle to the black market ring. I want to know who that somebody is.
2: Well, I can't tell you. I don't know.
1: Oh, if you're being afraid, don't be. I'll see that nothing happens to you. And it's also a little bit important that nothing happens to me, too. Now, look, all I want to know is, who approached you on that black market deal?
2: Well, some men who said they represented a Mr. George Williams.
1: Williams? Well, who's he?
2: I don't know him. He has a wholesale meat plant on Johnson Street.
1: Yes.
2: But, Blackie, I've never seen him.
1: Shh. Quiet, June.
2: What's the matter?
1: The doorknob, it's turning.
2: Oh.
1: Now, I'll be in back of the door when it opens, but you keep on talking.
2: Okay. But, Blackie, I don't know whether I can go to dinner with you or not.
1: Okay, drop those guns. Now, drop them fast. I'm right here in back of you. Better drop your gun, too, Steve.

0: Okay, drop those guns. Now, drop them fast. I'm right here in back of you. Better drop your gun, too, Steve. Well, you two matadors again, huh? This is getting a little monotonous. How far did that bull chase you this morning? I'm a little fed up with you two guys. June.
1: Yes, Blackie?
0: Take the cord off those drapes. I want to tie up these two bullfighters. Then I've got to go over and see a man by the name of George Williams.
1: Blackie, I'm afraid
0: You don't have to be afraid, June. Oh, when Blackie ties them up, they stay tied. And when I get through with this, you'd better call the police and have them pick up these mugs. And I got to work fast.
2: Hey, Miss Parker, you ain't going to call no police.
1: What? What do you mean?
2: And besides, you're going to untie us right now. Or else the boss won't like it.
1: You mean Mr. Williams?
2: No, Miss Parker. You see, Williams ain't his name. His real name is Parker. Parker, yeah. George Parker, your brother. Now, will you untie our hands?

0: I don't know what you're talking about, Blackie. I operate a legitimate business here. I sell only at ceiling prices.
1: I came up here to tell you I'm tired of being kicked around by those two mugs of yours. And also that you're going to lay off June Parker.
0: June Parker? Who's she?
1: Well, she's the girl you've been threatening. You know, the one that owns the trucks you've been hijacking. But you won't do it anymore. You see, I'm taking you with me.
0: You're taking me with you?
1: That's right. You're going to be my insurance that from now on, this black market gang of yours is unemployed.
0: What are you going to do with me?
2: What's he going to do with you? He ain't going to do anything with
1: you. Faraday, I'm glad you're here.
2: Yeah, I bet you are.
0: Inspector, my secretary had the good sense to call you. And I'm glad you got here so fast.
2: Mm-hmm. What's Boston Blackie been up to now?
0: He held me here in my office at the point of a gun, Inspector. Oh. He was going to force me to go with him unless...
2: Unless what?
0: Unless I stopped selling meat at ceiling prices and went into the black market.
1: Now, wait a minute, Faraday. That's ridiculous. You know that can't be right.
2: I don't know nothing.
1: Oh, you know a thing or two. You're just being modest.
0: I'm a reputable merchant, Inspector. I've been in business for years. This Blackie person wanted me to make this plant his headquarters for illegal meat sales.
1: Now, Faraday, listen. He claims I pulled a gun on him. I don't even have a gun.
0: It was in his hand when you came in the door, Inspector.
2: With Blackie, that don't make any difference. He can make anything disappear.
1: Thanks.
2: Someday, I hope he goes to work on himself.
1: This Williams is head of a black market ring.
0: That's not true.
1: Not only that, but he's got a couple of thugs that have an obsession about my collecting old age pensions.
0: That's ridiculous. Oh, please take Blackie with you, Inspector. I'll prefer charges.
1: Now, wait a minute, Inspector. I know I've tricked you, and we've been playing hide-and-go-seek for years.
2: Go on.
1: But I've never gone back on my word, now have I?
2: That's right.
1: And I'm not going to try any tricks. I just want you to come with me to a young lady's apartment.
2: Oh, now,
1: Now, really, I want you to meet two friends of Mr. Williams.
2: Hmm.
1: And if I can't prove that my story is true, well, I'll go downtown with you. Now, nothing could be fairer than that.
2: Sounds all right. But then you can make anything sound okay. You want me to see a gal who'll set me right on this whole thing?
1: That's right.
2: Okay, Blackie. I'll give you a chance to square yourself, but remember, this better not be a runaround.

0: This is the apartment, Inspector. Come on in.
1: Who is it?
0: Oh, it's me, June. It's Blackie. I'm here with Inspector Faraday.
1: Who?
0: Hmm? Inspector Faraday.
1: Wait a minute. I'm coming.
2: Well, hello.
0: Hello, mm-hmm. June. Would you mind telling the inspector about that black market ring that threatened you?
2: What black market ring?
0: Well, you know that the... June.
2: I'm Miss Parker. And who are you?
3: That's all, Blackie. I've heard enough.
0: June. Now, what happened to those two men I left tied up here at your apartment?
2: Inspector, who is this man?
3: Don't you know? He says he's a very dear friend of yours.
2: Why, I've never seen him before in my life. And now, will you excuse me, please?
3: Okay, Blackie. We made a deal. This gal who was supposed to explain everything claims she never saw you before. Come on, let's go.
0: No, I can't go with you, Inspector. I've got to find out what this is all about.
3: Sorry, Blackie. Figure it out while you're waiting trial.
0: Faraday, will you listen? This girl is lying, and I can prove it. If you give me time.
3: I'll give you time, Blackie. You're coming with me. And keep your hands where I can see them. Now, come on over here to the telephone. I'm going to get you an escort downtown.
0: Okay, Inspector, but you're making a great mistake.
3: According to you, I always make them. So what's the difference? Remember, Blackie, I'm keeping my eye and my gun on you. Get me police headquarters.

0: playing with that telephone cord. You make me nervous.
1: I'm not playing with it, Inspector.
2: Get that wire off my gun, Blackie. Stop you twisting that gun. You're breaking my wrist.
0: I'm sorry, Inspector. Now, let go of the gun.
2: You're going back on your word, Blackie. Going back on your word now. You never did that before.
0: Well, I'm sorry, but I've got to be free to get the head of that black market ring. And put a ring right through his nose.

0: Shorty?
1: Hey, open up, will you, boss?
0: Wait a minute. Come in, Shorty. Oh, what are you doing here?
1: She made me bring her down here to your waterfront hideout, boss.
0: Well, that's fine. What do you mean she made you?
1: She came to the apartment and she was crying.
0: Oh.
1: Boss, you know I can't stand to see a poor dame cry.
2: Blackie, you've got to listen to me.
0: Yeah. Yeah, I listened to you once.
2: I know I lied to Inspector Faraday, but I had to.
0: Well, that's fine. Why don't you tell it to Faraday?
2: I can't tell Inspector Faraday I lied. I can't.
0: You can't do this. You can't do that. You sound like the Summer Sisters. Why did you make Shorty bring you down here?
2: So that I could beg you to please forget all about me and the black market ring.
0: Oh, well, forgetting about you will be a pleasure.
2: I don't blame you for feeling that way. But believe me, it's for the good of everyone for you to forget about all this.
0: Believe you? Are you kidding?
2: You almost did once.
0: Yeah, I almost died once, too. And I've no desire to try that again, either.
2: You wanted to help me when I was in trouble, Blackie. I'm still in trouble. But the only way you can help me now is to drop this whole black market case.
0: Mm-hmm. And you're the girl I thought was going to help win the war.
2: Oh, Blackie, please.

0: Joan, there's no point in your coming here to see me.
1: But, George, I didn't even know you were here in the city. And then to find out what you're doing. How in the world did you ever get started on
0: just
1: this?
0: Just why should I explain that to you, Joan?
1: I can't understand you. And Dad couldn't either. When you ran away from the ranch 5 years ago, you broke Dad's heart. And not hearing from you after that didn't help any.
0: I don't see why you should complain. Dad left the ranch to you, didn't he?
1: Yes, but what else could he do?
0: But it's worked out all right anyway. You've done a good job, Joan, raising good cattle. That's helped me in my business.
1: But black market, George. You call that a business?
0: I don't go for those names. All I know is I'm making money. And incidentally, Joan, it wasn't in my plans that you should know who I am. And it's your own fault that you do. You got mixed up with this Boston Blackie, and I had something to do about it.
2: Well, well, this is convenient, finding the two of you here together.
0: Boston Blackie.
1: Blackie.
3: Well, now who wants to talk first? You, Williams?
0: I got nothing to say to you, Boston Blackie.
3: Oh, I see. How about you, June?
1: I can't tell you anything.
3: Well, let me tell you then. Williams, you ought to pick smarter stooges. Or I might say you ought to pick a dumb stooge, one who can't talk. You see, Steve talked. With a little persuasion, of course, but he talked. So, Williams, I know that you're really Parker, June's brother.
1: But, Blackie,
3: I... June, that explains a great deal, too. Of course, you made Faraday very happy by pretending not to know me, but you didn't make me very happy.
1: Oh, please, Blackie, you've got to listen to me. Look, I didn't know that my brother was going under the name of Williams. And when I found out, I was so stunned, I didn't know what to do. Except I knew I couldn't turn him over to the police. Now I know he deserves to be.
0: Well, sister, I got, huh?
3: Yes, I think so.
0: Blackie, you said it was very convenient having two of us here. Well, I think it's very convenient having the two of you here. And this gun is very convenient, too. But I'm not bothering you.
3: Georgie. Georgie, did anyone ever tell you what happens to little boys who play with fire?
0: Both of you stuck your noses into my business. June always did, and I'm used to that. And anyway, she's my sister, but I don't have to take it from you, Boston Blackie.
3: Well, you have something there, Georgie. Not to mention the gun. June, would you please leave the room? If I'm right in supposing what your charming brother intends to do with me, it, well, it won't be very pretty.
1: George, you wouldn't.
3: Now, please, June, do as I say.
1: But, Blackie...
3: Please, June.
1: Oh, it's all my fault. I got you into this. I didn't know that... Oh, my own brother. Blackie! Oh, Blackie, I thought...
3: You know, June... For a man raised on a ranch, your brother isn't very quick on the trigger. Oh, personally, I'm very glad because it gave me a chance to show him his mistake.
1: Blackie, what did you do to George? Can I see him?
3: Well, a little later. He's busy right now, you see. He's got 1,000 pounds of steaks hanging in his wholesale plant, and he's looking for one little piece of beef to put on his eye.

0: Blackie, I guess I'll forget about you going back on your word.
1: Good old inspector. I had a pretty good reason, you know.
0: Yeah, I know. Anyway, you broke up this black market ring and I got the credit.
1: Thanks.
0: You know, sometimes I find it kind of hard to hate you.
1: Well, keep trying, Inspector. You know, you're much prettier with a worried look on your face.
0: You know, this thing kind of calls for a celebration, Blackie.
1: Yeah?
0: You and I break up a black market gang and a million people can buy beef at reasonable prices. What do you think we ought to do?
1: Well, let's see, Inspector. How about coming up to the apartment for a home-cooked steak dinner?
0: Shall I bring anything?
1: Yes. Points.
2: Boston Blackie will be back in just a moment with an interesting preview of next week's program. Meanwhile, let's see now. There are the dishes, the floors, the woodwork, the tiles, sink, windows. Hey, I could keep this up for hours. Listing the jobs at Rinso will make easier for you. Yes, those same soapy rich suds that are such a help when it comes to washing clothes are great for all the soap and water jobs around the house. So be sure to get Rinso tomorrow, ladies, for dishes, housework, and to keep you singing through wash day like this.
3: Rinso.
4: What?
3: Rinso.
4: What?
3: Happy little wash day song. Rinso.
4: What?
3: Rinso.
4: What? Pretty sing it all day long.
5: Your fine feathered friend has a message to send, so listen, you can't go wrong.
3: Rinso.
4: What?
3: Rinso.
4: What?
5: Happy little wash day song.
0: Yeah, Matthews, yeah, I know the guy's dead. You said that. Now listen, did you find the gun?
6: Sure, we found it. It was hooked up inside the radio. When the guy turned the set on, it fired the gun.
0: I get it. Hey, was the telephone receiver off the hook?
6: Sure, when we broke down the door. Hey, Inspector, how could you know that?
0: Just so happens that's the way a guy was killed in a play I've been watching. Somebody lifted the idea, and I've got an idea who that somebody was.
6: Yeah? Who, Inspector?
0: The man who's backing this play, a fellow by the name of Boston Blackie.
2: Tough luck, ladies. 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Strain every drop into any tin can, no glass containers, please, and turn them in as soon as you have a pound.

0: Be sure to listen at this same time next week for another exciting adventure with Boston Blackie. You can see Chester Morris as Boston Blackie on the screen at your favorite movie theater. Boston Blackie's latest Columbia picture is One Mysterious Night, soon to be released. Richard Lane appears as Inspector Faraday. Music by Charles Cornell. 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
1: He had an engine and he sure had fun. 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

0: Hold it. 15 seconds from now, you'll see the picture he just took. See? 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It's that easy. 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
1: Phoenix Police calling all cars. Attention all cars, broadcast 166. Be on the lookout for a gang of safe blowers known to be operating in this district. Pick up any suspicious characters seen loitering near large stores. That's all.

0: Mr. Field, you have taken the part of a police officer in a great many of these broadcasts and have heard me tell time after time about our sponsor's products. What stands out most prominently in your mind about Rio Grande cracked gasoline?
1: Rio Grande cracked gasoline powers more police cars, fire engines, ambulances, and other emergency equipment than any other brand.
0: That is to say, in the Rio Grande territory.
1: Yes.
0: Mr. McNear, you've got a detective's memory for details. Do you recall some of the cities that have used Rio Grande cracked gasoline?
2: Well, Los Angeles, Oakland, Berkeley, Fresno, Santa Barbara, San Diego, and last week you mentioned three new ones. Pasadena, Phoenix, and another town up north, one of Mark Twain's towns. Marysville, is that right?
0: That's right. And the counties?
2: Oh, yes. Maricopa County, Arizona.
0: Good. We mustn't forget Maricopa County, Arizona. Its sheriff's cars serve a third of the total population of Arizona. And then there's Santa Barbara County, Orange County, San Diego County, and many, many others. Mr. Lewis?
1: Well, Rio Grande cracked gasoline gives police car performance in any car.
0: Right. There's one more thing you gentlemen might have mentioned. The patented Sinclair cracking process. Rio Grande cracked gasoline is the only gasoline you can buy that is refined by this famous process. It breaks up gasoline into finer atoms, makes it burn more readily, more completely. The Sinclair cracking process is the reason for police car performance. It is the reason for Rio Grande's popularity among city and county officials. To our listeners in, let me suggest you try Rio Grande cracked gasoline. 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Tonight we take pleasure in presenting Captain John J. McGrath, Chief of Detectives of the Phoenix Police Department. Captain McGrath.
3: Good evening. Tonight's dramatization of Calling All Cars is a very good illustration of the reasons why three-time loser law was put into effect. It used to be that a criminal could go out and commit a crime, and if was caught, serve the sentence prescribed by law, therefore walk out of prison to resume his criminal activities at will. And knowing this, they figured that crime as a career was a good living, even their short interruptions of 6 months or a year in jail. But three-time loser law puts a way different perspective of the situation. When a man has caught a convicted and the judge learns that it is his third offense, that man goes to Folsom and he goes for life. He knows when he goes that he has no chance of a parole. If this law has been in effect when the chief criminal in tonight's story became his operation a great deal of time, and when he would have been saved.
0: Wanted for burglary by Bakersfield, Sutter County, Shasta County, San Joaquin County, and Utah Police. Committed and released from state penitentiaries in Omaha and Milwaukee. From Folsom and McNeil's Island for robbery and receiving stolen property. Returned to McNeil's Island in 1920 for post office robberies at Anderson and Ripon, California. Released in 1923 and 3 months later sent to the Utah State Penitentiary for receiving stolen property. Such is the record of 31-year-old one-eyed John Sagatti when in the spring of 1927 he drops off a freight train to find himself in Glendale, Arizona. Badly in need of some food after the long, cold boxcar journey, his first stop is a small, greasy spoon restaurant.
4: Ham and eggs, a pair. Straight up on the eggs, carry the ham to a warm kitchen. Yes, sir, what'll it be?
5: Cup of coffee to start with.
4: One cup of java. Coming up.
6: Hey, Eddie, how about a little service over here?
4: Be right with you. Here you are, mister.
5: Thanks.
4: You figured out what you want to eat yet?
5: Yeah, give me a waffle and a couple of strips of bacon on it, will you?
4: Two strips of bacon with a waffle under them.
5: Make the bacon crisp, will you?
4: Burn the pig! That all you want?
5: Yeah.
4: Okay. Hello, fella. When did you come in?
5: Just now, with the chances of a little food.
4: Sure. What'll it be? Same old thing?
5: No, not tonight. I think I'll have a little of your lamb stew for a change and coffee.
4: Okay. Cook's revenge on the dinner. Okay, George. Sorry to keep you waiting. What can I do for you?
2: Mind if I look at some of that paper there?
7: Huh? Oh, sure, here.
2: Yeah, thanks. Sure making it hot for the bootleggers around here. There's a couple of fellas got a year apiece today.
7: Well, for bootlegging?
2: Yeah. Boy, can you imagine spending a year in jail for something like that?
7: Anybody that's dumb enough to turn to bootlegging ought to be sent up.
2: What do you mean?
7: There's no big dough in that racket.
2: Oh, I don't know about that. Seems to me there's plenty.
7: No real dough?
2: I don't know what you call real dough, but I'd like to have what some of the big ones have made this last couple of years.
7: I can make more than those guys ever saw in 6 months. How you doing? And I don't have to peddle liquor to do it.
2: How?
7: That's my business.
2: Oh, sure. I didn't mean to get personal.
7: That's all right. Just forget it.
4: Here you are. Waffle and bacon with a bacon crisp.
2: How's my stew coming?
4: Oh, yeah. I'll look into that. I'll have it here in a second.
7: What does a guy do around here for excitement?
2: Oh, a little of everything. Mostly play pool down at the pool hall.
7: Pool, huh? I haven't shot any pool for a long time.
2: I'm going down there tonight as soon as I finish eating. Why don't you drop in for a game? Oh, that is, if you want to.
7: Yeah, I might do it at that.
2: Yeah, if you want to, you can go down with me. I'll be through here about the same time you are.
7: Okay, sounds swell. I know nobody here in town. Just got in. I kind of go for a good game of rotation.
2: Oh, fine, good enough. As soon as we get through, we'll go over there.
4: Ah, here you are. Cook's revenge, right out of the family stew bowl. Cooked to perfection and a whole lot of things I can't think of right now.
0: And a short time later, John Zagotti and his newfound companion, whose name he learns is Stanley Borofsky, walk into a small pool hall, engage in a round of rotation. During the game, Zagotti seizes every opportunity to strengthen his friendship for Borofsky. And at the end of the third game, when Borofsky suggests it is time for him to go home, Zagotti suggests they have a drink together first. And a short time later, the two men stand before the bar of a tiny speakeasy.
7: Well, here's how.
2: Yep, right.
7: Well, not bad for what it is.
2: Yeah, it's the best place in town.
7: Hey, you lived here in Glendale long?
2: Yeah, just long enough to know the town fairly well.
7: You work somewhere?
2: No. At the moment, I'm what you might call out of a job.
7: Oh, well, that makes two of us. I'm in the same boat.
2: Oh, yeah? What's your business?
7: My business?
2: Yeah. What do you do when you're working?
7: Well, I guess you might call me an explosives expert. That is, if you have to call me anything.
2: An explosives expert?
7: Yeah.
2: I guess I don't follow you. You mean you go around blowing things up?
7: Look, suppose we just skip the whole thing. You know, let it drop.
2: You're a funny sort of fella. First you make a crack about money over the restaurant tonight, and then when I ask you what you mean, you freeze up. Now you do the same thing all over again.
7: You still remember that remark about dough I made, huh?
2: Sure I do. As a matter of fact, I'd like to know what you meant by it. I'm sort of curious that way.
7: Well, maybe if you told me your business, we could talk better, Mr. Borofsky, eh?
2: Well, I know.
7: Yeah, you see? You want me to spill all about myself, but with you, it's different.
2: Oh, no, not exactly, but...
7: Don't want to talk in this place, is that it?
2: Yeah, that's it.
7: Well?
2: See, look, I got a room up a little hotel. How would it be if we went over there?
7: Well, it's Jake with me.
2: Oh, good, I don't know just why, but I got a feeling that bumping into each other the way we did was a piece of luck.
7: Check. I got the same idea.
2: Yeah, come on, then. Let's go out of here and go where we can talk without people.
0: And a few minutes later in his hotel room, Stanley Borofsky, 29-year-old Russian, listens with growing amazement as Zagotti unfolds his ideas on how to make big money without having to sell liquor.
7: It's as simple as that. All you got to do is be careful and take your time planning the job. Then, when you're all set, walk in and crack it.
2: Yeah, but isn't cracking a safe a pretty hard thing to do?
7: Nah. I tell you, I can blow the door off one of them and it won't even bust anything. Just open the door and that's all.
2: Yeah, sounds easy, but I don't know. Never heard of anything like it before.
7: Yeah, that's because you're green. I'm telling you, there's no one in the country that knows more about soup and how to use it than me, Johnny Zagotti.
2: You know, it's funny how I just figured you out tonight. All of a sudden, I knew we were going to get together. It was, well, just like that.
7: Yeah? Only we're not together yet. How do I know you'll go through with a job with me, huh? I don't know anything about you.
2: Ah, listen, don't worry about me. I won't let you down. I'm not quite as green as you think.
7: You ever been in jail?
2: No.
7: Well, that helps. No busybody copper's liable to spot you then.
2: Sure, and I'm willing to take orders, too, up
7: well,
2: to a point.
7: I don't know why, but I think you're all right. Suppose we get some sleep, and tomorrow we'll talk some more about it, eh? I got an idea that maybe you and me can make a nice bit of dough. But first, I gotta be sure. About you, I mean.
0: And apparently, Borofsky convinces Sagate of his sincerity. For a month later, in a small shack on the outskirts of Phoenix, Arizona.
7: Now, here's the gag. I've got a joint spotted that looks right. But we got a little bit of casing to do on it before we crack it.
2: Okay. Where is it?
7: On the corner of 10th and McDowell. That pay-and-take-it store. They do a good business. Unless I'm plenty wrong, there's a nice wad in that safe all the time.
2: Yeah, but how are we going to get in?
7: Well, I got that all figured. It's a cinch. The only thing we've got to watch out for are those merchant patrol guys. That's the first thing you got to do. Hang around until you find out how many of them there are and when they make their round.
2: And how do I do that?
7: By using your eyes. Nobody's going to notice you if you're careful. And if they do, what do you think I got those deputy sheriff's badges for, huh? All you got to do is flash your buzzer and say you're looking for someone.
2: Yeah, okay. I'll go over to town first thing in the morning.
7: That's the idea. While you're doing that, I'm going to see where I can get a little nitro and some fuse. That's all we need, the way I do things. Safe full of dough, little soup. My experience, and we'll be sitting pretty.
0: Accordingly, every day for the following week, Borofsky loiters near the pay-and-take-it, keeps an accurate check on the merchant patrolman's routine visits, while Sagate secures the needed nitroglycerin infuses. And at last, at 3 a.m., June 23rd, a large truck rolls to a stop in front of the store. Two men climb out, walk to the front door.
7: You got the stuff with you?
8: Yeah.
7: Okay. Keep an eye out while I jimmy this door. All right. That's got it. Come on. Shut the door behind you.
8: Yeah, okay. Got the tapes over here. You can get to it without any lights.
7: Swell. Let's go.
8: I still
7: think it'd be a better idea
8: to blow
7: it in here. Maybe you do, but I run things, and I say we take it out and put it on the truck like we planned. You said it was a swallow, didn't you?
8: Yeah, I did.
7: All right, then we take it with us. Yeah,
8: okay.
7: Well, come on. What are you stalling for?
8: Thought
7: you said you knew where the thing was.
8: Yeah, I do. Only the place looks different in the dark. It's hard to get your direction.
7: Yeah, we'd better get to it quicker. Some nosy cops liable to find that truck out there and decide to investigate.
8: Oh, here it is. It's over here.
7: Okay. Come on. Give me a hand. We'll carry it out of here.
8: You mean we just walk out with this thing?
7: You heard me. I said, give me a hand. Now stop gabbing and do what you're told.
8: Okay. I'm sorry. Here we go. Come on.
0: And carry it out they do. Right out the front door to the waiting truck. Then, with their prize loaded on the back, they drive out to an isolated spot on the banks of the Grand Canal. And there, Borofsky gets his first instructions on safe blowing.
7: Now, the first thing to do is to take this soap and seal the space around the door. Like this, see?
2: Yeah,
7: you gotta do that to keep the charge in when it goes off.
2: Yeah, sure, I get it.
7: Then the next step is to pour the soup in through this hole I bored in the top. And that's the important part of the job.
2: Mm-hmm. How come?
7: Because if you don't get enough soup in, the thing doesn't come open. And if you get too much in, you blow the whole door off, and that makes too much noise.
2: It's kind of tricky stuff, isn't it?
7: Plenty. I've seen this stuff used wrong blow a guy to pieces.
2: You wouldn't like that.
7: No, neither did the guy I saw. Now, give me a piece of that fuse.
2: Oh, okay.
7: Oh, not all of it, just a short hunk.
2: Oh, okay.
7: Here's the last step before we bust her. You see here? So I stick this fuse in through the hole like this, eh?
2: Yeah, I see.
7: Then you take some more of the soap and seal all around it.
2: Well, nice. You certainly know your business. I'll say that for you.
7: Yeah, I ought to. I worked in the munitions factory long enough. Now, all set. All we do is light the fuse and boom, she's open.
2: Yeah.
7: If it works, don't worry, it'll work. Now, stand back away. What?
8: Are you sure it won't blow us up?
7: I told you I know what I'm doing. Now, watch it. That's got it.
8: Hey, will you look at that? Why, it just opened the door as pretty as anything. Didn't even make a noise.
7: Only amateurs make noise on a safe job. Come on, grab some of this dough and stuff it in that bag there.
8: Yeah, how about the checks? You gonna take them?
7: Nah, checks ain't no good. Trace you from a check. Leave them alone.
8: Okay. Okay, I got all the money there is in there.
7: Yeah, then there's nothing stopping us. Come on, let's go.
0: And early the following morning, back in town, a puzzled store manager stands before the place where his safe should be. Puts two and two together and hurriedly calls the police. And responding to the call, two detectives arrive. Listen to his story.
9: I tell you, Lieutenant, it's not possible. I saw that safe when I left here last night, and now this morning it's gone.
10: Obviously. Did you notice anything else wrong before you found the safe missing?
9: Nothing.
10: How about the doors, windows? They've been tampered with?
9: Well, I didn't open up myself, but if there had been anything like that, I'm sure the boy who did open would have told me.
7: Mm-hmm. Where's that boy now?
9: Why, he's around here somewhere. Yes, that's him over there, by the cash register.
7: I think we'd better have a talk with him, Ed.
9: You don't think one of my own men had anything to do with this, do you?
10: I wouldn't know. But it's a cinch that in order to carry that safe out of here, whoever did it will have to get in and out through something, a door or a window. And I can't figure anyone boosting a safe through a window, can you?
9: Well, now that you put it that way, I can't, no.
10: All right, well, let's talk to that boy.
9: Jim?
11: Yes, sir?
9: Come over here a minute, will you?
11: Yes, sir. What is it, sir?
9: Jim, these two gentlemen are detectives. They want to ask you a few things.
11: Why, okay, it's all right with me.
10: Jim, I understand you opened up this morning. Is that right?
11: Yes, sir.
10: Did you notice anything unusual about any of the doors?
11: No, sir. That is nothing except... Say, wait a minute. There was one thing. The front door seemed to be kind of loose on its hinges when I unlocked it.
7: Loose on the hinges, eh?
11: Yes, sir. Only I didn't think much about it at the time.
10: Come on, Ed. Let's take a look at that door. There's just a chance that we'll find some fingerprints. Then we'd better call the station and get a description of the safe and start the boys out looking for it.
7: Right.
0: So the Phoenix police start the job of locating one missing safe, hope to find some clue as to the identity of the burglars. And 2 hours after a description of the safe is phoned to headquarters, the phone in the burglar detail comes to life.
10: Burglary detail, Wade speaking.
12: Wade, this is Norris. I think we found your missing safe.
10: Is that right? Where?
12: Out near the old schoolhouse.
10: Good enough.
12: It's one of the neatest jobs of safe blowing I've ever seen. Door is blown up and the money's gone, but
10: hardly
12: hurt the safe
10: or death. All right, Norris. You stay there and we'll get out as fast as possible. Don't let anyone touch it. Might get some fingerprints.
12: Okay, Lieutenant.
0: Informed of the discovery, Chief of Detectives John J. McGrath, accompanied by Wade and Detective Eddie Moore, rush to the canal bank, make a complete examination of the blown safe. But after a minute inspection, they find that there are no fingerprints. No clues of any sort that might help identify the criminals. The only thing they do agree upon is that this is the work of an expert. Accordingly, returning to headquarters, McGrath notifies all patrolmen to keep a sharp lookout for the suspicious characters, gives orders to his men to round up all known petty racketeers in the city, try to learn if any newcomers are in town. But after 2 weeks of extensive investigation, the police find themselves with nothing to go on, no lead at all to the criminals. It is 2:30 in the morning, July 20th, 1 month after the pay-and-take-it robbery. In a small office located in the Sun Mercantile Company at 616 South 7th Avenue, two men converse in low tones, listen to the high whine of an electric grill.
8: How is it? All right. Be through in a second. You got the crack soaked?
13: Yeah, all but the top where you're working.
8: Okay.
13: You know, I got to laugh when I think how we fooled the cops in this town. That crack in the papers last week about the pay-and-take-it job haven't been done by a gang of Eastern safe blowers. And about the police being convinced they'd left town.
8: Yeah, we got them up a tree, all right. There she goes. Now, take this drill and I'll load her.
13: Yeah, okay. I got it.
8: Careful of that water on the floor. Don't get the cord in it or we'll short the works.
13: Oh, yeah, I see it.
8: Here you are. Okay. Now we pour in a little... like much. Just the right amount. And it's primed. You got the fuse?
13: Oh, yeah, it's right here.
8: Oh, what's the matter?
13: Oh, I dropped it in that puddle of water there.
8: Well, that's swell. It's the only piece we've got with us.
13: Well, I couldn't help it. It just dropped.
8: All right, there's no use crying about it now. We'll just have to go and get some more.
13: Well, that's taking an awful chance, isn't it?
8: Sure, but what else can we do? You can't blow a safe without a fuse.
13: Okay, don't get hot about it.
8: I'm not getting hot. Come on, let's stop gabbing and get back to Maud's.
0: Sneaking out of the store, Zagotti and Borowski make a hurried trip back to their hideout, a small shack on the outskirts of town. There they secure more fuse and return to finish the uncompleted job. But as they enter the office again...
7: Hey, will you look at that? I thought you said you soaked the cracks right.
8: Why, I did.
7: Well, then how come the soup's all run out? Look on the floor there.
8: Oh, yeah, I see it.
7: That means we'll have to load her all over again. More time lost.
8: Well, come on, let's get started. It doesn't do it. Get us in. We're staying around here arguing.
7: Yeah, maybe you're right. Now take some more soap and stuff it in the cracks. Make sure it's in tight. I'll soup her again.
8: Yeah, okay.
7: Loaded. Now hand me that fuse and don't drop it.
8: Oh, yeah. Here it is.
7: Now, we're all set.
8: Yeah, clear. There's a match.
7: Stand back just in case it...
8: I don't know. Must have loaded it too much. Blew the door clear through the skylight.
7: Oh, we better get out of here.
8: Yeah, grab all the dough you can and let's get and move on. That crash will bring every cop in town on the run inside of 5 minutes.
7: I've got all I can stuff in my pocket.
8: Okay, come on, let's go.
0: Rushing out a side door onto Hadley Street, Zagotti and Borowski avoid the first arrivals by a scant matter of seconds. Down to the Santa Fe train yards they run, where they bury the money, as well as the deputy sheriff's badges and their guns. Then from there, they detour around the center of town and at last reach their hideout. Apparently, despite the slip-up, the job has turned out all right. But 2 days later, in Chief McGrath's office...
14: Now, listen, boys. This may be a wild goose chase, but it's worth it. I got a tip that there were a couple of men living out in that shack just outside the city limits. You know, Maud's place?
10: Oh, yes, we know the place.
14: Now, here's the idea. We go out there and we look the place over. If the men are there, we walk in and grab them.
7: What do we grab them on?
14: Suspicion of robbery. Of course, they may not have had anything to do with the jobs, but it's worth trying.
10: Sounds good to me, Chief.
14: Good. Now, when we get there, here's the routine. You go to the front door, Wade, and Moore, you go to the right side.
7: Okay.
14: Contiers to the left. We'll take charge of the back. They'll probably be in the kitchen.
7: You should have seen that safe door fly through the air, Monty. It was terrific.
15: Nah, you boys are going to get in trouble someday. You're too smart for your own good.
7: That's a hot one, eh, Johnny? Monty here's going to tell us how to do a job.
16: Yeah. Well, the cops in this place don't even know we exist.
15: Yeah.
16: By this time, they'll be talking about Eastern gangsters and a lot of hooey like that. I tell you, we got things down pat.
15: Sure. Until they put you away for a while.
16: They ain't going to put this boy away for any while. Because I'd let him have it before I got to go with him. What do you think of that, huh?
15: I think you're talking big.
16: Yeah? How about you, Borowski? Did you let him pick you up without making a show, huh?
5: Yeah, but I'll say I wouldn't.
15: Well, all I can say is you boys think you're pretty hot. But I've seen hot ones before. I know what I'm talking about.
16: Yeah.
15: Well, you guys are real...
8: What's that?
17: All right.
15: Oh,
17: you
8: so long.
17: Stay where you are. Get your hands up.
8: I will,
17: like... Quiet, Johnny. You'll shoot both of us.
14: Come on, boys. Frisk these two.
8: What's the idea of butting in like that? We ain't done nothing.
10: David, any talking you want to do can be done
8: later. Yeah, but we ain't done nothing.
7: You boys are sure pretty sloppy cracksmen.
16: What do you mean, sloppy?
7: Just what I said. Clumsy, sloppy. You don't know how to super safe, right?
17: Oh, yeah? Well, Johnny, he's the best safe cracker in the country. If it hadn't been for...
7: Shut up, you clumsy fool.
14: Well, well. So we hurt the boy's feelings and he spills all over the place.
16: Well, you can't pin anything on me for that.
14: Maybe not. But I have an idea your pal here will talk more after he's away from you. How about it?
17: What? I don't know anything about it.
14: About what?
17: Oh, about those jobs. About anything.
14: Uh-huh, I can see that. Come on, get moving. We'll make you talk more about this at the station.
0: And after interrogating Borowski for less than an hour, Chief McGrath has him sent back to the jail. Brings in Zagotti. Sullenly, the man eyes him. Then...
14: Well? Well, what, Zagotti?
16: How do you know my name?
14: And your friend Borowski told me. That and a lot more.
16: What do you mean by that, crack?
14: Simply that I know all about you two.
16: You mean to tell me that that guy squealed on me?
14: I didn't say that, only he talked.
16: Why, that lousy stool pigeon. And I showed him how to make some dough. I'm the guy that took him out of the small time. So what does he do for me? He squawks his head off. And what can I do for him when I see him, huh? I'll put him somewhere where he can't get a chance to squeal on anybody else.
14: It's all right with me, Zagotti. Well, there's one hitch to your plan.
16: Yeah?
14: You're not going to see him because I'm sending you up for a nice long stretch for those two jobs you pulled. And if you've got any idea that you're going to get out of it, just forget it. Because you're going right where you belong. Florence Penitentiary.
3: In September of the same year, John Sagatti and Stanley Borowski were sentenced to from 2 to 10 years in the Florence Penitentiary. Sagatti escaped from there in 1929, but his liberty was short, and he was returned in less than a month. Released on parole a year later, he lost no time in returning to his old habits, and in 1930 was arrested in Miami after being shot during an attempted robbery. Borowski was also paroled, but he had learned his lesson and is now living a respectable life somewhere in the Midwest.
0: Thank you, Captain McGrath. Independent Rio Grande dealers had a good year in 1936. From all over the Rio Grande territory, reports show sales increases for both Rio Grande cracked gasoline and Sinclair motor oil, and the new year has started off most favorably. For all this, the Rio Grande Oil Company is grateful to you Calling All Cars fans who have shown your loyalty to the dealers making these broadcasts possible. We hope you will continue to derive pleasure from Calling All Cars broadcasts, and we hope you will continue to derive increased motoring satisfaction from the products of Rio Grande dealers. Rio Grande cracked, the gasoline of police car performance, Sinclair Pennsylvania motor oil, and Sinclair Opaline, two thoroughly de-waxed, de-jellied lubricating oils, both refinery sealed in tamper-proof cans. Why not tell your friends about these superior products? 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

Phoenix Police calling all cars, attention all cars, a cancellation broadcast 166 regarding safe robberies. 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
0: The time comes to Broadway when the April day summons its warmth, its winds, its plumed sprays of sunlight, departs the avenue littered with its promises, and the defeated and the unfulfilled swarm back into the subway entrances and wait on the stifling platforms, in the dim, sallow light reflected from walls of stained tile. Wait for the going home. Wait for the death of a day to happen in some other place, the hall bedroom, the front stoop, some other place where shock will be gentler. And suddenly, through the steel corridor, a hot, dry wind races in the depths of earth, and on it the fury of hurtling steel, and they surge forward to meet it. Soon they will be home. And in your office at headquarters, the April twilight drifts in. Somehow its touch startles the man you've been talking to.
2: Hey, it's evening. It's evening already. What do you know? How long have I been spilling my heart out to you, Mr. Clover?
0: An hour, maybe more.
2: Time flies. A guy tries to clean up his conscience, ease the soul, and it takes longer than he thinks. I ain't keeping you from anything, Mr. Clover.
0: No, you've got all the time you need, Mr. Greenhouse. Go on.
2: Oh, not much more to tell, except what I told. I see a murder take place, I report it. Common decency, I figure.
0: What you call a murder took place over a week ago. How come it took you so long to give in to the call of decency?
2: You got a point there, Mr. Clover.
0: Well, tell me.
2: See if I can explain it to you.
0: Try hard.
2: With all my might. I was a bookie once, like I told you.
0: You told me.
2: Look, let me recap it, huh? So maybe it'll make sense to you it takes me a week plus to confess I saw a man push another man off a roof.
0: You were a bookie. Take it from there.
2: Yeah, a bookie. Until you boys came up with a thing to throttle initiative, dull the pioneer impulse of it. So I pit my brain against society. Try to come up with a respectable dodge. To earn my nut waffles and juice. But my mind has been in such a tight rut with 12 years of making book, all I can come up with is burglary.
0: And that's when you saw it happen, while you were robbing an apartment in the East 30s.
2: You got a whim that says I robbed? I didn't. I tell you, this murder made such an impact on my conscience, I didn't rob, and I never will.
0: According to our books, what you saw was a suicide. The suicide of a man named John Elgin.
2: How books can be mistaken. Ask me, I know.
0: You could identify the man if we found him, the man you say pushed Elgin off the roof, the man you say is a murderer?
2: Identify him? I would draw my eyes into slits. Pretend I was in the emotional turmoil of over a week ago, witnessing the event from a fire escape across the airway. And I would try to identify him. You find him, and I sure would try. But I make no promises.
0: Yeah. I ask your pardon, Mr. Greenhelm.
2: Well, it's okay. But for what?
0: I didn't let you finish telling me why it took you this long to come to us with what you saw.
2: Forget it, kid. It was like this. I had some washing to do. My conscience, my past, the foolish notion I could be a successful burglar, which I am obviously not equipped, too emotional. This washing took me such a time. I now give it to you to hang out to dry.
0: All right, you can go for now.
2: Forever I can go, Mr. Clover. I can forget I saw a murder with my own eyes. Well, thanks for everything. You've been a dream.
0: And watch him as he moves to the door. Stops.
2: I'm glad I came here. What a load off the old chest.
0: And leaves. The complete man. The happy citizen. Then turn your swivel chair around the window. Briefly watch the city leap into the night. And hear the sounds of it as quick and new and fleeting as spring wind on the strings of a harp. Walk away from it, because the quality of this night is laced through with death talk, and so for a policeman, this night is work time. So the intercom, the order, the requisition, and the squad car is waiting downstairs. The drive to the East 30s, and the address trapped in the cone of the car spotlight. And four flights up and walk back, and the bell is to the right of the wreath.
3: Yes?
0: Good evening. My name's Danny Clover. I'm from the police.
3: Another one? I thought whatever business I had with you people about my husband was over, done with.
0: There's a few more questions, Miss Elgin. May I come in?
3: Yes. In here, please. Now, what are your questions?
4: Are you convinced your husband killed himself?
3: Yes.
4: I see.
3: Well?
4: Has it occurred to you that someone might have pushed your husband off the roof?
3: No.
4: Suppose I told you someone had seen your husband murdered.
3: Well?
4: Well, that's what I'm telling you. Someone saw it happen.
3: Who?
4: Did your husband make a habit of spending much time up on the roof?
3: Who saw my husband murdered?
4: Well, that doesn't matter right now. What matters is that it's going to start all over again, Mrs. Elgin. A whole new investigation.
3: See? All right. My husband and I didn't get along. There was some talk of divorce. It never materialized. My husband was a moody man. He used to take walks. He used to walk down the hall, up the steps, onto the roof, and stare, and smoke, and pace. One night he jumped. Now.
4: Now what?
3: Now take each one of the statements I just made and investigate them. Who saw my husband murdered?
4: I told you.
3: Yes, you did. Very well, lie to me. If this is a method, do it. No one saw my husband murdered. Of course not. My husband's dead. My husband killed himself. I hope he rests in peace. Now get out of here.

0: Don't move, Danny.
1: Huh?
0: I make this request of you. Just don't move. Stay where you are. And from this sculpted pose, congratulate me.
1: Something good has happened to you, Gino?
0: The best. The natal day of my youngest Amelia is riding fini across yon spring sky.
1: Huh?
0: It was a beautiful day for the birthday of my youngest Danny.
1: You should have told me before, Gino. I forgot.
0: You would have presented her with a present. What's a present when you can do what you can do?
1: What can I do, Gino?
0: At your leisure, call up my Amelia on the telephone. Wish her the many happy returns. For a girl who has just become a woman of 11 years, Danny, a call from such a grown-up fellow wishing her a wish, what more can such a woman ask?
1: I'll do it, Gino. First free minute I get.
0: How well I remember the night she came to us. How almost she was born under the sign of the Flying Red Horse.
1: What?
0: The sign of the Flying Red Horse, Danny. Where I had to stop at the gas station to refuel the borrowed machine in which Mrs. Tartaglia and I were making our scheduled journey to the hospital.
1: Oh, yeah.
0: This, of course, explains my Amelia's interest in such posies as Pegasuses and other beasties that fly with four legs.
1: Of course.
0: Well, Danny, now that we have disposed of the frills and flipperies, to work, huh?
1: Well, whatever you say, Gino.
0: And then to deceased John Elgin, whom we have called suicide, and with which verdict others differ.
1: Well, what about him, Gino?
0: This about him, according to our files. He was once picked up in a raid on an after-hours joint 3 months ago. With him was a woman, name of... let me adjust the specs to see. Name of Gladys Haywood of 1217 West 73 Street. The only memento the deceased John Elgin left to us, Danny.
1: Give me that name and address, Gino.
0: Here.
1: Thanks. Now, get Detective Muggerman. Have him meet me with a squad car. Oh, and Gino...
0: Yeah, Danny?
1: It'll be too late to call your Amelia, so you give her my kiss. Good night, Gino. Leave headquarters again. The ride with Detective Muggerman now up Riverside Drive, and this time of night is one with the river. Black. And the lights, flung downward from places far away, shimmer briefly and are gone. And the swift ebbing figures walking hand in hand by the water... And the lonely ones who stare at the moon's curved reflection. And the huddled ones who look for nothing at all. The river at 10 o'clock on a spring night. Take a turn on the 70s. Park the car and a house to find again. And a hall to walk. And a door found.
2: Hello.
1: Gladys Haywood?
2: I'm Gladys.
1: My name's Danny Clover. I'm...
2: Police?
1: That's right. You mind if I come in?
2: Oh, I don't... Come in. You going to stay long enough to sit? Sit. You don't like it, I'll turn it off.
1: That's all right. We can talk.
2: No. Now what?
1: I'm trying to find out some background about John Elgin. Your name came up.
2: On account of that raid.
1: That's right. Was that the only night you were with Mr. Elgin?
2: I had about a year with him, mister. You want to try to believe something? I'll tell you something. I almost married him.
1: He had a wife.
2: I know. I met her. I had a chat with her and tea with her. Handshakes. Looks into each other's eyes, woman to woman. Very civilized and up to the minute afternoon. I rang her bell and told her I was in love with her husband and wanted to marry him.
1: What was her reaction?
2: Smiles. She was all for it. She didn't like Mr. Elgin. She told me that when bent from the waist to pour the tea and looked up at me and smiled. About a month ago, this tremendous thing happened.
1: Mrs. Elgin was going to divorce her husband and you were going to marry him, is that right?
2: The plans I had.
1: What's happened?
2: Pick up that book beside you, mister. War and Peace, it's called. I can't understand what it's about. The music I was listening to, I don't know what it's about either. Mr. Elgin gave me those things. And other things. First he said he loved me, and then he was going to educate me. From something simple, everything got complicated. His divorce. I don't know.
1: So you broke it up?
2: Yeah. Yeah, I did. I couldn't be a wife to Mr. Elgin, but... See, there I go again, calling him Mr. Elgin. I never could get around to call him by his first name. I sent him back to his wife and told him to stay there, and he thought that was the best idea. You see, a girl like me wants... What do I want?
1: Can you tell me why anybody would want to murder John Elgin?
2: I don't know. I don't know anything. Maybe I should have married him. Now what have I got? A date with a guy at 11:30. I guess you better go now if that's all you want.
1: Good night, Miss Everett.

0: he is. On his back on the floor.
1: And what's your name, mister?
0: Ray Ford. This is my liquor store.
1: All right. Tell me what happened, Mr. Ford.
0: Well, a couple of minutes ago, that guy on the floor there walked in and asked for a bottle of booze. So I gave it to him. And he broke the bottle on the counter, shoved it at me, and said, give him money. Hey, I better get to a hospital or something. My hand's bleeding like a stuck pig.
2: How'd your hand get cut like that?
0: A little tussle we had. I grabbed the bottle from him. He kept coming. So I took my gun from under the counter and let him have it.
1: You know who the man is you shot?
0: How do I know?
2: I know. His name's Greenhow.
1: Got his wallet, Danny?
2: I didn't have to. He was in my office a few hours ago to report a murder. He also told me how fast time fled. He told me he wanted to have a clean conscience.
1: Is he dead?
2: Yeah. Dead.
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1: When April comes to New York, Broadway slows down its pace to let spring come in. The walk is a kind of dream walk, languorous, rhythm to a pulse of cadence neon, to sun-worn blues yawned out a loudspeaker. And when nighttime comes, the street is filled with the sudden traceries of color that dart and ebb and dart again, and the swift laughter that spills out of doorways, perfume, warm and intimate and fleeting. So follow the crowd on Broadway. Lend your heart to it. Maybe this night will never get away from you. But it does. It always does. And in the corner of night where I was, there was no quality to the color. Where white walls touched one another, the pyramids of shadow in between, the emergency hospital, and Dr. Sinsky and a man whose hand had been cut.
2: Think it'll leave a scar, Doc?
3: Over a period of time, it'll go away. Perhaps a slight itching now and then. You are a lucky man, Mr. Ford. No ligaments were injured. Now, hold still for just another minute.
1: Where do you live, Mr. Ford?
2: 1212 West End Avenue. Watch that bandage, Doc. He's a little tight. Watch it.
1: Watch it!
3: My prerogative as a physician, Mr. Ford, to calculate of a bandage whether or not it gives you some pain. Please don't jerk your hand away again.
1: You have a license for this gun you killed Greenhow with?
2: Are you kidding?
1: No, I'm not kidding.
3: Now bend your arm at the elbow, Mr. Ford.
2: Sure, I got a license for it. My store was held up 5 times, Clover. After number 5, I got me a license. I got tired of donating to the Hoodlum Society of NYC.
3: Let's slip this around you. Please, Mr. Ford, a little cooperation. This is just a slip.
2: Yeah, yeah.
3: Thank you.
1: Did you ever hear of a man named John Elgin, Mr. Ford?
2: Elgin?
1: That's right, John Elgin.
2: Can't say as I have. Finished now, Doc?
3: Yeah, all right. In a few days, go to your family physician. Let him look at that hand. He'll dress it and take out the stitches when it's healing. Get off the table now.
2: Yeah. Look at this, will you? Arms dolled up like I was in an accident or something.
1: A killing, Mr. Ford.
2: Oh, what would you do if your store was knocked over 5 times? Kiss the heister and hand him your register? Yeah, I killed him. What'd you give me a license for a gun for if you didn't think I might have to use it?
1: Sure, okay, Mr. Ford. You can go now. I'll get in touch with you when I need you. That's right, that way out, Mr. Ford. And the spring night is in full possession now. Its odors drift the corridors, seep into the room, blend with the acrid scent of pain present, pain past. The night wind of spring ripples a discarded ribbon of gauze stained with scarlet, floats it, traps it against your ankle. So leave this edge of night. Walk a street that leads into the blind alley of sleep. Walk, think, remember. The man who came to you, told you he'd seen a murder committed, and in a few hours the man was dead. And another man, Ray Ford, liquor dealer, who was weary of robbery, so got a license to kill. The licensed violence, to kill a man who said a murder was committed, had seen the cascade of death from a rooftop. The death of John Elgin, that we had called suicide. Then the end of walking this spring night, and opened the windows of a room. Sleep. The next morning at headquarters, pick it up again. Consider again why a bookie named Larry Greenhow had brought you, a week late, the eyewitness account of John Elgin's death. Consider again the manner of the bookie's dying.
4: If you've got a minute, I got something for you, Danny.
1: The interruption. The motion detective mug of an inn, watch him kick a chair to the man he had brought with him.
4: Sit down. Make yourself at home.
5: Oh, thank you. Thank you, Detective Mugovan. I am tired. It's nice to meet up with a considerate man.
1: What do you got, Mugovan? Why'd you...
4: The polite fellow there, Danny. I want him to make your acquaintance. It's Al Tedrow, Lieutenant Clover, Al.
5: Indeed, a pleasure and a privilege, Lieutenant.
1: Why did Detective Mugovan bring you to me, Mr. Tedrow?
5: I honestly don't know. I've been minding my own affairs, leading the good life.
4: Al here was leading the good life in the show up this morning, Danny. The boys picked him up around 3 last night. How many times you been picked up like that, Al?
5: Oh, I don't like to brag, but I should say I've been rousted in round numbers, Lieutenant. No complaints. Baker's dozen. The boys are usually proper with me.
4: Al's a beggar, Danny. Real pro, educated, polite. Sells his private brand of heartbreak, dimes and small change.
1: What's that got to do with me, Mother?
4: When the boys picked Al up last night, he had the best part of 2 grand on him. Tell the lieutenant where you got it, Al.
5: Oh, with pleasure.

0: Let's see. Yesterday? Yes. Yesterday I was summoned by Larry Greenhow to his favorite phone booth that he calls home, there to receive the payoff on a debt he owed me. A gambling debt I thought he had welched on. 2,000. Lovely number.
1: Larry Greenhow, the man who was shot down.
2: Same bookie, same man who told you couldn't find a respectable job to keep him in coffee and cake. Same man pays off 2 grand. Now dead. Gotta be some...
1: Danny Clover speaking.
3: Dr. Sinsky, Danny, got something down here I want you to look at.
1: Where are you?
3: The morgue. Right away, Danny?
1: Right away.

0: Here I am, Danny, over here.
1: The reason why I called you and asked you to come down here to the morgue is...
2: You said you had something interesting to show me, Dr. Sinsky.
1: I said interesting, Danny, because to you, a policeman, that is a proper word. As far as I'm concerned, to me, it is merely a function
2: of
1: the...
2: Come on, doctor. What did you ask me to come down here for?
1: I'll show you. Larry Greenough, Danny.
2: Well, did you do an autopsy on him already?
1: Merely a superficial examination. Now, here. Look.
2: A welt on the front of his thigh. What about it?
1: Post-mortem lividity, Danny.
2: What?
1: A very simple thing. A person who, after he is dead, lies in one position for an hour or two, develops such a welt, as you call it. Hmm. Seepage of blood to the lowest part of the body. Physics, Danny.
2: You mean Greenhow was lying on his face after he was killed?
1: Yeah, probably with one leg drawn up under him. I took the liberty, Danny, to call down for the photographs taken at the liquor store where Greenhow was found dead. Here.
2: Mm-hmm.
1: Now, did I use the right word?
2: Lying on his back. Yeah, you did, Doctor. It's interesting, all right.
1: Thank you.
2: Where's the nearest phone down here, Doctor?
1: Through that door.
2: Thanks, Dr. Sinsky. Thanks a lot.

0: All right, Miss Elgin.
1: All right, what?
0: This is why I called you. This is why I picked you up. This is where we're going. You can sit right there in the car, Mrs. Elgin, and I'll get back in and we'll drive downtown and I'll book you for murder. Thanks.
1: What are we going here for?
0: Mrs. Elgin...
1: I asked you a question. What are we going here for?
0: You'll see. Come on. I want you to do something for me.
1: What?
0: Go in that vestibule and knock on the door. I'll wait here on the stoop.
1: No.
0: All right, let's go back downtown.
1: What do you want of me?
0: I told you.
1: I didn't kill anybody.
0: All right, you didn't kill anybody. Go in there and knock on the door.
1: No one's home.
0: Knock again. Again.
2: Well, Margaret.
1: I didn't want to do it. He made me. He made me, Ray. I didn't want to do it.
2: What? Look, baby, what are you talking about?
0: Inside, Ray, inside, what? Both of you. Thanks, Mrs. Elgin. All I needed was that the two of you knew each other.
1: Ray, I didn't want to do it. He said he was going to charge me with murder.
2: Well, baby,
1: He was going to charge me with murder, Ray.
2: What's it all about, Cole?
0: How's your hand, Ray?
2: I get twitches.
0: You'll get over it. Tell me again how you cut your hand, Ray.
2: Like I said, with a bottle. What's this all about, Margie?
1: I don't know, honey. I guess all we can do is listen to Mr. Clover.
2: Tell what for? What do I have to listen to him for?
1: He thinks John was murdered, Ray. I don't know how he got that idea. Swear I don't know how he got that idea, Ray.
2: How'd you get it, Clover?
0: You killed a man named Greenhow in your store last night. He told me Margaret's husband was murdered.
2: Yeah, he told you Margaret's husband was murdered. So? Who else is he going to tell?
0: No one. You took care of that.
2: What would you do if your store was knocked over five times? Kiss the heister?
0: Hand him your register? Yeah, yeah. Greenhow wasn't killed in your store, Ray. Where'd you kill him? Here?
2: You going nutsy? Sure, I killed him in my store. Blood all over him, wasn't there, where I shot him?
0: Your blood. You cut your hand on purpose after you shot him. Look, Ray, there are a couple of things I can do. Have tests run on your blood type and Greenhow's, or have technicians tear this house apart looking for signs of blood. I figure this is where you killed him.
1: Gee, Ray, you're in a lot of trouble.
2: Shut up.
1: I didn't say very much. I just
2: said... Shut up!
0: You killed Greenhow because he saw you push Mr. Elgin off the roof. Because he was blackmailing you.
2: You told him that, Margaret?
1: You told me to shut up, and I'm going to shut up.
2: You told him that, Margaret?
0: He didn't need to, Ray. I learned that Greenhow paid off an old debt, a big debt. So I'd ask myself the question, where'd he get the money? And why did he get the money? Why? Because he saw one man kill another.
2: What did I kill John Elgin for? What motive did I have? You gotta have a reason. You gotta have a motive.
0: You had a motive, Margaret.
1: I still look good to you, Ray, honey.
0: You almost had Margaret when her husband fell in love with another woman. But he got over it. Went back to Margaret.
1: It was very touching. Gave me a speech about there wasn't going to be a divorce, ever. He said, let's start all over again. You remember, Ray? I tried to explain that to you. You're so hot-tempered.
2: Margaret, for the
1: so
2: love...
1: So hot-tempered.
0: Margaret! Oh, it's over now, Ray. A little ex-book. You knew you were a murderer and blackmailed you. Then you got tired of paying. So he came to me, labeled it murder, and went away.
2: And Greenhow wasn't lying. He didn't tell you I'd killed Elgin.
0: That's right. Greenhow didn't identify you. He just came to the police to frighten you. He just reported a murder. When he came back here to tell you what he'd done, you killed him.
2: Margaret, help me.
1: Can I talk now, Ray?
2: Come on, help me.
1: He never said your name. Why didn't you pay him?
2: He would have said it.
1: Not if you'd have paid him.
2: He would have said it!
1: Look how hot-tempered he is. Knows everything. Him. Burns our life away.

There's a special moon over Broadway tonight. It dips low and mixes with the laughter, the clack of heels, and the light flung downward from the spectaculars. And people look at it, point at it, wink at it, and run into whatever shadow they've planned for the night. It's Broadway, the gaudiest, the most violent, the lonesomest mile in the world. 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

Broadway's My Beat stars Larry Thor as Detective Danny Clover, with Charles Calfort as Tartaglia and Jack Crucian as Mugovan. The program was produced and directed by Elliot Lewis, with musical score composed and conducted by Alexander Courage. In tonight's story, Louise Lewis was heard as Margaret Elgin and Bill Boucher as Ray Ford. Featured in the cast were Charlotte Lawrence, Billy Hallop, and Steve Roberts.

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1: It's 9 in the morning, a few moments after the close of our last episode. As Kate Beekman puts on her raincoat, smiles to keep her mother from guessing just how very nervous she really is, and leaves for her all-important audition at the Helen Powers studio. We'll join Kate in just a few moments. First, in the office of Attorney Perry Mason.
2: Office of Perry Mason. I'm sorry, Mr. Pratt. Mr. Mason isn't in yet. Yes, sir. Office of Perry Mason. Harry. Hey, how come you're calling this time of day? Didn't you go to work? Oh, it's raining. Huh. Some people have all the luck. Did you have a good time last night, Harry? Yeah. I'm sorry, I couldn't go, too. By the way, Harry, we're going to have another girl work in the office. Oh, I just thought you'd like to know. Because I won't have to work late anymore. Yeah, you catch on quick. Sure. 5 o'clock this afternoon, perfect. Goodbye, Harry. The boss is coming.
3: Oh, hello, Gertie.
2: Hello, Mr. Mason.
4: Hi, Gertie.
2: Oh, Mr. Mason, Mr. Pratt called several times yesterday afternoon, and he's just already called again.
3: Oh, well, I want to speak with him when he phones back. You'll be interested to know that Mr. Pratt is Frank Riley's lawyer.
2: Oh?
3: Yes, I'm going to see Riley again this afternoon. Odella, reserve a conference room at the jail.
4: Right, Chief.
2: I'm glad you're going to see Francis again, Mr. Mason. Maybe this time he'll talk.
3: Maybe.
2: Officer Perry Mason. Oh, just a second. It's Mr. Pratt.
3: Oh, I'll take it in my office.
2: Mr. Mason will speak to you now.
5: Gertie, have you got the mail?
2: Gee, Della, that's a good-looking suit. Turn around.
5: Do you like this?
2: It's real good-looking.
5: Thank you. It would rain the first time I wore it.
2: We should work on a construction job.
5: What?
2: Harry's working on a construction job. Apprentice carpenter. They don't work when it rains. I wonder what it's like being married to a general contractor.
5: You thinking it over?
2: Well, it is a long way from apprentice carpenter to general contractor. But Harry's smart. I mean, real smart. If he just find a job he likes and stick to it. I'm not smart, but I know it's true. Well, listen to me.
5: Well, what brought that on, Gertie?
2: Well, I've been thinking about it. Kids like Francis Riley, nice kids. They wouldn't get in trouble if they'd find a job and stick to it.
5: You worried about Harry?
2: Yeah, I worry about him. You know how many jobs he had last year? 4. Look, take me in the switchboard. Sure, I get sick of it, but just the same, I feel good because I earn my money.
5: Well, maybe it isn't that simple.
2: It is that simple. If people got a job and settled down, they wouldn't get in trouble. You take Francis Riley.
5: I am. That's why I say it isn't simple. Francis Riley knew exactly what he wanted, but he couldn't have it.
2: Yeah. He was awful disappointed. Maybe you got a point, Della. There are special people who do know what they want. Harry's not like that.
5: Not special?
2: Well, he's special to me. But leave us not kid ourselves. Harry's just a guy. He's a nice guy, but... Back to the salt mines. Office of Perry Mason. Perry Mason. Wrong number. I hope Kate Beekman can run a switchboard. If she can't, I'm going to teach her the first thing.
5: Kate isn't going to work here, Gertie.
2: She's not.
5: So phone the secretarial service and let me speak...
2: Yeah?
5: Wait a minute. Is Mr. Mason still talking?
2: No, he just hung up.
5: Wait just a minute.
6: Just put the mail on my desk, Della.
5: When I bring it, Chief, I'll have to interrupt you.
6: Yes?
5: About getting a clerk from the secretarial service.
3: I leave that up to you, Della. You know the qualifications better than I do. So you handle the interview and select whomever you want. What's the matter?
5: Well, but after what Dr. Hill told us about Kate Beekman...
3: Well, he didn't say.
5: Nobody does want to see her again. It must have to do with Kate's injury in the accident, Perry. Maybe it's serious. Maybe she can't get a job dancing. And now, if she can...
3: Kate has had ample time to speak up.
5: Yes, I know, but I...
3: All right, Della. All right. We can check before we do anything. Ask Gertie to place the call.
5: Gertie, will you get the Beekman apartment, please?
2: Okie dokie.
5: Funny Kate never said anything about going back to the doctor for a checkup. Dr. Hill seemed to think it was very important.
3: Doctors are like lawyers, Della. They get into the habit of not revealing information.
4: Okay, Della.
5: Hello, Audrey?
7: Hello, Della.
5: Oh, Mr. Mason wants to speak to you. Here you are, Perry.
3: Thank you. Hello, Audrey. Listen, you remember Dr. Hill, the specialist who examined Kate after her accident?
7: Yeah, in the hospital.
3: Mm-hmm. His offices are in this building. I happened to see him this morning.
7: Yeah?
3: Did you know that he had asked Kate to come back for a checkup?
7: No.
3: She didn't mention that?
7: No.
3: I
7: don't understand, Mr. Mason. I thought Kate was all right.
3: Well, apparently there's no danger to Kate, but Hill was, he felt there might be complications.
7: What kind?
3: Well, I don't know, and he didn't say that there were, but he also said that Kate would know. She hasn't complained of anything, has she?
7: Why, no, Mr. Mason. Well, she's going to be auditioned this morning for a dancing job.
3: Oh, well, that answers our questions.
7: Well, it's funny she didn't tell me what the doctor said.
3: Well, as long as it's a false alarm.
7: Yeah, thanks the Lord, but, well, thanks for telling me, Mr. Mason.
3: Now, you're welcome, Audrey. Let me know how she comes out.
7: Yeah, I will. Goodbye.
5: Well?
3: Miss Beekman will be auditioned for a dancing job this morning.
5: Well, I'll phone the secretary or service.
3: Mm-hmm. Bring in the Robertson file when you get the mail.
5: Right, Chief. Okay, Gertie, get the secretarial service.
2: Kate Beekman got another job?
5: Dancing.
2: Oh, that's right. She's a dancer. That must be a lot of fun. I love to dance, don't you, Della?
5: Mad about it. Now, will you please get the secretary?
2: She must be one of those special people that know just exactly what they want to do, like Francis Riley.
5: But with a difference.
2: Of course. Francis is a boy and Kate's a girl.
5: And Frank's in jail and Kate isn't.
2: Della.
5: Now you're going to phone the secretarial service?
2: Uh-huh. Oh, Della, ask for somebody who can operate a switchboard, huh?
1: Now, it's a few minutes later, as a block from Helen Powers' dance studio.
8: Hello, Kate.
5: Gordy.
8: Come on, step in the drugstore out of the rain.
5: I've got to go.
8: Look, your audition's at 10 o'clock. You got a second to talk to me. Come on, Kate. I don't want you to catch cold. Yeah. Now, you want to sit down?
5: No. What is it, Gordy?
8: Well, first of all, I just wanted to know if you'd show up.
5: What?
8: Well, I offered you the job several times, kid, and it was this way and that way.
5: I'm here, Mr. Weber, and
8: yeah, how you feeling, kid?
5: What?
8: You ready to knock him dead?
5: Well, I don't know. I'm going to try.
8: Yeah, I hope you mean that.
5: Well, of course I
8: hope you mean it right down to the bottom of those pretty little feet. I want to tell you something, Kate. I don't want to scare you, but...
5: You won't. But what is it?
8: When you take the audition, you're on your own.
5: What do you mean?
8: The guy who's backing me in the nightclub.
5: Oh, is the big fella?
8: Yeah, huh? Only you forget I mentioned him, just like you can forget everything else I told you. The entertainers come through Helen Powers. I did as much for you as I could when I got you an audition. From now on, it's up to you.
5: Mr. Weber.
8: So give it the old school try, kid. Give it everything you got. This is the payoff for both of us.
5: Is that all?
8: Huh?
5: You anything else to tell me?
8: No, I guess not.
5: Then I'll tell you something.
8: Yeah, go ahead.
5: I said I'd try to get this job for a lot of reasons. The job includes nothing but dancing.
8: That's all. I'll never even speak to you if you don't want.
5: That's one reason. Another is I can help my folks. We need money.
8: Uh-huh. And?
5: Have you ever wanted anything?
8: Yeah, that nightclub.
5: I want to dance. I want that just about as much as you want to own that club. If somebody told me I might never dance again, I wouldn't even listen to them. I wouldn't even admit it. I got a lot of reasons. I'm going to try just as hard as if my life depended on it.
8: Hey, take it easy,
5: you didn't
8: kid.
5: Have to tell me to try hard. And don't tell me to take it easy. Goodbye, Gordy.
1: Well, the special people who know just what they want from life can be lucky. They can follow one straight road to their goal. But that road doesn't always run straight and true. Sometimes it curves and leads to tragedy. By all means, join us on Monday, won't you?
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2: Sam Spade Detective Agency.
9: Me, sweetheart.
2: Sam! I heard you were hobnobbing with a wealthy set of our city.
9: If what I was doing is their idea of hobnobbing, F, I'm glad I'm in the lower income brackets.
2: What do you mean? What happened?
9: I will only reveal that, Effie, in the intimate secrecy of our office.
2: Was it that bad?
9: Worse, F. Emotions ran amok. Passions were strewn from Fisherman's Wharf to the peninsula. Hatreds festooned the very air. And there was jealousy, too.
2: My.
9: It was positively lurid, as they say.
2: Do you think it's all right for me to hear it?
9: Well, I'll expurgate it a little, F. I'll water it down to your strength. I'll use monosyllabic instead of polysyllabic words, and so on.
2: Now, Sam, I want you to tell me everything you think I should hear. And then just a little more.
9: It's a deal, F. Prepare yourself for listening, and I will shortly make my entrance with a saga of society skullduggery. The lowdown on the uptown and all that. Now, if we need a name for it, why not call it the Vendetta Caper? Or the Revenge of Monte Cristo?
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2: You don't have to call, Sam. I'm right here. Let me take your coat.
10: Well, Effie, isn't this sufficient of you?
2: Now be quiet and give me your coat.
10: All right, thank you.
2: Now, I've oiled your chair so it won't squeak. Sit down.
10: Well, you make me feel like an emotional invalid, but it's wonderful.
2: And here.
10: Oh, will miracles never cease?
2: A double.
10: Well,
2: it's eight-year-old stuff. I had Friskin's drugstore send it up. Applejack, it's called.
10: Applejack. Well, what brought it on, F? Why this particular polishing of the Applejack?
2: Well,
10: come on, out with it.
2: No, I just thought, well, you've been working with the rich people, and maybe you were handsomely compensated.
10: Mm-hmm.
2: And, my back salary? You're not mad, Sam?
10: Well, as it happens, I did make a few dollars, and yours will be the first account settled.
2: Oh, Sam!
10: So, it wasn't me. It was the money all the time.
2: No, Sam, no, I just...
10: I accept your apology. To Lieutenant J.F. Randall, San Francisco Police Department, from Samuel Spade, license number 137596. Subject, The Revenge of Monte Cristo.
2: Monte Cristo? Is this a historical drama?
10: Christoph. C-R-I-S-T-O-F-F.
2: Oh,
10: wow. Monte. M-O-N-T-Y. And it's still a historical drama. Dear Lieutenant,
11: revenge is an old-fashioned motive, but when you get it raw and distilled, as in the Gosden affair, it's new all over again. This was the slow-burning, deliberate kind of passion that starts smoldering way back in the forgotten days and explodes among some people who never knew they were living over a keg of dynamite. It was yesterday morning that the distant sputtering of the fuse began to be heard by a man named Chandler Gosden. You know him, the hulking rich boy, the electrical appliance scion who took up professional boxing for a while. I think he was billed as Gold Plate Gosden, the society scrapper. And he was doing well, too, until a right cross by someone who needed the money more than he did sent him back to clipping coupons.
12: Spade?
10: Yeah?
12: I'm Chandler Gosden.
10: Well, I recognize you.
12: What do guys like you charge?
10: Well, it depends on the job.
12: Investigation.
10: $60 a day and any unusual expenses.
12: Cheap.
10: Well.
12: Do you guys have some kind of a code, huh?
10: Code?
12: You know, like doctors. Do you keep things in confidence?
10: Well, most of us do, including me.
12: Yeah, I don't suppose it'd make any big difference if it got out. I'm not afraid of him. I just as soon punch him in the mouth as look at him.
10: Who?
12: Monte Cristo. Heard of him?
10: No.
12: Moved into the peninsula, my neighborhood. Bought the Major Dunhill place.
10: Oh, yeah, I know the estate. Must have cost plenty to buy.
12: $250,000, I hear. Mm-hmm. What's money these days? Everybody's got it.
10: Yeah, isn't it awful? It's a tax scheme, I suppose.
12: Ever since he moved into that arc of a house, he's been throwing parties. They're a cross between the last days of Pompeii and a Polish wedding.
10: Huh.
12: Invites hundreds of guests, everybody who is anybody.
11: Disgusting. But it seems legal so far.
12: He's been there 4 months throwing parties, inviting everybody in the phone book. Everybody but me.
11: Well, maybe he just doesn't like you.
12: What are you talking about? I'm one of the best-liked guys in the peninsula. Everybody likes me. Little kids, cops, the guys at the country club. I never had an enemy in the world. Besides, I got Virginia.
11: Oh, who's she?
12: My wife.
11: Oh.
12: One of the sweetest little girls that ever came down the pike.
11: Well, my apology.
12: She was a bald one.
11: Oh.
12: The year I married her, she was the social catch of the year among the women.
11: Really?
12: Yeah. So was I among the men.
11: Well.
12: Well, look, I got to tell you some more. A month ago, one of my company warehouses burned down. Somebody slipped up and the fire insurance hadn't been renewed. I lost $350,000.
11: Mm-hmm.
12: Guess who had lunch with my insurance man a week before the fire?
11: Monte Cristo.
12: You got it. Next thing is, the rumor gets around that the Gosden Electrical Company is on the verge of bankruptcy.
11: No, of course it isn't.
12: Absolutely not.
11: Mm-hmm.
12: A gossip columnist reports that I'm going to close up shop and beat it to South America with what dough is left. Then when the stock prices start dropping, somebody suddenly buys them up so fast they disappear overnight. Some corporation I never heard of called the Dante's Corporation.
11: I see.
12: And then all my friends start getting unfriendly. Mm. As soon as I show up, everybody stops talking. Act as if there's some big secret about me that I don't know.
11: And they've all been to Monte Cristo's parties lately.
12: That's right. The week after he arrived in town, all these things started happening. Now, what I want to find out is why. I don't even know the guy, but he's making a big change in my life.
11: Well, it sounds like you're entitled to know. I don't know how far I can get. The best I can do is find out who he is, where he comes from, who his friends are, all those things.
12: Okay, you're hired. Now, find out everything about this Monte Cristo. I got to know what's going on.
11: Mm.
2: Huh? I'm sorry, Chandler. I wasn't able to get here when you said. The traffic was absolutely unbelievable. Cars everywhere. They must be giving cars away these days. Everybody has one. I think we should get a helicopter.
12: Mr. Spade, my wife, Ginny.
11: Well, how do you do, Mrs. Gosden?
2: Chan, I hope you haven't lost your head and blabbed everything to him. I told you these sort of men weren't trustworthy.
11: I beg your pardon, madam?
12: Look, Ginny, I told him, and he's a good guy.
2: Well, if you just want to go around giving your life secrets...
12: Oh, shut up, will you? I'm the man of the house.
2: Really? And I suppose I count for nothing?
12: Oh, forget it. Spade, I'm depending on you. Don't let me down.
11: You wouldn't think a millionaire would be hard to biograph, but I came up with very little information on Mr. Monte Cristo. He'd arrived in town 4 months ago, stayed 10 days at the St. Mark Hotel, then bought his house. He had a bank deposit running into seven figures. He had no known business connections, just money. The register at the St. Mark said he came from Chicago, and an airline company verified that he'd been a passenger aboard one of their ships from the Windy City. This was as far as I'd delved when my place of business was entered by a man in powder blue livery.
13: You, Spade?
11: The same.
13: Mr. Monte Cristo sent me to pick you up.
11: I see. Up for where?
13: For his mansion on the peninsula.
11: Oh.
13: He said he knew what a rough time you must be having at your present job and that he'd be glad to make the whole thing simple to you.
11: Oh, he really said that?
13: That's what he said.
11: Oh.
13: But I don't know what it means exactly.
11: Well, I don't know what it means exactly either, but here's one good way to find out. Home, James?
13: My name is Bertuccio, sir.
11: Bertuccio? I see. How long have they been calling you that?
13: Well, let me see. It's about... Oh, what do you mean? I mean, it's my name.
11: All right. We'll talk it over in the car. The car was long and blue and smooth. I'm as democratic as the next guy, and I would just as soon have ridden up front with Bertuccio, but no, he wouldn't hear of it. I had to ride in a back seat with a window of bulletproof glass separating us. And thus we rode down to the peninsula. We glided down elm-shaded streets and finally through the gate of Monte Cristo's estate. The driveway was lined with spring-green poplars. The mansion door was opened by a rear admiral, and I was ushered in. I wouldn't want to say that the living room was large, but I coughed once, and it was a full minute before the echo came back. A door opened somewhere, and a tan, hard-bodied man walked in across the marble floor with an outstretched hand. It was tougher than whalebone.
14: I appreciate your coming, Mr. Spade.
11: Mr. Kristoff.
14: Did you have a drink? Champagne, scotch, Irish, what?
11: Oh, anything, whatever you like.
14: Good. I figured you for rye. It's already ordered.
11: Rye it is.
14: Cigar?
11: No, thanks.
14: They're custom rolled Havanas, made expressly to my own taste.
11: Oh, thanks anyway, but I have some beat-up cigarettes here, son.
14: Well, try mine. The King of England, I did him a favor once. He ships them over.
11: How is George?
13: You drink, Mr. Spade.
11: Oh, thank you, Bertuccio.
14: Now... You've been investigating me.
11: Yes.
14: And you haven't found out anything.
11: How'd you know, Mr. Cristo?
14: There was nothing to find out.
11: Well, you're red.
14: I'll do you a service and save you time and money.
11: Well, that's a handsome offer. I accept.
14: I was born in Michigan to a prosperous lumber family. I went to Phillips Andover and Harvard.
11: Well?
14: Marks Fair. I served with the Army in the recent war. Major. Military police. Wounded twice.
11: Mm-hmm.
14: Parents died while I was in Italy. I inherited enormous lumber holdings, which I sold. Hence my bank account. I like San Francisco. Came here, settled down.
11: Well, you're very kind, but I don't need all this information.
14: I have more money than a man can spend in a lifetime. And by that, I don't mean to boast. It was an accident of birth.
11: Yes. Now, Mr. Kristoff, I'm only trying to find out...
14: I know what you're trying to find out. Chandler Gosden put you on my trail.
11: Well, there's no need to deny it.
14: And what would you take to get off my trail, Mr. Spade?
11: Well?
14: New car, a selection of fine liquor, a better job, cash?
11: All rather enticing, but I'm afraid you've misjudged me, sir. I only work for one client at a time.
14: Is there anything wrong with switching your allegiance?
11: Well, I'm afraid it wouldn't be cricket. Is that the way they say it at Andover?
14: Very well.
11: Huh.
14: Then I'm afraid I've given you all the information I can about myself.
11: Well, you've been very generous, but just one other thing. How long did you live in Chicago?
14: Chicago?
11: Yes.
14: I never lived there.
11: But you flew here from Chicago.
14: Oh, that. I was just there on business.
11: Uh-huh. Well, if you say so.
14: Bertuccio is outside with a car. He'll drive you back to your office.
11: And with that, he turned and left me. Outside, Bertuccio was waiting. Impassively, he ushered me into the limousine and started out. Only we didn't head for my office. Instead, we seemed to be leaving town. I banged on the glass between us, but Bertuccio didn't choose to answer. When we stopped at a light, I tried the doors, but they were both mysteriously locked. I was a prisoner in a moving jail. I made desperate signs to passers-by and traffic policemen I knew, but they just smiled and waved back at me. It was all very jolly. So I sat back and waited. About 20 or 30 miles out of town, we pulled onto a lonesome road and stopped.
15: Here we are.
11: Well, just where are we and why?
15: Now, don't blow your top. Kristoff told me to take you out here and to give you this.
11: Oh? What's in the envelope?
15: Money. $2,000 to be exact.
11: Well, that's a lot of grands.
15: And they're going to do a lot for you. You're going to take it and keep going north. 48 hours will be long enough just so you keep out of Frisco.
11: Well, just so you know how I stand, I'm going back.
15: You know, I was hoping you'd say that. Now I can do things my own.
11: He pulled out a long black sap and started wielding it. First cut just grazed my head and smashed into my shoulder. I blocked his second blow and moved in for some close work. The third time he swung at me, his arm caught an overhead tree branch, and that was his undoing. He took four or five and then went down and out. I searched him, and his billfold revealed that he was Joseph Kowalski, late of Chicago, Illinois. The cards and addresses it contained left little doubt that Kowalski was in the rackets. I threw him in the car and drove back to town and police headquarters. He was awake by then, and I had to drag him into the hall.
16: You want him locked up, Sam? What for?
11: Assault and battery. Assault with a deadly weapon. Assault with intent to murder. Mayhem, anything.
16: You can't lock me up. I didn't do any of those things. Anyway, if I did do them, it was in San Martin County, not Frisco.
17: Well, Sam, I don't know what I can do. He's got to do something in our jurisdiction.
16: Sure, see?
11: All right, he picked my pocket on the way into town. Here, Kowalski.
16: What?
11: See, look, he's got my wallet in his hand right now. Why, of all the brazen lawbreakers, you going to let him get away with this, walking right into headquarters with the evidence in his hand?
16: Oh, wait a
17: minute. Come on, Kowalski. We go pretty hard on pickpockets in this town.
16: I'm being claimed. I want a lawyer. Get me a telephone.
11: He was dragged away, protesting. He got no sympathy from me. He started. Lieutenant Randall then teletyped Chicago to find out more about him. In about an hour, the report came back.
17: I won't read his whole record, Sam, but he's paid for everything they say. He's clean.
11: Huh?
17: However, it does say he was the bodyguard for a man named Barney Moffat. Hmm. Says Moffat was a shady business operator. Picked up several times. Nothing hung on him.
11: Mm-hmm.
17: He left town about the same time Kowalski did. He's listed as undesirable, but he's not wanted.
11: Oh. Thanks, Lieutenant. If a man named Barney Moffat had a hood named Joseph Kowalski as a bodyguard and they both disappeared from Chicago at the same time, the obvious conclusion was conclusively obvious. I drove the limousine back to Kristoff's estate. But as I parked the car, my headlights hit another car. There was someone getting into it, Mrs. Chandler Gosden.
18: Oh, you, what do you think you're doing?
11: Remember me, Sam Spade?
18: Oh, detective.
11: Yes.
18: What are you following me for?
11: What were you doing in Kristoff's house? I thought he wasn't a friend of yours, or your husband.
18: Mr. Spade, get in, please. Let's talk.
11: Okay, spill it.
18: It's none of your business what I was doing in there. But whatever it was, I want you to forget you ever saw me.
11: That'll be pretty hard to do.
18: Would money help you?
19: In this case, no.
18: What do you care what happens to my life or Chan's or Christoph's?
19: Because your husband's paying me to worry.
18: All right. But if I were you, I'd just forget that you ever met any of us. Because this mess we're in is so bad that nothing you or anybody else can do is going to get us out of trouble.
19: With that, she burst out crying. I couldn't get anything else out of her, so I let her go and she drove off. I walked up to Christoph's house, knocked on the door, and a servant opened it. I took a couple of steps inside when six pairs of arms grabbed me. Some of them had fists on them. The struggle was just getting lively when Christoph appeared.
20: All right, let him go, let him go.
19: Well, I don't appreciate this kind of treatment, Christoph.
20: You weren't it, Sped. All right, men, take a walk.
19: Now, what's it all about?
20: It was my orders if you ever showed up here again.
19: Why'd you soften?
20: I just heard about Kowalski. You managed that very well. I admire resourcefulness. How would you like to work for me?
19: No thanks, Moffat.
20: Moffat?
19: Barney Moffat, late of Chicago and the Rackets.
20: So you know, huh?
19: Well, I wasn't sure until just now, but you cleared up the doubt.
20: How much do you know?
19: Very little. Just that you were a shady operator, but nobody's looking for you or anything.
20: Spade, I did a lot of things. Several years at tightrope walking with the law. But I never did anything they could jail me for.
19: I have an idea you're considering doing something in the near future.
20: What makes you say that?
19: Well, it's a vendetta, isn't it? Monte Christoph and Bertuccio the Steward and the Dantas Corporation. You couldn't resist the drama, could you? All from Dumas' novel. But why? Why do you want to play the Count of Monte Cristo? What did Gosden do to you to merit all this revenge?
20: Tomorrow. It'll be over tomorrow.
19: And with that, he clutched at his heart and fell forward at my feet.
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0: Three chimes mean good times on NBC. If you've been searching for mystery on Saturday night, put away your magnifying glass and follow these clues. 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And if you've been searching for music, too, on Saturday, then Eileen Wilson is your dish as she stars in Your Hit Parade with Snooky Lanson and Raymond Scott's orchestra. And now back to The Vendetta Caper, or The Revenge of Monte Cristo. Tonight's adventure with Sam Spade.
1: I bent over and listened to his heart. It was okay. Monte Cristo had just keeled over, apparently, from a crescendo of emotion. He blacked out. I didn't want to be held up by his henchmen, so I left the room and walked out of the house without calling anybody. I walked down the road, and good luck, there was an empty cab cruising along. At Chandler Gosden's, I found him pacing the living room in a state of physical and mental disorder. I told him what I knew.
2: Vendetta? Why? I never heard of him. I never did anything to the man.
1: Why would your wife go and see him?
2: I don't know.
1: Why don't you ask her?
2: Because she hasn't been home all day, and here it is, 1 o'clock in the morning, she's still isn't in.
1: Tell me, is there something special happening tomorrow? Christoph seemed to think that everything would be settled tomorrow.
2: It's our annual corporation election, just a matter of form. I'm elected president, a few other people voted into office, always the same people.
1: Well, then he must plan to swing the election his way, maybe put you in office.
2: Huh, got a fat chance of that. I don't care how much stock he buys. Ginny owns 10%. I own 41%. That's 51%. If he bought 49% in the open market, that still wouldn't be enough. We could still outvote him.
1: You're sure you've got the stock in your position?
2: Sure. I saw it last week when I was down in the hall looking for my birth certificate. Stupid me. Forgot I don't have a birth certificate.
1: Huh?
2: No, that must be Edson, my lawyer. Called and said he had something on his mind.
3: Chandler, I have bad news for you.
2: It can wait.
3: No, no, it can't.
2: This is Sam Spade, Ralph Edson.
1: How do you do?
3: Spade. Now, Chan, listen to me.
2: All right, what's biting you?
3: Just this. We're liable to lose that election tomorrow.
2: What are you talking about? We can't.
3: I just found out that Monte Cristo has 59% of the voting stock in Gosden Electric.
2: 15? He can't have it. Oh, look, wait a minute. Wait a minute. If my wife sold her stock, he could have 59, couldn't he?
3: He could.
2: Spade.
1: Hmm?
2: Are you positive you saw her coming out of Christoph's house?
1: I'm afraid I did.
2: I'm going to find her. I'm going to find her, and if she sold any of her stock to Christoph, I'll kill her.
1: I tried to dissuade him, but he brushed me and the lawyer aside and ran out of the house. I called the police and told them to try and find Virginia Gosden before her husband did. Then I went looking myself. The first place I tried was Monte Christoph's mansion. There were lights on, so I entered, gun in hand. I didn't have any time to dicker with servants and bodyguards. Christoph appeared in a matter of seconds.
4: All right, Spade, what is it you want now?
1: Virginia Gosden.
4: She hasn't been here since the last time you saw her.
1: You know where she is?
4: Haven't any idea.
1: Well, if you know, tell me. Her husband's looking for her with homicide in his eyes.
4: I can't say I'm sorry.
1: Well, that's a nice sentiment. She sold you her stock in the Gosden Company, didn't she?
4: Since you seem to know about it, yes.
1: Why? She in love with you?
4: I think maybe she is.
1: And you're in love with her?
4: She's a stupid, empty-headed nothing. I can't stand the sight of her. I hate her.
1: Now hold it now. You'll knock yourself out again.
4: Yes. Yes. Come over here. Take a good look at that.
1: Now, it's a pillow. An ordinary pillow. So?
4: You notice how dirty it is?
1: Yeah.
4: Notice that it isn't even stuffed with feathers? They were too good. It's stuffed with dirty cotton rags.
1: Well?
4: My father's head was lying on that pillow when he died. I've kept it ever since as a reminder of who killed him.
1: Who did?
4: A man named Elwood Gosden. A man who cheated and lied and stole everything he had in his life.
1: Chandler's father, huh?
4: Yes. My father and Elwood Gosden had a hardware store once. My father invented an electric iron. Ever heard of the Gosden iron?
1: Yeah.
4: It should have been the Moffat iron. Elwood Gosden stole the plans from my father. Registered them first, and then drove my father out of business. He made a fortune out of it, and then went into other electrical appliances.
1: Well, things are beginning to gel now.
4: My father became a peddler and died poor and broke and ill. My mother died 20 years before she should have from overwork, while the Gosdens grew fat and respected on the Moffat brains.
1: So you started your vendetta, huh?
4: I started it the day my father died. I set out to make one thing in this world, money. And I made it in handfuls. You can look me up. Barney Moffat, Chicago. Gambling, black markets, gun running, slave trading, anything and everything that had a big profit in it. And then I set out for San Francisco to break that cretin son of Elwood's and his whole family.
1: And on the way, you lost a guy named Barney Moffett.
4: What difference?
1: Look, you've got money now and everything you need. Why go on with it?
4: I don't care anything about money. I only want to use it against them. Do you know why I had all those parties?
1: To buy stock from people.
4: Yes. Stock in a Gosden company. I've paid twice, three times what the shares were worth. But right now, I own 59% of the Gosden Enterprises. And tomorrow morning, when the two of us meet at the stockholders' meeting, I'm going to vote him out of office and take over the company. And then, I'm going to drive it right into bankruptcy.
1: And you got Mrs. Gosden's stock by making her fall in love with you.
4: I had to. Don't let's talk about it anymore.
1: About Chandler Gosden. He's a man with a very short and violent temper. He might come gunning for you.
4: That's just what I hope he does. Ask the man at the door to show you out.
1: I spent most of the night trying to find Virginia Gosden with no luck. Chandler didn't return to his house, so I didn't know what he was up to. It was early the following day when I got my first report. Lieutenant Randall called me down to police headquarters.
5: We found her, Spade.
1: Dead or alive?
5: Oh, about halfway in between. She was shot in the chest at close range. Gun right up against her. But she's still living.
1: And what are her chances?
5: Where'd
1: you find her?
5: In a walk-up apartment on Polk Street. It was registered to her. Looked like a love nest, a place where she met a boyfriend or something. No weapon.
1: I see.
5: I figure murder attempt, her husband. We have a pickup on him right now, but so far he's vanished. Shame, fine old San Francisco family. What do you know, Sam?
1: Well, give me a free hand for a couple of hours, will you? Maybe I can do something for this fine old San Francisco family. I had no more idea than the police where Chandler Gosden was at the moment, but I had a good idea where he might be later in the morning. I put a call into Ralph Edson, his lawyer. The stockholders' meeting of the Gosden Company was to be held at 11 o'clock at their executive offices. Edson got me in, and at 5 minutes to 11, Monte Cristo walked in. There were three of us. None of us spoke. We just sat around a long, polished table, alternately watching the clock and the door. At 11:03, the door opened. Chandler Gosden stood there, rumpled, red-eyed, vicious. He had a gun.
6: The first man who moves is going to get a bullet right in the face.
7: Chandler, for heaven's sake.
6: Shut up.
1: Is that the gun you tried to kill your wife with?
6: It's the gun, but I didn't try to kill her. She did it herself because he drove her to it.
4: Me?
6: Yeah, you, Christoph. You were meeting her in an apartment. Don't think I've been dumb.
4: Put the gun away and let's get down to business.
6: Are you kidding? I got the same gun she used on herself, and I'm going to use it on you.
4: Well, stop talking and get it over with.
6: You act as if you want me to do it. All right. Edson, Spade, clear out of here.
1: Gosden, use your head.
6: I said get out of here. Now go on.
1: Okay, but don't take your eye off him. He's got a gun in his pocket.
6: Don't worry, I won't. You were working for him. Working for him all along. Everybody was.
1: No, now listen to me. He wanted you to kill him. He doesn't care about himself. He just wanted you to be put away for murder.
4: Spade, this is our affair, not yours.
1: Now look, both of you, shut up and listen. This is a tough thing to try to settle something that's been boiling up in you, Moffett, ever since you can remember. You spent all of your grown-up life trying to get back at the wrong man. It appealed to some ironical sense of yours to carry out the Monte Cristo revenge story. Now let me ask you this. You remember all about Monte Cristo and how he ruined the people who had ruined his life and how his father died heartbroken. But do you remember the end of that book?
4: Go on.
1: He found that he couldn't bring himself to revenge the wrongdoings of families on their innocent children.
4: That reads good in a book, but I don't feel that way.
1: Well, maybe you will when you hear this.
4: What?
1: This man right here that you spent 20 years getting ready to ruin is not even a Gosden.
6: Huh? What?
1: He's an adopted son.
7: Mr.
1: Elwood Gosden adopted him from an Oakland orphanage on October 11th, 1907. I got the records to prove it this morning.
6: I don't believe it. I would have known.
1: Mr. Edson, you've always been the family lawyer. Isn't this true? It was a long chance that Edson would play along with it. But to bring it off, it needed the final clincher. Lawyer Edson looked at me, then looked at Chandler Gosden. He gulped and licked his lips.
7: It's true. It's true, Chandler.
6: Adopted?
7: Your father never wanted you to know.
1: Chandler didn't move. He just stood there stunned. But Barney Moffett sank down into a chair and buried his head in his hands. Edson and I looked at each other and waited. And finally, Christoph looked up and spoke.
4: Start the meeting.
1: Mr. Edson?
7: I hereby declare the annual stockholders' meeting of the Gosden Company open. Mr. Gosden?
6: I don't care what happens now. I bow to the majority stockholder.
8: Oh, Mr. Christopher... I beg your pardon, Mr. Moffitt.
4: As the majority stockholder, I vote that the chairmanship of the Gosden Electrical Corporation remain as it has for the past 20 years with Chandler Gosden.
1: Period. End of report.
9: Oh, Sam, you were magnificent.
1: It was rather a stirring scene, wasn't it? I was good.
9: But it was superb. It really was.
1: Mm-hmm.
9: Did he sign over the stock and everything?
1: Oh, he did indeed.
9: Oh. Sam.
1: Hmm?
9: Do you think the world will ever get to a time when everybody has all he wants? And instead of trying to get more, everybody spends his time just trying to enjoy life?
1: Well, you know best, Effie.
9: Do you really believe that, Sam?
1: Well, you've got to believe something. It's better than nothing. I guess.
9: I have a theory, too, Sam.
1: Well, spout it out.
9: Well, if everybody in the world picks somebody else to be nice to, there'll never be any more trouble anywhere.
1: Mm-hmm. How do you figure that?
9: Well, before you can be nice to somebody, you have to think nice thoughts,
1: mm-hmm.
9: See? And once you start thinking nice thoughts, well, you can see how silly the bad ones are.
1: Effie, come here.
9: Huh?
1: You know, I might just put you up as a candidate for a chair of philosophy at Columbia.
9: Oh, Sam. Mm. I know who you picked out to be nice to. Me.
1: True.
9: And I picked you.
1: Mm.
9: Good night, Sam.
1: Good night, sweetheart.

0: Tonight's transcribed adventure of Sam Spade was produced, edited, and directed by William Spear. Sam Spade was played by Stephen Dunn, Lorene Tuttle as Effie. 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Musical scoring by Lud Gluskin, conducted by Robert Armbruster. Join us again next week, same time, for another adventure with Sam Spade. 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

0: presenting Orson Welles as The Third Man. The Lives of Harry Lime. The fabulous stories of the immortal character, originally created in the motion picture The Third Man, with zither music by Anton Karas.
1: That was the shot that killed Harry Lime. He died in a sewer beneath Vienna. As those of you know who saw the movie The Third Man, yes, that was the end of Harry Lime. But it was not the beginning. No. He had many lives. I can tell you about all of them. How? Because my name is Harry Lime.

0: And now, Orson Welles as Harry Lime, the third man, in today's story, The Golden Fleece.
1: Well, it's a queer story, no matter how you look at it. It begins with a bullfight. It ends with a naval engagement on the China Sea. There's a woman in it, of course. Have another drink?
2: All right, if you are.
1: Two gin slings, boy.
3: Yes, sir. Two gin slings.
1: It all started in the little seaport of Algeciras. Like every other town in Spain, there's a bull ring there. I don't know how you feel about bullfights, but if it's Sunday in Spain, it's a little hard to stay away from them. A bullfight is to Spain what an opera is to Italy. It's the only thing in the country that starts on time. I'd been dawdling over my shellfish and beer, so then I got into the second faena. Soldadito was in the ring. He was younger then and braver than he is now, but I've never been one of his fans. Too much ballet dancing for me and not enough bullfighting. But we won't go into that. I could talk about the corrida all night, but I promised you a story about adventure on the high seas. It's beginning right now. Soldadito is dedicating the bull. He is paying this compliment to the lady who is seated next to me. For the first time, I glance at her, and the glance freezes into a stare. She has very dark red hair, very pale ivory skin, and very bright yellow eyes. I mean, really yellow, like a cat's. I won't dwell on her. I'd like to, but I won't. Suffice to say that this kid could stop traffic on the Indianapolis Speedway. The bullfighter turns, tosses his hat to her in the classical gesture over the shoulder, and moves out into the sunlight toward the bull. But as far as I'm concerned, the bullfight is over.
4: You must watch the ring, senor.
1: Hmm? I beg your pardon?
4: It is very pleasant to feel your eyes upon me. I adore being stared at, but just now, don't you think it's a bit disrespectful to our friend Soldadito?
1: He's no friend of mine. He's a good friend of yours, senorita. Permit me to inform you that he is my enemy.
4: He's very grateful, don't you think? Mm. And that was also a graceful speech, senor.
1: No, I didn't hear it.
4: I do not mean his dedication of the bull to me. No, I mean your little speech just now about his being your enemy if he's my friend. I adore it when men fight over me.
1: Senorita, fighting over you would be a pleasure. When do I begin?
4: Whenever you like.
1: Who shall I take on? The man or the bull?
4: I think you need not bother about the bull. Look. Soldadito is about to make the kill.

0: That was a beautiful kill, wasn't it, Mr.... What is your name?
1: Lyne, Harry Lyne, yes? Good kill.
0: I will call you Harry. The bull kneeled like a penitent at his feet. The beast seemed to be asking the torero's pardon.
1: It should have been the other way around.
0: You are already jealous.

0: I will call you, Harry. The bull kneeled like a penitent at his feet. The beast seemed to be asking the torero's pardon.
1: It should have been the other way around.
0: You are already jealous. I adore that. Still, you must admit it was a glorious kill.
1: Thank you.
0: Tell me, Harry, what are you doing in Algeciras?
1: No, I'm just looking around.
0: And what are you looking for?
1: Well, no need to look any longer. I found it.
0: You make very pretty little speeches. I adore that. What is your profession?
1: Export, import, mostly. I dabble in a lot of things.
0: What a pity.
1: Why?
0: I had allowed myself to hope you were a sailor.
1: Well, I have been a sailor. Will that help?
0: You have to have master's papers. I am here with my yacht. Perhaps you have seen it in the harbor.
1: Oh, that big three-master with a black hull?
0: It's mine. We've lost our captain.
1: Oh?
0: It happened quite suddenly. I'm very sorry you're not a ship's captain. I would like to see you in the blue jacket with the gold buttons.
1: Would you believe it? I was a ship's captain.
0: I do not believe it.
1: But I have master's papers.
0: And where are they?
1: In Barcelona.
0: Oh, that is a bore, because we are leaving tomorrow.
1: Okay, I'll have somebody bring him down by train tonight.
0: In other words, you want the job?
1: In other words, I've got the job. I needed that job too much. And, of course, she knew it. I don't say she didn't like me, but there wasn't any doubt of it. That season, I was a little afraid about the schemes. I phoned a friend of mine, a forger up in Barcelona, and made arrangements to cook up some papers for me and rush them down that night to the coast. Then I changed into my best shirt, the other one, and went to the best restaurant. She told me she was going after the bullfight.
0: Good evening.
1: Good evening. I'm sorry, but I just realized something. I don't know your name.
2: You do not know the lady's name?
0: You know Soldadito.
2: Of course she knows me. All Spain knows me. But what is this man doing at our table? He doesn't know you.
1: That's all right, old man. You can fix that. Introduce us.
0: I am the Baroness von Koenigwald. But you will call me Nadia.
1: Okay, Nadia. The next morning, I had the forged papers and the captain's job safely in my pocket. Truth was, of course, that I'd never been a sailor in my life. Unless you count the work I had to do as a deckhand when they found me stowed away on a short trip from Alexandria to Naples. But I needed that job bad. And after one look into those huge cat's yellow eyes of hers, I would have jumped at any job she offered, whether I needed it or not.
0: You like the ship, Harry?
1: Oh, she's a beauty.
0: The steward will take your luggage to your cabin. Right now, you'll be needed on deck to superintend our departure.
1: By the way, where are we going?
0: To China.
1: Algeciras, Spain, to Hong Kong, China. That's quite a run for an old salt, whose only experience as a navigator consisted of piloting a canoe around the shallow end of Lake Winnebago, Wisconsin. Luckily, I thought to bring along a little help. The help's name, of all things in the world, was Sidney Carton. He was an ex-smuggler, rather an unemployed smuggler. I'd run into Sidney occasionally on various little capers in and around the Mediterranean, and I figured he was crooked enough so I could trust him. His main attraction, besides a shock of dirty, carrot-colored hair and a glass eye, was a set of teeth like a rotten rake. Sidney was the only man I ever knew who could eat a tomato through a zipper. But if Sidney was an eyesore, he was a gift from heaven as far as Captain Lyne was concerned. He was a real sailor, remember, and he covered up for me, doing all the real work while I walked around in my blue jacket with the gold buttons trying to look important. Naturally, Sidney wasn't doing this for love. But since I didn't have any money, I found it necessary to make him a few promises. I tell you, Sidney, this isn't a yacht at all.
3: Of course it's a yacht, Harry. This is a pleasure trip, pure and simple, and there's nothing in it for us.
1: I told you we were carrying contraband, old man, and I'll prove it.
3: What kind of contraband? Dope? Don't be a fool, Harry. Nobody smuggles dope into China. We're going off around the world just for the fun of it, and that ain't any fun.
1: Why had I been signed on with so few questions asked? Why had we left so quickly? Above all, what had happened to the original captain? It was queer enough, all right. But I was not telling Sidney the truth when I claimed that this was not a pleasure cruise. It was a pleasure, believe me. Then, one night, quite late it must have been, because I remember the moon was down, I was up on deck finishing a cigarette.
3: Harry?
1: Hmm?
3: Harry?
1: You still up, old man?
3: I want to talk to you, Harry.
1: Why don't you get some sleep, old man?

0: After all, what was that? You found it. What did you find?
1: The contraband. Under the floorboard. I know what we're carrying now, Harry, and it'd knock your eye out. Amazing. That's what it is, amazing.
0: Okay, old man, okay. Spill it.
1: Oh, I've got a whole lot to spill, Harry. A whole lot. Maybe I ought to begin with the explosives.
0: Explosives?
1: Very powerful they are, Harry. Enough to blow this ship to China.
0: So that's it.
1: Oh, huh? No, that's not the contraband. But let me ask you this, Harry. Did you ever notice that glass box in the chart house with a sign over it that says emergency only?
0: Hold it a minute.
1: Well, what's wrong?
0: I thought I heard something. Go on.
1: And I also found out about the captain, Harry.
0: Hmm?
1: Do you know who he was?
0: Take it one thing at a time, old man, please.
1: He was a naval officer for Hitler. Oh, very high and mighty mucky mucky, the Nazi Navy he was. And you know his name?
0: Well, what's his name got to do with it? I want to know what was happening.
1: I'm coming to that. But the captain's name, Harry, was von Koenigwald.
0: Von Koenigwald, but that's Nazis.
1: Right, Terry. He was her husband. And this is a rum go if ever I see one. Now, you take the explosives.
0: You take him. What I want to hear is
1: you
0: about...
1: You can't laugh it off, Harry. Try as you will, it just ain't funny. These explosives are all wired up and set to go, Harry. This isn't a ship. It's a bomb.
0: Shh.
1: And as for what we're smashing...
0: Shut up. There is somebody listening. Stay there. I'll be back in a second.
2: Right. Hello.
0: Hello, Nadia.
2: It's too hot to sleep, isn't it?
0: It's pretty hot, all right.
2: Keep me company, Harry. I'm lonely.
0: When I finally got to my own cabin, it was dawn. Didn't dare go looking for Sidney in any way. I was bone tired. He couldn't have let me sleep for more than an hour. Yes. Yes, what is it?
3: It's Matthews, sir, the third officer.
0: And what do you want?
3: Well, sir, we're in sight of land in the old court.
0: Don't bother me. Ask Sidney. He knows the course.
3: Yes, but please, Captain, may I speak to you?
0: Okay. Now then, what is it?
3: It's Cotton I want to talk to you about, sir.
0: Well, what's wrong?
3: Well, I hardly know how to tell you, sir, but... He's gone.
0: Gone?
3: Yes, sir. We've searched everywhere, very thoroughly. But there's no doubt at all, sir. Mr. Cotton is not on this ship.

0: And now, Orson Welles, as the third man, continues with today's story, The Golden Fleece.
1: I still don't know how we made it into force. The trick was to keep that second mate from guessing that I couldn't tell the poop from a bosun's whistle. And also to keep all of us from crashing into a reef or turning upside down or something. Luckily, a little boat came out to meet us with the harbor pilot, since that's the regular procedure. I was very grateful, I can tell you, to be spared the embarrassment of having to swim for it. But it's a long haul from Hong Kong, China, to Panama City, and much as I like Nadia's company, I think I would have quit the job if I hadn't managed to make a deal with young Matthews, the second mate. I showed him some papers I happened to have, proving I was a secret operative from the FBI, and explained that he had to cover up for me the way Carton had been doing before. And by the time we got out of the canal on the Pacific end, I had everything pretty much under control. Would you like another drink?
2: No, thanks. Please go on, Mr.
1: Lime, Harry Lime. You see, I've got a reason for spinning this yarn. We'll come to that in a minute.
2: What happened to Carton?
1: What? Sydney? Nobody ever saw him again. Now, I'll skip the Pacific crossing now because nothing very important happened to us until we got to China. Unless you'd like to hear some more about those yellow eyes of Nadja.
2: What happened to von Koenigwald, the lady's husband?
1: I'm coming to that, old man. Just a second, I finish the drink. Okay. Well, it was late in March when we sighted Hong Kong. I'd learned how to imitate a sea captain by then, but I was more than a little anxious about my papers. It had been a nasty moment or two in Tahiti, and I was afraid the British authorities might spot the forgery. They might even have gotten some wireless message about me by then, but I still didn't know the purpose of the trip, you understand. Sydney hadn't gotten around to telling me about what the contraband was before he disappeared. So my curiosity got the better of me as usual, and I stayed with the ship.
3: Captain, there's a speedboat coming alongside on the port bow.
1: It can't be the pilot. We've already taken him on.
3: Could be the harbor police, sir.
1: Yeah, isn't good.
4: Oh, no, the speedboat is mine.
1: Oh?
4: You'll bring the ship into anchorage, Mr. Matthews, please. The captain and I are leaving now.
1: We are? Where are we going, honey?
4: I know such a question.
1: Okay, Nadia, but you have to answer my question.
4: There'll be plenty of time for that on the way.
1: We'd been riding upriver from Hong Kong for a good half hour before Nadia took it into her beautiful head to start talking.
4: I'm taking you to meet a very important man, Harry.
1: Huh?
4: You'd better know his name. It's General Wei.
1: A Chinaman?
4: He is Chinese, yes. General Wei was governor of one of the largest southern provinces, but of course that was...
1: Where are we meeting him? I think the mainland would be too hot for him now.
4: The general will be waiting for us on the jungle.
1: Of what?
4: A Chinese boat. I hope you're hungry, because there's bound to be quite a feast.
1: You mean to say we've come halfway around the world to keep a dinner engagement with a Chinese warlord?
4: Ours has been a very serious mission, Harry. And before you meet the general, I think you should know the truth.
1: So do I.
4: The general is planning to retrieve the lost provinces. Luckily, he is a wealthy man and had many investments in Tangier. It was my mission to bring him some of his wealth, which will be needed in the coming war. I think you have guessed what happened to the Baron von Koenigwald.
1: Yes, I think so. I think the Baron had a wife, and I think his wife bumped him off. Am I right, honey?
4: Please call me Nadia.
1: Okay, I think Nadia bumped him off.
4: He was a greedy man. I had reason to suspect that he planned to take part of the gold for himself.
1: Gold?
4: Yes, Harry. Gold bars purchased in Tangier. That's why I couldn't tell you earlier. It would have been too much of a temptation. The ship is lined with gold. $500,000 worth.
1: You know those Chinese ships? The ones that look like some kind of cross between a Spanish galleon and a floating chop suey store? Pretty soon we came up to the biggest and gaudiest on the river. We were helped on board with a whole lot of Oriental fanfare, and I gathered that in a minute we were going to be presented to his nibs, the warlord himself. Nadia.
4: Yes?
1: There's just one thing I don't understand. No matter what price the old boy pays for that gold you brought him, I can't see why you bothered to cart it all the way across the Pacific. If you just told me before, I could have made a very nice deal for you in Mexico.
4: I did not bring the gold here for the profit, Harry. Here he comes.
5: Nadia, 1,000 welcomes.
4: Welcome to you, great one.
5: All my gratitude.
4: This is General Way, Mr. Harry Lyne. Harry, may I present my father?
1: I know you've heard about shark's fins and birds' nest soup, but I'll bet you never knew a Chinese banquet can last 7.5 hours. Well, this one did, with eating all the way.
5: May I offer you some more ice wine, Captain Lyne?
1: I'm afraid I've had too much already, General. I know this may sound a little rude, but I'm kind of wondering, is Nadia really your daughter?
5: She is my only child.
1: That's funny. She doesn't look very Chinese.
5: No, Nadia's mother was a white Russian refugee. I met her in Chifu and made the mistake of marrying her. Nadia, however, is no mistake. She is my very precious jewel, Mr. Lyne. And I thank you for taking such good care of her.
4: Father! Father! It's gone!
1: It's got...
6: Get the speedboat!
1: What's happened? What's
4: the
1: happened?
4: The boat, Harry. Our boat with all the gold on it. It has vanished.
1: While we were in there stuffing ourselves, somebody had made off with a yacht. Word came to us it was going downstream toward the open sea.
4: It's my fault.
1: Well, why yours, Nadia?
4: That Matthews boy, the third mate, I should never have trusted him. I should never trust anybody.
1: But if you'd gone on stabbing your ship's officers and tossing him overboard, you'd have ended up without any crew.
4: There she is, ahead of us.
6: Ahoy there, Golden Fleece! Come about and prepare to receive us on board!
4: Can't you get any more speed, Harry?
1: Well, I'm punching a hole in the floor as it is.
6: Ahoy, Golden Fleece! This is your last chance! Come about or we open fire!
1: They won't answer.
4: They will now. Fire!
1: We had a dangerous-looking gang of hatchet men with machine guns on our launch, and they put up a good show. It wasn't long before we were next to the yacht, and I could see the lot of damage had been done to the crew on board. It wasn't my crew. It was strangers. Chinese.
4: We just had to storm over the side. Come on, Harry.
1: What's wrong, General? Are you hit?
7: That's all right, Captain. Just give me your arm.
1: Okay. Here we go. No sooner were we on deck than a mean-looking Mongol I hadn't noticed before, high up in the shroud, bit off the end of a grenade and threw it smack into our launch. Well, there goes everybody on our side. I guess this is it, Nadia.
8: Yes, Nadia, this is it.
1: Hey, wait a minute.
7: Come on, Sheriff Harris.
8: Don't worry, Nadia, I am not a
1: ghost. Wait a minute, you're Nadia's husband.
8: Yes, happily for me, I was not as dead as she thought I was when she pushed me into the sea. You should have remembered, I am a good swimmer. Keep your hands in the air, please, all three of you.
4: Hans, how did you get here?
8: By plane. I couldn't guess your cause, and it was the easiest way. I just flew to Hong Kong and waited for
1: you. And now what are you going to do?
8: I am going to do unto others as they would do unto me, Captain. If you happen to remember any prayers, you'd better start saying them, all three of you.
7: I'm wounded, Kennefeld, and dying. It doesn't matter about me, but Nadia's...
4: Father, I'm your true child. Do you imagine I would leave you now?
1: This is all very nice and noble, but what about me?
4: That's true, Harry. Hans, this man has done nothing to harm you. Let him swim for
8: you. He knows about the gold, Nadia, and I prefer to keep that as my own secret.
4: He also knows about something else, don't you, Harry? Carlton told about it the night I killed
1: him.
4: What
1: do you mean?
4: There's a tiny glass window here by my hand. Carlton explained it to you. I heard him. The sign says for emergency only.
1: Yes?
4: Remember what he said, Harry. This isn't a ship. It's a bomb.
1: Thanks, Nadia. God bless you.
8: Shoot that man!
4: It's no use, man. He's a good swimmer, too. Goodbye, Harry.
7: Child.
4: You gave me a ring, Father, with the seal of our family. I still wear it. It's enough to break a pane of glass. Goodbye. Harry?
8: He's too far away to hear it.
4: He will hear this.
1: Sampan picked me up, but I almost drowned myself first thinking about all that gold. $500,000 worth of it going down to the bottom of the sea. Have another gin sling?
2: Thanks again, Mr. Lyne.
1: Well, that's the story. Here's why I told it to you. I know the spot where this happened. I've got it marked exactly on the map. Cost about £20,000 to do the salvage, but that still leaves a pretty big margin of profit. And I just wondered if you'd be interested, sir, in investing.
2: Mr. Lyme, I wonder if you know who I am.
1: Well, not exactly.
2: I'm a Lord Constable and Chief of Police in this colony. We have a full dossier on your activities as a confidence man, and I thought I'd let you tell your tale because I wanted to know how you work. Lying that salvage wreck, it's the oldest of all the old skin games. I'm surprised that you're trying it on anybody, least of all a policeman. Good night now. And by the way, we'd be much happier here if you leave town. Within the next 24 hours, that is. Well, pip-pip.
9: Pip-pip.
10: Another gin sling, sir?
9: No. Oh. Just give me the check.
0: Harry Lime returns in just a moment.

0: And now, Harry Lund.
1: Well, friends, I think you understand why I don't like telling that story. Whoever I tell it to usually turns out to be a cop. That isn't the worst of it. The worst of it is it's true. Well, pip, pip.

0: Would you credit it? 50-odd years of baking it same old Hovey's. 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I told them I'm too old to change my ways now. I'll put one at Lance onto it. Very nice, young Harold. If you like that sort of thing.
1: 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A new, softer Hovis.
2: Is that proper farmhouse cheddar?
3: No, I don't think so.
2: What about that?
3: No. It's quite nice, though.
2: Is it? Do you think I might try a piece? Have 2 ounces, please.
1: Jacobs, the cream of cream crackers.
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4: Dragnet, the documented drama of an actual crime. For the next 30 minutes, in cooperation with the Los Angeles Police Department, you will travel step by step on the side of the law through an actual case transcribed from official police files. From beginning to end, from crime to punishment, Dragnet is the story of your police force in action.
5: It was Monday, June 2nd. It was smoggy in Los Angeles. We were working the day watch out of robbery detail. My partner's Frank Smith. The boss is Captain Diddy. My name's Friday. It was 7:53 a.m. when I got to room 27A. Robbery detail.
6: Oh, good morning, Joe.
5: Morning, Frank. What's doing?
6: Not too much. How was the weekend?
5: Oh, it was great. I hated to come back. It's sure nice up there.
6: Where'd you go? Same place?
5: Yeah, Lake Mary. You remember Don Camphouse up there, don't you?
6: Yeah, sure.
5: He said say hello. Fishing's real great up there. You ought to try and make it next month or so if you can.
6: Fat chance.
5: Well, what's the matter?
6: The in-laws are loose again. They're coming down for a visit. Never stay less than a month. That'll take care of my vacation.
5: That's too bad. Why don't you say something to the wife?
6: What's the use? Why start an argument?
5: What's the use? What do we got here? Anything hot?
6: Yeah, this one here. Hold up in Slugging Cafe down on South Hill. Radio car boys jumped him. Shot one of them. The other one got away.
5: We identified yet?
6: Yeah, the one who was shot, Benny Ashford. Record long as your arm. Graduate from Folsom. Some of them never learned.
5: How about the number two man?
6: Don't know. They tried to talk to this Ashford last night. He wouldn't tell them anything. I called the hospital just before you came in. They operated on the guy 6 o'clock this morning. You're going to call as soon as he's able to talk. Going to be a couple days at least.
5: Mm-hmm. How much did they get?
6: Here's a crime report.
5: Thank you. You talked to the victims yet?
6: No, not yet.
5: It's a fair night's work, isn't it? $805 in cash, man's diamond signet ring, estimated value of $1,500. 17 stitches in the victim's scalp, slug of the revolver, huh? Must have meant business.
6: Lousy thing. They didn't have to slug him. He couldn't put up much of a fight anyway, 68 years old.
5: No other witnesses, huh?
6: No.
5: Just the owner, his wife, the bartender?
6: That's all they have listed, yeah.
5: Did you phone the victims yet?
6: No, I was just going to when you came in. Two phone numbers for them. They're both listed there.
5: Yeah, I see. Why don't you finish up with the day book here and I'll give them a call, all right?
6: Okay, fine.
5: Here, you want a pencil?
6: Oh.
5: Hello, this is Friday, Los Angeles Police Department, Central Robbery. Mr. and Mrs. Reiner there, please? Neither one of them, huh? Well, how about the bartender? Is he there? 6 o'clock, I see. No, that's all right. I got their home phone. Yeah, thanks very much. Nobody there.
6: Try the other number?
5: Yeah. Hello, is this the Reiner residence? Yeah, well, this is Friday, LAPD, Central Robbery, Los Angeles Police Department. Yes, ma'am. Yes, Ms. Reiner. Well, I just called the restaurant trying to get a hold of you. How's Mr. Reiner this morning? I see. I wonder if it'd be possible if my partner and I could drop out and see you this morning. No, your case has been assigned to us. Yes, ma'am. Well, how about 10 o'clock? That'd be convenient for you? All right, fine. Yes, right away. Thank you very much. Bye. Oh, I got it set up, Mr. and Ms. Reiner.
6: Yeah?
5: 10 o'clock this morning out at their home.
6: How's the old man feeling?
5: My wife says pretty rough. He lost quite a bit of blood. Big shock for an old man.
6: That's too bad.
5: She says he's still pretty hazy, but we can talk to him. One thing he remembers pretty well, though.
6: Yeah?
5: The face of the man who slugged him.
7: 8:20 a.m. We finished making up the day book, and then we went over to the main jail to interview two other robbery suspects who'd been booked in over the weekend. We completed our 510 reports on them, and then we got in the car and drove out to the Westchester district to talk to the victims of the cafe holdup the night before, Mr. and Mrs. William Reiner. 9:55 a.m. We arrived at the Reiner home, and a small, gray-haired woman answered the door and asked us in. She identified herself as Mrs. Reiner.
8: Come right into the living room, officers, and make yourselves to home.
5: All right, ma'am.
6: Thank you.
8: I hope you'll excuse the way the house looks. Everything's all upset. I haven't had a chance to do any picking up.
5: It's perfectly all right, ma'am. We understand.
8: I was up with my husband half the night. He had hurt him something terrible. It's almost 6 in the morning before he got to sleep. I hope this is enough to make up his mind for him.
6: How do you mean, Mrs. Reiner?
8: About selling the place. I've been after him for months to get rid of it. Business like that's for younger people. We're getting too old to keep it up. Besides, the doctor's been telling William he needs more rest, less worry.
5: I see. Well, how's your husband feeling now, ma'am?
8: Oh, not so well. He lost so much blood and his head's so sore. He's taking a nap right now. I expect he'll be awake in a few minutes. That's all right with you, isn't it, officer?
5: Yes, ma'am. It's perfectly all right. We'd like to go over the thing with you anyway. It might possibly be something that you forgot to mention to the officers last night.
8: Well, I told them everything. I'm sure I did.
6: Maybe some of the details, Mrs. Reiner. Maybe some little thing that didn't seem important to you could mean a good deal to us.
8: Well, I don't know. I thought I told them everything. Where do you want me to start?
5: Well, when did you first notice the two hold-up men, Mrs. Reiner?
8: When they come out of the back room. I guess they'd been hiding there.
6: You noticed them earlier in the evening? I mean, were they customers in your place?
8: Well, I'm not sure, but I think so.
6: Where were they served? Was it in the restaurant or were they in the bar?
8: Well, there again, I'm not positive, but I think it was in the bar. I think I served them two bottles of beer.
5: You don't happen to remember what you did with those two bottles, do you, ma'am? Possible we may be able to lift some prints off of them.
8: No. The officers asked me that last night. It wouldn't do any good. You see, I was the only one who touched the bottles. We used the regular big mugs, and I poured the beer for them. Neither one of them touched the bottles.
5: Now, how about the man who escaped, Ms. Reiner? You remember him pretty well, do you? What he looked like, I mean?
8: Oh, yes. Yes, he's the one who did all the talking. He's the same one who hit my husband, too.
6: What did he look like, ma'am? How old would you say he was?
8: Oh, I don't know. I think I'd say he was in his late 30s, yes.
6: How tall, ma'am?
8: Well, my husband's 5'9", and I'd say the man was 2 inches taller than him. He's huskier, too. I'd guess about 175 or 80 pounds, a very strong-looking man.
5: Do you remember what he was wearing, Ms. Reiner?
8: It was a tan sports coat, I think, and green slacks, light green, and a dark brown hat.
5: Did you notice anything unusual about him?
8: I beg your pardon?
5: Anything outstanding about him? Anything that was different? Say, a scar, a mole, tattoos, anything like that?
8: No, not that I could notice.
6: What was the first thing this man said to you and your husband, ma'am?
8: Well, he said it to all three of us, me and my husband and the bartender. That's George O'Leary. He's been with us for years. He's a good bartender. He'd only stay sober.
6: Yes, ma'am. What was the first thing the hold-up man said?
8: Well, he's the same one that hit my husband, you know. He said in a real loud voice, he said, "This is a stick-up. Get your hands up high and keep them there."
5: Well, what happened then, ma'am?
8: We put our hands up for George. That's the bartender, you know. Scared him so bad he dropped a full bottle of bourbon. Bonded, too. Broke all over the floor. George isn't well. That's why he drinks.
5: Well, what did the hold-up men do after they had you raise your hands?
8: Well, that one that hit my husband, he told the other man to go behind the bar and get the money. It was all spread out on the bar. William and I was just checking the register when it happened.
6: I see. Would you go on, please?
8: Well, after they got the register money, they put it in our bank bags, and then they went through my purse and through my husband's wallet and through George's wallet, too. They took George's last dollar and a half. Got $805 in all cash. I guess you knew that.
5: Yes, ma'am. What happened after that?
9: Jenny, where are you?
8: Oh, will you excuse me, officer? My husband.
5: Yes, ma'am, right ahead.
8: I'll just see what he wants. I think he'll be able to talk to you now.
5: All right, ma'am. Frank, do you remember to bring that mug book?
6: Yes, it's out in the car.
5: That's good. We can leave it here with the Reiners. Pick it up later tonight. Huh?
6: Okay, you want me to get it now?
5: No, let's wait and see how he is, huh?
8: Officers, would you like to come back here? Officers?
6: Yes, ma'am, we're coming.
9: Jenny, would you pull up chairs for the officers?
8: Oh, why, surely. Officers, this is my husband, Will.
5: How do you do,
6: Hello.
5: Sir?
8: There you are, Sergeant.
5: Thank you very much.
9: You catch the other man yet, the one who hit me?
5: No, sir, not yet. That's why we're out here. We know that you don't feel too well, Mr. Reiner. We'll try to keep it short.
9: No, I sure don't. I guess Jen told you. My head's killing me. Poor girl. I kept her up most of the night, I guess. Sure, fine nurse, Jen. She didn't get any rest at all.
7: Yes, sir. Well, she was just telling us about the holdup last night, sir, how it happened.
8: I was telling them how they got the money, Will. I didn't explain about your ring, though. Do you want to tell them?
9: It was the worst part of the whole thing. I'd rather have lost anything but that ring.
6: How's that, sir? Some kind of a keepsake?
9: It belonged to my dad. Diamond signet. Mm-hmm. Stone wasn't perfect, but money sure can't replace it.
7: Yes, sir.
9: I remember when Dad gave it to me. It was just a couple of days before he died. It was his ring. Been the family way back.
6: Which one of the holdup men took the ring, Mr. Ryan?
9: The same one hit me. One got away. After they took all our money, he came over to me and said, "Give me the ring. Hand it over." I told him I couldn't get it off my finger.
7: Well, what did you do then, sir?
9: Slapped my face. Said if I couldn't get the ring off, he could. Said if he had to, he'd cut it off. I pleaded with him. I told him what it meant to me. It didn't do any good.
7: I see.
9: When I didn't give him the ring right away, he brought that gun down right on top of my head. Hit me as hard as he could. I don't remember too well after that.
6: You think you'd recognize the man if you ever saw him again, Mr. Reiner?
9: I'll never forget him. I sure hope you find the ring, officer. Jen and I have been through some tough times together. I guess at one time or other, we've either sold or pawned everything we owned. But we never let go of that ring. Never did. Not until last night. Isn't that right, Jen?
8: Yes, that's right, Will.
7: Well, we'll do all we can to get it back for you, Mr. Reiner. Now, about this man who got away, can you remember anything outstanding about him at all? Anything unusual?
9: No, I don't think so. He had mean-looking eyes. I remember that much.
7: Yes, sir.
9: Kind of the smart-aleck type, I guess. Kept twirling his gun around his hand, on his finger, you know.
7: Mm-hmm.
9: I was scared to death he's going to go off. So was George. He's our bartender. Real scared, wasn't he, Jen?
8: Oh, yes. George was white as a sheet.
6: How do you mean, Mr. Reiner, he twirled the gun around?
9: Oh, you know, like in the movies, cowboy pictures. Typical smart aleck. He sure did run when the cops came, though. Only wish he was the one who got shot.
7: Well, you're sure you'll be able to identify this man if you see him again?
9: I told you, I'll never forget him. Say, there's something about this I don't think I understand.
6: Yeah?
9: Why are you asking me all these questions about it? How about the fellow who was with that crook? Fellow they shot. Wants to talk to him. He ought to be able to tell you who his partner is.
7: Well, he had an emergency operation, sir, at 6 o'clock this morning. His condition's still critical.
9: Oh, I see. Just a matter of time then, huh? I mean, when he recovers, you'll be able to talk to him. You'll find out what you want to.
7: Well, there's only one hitch, sir. Whether he recovers or he doesn't recover.
9: Yes?
7: Either way, we can't depend on him. 11:38 a.m. After we finished interviewing the holdup victims, Frank got the mug book out of the car containing pictures of recent robbery releases from the state prisons, and we left it with Mr. and Mrs. Reiner. We instructed them that if they succeeded in identifying any one of the pictures, to take down his name and prison number and call our office immediately. We told them we'd be back later that afternoon. 11:50 a.m. We left the Reiner home and drove down to the scene of the robbery, the restaurant on South Hill. When we got there, Officer Walmsley from Layton Fingerprints was just leaving. He told us that he'd been unable to raise any legible prints at the back window where the number two suspect had escaped. Frank and I checked over the scene, then we headed back for the office. There were half a dozen messages for us in the book. One of them was to call State Parole Officer Fred Galloway at his office on South Broadway. Frank put in the call, and Galloway said he'd be right down. He thought he had something for us. 1:05 p.m. Galloway met us in the squad room and briefed us on some of the information that he'd received earlier that morning from one of his parolees. It concerned the wife of a former holdup man who now was wanted by Galloway for violation of parole. He told us the wife had rented a car from a U-Drive lot in Santa Monica and that supposedly the ex-con and his wife were planning to leave the city.
6: What's the tie, Fred? How's it figure in for us?
10: I was talking to Chandler this morning. He happened to mention the holdup you're working. This fellow answered the description of the one who got away.
6: What was that name again, the ex-con?
10: Ernest Morgan. Your L.A. number 178435. Folsom number is 12968. Reason I got pepped on is the thief could have hurt his leg jumping out of the back window of the bar. You figure he could have?
7: Yeah, easily. It's a good 30, 35-foot drop. Why, Fred?
10: Well, my informant says that Ernie Morgan has a bumped foot. Hurt it so bad he can hardly walk on it.
7: Uh-huh.
10: Says he saw Morgan day before yesterday. His leg was all right then.
7: Uh-huh. Sounds like a good one to get off the street, huh? Well, you say we check his package.
6: Good idea. Your informant say who this Morgan's been running with, Fred?
10: He said he didn't know. He thinks he plays it alone, more or less.
7: Go ahead, Fred.
10: Mm-hmm.
7: You contact the U-Drive lot, Fred, and get the dope on the car?
10: Yeah. Didn't want to put the teletype on until I was sure. One of the fellas from our office had to make a call out that way. They're taking a mugshot of Morgan's wife out there to see if the U-Drive clerk can give him an ident on her.
7: She got a record?
10: Well, she's never done any time. She did a couple of pinches with him. Never could make her on anything, though.
6: Mm-hmm. I'll pull the package.
7: All right, fine.
10: How about your victims, Joe? They any good?
7: Yeah, they claim they can identify the man. I don't think we'll have any trouble there. How about this informant of yours? You know where we can locate the Morgans?
10: No, not now. According to him, Morgan and his wife left town about 9 this morning. He thinks he might get a line of where they're headed, though.
7: Well, how come your informant knows so much about Morgan? He run with him?
10: No, he sold with him up at the joint.
6: Go ahead, Joe. You want to have a look?
7: Yeah.
6: Mm-hmm. Here's the package. His mugshot.
7: Mm-hmm.
6: Is this your Ernie Morgan, Fred?
10: Yeah, that's him.
7: Good picture?
10: Yeah, it looks just like it.
6: The description, Joe.
7: Mm-hmm.
6: Got everything right down the line.
7: Yeah.
6: Check this right here. Habits and characteristics.
7: Yeah, looks like it, doesn't it?
10: What's that?
7: He likes to twirl a gun in his hand. 1:52 p.m. We placed Ernest Morgan's picture in an envelope along with 24 other mug shots, and then we put in a call to Mr. and Mrs. Reiner, told them we were coming out to see them. They told us that so far, neither one of them had been able to identify any of the pictures in the mug book that we'd left with them. Fred Galloway went back to his office, and we told him we'd notify him the minute we got a positive identification. 2:25 p.m. We drove back to the Reiner home. The old man was still in bed.
9: Been all the way through this book of yours, officer. Couldn't find one who looked like the man, could we, Jim?
8: No, his picture's not in there, Sergeant. We're sure of that.
7: I see. Well, we've got some more of them here, folks. Like to have you look through them, if you don't mind. See if you can identify one of them.
9: Yes, all right. Jen, would you fix this pillow back here for me, please?
8: Oh, yes, of course, dear. There.
9: Thank you.
6: You see any picture in the book that resembled the man at all, sir?
9: No, I didn't. None of them. Wasn't the one who looked like him.
7: Well, here you are. See if any of these pictures look familiar to you.
9: Thank you, sir. Jen, you want to sit here by me? We can see him together.
8: Yeah, all right, Will. Let's see now. Mm-hmm. Oh, my. Look at this one, Will. Doesn't he look like a mean one?
9: Mm-hmm. Hey, look at this one, Jen. Look at him. Think he's a college graduate, wouldn't you?
8: Oh, my, yeah. Officer, this young man here, what did he do?
7: Let me see that, ma'am. Oh, yeah, it's Marty Lee. Hold up and murder, Miss Reiner. Shot and killed an elderly lady. She ran a candy store.
8: Oh, my, can you feature that? Such a clean-looking boy. Never believe, would you, Will?
9: Takes all kinds, I guess. Let's see now. No. No. No.
8: Let me see, Will. Oh, no, that's not him.
9: No. No, no, we've been through these already. Have you some more, officer?
6: No, that's all, Mr. Reiner. You sure the hold-up man's picture isn't in there?
9: No, sir. I looked at him all pretty carefully. I didn't see him. Did you, Jen?
8: No, I didn't see him. Was his picture supposed to be in here?
7: Well, we thought so, ma'am. Let's see. Here, how about this one? Does he look familiar to you?
9: Jen?
8: No, I don't know. Maybe not. We serve so many people every night.
6: Are you folks sure you'll recognize the hold-up man when you see him?
8: Oh, yes.
9: Yeah, of course, yes.
7: Well, no, just one more question here, Mr. Wright.
9: Yes?
7: Now, are you absolutely sure this is not the man who held you up and slugged you last night?
9: Yes, I'm sure. It's not the man.
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7: Monday, June 2nd, 2:45 p.m. After the victims, Mr. and Mrs. Reiner, failed to identify Ernest Morgan as the robbery suspect, Frank and I got in the car and drove back to the office. Neither one of us had anything to say. Just at the moment we figured that we had the suspect positively identified, the victims themselves had contradicted what we thought was definitely the answer to the case. It wasn't by any means a news story. One of the first lessons a working detective learns is to keep an open mind, regardless of how incriminating the circumstances first appear to be. The big fallacy of a detective being too sure too soon is based, for the most part, on the failure to recognize that police work means human beings dealing with human beings. So instead of going by the usual odds, the human margin for error is doubled. Frank and I didn't have too clear an idea of how or why it came about, but suddenly we found ourselves farther away from the solution of the case than before we started. 3:10 p.m.
6: Lousy day, huh?
7: Yeah, sure.
6: 3:10, feel like I haven't slept for 2 days.
7: Yeah, I know what you mean. Pretty hard to figure in it.
6: Sure hope the wife did the washing today.
7: Why?
6: She won't feel much like talking. I sure don't.
7: Well, let's check the book, huh?
6: Yeah, I'll do it. A couple of phone calls, Joe. One from the hospital, prison ward.
7: What do they want?
6: Our number one suspect, Ashford. He's doing better than they figured. Be available for interview tomorrow morning.
7: Lucky thief, huh? Was a cop, he would have died.
6: Another message. It's from Galloway. Wants us to call him. It's still a Madison number?
7: Yeah. Want the pad?
6: Oh, yeah, please.
7: There you go.
6: Adult parole, please, men. Thank you. Fred Galloway, please. Smith, robbery, LAPD. Thanks. Hi, Fred. Frank Smith. Yeah, that's right. He sure about that? Sure doesn't figure. No, I didn't mean a thing to him, yeah. Okay. Right, thanks, Fred. It's got me, Joe.
7: Why, what's the matter?
6: Galloway got the report back from that U-Drive lot, place where Morgan's wife rented that car.
7: Mm-hmm.
6: They identified her as the woman who rented that car. She offered him a deal. She didn't want to leave a cash deposit for the car.
7: Well, what'd she offer?
6: Man's ring, diamond signet.
7: After we got the word from State Parole Officer Fred Galloway, we got out a broadcast and an APB, in addition to those we already had out. We requested that the rented car and the occupants be held for questioning in connection with the robbery of Reiner's Cafe the night before. If a man's diamond signet ring was found in possession of the occupants or in the car, it was to be booked as evidence. The following morning, Frank and I interviewed our number one suspect, Benny Ashford, in Ward 13,400 at General Hospital Prison Ward. Because he had the idea his partner had run out on him and taken the money with him, that he'd let him down, Ashford was in a fairly cooperative mood. After talking with him for a little more than 20 minutes, he named Ernest Morgan and identified his mugshot as his companion in the robbery of Reiner's Cafe. He also told us the holdup was Morgan's idea and that Morgan had told him the job would be a pushover. We asked him where he thought we might locate Morgan, and he told us our best bet was Las Vegas, Nevada. Supposedly, Morgan had a good friend in Las Vegas, an ex-con by the name of Harry Breen. Frank and I went back to the office where we met with Inspector Farnan and Captain Didion. At 1:30 that afternoon, according to instructions, Frank and I signed out a trip car and headed out U.S. Highway 91 for Las Vegas. We checked in at the Las Vegas Police Department a few minutes before 8:30 that night. The alleged friend of the suspect, Morgan, Harry Breen, had already been taken into custody by Las Vegas officers on the request of Captain Didion. We began questioning Breen, and he readily admitted that he was acquainted with Morgan.
6: All right, how long ago did you see Morgan?
11: I don't know, this afternoon sometime.
6: A lot of hours in an afternoon. When did you see him?
11: What are you so excited about? What did he do, commit a murder?
7: Now look, Breen, how much time do you owe the state?
11: What's that got to do with
7: it? We didn't drive all the way up here just to pass the time of day with you. You know he's hot. If you want to cover for him, you can serve his time.
11: Look, I don't get it. I'm not his keeper. If you want him, find him.
7: I bet we're going to find him if we have to walk all over you to do it. When the two of you are up doing time, you can figure it out for yourselves.
11: Trouble with you cops, once a guy does time, you can't leave him alone. I've been leveling since I got out. I've been carrying a lunch pail every day.
7: All right, now look, Breen, who do you think you're giving a snow job? We've been kidded by experts. You're not giving us anything new. We didn't send Morgan up to see you. If you're so lily white, how come Morgan got in touch with you? All right, I'll tell you. You're as bad right now as the day they locked the gate on you. You're never sorry for what you've done. You just moan because they caught you. Save that act for the jury, Breen. We're not going to buy it. Now, what about it? Where is he?
11: Wait a minute, huh? What are you so sore at me for? I didn't rob anybody.
6: Who said you did? You must have been talking to Morgan.
11: All right, I have. I told you I talked to him. He came around this afternoon. Now, get off my back.
7: What do you want?
11: He's hot. He wanted to cool off.
7: Where's he now?
11: I don't know. Well, look, how should I know? He came around with his wife, asked for a favor. I couldn't do it. I just got married. My wife's a square. I told her about it. She wouldn't go for it. The guy's a big crybaby anyway, trying to tell me how we ought to stick together. He's never done a favor for me.
6: You see the car he was driving, Breen?
11: Yeah. Convertible coupe Packard. California plates.
7: How'd you notice? You got the license number?
11: No, he asked me where he could get some cold plates. I figured it was hot.
6: You get him any plates?
11: Look, I wouldn't know where to get him. I already told you. I've been leveling ever since I got out. There's no use kidding. I couldn't do any more time. I'm too old. One more trip and I'm through. I'm really through. I got a good wife. She works every day. I don't want to lose that.
7: All right, Breen. You take your choice.
11: What do you mean?
7: Who do you like the best, Morgan or your wife? What about it?
11: All right, you got it.
7: The suspect's friend, Harry Breen, went on to admit that during the conversations he'd had with Ernest Morgan that afternoon, Morgan had told him that he and his wife were going to San Francisco, There, supposedly, they would contact a man by the name of Beggar Harrison, who operated a restaurant out by Hunter's Point. He said the Morgans had told him that they planned on driving at night only to lessen the chances of the police spotting their car. We immediately got in touch with Inspector George Haig of the San Francisco Police Department and notified him of the latest developments in the case. He told us he'd read our teletypes and said that he'd place the restaurant operated by Beggar Harrison under immediate surveillance. We told him we'd leave early the next morning for San Francisco after we'd gotten a few hours' sleep. Before we turned in, we got off a teletype to Captain Didion, bringing him up to date on what had happened and what our plans were. The next morning at 6:30, Frank and I left Las Vegas for San Francisco. A few minutes after 7 o'clock that night, we checked in at the San Francisco Hall of Justice at Washington and Kearney Streets. Inspector Haig was waiting for us. He informed us Harrison's restaurant out at Hunter's Point was still being covered, but so far, Morgan and his wife had failed to put in an appearance. Along with Inspector Haig, Frank and I drove out to the restaurant and joined the detail that had the place under surveillance. 9.05 p.m., no sign of the suspects. 10 p.m., 10:30, 11 o'clock, midnight, still no sign. We waited.
6: How about this fog, huh? Sure wish I brought my top coat. I'm freezing.
7: Yeah, if they don't show pretty soon, we're going to have to pull in closer. I can hardly see the door to the restaurant over there.
6: Smell that hot coffee. Sure could use a cup right now.
7: Look at that fog out there, Frank.
6: Hmm?
7: Can't tell where the bay leaves off and the fog begins.
6: Wait a minute, Joe.
7: Yeah?
6: Car pulling up. Convertible?
7: Yeah. It's Packard. Wait till he gets in the light. We can see him better.
6: The man getting out, heading for the restaurant.
7: Yeah, it looks like him. Come on.
6: Yeah.
7: Somebody else in the car. A woman.
6: Haig's got it covered. George is with him.
7: All right, let's hustle it. Come on.
6: Passing under the light. It's him, Joe.
7: Yeah. All right, hold it. Right where you are, police officers.
12: What's the matter? What do you want?
7: All right, hands up in front of you. Get him up high.
12: All right, I got him up. What's it all about? What's the trouble?
7: Frank, you want to shake him?
5: Yeah.
7: Come on, keep those hands up and stand still.
12: I'm standing still. Is this a shakedown or what? I haven't done anything.
6: Nothing doing, Joe. Clean.
7: His hands aren't.
6: Hmm?
7: Your right hand, mister. Let's have a look at it.
12: All right. Still don't get this. There, what about it?
7: Ring on your finger. Where'd you get that?
12: It's mine. Why? I had it a long time.
6: Diamond signet. A little big for you, isn't it? Doesn't quite fit.
12: What are you getting at? What's my ring got to do with this?
6: Where'd you get it?
12: Crap game. I won it in a crap game. It's down in Las Vegas. I won it gambling.
7: Is that right?
12: Yeah, a bunch of guys up in a hotel room shooting a little crap just to gamble I won.
7: You sure of that, are you?
12: Of course I'm sure. Just a crap game. I took a gamble I won.
7: No, you're half right, mister.
12: Yeah?
7: You gambled, but you didn't win.
2: The story you have just heard was true. The names were changed to protect the innocent. On August 8th, trial was held in Superior Court, Department 89, City and County of Los Angeles, State of California. In a moment, the results of that trial. And now, here is our star, Jack Webb.
7: Thank you, George Fenneman. 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You'll find Fatimas are distinctive, with a truly different flavor and aroma. You get an extra mild and soothing smoke, plus the added protection of Fatima quality. 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I'm convinced you'll agree that the difference is quality.
4: Ernest Harold Morgan was tried and convicted of robbery in the first degree, along with his accomplice, Benjamin Ashford. Ernest Morgan's wife was tried for conspiracy to commit robbery and found not guilty. Robbery in the first degree is punishable by imprisonment in the state penitentiary from 5 years to life.
2: 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Buy your bond today. You have just heard Dragnet, a series of authentic cases from official files. Technical advice comes from the Office of Chief of Police W.H. Parker, Los Angeles Police Department. Technical advisors, Captain Jack Donahoe, Sergeant Marty Wynn, Sergeant Vance Brasher. Heard tonight were Vic Perrin, Virginia Gregg, Harry Bartell, Ralph Moody. Script by Jim Moser. Music by Walter Schumann. Hal Gibney speaking. King Size Fatima has brought you Dragnet, transcribed from Los Angeles.
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14: Dangerous Assignment, starring Brian Donlevy as Steve Mitchell.

0: Yeah.
1: Danger is my assignment. I get sent to a lot of places I can't even pronounce. They all spell the same thing, though. Trouble. But when I walk into the commissioner's office, I don't realize this assignment's going to wind up with me depending for my life on a tray full of dirty dishes. Morning, Commissioner. Ruth said you had an assignment for me.
2: I do, Steve. Your plane leaves for the Middle East in 1 hour.
1: The Middle East? Don't tell me I have to crawl along that pipeline over there looking for leaks.
2: You'll be looking for leaks, all right, but not oil.
1: I don't get you.
2: Steve, we're on the verge of suffering a very serious diplomatic and strategic defeat.
1: Well, nothing like a note of cheer to start the day on, I always say. What's the deal?
2: Take a look at this map of the Middle East, Steve.
1: Uh-huh.
2: Some time now, we've been negotiating very secretly with this country here.
1: What kind of negotiations?
2: Negotiations which would pave the way for United Nations bases in that area.
1: I see. But why all the secrecy?
2: The country in question insisted on it. You see, they'd been periodically intimidated by powerful interests to the northeast of them. They wanted to have all the negotiations concluded before any information concerning them fell into what we might call the wrong hands.
1: Wait a minute. You say there's been a leak? Is that what you're talking about?
2: Exactly. This morning we learned through confidential sources that the document containing the complete preliminary discussions regarding military installations is now in the hands of those hostile interests I was talking about.
1: What? How did that happen?
2: That's exactly what you're flying to the Middle East to find out, Steve.
1: I sure get all the cinches, don't I?
2: Steve, it's vital we plug up this leak. If we don't, the entire negotiations may collapse, which would seriously endanger our entire position in the Middle East.
1: You say a copy of the document got into the wrong hands. Does anybody know which copy it was?
2: Yes, that particular copy was last in the possession of a man named Khalid. He's the Middle Eastern country's representative in the negotiations.
1: Oh, what's his story about it?
2: He says the document was stolen from his house.
1: Brother, that particular story's pretty ancient.
2: Yes, he may be lying. It's up to you to find out. Get over there, Steve. Talk to this colleague and do whatever you have to get to the bottom of this whole rotten mess. Well, that's it. You've got your assignment. Good luck.

0: National Broadcasting Company is presenting Dangerous Assignment, starring Brian Donlevy as Steve Mitchell, colorful two-fisted government agent. At all those places of the world where danger and intrigue walk hand in hand, there you'll find Steve Mitchell on another Dangerous Assignment.
1: Sure, I've got my assignment. Just a little matter of dropping over to the Middle East and investigating a government figure named Khalid to find out if he's the boy who's been peddling diplomatic secrets to the wrong parties. All of which is pretty sure to make me slightly unpopular with both the government figure and the wrong parties. Yep, I've got an uneasy hunch. I'm about to get voted the boy they'd most like to see drop dead. It's Thursday morning when my plane lands in the Middle East country, and I figure my first step is to talk to this Khalid. So I find out his address and grab a taxi. It's a large house out of the city, and I walk up to the front door, and then I see that it's occupied.
2: You have business here, perhaps?
1: Perhaps. Now, if you'll quit blocking the door so I can knock...
2: You wish to see Khalid, perhaps?
1: Perhaps again, if it's okay with you.
2: You will tell me why you wish to see Khalid, perhaps?
1: You just spoiled your average. Look, I don't know who you are or why you're roosting in front of the door, but I came here to talk to Khalid, not you. Now, if you'll just get out of my way, I'll...
2: Before you may talk to Khalid, it is quite necessary that I know who you are.
1: Are you his bodyguard or something?
2: You might say that one of my men is acting as bodyguard for the moment.
1: I don't get it, Buster.
2: Hammer. Lieutenant Hammer. Police Lieutenant Hammer.
1: Oh, police?
2: Yes. And now you will tell me who you are, perhaps.
1: Here, take a look at my credentials, perhaps.
2: So... It does not surprise me to meet a United States agent here after the unfortunate incident of the theft of the document.
1: Yeah, but it does sort of surprise me to see a police detective here. Have you got Khalid under arrest?
2: Let us just say he is being detained for the moment in his house.
1: On account of the document?
2: On account of his wife.
1: What's his wife got to do with it?
2: At present, nothing. You see, last night she was murdered.
1: What? Wait, you think Khalid killed her?
2: We do not know at present. Her body was discovered this morning in a ditch several hundred meters down the road. Come, I will show you the place. Here is the ditch where the wife's body was discovered, Mitchell. At that spot over there, to be exact.
1: You say her body was discovered this morning, Lieutenant Hammer?
2: That is correct. But the time of her death is, as near as we can learn, was sometime before midnight last night.
1: Mm. How was she killed? Shot? Stabbed?
2: It appears she was beaten to death.
1: Mm. Where was her husband last night?
2: Khalid? Yeah. He claims to have been at a civic function. We are checking up on his story. Would you like to question him?
1: In a minute. First,
2: What is it?
1: Hey. Up here by the road near the ditch.
2: Those footprints?
1: Yeah.
2: Yes, I noticed them too. A man's footprints beside the road.
1: Of course, they're quite a few feet from the spot where the body was in the ditch. Maybe there's no tie-in, but to play safe, it might be a good idea to have a technician from your police lab come out here and check them over.
2: I will give the necessary orders.
1: Okay, Lieutenant. Now I'd like to go back to the house and talk to Khalid, see just what kind of a story he's got for us.
3: If there is anything I can do to help clear up this matter, I will be only too glad to do so.
1: That's being pretty cooperative, Khalid.
3: The sooner the murder is solved, the sooner my name will be cleared of these absurd and vicious charges of betraying my country by allowing secret documents to pass into the hands of the others.
1: Just a minute, Khalid.

0: Betraying my country by allowing secret documents to pass into the hands of the others.
1: Just a minute, colleague. What makes you think your wife's murder is tied in with the other deal?
0: Why, I just assumed that it was.
1: I see. I'd like you to tell me where you were last night, Khalid.
0: Of course. Abura and I went first to dinner at Ali's restaurant.
1: Who's Abura?
0: My aide and secretary.
1: Go on.
0: Then he drove me over to the new civic building. The dedication ceremony was last night. The building is not ready for use yet, as the cement work is not completed. But they wish to dedicate it anyway, and I was the principal speaker. After the ceremony, Abura and I drove back here to my home.
1: What time was it?
0: I would say it was about midnight when we got here. The lights were on, but my wife was missing. There were evidences of a struggle, furniture overturned, and bloodstains. I immediately called the police.
2: We commenced a search immediately, Mitchell, but it was not until this morning that the body was discovered.
0: Oh, poor Saharita.
1: Khalid, did your wife have any enemies?
0: Enemies?
1: Somebody who had a reason for killing her?
0: But everyone loved Saharita. She was kind and gentle.
1: Looks like at least one person didn't exactly love her.
0: Wait. Old Mikan.
1: Who?
0: Mikan, our servant. My wife dismissed him several days ago.
1: Oh, why?
0: She would not tell me her reasons, and I did not press her. But I believe there was a quarrel between them at the time.
1: I see. Any idea where we could find this servant?
0: No. When my wife dismissed Mikan, he moved into the city, but where, I do not know.
2: Khalid, can you describe him for us?
0: I can do better than that. I believe there is a picture of him in one of these drawers. Yes. Here you are, gentlemen. Here it is.
1: Mm-hmm. Thanks. Just one more thing, Khalid.
0: Yes?
1: I'm still interested in knowing why you connect your wife's murder to the other incident regarding the document.
0: Why, I suppose because the two events took place within a few days of each other.
1: According to Lieutenant Hama, your story is that somebody stole that document from your house here.
0: But of course.
1: Did you have it locked up in a safe?
0: Well, no, it was in a desk drawer.
1: Oh, sounds like a pretty careless way to treat an important document, Khalid.
0: On the contrary, I felt I was being clever, Mr. Mitchell. I reasoned that the obvious place would be the safe, and that if I merely placed the document in a desk drawer, it would be safer. But it would appear that my stratagem backfired.
1: Yeah, it sure would appear that way. Well, come on, Lieutenant Hummer.
0: If I may be of any further help in this matter, gentlemen, please let me know.
1: Don't worry, we will.
2: Well, what do you think, Mitchell?
1: About Khalid?
2: Yes.
1: I don't know, Lieutenant Hummer. He seems real anxious to help. Maybe a little too anxious.
2: That was my thought, too. His story sounded almost rehearsed.
3: I beg your pardon, gentlemen.
2: Yes?
3: It is permitted to see Khalid now. I am Abura, his aide.
1: Sure, but we'd like to ask you a couple of questions first, Abura.
3: Certainly.
1: Were you with Khalid last evening?
3: Yes.
2: All evening?
3: Right. Yes, up until the time I drove him home, which was about midnight. It was then that we discovered the disappearance of his wife.
2: That coincides with what Khalid told us, Mitchell.
1: Yeah. What did the two of you do last night, Abura?
3: Why, first we had dinner at a restaurant named Ali's, a favorite place at Khalid's. Then I drove him to the building which he was to dedicate. There was the ceremony and his speech. After that, I drove him back to his house here.
1: I see. Well, all checks. Okay, Abura. Thank you.
3: You're quite welcome.
1: Come on, Lieutenant.
2: Yes.
1: Well, that sort of puts Khalid in the clear, I guess.
2: Mm. Yes, and it increases my interest in his servant greatly.
1: Mikan? Yeah. I think we'd better try and locate him right now. See if we can find out just why Khalid's wife canned him. So we start checking all the hotels and rooming houses in the city. 4 hours and 16 hotels later, we find a desk clerk who recognizes the picture of Mikan. He tells us that Mikan checked out an hour ago and took a taxi cab to the depot. We do likewise in a hurry.
2: Mitchell, it would appear that our case is beginning to fall into place. Several days ago, the secret document disappears. Shortly after that, Khalid's wife dismisses the servant Mikan. Last night, Khalid's wife is murdered, and now this morning, Mikan appears to be trying to flee the city.
1: You think Mikan's the boy who stole the document and knocked off Khalid's wife, huh?
2: It would certainly appear that he... Wait.
1: Yeah, that's Mikan. Come on.
2: The train is ready to pull out. Mikan is trying to get aboard.
1: Yeah, he's not going to make it. We're gaining on him.
2: He is old. He cannot move quickly.
1: Okay, Mikan, hold it.
2: So, Mikan, let go of me.
1: Stand still. You seem to be in an awful hurry to get out of town, Mikan.
2: I was just taking a vacation trip.
4: Do not lie. That newspaper under your arm, it is folded to the story of the murder of Khalid's wife. That is why you were leaving. Do not deny it.
2: I... Very well. Yes, that is why I was leaving. I knew that I would be blamed for the killing.

0: But I'm innocent. I swear I did not kill her.
1: You were dismissed by her several days ago. There was a violent quarrel between you.
0: Yes, yes.
2: What was the quarrel about, Mikan?
1: I... Answer! What was the quarrel about?
0: I cannot tell you.
1: Indeed. Then I have something to tell you. You are under arrest on suspicion of murder. Mitchell, I must say I do not understand nor enjoy your attitude. Here we have a very logical suspect, a man who can give us no alibi whatsoever for last night, and who refuses to tell us why he quarreled with the dead woman. Yet you are not satisfied.
2: Neither are you, Hama.
1: What?
2: You're not trying to convince me. You're trying to convince yourself.
1: Now, see here, Mitchell.
2: Look, you don't believe Mikan's the murderer and document stealer any more than I do.
1: Yes, you are right, Mitchell. Mm. It does not seem very likely that a poor, simple old servant who had been in the employ for many years would suddenly betray his mistress' husband and kill his mistress. But if Mikan is innocent, where does that leave us?
2: Right in the middle of nowhere.
1: Excuse me. Mm-hmm. Lieutenant Hammer speaking. Yes? Yes? What is that? You are certain of this? I see. Very well, thank you. Well, Mitchell, indeed we do have the wrong man in jail.
2: What do you mean?
1: I am now convinced that the old servant is innocent. And moreover, I know who the guilty man is.
2: Well, don't leave me there.
1: That was the police laboratory. Huh? Those footprints you observed beside the road near where the wife's body was discovered in the ditch.
2: Yeah, you were going to have the lab check
1: them.
2: They
1: did check them and compared them with the prints of all those who had any possible connection with the case.
2: Whose prints were they?
1: They belonged to Khalid's aide, Abuda.

0: Three chimes mean good times on NBC. There's fun for you tomorrow with two of your favorite families, the Blandings and the Harrises. Mr. and Mrs. Blanding stars Cary Grant and Betsy Drake in the title roles as the proud but somewhat bewildered owners of the famous Dream House. The Phil Harris Alice Faye Show stars Phil and Alice, of course, plus ever-helpful Frankie Remley, Brother Willie, and delivery boy Julius. Yes, there are laughs tomorrow and every Sunday with Mr. and Mrs. Blandings and the Phil Harris Alice Faye Show. 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
1: So all of a sudden, it looks like our case is winding up fast. We beat it back out to Khalid's house. Abura is still there.
2: But, gentlemen, I do not understand the reason for all these questions.
3: Nor do I. Abura is my aide. I trust him completely.
1: Yeah? Abura, I thought you told us you were with Khalid all evening.
2: Why, certainly.
4: Then how do you explain the footprints beside the road?
2: Footprints? I do not understand.
1: We spotted some footprints beside the road near the ditch where Khalid's wife's body was found. The police lab says that they're your prints, Abura.
3: What?
2: There must be some mistake.
4: Indeed, there was a mistake, and it appears that you made it, Abura.
3: Wait, wait.
1: What is it, Khalid?
3: But of course, Abura. Do you not remember?
4: What are you talking about, Khalid?
3: The car, the engine trouble.
2: Oh, yes. The shock of being suspected made me forget.
1: Forget what?
3: You see, on the way home last evening, Mitchell, we had engine trouble. The car sputtered and died. Abura got out to investigate, found the trouble, and fixed it. That is apparently how his footprints happened to be beside the road.
2: Khalid, to think that we were within a few feet of your wife's body at the time.
4: Well, Mitchell?
1: Yeah, Lieutenant, another lead up in smoke.
4: A very perplexing case, Mitchell. Suddenly we have no suspects.
1: I know. Khalid couldn't very well have done it if he was dedicating a building at the time.
4: And Khalid told us Abura left those prints beside the road while repairing the car. That appears to clear Abura.
1: Yeah, neither one of us believes that the old servant, Mekan, did the job.
4: Well, perhaps someone we do not know killed Khalid's wife.
1: Yeah, but what gets me is, why was she killed? Was it to shut her mouth about something? Was there some kind of a double cross involved?
4: If we could but answer those questions, we...
1: What's the matter?
4: Here, on my desk, I just noticed. There is a note for me. The laboratory technician has been trying to get in touch with us, Mitchell. He has something further to report.
1: Oh, where is the lab?
4: Downstairs in the basement.
1: Come on, let's find out what's on his mind.
4: Here we are, Mitchell. This door on the left.
1: Okay. Locked?
4: The technician must be out looking for us.
1: You got a key?
4: Yes, yes. We can wait for him inside. After you.
1: Thanks. Where's the light switch?
4: On the wall to your left.
1: There. Oh. Now, hey, Mama, there on the floor.
4: Yes, I see.
1: Brother, that the technician?
4: Yes, stabbed to death.
1: Looks like whatever he wanted to tell us, somebody else didn't want him
4: to. Yes.
1: So I guess now we'll never know what it was.
4: Perhaps we will, Mitchell.
1: What do you mean?
4: If we are lucky. You see, it is required that all reports to be prepared in duplicate.
1: What? Hey, maybe the killer didn't know that.
4: That is our one hope.
1: Where are the duplicate copies kept?
4: In this basket.
1: Oh.
4: Wait, perhaps this is it. Further report on footprints near scene of murder.
1: Yeah, that must be it. Let's have it.
4: Here you are.
1: I see. I don't get it.
4: Don't get what?
1: He says that there were traces of cement dust on some of those footprints of Abura's near the ditch, but no cement dust on the rest of the prints.
4: But what does that mean?
1: I don't know. Wait, there's some more. He examined the footprints around Khalid's house. He says that Khalid's footprints also show traces of cement dust.
4: Mitchell, this is very strange. Mm. At the scene of the crime, some of Abura's footprints contained cement dust. Others did not. Then at the house, Khalid's prints contained some of the cement dust. I do not see what...
1: Hold it a minute.
4: What?
1: Yeah. I think a few things just fell into place. Look, suppose you go over the lab here and see if there are any clues to the technician's killer. I'm going over and have another talk with Khalid.
2: Well,
3: But I do not understand the purpose of your visit, Mr. Mitchell. Surely I have answered all of your questions.
1: I don't think so, Khalid. Look, I want you to think back to the evening of the murder again. Now, tell me exactly what happened.
3: But we have been over it before.
1: And we're going over it again.
3: Very well. My aide, Abura, drove me into the city. We had dinner at a favorite restaurant of mine, a place named Ali's.
1: Yeah, go on.
3: After that, Abura drove me to the new building which I was to dedicate.
1: And from then on, Abura wasn't out of your sight, huh?
3: That's right. Well, of course, he had to go back to get my speech.
1: What's that?
3: Why, yes, I guess I forgot to mention that to you before.
1: You sure did.
3: You see, when I arrived at the new building, I discovered that my speech was missing from the pocket of my coat. I reasoned that it must have slipped out while we were dining. So I sent Abura back to the restaurant to get it.
1: I see. How long was he gone?
3: Oh, 10 or 15 minutes, perhaps.
1: Could it have been longer than that?
3: Well, I suppose a few minutes more.
1: Look, Khalid, it's very important we establish just how long Abura was gone.
3: I know it could not have been more than a half hour, because I was scheduled to speak a half hour after I arrived, and Abura had returned with the speech before then.
1: Wait a minute. You say that Abura brought your speech back to you?
3: But of course, that is what I sent him after.
1: Yeah, that could figure all right. He could have lifted it out of your pocket. Then, when he came back, he handed it to you, and you figured he'd gone back to the restaurant to get it.
3: Mitchell, I do not understand all this.
1: I'll explain in a minute. Now, look, did you discover your speech was missing as soon as you arrived at the new building?
3: Yes, as I was getting out of the car.
1: And you sent Abura back after it right away?
3: Yes.
1: Hmm. So Abura, when he left, hadn't been in the new building at all?
3: Well, yes, that is right. Of course, he came inside the building a half hour later when he returned my speech to me.
1: Yeah, that's what I thought. Now, I'd like to know about a few locations.
3: Locations?
1: Yes. That new building you dedicated, how far is it from your house here?
3: Why, about a 15-minute ride.
1: I see. And this restaurant where you ate, Ali's, how far is that from the new building?
3: Why, that is also about a 15-minute drive in the opposite direction from the building. Mitchell, these questions you are asking, surely you do not suspect that Abura is involved in this affair?
1: Right now, it's a lot more than just a suspicion, Khalid.
3: What? Oh, I cannot believe it.
1: Well, the way it adds up. Abura swiped your speech. Then, when you told him to go back to Ali's restaurant to get it, he drove to your house instead. Killed your wife and then returned to the new building with your speech.
3: But why would he kill my wife?
1: That I'm not sure of yet, but my hunch is that it ties in with the theft of that document.
3: Mitchell, your suspicion of Abura, can you prove it?
1: That's what I'm going to find out right now, Khalid.
3: How?
1: I'm going over to that restaurant and talk to Ali. If he tells me that Abura didn't come back there to get your speech that night, then I guess that's the final nail in Abura's coffin. I head for Ali's. It's almost midnight when I get there, and there aren't any customers, and a little guy is sitting at a table in the center of the place all alone. Are you Ali?
2: Yes. What is it?
1: My name is Mitchell. I'd like to ask you a couple of questions about last night.
2: Questions? What question?
1: Two men came to your restaurant last evening. Khalid and his aide, Abura.
2: That is quite right. They frequently dine here.
1: Did you see either one of them again after they left here?
2: Yes.
1: What? Don't tell me it was Abura.
2: Why, yes. He returned about half an hour later and said that Khalid had misplaced his speech. Abura searched around the table where they had eaten, found the script, and left.
1: Oh, fine.
2: What is the matter?
1: Nothing much, except my airtight case just sprang a king-sized leak.
2: I do not understand.
1: Well, you've got company there, Ali. I don't understand either. Abura was only gone from the new building a half an hour. It's 15 minutes each way from there to here and from there to Khalid's house. So he couldn't have gone both places during that time. If he came here, he sure couldn't have gone to Khalid's house and killed his wife.
2: Effendi, I do not know what any of this is about, but if you are through asking questions, I suggest that you leave. It is late and I am tired. I would like to close up.
1: Okay, Ali. Funny. I'd have sworn Abura was my boy, but right now he's looking awfully clean, so that leaves me right back where I started, fresh out of Leeds.
2: Please, Effendi, if you do not mind.
1: Okay. Hey, must be hotter than I thought in here. You're starting to sweat all of a sudden.
2: Yes, sir, I'm not feeling very well. Now, if you'll please leave.
1: Yeah, I'm leaving right now. What stopped me cold is the wall behind Ali. There's a serving window there, but it's pulled down so that there's just a crack left. And in that crack, I spot a glint of metal, a gun barrel. All of a sudden, I know why Ali's sweating, and also I know I'm not fresh out of Leeds after all. I start edging towards the door, real casual-like, but I don't quite make it.
2: That will keep you right where you are until I can get around the partition, Mitchell.
1: Yeah, Bora, it sure will.
2: It would appear that Ali here is not a very skillful actor.
1: I don't know. Seems to me I'd sweat, too, if I knew you were holding a gun on me. Oh,
4: please, Abura, do not kill me. I did as you ordered. I said everything you told me to say.
2: I will deal with you later, Ali.
1: You know, Abura, I think I've finally figured out why you killed Khalid's wife.
2: Indeed?
1: Yeah. She was the one who stole that document for you. That's probably why she fired the old servant, Mekhan. He found out about it and confronted her. But when we questioned him, he was still loyal enough to her memory not to tell us anything.
2: Quite right. Khalid's wife did procure the document for me, but when she learned that the United States was sending an agent over here to investigate, she became frightened. She said she was going to tell Khalid everything after he returned from dedicating the building.
1: So you knew you'd have to shut her mouth, huh? You lifted Khalid's speech out of his pocket at dinner, and knowing he'd discover it was missing and send you after it, that gave you time to get to Khalid's house. His wife knew why you'd come. She ran out of the house. You chased her to that ditch and killed her there.
2: Quite right, Mitchell.
1: Later, you realized you might have left footprints near the ditch, so when you were driving Khalid home, you faked engine trouble at that spot and got out of the car and planted some more footsteps there as a cover, huh?
2: May I ask how you found out about me, Mitchell?
1: The cement dust tripped you up. You killed the lab technician to get his report. What you didn't know was that there was a duplicate copy.
2: That was rather stupid of me, wasn't it?
1: Yeah. That report showed traces of cement dust in some of your prints, and none in others. I remembered Khalid telling me that the cement work in that new building wasn't even finished yet. That meant cement dust on the floors. You hadn't set foot in the building yet when Khalid sent you after the speech, so when you killed his wife and left those first footprints, there was no cement dust in them.
2: Yeah, but later, when I pretended car trouble and got out of the car, I did have cement dust on the bottom of my shoe.
1: That's right, because in the meantime, you'd been inside that building while Khalid was making his speech.
2: I admire your cleverness, Mitchell. It is a pity it comes too late for you.
1: Oh, what happens now?
2: Oh, to a clever man such as yourself, the answer should be quite obvious. You and Ali here are the only ones who know my little secret.
4: Abura, no, you're not going to kill.
2: I'm afraid I must, Ali. Yes, I must kill both of you.
1: Yeah, I got news for you, Abura. You're going to have to choose which one of us to kill.
2: What do you mean? I will kill both of you.
1: I don't think so. Ali and I are on opposite sides of the room, and you're in the center. You shoot one of us, the other will jump you. So, which one of us is it going to be? Take your pick. I'm just running a bluff. Ali's too terrified to be of any help, but the bluff works because Abura takes his eyes off me a second to shoot a glance at Ali. And that second is long enough. I dive for the light switch. Slug whistles over me. I hug the floor in the dark and fish my gun out of my pocket. Now I'm going to wait and let Abura make the next move. Then I hear a car outside. There's light enough through the window to tell me it's Lieutenant Hama. This is just great. If he walks in that door, he'll get a slug. And if I try to warn him, I'll reveal my position and then I'll collect the slug. Got to think of something fast. Then my elbow bunched an object beside me, a serving cart loaded with dishes. I push it a few inches. The wheels don't make any noise. I give it a shove towards the wall and wait. Bora throws a shot in the direction of the noise. I spot the flash and let him have it.
4: Mitchell.
1: I'm okay, Lieutenant. Get the lights.
4: Khalid told me you were over here. By the looks of Abura, I would say the work has been done.
1: Yeah.
4: Is it safe now?
1: You can crawl out from under that table, Ali.
4: So, Abura was our killer.
1: Yeah, he threw me off the trail by getting Ali to give him an alibi, but I finally tumbled to it. Yeah. Abura had a pretty neat scheme rigged, but it was that cement dust that pinned the killing on him. I guess that's what you might call concrete evidence.
0: Dangerous Assignment, starring Brian Donlevy as Steve Mitchell, with Herb Butterfield as the commissioner, is written by Bob Reif and Adrian Jondo, with music by Robert Armbruster, and is produced and directed by Bill Karn. Others in today's cast were Jan Arvan, Paul Duboff, Shep Mencken, Wally Mayer, and Don Diamond. Be with us again next week at this same time when Brian Donlevy, starring in the role of Steve Mitchell, will embark on another dangerous assignment. Three chimes mean good times on NBC. Tomorrow, there's another hour-and-a-half broadcast of radio's greatest show, The Big Show, starring Eddie Arnold, Jack Carson, Eddie Cantor, Olivia de Havilland, Martha Ray, and many more. Your MC on The Big Show, of course, is the glamorous and unpredictable Tallulah. And tomorrow, Theater Guild on the Air presents Light Up the Sky, starring Joan Bennett, Sam Levine, and Thelma Ritter. I'll hear Herbert Marshall as The Man Called X on NBC.
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3: This is Orson Welles, speaking from London. Here in the grim stone structure on the Thames, which houses Scotland Yard, is a warehouse of homicide. Where everyday objects, a woman's purse, a man's glove, a child's shoe, all are touched by murder. Now this silence, sir, made to fit an army rifle, made for a killer. For striking unseen and unheard. In the dark, perhaps. Interesting little instrument, a scientific gadget to absorb sound, to change a sharp, cracking report into a muffled gasp.
4: I suppose I'm being rather subjective about this, Sergeant, but I find myself hating that silencer.
5: Yes, I understand how you feel, Inspector. A silencer, well, it's filthy, isn't it? It's something like a rattlesnake.
4: No, Sergeant, your simile's wrong. A rattlesnake gives warning before he strikes. He plays fair.
3: Today that silencer can be seen here in the Black Museum.
6: From the annals of the Criminal Investigation Department of the London Police, we bring you the dramatic stories of the crimes recorded by the objects in Scotland Yard's Gallery of Death, the Black Museum.

0: Yard, the Black Museum, Scotland Yard's Museum of Murder. Here lies death, violent death, in many guises, the long history of a great number of very murderous deeds. On the shelves, on the tables, in the very air itself. Now, this elephant gun here, this was once used for hunting by a sportsman bred in the very best traditions. Later used to shoot a friend in the back. Ah, here we are, a silencer. Metal tubes within tubes, small and stubby, designed to swallow sound. It was a weapon too, of course, but no one thought of a weapon or of a silencer the night Herbert and Josie Martin returned from a party to their new home in the equally new residential development in the suburbs of London.
1: Oh, it was a fine party, Josie, but I don't mind telling you, I'm dead for sleep.
2: Oh, yes. Oh, I like the new neighbors, but business days are no time for housewarming.
1: At the rate these new houses are renting, we'll be going to house parties for weeks on end. Might as well make up our minds to it.
0: A man and his wife, tired in a pleasant sort of way, pleased at meeting their new neighbors and preparing for sleep. Normal, quiet, nice people in a new home. Nothing spectacular. No hint of headlines. No thought of death.
2: Sure the doors are locked, Herbert?
1: Mm-hmm, yes.
2: Oh, dear, please pull down the blind, because if it blows up during the night, it'll flap out the window and wake us, like last night.
1: Oh, all right. If you didn't insist on opening the windows from the top, Josie, the blinds wouldn't blow.
2: Herbert! Herbert, what is it? Herbert! What is it? What's taken you?
0: A man reaches up to pull down a window blind. The lighted lamp is behind him. A bullet stars the window pane. The man is dead. A short while later, a telephone rings in an office in Scotland Yard.
3: Inspector Foster here.
4: Sergeant Williams speaking, sir. There's a call come through from Hempstead Oval. Herbert Martin, shot as he was pulling down the blind in his bedroom.
3: Anyone with him?
4: His wife, sir.
3: Any other witnesses?
4: No, sir, not at the moment.
3: Very well, Williams. Bring a car round and we'll have a look at the situation. I realize this has been a terrible shock, Mrs. Martin. But we need your help at once.
2: Oh, anything, Inspector. Anything at all.
3: Did your husband have any enemies that you know of?
2: Oh, no, no one. No one.
3: Any trouble in his business?
2: No, nothing, no.
3: What was his business?
2: Insurance. Accident, mostly. He was going on so well, that's how we could afford to move out here.
3: Then you've only come here recently?
2: 3 months ago. We were one of the first tenants. Seemed such a nice place. Everything's so new.
0: Questions and more questions. But there was obviously nothing Mrs. Martin could tell the inspector. All she knew was what she'd seen. One point puzzled him. The inspector came back to it several times.
3: And you're certain, Mrs. Martin, that you heard no shot?
2: No, nothing. Just the sort of noise of the glass. And then, how the
5: floor is. Well, it's possible, sir. At extreme range, the sound of a shot might have followed the arrival of the bullet.
3: Mrs. Martin?
2: No, I'm sure. I'd have noticed. I thought it seemed so strange. There wasn't any sound. Just the hole in the window and my husband sort of crumpling up and falling.
3: That's not much to go on. Perhaps the bullet will tell us something. Meanwhile, we'll do our best, Mrs. Martin. We'll try to do our best.
0: There was very little for the police to start on. A close scrutiny of Herbert Martin's life brought nothing to light. Martin's manner of living, the conduct of his business were exemplary. His friends, his business associates, his new neighbors, all had nothing but praise for Herbert Martin. Death had come out of the dark. This alone was ground for speculation, particularly among the neighbors. Sidney and Elizabeth Davis, brother and sister, there are no exceptions.
2: I can't help but think, Sidney, it's so peaceful here. And that poor man barely in his grave. Well, it is pleasant. And it would be if I... only... Oh, do you suppose his poor wife will keep the house now?
6: I doubt it. But perhaps if you offered to help her, Elizabeth...
2: Well, I have. It will take her quite a while to make up her mind.
6: I see.
2: You see, she's all alone, poor soul. Sydney, I can't help but wonder... You know,
6: what?
2: Oh!
6: What is it, Elizabeth?
2: Oh! I have the strangest...
6: What?
2: It's Charlotte. Oh, Sydney.
6: Elizabeth.
2: Oh, help me. Help me.
6: Elizabeth.
0: Death had come to Hampstead Oval once again.
5: And you're absolutely sure you heard no shot, Mr. Davis?
6: Absolutely, Inspector. One moment my sister was speaking to me about Mrs. Martin. The next moment she was dying in my arms. There was no sound, only the blood.
5: I see. Mr. Davis, do you know the people who live in this development?
6: Nearly all of them. We felt rather like pioneers, I suppose, with the development being so new. We all became friendly.
5: And perhaps you can tell me, are there any ex-servicemen living here?
6: Yes, there are two. Nice chaps, wives and children, you know. May I ask why you inquire?
5: Because the bullet which killed Mr. Martin came from an Army-issue rifle, and I suspect the same thing will be found true in your sister's case. If it is true, we'll have that much at least to go on.
0: More, the markings on both bullets were identical. The same weapon had been used. Inspector Foster sent Detective Sergeant Williams visiting.
7: Yes?
8: Are you Thomas Larkin?
7: I am.
8: Oh, excuse me, sir. I'm Detective Sergeant Williams, CID. Here are my credentials.
7: Oh, come in, Sergeant. Will you come into the living room?
8: I'll only keep you a moment, Mr. Larkin. I want to speak about the Martin and Davis murders.
7: Yes, of course.
8: Do you happen to have a rifle in your possession, sir?
7: No, I gave all that up when I was discharged. If I never see a weapon again, it'll be too soon.
8: I believe your husband is an ex-serviceman, Mrs. Goodson.
9: Yes, he is. 5 years of service, 8th Army, under General Montgomery.
8: I see. Now, tell me, did he by any chance retain any weapon when he left the service?
9: No.
8: Is there any weapon in your house that you know of?
9: Yes.
8: Oh.
9: A Webley.
8: Oh, really?
9: Well, frankly, my husband insists we keep it. He's got a license for it, but it frightens me half to death just to have it in the house, what with the children around and all. Oh, Sergeant, are all of us in danger here?
8: Oh, you needn't worry.
9: Don't you have any idea who or what may be behind these dreadful shootings?

0: Nothing, sir. I drew a complete blank.
1: I rather thought you would. Incidentally, pathology found the Davis bullet and ballistics reports it's identical with the one they recovered from Martin's body.
0: Well, whoever he is, he's a fabulous shot, sir.
1: And he uses a silencer. That's the only explanation I have for the absence of sound.
0: It's not very much to go on.
1: Inspector Foster here.
2: This is Mrs. Thomas Larkin, Inspector. My husband and I live on Hempstead Oval.
1: Yes, Mrs. Larkin, I know. What can I do for you?
2: Well, Mr. Larkin and I have called a meeting at our house for this evening. We hoped you and Sergeant Williams could be with us.
1: What's the purpose of your meeting, ma'am?
2: Oh, the entire development is living in fear, Inspector. We want to try to find some way to protect ourselves. We thought you might have some advice to offer.
1: I'm somewhat doubtful about the advice, Mrs. Larkin. But Sergeant Williams and I will be at your meeting. Have you set a time for it as yet?
3: They came that evening to the Larkin living room. Inspector Foster waited in the hallway with the Larkins.
1: Is everyone here, Mr. Larkin?
4: I think so, sir.
5: Mr. Mundin said he'd be over. His wife wanted to stay with their little boy.
4: Well, he's the only one missing, then.
5: Yes, that's right.
1: How did you reach these people? By telephone?
4: It's not much trouble to do that. We're all on party lines.
1: I see.
5: Someone's at the back door, Tom.
4: Must be Mundin. I'll get it.
1: If you'll excuse me, Mrs. Larkin.
5: Oh, yes, of course. Go ahead, Inspector.
4: Funny, coming to the back door. I told his wife particularly about the front door and the precautions.
1: No matter. At least I don't believe it will matter.
4: Here we are. Hello, Mundin. Glad you could make it.
6: Sorry I'm late, Larkin. I rather thought the back way would present less opportunity for this unknown marksman to...
4: Mundin, good grief!
1: Shut that door, Larkin. You're a perfect target yourself standing there.
3: Today that silencer can be seen here in the Black Museum. Neighbor Mundin was dead, with a rifle bullet neatly placed in the back of his head. The silent marksman was another story entirely. Who he was, where he was, why he struck, were the unanswered questions which Inspector Foster had to face as he stood before the terror-stricken residents of Hempstead Oval.
1: All I can say is that the police are doing anything and everything to find this killer.
5: And in the meantime, Inspector?
6: I'll answer that. In the meantime, we can all be picked off as my sister was, or Martin, or Mundin.
4: Oh, yes, he's right, Inspector. I, for one, won't leave my children open to the risk of being orphaned, or worse.
5: No. Oh, no.
1: Moving away, giving up your homes, won't find a murderer. I'm asking you, all of you, to do something quite difficult under present circumstances. I want you to stay here for another few days. Be patient. Remain indoors at night. Stay away from doors and windows. If it's possible to find him... and that is always possible, we'll do it. I promise you this, that the entire machinery of the London...
3: They watched him, the good neighbors of Hempstead Oval, with doubt and fear in their eyes. But they did as Inspector Foster asked. They stayed in their homes and waited. The welcome light of morning found the inspector and his sergeant with Tom Larkin in the kitchen of his home.
1: You're about the same height as Mundin, aren't you, Larkin?
4: Just about.
1: Good. Sergeant?
0: Yes, sir?
1: Set up the transit here where Mundin was standing when he was hit and adjust its height to Mr. Larkin's.
0: Very good, sir.
4: A surveyor's transit in my kitchen? I don't understand, Inspector.
1: You will shortly. Almost ready, Sergeant?
0: Yes.
3: The men worked quickly, methodically. The transit was set up, the lens of its telescope facing the open back door. Inspector Foster adjusted the eyepiece and then slowly scanned from lintel to lintel through the open doorway. Back he moved the instrument, adjusting it vertically as well as horizontally, turning the brass thumbscrew carefully, precisely. Stepped away from the transit.
1: That seems to be the best possibility, Sergeant. See for yourself.
0: Thank you, sir. Yes, it lines up well. The angle seems to be about right.
1: Shall we have a look at it?
0: Yes.
1: Care to come with us, Larkin?
4: Yes, I would.
1: There's a tree out there with a clear line of fire right through your back door. The distance seems to be about 500 yards.
4: So that's what the transit was for.
1: Exactly. Let's go, shall we? Too bad it's been so dry lately. There might have been footprints.
0: Marks on the tree trunk, sir.
1: Where?
0: Here. Look. Notice the scraping on this bark, sir? As if someone in heavy boots had climbed the tree. And it's recent, too.
4: You're for a boost up, Sergeant?
0: Yes. All right, then. Wait, there are more marks up here.
7: Is there quite a comfortable perch? Hello, the limb forks here. Scratches on the bark.
0: Sir,
7: could have been a rifle rested here.
4: Very good. Come on down, Sergeant.
0: Right.
8: Inspector, I may have found something over here, under this branch.
4: Don't touch anything, Larkin.
8: Right here, look. In the weeds. Looks like a rifle cartridge to me. Brass. The sun caught it.
4: Good man. Good eyesight. Take care of that, Sergeant.
7: All right, sir.
4: Once we find the rifle and its owner, that bit of brass may well send him up 13 steps early one morning.
3: Starting from nothing, the facts were coming together one by one. In the quiet office at the yard.
4: The boot marks on the tree trunk, Sergeant. They were rather close to the ground. I noticed your first jump was at least 2 feet higher.
0: Yes, I wasn't carrying a rifle, sir.
4: No, but a man of average weight in good condition would have made markings closer to yours. I'd say this fellow was either very heavy or not exactly young. Or past middle age, at least.
3: The beginnings of a description.
4: Either military or hunting experience to be able to shoot like that at night.
3: The beginnings of a background.
4: Whoever it was must have lived in that area for some time to know the position of that tree in relation to Larkin's back door. Start a quiet house-to-house check, Williams.
0: Very good, sir.
4: Have the men watch for anyone who fits these spots.
0: Yes, sir.
4: Then find me a detailed ordnance map of Hempstead Oval. The builder or the renting agent will have one. We find one sniper's perch. I'm curious about the other. Interesting layout, architecturally.
0: Mm.
4: According to the contour of the land, the main line of the houses seems to curve around this rise just off center.
0: It must have been quite a place in the old days.
4: Oh?
0: Who were there, the builder, tell me? An estate sold for taxes. Family named, Wardman. Old line. The grant went back nearly to the first Queen Elizabeth.
4: History. Fascinating. Any more?
0: Yes, quite a talkative fellow. Seems the land was sold on condition that the sole survivor of the family be given a house rent-free for the rest of his life.
4: And this person is still there?
0: Seems to be. He's an elderly gentleman. Keeps very much to himself. This is his house here, on the end of the main line.
4: I see. Now then, this would be the Martin place and this the Davis.
0: Yeah, that's right, sir.
4: The Martin bedroom and the Davis porch face the same way along that curve of the hill.
0: Yes, that's it, sir. It seems they didn't originally intend to build on the hill, but they've started a new house right here. The fellow sketched it in for me. The demand's been very high. Wouldn't mind living there myself.
4: After we get this killer, eh, Sergeant?
0: Oh, yes, sir, after.
4: Pass me that ruler, William.
0: Right.
4: Thank you. See here, Williams. The Martin window and the Davis porch are in direct, clear line with the new building. I wonder now. I assume the contractor isn't working his men at night. I wonder now.
9: This is the top floor, Inspector. Hardwood isn't in here, but that floor will take your weight. That's the dormer window you asked about.
4: Look around, will you, Sergeant?
0: Very good, sir.
4: About the progress of this building.
9: Yes, sir.
4: How long has this top floor been in this half-finished state?
9: About a fortnight, sir. Crazy as a due end of this week. Carpenters will get the flooring right after that.
4: Anyone here at night?
9: Yes, there's a watchman for the old development. One of his stations is just across the road. You can see it through the window. There.
4: I see.
0: I have them, sir. Here. They were lying along the wall, under the window.
9: Now, who'll do this? 10-penny nails in the windowsill. Someone will catch it for this.
4: No doubt someone will. Someone put those nails in to help steady a rifle. The same someone who left those two brass cartridge cases behind him.
3: How do you catch a killer who strikes silently in the darkness? How do you match his craftiness? Perhaps you say to Tom Larkin...
0: It may be dangerous, Larkin. Will you cooperate?
8: Oh, I've been under fire before now, Inspector.
0: Very well. Now then, I believe someone told me the telephones hereabouts are on party lines.
3: A telephone call is made on the party line.
10: I want to talk to you, Goodson, about this killer. I think I know who it is. I'll walk over in half hour with a friend of mine, and I'm picking up Sid Davis on the way.
3: No mention, of course, that the friend is Sergeant William C.I.D., who will walk alongside Tom Larkin, staying between him and the new house on the hill. No mention of the inspector crouched on the hillside in the dark shadow of the half-built house.
0: Sorry, you are certain the men know the orders, Mason?
4: Yes, sir. There's anyone into the cordon, but no one gets out, except the watchman.
0: Very good. Now, let's see. Yes. Time Williams and Larkin were starting on the walk. Let me have the glasses, Mason.
3: Through the night glasses, the inspector watched. Almost half a mile away, two men left the Larkin house, started slowly along the road. On the hillside, a shadow slipped quietly toward the half-finished house. The inspector whispered.
0: Hear that? Not a sound now.
3: Unsuspecting, a shadow moved through the line of police, past the hidden inspector, into the building.
0: Come along, Mason. He's gone into the house.
3: Into the empty building. Empty, except for a killer. Climbing steadily. No lights. Only the vague outline of the unpainted banister and the clean smell of new wood. Suddenly, the footsteps ahead stop. The inspector and his companion pause at the head of the stairway. The glassless window shows the night sky, bright with stars. A black shadow kneels at the sill, places a long, heavy object between the two tendony nails.
0: All right, Mason, take him.
8: No, no, please don't take me. No, I have a right here. Better than anyone. I have a right.
0: You're being taken in charge for murder. I must warn you that anything you say may be taken down in writing.
3: Never mind, Mason. He doesn't understand.
8: Yes, sir.
0: You're Philip Waldman, aren't you?
8: I am. Who are you? You seem to be a gentleman.
0: My name's Foster. Why are you here in this empty building, Mr. Waldman?
8: I have a right. This is my land. My family's land. They told me when I sold it for the money I could go on living here. They built houses, brought strangers. I'm driving them out. I'm hunting them out as I hunted in Africa. And you were a boy. It's my right. They came to live on my land. Trespassers, there's a law.
0: There's a law, too, Mr. Waldman, about rifles like this. And silencers.
8: Silencers. I'm a good shot, eh? Pick them off like quail. And with a silencer. Supposed to spoil the accuracy of a rifle. But not mine. I'm good. Won trophies when I was younger. I never knew. I never knew.
0: All right, take them downstairs. You were an excellent shot, Mr. Waldman. Even with a silencer.
3: And today that silencer can be seen in its place. Here in the Black Museum. It's true, of course, that in many countries, men have loved their land to the point of desperation. Philip Waldman loved his to the point of madness and murder. The rifle belonged to his grandson, a veteran living far away in Canada. Where the old man bought the silencer was never learned. The secret of that went with Philip Waldman to the place where his bitter, lonely life drew to its close. The silencer itself remains in its usual place in the Black Museum. Now, until we meet next time, I'll tell you another story about the Black Museum. I remain, as always, obediently yours.

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1: Once upon a time there was an engineer.
2: Choo-choo Charlie was his name, we hear.
1: He had an engine and he sure had fun. He used good and plenty candy to make his train run.
3: Charlie says, love my good and plenty. Charlie says, really rings the bell. Charlie says, love my good and plenty. Don't know any other candy that I love so well.
4: What has a hazelnut in every bite? And thick milk chocolate for your delight.
5: Sorry.
4: Nougat and caramel, golden light.
5: Sorry.
4: And don't forget the hazelnut in every bite. And again. What has a hazelnut in every bite?
5: Sorry.
4: Thick milk chocolate for your delight.
5: Sorry.
4: Nougat and caramel, golden light. And don't forget the hazelnut in every bite.
5: Sorry.
4: A hazelnut in every bite.
1: Once upon a time there was an engineer.
2: Choo-choo Charlie was his name, we hear.
1: He had an engine and he sure had fun. He used good and plenty candy to make his train run.
3: Charlie says, love my good and plenty. Charlie says, really rings the bell. Charlie says, love my good and plenty. Don't know any other candy that I love so well.
6: We had a party last night. It's one of the places in a worse shape. You know how it is. You leave things overnight, takes twice as long to put them right. A bit like forgetting to watch your weight. 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
1: First Precinct, Sergeant Burns. I can hear you. What's the trouble there? Is you all alone? How much is on the clock? $2 and what? Well, why can't you pay it?
2: Where'd you lose it?
1: Where?
2: You are in the muster room at
1: the 21st Precinct, the nerve center.
2: A call is coming through.
1: You will follow the action taken
2: pursuant to that call from this minute until the final report is written in the 124 room at the 21st Precinct.
1: All right, you're driving a hat.
2: Drive her into the station house.
1: We'll talk about it when you get here.
2: Just drive around the station. We'll get it all settled here. 21st Precinct. It's just lines on a map of the city of New York. Most of the 173,000 people wedged into the 9/10 of a square mile between Fifth Avenue and the East River wouldn't know if you asked them that they lived or worked in the 21st. Whether they know it or not, the security of their persons, their homes, and their property is my job. My job and the job of the 160 patrolmen, 11 sergeants, and 4 lieutenants of whom I'm the boss.
1: My name is Kennelly, Frank Kennelly. I'm captain in command of the 21st.
3: What makes a city? Not buildings, not subways, not business. People make a city. From dawn to midnight, from midnight to dawn, the rich and the poor and the good and the bad pour their lives together and stir up the city. As in the 21st, a little over 2 weeks ago.
1: I was working my 6 p.m. to 8 a.m. tour. At 1:55 a.m., following patrol, I returned to the station house. In the muster room, Sergeant Burns was on the boxes. Lieutenant Snyder was the desk officer. A hat driver and a well-dressed, very pretty young woman, about 20, stood in front of the railing. I walk around behind the desk to make an entry in the blotter that I had returned from patrol. What's doing, Sergeant?
4: Nothing much, sir. It's been a quiet tour.
5: Look, I got no time to stand here and discuss the pros and cons. There was $2.40 on the clock. Now, all I want is my money, that's all.
6: I'd pay you if I had it. I told you I lost my wallet.
4: Hello, Lieutenant.
7: Captain.
5: Lady, just give me the $2.40.
4: She says she lost her wallet.
5: Well, why couldn't she look and see if she had her wallet before she got in my cab at Idle Wild Airport, Lieutenant? Why'd she have to wait until we get to 80th Street and Park Avenue before she finds it out?
6: I looked in my purse for a cigarette, and I noticed the wallet was missing. I told you I'd give you a chance.
5: Lady, when I turn the cab in at 4 o'clock in the morning, the boss wants cash for what's on the clock. He don't want checks.
6: I don't have the cash. I lost my wallet.
5: Why do I get all the sad stories? I never seen it.
4: Where's the Sergeant Burns? Where were you going from Idlewild, miss?
5: She said Penn State.
4: All right, 19. What's your name, miss?
6: Elizabeth Illowood.
4: Do you have any identification?
6: No, it was all in my wallet, Lieutenant. I've got my checkbook, though.
5: I'm not into it.
4: What's your name?
5: Swinagi, Joe Swinagi.
4: Well, now, look, Joe, these things happen.
5: But always to me. Why?
4: Who are you, anyway?
1: I'm Captain Kennelly.
4: Oh, I beg your pardon. I'd just like to know who I'm talking to.
1: You're wasting time here. Not news to me, Captain.
6: I didn't want to come here.
1: I'd suggest that you take the young lady's check and get back on the job. The only other thing to do is file a complaint against her.
5: I got a good mind to do just that.
6: What does that mean? Haven't you left it?
8: 21st Precinct, Sergeant.
1: Do you, know anybody around here that you can call and get the money from me?
8: Well, you take your meal now.
6: I don't know a soul, not a soul. I'm from out of town.
1: You wouldn't want to spend the morning in court, would you, Joe?
5: I want to spend the morning sleeping.
1: All right, give me the check and let me get out of here.
6: Well, I really appreciate it. You don't know how much I appreciate it.
1: Here, miss, do you want a pen?
6: Oh, yes, thanks. Thanks a lot. How do you want it made out?
1: Just the cash. That's good enough.
6: It was $2.40. I'll make it for $4. That'll be a good tip for all the trouble I caused you.
1: What's up to you, lady?
6: Yeah? You know, I lost my wallet, and I don't have a cent of cash. I couldn't make it for $10, and you give me $6.10.
1: No, you couldn't. Now, listen, just make it for $2.40. Just give it to me, and let me get out of here.
6: All right, there was no harm at all.
1: Plenty of harm. 21st
8: Century enough for Reagan Burns. Yes, sir?
1: Hold on. Captain Kennelly, the division lieutenant for you.
2: Okay.
1: Now, lean up against the desk and write it, sir.
2: I'll take it here. Yes, sir. Captain Kennelly.
5: Yes, Dev.
2: No, I can't spare him.
5: Well, I'm short two sergeants now.
1: Waters went sick yesterday and Klein's on vacation.
5: Oh, I can't.
2: No.
4: Oh, I know there's no harm in asking. All right, Deb.
1: That's okay. So long.
8: How is Sergeant Waters, Captain? Did you hear from him?
4: No, he's better. His wife called last night.
8: Oh, that's good to hear.
6: I'm really sorry to cause so much trouble. I made it out for $4 anyway. Here.
4: Braxton, Pennsylvania. Where's Braxton, Pennsylvania?
6: It's near Philadelphia. Lieutenant, did I get the pen from you?
1: That's fine.
6: But thanks a lot.
1: You're welcome.
4: Well, can I go now?
1: Yeah, go ahead.
4: Well, I'll be seeing.
6: Goodbye. I can't blame him, I guess.
8: 21st Precinct, Sergeant Burns.
6: But I couldn't help it.
1: Singleton.
4: Do you live in Braxton?
6: Yes,
4: sir,
6: that's right.
4: Put him on here.
6: Near Philadelphia.
4: What are you doing in New York?
1: Lieutenant Snyder.
6: Well, it's a long story.
4: Listen, you put unidentified on the UF-95 tag for that DOA.
1: The aided card says he was registered into the hotel as Herbert Rowden. Now, which is right?
4: Walk across the hall there to my office, will you?
6: Over there?
4: Yes, that's right.
1: The cards in his pocket showed what name?
4: And just have a seat in there.
6: Yes, sir, if you want.
1: Now, how do you spell it?
4: Sergeant, did you check and see if her wallet was turned in out at Idlewild?
1: All right.
4: It just came in a minute before you did. All right, I'll be in my office.
1: Yes, sir.
4: Elizabeth Earlwood. How do you spell that?
6: E-R-L-W-O-O-D.
4: Mm-hmm. What were you doing out at Idlewild?
6: Well, you see, I came to New York on the train with a friend of mine. She left on a train to Europe at midnight. I was going back to...

0: Did Idlewild?
1: Well, you see, I came to New York on the train with a friend of mine. She left on a train to Europe at midnight. I was going back to Philadelphia.
0: All right, that's okay.
1: I'm sorry. And I put her in the plane and took the cab to go back to Penn Station. When I opened my pocketbook for a cigarette, I noticed my wallet was missing. That's all there is to it. I couldn't help it.
0: Did you have your pocketbook open at the airport?
1: Oh, yes, several times. I bought her a couple of magazines and we went to the bar and had a drink. Several times.
0: You didn't miss it before you got in the cab.
1: No, sir. I told you I was going to smoke a cigarette.
0: You were on your way to Penn Station to get a train to Philadelphia?
1: Yes, sir. That's right. To Philadelphia. Mm-hmm. Then I'd have to change there for Braxton. That's on the other side of Philadelphia, on the main line. I really couldn't help it. I can't blame the cab driver for being mad. He's entitled to his money, but I couldn't help it. I didn't want to lose my wallet.
0: Yes, I know. Do you have any friends in New York?
1: Well, there are a couple of people. Girls I went to school with, but I wouldn't know where they are exactly.
0: Would you like to call your home?
1: Oh, I don't think that would be a good idea at this time of night. You see, I didn't even tell my mother and father I was coming to New York. They'd get scared to death. She's nervous anyway. And he's probably not home. He stays in town a lot. Philadelphia, that is. Grover C. Irwood, did you ever hear of him?
0: No.
1: Oh, he's a pretty big man.
0: Well, if you don't call him, you have to do something.
1: All I want to do is get to Penn Station and get on the train, that's all. I had a return ticket, but that was in my wallet, too.
0: How much money did you have?
1: Well, I don't know. $35 or $40, something like that, not much.
0: Yeah, excuse me. Captain Kennelly.
2: Sergeant Burns, Captain. I called both the 103rd and the Port Authority police at Idlewild. There's been no wallet turned in.
0: Okay, thanks. And your wallet hasn't been turned in, not as yet.
1: Oh, I don't know what I'm going to do. Look at me. I look terrible, don't I?
0: Well, there's no reason for you to have been crying.
1: Oh, I'll be all right. I just had the money to get home. That's all I need. About $10. Captain, would you pass a check for me for $10?
0: Miss.
1: $10, that's all. I could get a train home and pay the cab fare from the Braxton Station to my house. That's all it would take, $10.
0: Look, Miss Irwood, if I cashed a check for everyone who walked in the door...
1: It's good. I promise it's good.
0: Oh, I don't doubt that.
1: I'll leave my watch with you. Look, it's a beautiful watch. My father gave it to me. 17-year-old Emma Gold case. You keep it until you're sure about the check.
0: All right, never mind the watch, Miss Irwood. Just write out the check. I'll cash it for you.
1: Oh, thanks. You don't have any idea how this saved my life. It really saved my life.
0: I took the young woman's check and gave her $10 from my own pocket. She powdered her nose, thanked me profusely, and left the station house at 2:20 a.m. The rest of the tour was quiet. At 8 a.m., I turned out the platoon for the day tour, signed the blotter, and left the precinct to go off duty. It was a heavy week. We were plagued by a series of housebreakings. There was a 3-alarm fire, 2 armed robberies, a rash of car thefts, and a traffic fatality during the next few days, all in addition to the ordinary occurrences. On Friday morning at 8 a.m., I arrived in the precinct for my day tour. I turned out the platoon, then returned to my office to read the reports and communications which had accumulated. These I signed while I spoke to George Underwood, the precinct youth patrolman, in regard to his plans for a championship playoff among softball teams from the various playgrounds in the precinct. About 10:30, I had finished the paperwork and interviews. I walked out into the muster room.
3: Sergeant Burns. Oh, Rolf, walk around to 346 and see the super. City Marshal's on his way to serve an eviction notice. Super says the tenant might give a little trouble. He's a fighter. Yeah, that's right. Okay, let me know.
0: What have we got, Sergeant?
3: Nothing much, Captain. It's pretty quiet.
0: Hey, Captain. Just got a minute. Yeah, sure. Hello, Matt.
4: Hi.
3: Hello, Lieutenant.
0: Wait. What's the trouble? Captain, did you take a check from a girl a few days ago? A kid 18 to 20, honey-colored hair, very pretty.
4: Yes, that's right, for $10. How did you know about it?
0: I just got a call from downtown. They were notified by the Pennsylvania State Police. It was forged.
4: You're kidding.
0: No. Your bank will notify you today, I guess. That girl's been papering the town with those checks. Put out a couple of dozen of them.
4: How do you like that?
0: The forgery squad got in the whole list this morning. Somebody down there recognized your name. They phoned up and asked if it was you.
4: It's me.

0: Who is she? Do they know?
1: No. She's really laying down that paper all over New York. Just small amounts, but she sure picked a good name to forge. Mrs. Elizabeth Hans Earlwood. Big name in Philadelphia. I see how she does it.
0: I do. That kid sold me a bill of goods. She came in here with a real sad story about losing her money.
1: Yeah. That's what she's been using, according to the forgery squad. Same story. Bank down there just threw their hands in the air when all these checks started showing up.
0: She sold me. She really sold me.
1: Yes, sir. Sweet, innocent, and in trouble. I could see how she hung that paper all over town if she sold you, Captain.
0: Just next time, be careful.
1: No, man. Next time, I'll take the watch.
2: An alarm was put out for the young woman who forged the name of Elizabeth Hans Earlwood to more than 24 checks and passed them on various merchants and individuals in the city of New York. But the alarm didn't stop her. In the next few days, a dozen more such checks were refused payment by the bank at Braxton, Pennsylvania. In New York, the investigation was handled by detectives of the forgery squad, one of the several organizations of specialized investigators who operate on a citywide basis from the central office. In the meantime, the tour-by-tour activities continued in the 21st Precinct. On Saturday, we had a bad homicide. On Sunday morning, a 7-year-old girl on her way to church was struck by a hit-and-run driver on First Avenue. Both her legs were broken, but she was more worried about her dress. The house burglaries continued. No leads there. Monday morning at 11:40, I returned to the precinct from patrol. In the muster room, Sergeant Burns was on the boxes. Lieutenant Snyder was on duty as desk officer.
3: Hello, Red.
4: Captain.
3: Hello, Captain.
2: What's doing, Sergeant?
4: Nothing much, sir. It's a quiet tour. A couple of messages for you.
2: Oh, thanks.
4: That Mr. Escher wouldn't leave his first name. He said he'd call back.
2: No, I know who he is. Oh, is this one Congressman Thompson?
4: Yes, sir, that's right. He said he'd be at that number until 2:30 p.m.
5: Do you want to sign the blotter, Captain? I've got the entry made.
2: Yeah. All right, Red.
4: 21st Precinct, Sergeant Burns.
5: What's that new pin, Captain? The ink really flowed.
2: All right.
4: 17.
5: Thanks, Captain.
2: Sergeant, see if you can get Congressman Tarbin back for me.
4: Yes, sir.
2: I'll take it in my office.
6: Where may I find Captain Kennelly, please?
4: Over here, ma'am. You'll have to make inquiries at the desk.
2: That's all right, Lieutenant. I'm Captain Kennelly.
6: Oh, how do you do? I'm Mrs. Elizabeth Hans Earlwood.
2: Of Philadelphia?
6: Oh, you know me?
2: Well, let's say I've heard of you.
6: I'd like to talk to you, Captain.
2: In here, Mrs. Earlwood.
6: Thank you.
2: Have a chair.
6: Thank you.
2: Well, somebody's been using your name in vain, Mrs. Irwin.
6: That's what I want to talk to you about, Captain Kennelly. Oh, how do you pronounce it? Kennelly or Kennelly?
2: Kennelly.
6: It's a Mrs. Conwood who stays with me on the Philadelphia Eleemosynary Board. She was a Kennelly. Mrs. Byron Conwood, is she your family?
2: No, I'm afraid not.
6: Perhaps it was Kennedy.
2: What can I do for you, Mrs. Elwood? You know, I'm not handling the investigation. I'm just another victim in this case.
6: Yes, and it's too bad. I know you were just performing an act of kindness. You were being a good Samaritan.
2: I was trying to be.
6: You were. And I want to make restitution of the $10 you lost.
2: You're under no obligation to do that, Mrs. Elwood.
6: I think I am. It was $10, wasn't it?
2: Those checks were forged on your bank account. The responsibility belongs to the first endorser.
6: The responsibility belongs to me, Captain. You see, I know who forged all those checks.
2: Who?
6: Well...
2: Oh, excuse me.
6: Of course.
2: Captain Kennelly.
7: Captain, I have Congressman Thompson for you.
2: Oh, all right. I'll just be a minute, Mrs. Elwood.
6: That's all right.
2: I tried to reach you yesterday, Congressman.
7: Yes, I know. I'm sorry I didn't get back to you. What can I do for you, Frank?
2: Well, just a little information, that's all, Congressman. Do you know Father Cotella of St. Agnes?
7: Yes.
2: Well, he has a student he's very interested in. The boy finished his first year at CCNY, and he's made excellent marks. He's right up there at the top of his class. Good athlete, nice young man. Well, there's not much money in the family. They have a little hardware store. The boy wants to get into West Point. He'd be good. Father Cotella knows there are competitive examinations before you make your appointments. He just wants to find out how to go about getting him on the list. I told him I'd call you.
7: Sure, Frank. I'll have my administrative assistant get in touch with Father Cotella, all right?
2: Fine. You want the boy's name?
7: No, not yet. We have all the information on him from Father Cotella. Well, thanks for calling, Frank.
2: Thank you.
7: Goodbye.
2: Bye.
6: Once a good personality.
0: Oh, it's all part of the job, Miss Irwin. You said you knew who forged those checks.
6: Yes, I do.
0: Who?
6: My daughter.
0: Oh?
6: Don't look so surprised, Captain. I have a daughter that age. My daughter Elizabeth. So you see, it's not really forgery. Her name is Elizabeth, too. It's not really forgery.
0: Is her middle name Hans?
6: No.
0: Does she have an account at that bank?
6: No, but she has an account at the bank in Philadelphia in her own name. She has money in there, plenty of money. I deposit $50 a week to her account. I don't understand why she does it. I don't understand.
0: Have any officers come to see you at home, Mrs. Irwin?
6: Oh, yes. A very nice young detective from the Pennsylvania State Police. Very nice.
0: Did you tell him you suspected it was your daughter?
6: No.
0: Why not?
6: My husband told me not to. I wanted to tell the bank to pay the checks just to let them go through, but my husband told me not to.
0: You have any idea why your daughter is doing this? She's forged and passed nearly 40 checks in New York alone.
6: I don't know. I really don't. She's had everything all her life, everything. Not a thing she wanted we didn't give her. And she just left home all of a sudden, and the next thing we knew, the checks started. I didn't even know she was in New York.
0: Why did she leave home, Miss Irwin?
6: I don't know.
0: Well, there must have been a reason.
6: It was something with her father.
0: What?
6: Well, it's really very personal.
0: Miss Irwin, your personal matter isn't personal anymore. It's very public. About 40 people in New York are victims of it.
6: I'd rather not go into it.
0: I'm afraid you'll have to.
6: Well, I'm involved in it, too, in a manner of speaking.
0: Yeah?
6: Well, you see, my husband was away. He told us he was going to Chicago on business. The weekend came, and Liz was invited out to Wilmington for a party on Saturday night. She didn't want to go. She never wants to go, but I talked her into it. Anyway, she went. She had a very good time. After the party, the young hostess and her friends decided to go to an inn on the shore for coffee and a snack. She saw her father there.
0: Oh?
6: He was with another woman.
0: How old is Liz?
6: 19. She'll be 20 in October.
0: And did she talk to her father?
6: No. Luckily, he didn't see her, but she came home very upset. I had no idea what the trouble was. Finally, on Monday or Tuesday, she spoke to me. Told me she'd seen him. Well, I said, Liz, I'm sorry you had to find out this way, but it's been going on for years. Your father has his friends, and I have mine. That's the way it is.
0: And what did she say?
6: Nothing.
0: Nothing at all?
6: Well, as a matter of fact, I was just on my way out of the house when I told her I was late for a dinner party.
0: Did she leave right away?
6: Oh, no. In a day or so.
0: Do you have any idea where she's staying in New York?
6: No.
0: Oh, could she be with friends?
6: Well, she only has one friend here. I called her even before the check started, but she hadn't heard from Liz. Captain, that girl has had the best education money could give her. She has a car all her own, a 1952 convertible, all her own. She has clothes, lots of clothes, and money of her own.
0: What made you decide to come to New York, Miss Irwin?
6: Well, I wanted to find her and bring her home. That's the natural thing for a mother to do. I want to get the thing straightened out. My friends would begin to ask questions.
0: Does your husband know you came?
6: No. He'd be against it. He's afraid she'll cause a lot of trouble. He doesn't want any trouble or any scandal. Very annoyed with this.
0: Is he?
6: Well, I admit I don't understand her myself. What's gotten into her? Why would she do this to me?
0: Well, I'm not sure I can answer that, Miss Irwin. I'm only a policeman. I took Mrs. Irwin upstairs to the 21st Detective Squad and introduced her to Lieutenant King. He'd called Detective Scanlon of the forgery squad, who was handling the squeals in this case. Detective Scanlon, along with Lieutenant King, interviewed Mrs. Irwin. As she repeated the story she told me, I went back to my office. A new alarm was put out for the young woman, and a communication to the Pennsylvania State Police advised them of the actual circumstances in the case. The next day, orders came through from the chief inspector instructing each precinct captain to accompany the patrol sergeant on cabaret inspection at the rate of no less than two a night until all cabarets were visited. Delegates to two recent conventions had complained that they were being overcharged in a few midtown nightclubs. We were instructed to look for such violations of the state liquor law and city licensing regulations as might lead to the clipping of patrons. These included the lack of a bill of fare plainly stating prices, improper lighting, and mingling of entertainers and employees with patrons.
3: Everything looks all right here, Captain. Yeah.
8: Did you take a look in the kitchen?
3: Yes, sir.
8: Are they prepared to serve food?
3: Yes, sir. There's a cook on the job.
8: All right, let's go.
3: We can go around the corner to the High-Low Club, Captain.
8: We'll see. Oh, just a second. Wait here a minute. Someone at the bar I want to talk to.
3: Yes, sir. Well, it depends, honey. It depends on how you feel about it.
8: Excuse me. What's on your mind? I want to talk to the young lady.
9: What do you want to talk to me about?
8: Listen, it's a private conversation, fella. Get lost. I'm a police officer. Oh, excuse me.
9: What do you want to talk to me about?
8: Now, lady, you remember. Listen, what's the trouble, anyway? What's your name, mister?
3: Why do you want to know that?
8: Because this girl is wanted for passing 39 forged checks, that's why.
9: It's so, Carl. It's absolutely so.
3: Listen, I only met her tonight, only an hour ago.
8: What's your name?
3: Holt, Carl Holt.
8: Not the truth. You can ask her. Isn't that the truth?
9: It's the truth.
8: Did you cash a check for her, Mr. Holt?
3: For me?
8: No.
9: You would have, Carl. You would have. Everybody does. Even policemen. Everybody loves me.
8: I called Sergeant Burns over, and we took Liz Irwood and her companion to the station house. On the way in, Patrolman Novak, who had relieved Sergeant Burns on TS, told me that Lieutenant King was in. I instructed Sergeant Burns to resume his duties and went upstairs to the 21st Squad. After a few minutes of questioning, Carl Holt convinced us that he had, in fact, only met the girl that evening in another bar. He gave his address and promised to appear again if needed. Then he was allowed to go. Detective Scanlon of the Forgery Squad was called. While he was en route, Matt King and I talked to the girl.
10: Is that the only reason, Liz?
9: Well, I had to live.
8: If you want to call your mother, you can place a call to her.
9: No, I don't want to call her. I don't want to talk to her.
8: Well, if you don't, Liz, I do. Is this phone to T.S., Matt?
10: That's right, yes.
9: I haven't anything to say to her.
7: 21st Precinct, Sergeant Burns.
8: This is Captain Kennelly. Would you step in my office and look in the corner of my desk blotter? There's a note with the number of Mrs. Elizabeth Hance Irwood in Braxton, Pennsylvania.
7: Braxton?
8: Yeah, that's right. Place a collect call to Mrs. Irwood at that number.
7: Right away, Captain.
8: Right.
10: You have a bank account of your own, Liz. Why'd you have to forge checks in your mother's name?
9: I don't know. Just seemed like I should.
10: What made you?
9: I don't know. If I knew, I'd tell you.
10: You know, you hurt a lot of people.
9: Did I? I didn't mean to.
10: About 40 people, including Captain Kennelly.
9: I'm sorry. I didn't mean to hurt anyone. You know I'm sorry, Captain.
8: I hope you are.
9: I didn't mean to hurt anyone. I just wanted to get money from people to prove they liked me, that's all. If they were willing to take a check from me, that proved they liked me, didn't it? That's all I wanted to prove.
10: You could have given checks on your own account to prove the same thing.
9: No, that's not so. It wouldn't prove the same thing. It wouldn't prove the same thing because... I don't know. It just wouldn't.
8: What were you doing out at Idlewild that night?
9: Idlewild?
8: Yes, the airport.
9: When?
8: When you said you didn't have money to pay the cab driver.
9: Oh.
8: What were you doing there?
9: I went out there just to cash a check, that's all. I thought that would be a nice place. I'm sorry, I didn't realize I'd caused so much trouble. I really didn't. If that's my mother, I don't want to talk to her. I don't.
8: All right, I get it, ma'am.
9: I won't.
8: Captain Kennelly.
7: Sergeant Burns, Captain. I have Mrs. Irwood.
8: Oh, all right.
7: Go ahead.
8: Hello.
11: Captain Kennelly?
8: Yes, this is Captain Kennelly. We have Liz here, Mrs. Irwood.
11: Oh, you have? How is she? Is she all right?
9: I want to talk to her.
8: Yes, she seems all right. Liz?
9: No, I told you no.
8: I'm sorry, Miss Irwood. She won't come to the phone.
11: Why won't she?
8: Well, she just refuses, Mrs. Irwood.
11: Well, tell her I'll be there. Tell her I love her. Tell her I'll take the next train. Her father, too.
8: All right. Goodbye.
11: The next train.
9: I couldn't talk. I'm sorry. I couldn't. I'm not ashamed or anything, but I couldn't talk to her.
8: She said to tell you that she loves you. She and your father are taking the next train.
9: They won't be here.
10: They told the captain they would?
9: No, they won't. All they'll do is send money. They always send money. They think it's the same thing. But it isn't. It really isn't the same. Is it?
8: No, Liz. There's a big difference. All the difference in the world.
12: 21st Precinct, Sergeant Burns. What do you mean you were robbed? Held up? Where this happened? Where? Did he have a gun? Well, there were two men. When was this? Just now? How long ago?
8: And so it goes. Around the clock, through the week, every day, every year. The police precinct in the city of New York is a flesh and blood merry-go-round. Anyone can catch the brass ring. Or the brass ring can catch anyone.
13: 21st Precinct, a factual account of the way the police work in the world's largest city, is presented with the official cooperation of the Patrolmen's Benevolent Association, an organization of more than 20,000 members of the Police Department, City of New York. Everett Sloan in the role of Captain Kennelly, Ken Lynch as Lieutenant King. Featured in tonight's cast were Gene Gillespie and Barbara Weeks, Wendell Holmes, Bill Zuckert, Bill Lipton, and Louis Van Ruten. 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
23: The number one ladies detective agency. Written and dramatized by Alexander McCall Smith. Episode 4. The Ceremony.
24: Of course, everyone has their problems. When I first set up the number one ladies detective agency, not all that long ago, I said to myself, this is what I am called to do. I am called to help the people of Botswana with the problems in their life. I had no idea, of course, that the people of Botswana would prove to have so many problems. Not big ones for the most part, but problems nonetheless. And then there were times when I seemed to have plenty of problems myself, and that made life quite difficult. If you are helping other people with their problems and you have problems of your own, then it can all seem a bit much. And in those circumstances, as I have always advised Mama Kutsi, the thing to do is to make a list.
25: So you have made one of your lists, Maro Mutswe. That's a very good idea. What is on it?
24: Well, there are many things, but here are the most important ones. Maybe you can help me decide which should be number one and which should be number two, three, and four, and so on. Are you ready?
1: I'm ready, ma. Tell me what is your biggest problem now.
24: That depends, ma. That depends on whether you mean to ask what is the most urgent or what is the most important. I suppose that my wedding is the most important, if I am to have a wedding at all. But that's a problem for Ma Potokwani. She's the one that said she would fix me up with a wedding.
1: Yes, that is very important. But the most urgent first, since that is the problem that you are going to have to deal with straight away. What is the most urgent thing on your list?
24: Charlie. He is the problem we need to sort out first.
1: Ah, yes. I can see that. Charlie is a big problem most of the time. But now he is also urgent because he hasn't come to work in the garage today. Mm. He's left, I think. And he is maybe in the arms of this older woman as we sit here. Right at this moment.
24: Mm.
1: Huh? Or in her Mercedes Benz. Or in her arms in her Mercedes Benz. Ah, it is a very urgent problem, that one.
24: I think it is, ma.
1: And what else? What is the second problem on your list?
24: Let me see. There is the problem of the parachute jump. What if we can't get Charlie to do that? And it looks as if he won't. How are we going to stop Mr. JLB Matekoni from doing it himself? Just because he feels an obligation to Ma Potokwani. You know what an honorable man he is. He always says that if you agree to do something, you must do it.
1: That is a serious problem, Ma. In fact, that might be problem number one. A matter of life and death, perhaps.
24: Please, don't talk that way, Ma. He will not be allowed to do that jump. I would do it myself before I allowed him to do it.
1: But would the parachute be strong enough for you, Ma? You are a traditionally built lady.
24: I am not going to do it, Ma. Do not worry. I am not that traditionally built. I have seen pictures of trucks being dropped by parachute. I'm not as heavy as a truck, Ma.
1: Of course not, Ma. I did not mean to...
24: Thank you, Mama Kutsi. Now, back to these problems. There is another one which I have not mentioned yet. There is Noti Mokoti. Oh, that is a very serious problem for me, Ma. He's not a good man.
1: Oh, Ma Ramotswe, I feel so sorry for you. All these problems. And here am I with only one problem to think about.
24: Oh, and what is that, Ma?
1: It is this. I have been dancing at the dance class with this man, Futi Rajifuti. I think that he likes me. In fact, I think that he wants to marry me, but he's too shy to ask. What can we do about that, Ma?
24: Now that is a difficult problem, Ma. I shall have to think about it a bit more. Then I might be able to advise you. Now, let's get back to Charlie.
1: Yes. Charlie. Well, I have an idea about that one. I have heard where he is going with that woman. Somebody told me that she saw him going to that shebeen just on the edge of the village there, you know, near the old airfield. They say that he goes there with that woman of his.
24: I do not like those bars, Ma. They encourage people to drink too much. They are full of people who should be at home looking after their families. They are bad places.
1: But we will have to go there, Ma. Because the one thing those places know is who their customers are and what they get up to. So...
24: It's put on your dancing shoes, Mama Kutsi. Yes, yes. We are going to a shabin. All in the line of duty, of course.
1: I feel uncomfortable, Ma. I don't know why, but I just feel uncomfortable.
24: Come on, Ma. Be professional. Remember that we are here on business. You don't have to enjoy yourself. Here is the woman who owns the place. Here is the Shabin Queen. Now, she certainly looks the part, doesn't she? Look at that dress.
2: Hello, ladies. Can I get you something to drink?
24: Thank you, Ma. A cup of tea.
4: She means a cup of beer, Ma.
2: Beer comes by the glass here. Four puller.
4: And for me too, please.
2: I'll be back.
24: You almost asked for a cup of tea, Ma Ramutswi. So much for Clovis Anderson. We all make mistakes, Ma. Well, I don't see why we just can't come out and say we're detectives. We're interested in finding out about that young man, Charlie, who comes here. Or rather, about the woman he comes here with. Why can't we do that?
5: Because in this sort of place, they would be very suspicious of detectives.
24: These places are illegal, Ma. Remember that. Everybody knows about them, but they're actually illegal when it comes down to it. You don't announce that you're a detective when you're in a shebeen. Anyway, here she comes.
2: Here we are, two beers. One for you, Ma, and one for you, Ma. Call me when you're ready for more.
24: You're very kind, Ma. And may I tell you something? This is a really nice place. My friend here and I will come back, we think. How long have you had it?
2: Oh, it's not actually mine, Ma. I just work in it. I look after it most of the time for the lady who is the real owner.
24: Ah, so you are the assistant?
2: You could say that, but she is a very good boss. She lets me get on with it.
24: The best sort of boss, wouldn't you say, Ma? Oh, yes, the best. But tell me, Ma, who is this lady?
2: Her name is Gloria. You might have seen her about the place. She drives a very nice Mercedes-Benz.
24: A red one?
2: Yes, as a matter of fact, it is red. Dark red.
24: And she has that boyfriend, that nice young man?
2: Oh, that one. Yes, he has started to go around with her. He comes here with her. They call him Charlie, I think.
24: Oh, yes.
2: But if I were our young friend Charlie, I would be a bit careful.
24: Yes. It is not always a good thing to get mixed up with an older woman when you're 20 or whatever that young man is.
2: Especially if that older woman is married.
24: Oh, I see.
2: And even more especially if that older woman happens to be married to a rather rich man. The rich man may live over in Johannesburg, but he comes back from time to time, and then...
24: Then, Ma?
2: Then things can get a bit difficult for that woman's boyfriends. Her husband is not a man to sit down and talk about things. He's... Well, he's a bit more direct.
24: He threatens them. But, Ma...
2: Don't tell anybody I said that, Ma. In fact, it just slipped out. I must leave you now. I'm afraid there are other customers waiting.
24: Oh, before you go, Ma, can you help me? Your boss's husband, the one in Johannesburg, do you have his telephone number?
2: Maybe, Ma. He phones her here from time to time, and she phones him. The number is here, but I'm not sure.
24: It's just that I have a cousin who is going to Johannesburg. He's looking for a job there. There is no harm in his asking, even if the answer is no. There can be no harm.
2: Maybe, but on the other hand... All right, Ma, I'll get it. But tell him not to say how he got it. I'll give it to you before you go. Now, you must excuse me, ladies. I have work to do.
24: There we are.
6: You are very good at getting information, Ma Ramotsu.
24: Thank you, Ma. But listen, I think we should think of leaving. I do not really like this music. I see that there are some people dancing, but I would not dance to this. You would, of course, wouldn't you, Mama Kutsi? After all those dancing classes of yours.
6: There is another one tonight.
24: And will you meet that man, that Futi Raji Futi there?
6: I hope so.
24: And what will he say to you, I wonder, Ma?
20: Mama Kutsi, will you dance with me again this evening?
6: Of course I will, Ra. Thank you.
20: I've been practicing. All week I've been practicing. I have asked the girls in the furniture store to help me.
6: I can see that you have been practicing, Ra. You are much better. Not that you were all that bad before. You just needed practice, that's all.
20: I need practice in everything. in speaking too. I'm not very good at that, as you can see, Ma. Oh,
6: but I can understand everything you say, Ra. Or just about everything.
20: I feel that I'm getting a bit better at speaking now. This is because you are so kind to me. That makes it easier to speak to you. You are very kind, Ma.
6: And you are kind too, Ra. I can tell that other men push a woman around when they dance with her. Push, pull. You are different. You are a kind dancer. Your girlfriends must have pointed that out to you in the past.
20: My girlfriends?
6: Yes, girlfriends in the past.
20: Oh, there have been none of those, Ma. I've always been a shy man.
6: Oh, that is hard to believe. I'm sure that there must have been many girls after a man like you.
20: I told you, Ma, I have always been very shy. But look, Ma, why is that lady looking at us like that?
6: Which lady?
20: That one.
6: Oh, I know her. She was at the Botswana Secretarial College with me. She's not a nice lady, that one. She's called Violet Sibutu.
20: She's making me feel nervous.
6: Ignore her. She's always staring at people. Even when she's dancing with that man, she's staring at other men. We will just ignore her. Violet Sibutu. If there was one person from the Botswana Secretarial College days I did not want to see, it was Violet Sibutu. She was one of the glamorous girls there. She did hardly any work. And at the end of the course, when I graduated with my 97%, she had just 50%, if that. And here she was again, in her smart clothes, dancing with an elegant-looking man in one of those suits that catches the light. No, I did not want to see Violet Sibutu again. But at the end of the class, when I went into the powder room, who should be there but Violet? She looked up and said,
2: "So there you are, Grace Makutsi. It is you, isn't it? I'd recognize those glasses of yours anywhere."
6: "Yes, it's me. Hello, Violet."
2: Well, I haven't seen you for ages. Ages.
6: "And you, Violet? What have you been doing? Did you manage to find a job?"
2: "Find a job? Ma, I had them lining up to give me a job. I had so many offers that I couldn't think of any way of choosing between them. Do you know what I did? Do you want to know? I'll tell you. I looked at the men who were offering the jobs, and I chose the best looking one. I knew that was how they would choose their secretary, so I applied the same rule to them."
6: I wanted to tell her how stupid I thought this was. Those good-looking men would be after only one thing from their secretary, and anybody who chose to work for them would be looking for trouble. But if I pointed this out to her, I knew what she would say. She would smile at me and say that, in fact, she ended up with a whole lot of very good jobs. And I would stand there and look stupid myself. So I said nothing and waited for her to say something else, which she did.
2: "Nice shoes, Ma. Those green shoes of yours. I've never seen anybody wear green shoes before. It's brave of you. I would be frightened that people would laugh at me if I wore shoes like that."
6: I felt myself getting hot all over. I was so angry. What was wrong with green shoes, I wanted to ask. How
0: dare this empty-headed woman pass comment on my taste in shoes? I looked at Violet's shoes. They were long and pointed black shoes, much more expensive than mine. I opened my mouth to say something, but then Violet went on to say,
2: "But let's not talk about funny shoes. Let's talk about men. Don't you love talking about men? That man through there, is that your uncle or something?"
0: What a cruel thing to say. I closed my eyes and imagined that Maro Motswe was at my side. What would Maro Motswe advise in such circumstances? Could she provide me with the words to deal with this terrible woman? Or would she say,
3: "No, Mama Kutsi, do not allow yourself to be belittled by her. Do not stoop to her level. You are worth more than that silly girl. Why don't you say something nice to her? Go on, show her. Say something kind. You can do it, Mama Kutsi."
0: The man you are dancing with, Violet, he's very handsome. You are lucky to have such a handsome man to dance with. But then you are a very pretty lady, Ma, and you deserve this handsome man. It is quite right that way.
3: Well done, Ma. That has shown her. Look, she is turning away. She has nothing more to say. You did just the right thing there, Ma. Just the right thing.
7: So, you took my advice. The advice that you thought you heard me giving you.
0: Yes, I did. Mm-hmm. I think that I made her even crosser by saying those complimentary things to her. It's often like that, isn't it? Mm-hmm. If somebody is rude to you on the road, just wave to them in a friendly manner. It's much better than shouting back at them.
7: Maybe. Thank you for coming with me today. It's not just for lunch, you know.
0: I know. You're going to meet him, aren't you? You're going to meet Naughty.
7: Yes, I am. And I couldn't bring myself to come down here alone. I couldn't.
0: That's all right, Sma. Now, let the two of us try and get the attention of the waiter. You wave your hand, Ma, and I'll point at you like this. There. He's coming.
10: Ma?
7: That was very nice, Ra. You may take my plate and then you can bring us tea.
10: Certainly, Ma.
0: It would be a nice end to the meal. He's late, Ma. Do you think he's coming?
7: He'll come all right. I sent a letter to him saying that I had something for him.
0: You're going to give him money? Surely not, Ma. Surely not.
7: A little bit of money. And then some advice. If I'm strong enough to give it, Ma. It would be easier for me just to walk away now. It would be much easier.
0: Well, you can do that. You don't have to be brave, Ma Rumotswe.
7: I am not brave. That is my trouble, Ma. I am not brave. But look. He's coming, Ma. Over there. That is him. I am going to stay.
0: It's very odd, isn't it, Ma? It's very odd how men like that look so ordinary. They look ordinary in spite of everything that they've done. All the cruel things.
7: He's coming, Ma. We can talk about all that later.
10: So there you are. Precious Ramotswe and...
7: My assistant. This is Mama Kutsi. She works with me.
10: Oh, I see. Aren't you going to ask me to sit down? No? Well, I'll sit down anyway. It's always nice to sit down with two attractive ladies. Very nice. Even if one of them is getting a bit long in the tooth.
7: I asked you here, Noti. But I do not want to spend too much time with you.
10: Oh, that's a new line. I do not want to spend too much time with you. Well, That's a bit of a change, isn't it? When you married me all those years ago, you were only too keen to spend a lot of time with me. That's why you married me. So that we could spend all our lives together. Remember? Remember what you said?
24: I remember it very well. But of course there were some things that I didn't know then, which I know now. Some important things.
10: You hear that, Ma, whatever you're called. Ma Ramotswe says she knows more than she used to.
5: She probably does.
10: Oh, yes. That's what you think. You women are very happy to stick together, aren't you? That's why she asked you to come here today, I suppose. To stick together. I suppose you thought that I would be intimidated if there were two of you. Well, I've got news for you.
24: No, Noti. I'm the one who's got news for you.
10: Well, that's very interesting. You're going to support my concert, then. Thank you very much.
24: Not quite. I don't hold anything against your concert.
10: I can get you a ticket and one for Miss Big Glasses here.
5: Thank you, but no.
10: A bit standoffish, aren't we? Mara Motswe, you should speak to your assistant about good manners.
24: She has perfectly good manners, thank you. And we need no advice from you, Noti Makuti.
10: Watch it, Ma. Remember that handsome husband-to-be of yours would be very interested to hear that little thing about your past.
24: And there are people who would be very interested to hear about your own past, Noti. Hmm. Don't forget that.
10: I don't know what you are talking about.
24: Well, let me tell you. You told me the other day that I was still married to you. Remember? Well, here's the news. I'm not.
10: Oh? You've managed to get a divorce? That's news to me. Usually they tell the husband, don't they? Even today?
24: I did not need a divorce, Noti. I did not need one because we were never married. I've seen your mother, you know, poor woman, to have a son like you. And she told me your little secret, that you were married already when you married me. Yes, she told me that.
10: That is a lie. She's an old woman. She gets things mixed up.
24: Not in this case. And she seemed very clear to me. I don't think that she gets things mixed up at all. She remembered very well, which makes you a bigamist and makes me a single lady again. All the way through, I've been a single lady. No, Noti! Don't get up. I haven't finished. Just stay where you are. Here's an envelope. Yes, take it. Take it. And yes, it is money inside. Not as much as you asked from me, but some. It's for you.
10: Why are you giving this to me?
24: Because I don't hate you. I am forgiving you. Go on. Take that money and go away. I'm forgiving you everything. There is nothing between us anymore.
10: But...
24: No, just take it. Take it and go. I'm sorry that we ever met. I'm sorry that we became involved with one another. But it happened. Now, it's time to say goodbye. Forever. I do not want to see you again. And remember... Next time I might not feel like forgiving you. So please, just keep away. Goodbye, Noti. Are you going to say goodbye to me?
5: He's not. Mara Motswe, what have you done? Why did you give him that money? Give money to the man who was blackmailing you?
24: It wasn't easy. Or rather, it wasn't very easy when I was actually doing it. But I am glad that I have dealt with Noti Makuti. He was high on my list of problems. Now he's gone, we can get on with other problems we have. Charlie, he's a problem. And then there's the problem of Mr. JLB Metacone and my wedding. That's two problems. Unless, of course, you have another one.
0: Mr. Futi?
24: Reggie Futi. Oh, yes, that nice man you met at the dancing class. No progress there?
0: He's too shy to ask. I think that he likes me a lot, but he's too shy to ask.
24: Then he needs some help. He's the son of that man who had that furniture store, isn't he? Old Mr. Reggie Futi. That is his father?
0: I think so, Ma.
24: Well, that man, the old one, was a friend of my father's. That is what this country is like. We are all connected. Everyone. I have not seen that old man for many years, but it would be nice to see him again. And that is what I did. I went to visit the father of Mr. Futi, Reggie Futi. There he was, out in his place, sitting under a tree, as the old people like to do. And why should they not? They have earned it. They are the ones who built this country of which we are so proud. They are entitled to sit under trees now.
8: Dumelara, I don't know if you remember me. My name is...
9: Precious Ramotswe, that is who you are, man. Precious Ramotswe, the daughter of my old friend Obed Ramotswe.
8: You have a very good memory, Ra. You must be wondering why I have come to see you.
9: Not at all, man. You have come about my son, Futi, haven't you?
8: Well, I thought that... I hope you don't mind.
9: Oh, I don't mind at all, ma. In fact, if you hadn't come to see me, then I would have come to see you. And I think we both know why. My son is a very good man, ma. But he has not found a wife. That is because he is a very shy man. He has always been like that. He cannot speak properly, and his words come out very slowly. That makes him shy with women. I think that the girls used to laugh at him when he was younger.
8: People can be very cruel.
9: Yes, but now he has met that nice lady here, assistant, and now we have a problem. He thinks very highly of her, but he cannot ask her to marry him.
8: Why is that, Ra? She is a very fine lady, Mama Kutsi. In the final examinations of the Botswana Secretarial College, she...
9: Oh, I know that she is very fine. I know all about that. No, Futi cannot ask her to marry him. He has told me that. Because he would just stutter in his nervousness and the words would never come out. It is that simple. So what are we to do, ma? What can we do about that?
8: It is a strange thing, Ra. But I cannot think of any reason at all, why one person should not act as the messenger for another person in a matter like this. Have you seen those love messages which Zulu women used to make in beads and send to others? Those messages might contain a proposal of marriage. So, why should we not use a messenger in a case like this? I see no reason.
9: But who would be the messenger, ma?
8: You are looking at her, Ra. She is standing right before you.
11: Mara Motswe, so there you are. I was wondering. Mama Kutsi said that you had gone off somewhere, but she would not tell me where. She said she did not know, but I think she did. You must speak to her about that, Ma. You must tell her that it is all very well having strict rules of confidentiality, but that these rules should not be quite so strict when applied to me.
8: I will speak to her. She means well.
12: Is that Charlie over there, under that car?
11: Yes, that is Charlie. He has come back. He asked me to take him back.
12: So he has left that woman friend of his, the lady with the Mercedes Benz.
11: It would seem that he has left her, but I wonder why. Madame Otswe, do you know something about this?
12: Maybe.
11: Tell me. You have been interfering again.
12: Is it interfering to save a young man from disaster, from causing a lot of difficulty for himself and for other people? Is it interfering in such a case to pick up the telephone to Johannesburg and tell the husband of the married woman that his wife is carrying on in Gaborone with a younger man? Is that interfering? And is it interfering to have a word with the young man and to warn him about this angry husband who is going to come back and sort things out unless he says goodbye very quickly to this woman who is far too old for him anyway? Is any of that interfering?
11: Yes, all of it is interfering. It is just interfering.
12: Well, we are going to have to agree to disagree on that, Mr. J.L.B. Matukoni. Mama Kutsi is in the office, is she? I have something important to talk to her about.
11: More interference.
12: Maybe. But there are times when interference is exactly what people want. I'll see you later, Mr. J.L.B. Matukoni. Now, I must go inside and see Mama Kutsi. Now then, Mama Kutsi, how about making some tea?
13: Yes, I'll do that. You...
12: I went to see him.
13: Yes?
12: I went to see Mr. Rashifuti, the old man. He was wearing a hat. Very like the one that my father used to wear. People don't wear hats very much anymore. It's a pity, isn't it? I think that a man looks good in a hat.
13: Mama Kutsi, I don't like to disturb you when...
12: When I am talking about hats? Well, that is kind of
13: I you. Was wondering, did you speak to him about...
12: About his son, Futi? Yes, I did actually. I spoke to him and...
13: And what did he say? What did he say, Ma?
12: He said his son wants to marry you, Ma. He said that his son is absolutely certain about it. He is not 97% certain. He is 100% certain. You are the person he wants to marry. But Ma, you have to think very carefully, Ma. Do you like this man? Do you love him enough to want to marry him? Is that what you want? Do not say yes unless you are very sure. Be very careful, Ma. This is a very important decision.
13: I have thought about it, yes. That is my answer, yes.
12: Oh, that sounds like a very carefully thought out answer, Ma.
13: I'm very happy, Ma. I am very happy.
12: Of course you are. And he will be happy too. Now, there is just one more thing to sort out. The parachute jump.
13: Oh, that is sorted out. Charlie is back, as you've seen, and he's talking about doing the jump. Now that he's lost that expensive girlfriend of his, he wants to impress some more girls and find somebody else. He sees this as an opportunity.
12: I am very relieved. When is it going to happen?
13: Next Saturday, out at the orphan farm, out at Cloquin. Ma Potekwane was on the phone. She wants to make sure that you and Mr. J.L.B. Matukoni are there. Mm-hmm. She was very insistent on that.
14: Well, now, everybody, that was very exciting, wasn't it? Mr. J.L.B. Matukoni, weren't you glad that wasn't you?
15: Wasn't Charlie brave? Didn't you think so, Mama Kutsi? When I saw him jumping out, I thought for a moment that his parachute would not open. But then it did, and I could breathe again. And I thought, oh, you brave boy, Charlie. I am very proud of you. Bishop Mwamba, did you enjoy that? Would you care to be the next person to do a charity drop?
9: You are very kind, Ma Potokwane, but thank you, no. I do not think that it is proper for a bishop to jump from an airplane. But even if I were not a bishop, I'm not so sure.
14: No, of course not. That would not look good. And bishops have so many other important things to do. Mm-hmm. Attending meetings, visiting people, conducting weddings. Uh-huh. And that must be a very big part of your job, Bishop. Eh? Mm. Weddings. People are always getting married, aren't they?
9: Yes, I suppose they are.
14: And of course, there will be the wedding between Mara Motswe and Mr. J.L.B. Matokoni. When will that be, Mr. J.L.B. Matokoni?
9: Oh, I don't know, Ma. It is in hand, though. There are so many things to be arranged for a wedding. You know how it is.
14: You do still want to marry Mara Motswe, don't you, Ra?
9: Of course I do. All I was saying was that there are many things that need to be done in life. And you have to make sure that the house is just right. That's another thing. There's no point in getting married if your house is not just right.

0: That's another thing. There's no point in getting married if your house is not just right. It's best to get that sorted out first.
1: Yes, maybe. But what's the use of having the house sorted out and no wife? Because she's got tired of waiting and has gone away. I take it you wouldn't like to lose Mara Motswe, would you?
0: Oh, of course not. Of course I wouldn't. She is everything to me.
1: Tell me, Mr. J.L.B. Matakoni, if you love Mara Motswe so much, what would you do if somebody offered to marry you right now? Hmm? Right here and now. Would you say yes?
0: It would be difficult. There are many things to be organized for a wedding. One has to get a priest, and one has to arrange the food.
1: Both of these are organized, Ra. We have cooked the food, and the bishop is here.
0: I have my cassock in the car, and the prayer books. Everything happens to be here. It is an amazing coincidence.
2: Very amazing.
1: Well, Mr. J.L.B. Matakoni, you wouldn't like to lose Mara Motswe, would you?
0: I will marry Mara Motswe right now. If that is what Mara Motswe wishes, then I shall do that. I shall be proud to do it. There is no other lady I would ever wish to marry. Just Mara Motswe. That is all.
1: Well, I think I could find Mara Motswe quickly enough. She's talking to one of the house mothers. We will have her ready in 40 minutes, maybe, no more. Bishop, how long will it take you to get ready?
3: Oh, Ra, there you are. You're looking very smart.
0: Yes, Mara Motswe. I have put on this suit because it is the suit that I wish to wear at my wedding. Ma Putukwani found it for me.
3: And you are wearing it now?
0: I am wearing it now.
3: I do not want to force you, Ra.
0: You are not forcing me. Nobody is forcing me except my heart. That is saying to me, Mara Motswe is the lady you love. She is the one you must marry. And now at last, I am listening to my heart. That is the truth, Mara Motswe. That is the truth.
4: So that is how Mr. J.L.B. Matakoni and I came to be married. We stood beneath that great tree out at the orphan farm, while the children's choir sang in the background. Their voices were sweet, rising through the branches of the tree above them and filling the air with sound. The sound of the people of my country, my beloved place, my Botswana. They sang an old Botswana hymn, one which everybody knew. And then we all sang a song which had been a favorite of my father, Obed Ramotswe, who is now late. We sang Nkosi Sikaleli Africa, which is a song that has in its words and its music all the hopes of Africa, the song which has comforted so many people. God bless Africa. Give her life. Watch over her children. And then afterwards, when Bishop Mwamba had finished, we turned and faced our friends, who had arrived mysteriously by chance, and who smiled at us as we walked from under that tree. And we smiled back and walked through the crowds to the place where the children had put tables and where, quite miraculously, the house mothers from the orphan farm had set out large plates of food, as at Cana of Galilee, ready for the wedding feast.

The number one ladies detective agency was written and dramatised by Alexander McCall-Smith. Mara Motswe was played by Claire Benedict. Mama Kutsi by Nadine Marshall. Mr. J.L.B. Matakoni by Joseph Marcel. And Marpo Takwani by Janice Akwa. Futi Reggie Futi was played by Jude Akawudike. Violet and the Shebeen Queen by Mickey Amuka Bird. Bishop Mwamba and Mr. Reggie Futi by Patrice Nainbana. And Noti Makoti by Danny Sapani. The director was Kirsty Williams.

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4: Once upon a time there was an engineer.
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6: Charlie says, well, my good and plenty. 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
7: Will you have the polo, dear Liza, dear Liza? 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
8: How very kind of you, dear Henry. 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
7: But you take me old tube.
8: Because they happen to be my tube of polo, dear Henry. Have one. Mm.
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10: Calling all detectives. A private detective like me, Jerry Browning, has this in common with a doctor. A lot of the work he does is for free. I straightened up in my seat as white-haired Judge Eli Whitney Rockmore took his place. A moment later, the jury filed back in and handed down the decision I was sure they would.
11: We, the jury, find the defendant, Robert Heil, guilty as charged.
10: In his chambers, and with his judicial robe tossed over the back of the chair, Judge Eli Whitney Rockmore looked like just what he was, a very tired old man who had seen far more than his share of human suffering.
12: Were you able to get any of the information I wanted, Jerry?
10: I nodded. Yes, I did, sir, but I don't think you're going to like it. The judge smiled wryly.
12: You mean this boy, Hyle, is really guilty?
10: I hated to say it, but I had to. I located 2 witnesses who saw Heil walk into the gas station and that the state's attorney never got around to calling because he didn't need them. Furthermore, just about a year ago, Bob Heil's brother was killed while attempting very much the same kind of holdup. I paused. You want me to go on? Judge Rockmore shook his head.
12: I'm afraid that's enough. I have no choice but to pass sentence on this boy. But just the same, Jerry, if he's guilty, then I've learned nothing in my 35 years on the bench.
10: In spite of the overwhelming evidence against a prisoner, old Judge Rockmore did not think he was guilty.
12: Robert Heil, this court sentences you to serve a period of not less than 5 years, nor more than 10 years at hard labor. The court is adjourned.
10: Well, that should have been the end of it. But when a man like Judge Rockmore, who spent 35 years on the bench, tells me that he thinks he's sentencing an innocent man, then my conscience begins to nag me. I had a long talk with Warden Hazelton, who told me,
12: I would say that Bob Hyle's an average prisoner, Mr. Browning. He's not asked for any special favors, except to be transferred from the laundry to the tailor shop.
10: How does he get along with the other prisoners, Warden? The warden shrugged.
12: Quite well. He's been making friends of some hardened criminals, I'm sorry to say. Why do you ask these questions, Mr. Browning?
10: I shrugged. I wish I knew, Warden. There's something peculiar about Heil, and I thought maybe up here I could find out what it was. But I guess I was wrong. When I got back to town, I went to see Judge Rockmore at his home, told him about my visit to the pen. He listened silently, nodded his head a few times. When I'd finished...
12: Jerry, you mentioned that Heil's brother had been killed while attempting a similar holdup. What do you know about that case?
10: Not too much, sir. His brother was one of 3 men who held up a big gas station, killed an attendant. Police came up as they were making a getaway. Hyle's brother was shot and killed. He drove the getaway car and shot the attendant, according to the other 2. Judge Rockmore nodded.
12: Where are these others now?
10: Judge, I'm afraid they're at the penitentiary, and I think there's going to be more murder. Judge Rockmore had warned me not to say or do anything more. And I didn't, for about a week. Then I couldn't stand it any longer, called Warden Hazelton at the pen. What I heard almost knocked me out of my chair. A few hours earlier, three men had escaped. They were Bob Heil, Joe Marsh, and Fred Reedon, the two men who had participated in the holdup with Bob's brother. All three had worked in the tailor shop and escaped by slugging a guard and stealing a truck. The men had last been seen heading for town. A story made big headlines, and the way the newspapers told it, Bob Heil deliberately went to jail in order to help his brother's gang escape. It didn't make much sense to me, but then nothing about Heil had made any sense right from the start. Then, a week after the escape, I got a call from Judge Rockmore to come over to his house at once. I found Judge Rockmore alone in his study.
12: Sit down, Jerry. I want to ask you a question. Suppose you were a young, unemployed ex-soldier. You drove into a gas station, and as you did, two men jumped into your car, held a gun to your head, and told you to start driving. What would you do?
10: I guess I'd start driving, Judge.
12: And suppose that these two men realized that capture was inevitable, that one of them had committed a murder, that it was necessary to sacrifice somebody in order to save their own lives. If they killed you and swore that you were not only their accomplice, but guilty of murder as well, who could possibly prove the contrary?
10: I put my hand in my pocket, felt the reassuring touch of my revolver. Judge, where is Bob Heil? The judge stood up.
12: Take your hand out of your pocket, Jerry. Bob, come in here.
10: Bob Heil walked into the room, stood facing me.
12: Tell him, Bob.
10: The boy turned to me. I knew my brother wasn't involved in that holdup or killing. He just wasn't that kind of person. I thought if I could get at the two men, become their friend, sooner or later I'd learn the truth. I shook my head.
11: It's no use, Heil. Maybe you're telling the truth, maybe not. It makes no difference. You're a con now, an escaped con, which is worse. Where are Marsh and Reedon?
10: They're holed up in a little shack not far from here. I go out every night for food. They're too frightened to step out of the place. He smiled at the judge, who smiled back. An awful thought began to form at the back of my head. Wait a second. You made friends with these two men, and the three of you walked out of the state pen just by slugging a guard and stealing a truck. The walls are 18 feet high. They've got 62 searchlights and 118 guards. I turned to the judge. Judge Rockmore, how could you do this to me?
12: Jerry, it was the only chance to clear an innocent man's name and to catch his murderers. After you came back from the penitentiary and told me that Bob had applied for a transfer to the tailor shop, I drew my own conclusions and was in communication with Warden Hazelton. We arranged the jailbreak with Bob, and I even provided the hideaway place and the necessary recording apparatus to take down conversations. This evening, they confessed to Bob, and nothing now remains except to retake them.
10: The judge grinned at me.
12: In gratitude for your share in the case, you may have the honor of recapturing them, if you wish.
10: I took a deep breath. Judge, I think you're a terrific guy. One of the greatest I've ever known. And all I have to say is that let us now please phone for three or four carloads of cops. And that was the end of it. Like I said, another thing that a detective has in common with a doctor is that people are always holding out information on both of them.
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20: You think you can get away with that? Oh, Pat don't mean nothing, Martin. He just needs dough to stay on the land. That isn't the way I was in this. If that ground has been here by Tuesday, I'd have to do something I don't want to do. How does that mean to you? But the man is going to steal him plenty.
21: All he means is he might have to take a job.
20: Plus, go to stay in the land. You know that, Marty.
21: All I know is Leah gave me the job for taking him. And I'm going to drive him out by Cat Man and stay around with him for taking anybody.
20: So what are you going to do?
21: Catch him buffalo. You'd like to take a little picture. You ever seen that before, hmm?
20: That's where you want to go.
21: Just right next door to Buffalo, pal. Just like that, ought to bring us with an easy rifle shot.

In the interest of good citizenship and law enforcement, we present Crime Does Not Pay, based on the famous Metro-Goldwyn-Mayer series of short subjects. In just a moment, you will hear Don't Write, Telephone, starring Jack Lowe.

0: Now, Crime Does Not Pay, starring Jack LaRue as Marty White in Don't Wait, Telephone. Every thriving business, no matter where or what, has assets. When the owner or the manager takes a leave of absence, goes on a business trip, or merely on vacation, he tries to see to it that those valuable assets are protected. The same procedure applies to organized crime, which operates in a very business-like manner. The assets of organized crime are the territories it controls and the rackets by which it profits. And when the boss in any district leaves town, a quick lieutenant is charged for the protection of those assets. Therefore, if in a moment came, Leo Dunn, big boss in the city, called in Marty White.
1: You came for me, Leo?
2: Yeah. So he's gone, Marty.
1: Oh, I heard. You see, nobody ever bothers me.
2: I know. That's why I sent for you.
1: Well, what's up? UDA?
2: Yes. That overgrown flatfoot is actually trying to make good on the promises he made to the judge to elect him.
1: Well, you haven't taken care of.
2: Now, that wouldn't be smart. Funny about the dumbheads who elect characters like the DA. Knock off their boy and they get real mad. And nobody operates until somebody fries for the job. No sense paying off that way unless you have to.
1: I get it. So you're closing shop for a while, huh?
2: No, not exactly, Marty. Me and the boys are going on a lam for a while, till the town cools off. Meantime, we thought you might like to run the joint for us.
1: Could be. What's in it?
2: Well, you'll be taken care of. At least 10% of the take while we're out of town. More if you do a good job.
1: Am I supposed to do this by myself?
2: You can have Shiv Scannell. Everybody else is hot on a pistol.
1: Well, you got a deal. When?
2: Now. I'm catching a plane tonight.
1: You were pretty sure, weren't you, Leo?
2: Sure, I was sure. Nobody ever says no to Leo Dunn. Not even Marty White. He lived very long afterwards.
3: Marty.
1: Something on your mind, sir?
3: Ain't even looked at the mail yet.
1: Nothing in it.
3: How can you tell you ain't even looked?
1: I can tell you all about this job. Come in around noon, sit here till 6, make a few rounds till 11, hit a couple of the clubs till 3. Same tired day, the same tired routine. Go home, hit the sack. The next day, the same thing. First thing you know, I'll be going to church on Sunday just so to break the monotony.
3: What would you expect, fireworks or something? You know Leo and the fellows got this territory sewed up like a Scotchman's pocket.
1: Well, I figured something would happen. Something would get out of line. I don't know. Something.
3: When nothing happens, that's okay by me. Here, read the mail.
1: I told you there's nothing in it.
3: Here. This was marked from Buffalo. Pat Mangan, it looks like. He stashed himself in Buffalo, ain't he?
1: I think so. Okay, let's see what he's got to say. Well, what do you know? Get this, Shiv. Dear Marty, seeing as how you are standing in for Leo, I am relating this to you. As you no doubt know, I am sitting here where they tell me McKinley got knocked off because all of us had to lam out of town on account of a certain character getting very busy in our custom hangout. So I am here not on account of I want to be, but because when I hear an order, I do so. But now I'm out of dough. I am clean. I am strictly on my upper, so to speak. I therefore request a roll. A figure, a grand, will do me until we can go back into business. And if a grand isn't here by Tuesday, I'll have to do something I don't want to do. Awaiting a reply quick and fast, I remain very truly yours, Pat Mangan.
3: You know, that's a good English. Not on account of I want to. That don't sound right to me.
1: So he thinks he can get away with that.
3: Oh, Cat don't mean nothing, Marty. He just needs dough to stay in the way.
1: That isn't the way I read it. And if a grand isn't here by Tuesday, I'll have to do something I don't want to do. How does that read to you, except that Manuel's going to squeal in plenty?
3: All he means is he might have to take a job. It costs dough to stay in the lamb. You know that, Marty.
1: All I know is Leo gave me the job for taking him. Letting him blabbermouth like Cat and Manuel stay around isn't for taking anybody.
3: So what are you going to do? Cats and buffalo.
1: How would you like to take a little trip, Shiv? Mm-hmm. You ever seen Niagara Falls, huh?
3: What for you want to go up there?
1: Well, Niagara's right next door to Buffalo, pal. A trip like that ought to bring us within easy rifle shot of Cat Manuel.

0: Well, well, well, Marty White, as I live and breathe. Hiya, Paul.
1: It's been a long time.
0: Yeah, not since you did that little job for me across the border. How have you been?
1: Okay, with a reason. You know Chef Scannell, Chef? Paul's Moran.
2: Hiya, Mr. Moran.
0: Glad to have you in our town, Scannell. Well, what's the pitch, Marty? I thought you were keeping an eye on things for Leo.
1: I am. That's why I'm here.
0: Oh. That's so. What do you think is wrong?
1: Nothing, as far as you're concerned.
0: Oh. Well, what then?
1: The Cat Mangan is hiding out up here.
0: Yeah, I know.
1: I know you know. He had a report to you, same as we did.
0: What about Cat?
1: He wrote a letter.
0: I always say don't write telephones, especially with women.
1: Maybe Cat should have done that, too.
0: Huh? That's so? Excuse me, Mr. Moran. I don't think...
1: Shut up! You don't think.
0: Okay,
1: okay. Neat little warning typed down the end. Pay or else.
0: You sure?
1: Of course I'm sure. That's why I'm here.
0: What do you want from me?
1: Well, this is your territory.
0: Definitely.
1: Well, I want an okay to take care of Mangan. Here.
0: You think he means it?
1: Well, he wrote it, so he's thinking about it. If he's thinking about it, how far is he from doing it?
0: Yeah. All right, you got it. How?
1: Well, we got his address in a room across the street. I brought my rifle. Just fit it for a silencer.
0: All right. But if you get in Dutch, don't ask for me. That's all.
1: We won't. Either way. See you around, Falls. After a while.
0: Down, will you, Chev?
2: I can't sit no more. 2 days we've been here, not a sign of
1: them. Let's stand. Just stop walking up and down.
2: I can't help it, Marty. I ain't like you. I can't sit in the window for 2 days holding a rifle.
1: Why not? Nothing to it. When you have to use a rifle that you need any skill.
2: Let me go out for a walk, Marty.
1: Now, what's with you, Chev? You're nervous?
2: No. Ever since I did that time, I can't stay in a room and I can't go out. I gotta walk.
1: Well, you'll walk as soon as the job is done.
2: Who's that?
1: Well, you won't know till you ask.
2: Who's that?
3: That's you, kid. This is Paul. Marty there.
2: Yeah. Wait a minute. Come on in.
0: Well. Nice layout you got here, Marty.
1: It'll go until we're through.
0: Nice rifle, too. Too bad you're not going to get to use it.
1: Why not? You protecting Mangan?
0: I don't have to. He's lammed again.
1: What?
2: Just kidding, Mr. Murray.
0: No, I'm not. He must have spotted you when you took this room. In any case, he's conned some dough out of a couple of girls and headed west.
1: How far west?
0: He stayed up in Detroit. Boys out there knew he'd been holed up here. I asked if I wanted him for anything.
1: What's he doing there?
0: Dealing in a joint on Wabash. I've got the address. You want it?
1: Want it? Pack up, Chief. We're heading west. Next stop, the Motor Metropolis. Thanks for the tip, Falls. Do you a favor sometime.
2: How much longer, Marty?
1: Till he comes out.
2: 3 a.m. already.
1: Cut the song and dance. We're here. We're waiting.
2: Okay, okay. Only I thought...
1: Never mind what you thought. You drive. I'll do the thinking and the shooting.
2: I heard you... Can I turn the heater, Marty? I'm cold.
1: Go ahead. You have to ask everything. Hold it.
2: That him?
1: Yeah, that's the cat. Right down the stoop. Like you had nothing to worry about.
2: Get him, Marty, so we can get out of here.
1: Let him get close. The 38 isn't like a rifle.
2: He's getting in that car, Marty.
1: After him, quick.
2: That's a nice stand. Get him on the fly, Marty.
1: Cat, street's too rough.
2: So let him go.
1: Keep after him.
2: Doing my best.
1: Keep him in sight, will you?
2: I'm trying.
1: All right. Luck.
2: You think he saw us? Maybe. Maybe not. Luck is right. That's why they call him Cat. He's got 9 lives.
1: Anybody in the car waiting for him?
2: There must have been. I didn't hear no starter.
1: Somebody set him. Keep on his tail, will you?
2: I'm keeping. Where's this road go to?
1: Don't you recognize it, Jerry? We came over in the opposite direction yesterday. This is the way to the airport.

0: Oh, was that pretty?
1: Yeah, very pretty. With Manny in the border. That character's plenty lucky.
0: Where we heading, Marty?
1: To the bulletin board. They usually have a timetable packed on it.
0: Why, are we going someplace?
1: Well, I'm not sure yet. We'll see. Here it is. Flight 309 leaves here at 3:20. Stops to Chicago, then straight through to Los Angeles.
0: Cattle's staying in Chicago.
1: Not him. He knows we're looking for him now. And Chicago's unhealthy. He'll go on through.
0: So what are we going to do?
1: We'll wait a while. Let him think he shook us. Then, you see, then I think we'll see what the weather's like in sunny California.
2: In just a moment, Crime Does Not Pay will continue with Don't Write, Telephone.

0: Now we continue with Crime Does Not Pay, starring Jack LaRue as Marty White in Don't Write, Telephone. Marty, with Jim sagging along, hung around Detroit for a week, letting it be known in the proper places that they had no further interest in Cat Mangan. But once Marty felt certain that the grapevine, through whatever source had tipped off Cat before, had advised their targets that he was no longer wanted, he took the next plane for California, complete with hunting equipment and a protesting ship.
1: Down there, Chiv. Pretty country.
2: I hate flying.
1: You said the plane Cat took was pretty.
2: Cat was on it, not me.
1: What's wrong? You'd rather spend 3 days on the train?
2: The train you can get off. This is back in college. Only 8 inches on the ground. You can't walk, not even from the cell door to the window.
1: I get it. Before you know it, we'll be in California.
2: But I'm afraid of it. Maybe we won't know it.
1: Now you'll know it once we get there.
2: Once we get there. Where you got the rod, buddy?
1: Suitcase in the baggage. All oiled, pretty. Numbers filed off. Nobody will ever trace them, not even the cops.
2: Get a good look at that dame?
1: What dame?
2: One in the uniform, but goes to the plane.
1: Have you been making any passes?
2: Me? Passes? No, of course not.
1: No, see that you don't. We've got enough trouble on this operation. No dames, understand?
2: Yeah, I understand. Only I still think you got that letter all wrong. And I got a feeling about this job. The whole thing smells like trouble to me.
3: So, you're Marty White, huh? When did you blow in?
1: Last night.
3: Alone?
1: No, I left Shiv at the hotel. Getting his land legs back. He sure hates flying.
3: Must have been in an awful hurry to get here.
1: I was, Fletcher. I understand you only have a few days of sunshine each year, so I wanted to catch the good weather.
3: Never mind the bum jokes, White. What do you want in my territory?
1: I want Cat Mangan.
3: He's minding his own business, living in a little place over in Alta Vista. No trouble.
1: Well, he wrote a letter. Said he'd talk unless I let him have a grand of Leo Dunn's money.
3: Oh, Cat's not that crazy.
1: Well, see for yourself. I carry that thing from home to Buffalo, to Detroit, and now here. Excuse the creases.
3: I see. I'll have to do something I don't want to do. It's clear enough. Never thought Cat had tried something like this just for dough. Okay, what do you want from me?
1: Cat's address.
3: Ask the girl for it on your way.
1: And you're okay to take care of him here.
3: You've got that already.
1: And can you charter a plane for me?
3: How big?
1: Well, big enough for Shiv and me and the pilot. And big enough to get from here to Frisco or Las Vegas. We'll head east from either place.
3: I'll take care of it. When are you working?
1: Tonight.
3: All right. Call me before you leave the hotel. I'll tell you which airport and the make and number. And as the saying goes, Marty, good hunting.

0: He's in there with his car.
1: Garage is attached. The big door. You go in right from the house.
0: I was going to get him without a chopper. He drives right out, that is.
1: Watch and see. That's his garage.
0: Like this? He drives out and you don't do nothing?
1: No, not yet. He'll be back. He thinks he's safe. Okay, Shiv, drive up that driveway and block him. We can wait until he comes home. Headlights coming up the hill, Shiv.
0: Think it's him?
1: Oh, we'll find out in a minute. Oh, the sucker, the crazy sucker. He's getting out to see who we are.
0: Where are you going, Marty?
1: No, Paige. Just to meet our long-lost pal. So, you thought you'd sing, did you, Cat? Well, here's your grand from Leo with interest. Okay, Chip, let's ride. Strange pieces of lead in them, I'm sure.
0: Where are we going now?
1: Straight out to the Burbank Airport.
0: Marty, we ain't gonna fly again.
1: You want to get home, don't you? Hear them? Foul car, I don't hear any bells. That's no fire engine.
0: So quick?
1: They must have heard the shots. First bad brake. Put it on, Shiv. There's a plane waiting for us. Let them chase us. We got wings once we hit that airport. Turn right, Shiv. Right onto the field.
0: Check.
1: There it is, the little one with the engine turning over. Here's where we ditch the buggy.
0: I don't know which I hate most, flying or cops.
1: And I kid you, fly. But first, run for it.
0: Pull you to smell that trouble.
1: Save it. Tell me when we get home. Is the ship pressure charted?
2: Sure is. You guys are in an awful hurry.
1: No time to talk. Let's go.
2: I can't. I've got to get flagged from the tower.
1: You heard that. Cops, gun your engine.
2: I can't. I'll lose my license.
1: You see this? You'll lose more than your license. You don't take off right now.
0: Marty, those cops, they're stopping next to a jalopy.
1: Okay, fly boy. Do you fly or do you get a hole in your head?
2: Sure looks like I fly.

0: NC56478 from Burbank Tower. 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You have taken off without clearance. 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Over.
1: Burbank from 56478. Can't come back. There's a gun in my back.
2: Foley, jump him.
3: Cut that radio, you.
1: Burbank, I'm being snatched.
3: Cut that radio, I said.
1: Let go of my arm. You want to kill us all?
0: NC56478 from Burbank. Where are you heading? Who are your passengers? Over. 56478 from Burbank. 56478 from Burbank. Come in, 56478. Over.
4: The plane has just took off, operator. I'm trying to raise him. But who are you? What are you doing in this tower?
5: Metropolitan Police. Barkley, Lieutenant, homicide. We want the two passengers in that plane.
4: I heard one of them threaten the pilot, sir. With a gun, it seemed. He isn't answering anymore.
5: Now, they've got a gun on him, all right. Now, what's the range of that type plane?
4: About 400 miles, Lieutenant.
5: Area map?
4: On the wall over there, sir.
5: Yeah, good. Your radio reach that far?
4: Yes, sir. We have one wave band.
5: Then get busy. Call them in. Give my name and authority. Tell them to have their local police stand by to pick up two killers when that plane comes down. Here's the list. San Francisco, Las Vegas, Reno, Phoenix, Williams, Sacramento, Carson City, Fresno, Stockton, Oakland. That's a starter. Now get going. Wherever those lads come down, they'll have a fine reception committee all ready for them.
2: Look, they'll think it awfully funny when we land without clearance from the tower.
6: Not for that. We'll tell them an emergency landing. Radio and jet for you.
2: But they'll check us. They'll know better.
6: Never mind that now. Your job is to get us down.
7: Yeah, get us down. Easy. One piece. I thought the big planes were up.
6: Take it. They should take a piece.
7: Before. Who knows we're coming out of Frisco?
6: Maybe nobody, maybe everybody. Who knows?
2: You only let me keep the radio on. It's been all right.
6: Shut up, you. Fly the plane.
2: Yes, sir. We're practically landed now.
7: I don't care who's there. As long as we're on the ground. Did it have to be Frisco, Lonnie? Couldn't it have been closer?
6: I picked Frisco because it's so big. They figure we headed for a tank town someplace.
2: Okay, fella. We're down. You're on the ground. And you're on your own. But don't ask me to do
6: it. I'm asking you for nothing, see?
7: Lonnie, you killed him, too?
6: I just clumped him. He'll come to after a while. Here we go, Shiv.
8: All right. Searchlight.
7: Come on. Them lights. Cop.
6: Yeah, cops all right.
8: Come out of that plane, both of you. San Francisco Police.
6: Come on, take us, Flatfoot.
8: You can't get away. You're covered. Are you coming out?
7: No use, Marty. It's no use. They're all around them lights. We're sitting ducks.
6: They don't take me. Go on. Go ahead if you want to.
7: I ain't no hero, Marty. I'm going.
8: Marty!
6: Give up and sing, will you? Well, not on me. Nobody rats on me.
8: Oh, White. Are you coming up? We saw you give it to your pal. We can get you without touching the pilot. Are you coming out?
6: Me? Come out? Are you coming in?

Crime Does Not Pay. Jack LaRue, who was starred as Marty White in Don't Write, Telephone, will be back with you in just a moment.

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1: The story you've just heard details some of the methods of operation of organized crime. Of course, in the end, the criminals were caught, as they always are. But think a moment of the police organization tied up in the fight against these men. Of the good tax money, yours and mine, which is spent in this fight every day. If this type of criminal found no easygoing citizens to fleece, no complacent communities within which to flourish, that money would go to improving our lives rather than to the fight against crime. What this all adds up to is this, that not only for the criminal, but for every citizen such as you and me, crime does not pay.
0: Thank you, Mr. LaRue. 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Any similarity is purely coincidental.

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3: If you like high adventure, come with me. If you like the stealth of intrigue, come with me. If you like blood and thunder, come with me.
2: Eight o'clock on the third night in the City of the Dead. In the afternoon of the second day in the old abandoned cemetery, Captain Friday had locked Jimmy Parker and Phyllis Carroll together and had taken his father, the mayor, and old Dr. Tooner to Lammy Fink's cabin on the edge of the cemetery. They had found three bodies in the cellar. One was the strangled body found in old Ernie Morton's grave. The second was the body of the man whom the claw-footed phantom had killed at the back of the mayor's cottage. The third was Lammy Fink. According to Captain Friday, he'd been scared to death.
3: That's right. And while we were in the cellar examining the bodies, the cabin mysteriously burst into flames and we barely escaped with our lives. The bodies were completely consumed. After this experience, the old mayor, my father, complained of being tired and returned to his cottage inside the gates of the City of the Dead. Dr. Tooner and I went down to the deserted ruins of a church to look for the phantom church bell. In the musty rectory where the bell ringer had hanged himself 10 years before, we found old Clawfoot amusing himself with a human skeleton. But the queer creature with flowing beard and flowing robes got away from us. Returning to the caretaker's cottage, we found my dad upset and Phyllis Carroll with a stab wound in her back just under the shoulder blade. Jimmy Parker had been locked in the room with the girl at the time, but he denied the deed. Then Phyllis regained consciousness and sobbed out, "Oh, Jimmy, why did you stab me?" That was at 2 p.m. Now at 8 p.m, Dr. Tooner is with his patient.
4: Dr. Tooner, am I going to die?
5: I reckon you aren't even going to be very sick, Miss Carroll. Just lost your mind of blood, and your wound won't even leave a scar. Feel much better after a little sleep, don't you?
4: Oh, I've been asleep.
5: Well, sure you have. Here, let me fix that pillow. Lie on your left side just a little. That'll ease that sick shoulder of yours. Look mighty pretty in that outfit, Miss Carroll, with the firelight playing on you.
4: Oh, I must look terrible. I've been crying so much, but...
5: Not a bit of it. You look like a young girl should look.
4: Oh, Dr. Tooner, what would make Jimmy do a thing like that?
5: No, you'd better let Captain Friday figure that out. That's his business. By the way, he wants to bring Parker in here as soon as you feel like it.
4: Oh, no, please. I can't face Jimmy after
5: well, he... I reckon that'll be necessary, Miss Carroll.
4: Do I have to see him?
5: Can't be helped, I'm afraid.
4: Well, all right, then.
5: Good. We'll have him in now and get it over with. Captain Friday and his father have Parker in his room giving him a going over. I'll just call him. Hi there, Captain.
6: That's you, Doctor?
5: Miss Carroll's ready to see you next door.
6: Good. Come on out, fella. Come on, Mayor.
7: I'd rather not see Phyllis tonight.
6: You know, what you want hasn't got anything to do with it. Go on in there and sit down.
7: Okay. Have it your way, then.
6: No. I want you facing the girl. Sit in that straight chair.
8: Yeah, if I'd have known he's going to be all this rumpus, I'd have said take him to city and lock him up from the first.
6: Never mind, Mayor. We'll get things straightened out for you in the City of the Dead. I know the reason why. Aren't you ashamed of yourself, Parker?
7: No, I'm not.
6: I suppose you only regret that you didn't kill Miss Carroll outright, huh?
4: Oh, Jimmy.
7: You look here. I didn't stab Phyllis. How many times do I have to tell you?
6: Miss Carroll says you did.
7: Well, I didn't.
6: You said he did, didn't you, Miss Carroll?
4: Yes.
6: You see, Parker,
7: I'd like to hear her tell how I did it.
6: I haven't any objection to that. Miss Carroll, do you mind?
4: How could you, Jimmy? And all the time I thought it was you and me against everyone.
7: Phyllis, how can you even think?
6: Never mind, Parker. Tell your story, Miss Carroll.
4: Well, we were talking...
6: Tell us what you were talking about.
4: I wanted to tell you everything we know about all this. I wanted to take a chance that you would help us out of a bad situation. Jimmy said no. He said that we...
6: Go on.
4: He said the circumstantial evidence was too strong against us. That we might...
6: You might well, what?
4: We might be found guilty of murder by our own words.
6: Let's see. And you wanted to take a chance and tell anyway.
4: Yes. I thought if we told everything now, we'd have a better chance than if we waited for you to find out for yourself.
6: Good deduction, Miss Carroll. Well, then what happened?
4: Well, we talked and talked, and then I got angry. I turned my back and walked toward the door.
6: Then, Miss Carroll?
4: And then Jimmy stabbed me, and I fainted.
7: No. No, Phyllis. No, I didn't.
4: But it must have been you, Jimmy. We were locked in the room alone. It had
6: Just
4: to
6: a
4: be...
6: minute. Miss Carroll, is that your only reason for believing Parker stabbed you?
4: Why, yes.
6: Did you see a knife in the room previous to the attack?
4: No.
6: Did you see Parker walk toward you or know that he was approaching you before the blow was struck?
4: No.
6: Did he say anything just before you fainted?
4: Why, no.
7: Of course not.
6: Then all you know is that you were stabbed while locked in the room with Parker, and for that reason you suppose it was he that had done it.
4: Well, but how could it have been anyone else?
6: Didn't you ever hear of a knife thrower, Miss Carroll?
4: You mean somebody threw a knife at me from the window?
6: Why not? Wouldn't have been the first knife tossed through a window.
4: Well, then it wasn't, Jimmy. Then you didn't. Oh, Jimmy, I'm so ashamed.
7: Phil, I didn't do it. Honestly, I didn't.
4: Why, of course not. I know you didn't. Oh, Jimmy, can you ever forgive me?
7: Of course, Phil. It's all right. Here, take my handkerchief.
4: Oh, I've been such a fool.
7: Forget it.
4: But I've been so miserable. Oh, Jimmy, I felt so bad I could die.
7: It made me sick, Phil, when I found out you thought I'd done it. I just couldn't believe it.
4: Oh, I didn't want to think it, Jimmy, but... Well, I didn't see any other way out.
6: All right now, Parker, come on back to your chair. Your hands aren't clean in this business yet.
4: Oh, of course he's innocent. It's silly even to think of it anymore.
6: Silly, yeah. Well, then listen to what the mayor has to say on the subject. Go ahead, Dad.
8: Don't want to be dragged on murder trials.
6: Come on, Dad. Now, don't get temperamental.
8: Don't sass me, young fella. I don't care if you are a detective. Use my son first.
6: Look, Mayor, do you want this business cleaned up or don't you?
8: I was coming up on the porch after returning from Lammy Fink's cabin, where I left you folks.
6: Yes?
8: Heard a scream.
6: Girl's voice?
8: Naturally. Seeing how it was Miss Carroll.
6: All right, then what?
8: Well, I ran into the house and unlocked the door where them two youngsters been locked up.
6: Yes?
8: And there was this fella, Parker, standing over the girl with both his hands bloody, and he was holding a knife.
7: Well, what of it? Naturally, my hands would be bloody from pulling the knife out of Phyllis's shoulder, wouldn't they?
8: That sounds pretty thin. Why wasn't you doing something for the girl instead of just standing over her with the knife?

0: stay from pulling the knife out of Phyllis's shoulder, wouldn't they?
1: That sounds pretty thin. Why wasn't you doing something for the girl instead of just standing over her with the knife in your hand?
0: Well, I was so stunned by what had happened, I didn't know what I was doing.
1: Looks mighty funny to me.
0: Well, I can tell you some other things that look mighty funny, too. Why did you lock Phyllis and me up the first night? Where were you last night when old Clawfoot was roaming around? Why did Dr. Tuna here say you didn't have a telephone the first night we came? There's plenty for you fellas to explain, too, if you ask me.
1: Captain, take that kid out of here. Take him out.
2: Out, Dad.
1: Take him away, I say. Lock him up down at the city. Do anything you got a mind to, but get him out of my house. Me all fired presumption of kids in this day and age.
3: Now, look here, Mayor. You haven't any call to be belligerent. You've been picking on him all evening.
1: Picking on him? Picking on him? He's guilty, ain't he?
3: I'm not so certain myself, Mayor.
1: Well, I am.
3: After all, Mayor, you haven't explained to us where you were while the Phantom was murdering that fellow at the back of the house last night.
1: I don't reckon I'm beholden to any of you. I'm mayor of the City of the Dead, and if I take it on myself to go down into the city among my citizens, it ain't anybody's business but my own.
2: Of course not, Dad. Now, let's just forget all this quarreling and see if we can't untangle some of these threads.
3: Yeah, I'm agreeable, Captain.
2: In the 2 days I've been here, one thing stands out. There's some force at work in the City of the Dead.
1: What you mean, force?
2: Some group or groups of people acting in their own interests down among the graves.
1: And I'd just like to lay my hands on them.
2: Yeah. Well, there are three possible places from which this force may originate.
3: Three?
2: Yes, Dr. Tuner, three. First, there's this Clawfoot Phantom of ours.
0: You know he's a murderer. Didn't we see him kill the fellow at my window?
2: He killed him, all right. What we don't know, however, is whether or not he's the force working against us. If he is against us, why did he attack the man who was trying to break in and disturb us?
3: By Jasper, Captain, you mean Clawfoot's working with us and again the enemy?
2: I don't know. Now then, the second source of this dangerous force may originate outside the City of the Dead.
0: Yes, that's it. That's it. It's an outside force that wants something here in the City of the Dead and is willing to murder every one of us to get it.
2: How do you know that, Parker?
0: Why, I'm pretty sure of it.
2: Why?
0: Well, I don't know. I just think so.
2: No, never mind now. That'll keep. Let's get back to the original question, the source of our danger. I've named two, Clawfoot and an outside gang. I suppose I don't have to tell you the third source from which this force may be emanating.
3: Well, I reckon you'd better. I don't follow you, Captain.
1: Yes. Go on, son. Quit your intimating and come out straight.
2: I see you get what I mean anyway, Dad. All right, here it is. There's a fine chance that this malignant force we're fighting originates right in this little group.
4: You mean someone here's a murderer?
2: It's quite possible.
0: Horse feathers.
2: Why do you say that, Parker?
0: Well, if you're trying to put the blame for all this business on Phyllis and me, you're out of luck, that's all.
2: Why do you think I was accusing you? There are others in the room.
0: Well, you wouldn't be likely to accuse your own father of the murder.
2: No.
0: And you've known Dr. Tuner all your life.
2: Supposing I have.
0: And that leaves only Phyllis and me.
2: You can easily remove yourselves from the suspected group.
0: How?
2: Talk.
0: How do you know it wouldn't put us in deeper than ever?
4: Oh, Jimmy, no, it won't. Captain Friday will understand. We ought to tell. Honestly, we should.
0: I don't think so.
4: Don't be stubborn, Jimmy. Please let me tell.
0: I don't like it.
4: Please, Jimmy. Please.
0: Can't keep a thing, can you?
4: Jimmy, you know better than that. You know I'll never say a word until you give me permission.
0: But it's the same as... Oh, go ahead and tell it. After all, it's your story.
4: Jimmy, don't be angry. I've thought and thought about it, and any way I look at it, we'd be better off than we are now.
0: You know what would happen to us if they found us guilty.
4: But they couldn't do that. I know they couldn't.
0: How do you know what a jury would do?
4: Very well, Jimmy, if that's how you feel.
0: Go ahead and tell the whole thing. Maybe I'm all wet. It doesn't make much difference anyway. They're bound to find out if they keep looking.
2: That's right, Miss Carroll. We're bound to find out.
4: Oh, I don't know what to say now. Supposing I get us into a lot of trouble.
0: Well, go ahead, Phil. Anyway, we're in up to our neck as it is.
4: Well, please, could I have a glass of water first?
3: Yeah, of course you can. Shoulder hurting you?
4: Not too much. Just a numb ache.
3: All right, here. Here's a glass.
4: Thank you.
2: Now, we're ready when you are, Miss Carroll.
4: Well, I guess I should tell you first that I've known Jimmy Parker since I was 6 years old. He lived right across the street from me for 10 years.
2: Should know each other pretty well.
4: Oh, yes. We went to grammar school together and then to high school. In his senior year, his folks moved back east and Jimmy went with them. I didn't see him for a year then until he came back out here to attend the University of California.
2: That explains how he happens to be living in a hotel.
4: Yes.

0: Well, now that you know about Jimmy and me, I guess I'd better go still further back. To my grandfather. My mother's folks. His name was Dr. Theodore Beverly. And he was...
1: What? What did you say?
0: Why, I said my grandfather was Dr. Theodore Beverly.
2: Well, I swan. You hear that, Mayor?
1: You mean Ted Beverly? Beverly that used to live on Van Ness Avenue before the San Francisco fire in 1906?
0: Oh, yes. Yes. Do you know him, Mayor Friday?
1: What are you doing down here in the City of the Dead?
0: Why?
1: I said, what are you doing down here? Captain. Captain, these youngins are up to no good. No good, do you hear me? Pack of thieves and cutthroats, that's what they are.
3: If you just hold your horses, Mayor, you'd hear the reason why Phyllis and Jimmy are down here. Or would you? Are they, after all, the thieves and cutthroats the old caretaker wants us to believe? Personally, I have my doubts, but we'll know better in just a minute.
4: Hold on, Dad. Give Miss Carol a chance.
1: I don't like it. I don't want her down here. I don't want her nor nobody else.
4: Never mind that, Mayor. Now, go ahead, Miss Carol.
0: Well, before the 1906 fire and earthquake, my grandfather was a very wealthy man. He had a beautiful home on Van Ness Avenue with lawns and shrubbery and servants and, oh, just everything, I guess.
2: You're right there, Miss Carol. I've seen your grandfather's place, and it did have everything.
0: All this part is just hearsay to me, you know. It was all over before I was born. Well, anyway, I learned just lately that Grandfather Beverly had a yen for collecting black pearls.
1: Yeah, listen to that, Doc. You hear what she says? Black pearls.
2: Yeah, I can hear it all right, Mary.
0: Yes, black pearls. Before the fire, he had one of the finest collections in the world. It was worth about $500,000.
4: That's a lot of money, Miss Carol.
0: It wasn't for my grandfather, Captain Friday. He was very wealthy. Anyway, the fire came and destroyed his business and wiped out his home and left him just a little bit out of his mind. He never quite recovered from the shock.
4: What happened to him?
0: Oh, he lived for a long time after that. I remember him when I was a very small child. He was austere and gruff, and he walked with a kind of stoop. He always acted as though he had something awfully important on his mind.
2: Yep, I remember that characteristic. Used to have the habit of staring right through folks. Give a person the creep.
4: Yes, well, what finally became of him?
0: He was drowned. At least he disappeared, and about a week later, a body was taken from the waterfront, and the police identified it as my grandfather. But Mother was never sure.
4: Wasn't sure, huh?
0: No. She kept looking for him for 2 years, but it was no use. The body was finally buried out here in the City of the Dead, and things settled down to normal again.
4: Your grandfather left you and your mother quite wealthy, I take it?
0: Oh, no. Hardly anything. Only a little insurance.
4: Well, what became of his business, all his money?
0: I don't know very much about it. I was too little to understand while he was alive, and everyone's awfully vague about it now, but everything seemed to melt away without him to handle it.
4: Well, that might easily happen to a man's business, Miss Carol, but it couldn't happen to anything as substantial as $500,000 worth of pearls. What became of them?
0: We never knew. Until quite recently.
4: Then you know now?
0: Well,
1: Well, answer. What's the matter with your tongue, young woman?
5: Look here, you don't have to talk to her like that.
1: Mind your own business, Parker.
5: Say, what's the matter with you anyway, Mayor? You act like you were sitting on a keg of dynamite.
2: I reckon the mayor's just a mite interested in Miss Carol's story, that's all.
5: Got a mighty funny way of showing it.
4: Now then, if everyone has had his say, we'll go on. Miss Carol, you do know where the black pearls are now.
0: Well, I know what became of them.
1: Who told you?
0: What? Why, no one told me.
1: Then how did you find out? Is that the reason you're down here in the City of the Dead?
4: Yes, Miss Carol. How did you find out about the black pearls at this late date?
0: I had a birthday the 6th of last month. It was my 20th.
4: Yes?
0: On my birthday, I received a little package from Cartwright, Hobson, and Cartwright. The lawyers in the city, you know. And in the package was a letter from the firm saying that they were delivering a sealed package given them on the date of my birth by my grandfather.
1: Yes? Were the pearls in the package, Miss Carol?
0: Why, no, Mayor Friday. It was much too small for that. It was just a big letter of instructions.
4: Instructions for what?
0: Telling where the black pearls actually were.
4: Oh, I see.
0: Oh, I was awfully excited. I called Jimmy at his hotel over in Berkeley and had him come over right away.
4: Just how many persons did you let in on your secret?
0: I didn't tell anyone but Jimmy.
4: What about your mother?
0: No, not even her. I wanted to keep it from her until I could be sure it was true.
4: So Parker here was the only one you confided in?
0: Yes.
4: Well, what did your grandfather's letter say?
0: It said that this letter was written to protect my future in case of his... my grandfather's death before I reached the age of 20. It said that my mother was his favorite relative and that he'd always intended that the collection of black pearls should go to her first child.
4: That's you?
0: Yes. I was the only child born to my mother.
4: How many children were there in your grandfather's family?
0: Three. Two boys and my mother.
4: Are they living?
0: Well, Uncle Robert may be alive. He disappeared after grandfather's death and we haven't heard from him since. Uncle Franklin and his wife are both dead.
4: Did they leave any children?
0: Yes. One son.
4: What's his name?
0: Bert Arnold.
4: Where is he now?
0: Why, I...
5: Dead.
4: What's that?
5: I said he was dead. Murdered. It was his body you found strangled in old Morton's grave.
2: Gosh, all hemlock, Mayor.
6: And I can guess who did it.
4: I'll do the talking, Dad. You mean the murdered man was this girl's cousin? The only known living relative that might dispute her ownership of the black pearls?
5: That's what I said.
4: No wonder you didn't want to tell. The three of you down here in the City of the Dead alone at night. One of the three found strangled in an old grave. Another of you with fresh blisters on your hands. And the motive. $500,000 worth of black pearls.
5: You see, Phyllis, it's just as I said. Try to make a detective see light with all that evidence against us.
0: Oh, but Captain Friday, we didn't do it. We didn't.
4: What could your cousin have wanted in the City of the Dead?
0: Well, I suppose he came for the same reason we did.
4: And what was that?
0: To find the black pearl.
4: In the City of the Dead?
0: Yes.
4: Where?
5: Phil, don't tell him. That isn't necessary.
4: I'll let that go for now.
6: But look here, son. I think you ought to make him tell where those pearls are hidden.
5: I thought so. I'll bet you've known about them all along. That's why you're so anxious to keep everyone out of the City of the Dead. So you could hunt for them by yourselves, you and the doc.
2: Now, don't you go bringing me into your ruckus. I'm sitting on the sidelines.
6: Captain, if you don't make that young'un stop accusing me of things, I'm going to lambaste him.
4: Leave the mayor alone, Parker.
5: Yeah, he started.
4: Never mind. Now, Miss Carroll, did you bring Bert Arnold down here with you the night he was murdered?
0: Well, I don't know what night he was murdered.
5: Didn't catch you, did you, mister?
4: No. Well, I'll put it this way. Did you bring him down to the City of the Dead with you the night Parker's car was stolen?
0: No.
4: Did you know he was down here, that he was coming down?
0: No. Honestly, we didn't.
4: Now then, you say the black pearls are buried here in the City of the Dead.
0: Yes. Oh, no.
5: That was a rotten thing to do. Let the pearls alone. They belong to Miss Carroll.
4: Well. So the pearls are buried in one of the graves in the City of the Dead.
5: She didn't say that.
4: She didn't need to. No wonder the City of the Dead has come alive by night. I wonder how many people in the world know about this.
2: Oh, probably a very few, Captain. The whole City of the Dead had been dug up and redug by now. $500,000 ain't to be sneezed at.
5: Those pearls belong to Miss Carroll no matter who finds them.
6: Reckon they belong to the one who has them.
5: Well, Mayor Friday, if you aren't the lowest old codger...
4: Quiet, Parker. Miss Carroll, that letter of instructions from the law firm, where is it?
0: What?
5: We burned it.
4: That's a lie, Parker.
5: Prove it.
4: You'll be glad enough to bring it out when you go before a jury for murder.
5: You don't think I killed Bert Arnold. You know you don't. And what's more, you don't think I stabbed Phyllis.
4: You'd be surprised what I think. Do you know of anyone else who might have reason to stab her?
5: There's somebody else mighty anxious not to have her tell what she knows about those pearls.
4: Who?
5: If I knew, there wouldn't be any mystery. By the way, Mayor Friday couldn't throw a knife, could he? He had the opportunity.
6: Why, you young whippersnapper?
4: Hold it, Dad. That's enough out of you, Parker. Go on into your room.
5: But what about Phyllis?
4: Never mind about her. You get into your room before you get yourself in more trouble.
5: Afraid to look into your own father's actions too closely? Is that it, Captain?
4: Get into your room, Parker, now.
5: Okay. Never mind the strong arm stuff.
4: Dad, I want to talk to you and Doc Tooner out in the kitchen. Miss Carroll, you'll be all right here for a few minutes.
0: Oh, yes, I'll be all right, I guess.
2: Well, if you feel uneasy or need anything, you just sing out.
4: Come on, Dad, in the kitchen.
6: Yeah? What for? What's this all about?
4: I think you know. Close the door, Doc. You and Doc Tooner have got to face it. Let's get it over with.
6: You'd think I was your prisoner instead of your father.
4: Now then, Dad, what's it all about?
6: Huh? What's what all about?
4: Come on. Why all this mystery with me?
6: Don't know what you're talking about.
4: Oh, yes, you do. You know plenty. And if it's on the level, why can't you trust me?
6: Ain't nothing to trust you with.
4: You and Dr. Tuna here have known about those black pearls all along.
6: I knew Doc was making a mistake when he confided in you.
4: Oh, you did you? Don't you suppose I know why you haven't been down in the City of the Dead to look for graves that might have been tampered with?
6: I wouldn't stick my nose in where it ain't wanted if I was you, son.
4: You've been opening the graves yourself, you and Doc. Fine pair you are. You, with your talk about being mayor of the City of the Dead and aiming to see that none of your sleeping citizens shall be disturbed.
2: No, Captain.
4: And you, Doc, with your pretty talk about coming down here to visit your old friends and patients. Yeah. And all the time you've been digging into grave after grave for those black pearls. Aren't you ashamed of yourselves?
6: You ain't got no right to talk to your father like this, Captain.
4: I suppose you both know you could be sent up for the rest of your natural lives for this.
2: I don't reckon you'd do a thing like that, Captain Friday.
4: I ought to.
2: Captain, you're hurting your father mighty deep talking that way.
4: Well, what's he doing it for? Good heavens, man. He's got a trust here. He was put here to see that these sacred mounds of earth were not violated. And what has he done? Broken faith. Opened the graves himself.
6: I reckon you see now, Doc Tuner, why I didn't want to bring nobody else into the City of the Dead.
2: Captain, don't you reckon you better go a little easier on the mayor?
4: Why should I?
2: Well, after all, he's your father.
4: Of course, I know you didn't have any part in the things young Parker keeps hinting at.
6: Thanks.
4: Grave robbing's bad enough in itself without adding murder to it.
6: I reckon, son, if that's all you got to say, I'll be turning in.
4: Now, listen here, Dad. There's something more behind all this. You aren't disturbing the dead just for those pearls. There is something else, isn't there?
6: Reckon you had us lined up about right at the beginning, son. Doc and me are just a pair of skunks.
4: Look here, Doc.
2: I reckon your dad is right, Captain. Ain't no more use to discuss those.
4: That's Miss Carroll. Something's happened. Come on, you two.
7: No! No!
4: Miss Carroll, what is it? What's the matter?
7: Well, look! Look there by the door!
4: Well, I'll be a son of a gun. Look, Doc, a visitor.
2: A skeleton. Captain, what's that thing doing here?
4: Where'd it come from, Miss Carroll?
7: Now,
2: Miss Carroll, I don't reckon a skeleton can hurt you much. Supposing you tell us how it got there so we can do something about it.
7: Well, the door just suddenly opened and the skeleton walked in and collapsed on the floor. And then the door was full closed.
2: Dang glad a skeleton to do that, if you ask me.
4: Hey, Doc, come here and look at this.
2: What in the name of Sam Hill are you doing to it, Captain?
4: Well, look. The bones are joined together with pieces of wire.
2: Now, what sort of monkey business is this?
4: Here, look. A message tied about its neck.
2: Message? What does it say? It
4: says, I have come to you out of the grave marked Theodore Beverly, but I do not belong in his grave. I am not his skeleton.
2: Theodore Beverly? Why, that's Miss Carroll's grandfather.
7: My grandfather?
4: Grab her, Doc. She's fainted.

And now the very skeletons in the City of the Dead are coming up out of their graves to identify themselves. But what does the message mean? I am out of the grave marked Theodore Beverly, but I am not his skeleton. And what has all this to do with the phantom church bell and old Clawfoot? Many of these things will be revealed to you next week when you hear Episode 6 of Carlton E. Morse's City of the Dead, entitled The Ghoul in the Grave.

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0: Yes, there's coffee pot freshness in every cup of Maxwell House.
1: Hold it. 15 seconds from now, you'll see the picture he just took. See? With a Polaroid land camera, you get bright, sharp pictures in 15 seconds. Snap, pull, peel. It's that easy. Is there any better way to get pictures of the family?
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1: Long Beach Police calling all cars. Attention all cars to broadcast 68. The bank holdup. Suspect age is 42. Height 6 feet. Weight 200 pounds. Red hair. Light accent. This man is armed. Watch your step, boys. That is all.

0: would like to read a telegram just received from the head of the Rio Grande Gasoline Refinery. He says, we technical men at the refinery appreciate your truthful advertising of Rio Grande cracked gasoline. We are glad to testify that gasoline made by the Sinclair cracking process will more than live up to any claims you make in advertising. Signed, William Murray, Superintendent of Rio Grande Cracking Plant, Vindale, California.
1: Well, the only claim I'd ever heard Rio Grande make is that cracked gasoline is used in more police cars and emergency equipment wherever it's sold than any other brand.
0: That claim is absolutely true. And where in the world could you find a better test for your gasoline? Police cars meet the same daily driving conditions that you do, and meet emergencies besides. So the gasoline that performs best in police cars is obviously the best buy for motorists.
1: Sure, but I should think that cities would specify a higher quality gasoline than service stations sell.
0: That's true. Cities do have rigid specifications for the gasoline that's used in their police cars. Many gasolines don't equal these specifications. But Rio Grande Cracked exceeds every specification. It's better than the law requires. That's why so many cities have selected Rio Grande above all others to power their finest, costliest cars.
1: Well, that sounds like it might be too expensive for my car.
0: It doesn't cost you 1 cent more to buy the same Rio Grande cracked gasoline that is specified by so many cities. Every time you fill up from a Rio Grande cracked gasoline pump, you get exactly the same gasoline that police cars use. And you get a better gasoline than you pay for, because Rio Grande's patented cracking process adds qualities you can't get in any other gasoline. And now it is our pleasure to introduce Detective Sergeant A.H. Wambacher of the Long Beach Police Department. Sergeant Wambacher.
2: Good evening, ladies and gentlemen. It is a pleasure to appear on this great radio program, which for the past year and a half has done so much to acquaint the citizens of the West with the problems and accomplishments of their police officers. Our story tonight concerns the activities of a daring daylight bank robber whose depredations extended up and down the Pacific coast from Mexico to Canada. He was a difficult man with whom to deal, educated, cultured, intelligent. He was a greater problem than the ordinary gutter type of crook. So suave and smooth was his manner that he managed to keep his innocent bride in complete ignorance of the real source of his income. But in the end, he, like every lawbreaker, found that crime does not pay.

0: Sasha, you're late.
1: I'm sorry, Tanya, but I was delayed.
0: Delayed from seeing me? And you say you love me.
1: Oh, I do. I was delayed getting you something. Here.
0: Oh, a lovely diamond ring. For me?
1: Yes, Tanishka. For you. If you will accept it as an engagement ring.
0: Oh, it is beautiful. Oh, you are so good to me.
1: I love you. I cannot tell you in words. I brought my violin with me. Maybe it will speak for me.
0: Oh, do play it, Grishenka.
1: I will play you a song of our old Russia. Ochichornia. Why, it might have been written for your smoldering black eyes.

0: And so Grigor, Domshinsky, and Tanya are married. For several months, they live luxuriously, stopping at the best hotels, spending much of their time at resorts up and down the California coast. Then one evening, they are seated in the dining room at Agua Caliente.
1: You're enjoying yourself, Tanishka.
2: Oh, it has been wonderful. The last 5 months have been the happiest in my life. After all, I suffered during the days of the revolution. I never hoped to be so happy.
1: That's fine. I'm glad. Waiter.
3: Si, senor.
1: Bring us another bottle of champagne. Cordon Rouge 26.
3: Si, senor.
1: It'll be our last bottle of champagne, my Tanishka.
2: Our last? Why?
1: We must leave here tomorrow.
2: Where will we go then?
1: I don't know.
2: Oh, I would like to go back to Santa Barbara. We had so much fun there.
1: No, Tanishka. The fun is over for a while.
2: What do you mean?
1: We have only $20 left.
2: What?
1: You did not think, Tanishka, that this money lasts forever, did you?
2: I did not know. I did not
1: think. Well, don't worry. We'll have some more soon.
2: Where will you get it?
1: I have made a connection.
2: A connection? Are you going into business?
1: Well, not exactly. I have a friend who is a bootlegger.
2: A bootlegger? But, Grigori, that is against the law.
1: That is a foolish law. The people of this country do not want it. They want liquor. There is money in selling it to them.
2: Yes, but...
1: What difference does it make to you, my Tanyushinka? As long as I can get you pretty things and take you a nice place.
2: But you might be arrested. They might send you to prison.
1: Oh, no. You can always get out of trouble, even if you are arrested for bootlegging. But there's little worry of that. My friend is very powerful.
2: But, Grigori, I don't like
1: now, don't worry yourself about it at all. I'll get the money, and all you have to do, Tanishka, is to spend it.
0: It is mid-morning a few days later. There are only a couple of customers in a small branch bank in Long Beach. When a burly man enters and, standing by the door, pulls out a big automatic.
4: Take him off. Quiet. Well, this is a holdup, and I want you all to be quiet. The first person who lets a peep out of him is going on a one-way ride to the cemetery.
5: Don't you, please.
4: You heard me. Be quiet. Now, all of you get in that cage there. Come on, come on, come on. Make it snappy. Better. Now, all of you lie down on the floor. That's all right. You don't have to hold your breath. But don't make any noise. You in the gray suit, come here.
5: What do you want?
4: Come here. Close that cage door. Now, get to work on this combination.
5: But I...
4: Come on, come on, I know you know it. I've seen you work it a couple of times. Now open it up. Come on, snap into it. What's the matter? You're losing your nerve? Here. Here's a nice fat cigar. Puff on that. Blow some smoke into you. Get your nerve up or I'll blow some smoke through you. There, that's more like. Now get back there in that cage. Get down on the floor and stay there. And remember, while I'm emptying the safe, I've got my gun right on you. Dienge. Dominate, starina. This, my Tanishka, will buy you a new fur coat. And this, a new car. Just like the old. There. Looks like I've got everything.
1: Now listen. Don't try calling for help for 5 minutes. It won't do you any good anyway. They'll never take me alive. Just remember that. They'll never take me alive.
0: A few moments later, Grigor Domshinsky joins his wife in a nearby rooming house.
1: Well, Tanishka, be rich again.
2: Rich?
1: Yes, rich. Here is the money, thousands of dollars.
2: Where did you get it?
1: From my friend, the bootlegger.
2: What did you have to do for this?
1: Oh, nothing much. I just drove a truck up to Los Angeles for him.
2: But it doesn't seem possible.
1: There's money in bootlegging, my Tanishka.
2: Grisha, your hair's red around the edges. Why is that?
1: Oh, that? I just dyed it that way so it would look as though I was a redhead when I had my hat on. Now, look. See?
2: Why must you do that?
1: So no one will recognize me again. Now I must use these clippers and cut off the red hair. And here. Here. Over here. And more. There. Now, see? And I'm blonde again.
2: Is there that much danger?
1: No, but one must be careful.
2: Oh, I wish you wouldn't.
1: Oh, don't worry. I won't do it again. With this money, we can set up a little shop.
2: Oh, I would like that.
1: Sure. And then we won't have anything to worry about. Now listen, Tanishka.
3: I want you to put this money in the shoebox here and take it over to the hotel in Redondo Beach. Leave it in the cupboard in our room.
2: But why?
3: Because I don't want anyone to see me. I'm going up to Rudolph's in Huntington Park. After you come back from Redondo, check out of this room and bring your bags to Rudolph's.
2: Well, it sounds all very strange.
1: Don't question me, Tanya.
3: And think of this, my dear. In a couple of weeks, we'll be in San Francisco and we'll have our own place. Now do as I say.
2: Very well, Grishenka. Listen, the sirens. I wonder what's the matter.
3: Oh, probably the police are going up to that bank down at the corner.
2: Why? What's happened?
3: Oh, I don't know. There were a bunch of people around there when I came in. Another holdup, I suppose.
0: While Domshinsky busies himself clipping his shaggy, dyed locks, Sergeant Joe McClellan has arrived at the bank and is questioning the frightened employees.
6: Now, what does this man look like?
7: Well, he was 7 feet tall.
8: He was
7: right
8: here.
2: He was a black
6: jacket. Wait a minute. Not all at once. You, ma'am, can you describe this man?
9: Yes. He was a big fella, and I was just standing at Mr. Martin's window getting some shopping money. They're running a sale down at the market.
6: Yes, yes. My wife told me all about that this morning. Now, what did the man look like?
9: Oh, yes, of course, Bob. He was a big man, as I said.
6: Yes, I heard you.
9: And he had red hair. And he said that the police would never get him alive.
6: Big man, red hair, said the police would never get him alive, huh? I think I know this fella. Now, let me get a look at that safe. Say, who smoked this cigar?
7: I did. He stuck it in my mouth.
6: Who stuck it in your mouth?
7: Oh, the robber. He told me to smoke it and got up my nerves to open the safe.
6: And you smoked it?
7: Yes, and then after I opened the safe, he pushed me back into the cage. I guess the cigar fell out of my mouth.
6: He gave you this cigar?
7: Yeah, stuck in my mouth.
6: Hermosa Flora.
9: What are you wrapping that dirty thing up for, Sergeant?
6: You never can tell what might be important, ma'am. Not any fingerprints here.
7: Oh, no. He wore gloves.
6: Sure, but he got smart once too often. The lone wolf has left a clue.
7: Yeah, but there are probably 1,000 men in Long Beach who smoke the same kind of cigars.
6: Sure, but you never can tell. This cigar butt might lead me to the right one.
0: Back in headquarters, McClellan checked up with Detective E.L. Woodruff.
6: Well, Joe, what did you discover?
10: Well, we stopped every highway and streetcar line out of town, Woody. Convinced he didn't get out of Long Beach.
6: Well, I know who he is.
10: You do?
6: Yep. He's the guy we call the Lone Wolf.
10: The Lone Wolf?
6: Sure. That bird that's been holding up all these banks. The guy that always boasts he won't be taken alive.
10: Sure, I remember the guy. Described as a big guy with red hair.
6: Yeah, that's the one.
10: Get a neat stroke if we can knock him over. He's wanted all up and down the coast.
6: Yeah, I know he is. I got a hunch about him.
10: Yeah, what's that?
6: Well, you've bottled up the highways and the streetcar lines out of town. He hasn't left, has he?
10: No, sure of that.
6: Okay, then he's still in town.
10: Yeah, but where?
6: That's where my hunch comes in. I think he's hiding in some rooming house right near the bank.
10: Why?
6: Oh, I don't know why, but that's the way I feel about it. You want to look over the neighborhood with me?
10: Sure. Come on.
6: Well, this street's as good as any to start on. The bank's there on the corner. Now, this first house here has rooms for rent sign in the window. I'll go in there, Woody, and you start on the other side of the street. If either of us gets a bite, we'll let the other one know. Okay?
10: Okay.
6: Good luck.
10: Same to you.
11: What is it?
6: You rent rooms?
11: Yes, I have one for rent.
6: Does a big man with red hair room with you?
11: No. Why?
6: Well, do you know of a big man with red hair in the neighborhood?
11: No, I'm sorry, I don't. Why do you ask?
6: He's a friend of mine.
11: Well, he's not here.
6: Thank you very much.
11: Yes?
10: You a roomer who speaks an accent and has red hair?
11: Say, I'm 100% American. I wouldn't rent a room to no foreigner.
6: Oh, good morning, little girl.
9: My mama says he doesn't want any.
6: Tell your mother I'd like to speak to
9: her. Mama says he doesn't want any.
6: But I want to talk... You got a boarder here who has red hair, a pretty big man? I said, have you a boarder with red hair?
12: You guessed it. I can't hear so good.
6: Oh, no. I'm looking for a man, a big man.
12: Oh, the biggest pan we got is a dish pan. Yeah. What you want with it?
6: No. You don't understand.
10: You better let him go, Mac. I can hear you all the way across the street.
6: Okay. So long, Pop.
12: Where are you going, son? I'll let you look at that dish pan.
6: Oh,
12: no. Oh, all right.
6: Well, Woody, any luck?
10: No, not a thing. How about you?
6: Nothing at all. Maybe my hunch is wrong. We've covered four square blocks and haven't found a thing. I guess I... Hey, Woody.
10: What?
6: See that pair of legs crossing that yard over there? Under those clothes on the line?
10: Yeah, what about it, aside from the fact that they're attractive?
6: Did you stop at that house?
10: No. No signs or anything to indicate they took roomers.
6: Well, there she goes down the street, carrying a suitcase.
10: Well, there's no law against that.
6: My hunch is working again, Woody. I want to see what's in that bag.
10: You've got no right to search your bag. That'd be exceeding your authority.
6: I'll take a chance on that. Come on. Oh, just a minute, ma'am.
2: What is it?
6: We're police officers.
2: Oh, I see.
6: We're making a little investigation in the neighborhood, and I'm afraid I'll have to ask you to open your bag for me.
2: Is that something like customs inspection?
6: Yeah, something like it.
2: Very well. Here's the key to it for the bag.
6: Oh, thanks. Leaving town, were you?
2: No, just going to visit some friends.
6: Magazine, perfume, stockings. Hey, Woody, look here.
10: What?
6: A box of cigars. Hermosa Flores, the same kind he smoked. I'm sorry, ma'am, but you'll have to come to the station with us.
10: You realize, don't you, Mike, that this woman may sue us for false arrest. We haven't anything on her.
6: Yeah, I know that, but there's something wrong about this thing. Something screwy. No nice, clean-cut young woman like she seems to be carries a box of big cigars wrapped up in her undies.
10: Oh, boy, we're taking a chance.
6: Yeah, maybe so, but I'm going to question her as soon as the matron gets through searching her. I grant you that there isn't a thing but the vaguest clue of those cigars linking her to the holdup, but it's worth risking. Oh, come in. Oh, it's you, Mrs. Sullivan. Well, have you searched the prisoner?
8: Yes, sir.
6: Did you find anything?
8: Nothing but this.
6: Key with a celluloid tag marked 717. Where'd you find this?
8: In her shoe.
6: In her shoe? Well, that's a strange place to carry a key. Where is the woman?
8: She's outside.
6: Now, bring her in.
8: Will you come in, please?
6: Yeah, won't you sit down?
2: Thank you.
6: Now, please understand that we're forced to cause you this annoyance as a matter of investigation of a very important case. No suspicion is directed at you personally, but it'll be necessary for us to ask you a few questions.
2: By all means. And for my part, I want you to understand that I am for law and order. I don't know what this is all about, but if I can help you in any way, I'll be only too glad to do so.
6: Well, that's fine. Glad to see you take that attitude. I can assure you, you'll not be detained any longer than is absolutely necessary. Now, what is your name, please?
2: Mrs. Edith Stanley.
6: Mrs. Edith Stanley. Oh, you have an accent. Are you a foreigner?
2: My accent is French.
6: I see. I'm interested in those cigars in your suitcase, Mrs. Stanley. Who do they belong to?
2: My husband.
6: Your husband? Where is he?
2: Well, I was on my way to meet him in Laguna Beach. We were going to spend a weekend there. He asked me to bring him some cigars.
6: What is your husband's business?
2: He's a manufacturer.
6: Where is his factory located?
2: In St. Louis. We're out here for a little trip.
6: I see. And this key with a celluloid tag bearing the number 717.
2: I'd rather not say.
6: I'll have to demand an answer, Mrs. Stanley. The matron found this key in your shoe. That, you must admit, placed a certain suspicion upon it. You were hiding it for some reason. Now, what was that reason?
2: May I count upon your honor as an officer and a gentleman?
6: Naturally.
2: You will keep this confidential.
6: As far as duty permits.
2: As you can see, I have no connection with any investigation you are making, and this key, it's a personal matter, a very personal matter.
6: Nevertheless, I must insist you tell me what this key opens.
2: It is the key to the apartment of a friend of my husband, who has become a very good friend of mine. I couldn't help it. It just happened. If my husband were to know, it would make him terribly jealous. He might do anything to me and to this friend of ours.
6: I see. Well, Mrs. Stanley, that's your problem, not ours. And certainly we haven't the time to interfere in your domestic problems.
2: Oh, thank you.
6: I trust you'll forgive our detaining you.
2: Of course. I may go, then.
6: Very shortly. The matron will make you comfortable.
2: But why?
6: Just a routine matter of checking up on your identity.
2: Oh.
6: Take Mrs. Stanley away, Mrs. Sullivan.
2: Oh, but...
6: And treat her with every consideration.
13: Yes, sir?
2: But you said...
6: It'll only be a matter of a couple of hours, Mrs. Stanley.
2: Oh, but you mustn't. You can't.
13: Come along, ma'am, and quietly, please.
10: Yeah, you're crazy, Mac. She told a plausible story.
6: Yeah, too plausible. I'm going to check up on it.
10: That's risky, Mac.
6: Everything else she told me may have been the truth, but she lied once.
10: Now, when was that?
6: When she said she was French. Her accent is Russian.
10: That doesn't prove anything.
6: Maybe not. But our big man with the red hair had an accent, and he smoked Hermosa Flora cigars. This woman has an accent, and she carried a box of Hermosa Flora cigars in her bag and a key in her shoe. Come on, Woody.
10: Well... What are we going to do now?
6: We're going to try to find the hotel this key belongs to.
10: You may spend a couple of years trying to do that.
6: Okay, but partner, there's something smelly in this case besides the brand of cigars. Come on.
0: at rooming houses, at small hotels, at large hotels, at locksmiths and hardware stores. The two detectives inquire for information regarding the mysterious key. The day slowly passes in futile, fruitless searching. And then, early in the evening, discouraged, they enter a small hotel on the pike.
14: Yes, sir, gentlemen. Like a nice room looking out over the ocean?
6: No, not tonight. We're from headquarters.
14: Oh, I see. What can I do for you?
6: Do you use a key like this here?
14: No. No, our keys have metal tags on them like this, see?
6: Oh, have you any idea where this key might come from?
14: Well, let me look at it. Oh, sure, I know where it's from.
6: You do? Where?
14: Why, the beach house at Redondo. I worked there last summer. That's one of their keys.
6: The beach house at Redondo, huh? Okay, buddy, thanks. Come on, Woody.
0: Accelerator to the floor, siren open wide. McClellan and Woodruff streak northward to Redondo Beach. At the beach house, they interview the manager.
6: Is this one of your keys?
15: Yeah, why?
6: Who's it belong to?
15: What do you want to know for? Who are you?
6: McClellan of the Long Beach Police Department.
15: Well, you must be on the wrong track. Folks who occupy that room aren't the kind of people police are looking for.
6: Well, who does occupy the room?
15: And his wife with the name of Domchinsky.
6: Domchinsky, huh? Russian?
15: Might be, I guess.
6: Do they have an accent?
15: Yeah, I think they do.
6: You see, Woody, it all fits.
16: Yeah, so far.
15: Well, they're fine people. The man's a musician. Plays the violin. They're out here from New York on a vacation.
6: The story changes. They're from New York this time, Woody. Are these people in?
15: I don't know.
6: Ring their room. If they answer, give them some alibi. Say you made a mistake or something.
15: But look here, these folks are on the level.
6: Ring their room. We haven't any time to waste.
15: Very well. No answer.
6: We'll go up.
15: Now look here, I object to my guests being annoyed.
6: Now listen, you've been in this game long enough to know better than to interfere with the police investigation. Now you sit tight, and if these people come in, you ring us and let us know.
15: Very well.
6: Is the elevator running?
15: Yeah.
6: Well, looks pretty good, Woody.
14: Yeah, but I'm not convinced yet. I don't believe in circumstantial evidence. It hangs too many innocent people.
6: Now, hold your horses, partner. You can never tell what sort of evidence we might turn up. Well, here we are. Now, where's 717?
14: Right here, across the hall.
6: Fine. Hear anything?
14: No.
6: Get your gun out and let's go visiting then.
14: Right.
6: I open the door, you cover the room, and I'll snap on the light.
14: Right.
6: Nobody home. Now, let's take a look around.
14: In this drawer with some playing cards. Here's a violin case on the table.
6: Open it up. Anything in it?
14: Nothing but a violin. What'd you expect to find, a harp?
6: Hey, what's the big idea?
14: I just seen if I could play it. Just these things aren't strung like ukulele.
6: I wouldn't know. Hey, take a look in that closet, will you?
14: Yeah. A lot of clothes. A couple of pair of shoes.
6: Hey, what's this on the shelf?
14: It's like a hat box to me.
6: Be still, my quivering hunch. Hey, can you reach it, Woody?
14: No. You're a little taller. You try it.
6: Yeah, it's a mighty high closet. You got to stretch up here.
14: Hey, look out, Mac. It's falling.
6: Well, Woody, what do you think of my hunch now?
14: I guess you were right. Looks as though this was the entire house in the bank.
6: Yeah, let's count it. Here's 500.
14: Yeah, here's three packages of $1,000 apiece.
6: The bank's wrapper's still on them. Well, let's see. And four more. And 15, 20... 22,523.
14: Yeah, here's 6 grand more.
6: That's it. Every penny of it. $29,000.
14: Yeah, but we haven't got the lone wolf yet.
6: If our luck lasts, we will. Let's go.
14: What we need now is a stakeout on this spot.
6: Yeah, the boys here in Redondo Beach will help us on that. You got that dough?
14: Right here under my arm.
6: Well, now maybe this wise guy will believe us.
17: Boys, any luck?
6: Yeah, $29,000 worth.
17: What?
14: Yeah, stolen from a Long Beach bank today.
6: Yeah, stick it in your safe.
17: Why, I can't understand. Why Mr. Domchinsky seemed to be such a...
6: Yeah, friend. I know. They usually do. Any mail in his box?
17: Yeah, a letter came for him today.
6: Let me see it.
17: There you are.
6: Grigor Domchinsky. Been sent to an address in Huntington Park and forwarded here.
14: Anything important, Mac?
6: No, but apparently our man's a good friend of the people in Huntington Park. This bird that's writing the letter sends best regards to Rudolph and his family.
14: Yeah, our next call's in Huntington Park, then.
6: Right.
17: What do you want me to do with this money?
6: Keep it in your safe. We'll be back for it. And if Domchinsky comes in, don't say anything about us being here. In a few minutes, some officers will be here to wait for him.
17: Very well. But I can't believe such a fine man would do such an awful thing.
0: Again, the two officers scream through the night in their high-powered police car. And as they decimate the distance separating Redondo Beach and Huntington Park, Chief Yancey of Long Beach and the shotgun squad warned by McClellan, is also heading for the Huntington Park address. It is close to midnight when the two officers quietly approach the house. An old man is seated reading in the front room. McClellan taps gently at the door, fearing to sound a general alarm by ringing the bell. A moment later, the old man answers the door.
16: Is Mr. Domchinsky here?
18: Why, yeah. But he's asleep.
16: We're police officers.
18: Police officers?
16: Quiet. The house is surrounded. You best not make any noise.
18: But what do the police want with my friend Grigor?
16: Your friend Grigor is a notorious bank robber.
18: Oh, there must be some mistake. I'm sure he isn't the man to...
16: Well, we're positive he is. What room's he in?
18: Right at the head of the stairs.
16: Let's go, boys. Be ready for anything. This guy's tough.
18: Hey, the door's open.
16: Yeah. There he is. The moon shining right across the bed. Turn on the light. Come on, Domchinsky. Wake up. You're under arrest.
18: Why,
16: keep your hands away from that pillow or I'll empty this shotgun into you. Step the cuffs on him, Tom.
18: All right. You got me.
16: What's he got under the pillow, Woody?
19: A lead pipe and a 45.
16: Well, Domchinsky, I thought you said we'd never take you alive.
18: I didn't intend to shoot. That's all part of the game, I guess. And I was going to go straight. This was going to be my last job.
16: Don't worry about that, Domchinsky. It will be your last job for a long, long time. Domchinsky confessed and pled guilty and was sentenced to serve 40 years in San Quentin Penitentiary. Should he ever be paroled, he faces trial and possible conviction in the state of Washington for a bank holdup in Seattle. His poor misled bride was quickly released from jail, heartbroken and disillusioned at the revelation that her husband was a bank robber. Out of deference to her feelings, wherever she may now be, in tonight's broadcast we have referred to her and her husband by fictitious names. The story you have heard tonight is true. These weekly dramatizations are based upon facts obtained by Rio Grande investigators from confidential police files. Because Rio Grande provides the cracked gasoline which powers police cars in so many large western cities, we are in close touch with police work. Tonight, Rio Grande has entertained you. Tomorrow, Rio Grande will thrill you. Just fill your tank with cracked gasoline, and Rio Grande will give you police car performance in your own car.
20: 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Attention all cars. The cancellation of broadcast 68 regarding a bank holdup. The suspect in this case is now in custody. That is all.
0: Your narrator, Frederick Lindsley, bidding you good night for the Rio Grande Oil Company.
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0: 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From Times Square to Columbus Circle, the gaudiest, the most violent, the lonesomest mile in the world.
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0: In the time of April, Broadway walks a street dappled with sunlight. The time of the breeze sighing in from the river, touching your cheek and making a smile. It's a time to wake up to and keep on dreaming. Of far places and silver bells and the slow curve of ocean. The month of being young again and search again. The thing to do is to give up to it. Except about the job. The rent to pay, buy the beer, leave the tip, meet the installment. It's April, but you've got to make a living. Maybe next year, kid. And through the Venetian blinds, the morning sunlight patterned itself on the floor across the rattan furniture. In the place where I was, four stories up, recreation room, Globe Secretarial School, where the girl's sprawled body was, and the two bewildered people.
2: You can ask me all the questions you want. All I can tell you is this girl's name, Lois Conrad.
0: And she's a student here at your school, Mrs. Hewitt?
2: Yes. I registered her myself about 3 months ago.
3: Perhaps I can tell you a little something, Mr. Clover.
0: All right, Mr. Hewitt, what?
3: Miss Conrad is a student in my typing class. Her first class this morning at 9:30, she didn't show up.
0: Who reported this girl stabbed, Mr. Hewitt?
3: Miss Lindsay did. She's my best pupil.
2: That's one of the finest we've ever had here at Globe.
0: Tell me how Miss Lindsay found her.
3: Well, I suppose she finished the typing test early, came up here to the rec room to relax, then she came running down to the office.
2: She came running to me, Mr. Clover. It was I who called the police.
0: That was a little before 10:30 this morning, wasn't it? About a half hour ago.
2: Yes, that's right. I told you that 3 times now. I can show you where I've got the time I called jotted down on my desk calendar.
0: You act as registrar here?
2: Dean. I also teach shorthand and bookkeeping.
0: Just your husband and yourself run this school?
2: Would you like to see our license?
3: Please, Sylvia.
2: Isn't it bad enough what the news of this poor girl's death's going to do to us, but he has
3: Sylvia,
2: to
3: Sylvia, he has his job.
2: Yes, Carl. All right, Carl. It just seems to me this poor girl lying
0: here... One more thing. Anyone could come up to this recreation room, couldn't he? I mean, an outsider, he could just walk in here, isn't that so?
3: Oh, yes, yes. We always have open house to the public. Anyone can walk in here anytime and observe our methods.
2: That poor girl lying there. She should be covered.
0: And the woman moves quickly through the sunless hall, darts into a room, comes back, covers with a shawl the intrusion of death. But for an instant, lets her hand tremble on the texture of the girl's face. Youth stilled, beauty already drained away. Then the trembling moves from her hand, seizes her body, and her husband calls
3: Sylvia,
0: her name.
3: Stop it!
0: The command stills the flurry of shock in her. Then follow them to their office. Consider the card taken from a wooden file cabinet. Note the name of the nearest relative, the dead girl's father, their address, and leave. Leave the place where the newest registration is death. And on a side street in the West 30s, be told by the dwellers of the stoop that Mr. Conrad was upstairs, third floor, cleaning, mopping, dusting, making a show of earning his keep. If you got a complaint, mister, it'll fall on cold ears. Walk the stairs of a brownstone whose fire escape doors are open to the gusts of spring. Walk them and find the man whose child lies dead.
4: You want to move over, little mister? I want to vacuum the rug there. We're here in the way.
0: Sure.
4: All right, it's done. Brought up the nap a little too, huh? What there is of it?
0: I'm from the police, Danny Clover.
4: Wait till I shut off the Hoover, huh? Yeah. Something I can do for you, mister? A room, apartment?
0: No.
4: You from the management? You come to check up on me? Look, mister, how much can you squeeze out of a super? I do the best I know how.
0: I guess you didn't hear me. I said I was from the police. It's about your daughter.
4: Lois? What right have you got to come snooping around here about Lois? She's a good girl. My Lois is the best. I'll smash anybody who... What about Lois?
0: No one called you? No one told you?
4: Tell me what? Tell me what about my kid? Tell me!
0: She's dead. She was found murdered this morning at her school.
4: I got the whole hallway still to do, mister. Then upstairs. You won't mind, huh?
0: Tell me something about her, Mr. Conrad. Something that'll give us a lead.
5: I came home late last night, went to her room. I almost got out of bed to go say goodnight to her, but I was tired, worn out with... Just worn out.
0: She was out late, alone?
5: Alone, Lois? Why alone when she could have anyone she wanted? She was out with Frankie. Frankie Wilson, her steady, works the boat stand in Central Park. I bet that's where they were, sitting by the lake or boating. It was a real nice night last night for things like that.
0: Did you see her this morning? Talk to her?
5: No. This job, I get up real early, set the alarm for Lois so she won't be late for school.
4: It's never going to be late anymore.
0: I'm sorry, Mr. Conrad.

0: and leave, and the ride now to Central Park, and the roadside rich with blossoms of spring, babies in perambulators, delicate grass and buds, and the chattering of birds and nursemaids. The benches are warmed by the afternoon sun, and a girl and a boy sit together in a place speckled by branch shadows. Park near the boating lake and walk the little way you have to go. The boat shed gleams with new paint. The smell of it mixes well with the scent of growing things. Your name, Frankie Wilson?
1: Yeah, I'm Frankie.
0: My name's Danny Clover, police. You know a girl named...
1: Lois? Lois Conrad, sure. Only no more, she's dead.
2: Oh, come on. Just because I know something, a few million people in New York also know, don't mean I killed her. I send the kid out for chocolate and a newspaper for my lunch. That's how I know.
0: Her father told me you used to see quite a lot of Lois.
2: Yeah, that's right. You want me to tell you about her?
0: Uh-huh.
2: She was a cinch to wind up dead. You want me to tell you why? She'd pick a man like she picked me. Lean her face up close and smile. Woman's smile. You know. A few minutes later, the smile turns into a laugh. Ha-ha type laugh. Right in your face.
0: When was the last time you saw her, Frankie?
2: Last night. I rode her around the lake. Very romantic, it says. Drifty and dreamy. Then we got out on the boat and sat down on a bench. That one. We sat down and she smiled that way. Real close. And then she looked at her watch and she says, "Golly day, Frankie, what do you know? It's midnight already. I got to go."
0: You take her home?
2: Nope. Last night was not my privilege. She got up, patted my cheek, told me I was a nice boy, and left.
0: She says she was going home?
2: Didn't say. Only the sudden hurry she was in, I doubt it. Her father don't keep tabs on her. Well, unless you're going to arrest me, I'll be right here.

0: It's Gino, Danny. May I come in?
1: Yes, come in, Gino.
0: Kill me, Danny. Ridicule me.
1: What?
0: Today my mood is faint. This morning Mrs. Tartaglia kissed me goodbye in a frolicky way, pierced my lapel with a blushing blossom.
1: I'm happy for you, Gino.
0: Which is

0: Mrs. Tartaglia kissed me goodbye in a frolicky way, pierced my lapel with a blushing blossom.
1: I'm happy for you, Gino.
0: Which is why I wish to rid myself of the chores of the day as quickly as possible, so I can get home, maybe a little earlier, and take Mrs. Tartaglia for our annual evening spring walk along the river, leaving the children to their devices at home.
1: I'm with you in everything you say, Gino.
0: I'm glad you see my side of it, Danny. Therefore, to the affairs of the day, post haste. Detective Muggerman interrogated that Miss Lindsay, who found the murdered girl, Lois Conrad, at great length in the interrogation room.
1: Did she come up with anything new?
0: Nothing. Only that she corrected Detective Muggerman's proper usage of the English language. The good detective's rebuttal to this, I would have liked to have seen. Other students and faculty also interrogated. Nothing new also.
1: Anything else?
0: Anything else is this transcript of the shorthand notes found in the notebook of the school locker of the deceased Lois Conrad, which I have edited and transcribed in the longhand herewith.
1: For shorthand exercises?
0: F and neatness. But among them, this pithy quotation. Quote, he can't keep from looking at me. He's dying to be with me. Ha ha. Anytime I want. Close quote.
1: Let's see that.
0: Here, Danny. You know, never in my personal years in business college, Danny, did I have such shorthand exercises to pot...
1: Danny Clover speaking.
2: This is Mrs. Hewitt of the Globe Secretarial School. Will you come here, please? My office right away. I have something to tell you.
1: Well, can't you tell me over the phone, Mrs. Hewitt?
2: I could, but it doesn't seem quite the proper way to name Lois's murderer. I can expect you right away, Mr. Clover.

0: That's exactly why I asked you to come down here to my office, Mr. Clover, while I'm alone, while my husband's teaching. I want a name for you, Lois Conrad's murderer.
1: Just one thing before you tell me, Mrs. Hewitt. Are you just accusing somebody, or do you know for sure?
0: I know for sure.
1: All right, who killed Lois Conrad?
0: I did.
1: What?
0: You'd better arrest me. I killed Lois Conrad. I stabbed her to death.

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1: When the sun comes to Broadway, the street is wide enough for everybody. Blondes in convertibles, Pekingese in taxis, and sailors against lampposts. It's the place to come to for one reason or another. To be a tourist, to make a pitch, buy a bargain, get cheated, insulted, or have your picture taken. When nighttime comes, walk beneath the special moon that hangs high over Broadway. Run with it. Get lost in the shadows of a cloud that scuds across its face. And the night ends with a memory. Depending upon what you paid for it, what you wanted, and what you got. And it's a room of a million memories where I was. Police interrogation room where Detective Mugovan was, and a woman who had confessed to a murder.
2: You've been very kind, both of you.
3: Thank you.
1: Tell us about Lois Conner.
2: I didn't like her. I stabbed her.
3: Lots of people don't like people, Mrs. Hewitt, but they don't go around stabbing. You must have had some particular reason.
2: I didn't like her.
1: You hated her?
2: If you want to quibble. Could I have a drink, please?
1: Mugovan,
3: sure.
2: No, I don't want water. I want a drink.
1: Sorry, Mrs. Hewitt. Mrs. Hewitt, do you drink a lot?
2: What do you mean?
3: Well, you're a drunkard. That's what Mr. Clover means.
2: Whatever gave you an idea like that? Because I want a drink? Because I'm nervous?
3: I apologize, Mrs. Hewitt.
2: I'm not a drunkard.
1: We've only gotten one fact out of you, Mrs. Hewitt. You killed Lois Conrad because you didn't like her.
3: She was a pretty girl. A lot of pretty girls at your school. I talked to quite a few of them. I asked them about you, too.
2: They liked me, didn't they?
3: Some did, some didn't. Some had no opinion. A lot of them said you were a jealous woman.
2: Yes, that's right.

0: I am.
1: Jealous of Lois Conrad?
0: Yes.
1: That's why you killed her?
0: Yes. I walked past the recreation room, and there she was lying down. I went in and stabbed her.
2: Where'd you get the knife?
0: Why, it was right there on the table.
1: Penknife on the table. That's equipment in your recreation room?
0: I bought it a few days ago at one of the dime stores. I must have left it on the table.
2: Which dime store?
0: Well, I don't remember.
2: You just picked it up and stabbed her with it, is that right?
0: Yes.
1: Then what did you do?
0: I went back down to my office and waited for someone to discover the body.
1: I see.
3: See you a minute out here, Danny?
1: Sure. What's up, Jim? A
3: few things, Danny. Number one, no prints raised on that penknife. And number two, the elevator boy at the Hewitt apartment discloses that on the night preceding the murder, Mr. Hewitt, at 1 o'clock in the morning, did walk his dog, a cute cocker, for an hour. Which, the elevator boy remarked, was a strange custom, since the cocker was usually walked between the hours of 6 and 7. And that is my report for now.
1: Thanks, Gino. Lock her up, Mugovan. I'll call her husband. She can see him tomorrow.
2: This way, Mrs. Hewitt.

0: The residence of Mr. Carl Hewitt?
1: Yes.
0: This is Danny Clover, Mr. Hewitt. Your wife has just confessed to the murder of Lois Conrad.
1: What?
0: Your wife just confessed to the murder of Lois.
1: Yes. When can I see her?
0: Tomorrow. I'll call you.
1: Thank you.
0: Then walk over, turn out the ceiling light, and for a while stand in darkness. Because you're tired. Because the day had begun in violence, had drifted you across a city on death's wind, had ended here in this room where the 150-watt bulb had been bright on a woman's hatred, a woman's confession to murder. And leave it. Leave the darkness. In the morning, go back to a tenement in the West 30s. Find the man you wanted in a basement room whose shades are drawn against the street edge of a sunlit day.
2: Why do you come back, Mr. Clover? What have we got to talk about us two?
0: Your daughter, Mr. Conrad. What time did you say Lois got home the
2: night? Why have we got to talk about you and me?
0: You said you heard her come in. You wanted to say goodnight to her, but you were too tired. What time was that?
2: Doesn't matter what time she got home. Late, early, with the milkman, with the kids playing stickball in the street in the evening. That's your business.
0: Her boyfriend, Frankie, told me you never made it yours.
2: Frankie said that?
0: He told me another thing. He said he didn't think Lois was going home when she left him that night.
2: He's a liar. Good old Frankie is a liar, a yard wide and all strength.
0: Maybe he wasn't lying. Maybe Lois didn't get home.
2: You're in the way here, Mr. Honest Guy. I'd like to get some shut-eye, if you don't mind. I've been trying to sleep, and I... He wasn't lying. Not Frankie.
0: Tell me about it.
2: You got to understand something. You come here and hit me with my kid is dead. I don't feel the need to tell you Lois don't come home nights. You fellas get impressions when you hear things like that. Didn't want you to have that for Lois. A good kid, my girl.
0: Did she do that often, Mr. Conrad? There were other times she stayed out all night?
2: There you go, giving in to the impression.
0: Just answer me.
2: Yeah, she did it often because I let her, because she stayed with her girlfriend. I know because I called once late at night and Peg said my kid was sound asleep on the couch in the living room. I checked, I tell you.
0: Peg?
2: Peg Lindsay. Goes to school with Lois. Real nice girl. Decent. Stays in her own house nights.
0: Peg Lindsay was the girl who found your daughter.
2: Did she? Oh, what do you know about that?
0: So leave and out to the squad car. Call headquarters on the intercom and leave word that Detective Margaret is to meet you at noon in front of the Globe Secretarial School. Then walk now to a corner fruit juice stand. Refreshment and a glance at the morning paper. News from spring training camps and spring maneuvers. Conference tables and tennis courts and horses, dark and those left at the post. Back to the squad car and to West 49th Street. And Detective Margavin is waiting.
3: Miss Lindsay. Sure, I can point her out. I talked to her before.
0: Wait a few minutes until the young ladies enrolled at the school. Run down the steps and down the street for their lunch.
3: That one, Danny. Glasses and a poodle haircut.
0: Thanks. Wait here, my lady. Miss Lindsay?
4: Oh.
0: My name's Danny Clover. I'm from the police. May I buy your lunch?
4: Of course you may not. What do you want?
0: Maybe to arrest you, Miss Lindsay. I've made up my mind.
4: Please.
0: Please what?
4: So many of my classmates, they're looking. They know I never talk to men. Strangers. What do you want? You can't arrest me. You know you can't.
0: I can, because I've got an idea you've got more to say than you said to Detective Mugovan. Miss Lindsay, you fall under the heading of coincidence.
4: Hurry up, please. What do you want?
0: You were the girl who found Lois Conrad dead. You're also the girl Lois used to spend a lot of time with. Her father told me Lois used to spend nights at your house.
4: She did not. Sometimes she'd come over and I'd do her homework for her. And I used to ask her to stay because she looked so tired. She never would.
0: She told her father she stayed at your house. Now you tell me she didn't. So you lied to her father. Where did she stay?
4: She was crazy. There was a hotel down the street from my house. She used to leave me. She left me alone and stayed there. Now, please go. Everybody's staring.

0: Night clerk's got to sleep, Mr. Clover. I don't care if you're police or not.
1: Now, look, Mr. Drake, you...
0: You had no right downstairs to the desk to send you up here and wake me up. That's trouble the whole staff here at the region. They got no consideration. Down home...
1: This only going to take a minute, Mr. Drake. Just a couple of questions.
0: I'm going to fall right over where I stand. I'm so sleepy.
1: Girl named Lois Conrad registered here the night before last, didn't she?
0: Lois Conrad. Yeah, sure. Yeah, she's been here lots of times. Tall girl. Blonde, carried books, no bag. Room 212. I'm going to fall right over.
1: What time did she register?
0: I think it was a little 4-1. She's a strange one.
1: Oh?
0: Very strange, very.
1: Like how, Mr. Drake?
0: Oh, she registered and she placed a call from the desk phone. The number she was calling didn't answer for a long time, but she told me to keep trying, which I did.
1: And you were successful, Mr. Drake?
0: Well, yes, I was. The number answered. I heard Miss Conrad tell her party where she was, then she hung up. Then she left the call for 8:30 next morning, said that nobody was to be permitted to disturb her till then.
1: Did anyone disturb her?
0: About 1:30, a man come in with a little cocker dog. My, he was cute. He asked for Miss Conrad, but as per her instructions, I sent him away. And now, sir, will you please say pleasant dreams to me and let me go back to sleep?

0: Mrs. Hewitt in there in the visitor's room, Gino?
1: Yeah, Danny, she is.
0: Did she call her husband and tell him to get down here?
1: Well, he should be here any minute now.
0: When he comes, tell the guard to let him in.
1: Okay.
0: Hello, Mrs. Hewitt. Oh. How do you feel?
2: Oh, I was expecting Carl. I want to talk to my husband.
0: He'll be here.
2: Did you tell him I'd confessed to killing Lois?
0: Yes, I did.
2: What did he say?
0: He sounded shocked.
2: Yes. Yes, he would.
0: Mrs. Hewitt, I've been checking on the background of Lois Conrad. I can understand your dislike of her.
2: You don't blame me for killing her, do you?
0: I didn't say that. I've found what kind of girl she was, and I can understand why another woman would dislike her.
2: That's right. The world's better off without her. She was... Carl. Carl, you came to me.
3: You know what happened, Sylvia. When I got the call, when the police phoned and said you'd killed that girl, I stood there. I was shocked, dazed. And then, well, it wasn't until this morning I opened my eyes and I was lying there on the floor.
0: That's right, Mrs. Hewitt. Your husband didn't cry out or scream. He was very brave about it.
3: Can't we be alone, Mr. Glover?
0: Right now. These aren't regular visiting hours, and there's no regular guard.
2: Carl, Carl.
3: It'll be all right, Sylvia. I'm going to take care of you. I'm going to do everything I can to make it easier for you.
2: You don't understand, Carl. I confessed that I killed that girl. I confessed.
3: I know that the police told me. I'll do everything I can.
2: What? What are you going to do?
3: I'll get a lawyer and do all the things a husband is supposed to do.
2: You don't understand at all, do you? I confess.
3: I know, dear.
0: She hasn't signed a confession yet, Mr. Hewitt, but that's just a formality. In a case like this, your wife will throw herself on the mercy of the court. What the sentence will be is at the discretion of the court.
2: And I can be sentenced for 10 years, or 20, or the rest of my life, or the electric chair.
3: Poor Sylvia. Poor Sylvia.
2: But Carl!
3: Mr. Clover, I don't feel it's good to be here with her. I guess I'd better go now.
2: You'd let it happen to me, Carl. You'd let me go to the electric chair?
3: If you killed...
0: Your wife didn't kill that girl, Mr. Hewitt.
2: Did you hear what he said, Carl? Did you hear him?
3: What are you doing to me? What are you two doing?
2: I confessed because I loved you, Carl. Because I wanted to show you I loved you. Show you what a wife is to a man. Not some skinny girl in your class. A wife, Carl. Someone who loves. You know what love is? What I did for you!
0: You know what your wife is saying, Mr. Hewitt?
3: Yes, I do. She's rescinding her confession.
2: You don't love me. You haven't loved me for 20 years. 20 years I had to fight for you against those young snips in your class. I confessed to a murder I didn't do. For you! For you!
3: She's crazy, Mr. Clover.
0: She's not, Mr. Hewitt. I doubted all along she committed that murder. Her prints weren't on that knife. Her answers were vague. Like I said, I had doubts, so I spent the day getting proof.
3: Proof of what? What she said?
0: That's right, what she said. You killed Lois Conrad. She called you from a hotel. You left your house with a dog. Then later, you showed up at the hotel. Lois wouldn't see you. How long had that been going on, Mr. Hewitt?
3: You don't know what that girl was.
2: But you knew. You found out. And still you kept trying. And still she kept laughing
3: at
2: you.
3: What did you want me to do? Did you want me to confess that I killed her?
2: Yes, yes! But it's too late now. This policeman knows you're a murderer. Don't you see, Carl? Don't you see what I wanted? Your love. Your protest against my going to prison for something you'd done. You should have come running and said, no, no, my wife didn't kill. I did. Just that, Carl. Now you'll rot in jail. No one will grieve. Not me.

It's the gathering place of all the sleepless nights, this Broadway, and all the unwept tears. The place to come to, erase what's happened, start all over, make a memory. The street is littered with odds and ends. 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It's Broadway. 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My beat.

Broadway's My Beat stars Larry Thor as Detective Danny Clover, with Charles Calvert as Tartaglia and Jack Crucian as Mugovan. The program was produced and directed by Elliot Lewis, with musical score composed and conducted by Alexander Courage. In tonight's story, Paula Winslow was heard as Sylvia, Ted Osborne as Carl, and Lou Merrill as Mr. Conrad. Featured in the cast were Truda Marson and Shep Mencken. 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

0: Inside every Cape plum, there's a nice clean stone asking to be let out. 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
2: It's almost 10 in the morning, immediately after the close of our last episode, as Kate Beekman walks to the Helen Powers dance studio, stops, breathes a silent prayer, then just as she reaches the door...
3: Oh, look out.
4: Now look what you've done.
3: I'm awfully sorry.
4: Oh, you're sorry. That helps a lot. You knocked my suitcase out of my hand.
3: But
4: my clothes are all over the sidewalk. Why don't you look where you're going?
3: Well, I said I'm sorry, and you bumped into me. Come on, I'll help you pick him up. Well, it's a dancing costume. Here, hold your suitcase open.
4: Never mind.
3: What's the matter?
4: What's it to you?
3: Nothing. Only tap shoes are expensive. Satin shorts are, too.
4: Yeah. Say, I'll bet I know what you've got in that box. Dancing shoes and a costume?
3: Uh-huh.
4: I knew it. You're going to dance for the great Miss Helen Powers.
3: Well, I've got an audition.
4: So did I. I spent $100 for a new arrangement and spent a month practicing a new routine. Just for this. Just for my audition before the great Miss Powers.
3: Didn't she like it?
4: She wouldn't even look at it. Oh, she let me put on my costume and she let a piano player look over the music. She even let me get as far as the introduction. And then she said, all right, that's enough.
3: What?
4: I'm telling you. I didn't even get started before she said, okay, that's enough.
3: But I...
4: Great Miss Powers saw all she had to see. We won't waste any more time, said the Great Miss Powers. You won't do, she said.
3: I'm sorry.
4: Oh, don't waste any time being sorry for me. Be sorry for yourself.
3: Here's your suitcase. I put everything back inside. Here.
4: Thanks. I'm sorry I blew my stack.
3: Oh, that's all right. Maybe I'll feel the same way.
4: Maybe it won't happen to you like it did to me.
3: I've always heard such wonderful things about Helen Powers.
4: Yeah. Well, you'll find out. Does it mean a lot to you, kid?
3: Yes.
4: Then it's just as well I bumped into you. Good luck.
3: Thanks. I'm going to need it.
4: Okay. Okay, take 10. I'll talk to Beekman now. Oh, miss.
3: Yes, ma'am?
4: Open that window blind, will you, please?
3: Yes, ma'am.
4: You're Kate Beekman.
3: Yes, Miss Powers. If you'll tell me where to change my clothes, I'll...
4: You in a terrible big hurry this morning?
3: Well, I know. But I know you're an awfully busy person, Miss Powers.
4: Sit down. I want to talk to you a moment. Then perhaps I'll see you dance.
3: Yes, ma'am.
4: I got a message in reference to you, Beekman. You've been recommended for an engagement at a new club. You had any experience tap dancing?
3: Well... Not professional experience, but all I ask is a chance to dance for you.
4: Why?
3: What? Well, because I love to dance. And because I need the job.
4: So you love to dance? Tap dance?
3: Ma'am?
4: You love to tap dance?
3: Yes.
4: But no professional experience?
3: No, but I've studied for years.
4: Oh?
3: I've taken lessons ever since I was a little girl.
4: Popular dancing lessons?
3: Well, I... Oh, here. I can reach the matches for you.
4: Never mind. Oh, now, wasn't that clumsy of me? I dropped them.
3: I can reach them.
4: Oh, while you're up, you want to open that blind a little more, please?
3: Why, of course.
4: Thanks.
3: Miss Powers, I have studied...
4: You don't have to tell me. You studied classical dancing for years.
3: Ma'am?
4: You studied at the École Internationale Ballet.
3: How did you know?
4: From the way you move, the way you use your hands. Did your papa send you to the Institute?
3: I had a scholarship.
4: And?
3: I had to come home and help my mother, my father. My father was in prison.
4: I see. Is he still?
3: No. He's on parole. They're going to give me another scholarship next year. In the meantime, we really need the money, Miss Powers.
4: Tell me the truth, Beekman. If you get the job, it won't be classical dancing. You're sure you won't feel it's beneath your talent and capabilities?
3: Miss Powers, any kind of dancing is better than not dancing at all. Won't you give me the chance?
4: All right, I'll watch you. The dressing room's out that door and to your left. You'll have to wait a few minutes.
3: Oh, I don't mind. I've waited a long time.
4: All right, Beekman. I'll see you in a few minutes.
2: Meanwhile, in the Beekman apartment.
5: Hello? Oh, hello, Mrs. Linder. No, I'm all right. I'm worried about Katie. How are you? Oh, I'm sorry. Well, yes, I think I've got a whole bottle of aspirin we haven't opened. Let me look in the medicine chest. Just hold the phone a second. Certain I put it in here. That's funny. I didn't find it, Mrs. Linder. Let me phone you back. No, I want to find it. You know how it is when you can't find something you know you put away. Yes, a new bottle. I'll phone you back. See it, unless she put it in her bedside table. It's empty. She's taken that whole bottle. Why would she take so many? My name is Mrs. Audrey Beekman. May I speak to Dr. Hill, please? It's important, miss. Please ask... Yes, I'll hold on. Doctor, my name's Audrey Beekman. You examined my daughter after she was in an accident. Yes, sir, Kate.
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6: Sam Spade Detective Agency.
7: Hi.
6: Sam?
7: Who else?
6: Did you wind it up, Sam? Is it all over?
7: If you're talking about the usual happy ending with the villains dead and buried and the lovers joining hands while a camera does a slow fade, it is not all over, sweetheart.
6: What do you mean, Sam?
7: The villains in this piece are for real, still doing business at the same old stand from one end of the country to the other.
6: Oh, Sam, you sound so grim.
7: Only because I have a grim tale to tell, little one. So warn all within earshot that if they seek bluebirds of happiness, sweetness and light, and love conquers all, to try another detective. Because even now, I am on my way with something that might butt into your sleep for the next few days. To wit, my report on the Denny Shane caper.
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6: Look pale.
7: I guess maybe I'm a little sick, too.
6: Now, Sam, I warned you about heavy lunches when you're on a case.
7: Not that kind of sick, Angel. This kind starts at your shoe tops, runs up your backbone, and kicks around in your head till you're... Where's the book?
6: Right here, Sam.
7: Okay.
6: Date, fill it in. Two?
7: To John Q. Public. From Samuel Spade, license number 137596. Subject, the Denny Shane caper. Dear John Q. She was sprawled in the corner chair when I got back from lunch. A kid of 16 or so, complete with bobby socks, hair ribbons, and shoulder bag. The kind you see every afternoon in the drugstore near the high school, making jive talk over a soda. But she looked up as I walked in, and the eyes didn't look like jive talk at all. There was trouble in them.
8: You're Mr. Spade?
7: Yep.
8: The detective?
7: Well, according to some people.
8: Fine. I need a detective.
7: You're sure now?
8: Mm-hmm. Positive.
7: What would you be doing with a detective?
8: Your ad in the classified section said you find people.
7: Well, sometimes. They're not too badly lost, that is. Who do you want to find?
8: Did you ever hear of Denny Shane?
7: You don't really want to find Denny Shane, do you?
8: Why not?
7: Well, most people want to lose him.
8: Then you do know him. I'm glad. Here's $20.
7: Now, wait a minute. Hold it, honey. Don't get anxious.
8: What's the matter? Don't you want to be paid for this?
7: Not if I don't do it.
8: What do you mean?
7: Let's talk about you. What's your name?
8: Mary Johnson. Does it make any difference?
7: Mm-hmm. Mary Johnson. Where do you live, Mary?
8: Well, I've never been in San Francisco before. I just got in yesterday. Staying with a friend out in the marina. My home's in Denver.
7: Denver, Colorado.
8: 2028 14th Street.
7: Okay. There you are. You want to sign the contract?
8: Oh, all right. Where do I sign?
7: On the line here.
8: Oh.
7: No. The right name. Sally Joan Michaels.
8: How did you know that?
7: Next time you use an alias, leave the identification bracelet home.
8: Oh.
7: Don't tell people you're fresh out of Denver when your coat label says it's fresh out of Ruse Brothers, San Francisco. Now, let's try it again, huh? What about Denny Shane?
8: Well, I want to find him, that's all.
7: Well, that's a lot. Why?
8: I'd rather not say...
7: Well, in that case, Sally, I recommend another detective. You'll find there's an ad in the classified section just below mine.
8: You mean you won't do it?
7: Sally, If I may get pontifical for just a moment, Denny Shane is not the kind of character I would pick out for a kid like you. He has a reputation for booking horses, which is illegal, and welching his bets, which is worse. He is associated at one time or another with almost everyone in the files of the Kefauver Committee. And as for the girls he runs around
6: with... Stop it, will you?
7: Oh. Oh, so that's it.
6: No, that isn't it. I've never seen Denny Shane in my life. If we do find him, you'll have to point him out to me.
7: Really?
6: He's been good to me. You see, all my life he's been good to me.
7: Mm-hmm. And you've never seen him?
6: No. Denny Shane is my brother, Mr. Spade. My mother died when I was born. I was adopted, but Denny went to an orphanage, and I guess he sort of ran wild after he got out.
7: Yeah, yeah. What do you mean he's been good to you?
6: Sent me money on birthdays and Christmases, sometimes in between. He always said if I needed help to tell him, but I never knew where to find him. We need help right now, Mr. Spade. My stepmother has to have an operation, and I know Denny will give me the money if I can find him.
7: Why did you tell me all those black lies?
6: I was afraid you'd call my folks. They'd be horrified if they found out.
7: Oh. This is the truth now, Girl Scouts honor.
6: Yes, Mr. Spade.
7: Okay, you run home and study your algebra, and I'll look up Shane in court.
6: No. No, I've got to talk to Denny myself.
7: You're sure you want to come along?
6: Oh, yes.
7: Okay, but I'm going to have to leave you outside while I talk to his friends. Let's go. I hadn't seen Shane since 3 years ago when he conned a client of mine out of $3,000 on a phony mining stock deal. I knew it was waste motion, but I checked the hotel where he was living then and found he was long gone. Came next in the following order, one gambling joint in South City, one saloon in the Mission, and one very dubious apartment on Turk Street, run by a charming wench wearing wedgies, culottes, and peach brandy. She gave me a peachy smile.
9: Denny Shane?
7: Don't step on your laughs. You seen him lately?
9: Funny you asking about Denny. I saw him yesterday. First time in 2 years coming out of Augie Dano's.
7: Oh, who's Augie Dano?
9: Runs a gym exercise studio, reducing setup on Sutter Street. You know, work a little, lose the middle. Get it?
7: Yeah, I got it. But anyway, thanks. So we took off for Augie Dano's. We'd been together 2.5 hours so far and exchanged maybe 2.5 sentences. She'd just sit quietly in her corner of the cab with her hands folded on her lap, looking straight ahead. Sally. Hey.
6: Huh?
7: Hey.
6: Oh.
7: What's the matter, honey?
6: Nothing.
7: Oh, now, come on. Come on. You can tell your Uncle Sammy something's eating you. Now, what is it?
6: I told you.
7: You're sure it has nothing to do with Denny and you?
6: We settled that.
7: I don't know. Did we? You know, I got an ache in my bad knee.
6: Is that good?
7: Nope. I only get it when things are going sour on me. Well, here's Augie Dano's. Come on, you can go in, too. This place looks respectable for a change. The gold lettering on the door said Augustine Dano, Masseur, Scientific Reducer. And inside was an expensive-looking reception room with birch paneling, potted palms, and antique leather chairs, into one of which I stored Sally while I made bold to enter a door at the rear marked private.
9: Oh, now, there. Look what you made me do.
7: I am sorry.
9: Oh, dear me. You should be. My best perfume all over there.
7: I'm sorry. I didn't mean to slam the door, lady. The draft.
9: This is
7: know.
9: A private office, sir. There is a button outside clearly marked ring and wait.
7: That I did not see. And once again, I am so sorry about spilling the perfume.
9: Oh, my. Tous your my regret, TV.
7: Hmm?
9: $12 an ounce.
7: Well, I regret TV, too. Now, look, how about announcing me to the professor?
9: Well, now, if you mean Mr. Dano, he's quite busy with another...
10: Mr. Rudnick, if the envelopes are ready, Oh, who's this?
9: You've got me.
7: My name's Spade.
10: Spade? Spade. The detective?
7: Yeah,
9: detective?
10: Just a minute, Miss Rudnick.
9: Would you have your nerve barging in like that? I thought you were a client.
7: All right, Miss Rudnick. All right, here.
9: What?
7: 4 bits. Now, buy yourself another quart.
9: I never.
7: This I can believe.
11: Well, what do you want, Spade?
7: Well, I'm looking for Denny Shane. Someone saw him walk out of here yesterday.
11: Shane?
7: That's right.
11: Well, what's the matter? Some trouble or something?
7: No, his kid sister's trying to look him up.
11: Oh, that's funny.
7: What?
11: Well, that someone saw him coming out of here. I never heard of the guy. Of course, we got people in here all the time, you know, salesmen, agents, friends of clients, you know.
7: But no Shane.
11: Not that I know of. What's he look like?
7: Oh, about my height, blue eyes, pale complexion, too thin to be coming here as a customer.
11: Well, I wish I could help you, pal, but like I say, so many people come in and out of here, you know.
7: Sure. Thanks anyway.
11: Bye.
7: Bye.
8: Any luck?
7: No, never heard of him. Come on.
8: Too bad. Where to now?
7: Oh, there are a couple of more places. After you.
8: Cab's gone.
7: Well, I told him not to wait. I thought we might have something to eat across the street.
8: I'm not hungry, thanks.
7: Look, you better call your parents.
8: No. No, don't. I told him I was spending the night with a girlfriend so they wouldn't worry.
7: That's another big black lie. Look, I'm tired of playing this way. I want it all.
8: I told you.
7: You're eating your heart out over something, and it's not Mama's operation. It's something bigger, and it hurts worse. And don't tell me any different because it's written all over your face.
8: Please. Please don't ask me anymore, please.
7: Ah, oh, skip it. Where's the cab?
8: Don't take me home.
7: That's just where you're going, honey. I'm... Well.
8: What's the matter?
7: Look, coming up the street.
8: Is that...
7: Yeah, Denny Shane.
8: You sure?
7: Of course I'm sure.
8: I've got to be positive.
7: I'll prove it to you. Denny?
12: Huh?
7: See?
8: Yes.
7: Denny, come here a minute.
12: Oh, Sam Spade, isn't it?
7: Yeah. Well, you recognize the kid?
12: No.
7: He's your little sister.
12: Sister? What are you talking about? I haven't...
7: It all happened in less than a second. So hard, so fast, so horrible, it froze me in my tracks. The shoulder bag flew open, there was an automatic in her hand, and then Denny Shane was dead on the pavement, and she was turning toward me, her face a sick gray color, handing me the gun, handle first.
8: There. It's done now. You can take me to the police.
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0: Three chimes mean good times on NBC. Whether it's comedy, music, or drama you're after, you'll find it on The Big Show this Sunday. The dynamic Tallulah is your hostess, and her guests include Fred Allen, Jimmy Durante, Vivian Blaine, Jane Morgan, and Rudy Valley. You're invited every Sunday to The Big Show. And this Sunday also brings you a one-hour adaptation of F. Scott Fitzgerald's exciting novel, This Side of Paradise, presented by Theatre Guild on the Air and starring Richard Widmark and Nina Foch. And now back to the Denny Shane caper, tonight's adventure with Sam Spade.
1: I won't try to give you the play-by-play for the hour following the shots on Sutter Street because I was in no shape to remember things in sequence. In less than a minute, we were in the center of a milling crowd. Cars jammed up. Horns began to blow. Then the morgue wagon and a squad of homicide dicks and flashbulbs going off like firecrackers. And Sally standing them all off with a frozen gray expression on her face that never changed. While I stood at her elbow, me, Sam Spade, who'd seen Lord knows how many murders, with rubber in my knees and a feeling in my stomach like I was going to be sick. Finally, the squad car picked us up and headed for Dundee's office.
2: Mr. Spade?
1: Yeah?
2: I've been waiting for you to ask me why I did it.
1: I thought I'd leave that for the professionals.
2: It won't do any good to ask me, Mr. Spade. Please tell him that, will you? It'll save all of us a lot of trouble. Everything I told you was a lie. I had to make a take to meet you in some way because I didn't know what he looked like.
1: I hope you know what kind of a stew you jumped into, Sally, because from here on it's going to be pretty tough.
2: I don't care what they do to me. I've had nothing to live for a long time now.
1: What do you mean?
2: Sounds stupid, doesn't it? 16 years old and nothing to live for.
1: Ah, Sally.
2: Tell them not to ask me any questions. Tell them I'm guilty. Sentence me or do whatever they do. I'll never tell him why. I'll never tell him why.

0: Give me a cigarette, Sam.
1: Yeah.
0: Why did I have to grow up to be a homicide, Dick?
1: No dice, Lieutenant?
0: No dice. It's her old man's gun. Hooked it out of his drawer this morning before she left for school. I still think she's mixed up with Shane somewhere.
1: Dundee, believe me, that's one thing I can guarantee. She didn't know Shane from Hopalong Cassidy.
0: Well, I'm only falling back on the standard answer to this kind of a clam bake, Sam.
1: This is not a standard clam bake.
0: You're telling me. You know, Sam, it kind of scares you. What the Sam Hill's happening to our kids? A 16-year-old girl still in high school walking up to someone on the street?
1: Shut up, Dundee. Oh, I'm sorry.
0: It's got me, too. She's resting on the couch in there. Stick around till I get back. I gotta go down and wait for her folks.

0: Oh, excuse me. I saw the lieutenant go out and I...
1: Come on in, sit down.
0: I'm a friend of Sally's. Do you think I could talk to her for a minute?
1: Well, I don't think she feels like talking.
0: Look, I got to, mister. I got to talk to her.
1: What's your name?
0: Eddie Tucker. I go to school with Sally. I've been waiting for 3 hours outside for a chance to talk to her. Can't I, please?
1: What's it about?
0: It's kind of personal.
1: Okay, through the door there.
0: Oh, thanks.
1: And I'll leave it open.
0: Yes, sir.
1: The minute he went in, I slid along the wall into a corner between the door jamb and a file case. And through the doorway, I could see them both in a mirror on the far wall of the inner office.
0: Sally.
2: What are you doing here?
0: I had to see you, Sally. I heard about it, and I had to see you, that's all.
2: You're wasting your time, Eddie. It's all over, and you know it.
0: You shouldn't have done it, Sally. You know what I promised you.
2: I know what you promised me all the other times, too.
0: This was for keeps, honest.
2: So were the other times.
0: All right, look. Look at this, see? Out the window. Watch. Now do you believe me?
2: Eddie, it's not your fault anymore. I don't blame you, honest. All those promises...
0: I'll keep this one, Sally. Honest, I will.
2: No. You're a zombie, Eddie. You know what a zombie is? Someone who moves and walks around, but who's dead inside. Go away. Now. Go away.
1: He got up slowly and walked past me out the door, rosy-cheeked, 17, with a tired old man look in his eyes. A few minutes later, the matron came by and I left her with Sally. The window in Dundee's office opened onto a second-floor roof below, and directly beneath it, I picked up what Eddie had tossed out. A set of car keys and a leather case, plus a third one that looked like it belonged to a school locker with the number 339 on it. And written in ink on the leather inside, like a memo, was Denny Shane, 778 Turk Street, apartment 4.
3: Hello, kids. Oh, well, it's you again.
1: Yeah.
3: Well, the Jack, aren't you going to wait for an invitation?
1: You done me wrong this morning, honey.
3: About Denny?
1: Yeah. Said you hadn't seen him in 2 years.
3: Ah, I told you about Augie Dano, didn't I?
1: Anyone told you about Denny Shane?
3: Ah, no great loss. Pax for biscuit. Oh, would you like a drink?
1: Thank you, no. Now, what about...
3: Oh, he had it coming to him sooner or later. Never made an honest buck in his life.
1: How did he have it coming to him?
3: Like he got it, like they all get it.
1: What was his racket?
3: Numbers. You know how it works? You buy a number.
1: Yeah,
3: and...
1: yeah. How do you know all this?
3: Curiosity. Intellectual curiosity. I want to know things. All the time I want to know things, fella. So one day, when Denny leaves his suit to be cleaned and I find a book in his pocket, I ask the questions.
1: What book?
3: His numbers book, stupid.
1: What's that?
3: Oh, you know, with the names and numbers of all his customers.
1: You wouldn't know where it is, would you?
3: Perhaps.
1: Oh, yes. How does $5 look?
3: Bourbon is awful high.
1: Yeah, you probably drink it straight. 10.
3: Better. Come on. I think it's in his top drawer. Let me see now. Pies a little. There you are. Fellow black book. See? All the names, all the numbers.
1: All the names, all the numbers, and one other feature. It was divided into sections, labeled Galileo, Balboa, Lowell, George Washington, and a couple of more fellows who passed on long before the numbers racket was invented. Under each was a list of names. Eddie Tucker's was on the page headed Thomas Jefferson, and after it was number 339-7th Street. At this point, several bells rang. The odd key in Eddie's case didn't belong to a locker. It went with a box in the main post office on 7th Street.
4: Hey, now look, fella. It's 11 o'clock
1: at night.
4: Yeah,
1: my name's Spade, clerk. Look. See? the license.
0: I don't care about the license. The rules and regulations of the United States Postal Service...
1: I know, through rain and sleet and snow and hail, but there's been a murder, you see.
0: Murder?
1: Yeah.
0: Oh, well, in that case, I suppose we
1: great,
0: can...
1: Great, great. Where's the mail for the boxes?
0: On the table over there, but it isn't distributed. If you'll wait a shake...
1: I'll wait a shake. It took more than a shake, but we got to it just before midnight. A scented envelope it was, addressed simply to Eddie Tucker, Box 339. And in it was the answer to everything. The tired old man eyes on the kid Eddie, the zombie. And Sally, who figured her life was over at 16 because Eddie was through. But who had sent it to him was something else again. Just a plain white envelope, the kind you get for a nickel a pack in the dime store. I looked at it a little closer, wondering what manner of stationer would deem it fitting to sprinkle perfume on the kind of envelope most people mail their bills in. And finally, a possible explanation took shape in my mind. You don't have to hit Spade on the head with a baseball bat. Any large-sized mallet will do.
4: Not just a minute, Spade. I deserve an explanation.
1: You'll get it. You'll get it, Augie.
4: I'm in bed asleep. Where do you get off buzzing my bell this time of night?
1: Patience, patience.
4: But look,
1: you're alone?
4: Yeah.
1: Good, good.
4: Well, what are you taking your coat off for?
1: Just relax, Augie. Yeah, there's the coat. Tie. And now the shoulder holster.
4: Shoulder holster?
1: Here we are.
4: Wait a minute now. What is all this?
1: Well, you know the old saw, Augie. Work a little, lose the middle. What I need is exercise.
4: Great. All right, you come around to the studio sometime. What's the matter with you? Are you crazy?
1: Yeah, get up. I want to try it with a right hand.
4: Look, Spade,
1: I got ground rules over at headquarters now, Augie. No white lights, no rubber hoses, but they don't apply to private dicks. Get up!
4: Listen, if you're looking for trouble, I...
1: All right, even better. Okay, up you go now. Come on! Up against the wall, now.
4: Hey, let go of me, Spade.
1: Let's talk, huh?
4: Doc?
1: Yeah, about Denny Shane, about the kids he smeared with his filthy hands. High school kids from Balboa High and Lowell and George Washington. Good kids, straight kids.
4: I don't know nothing about
1: it. Your outside man, wasn't it? Your roper. Turning up in drugstores and jive joints with those dirty little packets of heroin he passed out as headache powders.
4: No, I don't know nothing.
1: So they got him hooked hard, huh?
4: Hey,
1: there was no more, and then they got a mailbox number and a key. Then they raised money any way they could.
4: I got nothing to do with it. My studio.
1: Yeah, your studio's a front. Does the dame down there know what's in those envelopes she mails every day, or does she think they're statements? Come on, talk, Donald.
4: Talk! Okay. Okay. I'll talk.
1: Which he did, a full hour's worth in Dundee's office, and a harrowing tale it was. I felt like printing up a million copies and mailing it out to every father and mother in the country. They'd taken him downstairs when I happened to glance out of Dundee's window, and down on the second floor roof, a point of light was moving back and forth slowly from one end to the other. Eddie.
0: Where are they? Where are those keys? I've got to have them.
1: Here.
0: Thanks. My car. I couldn't get home in my car, you see.
1: You don't need to kid me, Eddie. I know all about it.
0: Oh. I can't do anything about myself, Mr. Spade. I'm helpless. What she said. Zombie.
1: You're not helpless. You can't handle it alone, maybe, but you're not helpless. Other guys have licked it, and you can, too, if you want it bad enough.
0: I want you honest.
1: Good, that's all you need. We'll take care of the rest. Let's go. Like I said, this one doesn't have bluebirds at the end. Not yet, anyway. The bold fact is that Sally Joan Michaels is facing the juvenile version of a murder rap. However, the best criminal lawyer in town has volunteered to defend her, and the state will be represented by the most half-hearted prosecution that ever set foot in the courtroom. Eddie Tucker is entering a sanitarium tomorrow, making him luckier than some of the other kids in that little black book. What about yours, John Q? Hmm? Period. End of report. Well?
5: Oh, I don't know what to say, Sam. I feel so awful. I guess I'd better not make any comments at all.
1: Me too, sweetheart. Let us lose ourselves in our work. Me in this cheap novel you were reading, and you in the merry chatter of that 1906 model Oliver. Scoot.
6: Three chimes mean good times on NBC. This Sunday, there's fun for you with two delightful families, the Blandings and the Harrises. Mr. and Mrs. Blanding stars Cary Grant and Betsy Drake as the troubled but proud owners of the famous Dream House. And the Phil Harris Alice Faye Show brings you Phil and Alice, plus Brother William, darling child Julius, and the ever-present Frankie Remley.
1: Amazing.
3: Oh, not really, Sam. There's nothing amazing.
1: Don't sell yourself short now.
3: Well, I'm just a plain garden variety secretary, Sam.
1: Look at that. Immaculate. Not a mistake.
3: Oh, Sam.
1: And in 26 seconds flat, in just the time it took that man to read a short announcement, you type out five copies of a 28-page report. In my book, that is amazing.
3: All right, I admit it, Sam. I'm amazing.
1: Good, good.
3: And another thing.
1: What's that?
3: I'm hungry.
1: Oh.
3: And tonight is sauerbraten night at Schroeder's, and Max Nishi is letting girls in now.
1: Cherub, as you may have gathered, I didn't collect a fee off this one.
3: Oh, but Sam, I still have $10 you gave me last week to cover my back salary from 6 weeks before that, so we...
1: Schroeder's it is, yes. Let me go home and put on my other shirt.
3: And I'll get my sauerbraten hat. Good night, Sam.
1: Good night, sweetheart. She is amazing.

0: Adventures of Sam Spade are produced, edited, and directed by William Spear. 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Lorene Tuttle is Effie. Also in the cast were Kathy Lewis, Paul Frees, Kathleen Freeman, Lou Merrill, Bill Tracy, and Jerry Hausner. 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
1: 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I'm crunching my polo, dear Liza, crunching.
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1: 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I've already crunched them all.
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0: presenting Orson Welles as the Third Man. The Lives of Harry Lime. The fabulous stories of the immortal character originally created in the motion picture The Third Man, with zither music by Anton Kara.
1: Now, here's a little anecdote taking place in the city of Bordeaux. It has to do with a phase of my hectic career, which was almost exclusively a chase. I was a big boy by then, but there's a school teacher in the story all the same. His name was Professor St-Pierre. He didn't mean any harm, but he caused me plenty before it was over.

0: And now Orson Welles as Harry Lime, the third man in Blue Bride.
1: Now, this little cautionary tale took place a couple of years ago in the French port of Bordeaux. I'd taken lodgings above one of the choicest dives that the place has to offer. The proprietress is an enormous woman called affectionately by the sailors La Grosse Fifi, a formidable female if I ever saw one. I found the location a convenient base for certain of my business transactions. I'd circulated a rumor that I was writing a book about the waterfront. Unfortunately, St. Pierre got wind of it. Evidently, La Grosse Fifi mistook the little teacher for one of my clients and let him up. I was going over some accounts when there was a knock on my door.
2: Who is it?
3: It is I,
1: Professor
3: Saint-Pierre from the
1: lycée.
3: I desire
1: very
3: much to
1: speak with you. Saint-Pierre, who are you?
3: Please, it is
1: of
3: the utmost importance. I
4: will
3: not take up much of your time.
1: Okay, what is it?
4: Ah, those papers on your desk. Notes for your book, no doubt.
1: Oh, yes, yes. Matter of fact, they are. I'll just gather them up and put them away.
4: Oh, no, please. I do not mean to interrupt your work, mon cher Dr. Lime. I have long thought that some scholar should write a book on the waterfront of our beloved Bordeaux. Oh, such a wealth of material, the mixture of dialects, the different racial strains, songs and stories of the sailors. I cannot tell you how happy I am that someone like yourself has the time to devote to this project.
1: Well, that's very kind of you, I'm sure.
4: Dr. Lime, with all the deference to a scholar like yourself, I must make a confession. I am only a humble teacher, but for many years, I have dreamed of doing just what you are engaged in.
1: Really?
4: I wanted to write a book about the waterfront of Bordeaux.
1: Well, why don't you?
4: I have neither the time nor the money. All winter, I must teach at the lycée. Yeah. During the summer months, I act as a tutor to make a little extra.
1: Oh, you do, yes.
4: I would like you to have the use of these notes.

0: of mine here. I have them in my briefcase. Many hundreds of pages. You see, language is my specialty, and I have noted down specimens of all the different dialects to be found here.
1: I see.
0: I would like you to have them here.
1: Well, I'm very indebted to you, Professor.
0: Professor Saint-Pierre, here is my card.
1: Thank you. I'll return your notes when I finish with them. And now I hate to seem rude.
0: Of course, Professor, I understand. You're anxious to get on with your work. What is that noise? It seems to be coming from over our heads.
1: Sounds like someone on the roof. Making repairs, I guess.
0: It seems strange to be making repairs at night. Are you sure this is...
1: Yes, it's nothing to worry about, old man. Now, good night, Professor St-Pierre. You really must excuse me.
0: Yes, of course. There is just one more thing. I hesitate to mention it. Yes, que c'est?
1: The professor jumped out of the way just in time. The body of a man half fell, half jumped into the room, landing crumpled at our feet.
0: Qu'est-ce que c'est? Who is this man?
1: It's one of the workmen around the place. I'm afraid he's been hurt.
0: Yes, there is blood on his head.
1: I think we should get a doctor. I wonder if you could...
0: Yes, a doctor, of course. I will go right away.
1: That's very, very good. I'll do what I can for him in the meantime.
0: Thanks very much,
1: old man. Good, now. Now, get up, you fool. You're not hurt. Raoul, you hear me?
2: When I ran, they shot it.
1: Are you hit?
2: No, but
1: just
2: my head...
1: a cut from the glass. We'll fix it there. You live, not what you deserve to. Fifi! Fifi, viens ici!
3: Que voulez-vous, monsieur?
1: Come up here.
3: Oui, chérie.
1: Raoul's in here. Had a little accident.
3: But how did he... Oh, the skylight! You will pay for the glass.
1: Yes, I'll pay for the glass.
3: He's dead?
1: No, he's not dead. Only rested. Now, here's what I want you to do for me. You know that little man who just left here?
3: Oui, the little one.
1: Yeah, he's coming back in a few minutes, and you are not to let him in here. Do you understand?
3: Oui, monsieur, I understand.
1: Good.
3: If he tries to come up again, I will crack a bottle over his head.
1: Phoebe, I adore you. All right, Raoul, now tell me what this is all about. Did anyone follow you?
2: Yes, but I lost them six blocks away. I was afraid of the street, so I took to the roofs. I had to hide somewhere, I came here.
1: You picked a fine time. What happened? Did you get into another fight? I told you, old man, any more brawling, and our deal is off.
2: This time it was no fight. Barra knows about that.
1: Barra? Commissar of police. How could he know? Talk, you fool. Talk!
2: Please, monsieur, do not shake me, my head.
1: You'll be worse off if you don't tell me. How do you know Barra knows? Are you sure?
2: Oui, monsieur. I passed 45,000 franc notes myself. We have so many. Oh, no, please. It's that little Marianne. She kept wanting me to buy her.
1: Here, I gave you orders that none of that money was to be used in France.
2: But for a man to carry that much money around and not to be able to use just a little, I never thought. And today, the shopkeeper turned in an alarm, and before I knew it, I am being chased.
1: Listen, old man, another stunt like this, and the police won't have to chase you. Now, get out. I'll call you when I want you. Go over and wash the blood off. Barra, the only man I really was scared of in the whole city of Bordeaux. Barra, the young, dynamic commissaire of police. He had a reputation for tenacity and integrity, which made jobs like mine very far from easy. You see, I was in competition with the French government. We were both printing money. I was selling my currency to sailors and traders on the way to French West Africa, where chances of detection were much less. In a few days, I had an appointment with a trader on his way down there, which promised to be my biggest deal. But how much did this man Barra know? I had to find out. I made some inquiries. I can't understand how a girl like you can be satisfied to be just a maid. Why, with your looks and intelligence and personality, you should be on the stage.
4: On the stage?
1: On the stage.
4: No, I will tell you one thing, Harry. If I were on the stage, I would be better than she ever was. I never saw her, but to hear her talk sometimes, you would think she was greater than Yvonne Printemps.
1: Who's this?
4: Her. My mistress, of course. Madame Sophie Barra.
1: Is she an actress?
4: Well, she was before she married Monsieur Barra. She went by the name of Sophie Avant, but if you ask
1: her... How long have you worked for Madame Barra?
4: Only since she was married 2 months ago.
1: Only 2 months ago, and she's still a bride.
4: Well, not a very happy one. Sometimes I do feel sorry for her. It is terrible.
1: But Pauline, what's terrible? Does he beat her?
4: No, he does nothing.
1: Oh.
4: All the time. It is work, work, work. That is what she said to him last night. I heard them as I was clearing the table.
5: That's all I ever hear.
6: Oh, I'm sorry, darling.
5: We never go anywhere together. Half the time, we don't even dine together. Is this the way you treat your bride? Sometimes I'm not even sure that you love me.
6: Ah, now, Sophie, this is not fair. Would I have married you if I did not love you?
5: You see, you are raising your voice to me already.
6: But I am only trying to tell you that I must have loved you or I wouldn't have...
5: How you speak in fast. This means you no longer love me in the present.
6: Oh, but I do, my little one. Come here.
5: Georges.
7: Now, do you believe me?
5: Mais oui, Georges. Georges.
7: Yes, my sweet.
5: Perhaps we could go somewhere this evening. Somewhere with music and just a few people, and then walk home slowly together, just as we used to walk last spring in Paris.
7: Oh, I wish we could, but I have to go over some reports.
5: No, you make me angry. Oh. You think you can set my mind at ease with only one kid?
6: Oh,
5: a kiss that doesn't take up more than a few seconds of your official time.
7: No, Sophie, you've got to try to understand. There are some things which I cannot entrust to anyone else, and this is one of them. A vicious ring of counterfeiters has evidently descended on Bordeaux. We almost caught him in today, but he disappeared down near the waterfront. But next time, we will not fail. Meantime, I must try to trace the bills to their source.
5: This is all very well, but it seems to me that you are more concerned with your work than you are with your poor wife.
7: Oh, you refuse to understand.
5: You also refuse to understand. You even refuse to tell the truth. You say you love me and you want to be with me, and then you...
7: Oh, I don't want to hear anymore. I'm going to the office.
5: No, Jean. You see how it is, Harry?
7: Mm.
5: I hope you never treat me like this.
1: Don't worry about that, Shirley.
5: You do not find this a depressing marriage?
1: No, I can't say that I do. In fact, I find it quite inspiring. You have a good ear, Pauline, old girl. I can almost hear them talking.
5: Well, listening is the only thing that makes it interesting to be a maid.
1: You know, you're a very bright girl, even brighter than I thought. Supposing I put you and your packages into a cab from here. Taxi!
5: Oh, but maids do not ride in cabs.
1: Oh, they do when they have money. Here, close your warm little hand around this.
5: Ooh, so much.
1: Not as much as you deserve. Au revoir, my dear. Keep those pink little ears open, and tomorrow, if you have some information for me, I'll give each one of those pink little ears a little kiss.
5: Oh, Harry.

0: Oh. Orson Welles as the third man continues with The Blue Bride.
1: Back at the Trois Rois, Fifi told me that a gentleman was waiting in the back room. This proved to be the venerable blackguard who went by the aristocratic name of Captain Dominique de Chateaubriand. The captain was engaged in trade with the natives of French West Africa, and it was on him that I hoped to unload a large amount of my counterfeit stock.
2: Ah, Monsieur Jaime, enchanté de vous voir.
1: Enchanté. What can I do for you, Captain?
2: As you know, I am dealing with some natives in the interior. Some missionaries have told them the value of their merchandise, which I used to buy for next to nothing. Now they want cash in return for their goods and ivory. If your money is as good as I hear it is, they will be quite happy with it. Until they try to spend it, of course. But by that time, I will be well out of the way.
1: Clever man.
2: You agree with me, Monsieur Lyon?
1: Entirely. I shall be happy to be of service.
2: Bon. What is your denomination?
1: Well, that sounds like a personal question.
2: I mean, how large are the counterfeit bills?
1: 5,000 franc notes.
2: May I see one, please?
1: Sure, sure. I have one here.
2: Ooh, very good. Good enough for the purpose, anyway.
1: How many will you need?
2: I will need at least 50,000 of these notes.
1: That's a lot of money, Captain. It's more than I have with me, in fact. But I can get the rest from my source in Paris if you can wait a week or so.
2: Yes, I can wait. If you will guarantee to have it here within a week. And at a regular rate.
1: Agreed.
2: Très bien, monsieur. Au revoir, monsieur.
1: Au revoir, Captain. For this big deal in the offing, it became necessary to throw Bellard off the trail for at least a week or so. The next morning, I found out from my little friend Pauline that Madame Barat spent most of her lonely afternoons sitting by herself in a small cafe known as La Vie Rouge. That afternoon, I happened to be sitting in La Vie Rouge when she arrived. So I went over to a table and tipped my hat. Pardon, but are you not Madame Sophie Avant of the stage?
3: Why, yes, here I am. But how did you know my name?
1: I've often admired your work.
3: Uh-huh.
1: Yes. But alas, I never had the courage to come backstage and meet you much as I wanted to.
3: Well, this is marvelous. To find someone who actually remembers my name and face.
1: Well, it's not a face to forget easily, Mademoiselle Avant.
3: I am Madame now, Monsieur, Madame Parra.
1: I beg your pardon, I did not know.
3: Oh, that's quite all right. Won't you sit down?
1: Well, just a minute, yes, if I'm not intruding.
3: Now tell me. What shows did you see me in?
1: First, let me ask you a question, if you'll forgive me. What are you doing in Bordeaux? You, whom I always imagine surrounded by the bright lights and all the gaiety of Paris.
3: I came here with my husband. This is his home.
1: Oh, I see.
3: He's a commissaire of police of Bordeaux.
1: You don't say. It must be a very interesting job.
3: For him, it is interesting. For me, it is dull.
1: Oh, I don't quite follow.
3: I have no right to talk this way to a stranger.
1: You don't forget that I am a stranger who has known you. I've been interested in you for a long, long time.
3: Oh, it is not fair to burden you with my troubles, but today I am, how you say, blue.
1: Oh, a blue bride, eh? Well, if I can help in any way.
3: Monsieur, I'm so unhappy. I do not know what to do or where to turn.
1: Are you sure your husband loves you, madame?
3: Oh, yes, I'm sure of that. Mm. And I know I love him, but unless something is done right away, the marriage will not last.
1: Does it mean enough to you to try to save it?
3: Oh, yes, yes.
1: Well, you're young and beautiful. You should be able to lure any man away from his duty.
3: But my husband is not any man, monsieur.
1: Nonsense, nonsense. All you lack is confidence. You need to feel more sure of yourself. And believe me, madame, you have every right to.
3: But what can I do?
1: It seems to me that the only hope for both of you is to get away from Bordeaux for a while. Away from everything that reminds him of his work.
3: Mm.
1: Surely he has competent assistants to whom he could turn things over for at least a week or so.
3: I don't see how I can get him to come away. We have even had to postpone our honeymoon last spring because he was so busy.
1: Well, then there's your answer. A honeymoon trip. And the sooner the better.
3: But I know he won't leave his work, especially right now.
1: He will if you force the issue once and for all. And if his marriage means anything to him.
3: What do you mean, force the issue?
1: I mean, suppose you pack your bags. We're ready to leave, with or without him. Tell him if there's no honeymoon, you're on your way back to Paris for good. In a day or so, you and your husband will be enjoying a nice little cruise somewhere, believe me.
3: That sounds wonderful. How I wish it could come true.
1: Well, it can come true. If only you won't lose your courage.
3: But I don't really want to leave him, even if he will not do what I want.
1: But you've got to make him believe that you would actually leave.
3: Do you think I can?
1: My dear Sophia, You are an actress, are you not?
3: Of course I am.
1: Of course you
3: I'll
1: are.
3: Do it. I'll do it this very evening. Oh, monsieur, I can't tell you how grateful I am to you.
1: Oh, no, please.
3: And now I must go home and make preparations.
1: Look out. It started to rain again. Do you have an umbrella?
3: Oh, no, I ran out of the house without one.
1: Here, take mine.
3: Oh, no, I couldn't.
1: I insist.
3: Oh, thank you, monsieur. You are a true friend. Au revoir.
1: Au revoir, madame. And I wish you both much happiness. My plans were going well. The next morning, Pauline told me that Monsieur and Madame Barat had suddenly decided to take a little trip. They were leaving the next day for a week or so. Believe me, I breathed a sigh of relief. The day after their scheduled departure on their overdue honeymoon, I got a wire from Paris. I was to pick up a shipment of money from a carrier who would arrive shortly at the airport. So I met the carrier, picked up the suitcase full of phony 5,000 franc notes, and hailed a cab. Sailed past. Tried another, no luck. Started to walk back toward the city. I didn't know at the time that in a black police limousine not far away, a conversation something like this was going on.
3: Oh, Georges, I'm so happy. Soon we'll really be alone together.
2: I must confess, I am not sorry you forced me into this position. I'm happy myself. This little vacation will be so good for us both.
3: Oh, there he is.
2: There, who is?
3: It is he, the kind gentleman from the cafe. I don't even know his name, but we owe everything to him.
2: But I have no idea what you're talking about.
3: Oh, please, George, let's stop. I must speak to him for just a moment.
2: You mean the man with the suitcase?
3: Yes, yes.
2: But he's going in the other direction.
3: It will only take a minute. We have time. Oh, please, George, it means so much to me. Have the driver turn around and follow him.
2: Oh, I don't know what feminine madness this is, but today I can refuse you nothing.
3: No, not madness. I just want to say a few words with him and return a piece of his property. Pauline put it among your things by mistake.
2: Duclos, turn around and follow the man with the suitcase.
3: Call him. Maybe he'll stop.
2: Hey, you with the suitcase, stop.
3: Oh, he's only walking faster. Oh, can't we get through this traffic somehow?
2: The sooner the better. Duclos, turn on the siren.
1: I heard the voice shouting at me to stop. I could only think of getting away, naturally. And then when I heard the siren, that was the end. I turned the corner quickly and started to run. After all, one is carrying a fortune in counterfeit bills in a police car with a siren is close behind. I cut across a little park. I get to the other side of town. I'm not able to throw them off. But just then...
2: I ran smack
1: into a little man in a white suit. The heavy bag I was carrying threw me off balance for a minute, long enough for him to grab me by the lapels. With a broad smile, I saw to my dismay that it was the ever-helpful Professor St-Pierre.
4: Ah, Dr. Lyme, how fortunate that I should run into you.
1: Yes,
4: although
1: yes.
4: It was really you who ran into me, huh? That is a joke.
1: Yes, a very funny joke. I'm in a hurry, I'm off.
4: But I want to ask you about that poor workman who fell through the roof the other night. How is he?
1: Fine.
4: If I could be of any financial help to them, or if anything I could do for you.
1: You can get out of my way.
4: Dr. Lyme, I am surprised at you. I know you are a busy man, but...
1: I pushed him roughly out of my way and ran on. The valuable seconds had been lost. I reached the other side of the parking. I called, taxi! Taxi! A long black car rounded the corner. I recognized it in time and started to run again. I ran up the steps of a large building. I realized it was the public library and decided to seek refuge there, but the weight I was carrying made me trip on one of the stone steps, and I lost my balance, and the suitcase went flying. Skint my knee and my... palms of my hands were all bruised. An old man insisted on helping me to my feet, fussing over me. My suitcase had rolled down the steps. The old man chased it. I couldn't wait. The only thing in my mind at the moment was escape. I have an aversion to French jails. I ran up to the big brass doors at the top of the steps. Just as I reached the entrance, a uniformed guard was stretching a metal grillwork across it. He was most polite.
5: Sorry, monsieur, but library hours are over for today. You will have to wait until tomorrow.
1: I ran down the steps again. In a cold sweat, I hurried into the street, heard the shriek of brakes. Narrowly missed by a truck. I hurried on, ran smack into the arms of a traffic policeman. The gendarme held my arm firmly and stopped the truck to bawl out the driver.
6: What's the matter with you? Didn't you see this man? You almost killed him.
5: But, officer,
6: these pistols were against you, not against him. You're a menace to pedestrians. This poor man here. Let me see your
1: please,
6: license.
1: Please, officer, it's quite all
6: begging
1: right.
6: Begging your pardon, monsieur, but I'm here to protect your rights.
5: Very
6: these fellows
5: you.
6: Must be taught a lesson.
1: So I was forced to stand there with a policeman in the middle of the busy street while he upbraided the driver. The siren grew closer and closer. When the gendarme finally released me and I reached the other side of the street, another whistle blew.
6: Hold that man, Monsieur
1: Bernard. In a flash, I felt the gendarme's hand on my arm again, and we were standing beside the big black police car.
2: Well, sir, you give us a merry chase. What was all the hurry?
3: Why did you run away, monsieur?
2: You?
3: Yes, it is I, whom you advised in the cafe, you remember?
1: Okay.
3: I saw you from the car, and I wanted to say thank you and give you this. your umbrella.
1: My umbrella?
3: Yes, you lent it to me that day.
1: Oh.
6: Now perhaps you will explain your anxiety to avoid us, hmm?
1: Well, this is very embarrassing, really, especially since this is a police car. You see, it was the siren. I have a phobia about sirens. Ever since I was a child and had to run from a burning house, I've had this same unreasoning fear. No matter how much I analyze it, it's something I just can't control. I have to run. Yes, I feel like a fool, but that's the way it is. Every time there's a fire in the neighborhood, I have one of these same running fits. All sirens sound alike to me, you see.
6: Oh, I see.
3: How unfortunate.
2: What is it? What happened here?
1: Oh, Professor St. Pierre.
2: I saw you from the other side of the street, and I came over to see what was the matter.
1: Very kind of you.
6: Ah, bonjour, St. Pierre. Do you know these men?
2: Indeed, I do. This is Dr. Lyme, the scholar who is here in Bordeaux doing research for a book.
1: Oh, yes, that's right. Oh, yes.
6: An eccentric scholar.
1: Yes, eccentric
2: all
1: scholar.
2: All scholars
1: yes.
2: are eccentric.
6: Well, perhaps you are right.
1: This was a stroke of luck for once. The helpful professor really helped. He continued to talk to Barra about me until the policeman's suspicions abated. I was finally able to say my goodbyes and start walking away from the group when Sophie Barra called after me.
3: Monsieur, you had a suitcase.
1: I must have dropped it.
6: Oh, well, wait. We will help you to find it.
1: Oh, no. Don't bother. I'll get it.

0: And now, Harry Lime.
1: By this time, I was running again. I glanced back over my shoulder just in time to see the old man gesticulating excitedly over the suitcase and holding up a fat packet of banknotes. I could imagine that Barat's fury, when he realized that he let the prize slip through his fingers, was equaled only by Sophie's when she realized the identity of her friendly family counselor. I wonder whether she ever got her honeymoon. And I heard the siren again in a few seconds, but this time I made good my head start. 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
10: 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Much milder, with an extraordinarily good taste.
9: Dragnet, the documented drama of an actual crime. For the next 30 minutes, in cooperation with the Los Angeles Police Department, you will travel step by step on the side of the law through an actual case transcribed from official police files. From beginning to end, from crime to punishment, Dragnet is the story of your police force in action.
11: It was Wednesday, February 12th. It was cold in Los Angeles. We were working the day watch out of bunco detail. My partner's Frank Smith. The boss is Captain Steed. My name's Friday. We were at the Armstrong Thomas Department Store cafeteria, and it was 3:14 p.m. when I got back to the table.
12: Here, Joe. Let me give you a hand.
11: Oh, thanks.
12: Here you are, Miss Terrence.
13: Thank you.
11: I wonder if you'd tell us what this is all about now, ma'am.
13: Surely. Sorry you had to wait, but I thought it might be better if we talked up here.
11: Yes, ma'am.
13: Would you pass the sugar, please?
12: Oh, yes, ma'am. Here you are.
13: Well, it's not a pretty thing. I don't know how I could have been so foolish. But I guess when you get to be my age and you haven't got anything, almost any attention makes you forget.
11: Yes, ma'am. How'd you first meet this man, Benton?
13: I saw him first at a musicale. I met him very briefly that night. He called me the next day, said that he wanted to see me again. Well, I told him that I didn't think it'd be proper, but he insisted, so that night we had dinner together. He seemed so nice, I still can't believe it.
11: Yes, ma'am.
13: Such a wonderful time. I didn't think anybody could be so happy. We ate at a wonderful little place down at the beach. Then we went for a long drive and listened to the music on the radio. Just beautiful. The way the ocean looked, all moonlight and all.
11: Mm-hmm. When'd you see him again, ma'am?
13: Not until he left. He'd call a couple of times a day. It got a little embarrassing. The girls at the store here got to kidding me about it, but I didn't care. Then he told me he wanted to marry me. I couldn't believe it. So wonderful.
11: Yes, ma'am.
13: Then one day he told me that he was going to have to take a business trip up north.
11: When was that? Do you remember, ma'am?
13: I guess it was about 3 weeks ago, something like that.
11: Mm-hmm. Go ahead, please.
13: Well, he left. I went down to the station and saw him off. He kissed me and said that when he got back, we'd be married. We were going over to Las Vegas on our honeymoon. Wonderful plan. Wonderful. And then I heard from him, and he got to San Francisco. He called me from the hotel and said that he'd lost his wallet on the train. He told me he'd lost everything. All his money, identification, everything.
11: Mm-hmm.
13: That's when he asked me for the $100. I didn't think that anything was wrong, so I sent it to him.
11: Where'd you send it, ma'am?
13: To his hotel.
11: Did you hear from him at all after that, ma'am?
13: Not a word. At first, I thought that maybe he was just busy. I did think it was kind of funny that he wouldn't say something about getting the money I sent, but not a word. Then I got worried.
11: Yes, ma'am, I understand.
13: Finally, I called the hotel, and they told me that he'd checked out. I figured that maybe he was back in town and wanted to surprise me. So I called his apartment. The landlady told me that he had left a couple of weeks before, that he didn't leave any forwarding address.
11: Yes, ma'am.
13: I didn't know what to think. I didn't want to believe that he'd just used me, but there didn't seem to be anything else to think.
11: Yes, ma'am.
13: Then, of course, it was only $100. Seems that if he'd wanted to rob me, he could have asked for more. I still don't believe it, even when I know it's true.
11: Yes, ma'am. Now, I wonder if you could give us a description of the man.
13: Yes, I can do that. Let's see. He was tall.
11: About how tall, ma'am?
13: Over 6 feet, maybe 6'2". He had blonde hair,
11: mm-hmm.
13: Kind of wavy.
11: About how much would you say he weighed, Miss Terrence?
13: I'd just be guessing, but I'd say about 190 or so.
11: I see. I wonder if you'd be kind enough to come down to the city hall and look at some pictures for us.
13: You think you might have one of them?
11: It's possible, ma'am. Maybe it'd make you feel a little better to know that you're not the only woman that this Benton has taken. There have been quite a few.
13: I guess I knew that. Even if I didn't want to believe it, I guess I knew it was just a confidence game. Such a cruel thing, though, to use a person's loneliness to rob them.
11: Yes, ma'am, it is.
13: When you get along in years and you haven't got anything to hold on to, little attention and affection makes you forget everything else. Nothing else seems to matter.
11: Yes, ma'am. I guess that's the way they figure it. Frank and I had been looking for Jonathan Benton for the past year. During that time, he'd taken approximately $37,000 from women in the Los Angeles area. His method of operation was to answer the ads in the personal columns of the daily papers. He'd give the woman a whirlwind courtship, then under the pretext of having to clean up some business before marriage, he'd leave town. He'd call the next day and give them the story about losing his wallet and identification. He'd ask them for $100. This in itself was to throw off the suspicions of the victim. In the event that they suspected that they were being taken in a racket, $100 was small enough so that their fear would answer about 20 to 30 of these ads at a time. and the request for money would hit all of the suspects at once. We'd had several complaints lately, and there was no way of knowing how many women were being taken and were too embarrassed to report it to the authorities. 4:30 p.m. We drove Miss Terrence back to the city hall and had her check the mug books. She was unable to give us an identification, however. Another month passed. During that time, we received 14 more complaints. In all instances, the description of the suspect matched that of Jonathan Benton. All available sources of information were checked. Bulletins had been gotten out carrying his description and the name he used. No result. On Wednesday, March 25th, we got a call that a man answering Benton's description had placed an ad in the personal columns of one of the daily papers. He'd used the name of Thomas Conant. The clerk at the ad counter gave us his address, and at 5:32 p.m., Frank and I went out to talk to him.
14: Yeah?
11: You Thomas Conant?
14: Yeah, that's right. What can I do for you?
11: Police officers would like to talk to you.
14: Oh, sure, come on in. Always glad to talk to the law.
11: This is my partner, Frank Smith.
14: How do you do, Mr. Smith?
15: How do you do?
14: If you boys will come on in, I'll shut the door.
11: Thank you.
14: Now, what's this all about?
15: Well, sir, did you put this ad in the paper?
14: Now, let me see. Texas cowman desires to meet petite young lady, object companionship. Spelled everything right, did. Yes, sir, that's mine. I wrote it all myself.
11: How long have you been in Los Angeles?
14: Well, now, let's see. Got in on the bus last Tuesday. That'd make a week and a day.
15: Uh-huh. What brings you out here?
14: Well, I guess you could say it's kind of a business trip. Got a little tired of the same faces back home, so I thought I'd just see what the rest of the country looked like. What little is of it. I'm from Texas, you know. Amarillo. Yeah. What's all this about, anyway? Some law I broke?
11: No, it's about that ad.
14: Oh, you found out, huh?
11: Beg pardon?
14: Oh, you found out about me saying I was a cattleman. That's it, ain't it?
11: What do you mean?
14: Well, now, I didn't mean the harm. I do have a couple milk cows on the place. A Holstein and a Guernsey. They're real nice, too. It's just that I was so darn lonesome, I kind of thought this might be a way to meet some nice gal. I didn't mean the harm. You can see that, can't you?
11: Yes, sir, I guess so. Wonder if you'd mind taking a ride with us, sir?
14: Well, I should say not. Always happy to go along with the law. Where do you figure to go to?
11: We'd like you to meet somebody.
14: Well, now that's right nice of you. Got some gal you'd like me to meet, huh?
11: Well, it's not exactly that, sir.
14: Well, it don't matter none. I got nothing to do anyhow. Just sitting here wondering if I get any replies for the ad.
11: All right, sir. If you wouldn't mind, let's go.
14: Not at all. I'll get my hat. Don't hardly feel conspicuous in this hat at all.
11: Is that right?
14: Yep. Kind of thought people might make something of it, but they hardly even notice it. Had two little kids come up today, ask for my autograph. Guess they figured I was a movie star. Made me feel real good, too. Then I wrote my name for them. They didn't know who I was. But that didn't make no mind to them. They just thanked me and went on about the business. Right nice little folks they were.
11: Yeah, well, let's go.
14: Sure. Real nice people here in L.A. Real nice. Haven't met a bad one yet.
11: Well, you haven't been here long. We got them. 5:40 p.m. We drove Thomas Conant downtown and had a car go out and pick up Miss Terrence. While we talked to Conant in the interrogation room, she walked by the open door and looked in at the suspect. She told us that he was not the man who'd victimized her. She was returned to her home, and after Conant had been checked through R&I, he was released. The next morning, Frank and I ran down a tip from an informant, but it led us nowhere. 10:18 a.m., we checked back into the office.
15: You get the latest bulletin from San Francisco, Joe?
11: Yeah, I looked it over this morning. They checked out the hotel Benton was staying at. He checked out of there. They haven't seen him since.
15: Well, that means he's probably back here in town, huh?
11: Well, if he is, we should start hearing about him again pretty soon. I'll get it. Bunko, Friday.
16: Who?
11: Oh, yes, ma'am. Yes, Miss Terrence, I remember. Yes, ma'am. Where was that? Would you give me that again? Yes, ma'am. 48 Vine. Uh-huh. Yes, that's right, ma'am. We'll get in touch with you. Right. Thank you very much. Bye.
15: Grace Terrence?
11: Yeah, she just saw Benton.
15: Where?
11: Went into an apartment out on Vine Street. A.M. Frank and I got to the apartment house on Vine Street. We talked to the landlord, and he told us that a man answering the suspect's description was registered in apartment 4B. He was registered under the name Jonathan Benson. He told us that this Benson had just moved in and paid his first month's rent in advance. He said that he was just going to be in town for a short time, and that in the event that he moved out before his month was up, he expected no refund. Frank and I went up to the fourth floor and knocked on the door.
15: Yeah?
11: You Jonathan Benson?
15: Who are you?
11: Police officers want to talk to you.
15: What about? Might be better if we talked inside.
16: Maybe I don't want you in my
11: house. All right, now, mister, you get your hat. We want to talk to you downtown.
16: What for?
17: Come on, get your hat.
16: Just a minute. I think maybe there's been some kind of mistake here. Just tell me exactly what it is you're looking for. I'm sure we can work
11: Come on, out. Mister. Quit stalling. Get your hat, will you?
16: Come on in. I'll get my hat.
17: I'll get it for you. In this closet?
16: Yeah, the gray one. You sure you got the right man?
11: Looks that way.
16: Mm-hmm. No way to work this out.
11: What do you mean by that?
16: Well, I don't even know why you want me to go with you. Seems you could fill me in on that.
17: Got some people we'd like to have you meet.
16: Who?
11: You'll see when we get there.
17: Here's your hat. Come on, let's go.
16: This guy sure think you're the Gestapo, coming in here dragging a private citizen out of his house.
11: If you haven't done anything wrong, you got nothing to worry about then, have you?
16: That's not the point. I don't like it. Coming in here and take me downtown so a lot of stupid old broads can look at me.
17: Who said we wanted women to look at you?
16: You did.
11: No, we said we wanted you to meet some people.
16: Must have misunderstood, huh?
11: Yeah, I guess you did.
16: No way we can work this out, huh?
11: There's no way. Now, come on.
16: Oh, just a minute. I want to be sure I got my key. I don't want to be locked out.
11: Don't worry about it.
16: What do you mean?
11: You might not be coming back. Frank and I took Jonathan Benson downtown. We ran him through R&I, but we got no identification. His fingerprints were rolled and checked, but they didn't make him. Miss Terrence was called and asked to come down to the city hall to try to identify the suspect. 2:30 p.m., we took him to the interrogation room.
17: You ever used the name Benton?
16: No.
17: You sure?
16: Yeah.
11: You ever used any other alias?
16: Why should I?
11: You tell us.
16: Now, look, why don't you come off it? Tell me what this is all about.
11: You told us you just got into town, is that right?
16: Yeah, I've been here about a week.
17: Where'd you come from?
16: Up north.
11: Where up north?
16: San Francisco.
11: You live up there, do you?
16: Most of the time, yeah.
17: Most of the time? What's that mean?
16: Just that. Most of the time I live in San Francisco. That hard for you guys to understand?
11: What line of work you in?
16: I'm a salesman.
17: Yeah, what do you sell?
16: Whatever people want to buy.
11: What are you selling now?
16: Nothing right now. That's why I'm here. I'm looking for a deal.
17: You know a woman named Terrence, Grace Terrence?
16: I don't think so. Mike, why?
11: We'd like to know.
16: Hey, maybe I'm wrong about all of this, but it seems to me that I had to be booked, that you had to let me go. They changed that law?
11: No, that law's still good.
16: Then let's stop horsing around. I got a lot of things I want to do. Fill me in on this and then let me out of here.
11: All right. There's been a confidence man working in the L.A. area, been taking money from women. Gives them a big pitch about wanting to marry him, and then he hits them up for $100 and leaves them.
16: Sounds like a good rack.
11: He's taking a lot of money from people who haven't got it to spare.
16: Offhand, I'd say that's their tough luck.
11: Offhand, we'd say you're wrong.
16: Where you look at it. Where do I fit into this little fantasy?
17: You look good for the guy who's been pulling the deal.
16: Me?
17: That's right.
16: You guys are flipping.
11: Description matches.
16: So I look like another guy.
11: Everything else about you checks out.
16: So you figure you made me for the jobs, huh?
11: That's what we figure.
16: Which way's the gas chamber? Oh, come off it, fellas. You guys know you're trying to hang a bad rap on me. You know it, and so do I. Now, let's call the whole thing off. I can get out of here, and you can get to the Pinochle.
17: I'll get it.
18: Hello, Mr. Kilmer.
17: Oh, yes,
18: Hello, Jonathan.
16: What?
18: Why'd you do it, Jonathan? Why? If you wanted the money, you could have asked for it. I'd have given it to you. You didn't have to lie about what you saw.
16: Place is full of Amalonis.
11: Is this the man, Miss Terrence?
18: Yes, Sergeant, that's him.
11: All right, how about it, Benson?
16: I don't know what she's talking about. What's this bit with that's him? Looney's jumping with
11: All right, now, Benson, I've had enough of that. Now, come off it. You've just been identified. We got a lot more of them that we can have here. I think they'll identify you, too.
18: Why, John? Why?
16: Oh, get her out of here. One thing I can't stand is a woman bawling. Something comes along, you can't figure out right away they got a ball. Anything comes along, they got to cry. I'm sick of it.
11: All right, ma'am, maybe it'd be better if you waited in our office.
18: Yes, Sergeant. Still don't know why he did it. Why he took this way to get the money.
16: I took this way because it was the easy way. You broads are all alike, every last one of you. Let me get a few things straight first. You say I took $100 from you, is that right?
18: Yes.
16: All right. I want you to think about this and think real careful. Didn't I say that I wanted to borrow the money? Isn't that what I said, borrow?
18: Yes, that's what you said.
16: Did I say that I'd pay the money back in any certain time?
18: I don't know.
16: Well, you think real good. You'll remember that I didn't. I just said that I'd pay you back. That's all. I didn't say when.
18: I don't care.
16: There you are. Is it any crime to borrow money from a friend? I borrowed the money from her. I'll pay it back.
18: You said you wanted to marry me. You said you loved me.
16: Oh, come off it, Sarah. You got no beef. You got the soft light and the romantic music. You got it all. Look at you. Take a good look. Who'd want to marry you? Here, just a minute. Here. Here's $100 I borrowed. I want to pay you back. I got $100 worth of laughs from you. That much easy. Here's your dough. Now go home and have a good cry. I wouldn't marry you if you were the last woman on earth.
11: That's enough of that, Benson.
16: You're not just kidding. This old harpy with romantic ideas. What a laugh. She thinks anybody want to marry her, and she's a loony, too.
18: I didn't think anybody could be this mean. I didn't think anyone could be this cruel. I don't believe.
16: You got no choice. You knew it all along. Thanks for the laughs.
15: Come on, Miss Terrence.
16: Imagine that old bag really thinking I'd marry
15: her. Yeah.
16: Real laugh. Well, anyway, she got her dough back. I said I'd pay her back. I did. You check with the rest of them. I'll tell you the same thing. I borrowed the money, that's all. I can't help it if they thought something else. I can't help it, can I? Come on, let's get this over with. I want to get out of here.
15: Yeah.
16: You look upset, Cobb. Don't be. It won't prove anything. That's the way
15: it is. I got something for you, Benson.
16: Is that right?
15: Yeah. Someplace, sometime, you're going to make a mistake.
16: Is that right?
15: Yeah, and when you do, we're going to lean on you, and we're going to lean hard.
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11: We had 12 of the victims of the confidence man look at Benson. All of them gave a positive identification, but verified his story that he'd borrowed the money from them. 4:25 p.m., Frank and I got in touch with the district attorney's office and talked with them. What Benson had said was true. In borrowing the money, or in saying he was borrowing it, he'd committed no violation of the law. We had to release him from custody. A month passed. During that time, we'd heard nothing more from the suspect. He'd stopped working the Dodge in the Los Angeles area. We contacted the San Francisco authorities and informed them of what had happened. They said that they'd be on the lookout for Benson. During the next 2 weeks, Frank and I worked on a ring of bunco artists that were working the obituary columns. On June 16th, we got a call from Burglary Division that they'd gotten a report of a theft. And talking to the victim, they'd gotten the name Jack Bentley. They checked the files on him and found that it could be Jonathan Benson. The victim, a Miss Betty Lindsay, came to our office to talk to us.
19: I don't know why they thought that I should see you. It's just a plain theft.
11: The officers in Burglary said that they thought we might be interested in the thief, Miss Lindsay. I wonder if you'd tell us about him.
19: Lousy crumb. This guy's a real schnook. Schnook of the first water.
15: Yes, ma'am. What's his name, please?
19: He called himself Bentley, Jack Bentley. What a bum.
11: What'd he look like, Miss Lindsay?
19: Tall and blonde. Kind of nice-looking guy if he went for the type. I did. Now I got trouble. Oh, what a no-good bum.
11: Wonder if you take a look at some of the pictures we've got here. See if he's in these.
19: Sure. I'd like to see you get him. Where are the pictures?
11: Frank, would you get him, please?
15: Yeah.
11: Where'd you meet this Bentley, do you remember?
19: Well, I'm sort of the hostess at a place downtown over on 5th. Anyway, about 2 or 3 weeks ago, this schnook comes in, orders a couple of drinks, and he leaves. Next night, he's back again. Ooh, he was a cagey one. Didn't work too fast. Took about a week to make the pitch, then he asked me out to dinner. Well, always seemed kind of nice, so I told him I'd go.
15: Mm-hmm. Here are the pictures, ma'am.
11: If you just take a look through them and see if there's one of Bentley in there.
19: Sure. Let's see. No. Nothing. Hey, this one's kind of cute. What's he wanted for?
11: Oh, he works the casualty racket.
19: What's that?
11: Gets the names of people that have died, tells their families that they ordered some stuff.
19: What kind of stuff?
11: Oh, pen and pencil sets, watches, cheap things. Charges a lot of money for them. Most of the people figure that it's one of the last things their loved ones wanted, so they pay the prices. The stuff's worthless.
19: Lousy racket. Such a nice-looking guy, too. So honest.
11: Yeah, well, that's why it works.
19: Yeah, I suppose so. Well, let me see. No, this one's not him. Hey, wait a minute.
11: Yeah.
19: That's him. Ooh, what a nudnik.
15: Ma'am?
19: A nudnik, a real bum. But that's him, I'm sure of it.
15: Benson.
11: Ma'am.
19: You mean you know this guy?
11: Yes, ma'am. What if you tell us exactly what happened?
19: Well, sure, like I was telling you, this guy, Benson?
11: Yes, ma'am, that's right. Jonathan Benson.
19: Yeah, well, anyway, he asked me out to dinner. I told him I'd go. It looked like he was pretty well fixed. I figured it wouldn't do no harm. Well, see, I don't get out till 12:30, and there ain't many places, nice places, open after that. But I said, yeah, so he told me he'd pick me up. He got to the club about 10 o'clock. said that he'd gotten through with whatever it was he was doing, that he came by to see if he could use my apartment to freshen up a bit. Freshen up a bit. Boy, what a way to heist the place. Oh, what a bum.
11: Go ahead, ma'am.
19: Well, I gave him the key to the place. He said that he'd stop at a drugstore and pick up a razor, and shave and wash his face, and then he'd be back to pick me up. That's the last I ever saw of him.
11: Uh-huh.
19: Walked off with a fur coat I had. Paid for 3 years for that coat. Cost me $900. And he took a ring worth about 150. Diamonds. Belonged to my mother. Sure hope you get him. Nail him good.
11: Yes, ma'am.
19: Ooh, what a nudnik.
11: We continued to question Betty Lindsay. She gave us the name of one of Benson's friends. We checked on him, and he gave us the name of a girl who knew the suspect. We talked to her, and she was able to give us Benson's address. It was a rooming house on Franklin Avenue in the Hollywood area. 6:47 p.m. Frank and I went up to his room.
20: Yeah, come on in. Should have kept my mouth shut. What do you guys want?
11: We want to talk to you downtown, Benson.
20: We aren't going to get on that merry-go-round again, are we? I'm getting tired of this whole deal. What are you guys trying to tire me this time?
11: We didn't have to do it, Benson. You took care of that yourself.
20: Is that right?
11: Yep, you made a mistake.
20: What is it this time? You figure I took some candy away from a blind newsboy?
11: All right, come on, Benson. Let's go.
20: You going to arrest me this time, or am I going as a favor?
11: This time it's on us.
20: You mean we're playing for keeps now?
11: Yeah.
20: What's the charge?
11: Grand theft.
20: You kidding?
11: Nope.
20: I really believe you're serious.
11: That's right. You called it.
20: Well, this is going to be interesting. If you can't prove this, I'm going to own City Hall, and the first thing I'm going to do is fire you two. You know that, don't you?
11: Well, we'll take that chance.
20: All right, but don't say I didn't warn you. You know, someday I'm going to write a book. Call it Some of My Best Friends Are Cops.
11: Yeah, you do that.
20: I will.
11: You'll have the time. We took the suspect downtown. We talked to him for over an hour, but he'd admit nothing. Without being able to produce the stolen articles, the case would be difficult to prosecute. We had Benson take everything out of his pockets. Among his personal effects, we found a key to a locker in the subway terminal. Two men from Bunko Division took the key and went down to the terminal. They recovered a locked suitcase and brought it back to the squad room where we were questioning Benson.
21: How about it, Benson? This yours?
20: Never saw it before in my life.
11: It's locked. You got a key to this, Benson?
20: I told you it wasn't mine. What more can I say?
11: See those keys there, huh, Frank?
21: Yeah. Here.
20: Uh-huh. I don't know what this is all going to prove. I told you the suitcase isn't mine.
11: Yeah, that figures. That's how come the keys fit, huh?
20: Cheap suitcase. A lot of the keys doubled.
11: Is that right?
20: Sure, lots of times I lost the key for one suitcase, used the key from another one to open it.
11: You ever find one of these in the case?
20: I never saw that fur coat in my life. Haven't got the slightest idea how it got there. I want to talk to a lawyer.
11: You're getting kind of jumpy, aren't you, Benson?
20: Sure, I don't mind admitting it. I told you I got no idea where that coat came from, but I know you guys aren't going to believe it. You're out to get me. You said so. You're going to try everything you can do with it.
11: You want to tell us about it now?
20: There's nothing to tell. I don't know nothing about it.
21: You don't ever give up, do you?
20: I don't know what you're talking about. I want to see a lawyer.
11: All right, we'll fix it so you can put that call in. We got the owner of this coat on the way down here. She's going to identify him, and that's all we need. Now, you just sit there and keep your mouth shut, will you?
21: I'll get it. Bunko, Smith. What's that? Oh, yeah, sure. Sure, I remember. What? You did, huh? Well, that's swell. Glad to hear it. Well, I wouldn't know. I'm not much of an authority, I guess. Her name's what? Yeah. It's a nice name. Well, I'll be glad to tell him. I'm sure he'll be pleased. Thanks very much for calling. When are you leaving? I see. Okay, thanks a lot. Bye.
11: Anything?
21: Yeah, it's that kid from Texas, you know, that Thomas Conant.
11: Oh, yeah. You mean the cattleman?
21: Yeah. Got an answer to his ad.
11: Is that right?
21: Yeah. Somebody called him up. He said that he made a real good deal for himself, and he's shipping her back to Texas.
11: Well, you mean he found a girl?
21: No. Bought himself another Holstein.
9: The story you've just heard was true. The names were changed to protect the innocent.
22: On October 17th, trial was held in Department 87, Superior Court of the State of California, in and for the County of Los Angeles. In a moment, the results of that trial. Now, here is our star, Jack Webb.
11: Thank you, George Fenneman. 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
22: Jonathan. Jonathan Arthur Benson, alias Jack Bentley, was tried and convicted of grand theft. He received sentence as prescribed by law. Grand theft is punishable by imprisonment in the state penitentiary for not less than 1 nor more than 10 years. You have just heard Dragnet, a series of authentic cases from official files. Technical advice comes from the Office of Chief of Police W.H. Parker, Los Angeles Police Department. Technical advisors, Captain Jack Donahoe, Sergeant Marty Wynn, Sergeant Vance Brasher. Heard tonight were Ben Alexander, Peggy Weber, Harry Bartell. Script by John Robinson. Music by Walter Schumann. Hal Gibney speaking.
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0: Yeah, danger is my assignment. I get sent to a lot of places I can't even pronounce. They all spell the same thing, though, trouble. But when I walk into the commissioner's office, I don't realize that this assignment's going to wind up with somebody trying his best to hand me a present. A load of dynamite with a lit fuse. Ruth left a note on my desk if you wanted to see me. Incidentally, where is she?
1: At the Red Cross Blood Bank, donating some blood. I gave her the day off.
0: I've got a date for the same thing.
1: Every American should donate blood to the Red Cross. But right now, take a look at this.
0: A piece of string?
1: Describe it to me as accurately as you can.
0: What? Is this some kind of a game?
1: You'll know better in a moment. Now, describe that piece of string to me.
0: Okay, okay. It's about a foot long.
1: 11 inches, to be exact.
0: Okay, 11 inches. It's got 4 knots.
1: Right. And they're unevenly spaced.
0: Well, that's about all I can see. So you're a string saver, Commissioner. Is that what you called me in here to tell me?
1: Not exactly. In the first place, I have a hunch that's about the most important piece of string in the world right now.
0: Why?
1: And in the second place, it's not mine. It belonged to Jim Slater.
0: Oh, is Jim back? That's good.
1: Jim's dead, Steve.
0: What? Hey, let me have that again.
1: He was murdered in Panama the night before last.
0: Jim Slater?
1: Yeah, I know. He was one of your best friends, Steve. That's why I figured you'd want to take over his assignment.
0: Yeah, I do. But I never knew what Jim was working on, Commissioner. He just dropped out of sight about a month ago.
1: Well, a few people did know about his assignment, Steve. I sent him to Panama a month ago.
0: Panama? What's going on down there?
1: Plenty, I'm afraid. Steve, Jim Slater was down there investigating a series of thefts that have been going on for the last 6 months. Civilian construction camps and army engineer stations have been systematically burglarized.
0: Look, isn't that a matter for the National Police in Panama?
1: Then what's been stolen makes it strictly our business, Steve.
0: Oh, well, what has been stolen?
1: Dynamite.
0: And that's what Jim Slater was working on, huh?
1: That's right. And it looks like he was on a trail or something, Steve. They found his body in an apartment in Panama City. The apartment had been ransacked and all its papers and reports had been burned.
0: But I still don't see what that piece of string's got to do with all this.
1: The string was found in Slater's pocket, Steve. It was flown up here immediately. Right now, it's our only lead.
0: Any contacts in Panama who can help me?
1: Yes, Major Dean of Army Intelligence. Steve, get down there and work with Dean. Try to figure out what that string means. And above all, find that stolen dynamite before it's too late. Well, that's it. You've got your assignment. Good luck.

0: The National Broadcasting Company is presenting Dangerous Assignment, starring Brian Donlevy as Steve Mitchell, colorful, two-fisted government agent. At all those places of the world where danger and intrigue walk hand in hand, there you'll find Steve Mitchell on another Dangerous Assignment.
1: Jerry, I've got my assignment. Fly down to Panama and find out who's been stealing dynamite and where they've got it hidden before they blow up the whole joint. All I've got to go on is a piece of string that may not have anything to do with it. A real cinch. It's Tuesday when my plane lands in Panama, and I head for Army Intelligence Headquarters and Major Dean.
2: I've been expecting you, Mitchell. Looks like a sweet mess they've dropped in your lap.
1: Yeah. According to the commissioner, there's been enough dynamite stolen over the past 6 months to blow up the whole works down here.
2: Just about. You know, there hasn't been much talk or publicity about the canal lately, but it's still just as important as ever. If, for any reason, our ships couldn't use it in the event of war, it could be pretty disastrous.
1: I know. Look, I brought this piece of string with me, Dean, and right now I'm feeling slightly foolish about it all.
2: I don't blame you. Piece of string, 11 inches long, with four knots in it.
1: Yeah.
2: And that's supposed to be the key to the whole deal.
1: Do you think it is?
2: I don't know what to think, Mitchell. All I know is they found it in Slater's pocket.
1: Yeah.
2: He must have been pretty close.
1: That's obviously why he was killed.
2: Mm-hmm.
1: How about his apartment? Have you got a key?
2: Yeah, we've kept it locked up since the murder. Here it is.

0: I'll write down the address for you.
1: Okay, thanks. I'll take a look around there and see if I can find anything that'll help make some sense out of this hunk of string. So I head for Slater's apartment. I search it from one end to the other, but all his papers have been destroyed, and there's nothing in the apartment to give me any leads at all. Just as I'm finishing up, the doorbell rings. Yeah?
2: Oh, Jim here?
1: Jim?
2: Jim Slater. This is his apartment, isn't it?
1: Yeah, it is.
2: Well, look, is he here or not?
1: Who are you?
2: Well, my name's Ferguson. A friend of Jim's. Say, what is all this?
1: Come on in.
2: Where is Jim Slater?
1: Dead.
2: What? How did it happen? An accident?
1: No, he was murdered.
2: Murdered? By whom?
1: That's what I'm trying to find out. You say you're a friend of Jim's. He was murdered a couple of days ago. It's strange that you didn't know about it.
2: Well, I've been in the interior for the last couple of weeks.
1: Oh?
2: Look, if I'd known he was dead, would I come up here to see him?
1: I don't suppose so. How long have you known Slater?
2: Just since he came down here to Panama a couple of months ago. But we seemed to hit it off real well right from the start.
1: How did the two of you meet?
2: Why, in a bar, as a matter of fact. Look, all these questions. Who are you?
1: My name is Mitchell. I'm a friend of Slater's, too.
2: Oh.
1: Did he tell you why he was down here in Panama?
2: Well, he said he was just knocking around.
1: I see. How about you? You work here?
2: Yeah. I'm a civilian employee of the Army Engineers down here.
1: Oh? What kind of work do you do?
2: Allocation of supplies, material.
1: I see. Must be a pretty big job.
2: Keeps me busy, all right.
1: I guess the Army Engineers have about every kind of supplies there are, all the way from safety pins to dynamite, huh?
2: Yeah. Look, you any idea why Slater was killed?
1: Not the slightest, Ferguson. I thought maybe you might be able to help me there.
2: What do you mean by that, Mitchell?
1: Well, just that maybe you knew of someone who might have a reason for killing him.
2: Oh. Well, afraid I don't.
1: You didn't know any of his other friends, huh?
2: Just Alice.
1: Who's she?
2: Alice Gaines, a nurse out at Santo Tomas Hospital. The three of us used to do the town once in a while. I'm sure she couldn't possibly have had anything to do with it.
1: Well, probably not. Okay, Ferguson, thanks for the information. I go out to the hospital and ask for Alice Gaines. They tell me she's out on the grounds with a patient. Outside, one of the orderlies points her out to me, and she's wheeling an old fellow along in one of the walks in a wheelchair. Miss Gaines?
3: Yes.
1: I'm Steve Mitchell, a friend of Jim Slater's.
3: Oh, Jim.
1: You've heard about his death.
3: Yes, I have.
1: I'd like to talk to you for a moment, if I may.
3: All right. This is Senor Morales, one of my patients.
1: Senor Morales?
4: How do you do?
3: Senor, would you excuse me?
4: Of course, my child. I will sit here. It feels good in the sun.
3: All right, Mr. Mitchell. Ever since I read the story of Jim's murder in the papers, I haven't been able to think of anything else. Mr. Mitchell, who could have done such a thing?
1: That's what I'm trying to find out, Miss Gaines. How well did you know Jim?
3: Well, we hadn't known each other but a month or so. I felt I knew him pretty well. Well enough to worry about him anyway.
1: Worry about him?
3: Oh, he seemed so unsettled, just sort of drifting around. Claimed he was looking for a job, but he never seemed to be enthusiastic about it.
1: I see.
3: Instead, he spent a lot of time hanging around bars with some pretty unsavory characters.
1: What do you mean by that?
3: Oh, a bunch of political agitators, people like that. I used to read the riot act to him about it. He just sort of laughed and kicked me out of it. Now he's gone. Pretty hard to believe.
1: Yeah.
3: Mr. Mitchell, do you think one of those people he used to hang around with could have killed him?
1: I don't know. It's possible.
3: But why?
1: Look, you're asking me questions I can't answer right now, but thanks very much for the information you've given me. I'll see you later.
0: Well, Steve, so far you've collected yourself a couple of suspects, Ferguson and Alice Gaines.
1: Yeah.
0: You think they could be working together?
1: I doubt it if they are. Why would Ferguson tip me off about her in the first place?
0: Yeah, that's right. It doesn't figure. Now, you say that neither of them apparently knew what Slater was doing here in Panama?
1: That's what they told me. Whether they were lying or not is something else again.
0: Oh, speaking of something else, how about that piece of string? You got any glimmer on where it figures in this deal?
1: Not the slightest. Matter of fact, I'm beginning to think there's no connection at all.
0: You may be right. What time is it, Steve?
1: 20 minutes past midnight.
0: Well, there's not much more we can do tonight. Excuse me. Mm-hmm. Major Dean speaking.
5: Hello,
0: yeah? What? Let's have that again. Yeah, where?
5: Oh,
0: I see. How long ago? Okay, we'll be right over.
1: Something the matter?
0: I'll say there is. That outfit must think they're really safe again now they've knocked off Slater.
1: What do you mean?
0: They just pulled a raid on a civilian construction company in a little town about a dozen miles from here. And got away with 50 cases of dynamite.
1: Why?
0: Yeah, but I think we've got one of them. They're holding him out there for us, a native named Miguel.
1: Come on, I want to talk to this Miguel real bad. Maybe I can trade this piece of string for a real live suspect.

0: three chimes mean good times on NBC. There's fun tomorrow on NBC with two of your favorite families. There's The Blanding, starring Cary Grant and Betsy Drake as Mr. and Mrs. Blanding, the owners of the beautiful, expensive, and troublesome dream house. And the hilarious Harrises with Frankie, Brother Willie, Julius, and all the other favorites of the Phil Harris Alice Faye Show. That's tomorrow and every Sunday for Mr. and Mrs. Blanding, starring Cary Grant and Betsy Drake, and the Phil Harris Alice Faye Show. Now back to Dangerous Assignment, starring Brian Donlevy as Steve Mitchell.
1: Major Dean and I take off with the construction company's camp a dozen miles out of the city. There's a man waiting for us when we pull up in front of the shack.
2: That's right.
3: I'm Barrows, the night watchman.
1: Barrows? This is Major Dean.
3: Evening, Major.
4: Hello, Barrows. Suppose you tell us what happened.
3: Well, I was making my rounds an hour or so ago. Thought I saw something in the shadows near one of the sheds. So I went over to investigate. And got jumped.
1: Who jumped you? A
3: couple of natives.
1: Mm-hmm.
3: I managed to clip one of them, but the other was giving me a bad time. While we were fighting, I heard a truck pull up in front of the shed where we store the dynamite. Long about then, I got tagged over the right ear and went out.
4: Yeah, that's a nasty cut you're in.
3: But I must have been out only a couple of minutes, because when I came to, the shed door was open and the truck was just pulling away. I saw a native running after the truck, trying to get aboard, so I scrambled around in the brush, found my gun, and threw a shot after him.
1: Did you hit him?
3: Well, he let out a yip. The truck speeded up, and the native took off into the bushes, and I followed. 5 minutes later, I spied a guy hurrying along a dirt road.
4: Same guy?
3: Well, I couldn't be sure, but it must have been, because he was bleeding from the shoulder. But he denied having any part in it. Only thing he'd tell me was that his name is Miguel.
1: Where is he now?
3: Well, I bandaged his shoulder and locked him in the shack here.
1: The shoulder? Did it look like a bullet wound to you?
3: Sure did.
1: Okay, good work, Barrows. Let's talk to him, Major.
4: All right, sir.
3: I'll just unlock this for you.
1: Thanks.
4: Go ahead.
1: Hello, Miguel.
5: I don't know you.
4: We want to ask you a few questions.
5: Well, I don't know any answers.
1: Why are you boys stealing dynamite?
5: I don't steal no dynamite.
4: What are you planning on using it for?
5: I tell you, I don't steal no dynamite.
1: How'd you get that bullet wound in your shoulder, then?
5: Well, it's not a bullet wound. It's a cut from a knife.
1: Oh.
4: Now, look here, Miguel.
1: Just a minute, Dean. Let's have him tell us how he got the knife cut, then. Go ahead, Miguel.
5: Well, there was a fight in the container in the barn. I got in the way, and all of a sudden, the knife cuts my shoulder.
1: I see. Well, what were you doing near the construction camp here?
5: Oh, just walking along the road, bleeding. Well, all of a sudden, the Americano, he jump out at me and he say, I steal a dynamite, and he locked me up in here. I don't steal no dynamite.
1: You know, I think you're telling the truth, Miguel.
4: You what?
5: Say, I tell the truth. Well, I don't lie.
1: Don't you think he's telling the truth, Major?
4: Well, yeah, I think yes, too.
5: Well, it's good to hear.
1: Well, anyway, it doesn't matter much anymore now that we know the big boy behind the operation.
4: Yeah, that's right, Steve. He's the one we're really after anyway.
1: Okay, Miguel. You can shove off.
5: Oh, gracias.
1: Better keep out of these barroom brawls after this, huh?
5: Oh, si, Miguel, stay out of the cantinas.
1: Here, I better tell Barrows.
3: Well, did you find out what you want to do for him?
1: We're letting him go, Barrows.
3: Hey, what's the deal?
4: We're convinced he's innocent. Okay, get going, Miguel.
5: Buenas noches.
3: Are you guys crazy? If he isn't mixed up in this deal, I'll...
1: Hold it, Barrows.
3: Hmm?
4: You know, Steve, you were leaving me behind there for a minute. I finally caught on.
3: Look, will somebody kindly tell me what this is all about?
1: I don't think Miguel's too smart. He probably figures right now that he's put one over on us, and that's just what I want him to think.
3: I still don't see why you told him you thought he was innocent.
4: Mitchell also told him he knew where the big boy bossing the whole operation is.
3: Well, do you?
1: No, but if Miguel thinks we know who his boss is, he might try to warn him.
4: And in the process, lead us to him.
3: Oh, I see.
1: He's out of sight now, Dean. Come on, let's tag along. We tail Miguel, keeping well back. He takes a dirt road to the village a mile or so away, and then he heads straight for the nearest bar. Dean and I wait a couple of minutes, and then we go inside.
4: So Miguel was going to stay out of the cantinas, huh?
1: Yeah, no willpower, I guess. Come on, let's ease over to this corner of the bar and try and keep ourselves as inconspicuous as possible.
4: Okay, Steve.
1: Hey, that's funny.
4: What is?
1: I don't see him anywhere.
4: No, I don't either.
1: So he didn't come in here just for a drink.
4: You think he knew we were tailing him, ducked out the back door?
1: Maybe, yeah. We'd better hold it.
4: Yeah, Miguel, coming out.
1: Turn your back. We don't want him to spot us.
4: Right.
1: All right. One outside. Hm.
6: must have given the message to somebody in that back room.
4: Think we ought to crash that party back there?
1: We don't need to. Take a look.
4: Yeah.
1: Big guy in a white suit.
4: Hey, that's Parker.
1: Who's he?
4: He owns this bar. We've had our eye on him for quite a while.
1: Subversive?
4: We've always thought so. Now it looks like we were right.
1: Watch it. He's coming by us.
4: Got a package in his hand about the size of a book.
1: Yeah. Come on, let's see who takes it to. If it is a book, I've got a hunch it makes pretty interesting reading. Parker gets in a car outside the bar and heads for the city. Major Dean and I follow. About 30 minutes later, he pulls up in front of an apartment house and goes inside.
4: Steve, do you think this is headless?
1: Apartment house? I don't know. Could be. Let's go inside.
4: I wonder which apartment Parker was headed for.
1: Hey, look, there's a row of mailboxes over there on the wall.
4: Oh, good. We'll see if we recognize any of the names.
1: Mm-hmm. Ramiro's, Rent. Hey, look at the name on mailbox number 3.
4: Alice Gaines. That's the nurse at Santa Tomas Hospital.
1: Well, what do you know?
4: Steve, look.
1: Huh?
4: Parker coming out of the door down the hall.
1: That's her apartment, all right. Come on, out on the street.
4: Right. Did you notice Parker didn't have the book anymore?
1: Yeah. Come on down the sidewalk away.
4: Right. Looks like our little game of who's who is over, Steve. That's probably why Slater struck up an acquaintance with Alice. He was trying to get a line on her.
1: Yeah, but that still doesn't tell me what that string with the 4 knots is all about.
4: No. Look, there comes Parker. Heading for his car.
1: Look, can you get a man to watch this apartment house?
4: Sure, Steve.
1: Have him tell us the minute that Alice leaves.
4: All right. Hey, Parker's turning around, heading back the way he came. Should we tell him?
1: I'd like you to, Dean. I'll wait here until your man arrives. Then I'm heading for Santa Tomas Hospital.
4: Why the hospital?
1: Look, there was a dynamite raid last night. It was probably engineered by the boss of the operation. Right now, it looks like Alice is the boss. I just remembered someone at the hospital who can tell me whether or not Alice was on duty last night. So I head for Santa Tomas. After walking around the grounds for a few minutes, I spot the guy I'm looking for, Senor Morales. The patient in the wheelchair. He's sitting over near one of the fountains.
7: Oh, good afternoon, Senor. Mitchell is in a...
1: That's right, Senor Morales.
7: I presume you would like to talk to Alice, but she is not on duty yet.
1: Matter of fact, I came here to talk to you, Senor Morales.
7: Indeed, and how may I serve you?
1: Is Alice Gaines your regular nurse?
7: She and I have never seen a better one. She takes excellent care of me.
1: What hours are her duty hours?
7: From 4 in the afternoon until midnight.
1: How about last night?
7: Last night? What do you mean?
1: Was she on duty all evening?
7: We, as far as I know... Oh, wait.
1: What is it?
7: I just remembered I retired early, and last night I awoke about 11:30. I called for Alice, but another nurse came instead. She told me Alice had left early, complaining of a headache.
1: I see. Well, thank you, Senor Morales. Thanks a lot. I head for Parker's bar. Dean is sitting outside in the radio car in communication with his man who's watching Alice's apartment. So far, she hasn't budged, and Dean tells me that Parker came straight back to the bar. At this point, I figure it's time I paid a visit to Parker. I find him in the back room.
8: Hey, what's the big idea?
1: You and I are going to have a talk, Parker.
8: Talk? I don't know you.
1: You will.
8: Get out of here.
1: Oh, no. I want to talk about dynamite.
8: Dynamite?
1: Oh, no. Just leave that gun where it is.
8: Let go of me.
1: Hey, where's that dynamite?
8: I don't know.
1: Did that refresh your memory any?
8: I tell you, I don't know.
1: Okay, Buster.
8: Stop it.
1: You had enough, huh?
8: Yeah.
1: Okay. Now, I want you to take a look at this piece of string with the 4 knots. What does it mean?
8: I don't know.
1: Now, look.
8: I'm telling you the truth. I never saw that piece of string before in my life.
1: Okay, then tell me where all that dynamite is hidden.
8: I don't know that either.
1: All right, Parker, you're asking for another one.
8: Look, look, you gotta believe me. I just run messages in the organization. Carried a warning to the boss. That's my job, but
1: yeah,
8: I...
1: Yeah, I saw you delivered a little while ago in a book, wasn't it?
8: Yeah, but honest, I don't
1: know... What's the dynamite going to be used for? And don't tell me you don't know that, or I'll...
8: Take it easy. Okay. Yeah, I can tell you about that. In the event of war, it's going to be used for sabotage. It's already planted around various places. That I know, but I don't know where.
1: And it's to be set off in the event of war, huh?
8: Yeah, an hour after the boss gives a signal.
1: Signal? What signal?
8: 3 skyrockets over Panama City. Red bursts.
1: I see. Okay.
8: Now I'll...
1: Another gun!
4: Steve, you must be hard up for exercise.
1: Yeah, you better have this baby put on ice, Major.
4: All right. My man just radioed that Alice Gaines left her apartment and took a bus. He told me which line we can pick it up in my car.
1: Okay, let's go.
9: I don't get it, Steve. Alice came right here to the hospital with that book under her arm.
1: Yeah, now she's heading down the path. Keep back. I don't want her to spot us.
9: Wait, look. She stopped beside one of the patients.
1: Hey, that's Senor Morales.
9: Look, she's handing him the book.
1: Yeah, come on.
10: Morales, the man who said he was a friend of yours stopped by. His name is Parker. He wanted me to bring you this book.
7: That is very kind of you, my dear Gracia.
1: I'll take that book, Morales.
7: Me too.
1: Thanks. Now, let's see what's in it.
7: Give it back!
10: Steve, what's this all about?
9: Looks like we had the wrong party peg, Steve.
1: Yeah, here we are. A note in the front of the book. U.S. agent aware of your identity. Be careful.
9: Looks like that little gag you pulled on Miguel paid off.
7: Very clever of you, Mitchell, but not clever enough.
1: What?
7: Steve!
1: Well, I guess that gun makes you the doctor instead of the patient.
7: Doctor. Now you will all turn around and face in the other direction at once.
1: You won't get very far, Morales.
7: I will take my chances on that. Let me warn you that I am an excellent shot. If any of you turn around before I am out of sight, you will be killed at once.
1: I didn't even know he could walk.
10: Yes, but I don't see how he can get very far. He's pretty weak. Any prolonged exertion is liable to kill him.
9: Well, at least this explains why Slater got acquainted with Alice here. He had a line on Morales and figured this would be a good way to stay close to him.
1: Wait, he's out of sight now. Come on, after him. Morales had done a good job at dropping out of sight. We searched the entire grounds and surrounding area, but he's gone. Major Dean puts out a radio bulletin on him, and then we head back to Dean's office. It's after dark when we get there.
9: I'd sure feel a lot better if we had Morales in custody, Steve.
1: So would I. He must have been saving an escape plan for a situation like this.
9: Well, all my boys, the national police, are alerted. Sooner or later, we've got to come...
1: Look, up in the sky.
9: Skyrockets!
1: Yeah, three of them. Red burst.
9: Steve, that's the signal that you were telling me about.
1: Yeah. Morales figures he might as well shoot the moon now that he's been discovered.
9: And Parker said those charges are already planted.
1: That's right. They'll be exploded in 1 hour, and we haven't the slightest idea where they are.
9: There's 20 minutes gone. We're no closer to the answer.
1: You have all your units alerted.
9: Certainly. I'm in radio communication with all of them. But what good's that do? I don't know where to send them.
1: Yeah, we got to figure out where that dynamite is planted.
9: But how, Steve? Blindfold ourselves and stick pins in a map?
1: Trouble is, there are so many defense installations in this area, you can't cover them all.
9: Well, you can say that again. Here, look.
1: Huh?
9: Here's where we are on the map.
1: Yeah.
9: I can take a compass with just a 5-mile radius and draw a circle.
1: Yeah.
9: And in the area of that circle alone, there must be 50 installations. Say nothing of a couple of the canal locks. Over here...
1: Hey, wait a minute.
9: What is it?
1: What did you just do?
9: What do you mean, what did I just do? I just drew a circle. What about it?
1: Yeah. The string, Dean. The piece of string.
9: Gee, that's right.
1: Did Slater have a code map like this?
9: Sure. I gave him one.
1: He probably burned it when he knew that they were coming after him in his apartment, but he figured out a way to tell us what he knew. Look, I put one end of the string here at headquarters.
9: Yeah.
1: Then I trace a circle with the other end. Now watch where those knots in the string fall on the map.
9: All right.
1: Are they passing over any installations?
9: Wait a minute. Yeah, one of the knots just passed over a canal lock.
1: Copy down the code name.
9: All right. Okay. Another knot passed over a radar installation. All right, keep going.
1: Okay, let's see. Third knot passes over the powerhouse.
9: Yeah.
1: The nearest knot. No, that just passes over a hill. Doesn't look like there's anything here, but... Hey, there's a code name on it.
9: Brother, I wonder how he found out about that.
1: What are you talking about?
9: Steve, hidden in the side of that hill is the communication center for the whole canal zone. Blow that up and the entire area is paralyzed.
1: Great. Oh, we better get word to your units.
9: Yeah. Attention, all units in security operation. Attention. Unit Able, cover installation code name Watchdog. Unit Baker, take codename Gravy Boat. Unit Charlie, take codename Sad Sack. Report completion of mission. Okay, Steve, that takes care of the canal lock, the radar station, and the powerhouse. We'll take the communication center ourselves.
1: Let's go.

0: Here's where we turn off the highway, Steve.
1: Hey, is that the hill up ahead of us?
0: Yeah.
1: They've really done a job of camouflage, haven't they?
0: Wait a minute, look. There's a red light in the road up ahead.
1: A tail light.
0: Yeah, he's stopping at the foot of the hill.
1: Somebody's getting out.
0: Steve, it's Morales.
1: Yeah, so he's doing the honors personally at this location. Stop the car.
0: Okay.
1: I dive out and start running after Morales. He's struggling up the hill toward a clump of bushes, but he's weak and I'm gaining on him. He throws a shot at me. It bounces out of a rock at my left and he starts for the bushes again. He's staggering now, but he keeps going. Then he stops, points his gun at the ground and pulls the trigger just as I jump him. Okay, drop that gun.
0: Steve! Steve, you okay?
1: Yeah. Oh, brother.
0: Morales. Steve, is he dead?
1: Yeah. Alice was right when she said any exertion would kill him, but he couldn't even raise his gun. Just fired into the ground.
0: Huh?
1: But at least he lasted long enough to know that he'd lost out.
0: Too bad he couldn't have hung on long enough to find out the rest of his boys were picked up, too.
1: Oh, yeah?
0: Yeah, I got the radio report just after you jumped out of the car. All three installations covered. 7 suspects arrested, all dynamite located.
1: That was really close, but...
0: What's the matter, Steve?
1: Hey, you. You hear anything?
0: No, why?
1: Oh, hey, you know that shot? It wasn't an accident. He hit a dynamite fuse. Come on.
0: Where is it?
1: I don't know.
0: Over there, Steve? Come on, find it!
1: Okay.
0: Oh, here, Steve. I got it. There.
1: Oh, brother. Oh. Hey, look, you know where I can find a real cozy spot around here?
0: Cozy spot? What for?
1: So I can have a nice, quiet, nervous breakdown.
0: Move over. I'll join you.
1: Well, one thing I'm grateful for, anyway.
0: What's that, Steve?
1: That it isn't the 4th of July.
0: Why, what do you mean?
1: If I'd have heard so much as one firecracker go off while we were shagging around after this dynamite, I'd have gone right up in smoke.

Dangerous Assignment, starring Brian Donlevy as Steve Mitchell, with Herb Butterfield as the commissioner, is written by Bob Reif and Adrian Jondo, with music by Robert Armbruster, and is produced and directed by Bill Karn. Others in the cast were Stacey Harris, Val Brown, Kay Stewart, Byron Kane, Don Diamond, and Raymond Hartman. Be with us again next week at this same time when Brian Donlevy, starring in the role of Steve Mitchell, will embark on another Dangerous Assignment.

0: Recent figures disclose that more Americans have died on our highways than in all our wars. One main cause of death on the highway is lack of courtesy. A good rule to observe is that of America's friendly truck drivers. Courtesy and consideration to all motorists. Remember, the life you save may be your own. Three chimes mean good times on NBC. There's an hour and a half of the very best in music, comedy, and drama tomorrow on The Big Show, when MC Tallulah Bankhead's guest list includes Judy Holliday, Carmen Miranda, Jimmy Durante, Rex Harrison, and many more. And there's another outstanding one-hour production by Theater Guild on the Air also tomorrow. It's Tale of Two Cities, starring Douglas Fairbanks. 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
5: This is Orson Welles, speaking from London.
6: The Black Museum. Here, in the grim stone structure on the Thames, which houses Scotland Yard, is a warehouse of homicide. A warehouse where everyday objects, a woman's necklace, a pair of spectacles, an iron ladle, all are touched by murder. These small white boxes, they're familiar objects. They might have contained sleeping pills or a mild sedative or just aspirin. But no, they contained
7: arsenic. Comparatively tasteless, isn't it, Inspector?
8: Yes, sir. The murderer counted on that.
7: Obviously. Nasty way to die. And the boxes, they look so, well, innocent.
6: Today, those white boxes can be seen in a place of special honor. In the Black Museum.
9: From the annals of the Criminal Investigation Department of the London Police, we bring you the dramatic stories of the crimes recorded by the objects in Scotland Yard's Gallery of Death, the Black Museum.

0: we are, the Black Museum, Scotland Yard's mausoleum of murder. Takes curiosity and perhaps a little courage to wander through this long, ghostly room, all around arranged so very neatly as the evidence of man's rages, of woman's cruelty, of the rogue beast who lies waiting just beneath the veneer of civilization, waiting to kill. Yes, here lies death. Here death seems deliberate, murder almost moderate. Here in the echoing quiet, one is a spectator amid an orgy of violence, expressed so calmly by ordinary objects. The filing spike was created for the piercing of papers, you know, to maintain orderliness on a clerk's desk, not for the purpose to which this spike was put. A piercing of the neck, the base of the skull, where the brain conjoins with the spinal column. Yeah, here we are. The white boxes, a little bit yellowed with age. The neat, spidery penmanship on the tiny labels fading now. But still legible. Curry's Pharmacy, Glasgow, Scotland, they say. And the date? January 1857. They were certain they had a case. The prosecutor for the Crown. The procurator fiscal, they called him. And the quiet man in charge of homicide, Inspector Webster. The prosecutor was quite definite about it.
1: We'll have no trouble at all. It'll be a hanging.
2: There seems to be plenty of evidence.
1: You sound doubtful, Inspector.
2: Juries can be emotional, you know. When that happens, the evidence goes out of the window.
0: Juries haven't changed much. Almost 100 years, have they? But rather, in the old tradition, let the guilty go free occasionally than have one innocent perish. They presented their case in proper order. Each fact, large or small, in sequence, was paraded before the 12 good Scotsmen who sat in the jury box there in Glasgow almost 100 years ago. First, there was the landlady, Emile D'Angelis' landlady. She told of that summer evening in 1856.
3: Why, Mr. D'Angelier, you are dressed up this evening.
4: I have a reason, a very lovely reason. Do you like my waistcoat, madame?
3: Quite striking. You ought to catch the lady's eye.
4: I trust it will. Do just that, madame.
3: How do you do it? Dress the fashionable on your salary, Mr. D'Angelier.
4: Ah, that is something I have learned from the frugal Scots, madame. I have indeed. You will excuse me. I must catch the steamer to Rawalin. And a garden by moonlight.
0: A happy little man, that summer's evening, Emile D'Angelais. A happy, strutting little man in his new waistcoat, his well-pressed jacket, his smart hat. On the way to the quay to board the side-wheel steamer, met his friend Robert Dougal. Mr. Dougal was a witness, too. His story was just as simple.
5: Emile, how are you? As if I needed to ask. You are the sport this evening.
4: Thank you, Robert. You look well yourself.
5: Don't tell me if you don't want to, but I'll wager you have a rendezvous.
4: I do. And you know, you introduced us.
5: With Madeline? Madeline Smith?
4: No other, my friend.
5: But the Smiths are at Rowallan. Then you've met the family?
4: Not yet, Robert. But very soon. Tonight, just Madeline. How long after tonight shall I have to wait for the family to accept me?
0: How long, little man? How long indeed? That was a good part of the problem. Robert Dougal was temporarily excused from the witness box. The next witness was a letter. A letter which tried to recapture on paper the wonder of a summer night of young love.
6: Oh, Emile. Oh, my darling.
4: Madeleine, my love.
6: Shh, whisper, sweet. They are not asleep yet.
4: How can I whisper when my heart wishes to shout from the housetops?
6: Emile, you are sweet.
4: My darling, is this not a night for lovers?
6: Come, darling. There is a quiet place I know where the moon will be reflected in the water and no one will be near. Don't let the gate bang, darling. We don't want my father finding us now.
0: A garden gate shuts softly, and footsteps, a man and a woman, fade away into the sounds of the night. It would be nice if we could leave the story here, but we can't, nor could the prosecutor. There were more letters, many, many more, written by both young people. Letters which detailed the progress of the summer and of a love affair.
4: Madeleine, your return will coincide with the opening of the social season. You will go to all the dances, all the parties, but without me at your side. I cannot stand to picture this, even to myself. Madeleine, let me be your husband in truth. I cannot stand.
6: Have faith in me. Have I not proven my love? Oh, Emile, the tears which bathe this paper, they are tears of longing, longing to be with you.
0: There was more, much more. It all seemed endless, eternal, like the love these two pledged each other. But August moved into September and September into the fall. Present, as the prosecutor didn't fail to point out, the social round swept over Glasgow and over the Smith family, of course. Madeleine was caught in the whirl with her family. Here, Robert Dougal was recalled to the witness box. This part of his evidence, if evidence it was, held a touch of wistfulness, of pathos even.
4: Do you think this is the proper place to stand, Robert?
5: Not proper, but correct for our purpose. They'll have to pass this way.
4: There's quite a crowd, is there not?
5: The public dances of the Glasgow season are always crowded. They say more matches are made at these affairs.
4: Do not say that, my friend. This is my great fear, that she will meet someone.
5: But she loves you.
4: What am I? A 10-shilling packing clerk. I am nothing. Her family do not even know I exist. Where are they? Has something happened? I must...
0: He stood there, on the stairway leading to the ballroom, waiting so impatiently. The little man in the fancy waistcoat, beneath which was so much pride and so much love. And then, at long last, he saw her alight on her father's arm from their carriage, start up the stairway.
4: She's a princess, is she not, Robert?
5: She's a very pretty girl, but then I'm not in love with her.
4: I will speak to her.
5: No, you mustn't. Not here.
4: Madeleine. Miss Smith.
5: No, it would be unforgivable. Don't embarrass her like this.
0: She passed within arm's length and seemed not to notice him, standing there waiting so eagerly for the acknowledgement which never came. Shortly afterwards, the two young men went into the ballroom themselves. Emile saw his Madeleine whirling in the waltz, heard her laughter.
6: Why, Mr. Minnoch, I cannot allow you to speak to me like that. My father would consider...
4: Robert, this is what I have nightmares over.
5: Patience, Emil, patience.
4: That is what she says. Patience, Emil, patience.
5: She's going into the conservatory. Quick, Emil.
4: Do I dare?
5: What, didn't you see? She looked at you, pointed with her fan.
4: Wait for me, Robert.
5: With pleasure, my friend.
6: Emil, here, behind the arbor.
4: Madeleine, oh, my dear.
6: You shouldn't have come, and yet I'm glad you're here.
4: If I could have only but one dance with you.
6: Impossible, darling. My father noticed you on the steps. I told him it was Robert who spoke my name. I don't think he believes me.
4: Let him know me. I am not ashamed of what I do. I will not be a clerk forever.
6: Not now, not tonight. I must be quick. They will be missing me. Darling, tomorrow night, come to the house. You know my window on the ground floor with the railing. We will talk about it then. Tomorrow, after the family is asleep.
0: The ground floor window, or the cat bars, to keep out cats. Or was it young lovers? A strong, if decorative, grill. But there was an area entrance. According to the letters offered clearly in evidence, Emil was admitted via the area entrance to the gracious old house in Glasgow.
4: Madeleine. Oh, Madeleine.
6: Quickly, darling. In here, my sitting room. Here we are. We must be very quiet. My elder sister is just above, and my father sleeps very lightly.
4: Madeleine, when? When?
6: I must await the proper moment.
4: And in the meantime, must I come to the area entrance in the dark of night, sneaking like a thief? I did not steal your love. You gave it, darling. You gave it.
6: What I gave, I can take back.
4: No, you cannot.
6: Oh, of course not, dear. And we must not quarrel either. Our summer was too lovely for us to spoil it now. I have made some tea, my dear. It must be cold outside. Shall we have tea together and pretend we are the happy married couple we want to be?
4: Oh, of course, darling. Of course, whatever you say. Only let us be...
0: It was a domestic scene. How the letters reveled in it. Charming, delightful. Two young people pretending marriage and staid middle age. And then, in due course, and in proper chronological order, the prosecutor introduced Mr. Curry, owner and chief dispenser at Curry's Glasgow Pharmacy.
7: Yes, the defendant. It was the defendant there in the prisoner's box who bought the arsenic from me. I was told it was for the destruction of weeds and rats.
0: The destruction of weeds and rats. Well, be that as it may, today those little white boxes can be found in the Black Museum.
8: In just a moment, we will continue with the Black Museum, starring Orson Welles.

0: And now we continue with The Black Museum, starring Orson Welles.
1: White is the bride's color, they say. In China, white is the color of mourning. Perhaps white was the right color for the little boxes in the Black Museum. The evidence continued. There was the stolid, honest police constable. He had a simple, sad little tale to tell. It began with a sound such as children make when they play with sticks on an iron rail. But this was not a child. This was a lover calling to his love. While the onlookers were policemen and death.
2: Heaven's sake, you'll wake the family.
3: I had to see you, darling. I had to.
2: I told you, Emil, I could not see you tonight.
3: What? Was he here again?
2: Was who here again?
3: You know whom I mean. That Minok.
2: Since you mentioned it, yes, he was.
3: So you could not see me?
2: We must be discreet, darling. It's perfect camouflage. Father likes Mr. Minok. As long as Father thinks I pay attention to Mr. Minok, he will not suspect that I am in love with anyone else.
3: Are you in love with me, Madeleine?
2: Emil, how can you ask that?
3: Oh, forgive me. Forgive me, my darling. At the time, I do not know what I am doing or saying. Here it is November. The summer seems so far away.
2: Yes, the summer. Emil, go home. I cannot let you in tonight.
3: Madeleine. To stand here, talking through bars.
2: Oh, you'll catch your death of cold. Glasgow in November. Damp, almost bitter. Oh, please go home, Emil, where you'll be warm and safe. I'm chilly standing here.
3: No, not until I have held you in my arms once more.
2: Emil, stop it. It's so late, so cold.
3: Yes, cold and almost bitter.
2: Good night, Emil.
3: Madeleine! Madeleine! You can't! You mustn't! Madeleine! I'll find a way. We will go off to South America. We will get away. Madeleine, listen to me.
4: Hear, hear, new, what's all this?
3: It's nothing, Constable.
4: This is near the time to be rattling windy grits. It's much too cold for serenading, you know.
3: You do not understand.
4: Oh, don't I? I was young myself not so long ago. Now, on your way, young fellow. Mr. Smith is a good friend of mine. I'll no have lovesick boys disturbing his daughters this time of night. Off with you now. Get on to your house. Understand, little man? I'm telling you to move along.
3: Yes, Constable. I understand.
1: But did he understand? Did Emile d'Argelais understand that this was the beginning of the end? That the summer was over and forever? Perhaps. Perhaps not. Perhaps he wouldn't let himself understand. However, this is all conjecture. The prosecutor was concerned with facts in their proper order. And so his next piece of evidence was a letter.
2: In view of what appears to be the termination of our affair of the heart, will you be gentleman enough to return my letters to me at once, together with my portrait? I flatter myself you have not destroyed either my picture or the missives I sent you while we felt more tenderly towards each other.
1: There was no answer. Madeleine tried another approach.
2: Once we meant something to each other. I trust those moments are not unhappy memories. If they are happy at all, will you honor their memory by returning my letters and the miniature I gave you?
1: Still... no answer. Emil brooded in his room, on his job. And then suddenly there was a change. The prosecutor brought this to the attention of the jury by recalling Emil's landlady to the witness box. She told an interesting story.
5: Well, Mr. d'Angelier, you haven't stopped at my pier glass in a long time.
3: I have had no reason to until tonight.
5: Oh, a lady...
3: Yes, a lady.
5: With a warm heart from your smile.
3: With a warmer heart than she has shown in some time.
5: I see. You're a faithful person, aren't you?
3: I have always hoped I could be.
5: You're not looking very well. I expect to see you improve in health, Mr. Dangelier, as you improve the problems of your heart.
6: Thank you, madame. Thank you from the bottom of my heart. If you will excuse me, I must not be late tonight.
1: I must not be late tonight, he said. Yes, tonight of all nights, he must not be late. Jauntily, the little packing clerk left the house where he lived in his furnished room. There was no record, no witness, the prosecutor admitted, of what went on that night between the jaunty Emile and the beautiful Madeline. But the landlady had more to say, and what she had to add was a tale which was neither jaunty...

0: Mr. Dozelier, are you ill? What's wrong? Do you want a doctor? Can I help you? Mr. Dozelier. Mr. Dozelier. Mr. Dozelier, what is it? You look as if you'd crawled home on your hands and knees.
1: Yes. Yes, I did. The last block. The pain. The pain. I cannot stand the pain.
0: I shall call a doctor. You're sick. You're very sick. You must have a doctor.
2: The good woman hurried up the street, aroused the doctor whose surgery was on the corner, and together they hurried back and up the stairs to the little man's shabby room.
3: What is it, man? Where's your pain?
1: Leave me alone. I want to die.
0: Good heavens, Mr. Dozelier.
3: You will die unless you help me yourself. Madam, have you any mustard in the house?
0: Mustard? Whatever for?
3: An emetic. This man has been poisoned. Quickly now.
0: Oh, yes, yes, of course. I must have some somewhere.
2: They did their best, the doctor and the landlady. But their best was to no avail.
3: He's gone.
0: Oh.
3: A bad end. My guess is arsenic. It'll take an autopsy to find out for certain. However, now it's the turn of the police.
2: The police, in the person of Inspector Webster, gave testimony at the trial.
4: Inspector, tell the jury what the medical stated.
5: Death caused by a large quantity of arsenic taken by mouth, probably in tea.
4: And what did you find in a small wooden chest in the victim's room, Inspector?
5: A packet of letters in perfect chronological order from the prisoner to the deceased.
4: Thank you, Inspector. One thing more. Did you arrest the prisoner?
5: I did.
4: Did you warn her that anything she might say could be used in evidence against her?
5: I did.
4: And what did she say?
5: Too bad. He was a nice little man. If he hadn't been so persistent, I might have liked him better.
4: Thank you again, Inspector.
2: There was more, a little more. Mr. Curry, the pharmacist, was called back to the witness box.
4: How many times did the defendant come to your shop, sir?
6: 3 times. Each time she bought 6 pennyworth of arsenic.
4: And what reasons did she give for these purchases?
6: First, it was killing weeds in the back garden. Then it was rats at the Smith's country place. And finally, rats at their city house.
4: Did anyone else connected with the defendant ever stop in your shop?
6: A servant. One of the men servants from the Smith's house. He asked for prussic acid to whiten the defendant's hands, he said. I told him nice young lady shouldn't have poison like that around. I refused to sell it to him. She came for the arsenic herself about 2 weeks later.
2: The defense made 2 points. The sweetness and the excellent background of the prisoner. The fact that no one found any evidence that the poison had been administered by the prisoner. No one saw her do it was the claim. The judge made the usual charge. The jury retired. They returned to a tense courtroom. Madeline Smith rose at the court's command and faced the jury. The foreman spoke briefly and to the point.
7: We find the case for the Crown not proven. Our verdict is not guilty.
2: So ended the trial of Madeline Smith. Were the jury right? We shall never know. History is as silent as the little white boxes which lie upon a shelf in their customary place. Not proven, the jury said. The courtroom spectators burst into tears. Madeline Smith was too young, too lovely for the citizens of Glasgow circa 1856 to believe her a murderess. She went free. Some 22 years ago, at the age of 90, Madeline Smith died in the United States, where she'd sought forgetfulness and a new life. Yes, they cheered when she was freed, but the whispers persisted. The whispers followed her to the new world. I don't think there really ever was a new life for Madeline Smith, because she died a spinster and is remembered as a mystery. A mystery which perhaps only the little white boxes could ever have solved. At any rate, there they are in their customary place, and there they'll stay. In the Black Museum. And now, till we meet next time in the same place, I tell you another story about the Black Museum. I remain, as always, obediently yours.

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5: Once upon a time there was an engineer. 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
6: Charlie says, love my good and plenty. 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Don't know any other candy that I love so well.
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21: Thing, Sergeant Klein. What do you mean you were robbed? Held up? So where'd this happen? Where? Did he have a gun? There were 2 men. When was this? Just now?
22: You are in the muster room at the 21st Precinct, the nerve center.

0: You are in the muster room at the 21st Precinct, the nerve center.
1: Where they went.
0: A call is coming through. You will follow the action taken pursuant to that call from this minute until the final report is written in the 124 room at the 21st Precinct.
1: Where are you calling from?
2: Where? On what floor is that? All right. You take the elevator back downstairs. The officers will be right there. They'll be right there. You just wait. Yes, ma'am.
0: 21st Precinct. It's just lines on a map of the city of New York. Most of the 173,000 people wedged into the 9/10 of a square mile between Fifth Avenue and the East River wouldn't know if you asked them that they lived or worked in the 21st. Whether they know it or not, the security of their persons, their homes, and their property is my job. My job and the job of the 160 patrolmen, 11 sergeants, and 4 lieutenants of whom I'm the boss. My name is Kennelly, Frank Kennelly. I'm captain in command of the 21st.
3: What makes a city? Not buildings, not subways, not business. People make a city. From dawn to midnight, from midnight to dawn, the rich and the poor and the good and the bad pour their lives together and stir up the city. As in the 21st, sometime in a way you'd least expect.
0: I was working my 8 a.m. to 6 p.m. tour. It had started to rain during the night, and it was still raining at 1:15 p.m. when I came out of the luncheon meeting of the Lenox Hill Lions Club, at which I spoke on the problems of juvenile delinquency. From the lobby of the hotel, I rang in. Sergeant Klein on TS told me everything was quiet. I instructed him to send a car for me. When it came, I had the operator, Patrolman Farrell, drive me to the New Era Theater, a movie house on First Avenue. I went into the lobby and was told by the manager that Mr. Crowes could be found at the back of the theater near the candy stand. I saw him in the dim light, and I walked over. A cartoon was on the screen. Hello, Mr. Crowes.
4: Huh? Oh, Captain, how are you?
0: Just fine. I had a report from Sergeant Collins on the night tour that you've been having some trouble over this way.
4: Yeah, that's right, Captain, but I told the sergeant what was on my mind last night. I appreciate you stopping by anyway.
0: Well, I'm giving instructions to the men on post and in the cars here to pay special attention to the conditions.
4: Oh, well, thanks. Oh, just a second. Here's that scene. I get the biggest kick out of these cartoons. I don't know why.
5: You ever seen anything so funny?
0: Well, sure clever, all right.
4: Mm. Look in there, Captain. A rainy afternoon and business is just fine. You know, I got the answer to what's wrong with the picture business.
0: Have you?
4: Mm-hmm. If they make a good picture, you do business. Even on a day like this. It's simple. Make all good pictures.
0: How many kids, as a rule, hang out at that candy store at night, Mr. Crowes?
4: Well, you know, it varies. Now, on a nice night or a Saturday, there's a whole gang of them. They yell and they make jokes at the people coming on their way to the theater at night. And that can scare them. I don't need my patrons scared away. Condition at the box office is bad enough, and it's not healthy for the neighborhood.
0: All right, Mr. Crowes, we'll see what we can do about it.
4: Look at that rabbit. How do you like that? You know, I see a feature picture once, I'm through with it, but I can watch these cartoons 4 or 5 times a day.
0: Yeah, well, if the condition doesn't clear up, Mr. Crowes, you just get in touch with me.
4: Oh, is this the cop looking for you, Captain?
0: Oh, yeah.
6: Excuse me, Captain.
0: Yes, Farrell?
6: Signal 30 just came over.
0: Yeah?
6: Hold up just around the corner at 3:40. I thought you might want to take a look.
0: Yes, I do. So long, Mr. Crowes.
4: Thanks, Captain.
6: One man, no description put out yet.
0: All right. Let's go. I left the theater with Patrolman Farrell. It was still raining. We got into the car, and he drove around the corner to 3:40, a loft building. The sector car and the sergeant's car were already there. Sergeant Burns had posted his operator at the front door of the building to keep the curious out of the lobby. He held the door open and nodded as I went in. The lobby was long and narrow, the building old and grimy. At the far end of the lobby was a single old-fashioned elevator. Sergeant Burns was talking to a woman dressed in a raincoat, a woman about 35. The sector men and the patrolman on post were questioning the elevator operator several feet away. I walked to Sergeant Burns.
7: Do you know how much was in the envelope exactly?
0: Hello, Sergeant.
8: Well,
7: Captain.
8: There was $1,362.25.
7: Exactly?
8: Yes.
7: How did you know that?
8: I just came from the bank. It was the payroll.
7: Oh. Captain Kennelly, this is Miss Beatrice Parazoni.
0: How do you do?
7: Is that how you pronounce it, Parazoni?
8: Yes, that's right.
7: She's a bookkeeper for a firm up on the 6th floor, Captain.
0: Mm-hmm.
7: She's coming back from the bank with the payroll. Man followed her into the lobby and onto the elevator, pulled a gun, took the package. Then he forced the elevator operator to take

0: and back down to the ground level.
1: Okay. He got off, told him to go straight up to the top. Is that about right, Miss President?
2: Yes, that's right, exactly.
3: Did you get a description, Sergeant?
0: Yes, sir, as good as they could give me.
2: I didn't remember much. I honestly didn't. I could only look at that gun. That's all I could see.
0: The elevator operator is not so good with the English. Mm. I called TS, gave him the best description we could get.
3: Good. What kind of company is it you work for?
2: Well, it's a place that makes optical lenses, you know, for eyeglasses.
3: Yeah.
2: It's just a small company, about 14, 15 men working in the shop and myself in the office with the boss, that's all. That was the whole payroll, $1,362.25, the whole payroll for a week.
3: Where's your boss? Did you tell him about it?
2: I stopped up on the floor to call the police. He's not there. He's out selling. He's usually in the shop in the morning and he goes out seeing customers in the afternoon.
3: How long have you been employed there, Mrs. Parazzoni?
2: Almost 10 years, between 9 and 10.
3: You never had anything like this happen before, did you?
2: Oh, no, nothing like this at all, never.
3: Well, it's 3:05 now, Miss Parazzoni. What time did you leave the office for the bank?
2: Well, it was just about 2:00 on payday. I usually work all morning until I get the payroll finished, and then I write out the check, and the boss signs it before he leaves to call on customers.
3: Uh-huh.
2: I had the check, and I went out to lunch. And then I was going to the bank right before it closed to come back here in time to make up the payroll for when the men go home.
3: You follow this pattern pretty much every week?
2: What do you mean?
3: Well, I mean, you pay on the same day every week?
2: Oh, yeah.
3: And do you go to the bank just about the same time?
2: Yes, sir, usually right before it closes.
3: Oh, Sergeant, you ought to have the sector car get back on patrol. We don't need them here anymore.
1: Yes, sir, Captain. All right, Ryan, Thomas.
2: I really ought to be getting upstairs and back to work, Captain. I don't know what I'm going to do about the payroll today. I don't know where I can reach the boss. The bank is closed. It'll be a shame for the men to go home without their money. Can I go upstairs now and see if I can get it straightened out?
3: Well, the detectives will be here any minute, Miss Parazzoni. They'll want to talk to you. I think you ought to wait down here until they come.
1: Captain.
3: Oh.
1: They'll ring in when you get back in service.
2: I don't see what I have to wait for the detectives for. I told you everything I know. I told you and that sergeant and the police in there.
3: Yes, well, it's the detective's case. It's up to them to conduct the investigations.
2: I see. Out of all people, Captain, I don't know. Why did he pick on me? The funny thing is, picked on me.
3: Is it?
2: I guess he didn't pick on me. He just picked on the $1,300.
3: The essential duty of the uniformed force is patrol. When the criminal is unknown or has fled, it is the job of the detectives to investigate. In this, as in all similar cases, the 21st Detective Squad under the command of Lieutenant Matt King was notified by the desk officer immediately on receipt of the report. Within a few minutes, Detectives Ben Novak and Whitey Howard were on the job. Sergeant Burns opened his memorandum book and from notes he had taken for his UF-61 and unusual occurrence report, gave them the facts as he had learned them. He introduced them to the victim and to the witness, then resumed patrol. I returned to the precinct house. It was still raining, but not nearly so hard. I walked to the telephone switchboard where Sergeant Klein was on the boxes.
4: Hello, Captain.
3: Any messages, Sergeant?
4: No telephone messages, no, sir. But there was a communication on the teletype addressed to all precinct, division, and borough commanders. I put it on your desk.
3: Good. Tell Glass I'll read and sign whatever report he's got ready now.
4: Yes, sir.
3: I'm in my office.
4: Yes. 21st Precinct,
3: oh,
4: Sergeant Klein.
3: Captain Kennelly.
5: Hello.
6: All right, 24.
3: Oh, yeah. Hello, Mr. Cross.
5: Captain, can I talk to you for a minute?
3: What's the matter? Are those boys at the candy store giving you trouble this early in the day?
5: No, I'd just like to talk to you, Captain, if I could.
3: Yeah, sure. Come into my office.
5: Thanks. Thanks a lot.
3: Go ahead. Have a seat, Mr. Crowe.
5: Yeah. Thanks a lot.
3: Well, what's on your mind?
5: Well, Captain, I'm a curious type, you know. Like anybody else, I like a little excitement.
3: So on?
5: When that cop came in and told you there was a Signal 30 around the corner, I got sort of interested. It's no secret what a Signal 30 is. It's an armed felony, right?
3: That's right.
5: Well, anyway, I figured I'd like to see what's going on. So when you left, I got my raincoat and I walked around the corner. The cop was standing at the door of the loft building, so I couldn't get in. But I looked through the door and I saw that girl you were talking to, and from the conversation around there, I found out that she was held up for a payroll. Right?
3: Yes, that's right. What about it?
5: Well, look, it's none of my business, maybe. I feel like an idiot.
3: Well, you came here to tell me, didn't you?
5: Yeah, I did. That girl, Captain, the one that was held up, she did an awful funny thing a little while before.
3: Well, what do you mean?
5: About 2:00, I was standing in the lobby there. In the lobby of the theater. It was raining outside, and I was still wondering how we were doing all the business we were doing so early in the day with the weather. But a good picture will bring him in. That's all you need.
4: What about the girl?
5: Yeah, well, I guess it was about 2 o'clock. I remember because she had on a funny brown raincoat with a plaid pattern. You know, the one she was wearing.
4: Yeah?
5: Well, she bought a ticket, and she came in a theater.
4: Did she? Yeah, she did.
5: Now, I know that's not funny in itself. I wouldn't have noticed her except for that raincoat. But I stand in the lobby a few minutes, talk to ticket taker, go to the box office, talk to cashier, shake hands with a few patrons.
4: Mm-hmm.
5: Then it's about 2:10, maybe 2:15, and I see this raincoat walking out again. Well, I figure this is funny. So I stop her in the lobby, and I say, what's the matter, lady? Did you see the picture before? If you saw the picture before, I'd be glad to give you your money back. We don't want any dissatisfied patrons.
4: Now, what'd she say?
5: She said, no, she didn't see the picture before.
4: So
5: I told her, look, lady, if it's not the kind of picture you think it is, or you don't like it, let me give you a free pass and come back some other time. You know, we do these things for public relations. But she says, no, everything is all right. She doesn't want her money back or anything like that. Anyways, while I'm standing there talking to her, a man walks out of the theater, and he walks right past without saying a word. Well, she sort of looks at him like she was going to say something, like she knows him, but he walked out, and he didn't even turn to her.
4: Yeah?
5: Well, that's all.
4: Is it?
5: Yeah, except that she left. Well, I see I shouldn't butt in anybody else's business.
4: Sit down, Mr. Claus.
5: I think there's something to it, Captain. I thought there was something to it. That's why I came over here, but I can't figure out what.
4: What did the man look like?
5: Well, that's kind of hard to say.
4: Well, was he tall?
5: Oh, I couldn't say he was exactly tall, but I couldn't say short either. Medium, maybe.
4: You sure it was the same girl?
5: I'm positive. I never forget a face, and I never forget a raincoat. In the whole city of New York, there couldn't be 2 raincoats like that, at least in this neighborhood. Listen, Captain, you think there's something to it? You think I hit on something?
4: Maybe.
5: But what? What?
4: Mr. Crows, it's just like in your business. They're not all good pictures. Some of them we have to clear up. The inconsistency of witnesses and their honest mistakes are major problems to law enforcement officers. The whole truth is not an easy thing at which to arrive. In this case, the victim of the robbery, Miss B. Parazone, made no mention of stopping at the movie theater en route to the bank. The theater manager said he saw her there. This discrepancy could be either a mistake of identity, a coincidence, or of great importance. I asked Mr. Crows if he would mind telling his story again. He agreed, and I took him upstairs to the 21st Detective Squad on the second floor. In my presence, he repeated the events as they occurred. Lieutenant King questioned him in great detail.
6: When you saw her in the lobby, do you remember what kind of hat she had on?
5: Well, it wasn't a hat exactly, Lieutenant. It was a bandana, like a handkerchief over her head. It was raining, you know. Lots of girls wear those things when it rains.
6: And you couldn't see what color hair she had?
5: No, but it was the same girl. Take my word for it. It was the same girl.
6: Was she carrying anything in the theater?
5: What do you mean?
6: You mean a package or a pocketbook, anything like that?
5: Yeah, she was carrying a pocketbook.
6: Anything else?
5: An umbrella. She had an umbrella.
6: What kind of umbrella?
5: What do you mean, what kind of umbrella?
6: What color was it? What kind of handle did it have?
5: Well, I don't remember those things, Lieutenant. I didn't take that much notice of it.
4: When you looked through the door at the building and you saw her standing there talking to me, Mr. Crows, did she have the umbrella in her hand then?
5: Well, I don't remember seeing it, Captain. Maybe she put it down someplace. I don't remember. She might have had it.
6: Mm-hmm. All right, Mr. Crows. Thanks a lot.
5: Look, I don't know, maybe I'm just shooting my mouth off. I don't even know what it all means. Probably just wasting your time and my time, too. What am I doing here? I should be over there thinking up ways to promote that stiff I've got opening on Monday.
6: You're not wasting our time, Mr. Crows. We've got to consider every angle.
5: Well, that's what I figured.
4: Oh, thanks a lot, Mr. Crows.
5: That's all right.
4: We'll keep an eye on that candy store.
5: I appreciate that, Captain.
4: Novak. Ben Novak.
7: Yeah, Lieutenant?
4: Come in here a minute, William.
7: Yes, sir.
4: What do you think, Matt?
6: Well, could have had a good reason for stopping in the movie. If it was her.
7: Yes, Lieutenant.
6: Shut the door, William. On this robbery this afternoon, Ben, how close did you question the girl, the victim?
7: Hello, Captain. Ben. Well, like I told you, she accounted for her time to the minute. Says she left the office about 2:05. She said she went down to the restaurant and had a sandwich. And then she went to the bank and started back for the office with the payroll.
6: Did she say anything about any stops in between?
7: No, sir.
6: She couldn't have forgotten about making a stop someplace, could she?
7: No, sir. I went over it with her 3 or 4 times.
6: Hmm. She's pretty hazy on the description of the guy, wasn't she?
7: Nothing definite. She said she was pretty scared. All she could see was the gun.
6: How about the elevator boy?
7: Well, I couldn't get much out of him. His English is pretty slim. Hernandez will be in at 6 o'clock. I'm going to see if I can get him to ride up there with me. Man lives on 106th Street. Hernandez can talk to him in Spanish, and maybe we can find out something that way.
6: Yeah, it's a good idea. How'd you leave it with this girl?
7: Well, I told her we might want her to take a look through some mugs in the Rogues Gallery. See if she could pick out the man.
6: Mm-hmm. Wouldn't you say you might do this?
7: I said I might call her this afternoon. She said she'd be willing to ride downtown with me after she got finished work.
6: Did you talk to her boss then?
7: Yes, sir.
6: What did he say about her?
7: He says she's been there about 10 years. She's a good bookkeeper. He says she practically runs his business when he's away.
6: Mm-hmm.
7: She's 36 years old. She lives with a married sister up in Washington Heights. Well, what's the deal, Lieutenant? What's this all about?
6: She may not have told you a straight story about what happened after she left the office.
7: No?
6: What'd you call her, Ben? Tell her you want her to take a look at some of the mugs.
7: When, after she gets finished work?
6: No. Let me get it straight right now. I left the detective squad and walked downstairs through the back room where Patrolman Glass, the 124 man, was posting the latest teletype alarm. I saw Sergeant Waters come in the front door as I walked into the muster room. I called him aside and told him of an order that had come through assigning to the precinct a patrolman who had just been flopped after 8 years in the 10th Detective District. The man would be in Sergeant Waters' platoon. We conferred for a few minutes regarding the proper assignment for this man, whether he should be given a fixed post or made recorder in a second car. We looked over his departmental record and discussed the mental effect that emotion might have on the performance of his duties as a patrolman. It was decided to put him on post number 3. Sergeant Waters went into the locker room to change to his uniform. Other men of the night tour were coming into the station house. I walked over to T.S.
8: 21st Precinct, Sergeant Klein.
9: Yes, sir, Captain.
6: That's all right. Go ahead. Take the call.
8: Who? Somebody's kidding you, mister. This is the 21st Precinct of the Police Department. All right.
9: Yes, Captain. Get me division, will you, Sergeant?
8: Yes, sir.
7: Just a second now, miss. I've got to call upstairs.
2: I thought we were going downtown to look over some
7: pictures. We are, yeah, but I've got to check something here first about the car. Sergeant, could you ring upstairs for me?
8: Yeah, sure, Ben.
6: Hello, Miss Tarazone.
10: Oh, hello.
6: Well, are you feeling better now?
10: Oh, yes, a lot.
8: Well, who do you want up there, Ben?
7: Lieutenant King.
8: Is Lieutenant King there? This is Sergeant Klein on CS. Ben Novak wants to talk to
2: you. Got any idea yet who that hold-up man was?
6: Well, the detectives are handling it now, miss.
2: Oh.
8: Lieutenant King is on his way downstairs, Ben.
7: Oh, good. Oh, here he comes now. I just called up for you, Lieutenant.
11: Hi, Captain.
6: Hello, man.
7: Lieutenant, this is Miss Beatrice Farazzoni. She was the victim in that holdup before.
6: Oh, yes. How do you do, Miss Farazzoni?
2: Hello.
7: We're on our way downtown to look over some mugs to see if she can identify the man. How's the car? Is it tied up?
6: I sent Whitey up to the 23rd to pick up a fellow that we're holding there. He'll be back in a minute. Can you wait?
7: Have you got time, Miss Farazzoni?
2: Yes, I guess so. How long do you think it'll take downtown to look at the pictures in it?
6: Well, there's a lot of pictures, isn't there, Captain?
7: Yeah,
6: well, plenty.
2: Well, I'll call my sister. She's expecting me home for dinner.
6: Oh, I think you'll be home for dinner, all right.
2: Well, it's kind of early.
6: Now, according to Detective Novak, you said you went downstairs about 2 o'clock or 5 minutes after. You went to a restaurant, had a sandwich for lunch, then went to the bank. You got the payroll and started back to the office. That's what she said she told you. Is that right, Ben?
7: Yes, sir, that's what you said.
2: Well, that's what I did, then.
6: I just wanted to get it straight. How long has your boss been in business there, Miss Parazzoni?
2: He started just before the war.
6: Mm-hmm. Have you been with him all that time?
2: Well, practically, Captain. I came in 1943.
6: You live with your sister, is that right?
2: Yes, that's right, up in Morrison Heights.
6: She and her husband?
2: And their boy. They have a boy, 6.
6: How old are you?
2: 36.
6: You ever married?
2: No, no, sir.
6: What do you do when you're not working, Miss Parazzoni?
2: Is that sort of a personal question?
6: Well, maybe. I'm just a curious type.
2: Nothing much.
6: You have a boyfriend?
2: I don't think I have to answer that, do I, Captain?
6: Well, it's up to you.
2: What does he want to know all about me for? I'm beginning to resent this.
6: Well, when something like a robbery happens, he wants to know all about everything. Do you have a boyfriend?
2: No, no, sir.
6: Captain, are you going to turn out the platoon?
12: Yes, right now.
6: They come marching right out here, miss. Captain, can we wait in your office for a minute?
12: Yeah, sure. Go ahead.
6: All right. Come on this way, Miss Parazzoni.
8: Ben.
7: Yes, sir.
8: We'll be for a few minutes.
7: Platoon! Forward!
6: You want to say anything to them, Captain?
12: Yes.
6: Second platoon.
13: Platoon inspector, sir.
6: Roll call.
13: Ahern.
14: Yes.
13: Coley.
14: Yes.
13: Iceman.
15: Yes.
13: Glass.
15: Yes.
13: Sardo.
16: Yes.
13: Nelson.
15: Yep.
6: As the roll was being called, I
10: realized what course Lieutenant King was taking with the holdup victim, Beatrice Barzone. He wanted her brought into the station house, but without getting her unduly alarmed. Hence the excuse about the car and the interrogation in my office instead of upstairs in the detective squad. He had timed it perfectly. I spoke to the platoon and instructed the sector men and men on post to correct the condition which existed at the candy store near the New Era Theater and to watch for similar problems at other movie houses in the precinct. I read the alarm concerning the holdup man wanted for the robbery in the precinct that afternoon. All right, Sergeant. Post the platoon. I'll be in my office, Sergeant.
12: Yes.
10: Matt?
14: Oh, come in, Captain.
10: I want to get at these reports here.
14: That's all right. We're just talking.
12: You sure we're not disturbing you here, Captain?
10: No, go right ahead.
14: Ben, do you want to check on the car?
15: Okay, Lieutenant.
14: Close the door, William.
15: Yes, sir.
12: What else do you do in your spare time, Miss Barzone?
2: Well, I read and I sit with a baby when my sister and her husband go out. And I like to go to a concert once in a while. I like music.
12: What else?
2: Nothing much else.
12: Movies? Do you like movies?
2: Sure, once in a while.
12: When do you go? At nights?
2: Yeah, at nights. I work in the daytime, except Saturday and Sunday. And the movies are usually too crowded on Saturdays and Sundays. There's other things to do.
12: You ever go in the daytime?
2: No.
12: Then why did you go today?
2: What do you mean, today? Who said I went to the movies today?
12: Did you?
2: Well, yeah, for a little while.
12: Now, wait a minute, just a second. I don't understand this. Just when did you go to the movies?
2: When I left the office.
12: You mean at 2 o'clock?
2: Yes, that's right.
12: You didn't say anything about that to anybody before?
2: Well, I didn't think it was important.
12: Turning out to be important, isn't it?
2: Yes.
12: And why didn't you think it was important before?
2: I don't know. I just didn't think so, that's all.
12: What was the name of the man you met there?
2: Where?
12: At the movies.
2: I didn't meet any man.
12: Supposing I told you you were seen with a man there.
2: I knew you'd find out. He said you wouldn't, but I knew you'd find out.
12: Sure. We find out everything, don't we, Captain?
10: Most of it.
2: I didn't want to do it. I really didn't. I was afraid and... It wasn't right, and I didn't want to do it, but he said it wouldn't hurt my boss or me, only the insurance company. Nobody would find out about it.
12: He was wrong, wasn't he?
2: Yes, he was wrong.
12: Why did you meet him in the theater?
2: He wanted me to tell him how much was in the payroll.
12: What's his name?
2: Jack Curl. Oh, how you can get fooled. Sure can get fooled. He sounded so nice when I first met him.
12: Where was that?
2: On my vacation in the mountains.
12: Where, at the hotel?
2: Yes, that's right. I took my 2 weeks and I went away. I didn't expect to meet any man. All I wanted to do was get a little country air, a little fun time, that's all. But he was there and we danced and we went boating and we swam together. I didn't even go up there with any intention of meeting a man. Maybe I used to, but I got over that. It was really very nice. Very nice. And then when I came back to the city, he took my telephone number. I never expected to hear from him, really.
12: But you did.
2: Yes, he called and we started to see each other in the city. You know, he'd come over and we'd go to a movie, take a walk, something like that.
12: How long ago was this?
2: Well, I got back from my vacation 3 weeks ago. And last Sunday night, we took a bus ride. It was so hot, we just had to get out someplace. We went up to Fort Tryon Park and we sat a bench up there. I could see that he had something on his mind. I thought he was going to ask me to marry him. That's what I thought. I really thought that. And then he finally told me what it was.
12: This?
2: Yes, I was so surprised. I couldn't say anything. I couldn't say a word. I didn't mean he was that kind of... No, he was so nice.
10: Well, then why did you go ahead with it?
2: Oh, I wasn't going to. I told him no. And then he said all he wanted money for was just to get married.
12: Is that why you did it, so he'd marry you?
2: No, I don't think I would have married him. I just did it because he wanted the money so bad. That's all. I wouldn't have married him ever, believe me.
10: Weren't you still afraid, Bea?
2: Yes.
10: Well, then why did you go through with it?
2: Oh, I don't know. I guess because he was so nice to me. At least for a month, I had a good time. I figured I owed him something, that's all.
10: Where did he live?
2: I don't know. He never would tell me. Some hotel, I think.
10: Is Jack Curley his real name?
2: I don't know. I think so.
10: Where can we find him?
2: Well, he was supposed to meet me tonight.
10: Where?
2: In a bar on Broadway, way uptown, 8:30. Oh, I got to thinking. I think that all he wanted was the money from this. I think he made the date just so I'd go through with it today. I don't think he's going to show up. I don't think I'll ever see him again.
10: You'll see him again. Maybe not tonight, but I guarantee you'll see him again.
8: First Precinct, Sergeant Klein. Who's dead? Who? She was killed. Ah. Where is it? Where? 88 East, what? East 70. Who is this calling? What's your name? Doris what? Just stay right where you are. The officers will be there right away. Yeah, right away. Oh, don't worry about it.
3: Take care of it. Around the clock, through the week, every day, every year. A police precinct in the city of New York is a flesh and blood merry-go-round. Anyone can catch the brass ring. Or the brass ring can catch anyone.
16: 21st Precinct. A factual account of the way the police work in the world's largest city is presented with the official cooperation of the Patrolmen's Benevolent Association, an organization of more than 20,000 members of the Police Department, City of New York. Everett Sloan in the role of Captain Kennelly, Ken Lynch as Lieutenant King. Featured in tonight's cast were Elspeth Eric, Mandel Kramer, Wendell Holmes, Bill Smith, and Lawson Zerbe. 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
5: Sherlock Holmes.

0: we present Barry Foster as Sherlock Holmes and David Buck as Dr. Watson in a new dramatization of the short stories by Sir Arthur Conan Doyle. The Naval Treaty, dramatized by Bill Morrison, with Richard Kay as Percy Phelps and Richard Herndl as Lord Holdhurst.
1: Lost your appetite, Watson?
2: Called Phelps. Tadpole Phelps, we used to call it. Forgotten why.
1: Ah.
2: Nice chap. Seems to be in a very difficult situation.
1: Of what kind?
2: He doesn't say, but he knows my friendship with you and asks me to bring you down to see him in Woking. It seems he's been very ill. In fact, he says, I've been off my head since the blow fell. Now I am clear again, so try to bring him. Sounds serious.
1: What do you know of him since he left school?
2: Well, he was a brilliant sort of chap anyway, and with his uncle's influence, I believe he has a position of great trust in the Foreign Office.
1: Uncle?
2: Lord Holdhurst.
1: You're the new Foreign Minister. Mm.
2: What do you think, Holmes? Chap does seem in a bad way from his letter.
1: If we're quick, we can be in Woking by 11 o'clock. The train only takes an hour.
3: Mr. Holmes, I am so glad to meet you. How are you, Watson? I should never have known you under that moustache.
4: It was good of you to bring your friend.
3: This is my fiancée, Miss Annie Harrison.
5: Good morning, Miss Harrison.
6: Gentlemen.
3: Miss Harrison. I doubt if I would have survived the past 10 weeks if it wasn't for her devoted care.
2: Yes, I can see you're still a long way from being recovered, old chap.
3: Yes, I've been in this downstairs room since I fell ill. Too weak to even climb the stairs.
7: Ah, good morning. So this is Mr. Holmes and Dr. Watson. I'm delighted to meet you.
5: And you, I take it, would be Miss Harrison's brother.
7: Well, how did you know that? Ah, the monogram, J.H. Yes, Harrison. Yes, I'm Joseph. I've been staying here for a while, giving a hand. I didn't intend to stay so long.
3: This was Joseph's room. I'm sorry, old man, that you had to be bundled out in such a hurry. But when I came home that dreadful night...
6: Percy, you must save your strength to tell your story to Mr. Holmes. It was obvious to Dr. Ferrier, our local doctor, that Percy was in for a long illness. So this room was both convenient and with the French windows full of light and air. He has to be attended night and day and never left alone. It's been a dark time, Mr. Holmes. Please help us.
5: Willingly. Tell me the story.
6: Shall I leave, Percy?
7: I'll be on my way. A pleasure to have met you, gentlemen. Annie?
3: Please stay, my dear.
6: Oh, very well.
7: Then I'll be off. I have some business. Goodbye.
3: Goodbye. Mr. Holmes, I was, as Watson may have told you, in the Foreign Office.
5: Yes, indeed.
3: When my uncle became Foreign Minister, he gave me several missions of trust, which I discharged, and he came to have confidence in my ability and tact. Nearly 10 weeks ago, on the 23rd of May, he called me into his private room.
8: Ah, Percy.
7: Good afternoon, Minister.
8: Make sure you close the door.
7: Yes, sir.
8: How's your mother?
7: Very well.
8: Oh, give her my compliments when you see her. These days, I'm afraid I have little time for the family.
7: Of course.
8: Now, I have a very delicate task, which must be completed quickly by someone I can trust absolutely.
7: You can rely on me, Minister.
8: This is a matter between ourselves. No one else must know. This small roll of papers is the original of a secret treaty between England and Italy, which has just been concluded. I regret to say that some rumours have already got into the public press. It is of enormous importance that nothing further should leak out. The French or Russian embassies would pay an immense sum to learn the contents of these papers. I need them copied. Can you do it?
7: Of course.
8: I take it you can lock the desk in your office?
7: Yes, sir.
8: I will give directions for you to stay behind when the others go this evening. Copy this. Lock it and the copy in your desk and hand them back to me personally in the morning. I warn you, it will take time. It's in French. 26 articles. Thank you, Percy.
3: It did take a long time. I was anxious to get away, for I knew that Joseph, Mr. Harrison, was in town and that he would travel down to Woking by the 11 o'clock train, and I wanted, if possible, to catch it.
9: Of course.
3: But by 9 o'clock, I'd only done 9 articles. I was feeling drowsy by then and thought a cup of coffee would clear my brain.
9: Yes.
3: A commissionaire remains all night in the little lodge at the foot of the stairs, and he makes coffee on a little spirit lamp for anyone working late. So I rang for him.
10: Come in. Who are you?
11: You rang the bell, sir?
10: Yes, for the commissioner.
11: Well, I've come instead.
10: Why?
11: He sent me.
10: I've never seen you before.
11: I only come at night. I do the cleaning.
10: I see.
11: I'm his wife. Mr. Taney's wife, the commissioner.
10: I'm sorry. It's just that I didn't know anyone else was in the building.
11: Well, there's only me and him. What did you want, sir?
10: Well, some coffee, if you could manage it.
11: I'll do that right away, sir.
10: Thank you.
3: The coffee did not come. I wondered what the delay might be, so I went to find out.
9: Describe your part of the building.
3: There is a straight passage which leads from my room.
9: Is it the only way in and out of the room?
3: Yes. The passage ends in a curving staircase with the commissionaire's lodge in the passage at the bottom.
9: Any other exit?
3: Halfway down the staircase is a small landing, and a corridor runs off that, which then leads by a small stair to a side door.
9: Who would use it?
3: It's used by servants and sometimes by clerks when coming from Charles Street.
9: So you left your room empty and came down the main stairs?
3: Yes.
12: Mr. Tangy.
13: Oh, excuse me, sir. Oh, sorry, I must have fallen asleep.
12: Oh, I wondered what had happened to my coffee.
13: Oh, the kettle's boiling for it. That should be just and boiled dry. Ah, good. There's still water in it. I'll wait for you a moment, sir. Oh, that's very strange, sir.
3: I thought there was no one else in the building.
13: Oh, sir, but look which bell it is.
3: Which bell, man?
13: I mean, you're here, sir, down here.
3: Which bell is it?
13: It's the bell of your room, sir. Now, if you're down here, who rang it?
3: Good God. Quick, hold me.
13: There's no one here. I don't understand it. Well, what is it, sir? What's the matter, sir?
3: It's gone.
13: What, sir?
3: Private documents. How can it be gone?
13: Well, if someone was here, they must have used the side door and the passage. Otherwise, you'd have seen them. I mean, a rat couldn't hide in these corridors.
3: We must go down there, quickly.
12: There's no one about. We're too late.
13: Oh, look, sir, look. There's a policeman on the corner.
14: Officer! Officer, can you help us?
15: What can I do for you, sir?
12: A robbery has been committed. A document of great value has been stolen from the Foreign Office. Has anyone passed you?
15: Oh, I've been standing here a quarter of an hour, sir.
12: Was the robbery before a quarter to ten, sir?
14: No. Has anyone passed?
15: Only a woman. Tall, elderly, with a paisley shawl.
13: Well, that'd be my wife. She finished cleaning here.
15: Well, she was in a hurry. No one else came this way.
14: The thief must have gone up the street then. Now, come on, sir. We've no time to lose.
12: No. Wait. Which way did the woman go after she passed you?
15: Oh, I'd no reason to notice.
14: Well, was it in the last 5 minutes?
15: Yes, sir.
14: Well, my old woman had nothing to do with it. Now let's ask the other end of the street.
3: No one had seen anything. Everyone was hurrying to get out of the rain.
9: Rain? Did you then examine the corridor for footmarks?
3: Yes, there were none.
9: This chain of events is of extraordinary interest. What did you do next?
3: I examined the room and found nothing. Whoever came in had to use the door, but why did they ring the bell?
9: So, what did you do?
3: We contacted Scotland Yard, and the detective, Mr. Forbes, came round at once. We went to Tangi's house to interview his wife. At first, she tried to hide from us, but it seems she was afraid of some debt collectors and thought at first we were them. We searched the house, and she was taken to Scotland Yard and searched, but we did not find the papers. It was only then that the ruinous horror of my situation came in its full force to me. I recollect little after that.
2: All right, old chap. Just rest a little while. You're not strong yet.
6: He came home in an extraordinary state. Unfortunately, Dr. Ferrier was also on the late train and took charge of him. We put him straight into this room and Joseph moved out. For over 9 weeks, poor Percy's been unconscious or raving with fever. It's only in the last few days that his memory has returned. The police have been able to discover nothing.
3: You are my last hope, Mr. Holmes. Otherwise, my honor and my position are gone.
5: Oh. I have only one question. Did you tell anyone about your task, even Miss Harrison here?
3: No one else knew. I didn't leave the building that day.
5: And no one, by chance, came to see you?
3: No one.
6: Do you see any prospect of solving this mystery, Mr. Holmes?
5: The affair is a very tangled one. Do not allow yourself too much hope, Mr. Phelps. I will go to London and return tomorrow, though it is likely my report will be a negative one.
3: It gives me fresh life to know something is being done.
5: Come, Watson. We have a good day's work before us in time.
3: Have faith, Percy.
2: I've been puzzling away, but I must confess I'm baffled at the moment. Most depressing.
1: It's very cheery to come into London on one of these lines that run high above the houses. Look at those big, isolated clumps of buildings rising up above the slates.
2: Oh, you mean the board schools?
1: Lighthouses. Beacons of the future. Capsules with hundreds of bright little seeds in each, out of which will spring the wiser, better England of the future. What did you think of Miss Harrison?
2: A girl of strong character.
1: I must make some inquiries about her family. But today must be a day of inquiries.
2: My practice...
1: If you find your own cases more interesting than mine...
2: No, I was going to say that it could get along very well for a day or two without me. After all, he's a friend.
1: Excellent.
2: Well, where do we start?
1: With motive. With who profits. Here there's profit for the French, or the Russians, or whoever might sell it to them. And then there's Lord Holdhurst.
2: Holdhurst? He's the foreign minister.
1: It's conceivable that a statesman might find himself in a position where he was not sorry to have such a document accidentally destroyed. We must not be prejudiced about anyone.
2: What bothers me is the bell.
1: If that is the most distinctive feature of the case. Ah, London. I think we shall begin by seeing the detective, Falls.
16: Heard about your methods before now, Mr. Holmes. You're ready enough to use all the information that the police can lay at your disposal. Then you try to finish the case yourself and bring discredit on us.
1: On the contrary. Out of my last 53 cases, my name has appeared only in 4. The police have the credit for the rest. I don't blame you for not knowing this, but if you wish to get on, you will find it better to work with me and not against me.
16: Well, to tell the truth, I wouldn't mind a hint or two. I've certainly had no credit for the case so far.
1: What steps have you taken?
16: Well, Tangi, the commissionaire, has been shadowed. He used to be in the Coldstream Guards. Seems to have a good character. His wife's a bad lot, though.
2: Ah, yes, the wife. Have you shadowed her?
16: Oh, yes. Our woman even managed to get into conversation over a few drinks, but she could get nothing out of her.
2: They had debts, I believe.
16: Yes, heavy ones, but they've been paid.
2: Well, isn't that significant?
16: No, his army pension was due. There's no sign of other funds.
2: Oh.
1: What explanation did she give for answering the bell herself when Mr. Phelps rang for coffee?
16: Her husband was tired. She wanted to relieve him.
2: He was fast asleep when Phelps came down. Why did she hurry away?
16: She was later than usual and wanted to get home.
1: Did she see anyone?
16: Only the constable.
2: Oh, that seems to exhaust that line of inquiry.
1: Have you formed any theory about how the bell rang when they were downstairs?
16: I don't have any theories left, sir, of any kind. I'm baffled.
1: My thanks for what you've told me. If I can put the man into your hands, you shall hear from me. We must go to the Foreign Office.
8: Dr. Watson? Mr. Sherlock Holmes. Your name is very familiar to me. I can't pretend I'm ignorant of the object of your visit. In whose interest are you acting, may I ask?
1: In that of Mr. Percy Phelps.
8: My unfortunate nephew. It's a bad business. I fear the incident may have a very prejudicial effect on his career. If it gets out.
1: It hasn't yet. What if the document is found first?
8: That would be different. Well, ask your questions. I shall be happy to give you any information in my power.
1: When you gave instructions to Phelps, could you have been overheard?
8: That is out of the question.
1: Did anyone else know the treaty was to be copied?
17: no one.
5: Then, since neither you nor Phelps said anything of the matter to anyone, it must follow that the thief's presence was purely accidental. He saw his chance and took it.
17: That is outside my province.
5: I take it that very grave results might follow from the details of the treaty becoming known.
17: Very grave.
5: Nearly 10 weeks have elapsed since the theft. Have these grave results occurred?
17: No.
5: If the treaty had reached, say, the French or Russian foreign offices, would you expect to hear of it?
17: I should indeed.
5: So we may suppose the treaty has not reached them.
17: We can hardly suppose the thief took it home in order to frame it.
5: Perhaps he is waiting for a better price.
17: Then he had better hurry. It will cease to be a secret soon.
5: Why the delay? Of course, if the thief has had a sudden illness...
17: An attack of fever?
5: I didn't say that. Lord Holdhurst, I have already taken up too much of your valuable time. I shall wish you good day.
17: Every success in your investigation, be the criminal who it may. Good day, gentlemen.
18: Well, what do you think of him, Watson?
19: A statesman?
18: Did you notice his boots have been resold?
19: No.
18: I fancy he has a struggle to keep up his position. He's not rich.
5: I will do a little more today, Watson, but I'll be obliged if you come down to Woking with me tomorrow.
19: Very well. Holmes.
5: Yeah?
19: Percy was always an honest chap of a boy.
5: Yes, I'm sure he was.
20: Mr. Holmes, my life is now in danger.
5: What? How?
20: It seems incredible, but from last night's experience, I can come to no other conclusion.
5: What happened?
20: Last night was the first night I slept without a nurse in the room, and I refused a sleeping draught. I had a nightlight burning. About 2 o'clock, I was roused by a slight noise. It came from the window. Someone was forcing the catch on the French windows. I waited, and then when the window was pushed slowly open, I sprang out of bed and flung open the shutters.
5: Who was that?
20: A man, but I hardly saw him. He was gone in a flash. He was wrapped in some sort of cloak which hid his face. But one thing I'm sure of, he had a weapon in his hand. It was a long knife.
5: What did you do then?
20: Oh, I hadn't the strength to pursue him. I rang the bell, but the bells ring in the kitchen and everyone was asleep upstairs. I shouted. Eventually, Joseph came down and roused the others. He tried to follow a trail, but the grass was dry. They did find a break in the wooden fence by the road, though.
5: Did they tell the police?
20: Well, I thought it best to wait for you.
5: How extraordinarily interesting. Isn't it, Watson?
19: It baffles me.
5: Have you stayed in the room since?
20: Yes.
5: Miss Harrison, Mr. Harrison.
6: Has Percy told you what has happened?
5: Yes.
6: It was dreadful.
5: Mr. Harrison, you tried to track the intruder. Can you show me?
21: Yes, at once. We didn't find much, though.
5: Will you come too, Mr. Phelps?
20: Fresh air might do me good.
6: Lean on me, Percy.
5: No, Watson can help him.
19: Yes.
5: I would prefer you to stay behind in this room.
6: If you insist.
5: I do. Let us go out by the window.
21: Yes, you see here. Some wood has splintered off. The fellow must have scaled the fence here.
18: Do you think it was done last night? It looks rather old.
21: Well, I'm no expert.
5: No marks of anyone jumping down?
21: In summer, the ground's hard.
5: Well, let's move on. You all right, Phelps?
21: Oh, quite strong, thank you.
2: Oh, we'll soon have you fit, old man.
5: Now, why that window? Dining room would be easier.
21: Well, those windows are more visible from the road.
5: True. Side door?
21: It's securely locked at night. I'm sure it was just a burglary. Nothing to do with Percy.
5: Mm-hmm. You're probably right. However, it would be the greatest possible help if, Phelps, you could come to London with us today and spend the night.
21: Do you feel up to it? Oh, I think so, yes. Joseph can come as well and look after me.
5: Oh, you should have more confidence in Watson. He is a medical man as well as a friend. I'll let you arrange the details. I must speak to your fiancé.
21: You don't need me, Percy. I'll stay down here and make sure everything's all right.
6: Mr. Holmes, why must I stay in here?
5: I want you to stay in here even longer. Do not let anything at all, persuade you to leave this room until nightfall. It is of vital importance.
6: If you wish it.
5: Tonight, leave it, lock it from the outside, and keep the key. Now, you promise to do this.
6: But
5: he will come to London. It's for his sake.
6: I will do anything for him.
19: old chap. Won't find the journey too long.
0: I feel very well.
19: Shall we board the train now, Holmes?
18: Yes, do.
19: I shall see you tomorrow. Aren't you coming with us?
18: Look after him, Watson. Stay with him all the time.
19: But Holmes!

0: Morning, Percy. You're looking a little better already. tea or coffee?
1: Coffee. Is Holmes not back?
0: Oh, he will be. Yeah, do sit down and have some breakfast, old chap.
1: Oh, I could eat nothing.
0: Oh, you must. You're not a well man yet. did you sleep?
1: Hardly a wink.
0: Oh, you must trust Holmes. Do eat something. Holmes!
2: Good morning, gentlemen.
0: Where did you spring from?
2: I've been here a little time, having a word with Mrs. Hudson. Ah, breakfast.
0: But you cut your hair.
2: Oh, it's only a scratch through my own clumsiness. Now, what has she prepared for us? I'm starving.
1: Have you any news?
2: Yes, this case of yours, Mr. Folks, is certainly one of the darkest I have ever investigated.
1: I fear that it would be beyond you.
2: It has been a most remarkable experience.
0: That bandage tells of adventures. What happened?
2: After breakfast, my dear Watson, remember, I've traveled from Surrey this morning. Ah, curried chicken. Mrs. Hudson's cuisine may be a little limited, but she has as good an idea of breakfast as a Scotswoman. What have you there, Watson?
0: Ah, ham and eggs.
2: Good. And what have you before you, Mr. Phelps? Or will you help yourself to what is already here?
1: Ah, thank you. I can eat nothing.
2: Oh, come, come. Try the dish before you. Oh,
1: thank you. I would really rather not.
2: Well, then, I suppose you have no objection to serving me from it.
1: Oh, of course not. The treaty. It's the treaty!
0: Calm yourself. Do try to be calm.
2: It was too bad of me to spring it on you like this, but Watson will tell you that I can never resist a touch of the dramatic.
1: Oh, may God bless you. You have saved my honor.
2: My own was at stake, you know. I assure you, it's just as hateful for me to fail in a case as it is for you to blunder over a commission.
1: I have not the heart to presume to interrupt your breakfast any further, but I'm dying to know how you got it and where it was.
0: Coffee, outside.
2: Thank you. Well, after leaving you at the station, I found an inn and stayed there until evening. And then I returned to the house and concealed myself in a clump of rhododendrons just opposite the window of your bedroom. Miss Harrison had stayed there, as I'd told her. I saw her then put out the light, but I felt sure she locked the door behind her, also as I'd directed. And then I settled down to await development.

0: That was the hiding place, under the floorboards. Joseph Harrison, give me the treaty.
1: Step away from the window. I have a knife.
0: So I see.
2: You're a more desperate fellow than I gave you credit for.
0: You took this treaty on impulse, didn't you?
1: I needed money.
0: I know.
1: I was to meet Percy and go down on the train with him that night.
0: But you were early, so you took a cab to the Foreign Office to call for him.
1: Yes. His room was empty. The papers were there. I came back here and...
0: And picked an unlucky place to hide them.
1: What are you going to do?
0: I have the treaty.
1: I never had an opportunity to do anything with it. I didn't show it to anyone. It is still secret.
0: For that reason, I'm going to let you go. But the police will get the details in the morning when I'm back in London.
1: They won't find me.
0: They'll never stop looking for you. You can be sure of that. For the rest of your life.
3: But why did you let him go?
4: I fancy that Lord Holdhurst and Percy here would very much rather the affair never got as far as a police court.
5: No, indeed. Do you mean that all those 10 weeks I was ill in the same room as the papers?
4: He hid them that night, as he thought prudently, in his own room.
5: And that night he had to give it up to me.
3: Where you were nursed night and day ever since. Must have been maddening for him.
4: He broke in the first night you didn't have a nurse, but you foiled him. I took you away to give him another chance.
3: A chance to walk into a trap. But how did you know it was Joseph?
4: The principal difficulty in the case lay in the fact that there was too much evidence. What was vital was overlaid and hidden. I suspected him from the start. You see, no one knew you had the papers except your uncle. So it had to be someone who called thinking you were working late. And then saw a chance.
3: But why on earth did he ring the bell?
4: He came to the office in all innocence by the side door. Found no one about and so rang the bell. Then he saw the papers. He had just enough time to seize them and escape. You went the wrong way in the street because you saw a policeman. And then became distracted by the fact of the commissioner's wife being in a hurry.
5: How blind I have been.
4: Understandably. He was your fiancée's brother. She is of the finest character, and so you would assume he was the same. But emotion often prevents one from facing unpalatable facts. You will not see him again. I wish you every success in your marriage and your career.
3: So do I, old chap.
5: How can I thank you?
4: Oh, it's what friends are for. Tadpole. Tell me, by the way, what was Watson's nickname at school?
6: That was Barry Foster as Sherlock Holmes and David Buck as Dr. Watson in The Naval Treaty by Sir Arthur Conan Doyle. Dramatized for radio by Bill Morrison. Percy Phelps was played by Richard Kay. Lord Holdhurst by Richard Herndl. Annie Harrison, Rosalind Shanks. Joseph Harrison, John Rye. Tangy, Stephen Hancock. Mrs. Tangy, Jean Lambert. And Forbes by Terry Malloy. The play was directed in our Birmingham studios by Peter Nobis.
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4: Are you willing to undertake a dangerous mission behind the enemy lines, knowing you may never return alive?
5: What you have just heard is the question asked during the war to agents of the OSS, ordinary citizens who to this question answered yes. This is Cloak and Dagger.

Black warfare, espionage, international intrigue. These are the weapons of the OSS. Tonight's story, Seeds of Doubt, concerning an OSS agent who tracked down Nazis in American uniforms, is suggested by actual incidents recorded in the Washington files of the Office of Strategic Services. A story that can now be told. I'm glad I wasn't there when Celeste got my message. If I had been,

0: I'm glad I wasn't there when Celeste got my message. If I had been, I might have called the whole deal off. Found some other way to carry out my mission. What I did was pretty brutal. I know just how it must have been. I gave the note to the baker's delivery boy, Henri. He must have driven the dilapidated old truck through those majestic iron gates of the Chateau Breton, 12 miles south of Paris, circled the huge house and come to a stop at the servants' entrance. And perhaps it was Muriel herself, Celeste's personal maid, who answered the door.
1: Pour mademoiselle.
2: Merci, monsieur. Pour vous, monsieur.
1: Merci, madame.
0: And then Muriel began that long climb up to Celeste's room. Three flights of marble stairs and then down the carpeted corridor to the fourth door on the right-hand side.
2: Mademoiselle?
3: Entrez. Entrez, Muriel.
0: Celeste was probably reading. She always was in those days. It was a way of passing time while she waited for some word from my friend, Paul Blanchard.
2: A message, mademoiselle.
3: A message? From who, Muriel?
2: I do not know. It was all so mysterious. A baker's truck was at the door, and the boy...
3: No, never mind. Give it to me.
2: Voila, mademoiselle.
3: Oh, that handwriting.
2: Mademoiselle, it is not... Not from the moment.
3: Grave. Oh, mon Dieu.
2: But then... Then it is...
3: It's a sir. It is Paul. Oh. My Paul, he is here in Paris. He is waiting for me in the café in Montparnasse. Oh, le bon Dieu. I was afraid he was dead.
0: That's how it must have been. And all the while, I sat in a dingy little room in the back of the Café de Trois Chars, drinking cognac, feeling like a dog, waiting. I waited about an hour, and then...
3: Paul.
0: Or Mademoiselle Breton?
3: Oh, you are not Paul.
0: No.
3: Where is he?
0: Mademoiselle, I was a friend of Paul Blanchard.
3: But where is he? Where is Paul?
0: Mademoiselle...
3: Answer me.
0: Very well. Paul is dead. Like I say, it was brutal. But is there any way of saying it that isn't brutal? She tottered toward the table and then slumped into a chair.
3: Dead.
0: Her face was deathly white. And yet it was still the loveliest face I'd ever seen.
3: But this note, it is Paul's handwriting.
0: Well, a forgery, mademoiselle. The OSS is well equipped to forge any man's handwriting.
3: The OSS? Oh, I... begin to understand. You are a...
0: Lieutenant Martin Ingalls, Morale Office, OSS.
3: And you deliberately told...
0: That's right. I had to see you, but I couldn't come to the chateau. And I knew you wouldn't ignore a note like that.
3: I see. I will aid you for this, Lieutenant, as long as
0: I... That'll be rather awkward, considering our future relationship.
3: We shall have no future relationship, you and I.
0: I think we will. I've come to Paris to take Paul's place.
3: Take his place?
0: Yes, as your fiancé. At first, that is. And then, later, as your husband. She sat down again, slowly, and listened in stony silence as I told her how I'd met her fiancé in North Africa. I told her how he'd described me, and then how he'd described their swift, frenzied courtship in Geneva, just before Paul joined the Free French Forces. Then I told her how he died.
3: Paul loved France.
0: Yes. And he told me once that you loved her, too. And that's why I'm sure you won't refuse to make your own sacrifice for her.
3: And that is what, monsieur?
0: Allowing me to pose as Paul. Letting everyone think I'm the man you met in Switzerland.
3: How do you know you could pose as Paul? As someone who might not recognize you?
0: The OSS has made sure that we'll be perfectly safe. You see, Paul's father was a government official.

0: official in Madagascar for 20 years before the war. Paul visited France only once, and that was the age of 8. And from that age until he met you in Switzerland, he hadn't set foot in Europe. So you see, no one would know the difference.
1: I would know it.
0: Of course. That would be your sacrifice.
1: And how would France benefit by my suffering?
0: I couldn't blame her for putting it like that, but I wasn't exactly flattered. I tried to explain my mission. D-Day was 6 months behind us, and most of France had been liberated. But now there was Bastogne, the Battle of the Bulge, von Rundstedt's big offensive, and black warfare is a game two can play. Morale, or the lack of it, can help decide a war. The OSS knew that. And so did the Nazis. And that's why there are German agents floating around Paris, doing their best to plant seeds of doubt and to destroy Allied morale.
1: Nazis here in Paris? But how is it they're not caught?
0: Well, that's my job. It's not going to be easy because most of them are in GI uniforms.
1: Impossible.
0: Why? We send agents behind German lines. They send them behind ours. Black warfare was Hitler's first great weapon. Why do you think Poland, the Low Countries, yes, even France collapsed so fast in 1940? Because the Nazis had agents behind the lines, fifth columnists, doing the same thing then that they're doing now.
1: But that was in 1940.
0: The war isn't over yet, mademoiselle. Far from it. And the longer these Nazi agents operate in Paris, the longer the war is going to last. Now, that's why it's important that the OSS smoke them out and fast.
1: But I do not see why it should be necessary for you to...
0: To become your husband? Well, because then I'd be the master of Chateau Breton. And what could be more natural for a wealthy Frenchman and his wife out of gratitude to the Americans than to throw open their home to lonely GIs in Paris?
1: Oh, you mean
0: parties,
1: you?
0: Mademoiselle. Cocktail parties, dinners, dances, whatever might attract the GIs.
1: And the German agents, n'est-ce pas?
0: Right. It's at affairs like that that they do their work. They spread rumors and lies, stir up dissension. And it wouldn't take me long to spot them.
1: It is a very clever scheme, Lieutenant. There is only one thing wrong with it. I do not care to be your wife.
0: It would be a strictly impersonal arrangement. And just as soon as my job is done...
1: No. It is out of the question.
0: Very well, mademoiselle. I'm sorry Paul was wrong.
1: Wrong?
0: About you. That was another dirty trick, playing on her memory of Paul, her love for him. But it worked. In a half hour, we were engaged.
2: Do you, Céleste Breton, take this man to be your lawful wedded husband?
1: I do.
2: And do you, Paul Blanchard, take this woman to be your...
0: Not one of the Paris blue-bloods who crowded into the church suspected that the headquarters colonel wasn't really a minister. And I guess I was the only one who wished he were. After the ceremony, Celeste and I drove out to the chateau and settled down to... housekeeping.
1: Yes? Who is he?
0: Your husband.
1: Well... What is it you want, Lieutenant?
0: Well, I just got back from the USO. I announced our first open house for Saturday. Oh. Looks like we're going to have quite a mob.
1: We should be ready for them.
0: You don't mind my stepping in? We can talk about it.
1: But we just did talk about it. No?
0: Yeah, I guess we did.
1: Then good night, Lieutenant.
0: And that was married life at the Chateau Breton. It's a good thing our series of parties did start then. It took my mind off other things. It looked like every Joe in the European theater attended those parties. The champagne flowed, the canapes vanished. Each clam bake was a bigger success than the one before it. Except I didn't spot any Nazi agents. Yes, there were plenty of rumors, sure. That's one thing an army always has plenty of.
3: I tell you,
0: I hear we're getting our brains beat out at Bestone. This man's war ain't over yet, pal. A guy was telling me the other day how the brass snafu things at Cambrai.
3: Like a guy was saying the other day, if Hitler wants to negotiate, well, let's negotiate and get it over with so we can go home.
4: I heard Hitler's got a secret weapon. Bacteriological stuff. He's just waiting for the right time to use it.
0: If I'd arrested every guy I heard repeating a rumor, I'd have had half the GIs in Paris in the clink. The guy I was looking for was a guy who did all the talking the other day. I knew he was one of the guys lounging in the living room or sprawled on the patio or loafing in the gardens. Yes, but which one? For several days, I didn't get anywhere. And then I noticed Corporal Alan Chester. I might never have paid any attention to him if he hadn't paid so much attention to Celeste. Every time I looked up, they had their heads together, and Celeste was smiling. And the time I found them sitting on a bench in the garden, she was actually laughing.
1: Oh, hello, Paul.
0: Well, if it was a good story, you're going to have to tell it again, Corporal.
1: It was a very good story. You have met my husband, haven't you, Alan? This is Corporal Chester, Paul.
5: We've met so many times, it's getting embarrassing. I've already apologized to your wife, monsieur, for wearing out my welcome.
0: No apologies necessary.
5: My only excuse is I can't stay away. Your chateau is the first place I've felt at ease since I left home.
0: Where is home, Corporal?
5: Lafayette, Indiana.
0: Lafayette? Well, an American town with a great French name.
5: That's right. Maybe that's why I feel like I found a second home right here, 20 kilometers from Paris.
0: It wasn't much to go on. Just a word that didn't ring quite true. I took Celeste aside and asked her about it.
1: Alan Chester? You think he might be... you are a fool, Lieutenant.
0: Maybe. But I still want to know why he said kilometers. In Indiana, they say miles.
1: Perhaps if I told you he was a Harvard graduate.
0: They say miles at Harvard, too. Only Europeans say kilometers.
1: C'est ça. And because of that, you suspect him of being a Nazi agent. Absurd. He is the most charming of all the men who have come here.
0: I noticed you thought so.
1: Did you, Lieutenant? Then maybe that is the reason you suspect him.
0: I admitted she might have something there. I admitted it to myself, that is. Not to Celeste. An hour later, a jeep with four GIs in it rolled through the gates of the chateau, and one of the GIs was Corporal Alan Chester. And 30 seconds later, I was behind the wheel of Celeste's little Jaguar, following the jeep.
6: 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Please check back soon.

0: Luckily, it was a gloomy joint. He walked straight across the dance floor. I hugged the walls, moved in the same direction. He didn't stop at the bar. He didn't sit down at a table. He headed straight for a back door. He opened it, and he went out. I gave him 10 seconds. Then I went out the back door, too. It was an alley, and as dark as only a Paris alley can be. So dark, I thought there was only one guy leaning against the building.
1: Pardon, monsieur. Est-ce que vous avez une cigarette?
0: I dug into my pocket for a cigarette. That's when I knew that there were two guys. I whirled around. The second one was standing behind me, and there was something in his hand that looked like a blackjack. My fist shot out quick. It connected. But number one was on me then with a hold that hurt. I broke away, and I let him have it. That's when I found out what it was the other man held that looked like a blackjack. It was a blackjack. I hit the cobblestone. The moment I saw number two standing over me and heard a girl singing far away. And I didn't see or hear anything.

0: for a long time. It was dawn when I climbed up to the third floor of the chateau. If Celeste was sleeping, she woke up plenty fast. And if she had to get into that shimmery house coat she wore, she must have done it in record time.
1: Lieutenant, mon Dieu, you look terrible.
0: I didn't tell her that she looked wonderful. I didn't ask her if I could come in either. I just walked past her and I sat down on the van. I told her what had happened in the alley off the Boulevard Saint Germain. But all the time I talked, I was thinking of something else. That we were alone. But she was very beautiful.
1: And so now, of course, you are quite certain that Corporal Chester is a German agent.
0: Well, that's how it adds up, doesn't it?
1: Perhaps I am not so good at figures. These men may have been thieves. They took your money, n'est-ce pas?
0: Well, that doesn't prove anything. Well, that could have been a cover-up.
1: But why would Corporal Chester have wanted you beaten up?
0: Well, to stop me from tailing him. Now, that cafe may be a regular hangout, and Miss Boys may hang around outside to take care of any shadows who show up.
1: Oh, then you think he did not know you were following him tonight, huh?
0: Well, his boys may have reported that they slugged a guy in the alley, but well, they can't be sure who I was, or well, even that I was tailing him.
1: I see.
0: I look that funny?
1: No. I am just thinking what a fool you are, Lieutenant.
0: Strange. I was thinking the same thing myself.
1: What do you mean?
0: A man who has a wife as lovely as you doesn't even kiss her. He is a fool, isn't he?
1: He would be even more of a fool if he tried. Have you forgotten that bargain? A strictly impersonal relationship, you said.
0: I said it when you said you'd be loyal to Paul Blanchard's memory.
1: Then am I not being loyal?
0: I don't know. But the way you smiled at Alan Chester wouldn't suggest you are.
1: Oh. You do not like the way I smile at him, huh?
0: I don't like it at all.
1: Then, naturally, you would not wish me to accept this invitation.
0: What invitation?
1: That is why I call you a fool, Lieutenant. You think Alan hires men to keep anyone from finding out where he is staying. Why, then, is he so careless with me? Why does he invite me to his room?
0: Why, that...
1: Oh, of course, if I went, I could tell you where he is staying. Perhaps I could tell you a great deal more. If he's a Nazi agent, I would surely find it out. Oh, but you do not want me to go.
0: You're to go, whether I want it or not.
1: Oh, noble you are, Lieutenant.
0: So she kept her date with Corporal Alan Chester, and I paced the rooms of the chateau and waited for her. Suffered. It was dawn when she got back. Well, let's have the report.
1: The personal one, Lieutenant, or the impersonal one?
0: The impersonal one is the only one that concerns me.
1: Maybe. Well, I found out nothing. And I am more certain than ever that there is nothing to find out.
0: Okay. Thank you. Well, maybe you'll try again some other night.
1: Tomorrow night. It is all arranged.
0: I see.
1: And I will give you the personal report too, Lieutenant, even though it does not concern you. I had a lovely time.
0: It was the next night when I began to suspect her. I suppose I started even before she came home. I tried to look at things straight, and I asked myself if I were being taken for a ride. She walked in an hour later.
1: You are wasting precious time, Lieutenant. I still think Alan is just what he says he is, an American soldier on detached service in Paris. I have seen his orders.
0: Well, orders can be faked.
1: Oh, c'est ça. Then, if you are still suspicious, I will keep another date with him. Tomorrow night.
0: I decided there'd better be three of us on that date. She told me the name of his hotel, an old and honorable one, in the Rue de Vaugirard. I slipped into its musty lobby early the next morning. An old man with bushy brows and a faintly familiar face eyed me as I approached the desk. I told him I was Paul Blanchard, the master of Chateau Breton.
2: If you say you are Paul Blanchard, monsieur, then you are Paul Blanchard.
0: Any reason to suppose I'm not?
2: Me no, monsieur. None at all. Just as there was no reason during the resistance to suppose that you were an OSS agent.
0: I remembered him then. He'd been in the Marquis unit I'd worked with on a mission before D-Day. He was Pierre Salon, a patriot. It was a break, and I knew that I was safe. Safe enough to tell him as much as necessary.
2: It shall be done, Lieutenant. This Corporal Chester is in room 613. Room 612 will be vacant all evening. Here is the key to it, Lieutenant. The door between the two rooms will be unlocked. And fortunately, the walls are paper thin.
0: 5 minutes after Celeste had left that night, I was on the road to Paris. At the hotel, I went straight to room 612, let myself in. It was empty. Pitch black. There was no sound from 613. Celeste and Corporal Chester had probably gone to a cafe first. It might be a long wait. It was a long wait. And a hot one. The windows were closed. The room was stuffy. I stood there in the blackness and the sweat poured down my face. And the minutes ticked by. Then, at last, the door to 613 opened. I pressed my ear against the wall.
3: Oh, at last.
0: Pierre was right about that wall. It was paper thin.
3: I thought we'd never get up here, darling. I could kiss you. I've been wanting to kiss you all evening.
0: The sweat was rolling down my face harder than ever.
3: I don't see how I'm ever going to be able to leave you, Celeste.
1: This is really our last meeting.
3: I'm leaving Paris tomorrow morning.
1: It is very hard to face. Alain.
3: Yeah?
1: If I were not married, if Paul were not really my husband.
3: What's the use of saying it? He is your husband.
1: But what if I tell you he is not? What if I confess it is all a sham and mockery?
0: I wasn't sweating anymore. Now I was so cold, I shivered.
3: I don't understand, Celeste. You mean he's only pretending to be your husband?
1: Marie, only pretending.
3: But why?
1: In order to trap you. He is an American, an officer in the OSS. He thinks you are an OSS agent.
0: The butt of my revolver was cold, too. My hand squeezed tight around it.
3: Is this true, Celeste? He actually thinks I'm a German?
1: Yes. And I think so, too. I know you are.
3: Celeste.
1: But I don't care. I would not have told you my secret if I did. I love you.
3: How long would you go on loving me if I were an enemy of France?
1: What is France to me? What is any country to any woman? I would love you no matter what you are.
3: All right, Celeste. You're right. I'm a member of the intelligence service of the Third Reich.
0: I twisted the knob, jerked open the door, and stepped into room 613.
1: Lieutenant.
3: Thank you for selling me out, mademoiselle. If you weren't a traitor, I might never have been sure about Corporal Chester.
0: With a lamp on the table, the only light in the room, and it stood behind him. As I spoke, a swift movement of his arm sent it crashing to the floor. Now there was darkness again enveloping all three of us. We all moved. We changed our positions swiftly, silently. None of us could speak without tipping off where we were. Neither Chester nor I could fire for fear of missing. So we circled the room. We waited for our eyes to grow accustomed to the dark. And then, he must have thought he saw me. He missed me. The bullet struck something near the door. But the flash of his gun was all I needed. I fired. And then on the third shot... It wasn't until old Pierre Chalon opened the door and light from the hall flooded the room that I saw what the late Corporal Chester's bullet had hit. He'd mistaken Celeste for me. She lay dead where she had dropped.
2: C'est dommage, Lieutenant. C'est dommage. In this war, even the innocent must die.
3: The innocent? She was a traitor, Pierre.
2: No, Lieutenant.
3: She deserved to die just as much as that rat over there.
2: But if that is so, then I should not have told her, Lieutenant. I am sorry.
4: You told her what?
2: She passed by the desk. I thought she was working with you. You did not.
4: Yes, yes, but what did you say to her?
2: I said, all is well, mademoiselle.
4: What?
2: The lieutenant has arrived. He is in room 612.
4: Good Lord. Then she knew all the time. Then the only possible reason why she would have told him who I was to persuade him to confess who he was. She'd have been crazy to say what she did otherwise, knowing that I was listening.
2: Then she did not betray you.
4: No, Pierre. No, she didn't betray me.
2: Perhaps it was you she loved then, Lieutenant.
4: No, Pierre. It was France she loved. The rest was easy. In Corporal Chester's room, he found a list of names and code. We broke the code before dawn the next morning. And by that night, we had every Nazi agent in GI uniform corralled.
5: And once again, the report of another OSS agent closes with the words,
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7: Heard in tonight's Cloak and Dagger adventure as Lieutenant Ingalls was Chuck Webster, Celeste, Alice Frost, Corporal Alan Chester, Joseph Julian. Others were Carl Weber, Evelyn Juster, Jerry Jarrett, Louis Soren, Horace Bram, and Anna Karen. 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Tonight's OSS adventure was based on the book Cloak and Dagger by Corey Ford and Alistair McBain. 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

0: Yeah, do you know something? If you stop eating bird's-eye beef burgers and eat these cheap ones...
1: All right.
0: You'll save Mum enough money to buy me a Leeds United tracksuit.
1: Fantastic.
0: I mean, they look the same, don't they?
1: Might look the same, but they don't taste the same.
0: Ah, you can't tell the difference.
1: Well, I can. The cheap one's yours.
2: Bird's-eye. Somehow other beef burgers just don't taste the same.
3: Inside every Cape Plum, there's a nice clean stone asking to be let out. 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
4: I've been gardening in white gloves just to prove that dirt can't hide from new Tide. 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How's that for cleanness? 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
7: I see. So that's where Pig Eye was heading. Who's that he's talking to?
8: Hey, you see that?
7: Look like the sun on Pig's mouth.
8: Nah, he wouldn't. Not in broad daylight. But he did. The guy's lying there. Let's swim out of here, Joey. There'll be cops in a minute.
7: Pig Eye's got guts, that's why. Imagine slicing a Jake right in the street. In daylight.
8: Are you coming or do I have to swim alone?
7: I was just thinking. Something I was reading yesterday. Tell me not in mournful numbers. Life is just an empty something.
8: It ain't numbers will be mournful if you don't scram with me. And now, here, now, let's go, Joey. Let's go. That power car ain't empty. The law's riding it.
7: Yeah, yeah, okay. How's that lousy thing go again? Life is real and ain't it? And ain't it gold?

In the interest of good citizenship and law enforcement, we present Crime Does Not Pay, based on the famous Metro-Goldwyn-Mayer series of short subjects. In just a moment, you will hear Between the Dark and the Daylight, starring Lionel Sanders.

0: Now, Crime Does Not Pay, starring Lionel Stander as Joey the Poet Barrows in Between the Dark and the Daylight. The accepted word for slums is darkness. Down there at the bottom of our great cities, along the ragged edges of our farmlands, the light of hope is almost unknown. But sometimes, strange gleams do pierce that darkness. Joey Barrows was touched by such a stray gleam of light. That's why they called him the Poet. Joey the Poet. Joey and his co-workers, Pig Eye Watts and Bags King, who was Joey's special pal, hung out, as the expression is, in the back room of a certain pool parlor just outside the office inhabited by Numbers Lane. There the boys followed their inclination. For instance, Pig Eye and Bags like games of chance.
1: Not with them.
2: In the pig's eye, you do.
1: Yeah, see?
2: Okay, so I got five, so I take you anyway.
1: Ah, nuts to this. Two-handed ain't worth the trouble of dealing. Hey, Joey, want to take a hand? Hey, Joey.
2: Hey, Poet. Your pal is talking to you.
3: Huh? Oh, yeah. What's on your mind, Bags?
1: You want to get dealt in, I'm asking you.
3: Who cares about cards when you got stuff like this? Give a listen and learn something. This has got real plants. This is the forest primeval. The murmuring pines in the hemlock, bearded with moss and in garments green, indistinct.
2: Now, who's that, Uncle on the corner? He's got a beard and his clothes are so old they're all green.
3: Shut up and listen like I told you.
2: Yeah, sure, Gene, sure. Make with the poetry. You don't mind if I deal myself a hand of Canfield meantime, do you?
1: Go on, Joey. Sounds kind of pretty. Da-dum, da-da-dum, da-dum, dum-dum.
2: Yeah, dum-dum. How true, how true. Also screwy.
1: Go ahead, Joey.
3: In the twilight, there's like a druid of elves, with voices sad and prophetic.
1: Joey, you should excuse the interruption, but what's that there, druid of elves?
3: Oh, it's, it's like a tree, kind of, I guess. How should I know? But it sounds awful pretty.
2: Yeah, pretty lousy.
1: Now, what's the name of that there poetry?
3: Evangeline, it says here. Or A Tale of a Caddy.
1: Didn't the fellow what wrote it make up his mind?
3: I don't know. I didn't get that far yet.
1: Evangeline. You know, it sounds like I heard it someplace. Oh, yeah, yeah. There's a joint over on 2nd Street. Belongs to the Salvation Army.
2: What was you doing with the Salvation Army?
1: Just passing by, just passing, Pig Eye. I never went in a joint, not me.
2: Oh, that's okay.
4: Hey, guy, come in here.
2: Check, boys. Look out for them words, Joey. Someday they're going to jump right up and bite you.
3: nuts to him. Hey, what do you suppose made Numbers so sore?
2: Pig Eye, come in here.
1: Who knows?
3: I'd like to get to do a job like Pig Eye gets sometime. All we do is sit, and then go out, pick up the dough, and come back and sit. Boy, could I operate with a chopper.
1: forget it, Joey. Could be interesting, though. I was listening to Pig Eye. Slip a character a nice pick right. You don't make a sound. Ba-ba-ba-boo. Dead.
3: Yeah. A pick artist's got to be good. Real good.
1: Anyhow, you get lots of time this way. Time for poetry, huh, Joey?
3: Yeah. Hey, want to hear some more?
1: No more trees, though, huh?
3: Oh, I got another one. The book's full of them. Here. This may be kind of cute. Between the dark and the daylight, when the night is beginning to lower, comes a pause in a day's occupation that is known as the children's hour.
1: Hey, that don't rhyme, hey. Lower don't rhyme with hour.
3: Yeah, does sound funny. Oh, well, guys in that little slip was doing well. I hear in the chamber above me the patter of little feet.
1: How'd you make out, Pig Eye?
2: Got a job to do.
3: Hey, can we come?
2: In the pig's eye, you can.
3: How do you like that? Come on, Bags.
1: Come on, where, Joey?
3: We're tailing Pig Eye.
1: Hey, Numbers ain't gonna like this.
3: What'll Numbers know? It's almost time to go pick up the tank anyhow. We can tail Pig Eye and then go make the route.
1: Well, okay, if you say so, Joey.
3: What are you laughing at?
1: I was just thinking. You and your forest with beards. Only lumber around here is in their pool cues.

0: That pig eye, he's a cinch to tail. Don't even look behind him. Like he owns the street.
1: He does too. Nobody around here tangles with pig eye.
0: This is kind of on a border, ain't it?
1: What border? With Canada?
0: Nah, you dope. With Slips Lewis territory.
1: Oh, yeah. Just about. Hey, Jones, see what I see?
0: Oh, so that's where pig eye was heading. Who's that he's talking to?
1: Hey, you see that?
0: Looked like the sun on pig shift. Nah, he wouldn't. Not in broad daylight.
1: He did. The guy's lying there. Hey, let's scram out of here, Joey. There'll be cops in a minute.
0: Pig eye got cops, that's what. Imagine swiping a church right in the street. In daylight.
1: Are you coming or do I have to scram along?
0: I was just thinking. Something I was reading yesterday. Tell me not in mournful numbers. Life is just an empty something.
1: That ain't numbers will be mournful if you don't scram with me. And now, here? Now. Let's go, Joey. Let's go. That power car ain't empty. The law's riding in it.
0: Yeah, okay. How does that lousy thing go again? Life is real and earnest. And then something ain't gold.
2: Hi, Benny.
3: Hi.
2: You got it?
3: Yeah, I got it.
2: Anybody riding 568?
3: Not today. Kid from high school had it yesterday.
2: Yeah, yesterday ain't today. How much?
3: Today?
2: What else?
3: $22.46.
2: That's all?
3: That's all.
2: Numbers ain't gonna like this. You used to pay off $100 a day at least.
3: Yeah, that was before Slip Lewis started moving in.
2: Way over here?
3: Way over here.
2: So that's it. Muscling in, is he? I'll see about that.
3: You'll see about what? Poet.
2: Yeah, what do you mean with that poet? Just you leave it to pal Joey here. I'm gonna quit for Snows till he hollers.
3: You and who else? You bringing in hoods from out of town?
2: I don't waste good money when we got an organization, see? I'll take care of Slips myself personally when I'm ready. And you keep operating on that line, see?
3: Yeah, sure. And finishing the barrel of cement.
2: Don't you worry. I always take care of my boys.
3: What with? A tombstone with poetry on it?
2: You sell the numbers, see? We'll take care of the rest. That's that. See you tomorrow. We'll let you know where and when.

0: Airline numbers. Here's the pickup. Everything up to scraps except Benny's territory.
1: Yeah, what's wrong over there?
0: He's down to half his usual take. Says Slips is muscling in. I told him not to worry. We'd take care of it.
1: We already did, didn't we, Pig Eye?
2: Yeah, Slips got his warning an hour ago.
1: Pig took care of one of his boys right on the corner. Broad daylight.
0: Oh, yeah, yeah.
1: What do you know about it?
0: Well, it's in the papers already. Extra. It's in the papers and everything.
2: Well, what do you know, huh?
1: Good work, Pig. You did real good. Now every runner in town will know who's boss. What? Oh, you bags.
3: Yeah, me. Here it is, boss. Not a winner in the territory.
1: But the take ain't so good. Yeah, it'll be better tomorrow. And I see you, boy.
0: But, boss, ain't you going to do nothing?
1: I've already done it. And two territories don't worry me none. Not the penny ante kind you collect from. I'll see you tomorrow, boy.
0: He don't worry about nothing.
2: Don't you get any gray hairs now. I know Joey won't. He could always read poetry.
0: So what? So just because you never got past the sixth grade, I gotta be a dope and not improve myself.
2: Improve yourself? Get him, Fash.
3: Yeah, I know. But poetry is educational.
2: What, that kind? Now you take limericks. There was an old lady from Wheeling.
0: Not to that. I got something here.
2: Here.
0: Under a spreading chestnut tree, the village mighty stands. This might the mighty man is he, with large and sinewy hands.
2: If bigger Slips, Lewis,
0: you ain't got no respect. That's your trouble. No respect for nothing.
2: Not for you, poet.
0: Is that so?
2: Yes, so want to do something about it?
0: I'll do plenty.
2: What do you do, read more lousy poetry?
0: I'll take Slips, Lewis, that's what. I'll show you who's big around here.
3: Joey, cut it out, Joey.
2: You take Slips? Well, you don't even pack a piece.
0: Well, I thought it's for us collectors. You know that we ain't allowed to. Wait a minute, I'll show you.
2: Keep out of Numbers' desk.
0: Gosh.
3: Hey, Joey, what are you going to do with that rod?
0: I'm going to do like I said. I'm going to go out and take Slips, Lewis, personal. Lewis, here I come.
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0: Now we continue with Crime Does Not Pay, starring Lionel Stander as Joey the Poet Barrows in Between the Dark and the Daylight. Joey proceeded to be as good as his word. With a gun he had taken from Numbers' desk in his pocket, he made his way straight to the headquarters of Slip's Lewis. There in the anteroom, he found Slip's henchman, Jack the Newsie.
1: Hey, where'd you learn manners? Don't you knock on doors? You'll embarrass yourself doing this someday.
2: Save it, Crumb. Where's your boss?
1: And whom shall I say is... Wait a minute. Me a Crumb?
2: Never mind a routine, fat boy. Where's Slip? Behind that door?
1: What's it to you?
2: Never mind, wise guy. I'll find out for myself. And keep your hands on the desk. I'm healed.
1: Well, I'll be a movie.
2: You Slip, Lewis?
3: Who wants to know?
2: I do. Are you anxious?
3: Yeah, I am.
2: Okay, let's roll.
3: That's a hot one. You trying to snatch me? You think the Newsie's going to let you?
2: I already took care of him.
3: I didn't hear no shooting.
2: He'll keep. Let's go, Big Shot.
3: If I refuse?
2: Feet first, to a slab in the morgue. Now move.
3: Boy, you got something all right. You want to work for me?
2: I work for Numbers Lane. I said move.
3: And now it begins to make sense. Okay, I'll play. Open the door.
2: You open it. You go face. And tell your fat newsboy friend if he lifts a finger, you get it right in the kidney. Go on, open the door. Tell him.
3: Son, you sure got talent.
2: Have I? Thanks. No. Keep your hands outside your suit. Open the door. Start talking.
3: Right. Stay where you are, Newsie.
1: Yeah, but boss, this pigeon's all alone.
3: You move, he says, and I get in the kidneys. I like my kidneys. Stay where you are.
1: Yeah, boss.
3: My friend and I here are going visiting. The Numbers Lane's joint. If I'm not back in half an hour, come looking for me.
1: Yeah, gotcha, boss.
2: Keep going. No stopping at the desk.
3: And 5-2 at the odds, Newsie, that this bright lad will be working for us by the time I get back.

0: straight ahead. Look, the door on the back.
1: Nice layout you got here.
0: Oh, numbers and me. We got it all figured neat.
1: Including this. Ow! Enjoyed your trip, jerk. Now give me the gun.
2: Don't shoot me. Don't shoot.
1: I never do my own killing. You said this door. Hey, you in there, numbers. This is Slips talking, and I got a gun they took away from your goon here.
3: Yeah, what goon?
1: Your boy you sent after me. Now get this, numbers. I'm taking over in this town, see? The policy game is mine. So leave my boys alone and you'll live longer. That's all.
3: You won't get away with it, Slip.
1: Don't try coming out, numbers. Not you or anybody. I'm leaving here with my back to the street and I'll open up the first head I see. Not try anything stupid or you'll get it where it hurts most. And here's your rod. I don't need it.
0: Get that thing, Chisler. It's the last thing I ever do.
3: Come in here, poet.
0: Right with you, boss. Just let me get the gun. Well, I brought him here, didn't I?
3: Oh, you stupid jackass. Put down that gun.
0: Okay, boss.
3: Yeah, you brought him here. Half an hour from now, our crowd will be the laughing stock of this town. Spitz Lewis is here and walked out without a scratch.
0: Gee, I never thought about it like that, number.
3: Of course you never thought. What do you got to think with? Poetry? Sit down. Down up there in the corner.
0: Yes.
3: Bags, take the gun.
4: Yes, boss.
3: Now stand over him. He lifts a hand or opens his mouth, give it to him. Right in the belly. You got that?
4: Yes, boss.
5: Sorry, Jones.
0: Okay,
3: Bags. That's it! Shut up!
0: Yes.
3: Now then, pig eye. What are we going to do with this character?
0: It's up to you, numbers. Whatever you say.
3: Could I let him live?
0: After what he'd done, practically double-crossing us in a pig's eye.
3: Right. How?
0: The rope, boss.
3: Hey!
0: Shut up, I said!
3: No, not the rope. That takes an artist, and with Slips on the loose, I need you with me.
0: Ice pick, dump him in the river, anything you say, numbers.
3: I'll tell you what. Over to the lake. You know, there's a spot, a big rock. One good shot and he falls in, the current will take him right under that rock. That's what Jersey Jackson got. And he never came up.
0: It sounds good. Who does it?
3: Who else?
0: Yeah. Who else?
2: No, not me. I never kill nobody. Joey's my
3: pal. You know the rules, Bags. When a trigger man goes, his best pal always does the job. Okay. Joey boy tried to be a trigger man, and you're his pal. Take care of it. With the gun you're holding. And do it tonight.

0: Much further, Berg? See, my feet are making me something fierce.
1: Mine too. I'll have to walk back.
0: Sit down a minute, Bags, will you?
1: What for?
0: We're still pals, Bags. Let's talk. For the last time.
1: Well, okay, I guess. The grass is kind of soft, ain't it?
0: Grass always is, I suppose. It's a funny thing about grass. I guess maybe that's why them poets, the real ones, they always write about it. Now, one fellow wrote a whole book. I seen it once in the window of a bookstore. Leaves of Grass, he called it. Funny. Said on the cover the fellow was born in Brooklyn. You think they got any grass in Brooklyn?
1: Who knows? Maybe. They got everything else.
0: Well, never find out now.
1: Why'd you try it, Joey? Why?
0: I don't know. Maybe I was tired of being stepped on. A fella's got to break out sometime.
1: Now I got to... Well, I got to. Why'd you do this to me, Joey? We always been pals.
0: Do you really got it, Banks?
1: Of course I got it.
0: Maybe. Maybe not. Numbers said the bodies don't ever come up. They disappear. Get it? They disappear.
1: Hey, look, if I go back and the gun ain't been fired...
0: You could fire it out over the lake. I could take it on the land, maybe. And disappear.
1: If they ever find out, I'm done, Joey.
0: I'm your pal, Baz, your pal.
1: Yeah, sure, but...
0: Look, if they ever find out, I'm done, too. Get it?
1: You make it sound okay.
0: Look, Baz, by now we would have been to the rock. If we're going to do it my way, we got to move fast.
1: It's an awful chance, Joey. You sure you'll get out of sight?
0: And how? It's a deal, pal.
1: It's a deal.
0: Good. Now fire the gun.
1: Fire it?
0: Not at me, dope. Over the lake. Okay. Now beat it back to numbers and tell them I disappeared. And you won't be lying, Bags. You sure won't be lying.
2: Okay, fella, what's in your mind?
0: I want to talk to somebody. The desk sergeant said that in here I could talk to
2: somebody. Okay, you're in. Start talking.
0: I got to know who I'm talking to.
2: You're choosy, aren't you? I'm Dominic, sergeant, bracket squad. While we're being formal, who are you?
0: I'm Joseph P. Barrows.
2: Never heard of you.
0: Well, the bunch call me the poet. See, I got a book.
2: Look, poet, I never heard of you. What are you trying to tell me?
0: I used to work for Numbers Lane.
2: You what?
0: Yeah. I was a collector, me and Bags King. We were the collectors.
2: You know what you're doing coming in here? You're dead, boy, and you haven't got sense enough to lie down.
0: I know. I smashed Slips Lewis, only got away. So Numbers told Bags to whack me out, but I talked Bags out of knocking me off. Look, Sergeant, before I say anything... You gotta promise me that Bags gets a break. He's my pal. He never did no more than I done. And he's a witness, too.
2: Witness? To what?
0: Me and Bags, we followed Pig Eye one day.
2: Pig Eye what? Numbers, Trigger Man?
0: Yeah, that's him. We watched him. Take care of one of the Slips boys over in the corner of Jackson and West. Right in front of the candy store.
2: Yeah, I remember that. Not long ago. Well, keep talking.
0: Nah. You didn't promise me about Bags yet.
2: Okay, I promise. If he turns state's evidence like you're doing, he'll get off easy. Now go on. Keep talking.
0: We've seen that killing. And we know that Numbers ordered it. We know lots of things just from hanging around.
2: Hold it. This is the whole operation, it looks like. I gotta call the DA on this first.
0: The DA?
2: You got nothing to worry about. Boy, are we going to protect you.
1: You said the pool hall at Morton and Chalmers, Barrows?
0: Yeah, but I still don't see what you made me come along for.
2: I told you, when we raid a joint, we have to take everybody, and they give phony names to point out the ones we want. Save an awful lot of time. Driver, slow down. We'll walk from the corner. All right, let's walk, Barrows. Get out, man. I know mobs. Quiet. Sure they'll be in there now?
0: Oh, sure. This time of day, they're counting the tape.
2: They're going to take pennies from kids, dollars that ought to pay the rent. All right, Barrows. No monkey business now.
1: I told you, Sergeant. And you heard me tell the district attorney, too. I want to get numbers, that's all.
2: Right. Here we go.
1: That's the door. Straight and back.
2: Open it, Barrows.
1: Yes, sir. Hi, Bags. Hey, guy. Numbers inside?
3: Joey, you said you wouldn't come back.
4: Why, you double-crossing skunk.
3: Drop that it. Gun, what?
4: And a pigsty, I will. Numbers, faded cops and stars.
5: You want me? You come and get me.
3: Hit the floor, Bags. Hit it. Under the table, quick.
2: Come on, Lane. Your boy is dead. You're through. Yeah. So's Lewis. We're taking him today, too.
3: Yeah. Bags, you okay, Bags?
6: I think so.
3: They promised to protect you, too, Bags.
2: Last call, Lane. You come out or we're coming in. All right, boys. In we go. Fire.
1: It's safe, Bags. You can come out now.
3: Hey, Joey. Where are they keeping you?
1: Hotel. You move in with me. And hey, guess what? You know that leaves of grass I told you about? Well, the D.A. give me it for a present. I ain't got very far in it yet, but that Brooklyn fellow who wrote it sure knew an awful lot of words. But we'll have time to study him, Bags. Lots of time. Well, we're going for a while.
7: Crime does not pay. Lionel Stander, who will star as Joey the Poet Barrows in Between the Dark and the Daylight, will be back with you in just a moment.

0: Now here in person is Lionel Stander.
1: In his way, Joey the Poet is a tragic character, as any comic character is. As soon as he becomes involved in circumstances he cannot understand or control. But there's more to this story in my mind than just Joey and his quirk for poetry, Longfellow's poetry. If Joey and the thousands of real people like him had the chance for training, for learning, for understanding, the benefit to all of us would be almost boundless. But they don't have that chance, and so we lose them to bitterness, to a kind of slavery, in so many cases to the underworld. Once we root out the causes of this waste, once we see to it that our communities provide the proper opportunities for all, we will have gone far toward the day when it will no longer be necessary to point out that for ourselves, as well as for Joey the Poet, crime does not pay.
0: Thank you, Mr. Stander. 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Technical advisor is Burton B. Turkus. The events, characters, and names used in the story you've just heard are fictitious. Any similarity is purely coincidental.

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18: 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Together in the sultry setting of tropical Havana and the mysterious islands of the Caribbean,

0: Like them?
1: I don't know. I kind of have my heart set on something with fringe, something frilly and feminine.
0: They've got copper rivets. How frilly can you get?
1: I don't know about you, sailor. You begged me for a week to take you on a shopping trip. You finally wheedled me into it.
0: Wheedle, he says. I'd darn your socks, do KP. If we had a lawn, you'd have had me mowing it. So what's wheedle?
1: Oh, I made you earn your money. What do you do with it? Buy a pair of cowboy pants.
0: You picked them out yourself. You said they did something for me.
1: They do, sailor. They do. And for me, too. Wait a minute. Turn on that searchlight.
0: Because you want me to walk up and down for you? So you can admire me some more?
1: Now, there's something out there on the water drifting through the mist. Turn it on, sailor.
0: Aye, aye.
1: Swing it over to starboard. Yeah. It's a lifeboat just drifting.
0: People in it, Slate. They're lying there huddled in a heap.
1: Pull up alongside, sailor, quick. Bring her in close. Ahoy! Ahoy!
0: They can't answer you, Slate. They're...
1: Yeah. Hold her tight, sailor. I'm going to board her. Steady. Closer. A little closer. Okay, cut your motors.
0: What's wrong, Slate? What's the matter?
1: Four men, machine gun, dead.
0: Slate, come back.
1: Whoever did it tried to sink him. Boat's riddled, too. Look at those rips in her topside. Stuffed up with bloody pieces of clothes. Rags. One of them must have lived a little while.
0: Who does things like that?
1: There's a packet of hardtack lying here. Stenciled Mary Kay. Throw me a line, sailor. We just bought ourselves a funeral.
2: Captain?
3: Oh, good morning, Buck. Grab yourself a chair. You got something for me, Buck?
2: 100 $5 bills, 50 $10 bills, new, crisp, and American. Here.
3: Hold on to the dough till we get outside.
2: In the bank, when I changed the money into clean bills, the clerk asked me how I came by such filthy currency.
3: You put a finger to your trim mustache and told him what?
2: That I was a rent collector in the barrio. I can arrange for another shipment very shortly.
3: I can use some more money.
2: The simplicity of it. Refugees who get somehow into Cuba, then want to sneak into the States at $500 per sneak. Load them on the Mary Kay, sail the boat in circles for a few hours, tell the people that we are near Key West, put them in a lifeboat, shoot them, sink the lifeboat. No trace back to us, the American phrase is it not?
3: No trace back. It'll do.

0: Once again, the magic names of Humphrey Bogart and Lauren Bacall bring you Bold Venture and a tale of mystery and intrigue.
1: Take the wheel, sailor. Steady as she goes.
2: What's the matter? You tired? Want to get some sleep?
1: I'll sleep in Havana. 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
2: You twisted my arm.

0: Take your places in line, senor, senorita. There are many who have priority over you.
1: Now look, Chico, I told you the harbor police sent us over.
0: Answer on you, Senor Shannon. All these people who wait have tried to seduce from me a hearing with the port authority. Each with his own feeble excuse. They sit, they wait. You will do the same.
1: Get off your fat desk, Chico. Maybe you can convince easier. Off your...
2: Put him down, Slate. I've got a better way.
0: This matter of manhandling an official. However, thank you for your kindness, senorita.
2: We found a lifeboat drifting in the Caribbean. With four dead men in it.
0: Oh, I pity for your limpid eyes to gaze upon such things.
2: And the packet marked Mary Kay?
0: The Mary Kay. You saw this? You are proof positive?
1: Better than that. We'll accept no substitutes. Not even for you, Chico. Get us to your boss.
0: Of course, naturally. One moment, immediately.
2: See how easy it is, Slate?
1: Yeah. I wish I had limp eyes.
2: Limp it.
1: I'll put it in your diary, sailor, how a blown-up little man once said to you.
0: Please to go in, you both. Senor Estrella will speak to you of your matter.
1: Troika, sailor, he did peachy.
2: It might spoil him for somebody else. Come on.
0: Senor Buck, here is Alfredo Vincenti. Listen well, senor. Two are here, Shannon and Duvall. They are heavy with knowledge of the Mary Kay. Excellente. And for me, $100 will be a joy. It is of no moment to me what you do to them. Forever thank you, Senor Buck.
3: What you tell me is most interesting, Senor Shannon.
1: Four dead men in a boat, senor, shot to death.
3: Interesting.
1: When I turned the boat over to the harbor police, I told them I thought the men had been machine gunned to death. They agreed.
3: Interesting.
2: Yeah, I guess that's pretty interesting. Four dead men, machine gunned, drifting around in the middle of the ocean. Let's go, Slate. We're boring the man.
3: Please, senorita.
1: The lady's right. What do we have to do to get a rise out of you?
3: Just tell me about this small carton here.
1: The hardtack?
3: The hardtack, senor. I mean the words printed on the carton.
1: The Mary Kay? Look, how much do you have to explain to the port authority? The Mary Kay is the name of a boat.
2: Named the Mary Kay.
3: I know. Now I will tell you something. 1 year ago, the Mary Kay leave Havana for Hanoi. She picked up a load of unbleached linen at San Domingo. And what I'm going to tell you next, senor, senorita, this will be interesting.
2: I doubt it, but go ahead.
3: The Mary Kay has not been heard of since.
2: Why don't you try to get some rest, Slate? You haven't slept since we left Key West.
1: That eats me. It eats me why four men are machine gunned in an open boat. After burning the sun, left to the seagulls.
2: Don't think about it anymore. We've done all we can do.
1: Four guys with their mouths open and a scream, screaming across an empty sea. Nobody to hear them.
2: The authorities have got it, Slate. Let them keep it. Belongs to them.
1: Yeah. It interests them. Isn't that what the man said? That it interested him?
2: That was just his way of saying it bothered him. Four dead men off a boat that hasn't been heard of in a year. There aren't many words for that.
1: Could have shed an official tear, had a catch in his throat. Whatever is the standard operating emotion when four men die who didn't want to die.
2: It's in their hands, Slate. Don't try to take it away from them. It might hurt you more.
1: I've seen men dead like that. In a war. Never on a tropical sea. That's for living like you dreamed. For reaching out your hand.
2: I know. It's for what I've got. What can I do, Slate, to wash that look out of your eyes?
1: The door to my office is closed, Buster. It's cricket here to knock first.
4: I'm certain you will forgive me because tragedy does not wait to knock upon the door.
2: We've got our own troubles, mister. Peddle yours somewhere else.
4: This thing of the Mary Kay has brought anguish to all of us, has it not, my sons?
1: What do you know about the Mary Kay?
4: Only that 6 months ago, my brother booked passage on her. He was never seen again.
1: That's impossible. The Mary Kay was reported lost at sea a year ago.
4: This is not so. 6 months ago, my brother boarded her.
1: Let's take her to the cops. Things like this interest them, they tell me.
4: Please, leave me out. My brother was a refugee, illegally in this country, trying to gain entry into the States illegally, under Mary Kay. I'm in all ways like my brother.
2: Now we know why you can't go to the police. That leaves...
4: The question of why I am here. To take you to a man who knows everything of the Mary Kay. To ask you to plead with him for a morsel about my brother. To ask him if my brother's destiny was similar to the man whom you found.
0: How do you know about that?
4: In the barrio, in the place of the lost and the not wanted. Word comes to us. We scavenge for it. You will come with me to the Cafe Pollo, where he is. Both of you?
0: Just me. I'll need her to come back to.

0: my friend will be delighted to see you, Mr. Shannon.
1: Well, I'm happy for your friend. Still haven't told me who he is.
0: His own identification he will read. I'm not at liberty. Please, in here.
2: He is here, my captain.
1: Captain of what?
3: Captain Dana. Sit down, Shannon.
1: Oh, thanks. You're going to tell me about the Mary Kay?
3: Sure. I'll pour your coffee for you, Shannon. You like coffee?
1: I could use some. Ah, that's fine coffee.
3: Oh, I once sailed a boat up the Orinoco. I brought all the coffee beans back with me the boat would hold.
0: My captain is a gentleman of exquisite tastes.
1: You said you sailed a boat. Your own?
3: My own. A schooner.
1: Named the Mary Kay?
3: Uh-huh.
0: Isn't that delightful?
1: Oh. Mary Kay. Yeah, open the window. You. Hey, I'm talking to you. Open it.
0: Something wrong, Mr. Shannon?
1: Stuffy. Let's see. What about the Mary Kay, Captain? Tell me.
3: You found a boat, Shannon. That boat was off my ship.
1: Oh, it couldn't be. Mary Kay. I heard from for a year. Sunk, probably.
3: Not sunk? She's lying in a cove down the coast.
1: What?
3: You're beginning to look like a man who hasn't had it too easy, Shannon.
1: Huh? Something in there. Something in that coffee.
3: Dope me. Don't fight it, Shannon.
1: Gotta get out of here. Air. Got it.
0: Must not let him, Captain.
3: Don't worry about it. What Shannon needs is some nice sea air.
0: My captain is so understanding.

0: destiny.
1: That's just about the way he said it, King.
0: I know how Mr. Slate feels inside about such things. That's why I try to give it song.
1: You're good, King. You ought to go into the business.
0: The business of explaining people to themselves? I do not own a doctor's couch. All I have in the world is a guitar and a calypso song.
1: And Slate and me.
0: Yes, and Mr. Slate and Lady Sailor. But one of you is now missing.
1: That man was taking him to the Café Pollo. He said that...
0: I know the Café Pollo.
1: Oh? What about it, King?
0: Only that if men do not return from it in a proper interval of time, they should be called for.
1: You're telling me to...
0: To go find Mr. Slate, to bring him back.
1: Yeah. The joint doesn't run so good without him, does it? Keep a light in the window for us, King.
2: You are looking for something, Miss Duval? Refreshment, perhaps?
1: A Slate. Where is he?
2: It is a world of coincidences, my Miss Duval.
1: I'll take it up with you later. Right now, all I want is Slate.
2: A world of coincidences because I was about to go looking for you.
1: So I saved your trolley fare. That wins me a prize. Slate Shannon.
2: A woman like you. Any man in the world will grovel at your feet and all you want is...
1: Because he doesn't grovel. Slate came here with you because you wanted help about your brother and the Mary Kay. When he left here, did he tell you where he was going?
2: No. But I will take you to him.
1: I'll find him myself.
2: I will take you to him, Miss Duval. This gun in my coat pocket says you cannot deny me this moment.
1: Huh?
2: This gun.
1: Oh, that's what I like about you. You're so helpless. Lead on, gun.

0: How do you feel, Shannon? Sea air kissing your back with us?
1: What'd you put in that coffee?
0: Recipe my galley cook taught me. Good, huh?
1: I had better in Malaya. Laid me up for 3 days. They thought I was dead.
0: Don't get eager, Shannon. This time you'll be dead for real.
1: From the lousy coffee?
0: From bullets from this Tommy gun.
1: Like what you did to the 4 men I found in your lifeboat, huh?
0: Just like that. Only this time nobody finds anything.
1: You want me to ask you why? All right. See? I'm asking why.
0: Good question. Because when you found that lifeboat, found it was off the Mary Kay, you became a refugee.
1: Like those other people at the other end of this boat?
0: Just like that. Except they pay me $500 a head to die. You get yours for nothing. Free.
1: They think they're going to America. You can't do that to those people. They've scraped, they've begged, they've cried against alley walls. What happened to you, Dana? And what slime did you get sick?
0: I'm generous. I'm going to take these poor hulks aboard the Mary Kay, give them a break. Sail them around a little. Let them get a sniff at what they've been dreaming about.
1: Listen to me, you people. They'll kill you. You'll never get what you want.
0: You talked out of turn, Shannon.
1: Get back, you filth. Get back. You want to see the Mary Kay, don't you?
0: That's good. Just be nice little refugees and Captain Dane will find your home.
2: Down those steps, into the hold.
3: After you.
2: I said down those steps.
3: Hello, everybody. I'm sorry about that entrance. I was pushed.
4: Lady, of these 4 of us, the rest, they do not understand your speech. Only I. The one in the corner, speaks nothing.
3: What are you doing here?
4: Nearing the end of a dream. We're going to America.
3: You mean you're entering the States illegally?
4: For the same $500 which you have paid. Sit down with us and...
3: One of your friends sounds like he's getting paradise the hard way.
4: The one in the corner?
1: Oh, my head. Where am I?
3: Slate! Slate, this is Sailor. What happened to you?
1: Sailor? How did you get here?
3: If I'd have known that man was taking me to you, I'd have gone quietly. He wouldn't have needed a gun.
1: What man?
3: Our boy who took you to the Cafe Pollo.
1: You followed me, huh? You know what you got yourself into?
3: I know.
1: This is the Mary Kay. It's a phantom ship. Lives in this rotting cove. Sails to sea with people without passports. It gives them to the sea. Dead.
3: Those people are refugees? Those 4 over there watching us?
1: Yeah. The only difference is we get the ride free.
5: You people down there! We're setting sail. Just relax. It'll take no time at all.
1: It's going to be tough, Sailor, getting them to believe us. They've been promising America to themselves for who knows how long.
3: We've got to make them understand. That one, Slate, the tall man in the leather jacket. He's the only one who speaks English.
1: Well, let's try. You, mister.
4: Laszlo Vanek.
1: Slate Shannon. Mr. Val tells me you speak English.
4: Poorly.
1: You've got an idea you're going to America. You're wrong.
4: What are you saying?
1: The men who sail this boat are lying to you. They've taken your money. They're going to load you in a boat. They're going to spray you with machine gun bullets.
4: Please, slowly.
1: They're going to kill all of us and dump us into the ocean.
4: We go to America.
1: You'll never see it, Vanek.
4: A chest. A trick.
1: Call it anything you like, mister. You don't believe what I'm telling you? Ducks. You, me, your friends, Mr. Val. Dead ones.
4: There's sincerity in your face. However, we cannot turn aside a dream for that.
1: Look, listen to me. Yesterday, 4 men were picked up at sea. They were in a small boat.
4: I have knowledge of this from the newspaper.
1: That boat was off this schooner.
4: You are lying.
1: Off this boat. The Mary Kay. By the time I get you to believe it, it'll be too late. I need your help.
4: So close to America.
1: You've never been further away.
4: He would kill you if you lied.
1: I'd expect you to.
4: Speak some more to me.
1: In a little while, that door up there will open. A man will come through. He'll probably have a Tommy gun.
2: Good people, lucky people, stand up. On your feet. Perhaps you did not understand me. I shall repeat myself.
3: Just tell us once what you're doing with that Tommy gun in your hands.
2: Keep your lovely lips shut, Miss Duval.
1: A Tommy gun makes you a big man, doesn't it, Buck? Why don't you answer the lady?
2: Just stand aside, Shannon. I'm talking to these people. I am their friend.
6: They tell us they are our friends. They tell us you are not. They tell us you wish to kill us.
2: Up those steps. Tell the others quickly.
1: That's quick enough.
2: But get the letter! Get him!
1: You got a good aim, sailor. He's not going to make much noise with your handkerchief in his mouth.
3: And tell him not to chew it into shreds. It's the only one I got with my initials on it.
6: Now what, Mr. Shannon?
1: Now pick up that gun.
6: Yes. And now?
1: We're going on deck. You and your people will take care of the crew.
6: And you?
1: I want Dana all to myself.
3: And what do I do?
1: Up on deck, there's going to be a Tommy gun, sailor. It sprays bullets. You stay here. Find something heavy and amuse Bach with it.
3: You say so. Bucky, old boy, it's just you and me. If you blink an eyelash, I'm going to let you have it right where you think.
1: That's my sailor. Come on, Vanek. There's a wheel shelter, Vanek. There's a man up forward. You're on your own.
6: Good luck, Mr. Shannon.
1: Yeah.
7: That's you, Buck? They loaded?
1: No, they're not loaded.
7: Shannon. Well, well.
1: Now, who's going to be sorry for who?
7: Tell me what happened.
1: That happened. They're throwing your crew into the ocean, my captain. Before you try to find the gun, try this. Put it.
7: I like it better this way.
1: Any way you want. Yeah, I'll pass it on. Your trip's over, Captain.
6: The boat's in our hands, Mr. Shannon.
1: We'll head her back to Havana.
6: No. This we cannot do. We have come too far to turn back. You will take the power launch and return to Havana. We will take our chances.
1: I'll pick you up. You'll never make it.
6: We will take our chances.
1: Okay. Suit yourself. How'd you make out, sailor?
3: 3 hits, no errors. How about you?
1: I'll tell you about it on the way home.

0: Well, Slate?
1: Well, what?
0: I've been standing in front of you for 10 minutes at parade rest. Haven't you noticed anything?
1: Let me look. Oh, you're wearing fingernail polish.
0: Notice anything else?
1: Shoes with heels.
0: That's right. Keep trying.
1: Oh. Well, you mean the dress. I didn't notice.
0: If you wore one, I'd notice.
1: Well, you've seen one dress, you've seen them all, I always say.
0: Oh, is that what you always say? I always say...
1: Come here. Why do you always talk so much?
0: A girl likes to call attention to... herself. Why do I always talk so much?
2: And so our two stars, Humphrey Bogart and Lauren Bacall, have brought to a close our latest Bold Venture story. Special music was composed and conducted by David Rose. May we invite you to listen again next week at this time for another exciting adventure starring Humphrey Bogart and Lauren Bacall together in Bold Venture.

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1: Oakland police calling all cars. 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Regarding a murder. That's all.

0: 42, car 42, woman reporting a crazy man at 14th and Pierpont Streets. Hurry.
1: That's us. Let's go.
2: Gosh, what a lot of pep. This old car's got a lot of pep.
1: Say, it's a different car since we've been using that Rio Grande crack gasoline.
2: Oh, has the city changed gasoline? I didn't know.
1: No, you'd know the difference if you were driving police cars regularly. All the drivers are nuts about this new gasoline. It starts so fast. And look how it accelerates. Say, I never got speed like this with the old gasoline.
2: Well, this hill will slow you up. Are all the Oakland police cars using Rio Grande gasoline now?
1: Yep. New city orders. All police cars, all fire engines, all emergency equipment. They've all switched to Rio Grande crack. The Berkeley police and fire departments are using Rio Grande, too. You know, it looks like all the cities are using it. I hear that Los Angeles police cars are using it for the third consecutive year now. And no wonder. Look how we breezed up that hill. In high, all the way.
2: Yeah.
1: I'd have been in second gear with that old gasoline. Rio Grande sure got the power.
2: Hey, I can feel the difference. Do you suppose Rio Grande makes a special gasoline for a police car?
1: Oh, no. It's the same gasoline you get from their independent dealers. You know, I'm using it now on the family bus, and I'm getting wonderful results. Just drive into any service station that advertises Rio Grande crack gasoline, and you'll get the same gasoline as these police cars are using.
2: Holy cats, we're here already. All right, slow up. Look out for trouble.
3: And now we take you to San Francisco, where Chief Bodie Wallman of the Oakland Police Department will speak to you from the studios of KFRC. Chief Wallman.
4: Good evening, ladies and gentlemen. Those of you who are regular listeners to Calling All Cars must have come to the realization that the average criminal is a pretty sorry fellow. He doesn't win. He never comes out ahead. And for the most part, he doesn't use much originality in the conception and execution of his crimes. In telling the story of crime, the activities of the police are almost always the most interesting. But occasionally there occurs a case where the story of the man involved is the focal point of interest. Such is the story that we have to tell tonight. You will not hear his story reeking with blood and melodrama and complicated with detective work. Instead, we will tell the story of a man endowed with the attribute of greatness, but unable to cope with the bitter realities of life.

0: Madre de Dios, I cannot make it come out.
1: You what?
2: Carlos, I must speak with you.
0: Didn't I tell you not to disturb me? Didn't I tell you to leave me alone?
2: Yes, Carlos, I'm sorry to interrupt, but the baby has no milk and...
0: You dare, when I am composing the most difficult passage of my symphony, you dare to bother me about milk.
2: I'm sorry, Carlos, but we must have money.
0: Money, money, that is all I hear. Why not earn money for you?
2: Yes, Carlos, you have been a good husband. Up until you quit your job 3 months ago.
0: Oh, you accuse me.
2: No, Carlos, I don't accuse you.
0: Your voice, it was accusing. How could I go on in that job any longer? How could I continue to work in that music store, selling pianos to people who will never play them, listen to pigs talk Beethoven, when within me sang a great melody, a great symphony, burning, searing my soul, bursting the bonds of my brain, demanding to be written down that all the world might hear it?
2: Yes, Carlos, I know all that.
0: Can I borrow money on my beautiful diamond ring so that you and the child could eat?
2: Carlos, you did?
0: Pay those people with all that money.
2: It is all gone, Carlos. There is no more money.
0: Then get some more. Go out and walk these streets. Get it any way you like. Do not bother me.
2: Carlos, you must listen to me. We must have money.
0: Get out. Get out or I'll kill you with my two bare fists.
2: Carlos.
0: You heard me. Do not want to be annoyed. Get out. Get out. Get out.

0: few days later, Carlos Madro is walking along a street in Oakland, wrapped in thoughts of his symphony, when he is hailed by a passerby.
1: Hello, Madro.
2: Oh, hello, Senor Harris.
1: Oh, you're just the man I wanted to see. Matter of fact, I've been looking for you for several days.
2: See?
1: Yes, regarding that loan I made you. Now, it's a month overdue, and you haven't even paid me the interest on it. Now, I'll have to have that money.
2: Money. Do not talk to me about money.
1: Well, I know it's a disagreeable subject, Matro. A root of all evil, as the Bible says. And I dare say the Bible's right, too. But it's what makes the world go round, you know.
2: That ring I gave you as security. It's worth many times the money you lent me. That ring is worth thousands of dollars.
1: But I can't tie up my funds with any ring. Now, if you don't pay me cash, why, I'll just have to sell the ring for what I can get out of it.
2: Sell the ring? No, you would not dare do that.
1: Why not?
2: My mother gave me that ring. It was worn by my father when he was at the court of the king in Madrid. It was the last of my father's treasure.
1: Oh, I can't help that, Madro. I can't let sentiment interfere with business, you know.
2: The ring, it is valuable to me. I will claim it someday. When my symphony is complete, I will have that money. I will be the most famous musician in the world. And I will pay you your money twice, three times over.
1: No, I can't count on promises, Madro, but I tell you what I will do. I'll give you until day after tomorrow. And if you don't pay up then, why, I'll just have to sell the ring.
2: No, you cannot do that.
1: Oh, yes, I can, and I will.
3: Very well. I'll get the money.
1: Now you're talking.
3: Come to my house tomorrow afternoon. Bring the ring with you.
1: That's fine, Madro. I'll be there, say, around 3 o'clock.
3: Three o'clock. Three o'clock will be as good a time as any.

0: Here I am, Mudro, right on the dot for three, as you can see.
1: I expect you would be on time.
0: You have the money?
1: Hey, come in.
0: Thank you.
1: Into my studio here.
0: Hmm?
1: I brought the ring?
0: Right here in the pocket.
1: I know. Sit down, Senor Harris. Before we conclude our dealings, there is something I want you to hear.

0: you think of that, Senor Harris?
1: What is it?
0: Part of my symphony. Do you not think the world will pay to hear that? Do you not think that money will pour in from that? Money to pay you?
1: Now, look here, Mondo. I haven't time to waste. I have other appointments this afternoon. Now, I came here in good faith, and you promised that you would pay me.
0: I will pay you. But you have not answered my question. What do you think of my symphony?
1: Well, now, I can't say, Mondo. I don't know much about this classical stuff. I lean more to ragtime and Carrie Jacobs Bond songs. You know what I mean. Like the man says, let me write a nation's songs, and I don't care who makes its law.
0: I do not follow you.
1: Well, I mean, give the people something they can whistle, or something they can dance to.
0: You do not think the breaking heart of mankind sings in this? You do not think the heavy feet of destiny dance through these measures? Listen!
1: Can't argue that point with you, Matru. Of course, I don't know much about music, just like I said. You know, I'm just a plain businessman.
0: Hey, say, shut up! Listen! 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Listen to mankind revolt! Listen to the waking of the world! Listen to the crushing of oppression!
1: Look here, Mondo. I haven't any more time to waste here. I have a lot of appointments this afternoon. Now this demonstration's gone far enough. If you'll kindly pay me just as you promised, I'll turn over your ring to you and our dealings will be at an end.
0: Listen, Mr. Harris. 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

0: Pardon, Inspector Wallman, but there's a woman outside. I think you'd better talk to her.
1: Well, what's her trouble?
0: Well, she says she's afraid of her husband.
1: And the world would probably be a better place if more women were the same way. Now, you take care of her, Sergeant. I've got a lot of things on my mind.
0: Yeah, well, this is important, Inspector. She's afraid her husband's going to kill her.
1: Well, that's a little different. I suppose the perfect homicide squad should prevent murders as well as solve them, eh? Well, show her in.
0: Yes, sir. Will you come in, ma'am?
2: Thank you.
0: This gentleman here will take care of you.
2: Thank you. Are you the chief?
1: Well, no, not yet, but I have hopes. Well, what can I do for you?
2: I'm frightened. I'm scared of my husband.
1: So the sergeant told me. Why are you frightened of your husband?
2: Well, last week he threatened to kill me when I asked him for money to buy milk for our baby. And today, when I came home, he had his diamond ring back and he tried to get me to go into his studio with him. He said, look, I got it back. Oh, there's a funny look in his eyes.
1: Now, wait a minute. What's the diamond ring to do with it?
2: Well, you see, he borrowed some money on his diamond ring so we could eat. And he didn't have any money to redeem it. I don't know how he got it back.
1: Well, how do you suppose he obtained it?
2: Oh, I'm afraid to think. But he threatened to kill me. Maybe he's killed Mr. Harris, the man who lent him the money.
1: Why didn't you ask him where he got the ring?
2: No, I was afraid. He looked at me so strangely. He kept telling me to come into his studio. And he never lets me in there.
1: I see. Well, we'll just calm your fears. I think Inspector Kai and I better see you home.

0: Watch this guy, Kyle. He may be a nut.
1: Yeah.
0: All right, lead the way, man.
2: Red Bottleby! Keep out! Keep out!
3: They're looking for Mr. Harris.
4: Not Bottleby.
2: I have it. I have it at last. Just listen.
0: Where's Harris?
2: I didn't know.
0: He was here, wasn't he?
2: Yeah, I think so. Perhaps he was. George, he left out. Do not bother me now.
0: This guy's bugged or something, Kyle. Now keep your eye on him. I'm going to take a look at this closet.
5: What's up?
0: Here's Harris.
2: You have spoiled it.
0: Murder.
2: You have spoiled it. I had the whole thing. The essence of humanity suffering. I had it, I tell you. You spoiled it.
0: Who killed this man?
2: I don't know.

0: Inspectors Waldman and Kyle take Carlos Fabio to headquarters. For 2 hours, they question him in the presence of Chief of Police Peterson. Never does Modro deny his guilt, but seems, on the contrary, not to be listening to the questions of the officer. Ceaselessly, he hums his symphony, trying to impress its melody and harmony into his brain, so that later he may write it down. When, apparently for the first time, the officer's questions penetrate his brain, Modro makes a simple confession, explaining in detail all that occurred. He is held to answer to a charge of murder, and a few months later is sentenced to San Quentin Penitentiary for life by a jury which, unimpressed by his plea of self-defense, has returned a verdict of second-degree murder. Shortly afterwards, he is delivered into the custody of the warden of San Quentin Prison.
1: Any new arrivals today, McIntosh?
2: Aye, sir. One.
1: Where from?
2: Oakland. Second-degree murder.
1: Has he been taken care of?
2: Yes, sir. Mugged, printed, shaved, and outfitted. Waiting outside now if you want to talk to him.
1: Yes, I'll talk to him. Bring you in.
2: Aye, sir.
3: Come in here, 7612.
4: Aye, you.
3: My name is Carlos Modro.
2: Yeah, you're off that when you walk through that gate out there. From now on, you're 7612. You see, the number's printed across your jacket.
3: See.
2: The warden wants to see you. Right this way. Here he is, sir.
1: Thanks, Mac. Well, that'll be all for present.
2: Aye, sir.
1: Well, you don't look much like a murderer to me.
3: I am not a murderer. I am a composer.
1: A composer? Well, that's fine. We'll find you a place in the printing plant.
3: You do not understand. I do not type. I write music.
1: Oh, you write music.
3: All I want is a chance to finish my symphony.
1: I see. What is your name?
3: Marco. Carlos Modro.
1: Well, look here, Modro. Let's start off right. Let's understand each other, you and I. You'll have to work up here. You're going to start a life that is completely different. You'll have to adjust yourself to a set of circumstances completely different from any you've ever known before. And you won't see many people sympathetic with your desires to finish a symphony.
3: I'm willing to work, Warden. I suppose I have committed a crime. I'll pay for it. I'll do anything you say. You shaved my head. You've taken away my name. That is all right. I don't care what you do to me, just so long as I can go on working. All I want is a piano so I can finish my symphony.
1: A piano?
3: See.
1: Well, Modro, ourselves don't come furnished with piano.
3: But I must work on my symphony.
1: Well, we can place you in the prison orchestra. They rehearse once a week.
3: Once a week? But when can I work on my symphony?
1: I'm afraid, Modro, that you can't.
4: Boys, not the way. Now look here. Clarinet, not so loud. You must have learned to play in a beer garden band. String, more smart. Trumpet, you tap it to that small tempo.
5: What are you playing, please?
3: I was trying to work out some harmony on my symphony.
5: Your symphony? You're worrying about your symphony when I can't even get these doomheads to play one to pay right. Now you save your symphony for when you get parole. Now, all together, boys, once more.

0: What's the matter, pal? You'll get used to it. The juice mill always gets the fresh fish at first. Wait till you've been at it as long as I have.
1: How long is that?
0: 5 years.
1: 5 years in this terrible place. I cannot wait that long.
0: What's your hurry? You're not going anyplace.
1: 5 years, 10 years. A life. No piano. Nothing but scraps of paper and bits of pencil. Nothing to beat our time. Nothing to help me get the notes on paper. Nothing. What is that? This machinery. These wheels. These belts. They have rhythm. They have tempo.

0: professor?
1: I don't know. We ain't seen him. Maybe he's got the pip.
0: Yeah, that'd be swell. Maybe we wouldn't have to have any practice.
1: Now, pipe down, you smugs. Here comes the warden.
0: Hey, look. It's Screwy piano player Madro's with him.
2: Now, boys, our orchestra leader, Dr. Steiner, has been forced to resign because of poor health. Well, I asked him if he could recommend anyone. To my surprise, he said that one of us here was even better qualified than he to lead the orchestra. So upon Dr. Steiner's recommendation, I'm turning the baton over to Carlos Madro, number 7612. He is in complete authority, and I expect you to obey his orders as explicitly as you did Dr. Steiner. That's all.
3: Looking for a parole?
1: Hey, yeah, red apple and the teacher, eh?
4: Are you finished now? Thank you for the welcome. I would rather have that than a lot of hypocritical applause. Now that I know what you think of me, I'll tell you what I think of you. I think you are the worst aggregation of so-called musicians I have ever heard in my life. I intend to change all that. I intend to make this a real orchestra. Do not worry, there will be no tales carried to the warden. We will handle this just between ourselves. I will see the job through. I have plenty of time. I am here for life. Now that we understand each other, let us get to work. First violins and basses, then clarinets. Start on high F. Come down to E and D, basses and bass. D minor chord on second beat, sustain. And play that very broad. You ready? Good. Now, once more. More 40 this time.
0: Hey, what is this? A memory chord? Where's the part for this stuff?
4: You'll get them soon. I am still writing it.

0: Under Modrow's expert musicianship, the San Quentin Prison Orchestra becomes a really fine musical organization, and its fame spreads all over the country. Slowly, Modrow wins the hard-boiled members of his aggregation to a staunch personal loyalty. And many are the fine musicians he develops and sends forth from the grim walls of the old prison. Slowly, surely, Modrow works on his symphony, aided by the bitterly won cooperation of his musicians in helping him solve many intricate problems of scoring. Finally, it's completed, and feverishly, Modrow rehearses his men to prepare the composition for its first public playing at the holiday entertainment within the prison walls. At last, the great day arrives. Proudly, the warden announces to the inmates and the guests from the outside that the San Quentin Orchestra is about to play for the first time the Symphony No. 1 of Carlos Modrow. Trembling with emotion, Modrow takes the stand, raises his baton, crashes into the opening chords of his great work. As the symphony progresses, the jazz-minded convicts firm in their seats. But a guest of the warden, seated in the front row, listens with keen interest.
1: Hey, you know, warden, that's great stuff.
2: Yes, I'm mighty proud of that boy. This part of it he calls the rhythm of the jute mill.
1: And the rhythm of the jute mill, eh?
2: Yeah.
1: I don't suppose there's any chance of taking this outfit out on a vaudeville tour.
2: Well, hardly.
1: Yeah, I didn't think so. Too bad. I could clean up a fortune with him. And a great attraction.
2: Undoubtedly. But there's hardly any sense in carrying a 40-man crime wave around the country the way things are right now.
1: Yeah, that thing he's playing is good stuff. Yeah, I could do something with that.
2: What do you mean?
1: Well, get it published. But I suppose there'd be an objection to that, too.
2: No, I don't see why. Modrow's done a very nice thing there. If he can realize on it, he's entitled to it. After all, the state saves $1,500 a year by using him as band leader instead of an outsider.
1: Would there be any chance of me seeing him after the concert?
2: Certainly. I'll have him sent to the office.

0: Mudrow, I want you to meet a friend of mine, Mr. Edward Cohn.
1: Glad to meet you, senor.
0: Mr. Cohn's in the theatrical business, Mudrow.
2: Si. Ah, it's a real pleasure to hear your composition tonight, Mudrow. I want to congratulate you.
1: Thank you, senor. I've worked a long time on it.
2: Yeah, you can see that you have. I like particularly the third movement.
1: The march. I call that the rhythm of the jute mill.
2: Yeah, so the warden told me.
1: Did I get the opening, the suffering into it, Mr. Cohn?
2: Yeah, I think you did.
1: Did you feel what I was driving at? The life of the jute mill? That we are all convicts, our souls imprisoned within our bodies, given a life term in a floppy prison of flesh. That we labor there in that mortal jute hopelessly until death arrows us. That is what I was trying to say in this fourth movement. The freedom, the parole that death brings, the transcending spirit solving all problems in eternal peace.
2: Yeah, I got all that.
3: Very good.
2: Very good indeed. A fine piece of work. Now, what I wanted to ask you, Mudrow, would you be willing to have this work published?
1: To have it published? To bring this message to the world? Will you publish it for me? Can you do it for me?
2: And I will.
1: Oh, wonderful. Warden, this is more than I ever expected. More than I hoped could happen. To be able to bring my message to the world.
2: We will do that, Mudrow, I can assure you. We will make recordings of it so that people can play it in their home.
1: Recordings of it? Magnifico, magnifico. Be sure to tell whoever makes the records what I have just told you. It's all there. It's all in the music.
2: Of course it is. Amado, I've done up a little agreement here. If you'll just sign it.
1: You promise you will publish it and then make recordings of it?
2: Yes.
1: And I'll send it to me. I'll sign it. There is only one thing more, Mr. Cohn.
2: Yeah, what's that?
1: Send me the first record they make, will you?
2: I certainly will.
1: Thank
2: the
1: you,
2: very senor. First record will come to you.
1: Thank you, senor. Thank you very much.

0: For weeks, happy Carlos Madro walks the prison yard on clouds. His imprisonment means nothing to him now. He tastes the sweet nectar of artistic achievement and already is planning his symphony number two, his next great work. And then one day he receives a summons to the warden's office.
1: Come in, Madro.
2: You sent for me, senor?
1: Yes. The record's come.
2: Hal, let me hear it. Let me hear it.
1: Right away. I have my electric phonograph brought over from the house so that you could get every note.
2: Please turn it on. Turn it on quickly, please.
1: Very well. Here it is.

0: Lord, that is not my symphony.
1: Of course it is.
0: That is not a symphony orchestra. That is a band. Here, let me see the record.
1: There you are.
0: Concert in March. Convict number 7612. My rhythm of the jute mill, played by a jeep band.
1: Do you want to hear the rest of it? Well, thank you. Well, here's your record.
0: I do not want it.
1: Why, what's the matter, Bartle? Where are you going?
0: I'm going back to the jute mill.

Having saved the state $10,000 by his services as orchestra leader, the man we have called Carlos Madro was finally paroled in 1929, a broken and sick old man to be deported to his native Spain. It is said that through the success of his published music, he realized more than $100,000 during the time he was in prison, and that this sum was held by influential friends who sponsored his parole. But for him, spiritual life ended when his dream of artistic success was shattered.

0: sponsored his parole. But for him, spiritual life ended when his dream of artistic success was shattered. Having suffered one stroke prior to his release from prison, it is doubtful if he is alive today. Calling All Cars is a presentation of the Rio Grande Oil Company, refiners and marketers of Rio Grande cracked gasoline.
1: Oakland police calling all cars, attention all cars. The cancellation broadcast 70 regarding a murder. Suspect in this case is now in custody. That's all.

0: Calling All Cars is written and produced by William N. Robeson. Original music for tonight's broadcast was composed and arranged by Albert K. Malott. The orchestra was under the direction of Frederick Starr. This is your narrator, Frederick Lindsley, saying goodnight for the Rio Grande Oil Company.
1: Inside every Cape Plum, there's a nice clean stone asking to be let out. There's a very sweet sound to Cape Plums when you have them for afters.
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0: It comes to every street, and it comes to Broadway, the single moment when daytime dies, when night is just across the street. The great shadow blows in from the river, scatters, finds a corner, a doorway, a face, layers them with chill and darkness. And then it happens, the drench of neon and spinning lights and glare, and for those who need it, high above, stars and the city moon. Broadway flips a cigarette into the gutter and runs into the night. The night was hours old where I was. It came sooner and stayed longer. Basement apartment, West 49th. And the simple statement from a frightened man.
1: I don't care what you think. That girl lying there, I didn't kill her. I didn't strangle her.
0: The fact that you called the police, Mr. Lehigh, is a point in your favor, but...
1: What do you think I'm playing with? Your game or something? A point in my favor? A point? What are you talking about points for? I didn't kill her.
0: You know who this girl is?
1: Sure, I do. Irene Hall. She's an entertainer.
0: Oh?
1: What do you mean, ho? What about it? I know an entertainer. That makes me a murderer. She was a cute personality, and she attracted me, so I made a date with her.
0: How'd you happen to find her, Mr. Lehigh?
1: I had a date with her at 11 o'clock, about half hour ago. I knocked on the door. I heard her crying out like she was being hurt. I kicked in the door.
0: Come here. Come on, just step around here. On that pocketbook on the floor.
1: Yes.

0: Get lady's face powder on my shoes already from that mist.
1: Feel her cheek. Go ahead. Cold, huh? I'm going to tell you something. This girl's been dead for a couple of hours, at least that long.
0: Are you trying to trick me or something? I'm telling you, I heard her cry out. She was yelling for help. You don't believe me, do you? You guys should get a bang out of roughing up strangers.
1: Nobody's roughing you up. I'm just asking a few questions, that's all. Like how long you've been a stranger in town.
0: A week, from Cleveland, the convention. Patent medicine boys. I'm in vitamin concentrate.
1: And this girl entertained at one of your meetings, is that right?
0: Yeah. Came right after the magician last night. She did a Queen of Sheba, got rolled out in a rug. A real cute personality. Now look, mister, whoever killed little Irene walked right out of that back door there to that courtyard. But then he walked away. Please, don't ask me any more questions. Leave me alone. I got to have time to adjust my thoughts.
1: Then the intrusion of those sounds of night that attend violence, the furtive gathering of crowd outside the basement apartment, and the sudden shriek of a woman's laughter from a party upstairs that for an instant stills the night, then bursts, drifts the streets. And the streets that is the arrival of the official probers into death and their entrance into the apartment. Watch them briefly as they pry, as they lift possessions of the dead girl, hold them up to the light. Then as they bend over the spilled pocketbook, finger its contents, scrape the spilled powder off the floor into small envelopes. Then leave them and lead Myron Lehigh through, out of there. And a girl in the crowd clutches his coat, peers close into his face, grins, lets him go. And at headquarters, book Myron Lehigh on suspicion of murder, give him the night to adjust his thoughts. Then in the squad room, throw a blanket over the cot and dream of sleep. Somewhere at dream's end, a voice that breaks it.
2: Up, Danny. Up. Bright as the morning, so rise and shine alongside. Up, Danny.
3: I heard you, Gino. I heard you.
2: The surprises this day that has dawned has in store for you, Danny. The surprises.
3: Like what?
2: Like a container of steamy coffee?
3: Hmm?
2: Like a frosty cola, which I sneaked out to the corner to get for you. Once information was passed to me, you slumbered on a steel cot. You go to the card table there, Danny. I laid it out for you.
3: Thanks, Gino. Tastes good. Thanks again. A flower across the cruller.
2: I thought it an added touch to start your day. A baby blue bachelor button to sport in your wrinkled lapel.
3: You're very thoughtful, Gino.
2: I try. Well, you are sufficiently cleared of cobwebs, Danny, to indulge me in the events that have passed in the night?
3: Go right ahead.
2: Thank you. According to our good Dr. Sinsky, you were indeed correct in your diagnosis. Irene Hall had indeed been dead for a couple hours before your arrival. Death by strangulation. Bruises on the throat and other like symptoms.
3: And what else?
2: What else is that the deceased Irene Hall is an entertainer who was booked out of the Wentworth Theatrical Agency on West 47. As Mugovan was on night watch last night, he gathered this information from various sources.
3: What else did he gather?
2: The notes various of our good detectives have made on the questioning of the people at the party upstairs from the killing. All have alibis, as have the other tenants. They are all sad. Miss Hall is dead. She was a cute girl, they said.
3: Where's Mugovan now?
2: Waiting for your beck and call.
3: Well, tell him to meet me in Myron Lehigh's cell. Well, yes, Gino. I enjoyed the breakfast you laid out for me.

0: Tired go, huh? What's the stuff supposed to do for you, Mr. Lehigh?
1: Tones up the system with vitamins. Gives you the old pep and vinegar. That's why you
0: have a seat, Danny. Mr. Lehigh was just telling me about the patent medicine he peddles. It's called Tired Go, because it makes you peppy.
1: I could stand a whole bottle of the large economy size right now. You think it's fun spending a night in jail?
2: You a married man, Mr. Lehigh?
0: Tell him, Mr. Lehigh.
1: I told you, didn't I?
0: The kid going to college on a scholarship, Danny.
2: Yeah, they're nice to have a kid like that.
1: What do you want now?
2: Start all over again, Mr. Lehigh. Tell us about last night.
1: I told him I just finished telling Detective Muggerman.
0: Lieutenant Clover wasn't here. I repeat a story very badly. You tell it.
1: I had a date with Irene Hall. I was to meet her at her apartment at 11 o'clock. I knocked on the door. Irene screamed. I kicked in the door. Irene was dead. I called the police.
2: What did you do last evening before you went to Miss Hall's place?
1: Walked around, you know.
0: No, I don't know. Do you know, Danny?
1: Walked around. That's what I'm telling you I did. I don't know what else to call it in Cleveland. We call it walking around.
2: Walking around doing what? Peddling Tired Go or what?
1: Now look, mister, we don't peddle. We sell direct to cut-rate chains. Peddling's
0: what
1: for...
0: What time did you have dinner?
1: Early, 5 o'clock.
2: Then what did you do?
0: And don't tell us you were walking around.
1: I had dinner and I went next door and I had a drink. One drink. Then I went to another bar or had another drink.
2: Where were you at 9 o'clock?
1: How do I know?
0: You better know, Mr. Lehigh. 9 o'clock is when your date was strangled. I don't know where you were. Mr. Clover doesn't know where you were. Somebody ought to know where you were. They really ought. It's important.
1: I was in a bar. I was drinking.
2: What bar?
1: I was in a lot of bars on Broadway. I didn't look at their names.
2: You heard that girl cry out, huh?
1: Yeah, I heard. What do you think? I'm lying to you? You still think that, don't you? Oh, look, fellas, I got a wife and a nice daughter.
0: You told us, Mr. Lehigh. She got a scholarship to college. Your family must be real proud.
2: Then leave him. Leave the man whose tasting of a city has been distilled into violence and death, the accusation of murder. Leave him in a room whose walls have been scarred with chalked protests, the derision of the guilty, the pleading of the innocent. And leave him with the image of the girl the city had promised him, and whose death was an end to the promise. Go now to the Wentworth Theatrical Agency on West 47th to sift the night particles of a girl's life that had spun her dying, to assemble the shadows that had touched her in passing. Maybe you could do that here, in the office fashioned out of a brownstone hall bedroom. Here with the pictures of sparkling personalities clustered on yellowing walls, and the messages of love and gratitude scrawled on them. To Laurie Wentworth, the sweetest agent of them all. To Laurie, all of the best. To Laurie, without whom... And Laurie preening, purring in the warm glow of it all.
3: My babies, Mr. Clover. Every one of them. Like little chicks. Little foundling chicks. Cutie pies, huh?
2: You get work for them, said Miss Wentworth.
3: Well, I try. Sometimes all our special talent isn't appreciated, but I try. A convention hits town, a lodge needs a few specialties to raise money for funds. I spent years scrounging around. Now the fundraisers are getting to know us.
2: What about Irene Hall?
3: Oh, cream of the crop was my little Irene. I'll miss her. You just don't know, Mr. Clover, how my little Irene is going to be missed. You just can't know.
2: Can you tell me anything about her, anything that will help?
3: Well, I heard on the radio that you're holding a killer. What else do you need to know about her?
2: Where she came from, how she came to you, who her friends were, things like that.
3: Well, where she came from, I never asked. All I know is one day, well, maybe 3 years ago, she was standing there in the doorway, right there, like she didn't know was it all right to come in. I took her hand in mine, and I told her it was all right. Then she showed me the pictures she carried under her arm, and, well, I signed her right off. And not too long after, entertainment committees called me, asked for her. Didn't care what else I gave him, long as I gave him Irene.
2: And that's all you know about her?
3: Well, I know I should never have booked her for that patent medicine blow-off. Then my Irene wouldn't be dead at the hands of a medicine man.
2: Nothing more?
3: Well, I know she didn't make the date I booked for her last night, a little private affair dinner party.
2: How did you know that?
3: Because Barbara phoned me. Said Irene hasn't showed up, and could she please do her specialty? That's the rug bit as the Queen of Sheba. I said, sure, Barbara. You do it.
2: Barbara?
3: Barbara Landon. That cutie pie, see? See up there? That one there, pictured in the feathers?
2: Mm-hmm.
3: Yeah. Well, she and Irene were buddies, covered for each other's routines in case one or the other had reason not to show up on a date.
2: You have her address?
3: Sure, sure. I write it down for you. Give her a message, huh? Tell her she can take all of Irene's routines now.

0: Why you come bothering me, mister? I got enough to do around here.
1: I told you, I want you to open the door to Miss Landon's room.
0: All you had to do was beat on the door real loud, scream a few sayings. It wakes up that Miss Landon every time. I know from the times I got to do this just to call her to the hall phone. Oh, that Miss Landon's a sleeper. Here, I'll show you. Hey, Landon!
1: Just unlock it, huh?
0: Yeah. Side saves wear and tear. Yeah. Oh, yeah. Perfume with this booze in the room. Man could get a hangover just from the aroma. There she is, mister, stretched out on the bed. Go on, wake her. I want to stand here and watch you how you do it.
1: Miss Landon, Miss...
0: Well, go on, mister. She's up good. The load she must have souped up last night, you got it. Here. I'll show you how to get a reaction. Hey, Landon, hey.
1: I'll leave her alone.
0: But you said you... Oh, look. Look at her throat.
1: Yeah, look. Dead. Strangled to death.

0: 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The midday light of Maytime flows gently. Broadway shimmers. Langer walks the street, rhythm to the pulsing of May wind, and its perfumed silk rustles softly. The hawkers yawn their spiels. The loudspeakers drone. There's the slow dance of litter in the gutters. A day in May, a day to melt in your mouth, a day to ride the rides, crowd the midway, toss the hoop, win the ham. So wait for it on the corner, kid. Hold it close. It can slip right through your fingers. And for the girl sprawled across your bed, the day offers only her dying in the desolate room. The streakings of sunlight and shadow that pattern her body. And the wind that takes her hair, drifts it across her bruised throat. And this was all of Maytime for Barbara Landon.
1: How long are we going to stand here just looking at her, mister? Shouldn't we...
0: Don't worry about it.
1: Well, I ain't worried. That's your department. All I know is the management would like me to clear up things like this quick spot.
0: I told you, don't worry about it.
1: Yeah. Anything the mister says.
0: Oh, she's been dead for quite a while.
1: I wouldn't know about such things.
0: Tell me what you do know.
1: I got a name. It's Marv Norman. I got a job managing this apartment house. I read papers, listen to the radio, collect the garbage of the tenants. Nights, I sit on the stoop and no one talks to me. This hotel, gay, carefree, lots of gentlemen friends. To her, I was a doorknob, a mat with the word welcome.
0: Called on her here?
1: Well, yes. In this apartment, we are now alone, mister. So, then...
0: Did Miss Landon have a caller last night?
1: Sure. Other times, though. That's the hall phone, mister. Bother me, thanks. Hello. Yeah, she's here. Hold on a minute, huh? Yeah, guy asking for Miss Landon, mister. Cozy the way I played it, huh? Don't say she's dead. Don't say a cop's here. Don't... Yeah, don't bother.
0: Hello?
2: Hey, what is this? How many watchdogs I got to go through to get to Barbara?
0: This is the police.
2: Oh. Hey, what goes on with Barbara?
0: Who are you?
2: The Russell Field. Look, pal, all I'm doing is a social...
0: Where are you now?
2: Drugstore on 6th across from Bryant Park, Bromley's.
0: Stay there. I'll be up in a while. How will I know you?
2: I'm sporting a Hawaiian shirt, yellow background, brown pineapples on top. Look, I don't have to. Yeah, I'll wait.
0: So again, the brief wait. Again, the men civically supported who attend the leavings of violent death. White-coated ones, blue-serged ones, the cigar smoker... The funny fellow who thought of just the thing to say all the way down from headquarters. And they swarm, and they photograph, and they measure. Leave them. Death is in the hands of the professionals. Out into the streets now, and the ride to Bryant Park. Past the benches in back of the library, and the sitters. The students scanning the required reading. Oldsters with eyes closed to the warming sun. Park the car. And to the drugstore. Man shirt is rummaging through a table marked. Any item in this display, 10...
3: Just looking. I'm waiting for some.
4: What am I waiting for?
0: I'm Danny Clover.
3: What was all that mystery over the phone?
0: She's dead.
3: What are you talking? I saw her last night. How can you stand there and tell me that?
0: I asked you.
3: She's dead, and I was with her last night. You gonna lock me up?
0: We'll see.
3: Well, I told you. I was with her working. She never liked for me to call. I'm a waiter. She likes me.
0: The table where she worked last night, then met her a few blocks away.
3: No, that isn't it. She had a crazy notion, that's all. She didn't like me coming around for her. Afraid somebody will recognize me as a waiter, and river, she goes out with a waiter.
0: She was entertaining last night?
3: Yeah, doing a sheba bit for the... Hey. Her friend Irene was strangled, too. Last night, too. Hey, now, wait a minute. Don't get me mixed up.
0: You know Irene?
3: I met her once or twice, that's all.
4: All right. You picked Barbara up last night. What did you do?
3: About the same.
4: Well, like what?
3: Went for a ride, parked along the river. Did you drink? She did. She liked it. I brought along a bottle.
4: She liked it, mister. I was her date. I brought along a bottle.
3: You know something? I as good as killed her.
4: How?
3: Well, she asked me to come up to her place and finish the bottle. I didn't go. She was loaded. She needed a night to sleep it off. If I hadn't gone home, she'd be alive right this minute. You're not crazy about my story, huh? I gotta go downtown?
4: Yeah, for a while.
3: Let's go.

0: Danny Clover speaking.
1: The Lieutenant Danny Clover?
0: Gordon.
1: Yes, I blush you remember. Gordon from Technical. Come on down here, Lieutenant. You need help.

0: When you close that door, smile, Lieutenant, like you're happy. And you're going to be happy.
1: What do you got for me, Gordon?
0: Manners, manners. Aren't you even going to ask how I am today? How I feel? How I slept last night? Whether I'm happy here amongst all my expensive equipment?
1: All right, are you happy, Gordon?
0: Listen, Lieutenant. You run around a lot. You meet a lot of people, all kinds of people. We've been working together for a long time. What am I calling you Lieutenant for, Danny?
1: What do you want?
0: Happens a friend of mine's coming in from out of town. I've been writing him what a good time can be had in New York. I gotta show him a good time, Danny.
1: And?
0: You're trying to bait me, Lieutenant?
1: In the squad room, they tell me you've got a little black book, Gordon. Just the other day, you were explaining the code beside the names.
0: You're not going to help me, eh? You're going to let me make a jerk out of myself in front of my friend?
1: What did you call me down here for, Gordon?
0: I'll show you. Come here. Three microscopes. You want a peek or you want me to handle it for you? Lieutenant?
1: You tell me.
0: On the stage of microscope one, face powder spilled on the floor in the apartment of Irene Hall. On two, face powder taken from the face of Irene Hall. On three, face powder from the face of Barbara Landon.
1: What about him?
0: What about him, the lieutenant says. The lieutenant who gets around. I'll tell you what about him. One in three match. One in two don't.
1: Then the powder spilled out of that purse wasn't Irene's. It was Barbara's.
0: Gwendolyn, you mind if I add something? You don't mind. That spilled powder on the floor in Irene Hall's apartment didn't come out of Irene's purse. It was that other girl's, Barbara's.
1: Thanks, Gordon. You helped a lot.
0: You see what I mean? You've been around lots of girls. What about my out-of-town friend, Danny? Danny boy?
1: You didn't help that much.

0: Okay, this cell.
1: Guard, open up.
0: Thanks, I'll call you if I want you. In here, Russ.
1: Are you giving me a cellmate?
0: Inside. Wake up, Mr. Lehigh.
2: Hmm?
0: Come on. Come on. Get up, I want you to meet somebody. This is Russ Field, Mr. Lehigh.
2: What do I have to meet him for? What am I getting out of here?
1: You choose him, Mr. Lehigh? I'm not.
0: You two have got something in common. Both of you are being held for a double murder, and of the same two girls.
2: Come here, Mr. Field. Let me shake your hand, brother. Am I glad to see you?
1: Hey, they really go stir-crazy fast around here, Clover. Hey, get used to it, kid, because if one of us killed two girls, it's got to be you, because it wasn't me.
2: He's the killer, Mr. Clover. I saw him. I saw him run out of there.
0: You're crazy, stinking liar. I'll break up.
1: Cut it out.
0: Did you hear what he said? He said he saw him.
1: Why didn't you tell me this before, Mr. Lehigh? That you saw him coming out of Irene's apartment?
2: I didn't see him. I was lying.
1: Come on, Clover. Let me get out of here. You've got your boy.
2: Wait a minute. Wait a minute.
1: What?
2: You said there were two girls. What two girls?
1: Irene Hall and...
2: What two girls?
1: A friend of Irene's. Her name was Barbara Landon.
2: See, I don't even know. How could I kill her? Anyhow, I was in jail.
1: You were in jail at midnight last night. Irene was killed about 9 o'clock last night. Barbara Landon was killed at 11.
2: I didn't kill. I didn't kill.
1: Look, yeah. Poor guy, what am I saying? A killer and I call him poor guy. Okay, Clover, I met your boy. You've had your fun. Let's get out of here.
0: Russ, tell me again how you were out with Barbara last night. What you did.
1: Well, sure. Met her, parked. She got loaded. I took her home.
0: You met her from work, huh?
1: Sure, just like I told you.
0: No stops anywhere, huh?
1: Just the park. Short stop. She got loaded fast.
2: You gotta believe me. You gotta believe me. My wife, my kid going to college. He won a scholarship. You don't think the father of a smart kid like that could... I didn't do it. I didn't.
1: Sloppy killer. A dad.
0: What kind of killer are you, Russ?
1: What?
0: Barbara Landon was at Irene's apartment last night.
1: What are you talking about?
0: Mr. Lehigh.
2: What do you want?
0: You tell me what happened last night.
2: I had a date with Irene Hall. I was to meet her at her apartment at 11 o'clock. I knocked on the door. Irene screamed. I kicked in the door. Irene was dead. I called the police. I had a date with Irene Hall. I was to meet her.
0: It wasn't Irene you heard scream. It was Barbara. Our technical department showed me proof that Barbara was there. Guard? Go home, Mr. Lehigh. Go back to Cleveland.
2: All I did was have a date with her.
0: Go home.

0: Well, my turn to go home now, huh?
1: Wait a minute. We got a few more things to talk about.
0: What?
1: You didn't like Barbara, did you?
0: No. No, she got drunk. She always got drunk. She was no fun.
1: But Irene was different, wasn't she?
0: A nice girl.
1: Then why'd you kill her? You did kill her, Russ. Didn't she like you? You didn't mean to kill her, did you?
0: No.
1: You killed her, and you stayed with her.
0: I'll tell you why. I was talking to her. I was trying to tell her I didn't mean it. I was staying there just to make myself believe it didn't happen. And then when Barbara rang the bell...
1: You didn't meet her after work, did you?
0: And when Barbara came and rang the bell, I opened the door and tried to explain it to her. When I was talking, someone else knocked on the door. It must have been that little guy who was just here. Barbara started to scream. I hit her. She fell down, spilled everything all over the place.
1: Friendly, I started to kick in the door. You dragged Barbara away.
0: Yeah, I strangled her in my car and poured booze all over her and took her home. Then I went home and I went to sleep.
1: That's the way it was, huh?
0: Just like I told you. I swear it was. Just like that. No. Now you're going to let me out of here. Now let me out.

It's the street of the hunter, this Broadway, of the smile that's dropped at the tip of a hat. And the lights are flung from windows, out of doorways, and you walk a pavement spangled with a thousand colors. But between the lights, that's where darkness is. It's Broadway, the gaudiest, the most violent, the lonesomest mile in the world. Broadway, my beat.

Broadway's My Beat stars Larry Thor as Detective Danny Clover, with Charles Calvert as Tartaglia and Jack Crucian as Mugovan. The program was produced and directed by Elliot Lewis, with musical score composed and conducted by Alexander Courage. In tonight's story, High Everback was heard as Russ Field and Herb Butterfield as Myron Lehigh. Featured in the cast were Martha Wentworth, Ed Max, and Junius Matthews. This is only a rumor, but they say the Secretary of the Treasury recently visited Jack Benny's underground vault to reassure himself that there's a healthy cash reserve in case the government runs short. This much is certain. America's in no danger of running short of laughs, just as long as Jack Benny time keeps rolling along Sunday nights on CBS Radio. Bill Anders speaking. And remember, My Friend Irma livens your Sundays on the CBS Radio Network.

0: last trip, did you discover what the Earth people eat? 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They peel them with their metal knives. Boil them for 20 of their minutes. Then they smash them all to bits. They are clearly a most primitive people.
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3: It's 20 minutes past 10 in the morning, shortly after the close of our last episode. As in the office of Helen Powers, choreographer, dance director, and booking agent.
4: Office of Helen Powers.
5: Oh, I'm sorry. Miss Powers is busy now.
4: Miss, my name is Audrey Beekman.
5: Oh, excuse me, please. Office of Helen Powers.
4: I'm sorry, but Miss Powers says it's impossible for her to see you today. You try again next week if you...
5: My name is Audrey Beekman. I want to see my daughter.
4: What did you say?
5: My daughter came here for an audition, and I must see her.
4: Her name's Kate. Kate Beekman.
5: Oh, yes, she talked to Miss Powers just a few moments ago.
4: You see, Miss Powers always talks to applicants before seeing them dance. Sometimes that's as far as it goes.
5: What?
4: Well, sometimes Miss Powers decides the applicant isn't suitable.
5: Then Kate didn't...
4: Oh, you can be glad. Miss Powers decided to give your daughter a try at any rate. Just a moment. Miss Powers? Miss Powers? Oh, Miss Powers is no longer in her office. She's most likely taking your daughter to the audition stage.
5: I've got to see my daughter before she takes the audition.
4: You don't want her to take it?
5: No.
4: Why?
5: We're wasting time, Miss.
4: Well, you'll have to give me a reason. Well, didn't your daughter want to come here?
5: Well, yes, but...
4: Then I don't understand.
5: My daughter was hurt in an accident. She doesn't know how bad she was hurt. I've got to tell her.
4: That doesn't make a whole lot of sense, Mrs. Beekman.
5: Miss, will you call my daughter or take me to her? Or let me speak to Miss Powers.
4: I couldn't do that.
5: Why not?
4: Well, because she's busy. Every minute is scheduled.
5: Miss.
4: She's coaching the chorus of a musical comedy.
5: I'm going to see my daughter or Miss Powers. You take me or let me find my own way. But you can't stop me. Are you going to take me? All right, I'll find the way myself.
4: Hey, wait!
5: Not another second. If you want to show me the way.
4: All right. Okay, I'll show you. Hey, Mildred, answer the phone, will you?
6: Oh, this way, Mrs. Beekman. I don't know what Miss Powers is going to say when I tell her you forced your way in here.
5: I'm not worried about Miss Powers.
4: Well, I am, believe me.
7: Okay, okay, get some snap in it. Pick up the tempo, Raymond. Pick it up, pick it up. Build it right to the end. That's it, now you're getting it.
4: Miss Powers... Miss Powers.
7: What? What do you want?
4: Well, this woman insists
7: Wait
4: on...
7: a minute. I can't hear a word you're saying. Okay. Cut. Cut! Now, take time. Then we'll run through it again later. Now,
4: what is it?
5: This is Mrs. Beekman. I told her you were busy, but she insisted
7: All right, all right. What's it all about?
5: Well, she says...
7: I'll tell her.
5: Miss Powers, my name's Audrey Beekman, and I want to see my daughter.
7: I'm almost ready to audition her. Can it wait?
5: No.
7: Well, unless it's important, I'd prefer... It is important?
5: Yes.
7: She's in the dressing room. That door. I don't think anyone else is in there.
5: You want me to go in with her, Miss Powers?
7: Of course not. She wants to see your daughter, not you. Well, then, I'll go back to my desk.
4: That's a good idea.
7: All right, Mrs. Beekman, go ahead and talk to your girl. All right, everybody. Take your places. We'll take it from the break after the second chorus.
5: Katie.
8: Ma. Ma, what happened?
5: Are you all right? I am, yeah. But, Katie, why didn't you tell me you were supposed to go back to that specialist?
8: What, Ma?
5: Dr. Hill. The man who examined you after the accident.
8: I wish you hadn't found out. But there really wasn't anything to tell. He did say something about... coming in for a checkup. That was it, a routine checkup. Yes, Ma?
5: I spoke with the doctor myself.
8: What did he tell you?
5: Well, there's a chance your back wouldn't heal right. He said he told you, Katie.
8: Yes, in the hospital. Is that all he said?
5: He said if it didn't heal right... You can't dance anymore. At least not for a long time. Maybe never.
9: You should have told me, honey.
8: But there was nothing to tell.
9: Katie.
8: You'd have worried for nothing, Ma, because he said, as long as my back doesn't hurt, it's all right. So I knew it was all right when my back didn't hurt.
9: Honey, I phoned the doctor because I found this.
8: Aspirin bottle?
9: Yeah. The bottle's empty. You've been taking it because your back does hurt.
8: Only a little?
9: Okay.
8: Only a little bit when I got tired or... It isn't true. He's wrong. I can dance. I know I can.
9: You mustn't try.
8: I'm going to.
9: Honey, the doctor said you could make it worse.
8: I don't care.
9: Kate.
8: I'm going to try. I've got to try. Oh, Ma, I don't have to tell you. You know me better than anyone in the world. You took me to my first teacher. You paid for me to keep on taking lessons when you and Pa couldn't afford it.
9: Oh, honey.
8: I was too young to know it then, but I knew it later. You and Pa did without so I could study.
9: Because we knew how much you wanted.
8: Yes. And how much more I want it now. Oh, Ma, dancing is all I want. You know, because you know me. I've got to find out.
9: But, darling...
8: I've got to know. Don't you see it's worse to be afraid I'll never dance again?
9: Baby, if the doctor's...
8: I don't need to go to him.
10: You're on, Beekman!
8: I can find out here and now, and I'm going to... I've got the right to find out. This is me. This is my life. Come watch. Please, Ma.
9: Katie, will you promise?
8: I'm going to do an easy routine.
9: If it starts hurting...
8: I'll stop if it hurts badly. Come on, Ma.
4: Where's Beekman? Oh, there you are. Where's your music?
8: I didn't bring any. I'm going to do a standard.
4: What?
8: Soft Shoe. Swanee River.
4: Hey.
8: I'll be all right, Ma. Wish me luck.
9: They aren't even watching you. How can you dance?
8: Miss Powers is watching me. Here I go, Ma.
4: Want to stand here with me, Mrs. Beekman? All right, Raymond. Hit it. Well, why didn't you tell me the truth?
9: What did you say?
4: She told me she hasn't been practicing.
9: She hasn't, not for several months.
4: Yeah. Excuse me. You stay here. I'm going to speak to the accompanist. Okay, Raymond. Build it and give it a good, strong finish.
8: Ma, where's Miss Power?
9: Over by the piano.
8: Oh, do you like it?
9: I don't know. How do you feel, baby?
8: Oh, I'm all right. Here she comes.
4: Who taught you that routine, Beekman?
8: No one, Miss Powers. It's a standard, and I just picked it up.
4: Yes, it's very rough.
8: Yes, ma'am.
4: Not polished at all.
8: Well, I'm sorry. I did the best I could.
4: Hmm. Just wanting isn't enough.
8: Yes. Come on, Ma.
4: Just a moment, Beekman.
11: Oh, Miss Powers. Miss Powers.
4: Mary, this is twice you've disturbed me.
11: Well, I'm terribly sorry, ma'am, but may I speak with you?
4: Well?
11: Well, it's confidential.
4: Then it can wait.
11: No, ma'am, it can't.
4: Didn't you hear me? I said it will have to wait. Now, don't disturb me again. Now, as I was going to say, Beekman... Mary, I'm getting seriously annoyed.
11: Well, I'm awfully sorry, Miss Powers, but... Please... Please step over here where I can tell you.
9: Never mind. Kate and I'll go sit down.
4: Very well. All right, Mary, what's your excuse for this?
11: Well, there's a man in your office.
4: I can't see him.
11: Oh, please, Miss Powers. He says you'd want to see him.
4: If you haven't learned by this
11: time...
4: Well,
11: the way he talked, I was afraid not to tell you.
4: Afraid? What did he say?
11: Well, it's not what he said so much, but he's a strange-looking man.
4: What does he look like?
11: Well, he's a great big man.
4: Tall?
11: Fat.
4: Oh.
11: He gave me a note to give you.
4: Well, give it to me. Hurry.
11: Here.
4: He in my office?
11: Yes. Shall I tell him?
4: No. I'll do it myself. Ask the Beekmans to wait till I get back.
12: Well, don't you wonder who's waiting to see Helen Powers? Don't you want to know the result of Kate's audition? We're going to learn the answers to several important questions tomorrow. So, by all means, join us, won't you?
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13: Sam Spade Detective Agency?
14: Me, sweetheart.
13: Oh, you.
14: What's the matter now?
13: Oh, nothing. You just up and leave and don't say where you're going. And I'm only your secretary and I'm the last one to know about it. And everybody else in town knows more than I do. And I wasn't
14: even... Enough. Wait a minute. How did everybody in town know about it?
13: Well, it was in the newspapers, that's all. In the society column, no less.
14: Really? Well, imagine that.
13: Florabelle Frolic's column.
14: Florabelle.
13: Mr. Spade, the notorious private detective, is vacationing at Westover as a guest of a promising young architect, Garrett Welch.
14: Notorious, yeah. Well, at least they spell my name right.
13: I suppose you had a great time.
14: Well, it was exciting.
13: What did you do?
14: Just talked over old times, Eph. Did a little hunting, little shooting.
13: Did you bag anything?
14: Eph, watch your language.
13: Bam.
14: I see you're shocked. Well, so was I. However, if you have nothing to do, hang around the office and I will be down with several pages from my diary telling about the whole affair. I've titled them The Civic Pride Caper.
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14: Well, I thought you'd gone chicken and run out on me. You're part of this organization. You're going to bear the bitter with the sweet, along with the rest of us.
13: I know, but I always seem to get the bitter.
14: Hmm?
13: Friday's when the sweet should be given out.
14: Don't quibble. This is a nasty job we have here. We might just as well sit down and get it over with. You care for a drink? You might need it.
13: No, thanks. I don't need false bravery.
14: Lucky you. Well, are you ready?
13: No, but we might as well start.
14: Well, you know best. Date filled in to Garrett Welch, room 212 Fairchild Building, Westover, California. 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Subject, the Civic Pride Caper. Dear Garrett, I'd never been in Westover before, and I found it, on the surface at least, an attractive, bustling little city. The streets were clean, and the girls were sun-kissed and friendly. Add to that the $150 you sent me by mail, and you can imagine with what pleasant feelings I arrived. I found the Fairchild Building easily enough, and room 212, well, I couldn't miss it. There were sounds of vigorous activity coming out through the transom. And when I opened the door, two men were engaged in a fight. One was big and one was little. I didn't know which one was my client, so I automatically reached for the big guy.
15: Go on me. What do you think you're doing?
14: What's it all about?
15: Oh, ask him, he'll tell you.
14: All right, what's the story?
16: I was being foully and unreasonably attacked by this misguided citizen.
15: I ought to kill you. That's what I ought to do. That's what everybody ought to do.
14: Hold still. Why?
16: Oh, let him go. Let him go. Beat it, Carlson. Wait until you can catch me alone in some dark alley.
15: Don't think I won't. Don't you think I won't.
16: I'm sure you will.
15: I'm going to catch you every place and every time I can.
14: Well, I take it your name is Garrett Welch.
16: It is. And I want to thank you, friend.
14: Nothing.
16: You rescued me from a rather unhappy breeding.
14: And your mouth is kind of cut up.
16: Oh? Oh, there's nothing. Nothing I can't take care of. Drink?
14: I never touch you.
16: Oh.
14: You.
16: You might have noticed I've already had a few drinks today. Well, it helps me forget. And it also keeps me from thinking. There you are.
14: No, thanks. My name is Spade. Why did you send for me? Bodyguard?
16: No. Let them have their fun. I don't mind. Maybe I even deserve it.
14: Look, you're paying for my time. Why don't we get with it, huh?
16: Hmm? Oh, sure. Why not?
14: Good.
16: Come over here to the window. There. Look out there.
14: Where?
16: The far corner.
14: Oh, you mean that building?
16: Pile of rubbish is a better description.
14: Well, what happened? Fire?
16: No. It just collapsed one night. Last week.
14: Oh.
16: There were more than 3,000 people in it at the time. 5 of them were killed. I don't know how many injured.
14: Well, that's too bad. How did it happen?
16: It just collapsed. Another drink?
14: No, thanks.
16: Pardon me? It was a municipal auditorium built to honor the war dead. It cost over $1 million. I was the architect. I was picked by the townspeople for the singular honor of designing the Fond Memorial. Well, now they have something to remember.
14: What'd you do wrong?
16: Nothing. Nothing. Somebody cheated in the building of it. Somebody didn't follow my plans. I don't know who it is. I don't know who it was. Or just where to place the blame. So, you're a private investigator? What can you do?
14: Get you some black coffee and ask you some questions. He gave me a list of everybody in town who had something to do with the building. First off, I called on a man named Howard Kessley, whose construction company had the contract for erecting the auditorium. Kessley lived in an elegant house on a well-guarded estate. And after they took my gun away from me, they let me in. I waited in a room tastefully decorated with original oil paintings and oriental rugs. And eventually, a football hero-type man walked in.
17: You from the insurance company?
14: No, I'm a private detective, Sam Spade.
17: Who are you working for?
14: Garrett Welch.
17: Huh. That's a laugh.
14: Funny.
17: Well, what do you want?
14: Look, you built that auditorium. Have you any idea why it fell down?
17: Maybe it just got tired. I don't know.
14: Aren't you interested?
17: We're looking into it now.
14: Who's we?
17: My company engineers. That Garrett Welch. An architect. We should have had somebody who knew what he was doing.
14: Do you have any copies of the building specifications that I might look at?
17: Sure. Yeah, I got nothing to hide. You can go back and tell Garrett Welch that the best thing he can do is get out of town. Or somebody tries to knock him off and succeed. Yeah. Here. There's a copy of the plans. Look at it all you want. You'll find I did what I was supposed to do.
14: I got my gun back from the guards and left with the building specifications tucked under my arm. They didn't mean a thing to me, of course. I'd only asked for them to see whether he'd refuse to show them. But out of curiosity, I enrolled them just for a look before dumping them into the ash can. And I noticed something. The last page was signed and approved by the city building inspector, a man named Albert Mitchell.
18: Well? Well. I don't usually receive callers at this hour, but you're a little better looking than the ordinary caller. Come in.
14: She was slim and auburn-haired and wore an insolent smile that was interesting. And a clinging silk thing that was interesting. She looked me up and down and she took so long at it.
18: Okay. Okay, what is it? Magazines? The gas meter? Or did you just lose your way?
14: I'd like to talk to Albert Mitchell.
18: Oh, he's a dull conversationalist. You wouldn't have any fun.
14: Well, I wasn't exactly looking for laughs, Mrs. You are Mrs. Mitchell?
18: More or less. Right now, less. Soda or water?
14: What?
18: In your drink.
14: Oh, thanks, but I took the pledge last Halloween.
18: What did you want to talk to Al about?
14: Well, what else? The auditorium that collapsed.
18: Well, he stepped out for a while. Why don't we just make ourselves comfortable?
14: You have a standard answer when I'm on duty. Thanks anyway.
18: Duty? You a cop? I've never seen you around this town before.
14: Private type investigator. Sam Spade.
18: My name's Kitty. You don't have to worry about Al busting in on us. I don't think he'll be back this week.
14: That's what I thought, you holding open house and all. What's the matter? The pressure got too heavy for him?
18: Look, Sam, they had a hearing a couple of days ago. It was all decided. Nobody was to blame. I think Al went fishing or something.
14: Where is he?
18: How should I know? I'm only his wife.
14: Well, you know what they say about a man who runs.
18: Yeah, so why don't you stick around? You don't look like a coward to me.
14: Well, when it comes to redheads, I really am. So long, Kitty.
18: But...
14: Oh, by the way, if Al does ever show up, tell him I took a room at the Embassy Hotel. I'd like him to call me.
18: I won't tell him a thing. Come back here, you coward. Hey, Sam!
14: I went down to the wreckage of the auditorium. It was late, and the streets were quiet and deserted. I walked through the twisted shell of the building, striking matches and looking around. I didn't know what I was looking for, but apparently I wasn't the only one visiting the scene of the crime. I was standing just inside the gutted remains of what was once the lobby when it happened. Gunfire cut loose at the back of the building. I ran toward the noise, and when I turned the back corner, I saw a cloud of plaster dust where the shots had apparently been fired. There were no people or cars in sight, but on the sidewalk, on hands and knees, was a man.
19: Rats. Rats. Double-crossing dirty rats. save me. Don't let me die. Kitty.
14: He grabbed my legs and tried to pull himself up. His face was a gargoyle of pain. I reached down to help him, but he slipped back to the sidewalk, dead. Four bullets had gone through his back. A billfold fell out of his pocket. It was loaded with identification, and everything said Albert Mitchell, age 40, occupation, building inspector.
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0: Three chimes mean good times on NBC. This Sunday, Theater Guild on the Air presents an exciting one-hour adaptation of the Broadway stage comedy Light Up the Sky. Starring in this Theater Guild production are Joan Bennett, Sam Levine, and Thelma Ritter. And on Sunday, you're invited to another hour-and-a-half broadcast of The Big Show, starring Eddie Arnold, Jack Carson, Eddie Cantor, Olivia de Havilland, Martha Ray, Meredith Wilson, and many more. Your MC, of course, is the glamorous and unpredictable Tallulah. And now back to the Civic Pride caper, tonight's adventure with Sam Spade.
1: A good many other people had heard the sound of Albert Mitchell's assassination, and before long a crowd had gathered. Among them were several minions of the law. They took two people in tow, the dead Mitchell and the live Spade. The Westover Police Department had themselves a fine time over me. It seems I was hired out-of-town killer and therefore eligible to be questioned all night. They worked hard at it, but in the morning they had to admit defeat and release me. I think they only did it because they didn't want to pay for my breakfast. By then I was pretty mad, and at 10 o'clock I walked into the mayor's office and demanded an interview. I got it.
2: The whole thing, Mr. Spade, was regrettable. But after all, you are a stranger here. And when a man is killed and someone happens to be in on the scene, questions have to be asked.
1: Your Honor, I'll let it pass in the interests of law enforcement.
2: Good. Our report on you from San Francisco gives you quite a reputation as an investigator. Do you have any theories that might help us in this murder of Mitchell?
1: Well, I could hazard an expert guess that it's tied in with the building scandal, the auditorium collapse. By the way, what's being done officially to fix the blame for that?
2: The city council held its investigation of the unfortunate affair last week, and as far as we can determine, no one is directly responsible.
1: No one? Oh, come, Your Honor.
2: Are you questioning our civic procedure? Oh, well, maybe you're right. Maybe we've been too easygoing. We're all neighbors here.
1: Yes,
2: I'm
1: conducting an investigation for a client who certainly has a right to know what's going on, insofar as a good many citizens seem to feel he's to blame.
2: Oh, yes, Mr. Welch. Well, he's not to blame. No one is. You must pardon my abruptness, Mr. Spade, but the events of the past week have been a little
1: more... Yes, I know. Tell me, Albert Mitchell, as building inspector, must have approved the building of the auditorium. Now, was he a reliable man?
2: Yes. Wait a minute. You don't think...
1: I think he was killed by somebody who wanted him to keep his mouth shut. Now, what about the contractor, Howard Kessley?
2: Kessley? Born here. Brought up here. He's built about one-third of the structures in Westover.
1: Uh-huh.
2: Every one of them, except the auditorium, is standing today. No, I don't think you can build up a case...
1: I'm just examining the possibilities, Your Honor. You have to begin with the people who had something to gain from this thing. Where there's graft, there might be murder. Where are the purchase orders for the materials used in this building?
2: That was the first question I asked. I was told they were destroyed with all the other useless paperwork that accumulated from the construction job.
1: Oh, great, great. That certainly makes it convenient for somebody.
2: Mr. Spade, I don't wish to... And I can't believe, as you apparently do, that this town's population is crooked and rotten. So if I come across any information that will help clear the good name of Garrett Welch... You can be sure that I'll be happy to bring it to your attention. Until then, I bid you good day, sir.
1: I could understand Mayor Sullivan's desire to protect the fair name of his city, but I had to take a meaner view of at least one Westover citizen. I found out where Albert Mitchell did his banking, and misrepresenting myself as a collection agent, pried into his holdings.
3: Let me see now, Mr. Humboldt. I really shouldn't give out this kind of information, but in your case, when you have a claim against the estate, I'd...
4: Oh, yes, here it is.
3: He has $300 in his account, that's all.
1: What kind of deposits did he make?
3: Oh, just paychecks, mostly. He was a $7,500-a-year man. Every Friday, he deposited $150.
1: Any deposits larger at any time?
3: Oh, yes. Four deposits of $5,000 each in the past, year.
1: Well, what do you know?
3: As I recall Mr. Mitchell saying, there were payments from the estate he inherited.
1: Yeah, thank you, Mr. Carter. You'll hear from my company soon, I'm sure.
3: Yes. Oh, what was the name of your company again, for my records?
1: Amalgamated Whistle.
3: Oh, yes.
1: Preferred.
3: Oh, yes, of course.
1: That inheritance gag was right out of the Kefauver investigation. An inheritance is paid in a lump sum, practically never in four payments of $5,000 each. I didn't know whether Mrs. Mitchell was receiving, but I decided to find out. When I knocked at her door, all was quiet inside. But a second after my knock, there was a burst of sorrow. When she came to the door, there were two rather impossible-sized tears flowing down her face. For widow's weed, she wore a black dress, tight, satin, and low-cut.
5: Oh, Mr. Spade, I'm in no mood for talking now.
1: Oh, just for a moment, may I come in?
5: I guess so. I'm really kind of alone and lost. What is it you want?
1: I must apologize for intruding on your bereavement, Mrs. Mitchell. I'm not usually as callous.
5: Oh, that's all right. But I'm not sure I can help you any. I'm so broken up.
1: What is it, Camphor?
5: What?
1: Whatever you used to make those tears.
6: All right, so I can't really cry. I never have, but it's expected of me.
1: Yeah, all right. In that case, I sympathize with you.
6: What do you want?
1: Kitty, your dear departed husband made $7,500 a year and deposited $20,000 in 8 months. Now, what about it?
6: I don't know anything about his money. All I know is that the bank told me he had only $300 left.
1: What'd he do with it?
6: He spent it on other women.
1: Oh, I see. So the artificial tears do make sense, I guess.
6: No. No, you don't understand. It's not that simple. It's funny, Sam, because I really mean it. Oh, I know how stupid I look in these clothes. And I did use camphor on my eyes because I wanted to cry. I wanted to cry for all the good days and the good years Al and I had. But the bad years kept getting in between, and I couldn't do it.
1: I like you better all the time, Kitty. I knew you were real pretty. Now it turns out you're pretty real.
6: I really loved him, and he loved me. But we kicked it away because we both wanted more excitement than this town or his salary could give us. There was no place to go. We just didn't get along. He was out spending his money on other women, being a big shot. I can't blame him, though. I helped make him do it.
1: What about the money? He got it for falsifying the auditorium inspection papers, didn't he?
6: Well, he didn't get it for inventing television.
1: Who paid him?
6: Sam, don't ask me anymore.
1: Well, you do know where the $20,000 came from, don't you, Kitty?
6: Don't, Sam. I'm scared.
1: You know what you ought to do? You ought to come back to San Francisco with me. Let me help you get a job there. You can make a fresh start.
6: You're not kidding.
1: I give you my word.
6: I ought to have my

0: You know what you ought to do? You ought to come back to San Francisco with me. Let me help you get a job there. You can make a fresh start.
1: You're not kidding.
0: I give you my word.
1: I ought to have my head examined for trusting you, but I'm going to do it. Al got that money from the Central Cement Company for, quote, an advisory capacity, unquote. Mm-hmm. You know who owns the Central Cement Company?
0: Howard Kessler.
1: Warm, but not quite. His brother. Last night when Al showed up in town, he was gunning for trouble.
0: Why?
1: He said they were going to make a fall guy out of him and that he wasn't going to take the blame for anybody. That's what he said. Mm-hmm. But I think he ran out of money and wanted to make a touch in exchange for disappearing again, for good.
0: And you think Kessler shot him or his brother?
1: I can't think, and I don't know anything else. Now, do I get to San Francisco?
0: I'll be back for you.
1: All right, but make it fast. And don't leave me here, because if anything happens to me, Sam, it'll be on your conscience.
0: She walked to the door with me and kissed me on the cheek. And it was nice. No more than that. It was nice. Next stop, the Central Cement Company offices. Statement of Howard Kessler's brother, Ralph.
2: I'll explain it to you in simple terms. We supplied cement for a lot of buildings in this part of the country. When you want to build something, you submit a bid. When you want to know what kind of a bid to submit, you ask an expert. Mitchell was our expert, and we didn't expect him to work for nothing.
0: You mean Mitchell tipped you off as to what other firms were bidding?
2: Well, call it anything you want. It's done all the time.
0: I found Garrett Welch, my architect client, slumped over his desk, much the worse for drink, and it took a good half hour with coffee and wet cloths to bring him around to something resembling normal.
3: I was proud of that building, Mr. Spade. As proud once as I am ashamed of it now. I spent 4 years at a prominent American college and 2 years apprenticeship with a great architect to prepare myself to come back here and make this the most beautiful city in the West.
0: Well, you must have watched them build it. What went wrong?
3: That's the point. I wasn't here. They sent me to Chicago to study. And I bit for it. What they really wanted was for me to be out of the way.
0: Who are they?
3: The city council. Oh, why bother? Just tell me how much I owe you and we'll just forget it. Nobody's going to indict anybody for anything.
0: Well, somebody's responsible for the building and for Mitchell's murder, and we'll find him.
3: We?
0: Yeah. If you'll lay off that bottle for a while and work with me, maybe we can do it.
3: All right. All right. No more booze. I'll stop feeling sorry for myself and start getting mad. Hey, where are you going?
0: I'm going to start at the top. I'm going to try to get the mayor to help.
4: You say you've turned up something, Mr. Spade?
0: A lot of something, Your Honor. I ferreted out copies of the purchase orders for the materials used in that building. They were generally inferior and below the quality required by sound engineering and the law.
4: Oh, you can't mean it.
0: I do. You can inform your district attorney that in a matter of 2 or 3 days, I will move for an indictment of several people in this community for gross criminal negligence. Now, I want to know whether or not I'll have your full cooperation.
4: There's no question of that. I'll cooperate with you fully to prosecute
0: any... Thank you, Your Honor, and good day.
4: Just a minute.
0: Yeah?
4: About Howard Kessler.
0: What about him?
4: Do you still consider that he is subject to suspicion?
0: The families of the 5 people who died in the ruins would think anybody who was concerned in the building project were subject to suspicion, Your Honor.
4: Mr. Spade, you know about politics. Certain people contributed campaign funds and got me votes.
0: Kessler?
4: I've been in a difficult position. I've been weak, perhaps. Maybe I haven't wanted to look too closely at certain possibilities in this horrible affair. But I promise you I won't stop now. It doesn't matter what happens. My first duty is to the citizens of this town.
0: Well said, Your Honor. Just tell the same thing to the other members of the city council. Tell them that if I kick the lid off this garbage can, it's going to make Westover smell pretty bad.
4: You'll hear from me, Mr. Spade. I guarantee you.
0: In the course of the next 2 hours, I told the same story to the newspaper, the police, a couple of soda jerks, a waitress, and almost anybody else who would listen. And before the day was out, the results started coming in. Garrett Welch's office and my room at the Embassy Hotel were both ransacked. Somebody started shadowing me, and I had a mysterious phone call offering me money to get out of town. I refused and hung up. During that day, I stayed mostly out in the open in conspicuous parts of town. But when night fell, I knew I'd need to watch my step. Garrett Welch and I holed up in his office with the door locked and my gun out on the desk. Around 11, we got a little action.
3: Welch speaking. Yeah? Yeah, okay. It's for you, Spade.
0: Hello?
1: Sam, this is Kitty Mitchell. I'm in trouble.
0: What kind?
1: 3 men were just here. They said I gave you some purchase orders. I don't know anything about them, but they said if I didn't get them back from you by midnight, they'd kill me.
0: Who were they?
1: I don't know. Just men. If you've got them, give them to me, Sam. I don't want to die.
0: Look, hang up. Call the police and ask them for protection.
1: Sam, I'm afraid. Why don't you give me the papers?
0: Get in a taxi cab and come up to Garrett Welch's office. We'll

0: Get over
1: here. I'm afraid to do that.
0: Well, you'll have to. I can't leave here. I'm waiting for somebody.
1: Who?
0: I'm not sure yet. Somebody threatened Mitchell's wife. She's coming up here.
2: Well, I think we have enough to do taking care of ourselves. Who's that?
0: Go on, you answer it. Then step to one side. I'll keep you covered.
2: Okay.
0: Don't make one wrong move.
3: I'm not going to, Spade. I came here to talk.
0: Kesley?
3: Yes.
0: Who's with you, Kesley?
3: Nobody. I'm alone and unarmed.
0: Come in.
2: I'm watching you from behind, Kesley.
3: I know it. I just came to talk.
0: All right, talk.
3: Spade, you allegedly have information as to why the auditorium collapsed, killing five people.
0: Suppose I do.
3: Well, I came to make a deal with you.
0: We're not making deals.
3: I think you'll like this one. I'll give you all the positive information you want for one thing.
0: Namely?
3: A 48-hour head start out of town.
2: Why should we give you that?
3: Because nobody, least of all myself, thought the building would collapse. It's true I used inferior materials, but I had to.
0: What does that mean?
3: There's a man in this town.
0: The door was suddenly kicked wide and a blaze of bullets flew across the room. Kesley's mouth opened in shock, his knees buckled, and he pitched forward, bouncing off the desk to the floor. A tall, silver-haired gentleman was behind the gun. I caught him shoulder high, spun him around. The gun fell out of his hand, and Welsh and I were on him in a second.
4: All right, all right. I've done all I'm going to do. I'm hurt. I'm wounded.
0: Well, Your Honor, you're better off than Kesley.
4: Kesley didn't want to do it. But I had something on his brother and told him I'd send him to jail. We saved $100,000 on the cheap supplies we used in that building.
0: Yeah, when I showed up, Kesley was afraid he was going to take the rap alone. He was afraid he'd end up like Albert Mitchell, right?
4: Yes, yes, I killed Mitchell. He wanted more money.
1: You killed him, you...
0: Kitty, Kitty, don't put it down! She had come in while we were talking and picked up the gun Mayor Sullivan had dropped. Her one shot hit him in the chest. Then she let the gun slip through her fingers and just stood there. Then you know what? She cried. Real tears. Period, end of report.
1: What an awful tragedy.
0: It was indeed, Eph. Of course, in a few minutes, the place was full of police, and we turned her over.
1: What do you think's going to happen to her, Sam?
0: I'd rather not think about that, Effie. Now, how about typing it up?
5: Three chimes mean good times on NBC. There's fun this Sunday with two of your favorite families, the Blandings and the Harrises. Mr. and Mrs. Blanding stars Cary Grant and Betsy Drake in the title roles as the owners of the famous Dream House. And the Phil Harris Alice Faye Show brings you Phil and Alice with more of their merry antics, plus Frankie Remley, Brother William, and the entire cast. You're invited this Sunday.
0: Well, I'll take your word for it. I'm not going to read it again.
1: Why did the mayor come in and shoot the building contractor in front of witnesses? Why, he threw away everything he worked so hard to steal. Why?
0: That is a good question, if I... Oh, saved by the knock. Come in.
6: This is Sam Spade's office.
0: It is?
6: I'm Lyle Rooks.
0: You expect me to believe that?
6: I'm Western editor of Radio Television Mirror Magazine.
0: Well, you know best.
6: I just wanted to tell you that in our annual awards poll, nationwide, the American listeners have chosen Steve Dunn as their favorite detective.
0: Steve Dunn, not me?
1: Be quiet, Sam.
6: So here, sir, is your citation. You may want to frame it. Put it up in your office.
0: Why?
6: Thank you. Goodbye.
0: Well, Steve Dunn, who is...
1: The man that plays you on the radio, Sam. Oh, he's handsome.
0: Well, do you love him better than you love me when I'm burning up with passion for you?
1: Are you really burning up, Sam?
0: Well, I'm beginning to smolder a little. Come here and tell me about love.
1: Oh, well, I don't know much about it, Sam. Not as much as I'd like to know.
0: Well, I'm sorry. Sorry, I don't have a teacher's permit for the state of California.
1: Good night, Sam.
0: Good night.

The Adventures of Sam Spade are produced, edited, and directed by William Spear. Sam Spade is played by Stephen Dunn. Loreen Tuttle is Effie. Also in the cast were Shirley Mitchell, Jack Crucian, Sidney Miller, Paul Frees, Herb Rawlinson, and Lou Merrill. Script for tonight's adventure by John Michael Hayes. Musical scoring by Lud Gluskin, conducted by Robert Armbruster.

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0: presenting Orson Welles as the Third Man. The Lives of Harry Lime. The fabulous stories of the immortal character originally created in the motion picture The Third Man, with zither music by Anton Kara.
1: That was the shot that killed Harry Lime. He died in a sewer beneath Vienna, as those of you know who saw the movie The Third Man. Yes, that was the end of Harry Lime. But it was not the beginning. No. He had many lives. And I can tell you about all of them. How do I know? Because my name is...

Pliny once told me I was a poet, but he was so wrong. Poets are always singing about daffodils and brooks and skylarks and the women they're faithful to in their fashion, a sort of Merry Widow waltz. I, if I sang at all, would sing about money and the women I've known, but in an offbeat rhythm, money and women. Somehow they go together, and neither's much use without the other, is it? At least that's the stuff that Harry Lyme sings about. Those are the themes to which he dances in life's ballet, sometimes pleasant, occasionally a little painful. Like that time in Tehran.

0: And now,
1: Orson Welles as Harry Lime, the third man. In every frame has a silver lining.
2: It was in Tehran. That was some years ago. I'd just come there, and I was pretty sure that in a country with all that oil and all that intrigue, with so many people playing the game of empire building and empire busting, I could promote something that suited my special talents. I was walking along the street when I heard some shouting. A small, frightened man, out of breath and frantic, came wheeling around the corner and piled into me head on. Hey, hey there!
3: What's the... Where's the fire?
2: Yeah.
3: I'm out on my way.
2: Hey, not so fast. Pappas. Pappas, don't you recognize me?
3: Harry Lime.
2: Right. Who's after you, the devil?
3: The police are chasing me. Here, take this.
2: Okay, what is it?
3: $50,000 worth of opium.
2: What's that?
3: Opium. $50,000 worth. Take it.
2: Well, what am I going
3: to
2: do with it?
3: Then if they catch me, they'll have to let me go. Tonight at 7:30, bring it to the Grand Hotel. My principals will be there, and we'll cut you in.
2: Okay, huh? I'm with you. Beat it now. Duck down this alley.
3: Thank you, Harry. Tonight at 7:30.
2: Tonight at 7:30. You. Hey, you, just a minute. You're the police, aren't you?
4: Yes.
2: Are you chasing the little man who ran around the corner here, the one in the dirty white suit?
4: Yes, yes. You saw him?
2: He went down that alley.
4: Come. Down the alley.
2: I waited until the police disappeared, and then I did some running on my own account to my hotel. I repacked my bag, making certain to conceal among my handkerchiefs and shirts the package my friend Pappas had been so kind as to give me. Then... Hello, desk. Mr. Lime in room 1123. I want a reservation on the 2 o'clock plane for Paris. Yes, I know I've just arrived, but I'm leaving now.

0: I was now the sole owner of $50,000 worth of opium. In Paris, I could protect myself to some extent because of connections. And the other problem I had was how to smuggle it into America, where I knew I'd be able to get the best price for it. In Paris, I set about to find some likely tourist into whose luggage I'd be able to put my package. It took me 3 days to find my American. Very lovely-looking American, outside a cafe. A lovely, fresh, unspoiled girl sat watching the Parisian scene. Some men would merely have looked at her hungrily until the cafe closed. Not Harry Lyme. Hello?
1: Do I know you?
0: My name is Harry Lyme.
1: I don't know you.
0: Right. I just introduced myself.
1: Perhaps I should warn you that I'm waiting for my parents.
0: Oh, good. Fine. I'd very much like to meet your parents.
1: You are rude, aren't you?
0: You don't really believe that. You know, a man can see a girl and know that this is the girl. One they've always felt must be somewhere on earth, the one they've never met and always wanted to meet. But he doesn't speak, and she goes away, and he never sees her again. So is it rudeness if he speaks to her? Is it wisdom?
1: You're very bold.
0: Well, I hope I'm also convincing. I very much want to be. May I sit down?
1: Well, since my parents are coming.
0: Thank you. It's better. Now, maybe I ought to know your name.
1: Helen Bowe.
0: How do you do? American?
1: Of course.
0: I'm from New York, but you're not.
1: How can you tell?
0: Because you're unselfconscious, because you're direct and simple in the best sense of that word. You're not from a large city, but you're not a farm girl either. You're from a small city. Probably the Midwest, right?
1: I'm from Youngstown.
0: See?
1: You're very clever.
0: No. I'm interested, that's all. So interested that I can't be satisfied with anything less than a close and complete study of you.
1: Oh, you make me sound like a picture in the Louvre.
0: Well, you're much too natural for that. I hope you're going to be in Paris for a while.
1: Well, we're leaving in about a week, I think.
0: Doesn't give you much time. Tell me, are your parents due here any minute?
1: No. I'm supposed to meet them here in an hour, but I didn't know where else to go.
0: Good. We have an hour then. At least an hour.
1: For what?
0: For me to show you Paris. Come on.
1: Well, really?
0: Let's make it more than an hour. Let's leave a note for them. We can meet them later at your hotel, and I'll take you all to dinner.
1: Goodness, you're so sudden, so abrupt.
0: I haven't much time with you, you know. Only a week. Garçon? We went to the garden of the Tuileries. Though I was tempted to see whether I could wean this girl away from her parents for the whole evening, I for once acted the perfect gentleman. Refinement is one of my many skills. Boring, but useful in my trade. This girl and her Midwestern parents were perfect to smuggle the opium into the U.S. for me, so I questioned her with real interest about herself and her family.
1: My brother Jack was killed in the war. We came over here to see his grave.
0: I was very solicitous. I knew that Americans are always happy to meet compatriots abroad. All Americans, but I, that is, and this time even I was delighted. I took her back to a hotel, met her parents, took them all to dinner.
2: Yes, sir, Mr. Lyon. I tell you, there's no place like Youngstown. Isn't that right, Mother?
3: It's a nice town. I mean, it's nice.
0: And you, Helen? You like your hometown, too?
1: Why,
2: of course she does. Why shouldn't she? She was born there.
1: Oh, Daddy, that's no reason for liking a place. I do like it, though.
3: Helen's had some of the nicest times back home, Mr. Lyon. I mean, she's really enjoyed herself with the young folks and all, I mean.
0: Hey, I'm getting jealous.
2: You come to Youngstown, Mr. Lyon. We'll show you what living can be.
3: I mean, among real folks, Mr. Lyon. Mm.
0: They were perfect for my gag. Real homespun boobs who wouldn't suspect I'd planned anything in their luggage and would not be suspected by customs officials. I knew after 5 minutes that I had the answer to my problem. After dinner, they took me back to the hotel suite, and here in a city full of the greatest art treasures in the world, I was made to exclaim over the family photograph albums that they'd brought from Youngstown.
3: This picture was taken at the picnic grove, Mr. Lyon. See Dad in his white flannel, see?
2: Yep. Wore my ice cream pants that day.
0: Oh, this picture doesn't do justice to Helen.
1: Oh, you're making fun of
0: her. No, I'm not making fun at all.
2: Easy to see which member of the family this young fellow's interested in.
0: Now you're embarrassing me.
1: Oh, personally, I think it would be impossible to embarrass you, Mr. Lyon.
0: Call me Harry, won't you, Helen?
1: That's an example of what I mean.
3: Oh, Mr. Lyme, here's a picture of our poor dead boy.
2: Jack.
0: Oh, he's a fine-looking boy. That's a wonderful picture. Why haven't you had it framed?
2: It would look nice in a frame, wouldn't it?
0: I sure would. Say, maybe I could get one for you.
1: Oh, no.
0: Why not? I know where I can get a beauty, and over here things don't cost like they do in the States. So we don't have to settle that now, do we? Right now, all I'd like to do is to have you all agree to be my guests on a tour of the city tomorrow.
2: I'd like that first rate.
0: And one other thing, with your permission and with Helen's consent, of course, I'd like to take Helen to the Folies Bergères right now.
3: Well, that's up to Helen.
1: Oh, I'd like it very much.
0: Oh, that's great. Let's go.

0: two or three days I was in solid with the family, and so the day before they were to leave for Cherbourg to take the boat for New York, I felt I could move in with my presence. A silver frame, good-sized one, a thick one, a hollow one for the boy's picture. In my room, I opened the little package I'd received from Pappas and concealed its contents in the hollow of the frame. Then I visited the Bolt family in their suite.
1: Well, this is a wonderful present, Lyme.
0: I'm glad you like it.
2: Oh, thank you, Harry. It's such a beautiful frame.
3: You've done this so we can have Jack's picture on the piano back home. I mean, it's the nicest thing that's happened on the whole trip.
0: Oh, believe me, it's my pleasure.
2: Oh, see how the picture fits. Isn't it nice?
1: Wonderful. Jim Dandy.
2: Oh.
0: Now, what time do you leave for Sherbrooke?
1: Bright and early tomorrow morning.
0: I've been thinking I'd like to go with you, if I may.
2: Oh, no.
0: See you all.
1: No, there's no need.
2: Oh, you'll be seeing us in Youngstown when you come back to America, Harry.
3: Of course. We don't want to put you out. You'd rather stay in Paris.
0: Oh, but my dear people, I'd rather not stay in Paris. I'd rather be with you. I want to wave goodbye to you as you sail.
1: Well, it's very nice of you, Harry, but I...
0: Oh, no, I insist.
2: Well, Mother, I think if he insists, well, that is a compliment to us. If Harry insists...
0: And I do.
2: Then we've got to let him come. Don't you see that? Don't you agree, Father?
1: Well, I guess I do. Okay, young feller.
0: Gee, thanks.

0: I wanted to go to Sherbert. Do I have to tell you? Because I never believed in leaving anything to chance. I had to know which suitcase the picture with the silver frame got packed in. I was determined to put them on the boat. So I went to Sherbert the night before they were to sail. I walked with Helen down by the wharves.
1: So still tonight.
0: Mm. The night is holding its breath for us all.
1: Our last night.
0: Yes. The last night is sad, of course, but there is something beautiful about it, too, isn't it?
1: There's always something beautiful about sadness.
0: Yes, I know. And Helen, I'd like to make believe tonight. I'd like to pretend that this is the end.
1: Well, that we're never going to see each other again?
0: Hmm.
1: It could be.
0: Oh, I don't mean it, but even though I'd soon come to you in Youngstown, even though we might soon be married, I want to say goodbye to you tonight, the way a man says goodbye to a girl he loves and we'll never see again.
1: Oh, I know how you feel. I feel that way, too. Harry, darling.
0: Helen. Look at me, Helen.
1: Yes. Oh, kiss me, Harry.

I delivered her finally into the hands of her parents, and before we had a nightcap together, I helped them pack, helped them put the frame I'd bought them, the opium they didn't know about, to a certain suitcase. Tomorrow I'd put them on a boat, then I'd take the plane to America, and before they arrived, I'd have certain friends of mine ready to hijack that suitcase as soon as they got it through the customs. Everything was working for the best, in the best of all possible worlds. I slept well. The next morning, quite early, I went to my room in the hotel.

0: Monsieur, you must not make so much noise.
1: Well, I'm trying to rouse my friends.
0: But, monsieur, that room is vacant.
1: Nonsense, the Bolts are staying here.
0: No, monsieur, they have left at 2 o'clock this morning. See, I show you.
1: Vacant.
0: Oui, they are gone.
1: I stood there in the doorway looking into the room vacated by my erstwhile friends. And in my mind's ear, I heard the voice of Pappas.
2: My principals will meet you tonight in the Grand Hotel.
1: They met me, all right. They met me, Pappas' principals, and took me. Perhaps Pappas, who knew me well, had told them that I liked a pretty face. Now they were gone, and so was my opium. And so was my $50,000. I advanced into that room.
0: But, monsieur, you have no right in here.
1: Yeah, does this give me the right?
0: Oh, thank you, monsieur, thank you. Can I help you in any way, monsieur?
1: Yeah, I'm looking for something.
0: Oui, and for what?
1: I don't know. Clues.
0: Here is this picture on the floor, monsieur.
1: Ah, Brother Jack. If they'd only left the frame around that picture.
0: Ah, monsieur?
1: Never mind. What's this?
0: What?
1: On the desk blotter there. Someone was writing on a paper over this blotter, and he bore down hard. Let's see. See if we can make it out.
0: 23.
1: Rue
0: de...
1: Sure. 23 Rue de Cachure. Oh, say, I'm off.
0: Mais, monsieur! Ah, ces Américains!

0: They were de Pasteur in Marseille. It's a short and quiet street, quiet to the point of being suspicious. The street was more vacant lots than dilapidated frame houses in need of paint. Number 23 was there. A house with streaked windows, a house seemingly deserted. No one was watching, so I mounted the steps of the porch with my automatic in my hand.
1: How do you like?
0: Hello, Pappas. This gun has real bullets in it. I'm coming in.
1: Come in, yes. Come in.
0: Okay. Where are they?
1: Who?
0: People you're holding prisoner. Pappas, I've come to take them out. Where's that girl? Where are they?
1: In that room.
0: Okay, lead on, McPappas. Open the door.
2: Harry!
0: Hello, darling. Hello, Mother and Father.
3: Now, wait a minute. We'll make a deal with you.
0: Over in the corner, Pappas.
2: We always intended to cut you in.
4: Oh, that's a silly thing to say. Grace, he knows better.
0: Grace, huh? Not Mother. I'm relieved.
3: Fine. Listen to me.
0: And there's the opium right on the table, still in the frame. Well, thank you, one and all.
4: Oh, now, wait a minute. There's a man coming to pick up that opium and give us the money for it. He's due here any minute. When you knocked, we thought he'd come.
3: He's paying American prices, Lyme.
2: Yes, and we'll cut you in. We always intended to.
3: What do you say, Lyme?
1: It's a good deal for you, Harry.
0: Yeah, sounds like a good deal.
3: Ah.
0: For me.
3: What do you mean?
0: Open the door to the next room, Helen. That's fine. It'd be nice to tie you people up in here.
2: Oh, no, you don't realize.
3: Ryan, you're not serious.
2: Oh, Harry, please.
1: No, it's no use to argue with Harry. I know him. He's nothing on this man.
0: Come on, all of you, in here. All right, now all of you set to work tearing down these drapes. Come on, hop to it. Helen.
2: Well?
0: You're going to tie them up.
2: And then you'll tie me up?
0: How would you like to come with me?
2: Do you mean it?
0: I mean it. We could be an excellent team. Nobody more innocent looking than you, and nobody more full of excellent ideas for making use of your innocent appearance than I. What do you say?
2: All right, Harry, it's a deal.
1: Oh, it's a dirty double cross.
2: I'll pick you up off the street.
0: Shut up! Shut up! All right, Helen, tie him up. Gag him.
2: All right, darling. Glad to.
0: She tied them well, and afterwards she and I went into the other room and waited for the messenger with the money.
2: Oh, it's going to be a merry life.
0: Oh, it is that. It is that. You know, it's a relief, Helen.
2: What is?
0: Discovering that you're not a little maiden from Youngstown. I can like you just as much this way, more, but it's fine not pretending.
2: Oh, you pretended well.
0: Not half so well as you.
2: Do you love me, Harry?
0: Now, there you are. A woman can have all the wickedness and all the terrible, precocious knowledge of a street urchin, and still she remains a woman. Do I love you? Yes, Helen, I love you.
2: I'm glad.
0: I have a soft spot, you see. I could have left you in that room with the others. I could have taken all the money for myself, but I love you.
2: Oh, I'm glad you have that soft spot. And I am a woman, really. Well, there's messenger.
0: Come on. Oh, no, wait a minute. My automatic. Never can tell when you're dealing with crooks. All right, let's go. I'll cover the door with a gun. You open it.
5: Nous sommes gendarmes.
2: Oh, police.
5: Put down the gun. Monsieur, take it from him, Jacques.
1: Eh bien.
0: Gentlemen, wait now.
5: There will be no waiting, monsieur. We know you have opium here. We've been watching the house. We have also got the man who was here with the money.
2: Oh, Harry, what can we do?
0: Now, there, gentlemen, there is a clever girl.
2: What do you mean, Harry?
0: Do you hear her? She's making it sound as though I was one of them.
2: Harry!
5: What are you saying, monsieur?
0: Well, you saw me with a gun trained on her. I made her open the door, and I was going to take the messenger. I did not realize, of course, that you, the so efficient policeman, had already taken him. I made this girl confess to me where the opium was hidden.
2: He's lying. He lured me here. He's been making love to me.
5: I want the truth, Mademoiselle.
0: You won't get it from her, gentlemen.
2: You said you loved me. You said we were to be married.
0: Gentlemen, this is a most wicked liar. In the back room, you will find the rest of her gang, tied up as I tied them myself. You can easily trace this girl to these people. She's gone everywhere on the continent with them, pretending to be the daughter of the two of them. Is that a lie, young lady?
2: You...
5: Monsieur, if your story is true, France will be most great.
0: Oh, it's quite all right. That's quite all right. You'll find the gang back there.
5: Jacques, you stay here with these people. I myself will go and see.
0: By the way, Captain.
6: Yes?
0: Just in case you're wondering about my angle in this, I believe your so gracious country offers a reward in cases like this.
5: That is true.
0: I do hope you'll be able to put it through for me quite speedily, Captain. I really shouldn't stay in Marseille much longer.
5: I will do my best, monsieur.
0: Thank you very much.
4: Dirty, dirty swine, Harry.
0: Oh, now, easy does it, darling. I'm a realist. You know, my sweet, though you are so beautiful, I'm afraid I cannot undertake to wait for you to get out of whatever Bastille is about to embrace you. After all, there's a time for everything. There's a time for seeing Paris. There's a time for making love, a time for sentiment. There's time for you. In about 10 years, I should think. So long, dear.

0: And now, Harry Lime.
1: Now, by the way, there's a postscript to that story. I told you once before I don't approve of dope, and you may have thought from this little adventure that I'd gone against my principles, really. You should know me better by now. Harry Lime may be a trifle underweight on some of the virtues, but touch upon his principles, and I warn you, watch out. The police, of course, got the dope. But even if they hadn't arrived at that rather dramatic moment, I'll let you in on a secret. I'd already come to a decision. I was going to claim that police reward anyway. Of course, I may have been influenced by reading about the size of the reward and also by the size of the risk. You know, the way things are going, it may pay to be honest, which all goes to prove that even Harry Lyme may not be incorruptible, if you see what I mean.

0: Well, come in, Smithers. What is it? Speak up, boy. Orange juice.
1: No, sir. New Kellogg's Rise and Shine.
0: Hey, fiendish.
1: And look at this, sir.
0: No peel, no pips, and it's got vitamin C. Well, Smithers, I suppose this is it.
1: What are you doing, sir?
0: Thank you, Governor. Wife and three pips to support. Thank you.
2: New Kellogg's Rise and Shine. 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
9: Dragnet, the documented drama of an actual crime. For the next 30 minutes, in cooperation with the Los Angeles Police Department, you will travel step by step on the side of the law through an actual case transcribed from official police files. From beginning to end, from crime to punishment, Dragnet is the story of your police force in action.
10: It was Monday, January 21st. It was cold in Los Angeles. We were working the day watch out of robbery detail. My partner's Frank Smith. The boss is Captain Didion. My name's Friday. It was 2:56 p.m. when I got to room 27A. Robbery.
11: Joe?
10: Yeah.
11: Sure cold out.
10: Yeah, paper says you'd warm up a little before the end of the week.
11: Well, I hope so.
10: How'd your weekend go?
11: Don't bring it up.
10: What happened?
11: At my house, there's only one thing that could happen.
10: What do you mean?
11: My brother-in-law, Armand. All the time, he just sits around the house, sits there and reads those detective magazines.
10: Doesn't he work?
11: If he's ever held a job, he's kept it a secret. Just moves around between the relatives. This year, it's Faye's turn.
10: He just sits around all day, huh?
11: Yeah. Reads those detective magazines. Always sent in for those books that are sent in the plain wrappers. You know, the ones that tell you how you can have a business in your own home.
10: Yeah, I know what you mean.
11: Well, this time, he really did it. He sent for one that tells you how to go into the house cleaning business.
10: Yeah.
11: I thought at first it might be a pretty good deal. You know, if it worked out, he could give Faye a hand with a house.
10: Uh-huh.
11: Well, Saturday morning, the book gets to the house with all the formulas and instructions for making the cleaners for the rugs and the upholstery.
10: Yeah.
11: First off, he borrows $5 from me to buy the stuff to mix the formulas. Mm-hmm. Then he goes to the kitchen and takes all of Faye's good pans to mix up the goop in. It smells terrible.
10: Uh-huh.
11: All those bleaches and soaps. And I'm sitting in the front room watching television. All in all, I'm pretty comfortable.
10: Yeah.
11: He comes in, he says the room is filthy and he's going to clean it. Tells me to get out of the room and that he's going to surprise all of us.
10: Yeah.
11: Well, he did. Faye and I took the kid down to the barber's to have her haircut, did a little shopping for the weekend. You should have seen the house when we got back, Joe. Just miserable.
10: Well, what'd he done?
11: First off, he wasn't there. Left a note on the kitchen table telling us that he was out for a walk. I kind of figured what had happened, so Faye and me walked into the living room. Joe, you wouldn't believe it.
10: Is that so?
11: Faye almost fainted.
10: Pretty awful, huh?
11: Worse than that. Room was beautiful. Everything in it was clean as a whistle. All spotless. Curtains, carpet, the upholstery, even the tables had been waxed.
10: What's wrong with that? Sounds to me like a pretty good deal.
11: Faye.
10: Well, what about her?
11: Right away, she starts climbing all over me, reads me off for being so mean to him. Says all about how I should be ashamed of myself, said that I should have thought of the house cleaning gimmick myself. I should have given him a hand in cleaning up the place, and that the next day off, we have to do the whole house. I tell you, Joe, no matter what the guy does, it always ends up making me look bad.
10: Well, you say you've only got this year with him, huh?
11: Yeah. Then he goes to Faye's sister in Piedmont. I'll sure be glad when that time comes.
10: Yeah, don't blame me. Hot shot, I'll get it. ADT 211, bank robbery in progress. It took us a little over 4 minutes to get to the bank at the corner of Lebanon and Broadway. In that time, the bandit had completed the robbery and made good his escape. A radio car had arrived at the scene, and the officers had gotten a description of the car and of the bandit. They called the information into communications, and a broadcast was gotten out to all cars in the vicinity to be on the alert for the holdup man. 2:40 p.m., Frank and I arrived at the bank.
11: Back there, bank guard.
10: Yeah.
3: I couldn't help it. What do you want me to do? Try to stop him? Have him shoot that gun off? He'd have killed half the people in here.
4: I'm not saying that you should have actually tried to stop him. All I'm saying is that there is something that you should have done. You just stood there and looked at him. You could see the gun. There must have been something you could do.
10: I beg your pardon, sir.
4: You get away. You're probably in cahoots with the robber. You probably came back to get the rest of the money. Well, Gibson, don't just stand there. Stop these men.
10: We're police officers, sir.
4: You see, Gibson, they're police officers. You have a badge or something? After this, I don't think I'll trust anyone again.
10: Yes, sir. Here's our identification.
4: Oh, yes, Officer Friday.
10: This is my partner, Frank Smith.
4: How do you do? Hi. I suppose you want to ask me a lot of questions.
10: Well, there are some things we'd like to know, sir.
4: You'd like to talk in my office, I guess. It'll be more quiet there.
10: That'll be fine.
4: Would it be all right if Gibson came along? I'd like to have him see how a couple of real detectives work.
10: Yes, sir, I think it'll be all right.
4: Fine. Back this way. Oh, Officer Friday, this is Gibson, the bank guard, and I use the term loosely. This is Mr. Jones.
11: That's Smith, sir, Frank Smith.
4: Hmm? Oh, yes, Smith, sorry.
10: Go ahead.
4: Just sit down any place.
10: Yes, sir. Thank you.
4: Now, you listen good, Gibson.
11: Yes, sir.
10: Mr. Allen, you were the victim, were you?
4: I certainly was. It was just 3:00. Gibson was just putting up the chain across the door, you know, to keep people out.
10: Yes, sir.
4: Gibson was out there. I was in here in my office. Go ahead, Gibson. Tell the officers about it.
12: Yes, sir. Well, he parked his car right in front of the bank, and when he pulled up, I thought it was a customer trying to get in before the bank closed. I held the chain for him.
4: That was nice of you.
10: What happened then, Mr. Gibson?
12: As soon as he got the doorway, I saw the shotgun. He had it kind of under his coat. You know, I tried to stop him, but he had the gun pointed right at me. He said that if I made a move, he'd as soon shoot me as look at me.
10: Mm-hmm. You sure it was a shotgun, eh?
12: Yes, sir. I could tell it was a 12-gauge. It was sawed off. He told me to get over in that little alcove near the entrance to our escrow department.
10: Mm-hmm.
12: I did. Then he told me to hand over my gun. I started to get it out of the holster. I thought that maybe I'd have a chance to surprise him, but he must have known what I was planning.
10: Why do you say that?
12: He told me to face him in the corner. Then he took the gun out of the holster.
10: Mm-hmm.
12: Well, I did what he told me. Well,
10: what happened then?
12: He asked me where the manager was. I pointed out his office.
10: Well, to this time, did any of the people in the bank have any idea what was going on?
12: No, sir. The way he acted, he knew what he was doing. Right off, I knew there wasn't anything I could do. Kept thinking about the people in the bank. That shotgun didn't want anyone to get hurt.
4: Only bright thing he did.
10: All right, you want to go on? What happened then?
12: Well, like I said, he asked where the manager's office was. I showed him, and he told me he wanted me to go back there with him.
10: Uh-huh.
12: We walked back there. He put the shotgun under his coat, and by some miracle, nobody saw it.
4: That's where he brought me into the picture. He just walked in, told me it was a stick-up. He had this little leather bag, the kind a doctor uses.
10: Mm-hmm.
4: He opened it up, told me to walk in front of him.
10: Uh-huh.
4: He made me carry the bag. Mm-hmm. Kept the gun at my back all the time. I could feel it. made me walk down the row of windows, the ones into the teller's boxes. Each one he made me stop and ask the tellers for the money.
10: Did he touch anything at all, do you remember?
4: No, he wore gloves all the time. He was real careful, wouldn't touch anything. After I put the money into the bag, he'd tell each one of them that if they made a sound, he'd kill me, then come back and kill them, too. It was terrible. Almost scared me to death.
10: Well, who was it that turned in the alarm here?
12: Walter, the cleanup man, sir. He was in the back of the bank, and he came out of the vice president's office. He saw the robber, and then he sneaked back into the room and called you. The bandit just barely got out of the place when the police car pulled up.
4: We gave the other officers a description of the car and the bandit.
10: Yes, sir. We heard the broadcast. All the cars in the area have been alerted.
4: I wonder if I could have a drink of water, officer. I'm so nervous. I'm still not over it. My stomach's going to be grinding for a month.
10: You're a member of the Federal Reserve here, aren't you?
4: Oh, yes. Mm-hmm. Well, then the Federal Bureau of Investigation will be in on it, too.
10: Yes, sir.
4: Water's right over here. I keep it in the office for my pills. I have ulcers, you know.
10: Yes, sir.
4: Would you like a drink?
10: No, sir. No,
11: no.
10: Thank you.
11: Thank you.
10: Well, what happened after the man finished taking the money from the cages?
12: He walked out of the front of the place and got in his car. By that time, I could hear the sirens of the police car coming. He just left. On the way out, he said if we told him anything about him, he'd come back and kill us.
4: Yes, and he looked right at me when he said it. You've got to give me some sort of protection. I'm not going to make a sitting duck of myself.
10: We'll take care of that, sir.
11: Could you give us a description of the man, sir?
4: I've already given it to the two officers who are here.
10: Well, we know, sir, but if you wouldn't mind.
4: Of course not.
10: How tall would you say he was?
4: Oh, about 5'11", maybe 6 feet.
10: How old would you say he was?
4: 30, 35, around in there.
10: Mm-hmm. How much do you think he weighed?
4: Oh, about 160, maybe more. I'm not very good at guessing weights.
10: How about his coloring? Was he dark or light?
4: Light, light. He had real light blonde hair. His eyebrows were almost invisible. They were so light that you almost couldn't see them at all. Same with his eyelashes.
10: Mm-hmm. How about his clothes?
4: Beg your pardon?
10: His clothes? What was he wearing?
4: Well, he had on a blue shirt.
12: No, I'm sorry, sir. I think it was a white shirt.
4: Was it? No, I'm sure it was blue. Mm-hmm. I remember because he was wearing a brown coat. I thought that he certainly didn't have very good taste, what with wearing a blue shirt and a brown coat. No, Gibson, no. The shirt was blue. No tie. Brown coat and black loafer shoes. I remember these because they were the only thing about him that looked good. They looked like those ones that are advertised in the magazines, you know, Skigums or something like that. Black.
10: Mm-hmm. Was there anything unusual about him?
4: I beg pardon?
10: Anything unusual about him? Anything that might cause you to remember him, know him if you saw him again?
4: Well, there were the bandages.
10: What's that, sir?
4: When he came in, he had bandages on his face. One over his right eyebrow, another on his chin, right here, sort of on the throat.
10: You mean regular bandages?
12: No, sir. They were those adhesive kind, you know, with the gauze and tape all together.
11: Oh, yeah. And you say he had one over the right eyebrow and one on his chin?
4: Yes, sir.
10: I see.
12: I still think it's a white shirt.
4: I said it was blue. Are you trying to say that I don't know blue when I see it?
12: No, sir. I just think that you might have made a mistake in all the excitement.
4: Officer.
10: Yes, sir?
4: It was a blue shirt.
10: All right, sir.
11: How about his car, the one he got away in?
4: It was parked right out in front.
10: Did you see it?
4: Certainly, I saw it. I was standing right in the door when he drove away.
10: Well, can you describe the car for us?
4: Yes, like I told the other officers, it was a late model Buick, dark blue, a coupe.
12: I'm sorry, sir, but it was a green Ford sedan.
10: Well, let's see if we can't let Mr. Allen tell his story, Mr. Gibson. We'll check it with you when we finish with him, all right?
4: I don't know what you're trying to prove with these officers. After the way you handled the affair, there's no use trying to impress them with your prowess as a detective. It was a dark blue Buick coupe.
10: Anything unusual about the car that you could see? Any dented fenders, stickers, windshield emblems, anything like that, would you remember?
4: No, I didn't notice anything special.
12: No, sir. It looked pretty new as far as I could tell.
10: All right, fine. Well, you two gentlemen have helped us a lot here. There are some questions we'd like to ask the other people in the bank.
4: Oh, yes, that's what the other officers said. I told them all to stay. You like to talk to them now?
10: Yes, sir.
4: Fine, I'll send them in here to you.
10: No, we can talk to them out there, sir. Be all right.
4: Oh, fine. Gibson, maybe you can help them.
12: Officer.
10: Yes, Gibson.
12: I didn't want to tell you while we were in there. He'd probably make some remark. I didn't even tell the other officers. It's about the license number of the bandit's car.
10: Did you get it?
12: Well, not all of it, sir. Just the first three numbers.
10: The bank guard went on to explain that in the confusion, he had failed to give the information about the license number to the other officers. We continued to talk to him. He told us that the bandit had tied a cloth over the rear license plate and that as he drove away from the scene, a corner of the cloth had come loose and he was able to see the first three numbers of the plate. We called this information into communications and a supplemental broadcast was gotten out. In company with agents from the FBI, we talked to the rest of the employees in the bank. From them, we got a fairly good description of the holdup man and of his car. They agreed that it was a late model dark Ford sedan. With FBI agent Tom Ashford, Frank and I checked by the office and asked the stats office to make a run on the M.O. We checked the oddity file on R&I on the possibility that the tape might have been used to cover scars or other marks that would make identification easier. 9:46 p.m. We stopped and got some sandwiches and coffee, and then we went to the DMV offices.
3: Hi, Joe.
10: George, you know Frank.
13: Yeah, hi.
10: How's it going, George? This is Tom Ashford, agent from the FBI. He's working with us on this thing.
13: Oh, hi. Glad to know you.
3: Yeah, same here.
10: Well, where do we find the files here, George?
13: Oh, what's the number again?
10: 1U5. That's all we have.
13: Not much. Oh, you'll find the files for that number in these drawers here. You know what kind of car it is?
10: Yeah, Ford sedan, late model. We're not sure what year.
13: Uh-huh. Oh, go to it. I don't envy you.
10: Yeah. 9,999 possibles.
13: Mm-hmm. Well, that's it for the night. I think I'll shove off. Anything you guys need, there'll be somebody here. You can give me a call. I'll leave my home number on the desk.
10: Right. Thanks a lot. Good night, George.
13: Good night. I hope you find it before I get back.
12: Yeah. So do we.
10: Well, let's get to it.
12: Right.
10: Let's see. 1U5. It took us the next 8 hours to go through the almost 10,000 license registrations. Each file card had to be checked for a similarity of make and model. Each automobile in the Los Angeles area was listed, and then each one in the entire state. Each of them had to be checked out. 6:02 a.m., Tuesday, January 22nd. We finished checking the files.
11: That does it.
12: I didn't know there were so many cars in California, let alone that many with a license that begins with 1U5 in the Los Angeles area.
11: What's the total, Joe? How's it look?
10: Well, we got a place to start here. 302 names. 6:30 a.m., we checked back into the office, and then we went home to get a couple of hours' sleep. At 8:30 a.m., Frank, Tom, and I met in the robbery office. Captain Didion had assigned four other teams of men to work with us. The FBI had also assigned additional agents. The list of possibles was divided up, and we began to check them out. We spent 3 days on it. In each instance, we didn't talk to the person involved directly, but to their neighbors. We didn't explain what it was that we were after, merely that we were conducting an investigation. We ran into the usual false leads, the usual petty jealousies, and the neighborhood feuds. It all served to slow us down and make the job more difficult. There'd been no replies to the local or the APB that we'd gotten out on the car or the bandit. The stats office had come up with two possibles on the MO. These were both checked out, but led us nowhere. We went back to checking out the license plate numbers. January 28th. The names on our list were down to seven. The next one was a Mr. Ivan Q. Field. We rang the bell to the house next door and waited.
14: Yes?
10: Sorry to bother you, ma'am. Police officers wonder if we could talk to you.
14: Please? Well, what's it about? I haven't done anything.
10: No, ma'am. We'd just like to ask you a couple of questions about your next-door neighbor, Mr. Field.
14: Well, I should have known. I thought a couple of times about calling you about him myself. Miserable man.
11: I wonder if we could come in, ma'am. Might be better than talking on the porch.
14: You just bet you can. Come right in. I'll tell you what you want to know.
10: Thank you very much.
14: What are you wanting for? What's he done?
10: Well, we're just conducting an investigation, ma'am. A few things we'd like to know about Mr. Field.
14: Uh-huh. Well, you don't have to play cozy with me. I know what kind of people they are. Can't understand it either.
10: Ma'am?
14: I said I couldn't understand it. His brother's so nice, a real gentleman. Seems hard to believe that they'd even be related, let alone be brothers. Nothing but trouble since he and his wife moved in.
11: You mean it's not their house?
14: Oh, of course not. Don't think either one of them could afford the rent on a one-room apartment, let alone a house.
10: Would you know if they have a car?
14: No, not them. Like I said, I don't think he's ever worked. Just lives off his brother. His brother has a car. It's real nice.
10: What kind of a car is it, ma'am? Do you know?
14: Yes, it's a Ford.
10: You know what model?
14: Model?
10: Yes, ma'am. Is it a coupe or a sedan?
14: Oh, sedan. Real nice. Sort of a dark green. Only I guess it really isn't dark. Then it isn't light, really. Just green. Pretty, though.
10: Yes, ma'am. Do you know if Mr. Field is in right now?
14: Yes, I think so. I saw him out in the backyard a couple of hours ago, him and his wife. She was prancing around in one of them skimpy little fun suits. Terrible. No decency at all. I tell you, officer, neither one of them's any good.
10: Do you know what Mr. Field does for a living?
14: Oh, you mean does he work?
10: Yes, ma'am.
14: Oh, no. At least I've never seen any indication that he does. All he does is just sit around the yard and throw rocks at my cats. It's terrible. That's what I was going to call you about. Isn't there a law or something about throwing things at poor, dumb animals?
10: Yes, ma'am.
14: Of course, cats aren't really dumb. Lots of times I think they're a lot smarter than some people I know.
12: Mm-hmm. I wonder if you could describe Ivan Field for us, ma'am.
14: Oh, sure. He's kind of a little man, not very big.
10: About how tall, ma'am?
14: Oh, maybe 5'7".
10: How about his coloring?
14: You mean his hair?
10: Yes, ma'am.
14: Dark, very dark.
12: It lets us out.
10: Mm, it looks that way. Well, thank you very much, ma'am. Sorry to cause you all this trouble.
14: Oh, no trouble at all. Are you going to arrest him now?
10: No, ma'am.
14: Well, why not? What about the rocks and my cats?
10: Well, I think the SPCA are the people you want to talk to on that.
14: Well, all right. But I tell you right now, Mr. Field isn't going to like it. He likes my cats. He isn't going to like the idea at all when he hears about it. Just wait until he gets home. I'll tell him about his brother's been acting.
10: Oh, just a minute, ma'am.
14: Yes?
10: You mean that the man living next door isn't Ivan Field?
14: No. I didn't say it was. It's his brother, Harry.

0: A minute, ma'am.
1: Yes?
0: You mean that the man living next door isn't Ivan Field?
1: No. I didn't say it was. It's his brother, Harry.
0: Brother?
1: What's the matter with you, young man? Don't you hear well? Everything I say, you ask me to repeat.
0: Well, I don't mean to, ma'am. It's just that I want to be sure of what you say.
1: What's going on here? First you ask me a lot of questions about Mr. Field, and then I tell you that he isn't home. He and his wife went back east for the holidays. They haven't come back yet. While he was gone, he said that his brother could use the house. I thought at first it would be nice. Then I found out. Harry is nothing like his brother, nothing at all.
0: Well, I wonder if you could describe him for us.
1: My, you want to know about everybody, don't you?
0: Well, we just like a description of Harry Field, ma'am, that's all.
1: Well, he's taller than Ivan. Harry must be close to 6 feet. Doesn't look anything like Ivan in any other way. Ivan's dark and Harry's light. His hair almost doesn't have any color. He's real blonde.
2: How long ago did they move in?
1: Well, now, let me see. Elizabeth, that's my Persian cat.
2: Mm-hmm.
1: Well, Elizabeth had her last litter in December. December the 12th. Harry and his wife moved in the next morning. I remember that because I was up most of the night with Elizabeth. She didn't need me. Awfully independent. But it was the morning that they moved in. Oh, I remember it well. Elizabeth had 6 little kittens. It was December the 13th when Harry moved in.
0: And they've been using Ivan Field's car?
1: Oh, my, yes. Hardly a day goes by but what they don't drive it somewhere.
0: I wonder if we could use your phone, ma'am.
1: Oh, sure. It's on the table there in the hall.
0: Thanks. I'll check the name through R&I, Joe.
3: Okay.
0: Would you happen to know if this Harry Field has any marks or scars on him?
1: Well, now, let me see. I think so. Seems to me that I saw him and his wife out in the backyard one day. He was wearing swimming trunks, and she was in one of those sun suits I told you about. Disgraceful.
0: Yes, ma'am.
1: Well, it seems to me that he had a scar on his leg. Just above the knee. I think it was the right leg.
0: No, what I meant, ma'am, was does he have any marks on his face, on his forehead, or on his chin?
1: No marks.
2: No.
1: Oh, wait a minute. The other day I noticed he had a cut over his right eyebrow. Looked like he'd been in a fight. Probably a drunken brawl.
0: Joe?
4: Yeah,
0: anything? Talk to Cunningham. He checked the name. Looks like it might be the same one.
2: What's that?
0: They paroled a Harry Q. Field from San Quentin. Description checks out.
4: When'd they parole him?
0: December 10th last year. Did a term for robbery.
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5: 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At the beginning and end of the 6 months, each smoker was given a thorough examination, including x-rays, and covering the sinuses, nose, ears, and throat. After these examinations, the medical specialist stated,
6: "It is my opinion that the ears, nose, throat, and accessory organs of all participating subjects examined by me were not adversely affected in the 6 months period by smoking the cigarettes provided."
5: Remember this report, and buy Chesterfields either way you like them, regular or king size. 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
0: January 28th, 4:30 p.m., we called the office and told them of the latest developments. Tom Ashford called the local FBI office and arrangements were made to take Harry Field and his wife into custody. A further check on him was made through R&I and we found that his record listed 4 arrests for armed robbery with only 1 conviction. He spent 4.5 years in San Quentin before he'd gotten his parole. The name of his brother was also checked. He had no previous record. The car in Field's driveway matched the one used by the bandit. 5:12 p.m. The men from robbery arrived and the plan for taking Field was formulated. The working detective knows that to successfully apprehend an armed and dangerous suspect, he must act quickly and employ the one big advantage on his side, the element of surprise. By moving rapidly before the suspect becomes aware of any attempt to apprehend him, the officer, in many cases, can not only avoid bloodshed, but can often have a better chance of preserving any and all physical evidence necessary to prosecute the suspect. 5:36 p.m. We were ready to move in.
2: All set, Joe. The men are on back.
0: Good. No indication he knows what's up. The lights are still on.
2: Let's hope it stays that way.
7: Officer? Mr. Frank?

0: The Jenkins woman.
1: Yeah.
2: Officer!
0: Ma'am, would you mind keeping your voice down? We don't want Field to know we're here.
2: Well, I'm not talking loud, but there's something I want you to know.
0: Well, it'd be better if you went back into your house, ma'am. Just stay there till this is over, will you?
2: That's sort of what I want to tell you about.
0: Ma'am?
2: Well, I got to thinking, and I figured maybe Harry wasn't too bad a sort after all.
0: We don't want to be rude here, but I think it'd be better if you go back in your house. All this talking's loud to let him know that we're here.
2: But that's just it. I don't want anybody hurt, so I called him.
0: What?
2: I called him. Told him he didn't have a chance to give himself up.
0: Unknowingly, Mrs. Jenkins had made it impossible to take the suspect without violence. By warning him, she had put him on the alert. We had no alternative now but to apprehend him as best we could. 5:40 p.m.
1: McCaleb and Crowley are covering the back. Other fellows are covering the side windows.
0: All right, let's go.
3: What do you want?
0: Open up. Come on, Field. We want to talk to you.
3: Yeah, I'll be there in a minute. Take it easy.
0: Open up, Field. Police officers.
3: All right, I'll be there in a minute.
0: Let's go. He's stalling. All right. Lock. Come on, let's hit it.
4: All right.
0: All right, stand there.
4: Where are you doing?
5: The fireplace, Joe.
6: I'll get it.
4: Guys, I'm parole. You cops won't leave me alone. I'm straight.
6: Bag full of money, Joe. Partially burned.
4: My money? I could do what I want with it.
0: You bet you can. Hands behind you. Come on.
7: I'll shake him down.
0: All right.
7: He's clean, Joe.
1: You got him, huh?
0: Yeah, we got part of the loot, too.
7: He was trying to burn it.
1: Carly and I'll shake the rest of the house.
0: Right, Mac. All right, how about it, Field? We got the money, people who can identify you. Car parked in the driveway, it fits the description. You've been through this before. You got out of Q on December 10th. You pulled this job on January 21st. Is that right?
4: Like I said, I fell once. I did my time.
1: Joe?
0: Yeah, Mac.
1: Found his wife hiding in the back bedroom. Found a sawed-off shotgun.
0: All right, let's get him out of here.
1: Say, Frank?
8: Yeah?
1: Message came in for you before I left the office. Forgot about it.
8: Say who it was from?
1: No, I didn't leave a name. Here's a number. Why don't you phone right away?
8: I'll call it now.
1: We can take Field in.
0: Good, Mac. Thanks. We'll be right behind you. We're going to talk to his wife anyway.
1: Okay, Field. Let's go.
0: All right, come on, Frank. Come on.
8: Hollywood 24709. I don't know anybody with that number.
0: Well, a simple way to find out is to call him, isn't it?
8: It's kind of late.
0: Well, go ahead and call him anyway.
8: Yeah, here's the phone.
1: I'll check with you later, Joe. Frank.
0: Right, Tom. We'll check you.
8: Bye, Tom.
0: Come on, let's go.
8: I want to use the phone.
0: Oh, yeah. Go ahead.
8: You got a dime?
0: Man. Yeah.
8: I'll leave it for the call.

0: Huh, wonder who it is. Hello. What place is this? Oh. Well, this is Frank Smith. Were you looking for me? Yeah. Yeah, he does. Oh. Yeah, that's the right address. Yeah. I should have known.
1: What's that?
0: Call from the Murphy House Cleaning Company.
1: What were they with?
0: My brother-in-law. Called them in to clean up our house.
1: Yeah, what about it?
0: Now they want to know where to send the bill.
2: The story you have just heard was true. The names were changed to protect the innocent. On February 19th, trial was held in federal court, City of Los Angeles, State of California. In a moment, the results of that trial. Now, here is our star, Jack Webb.
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2: Harry Q. Field was tried and convicted of violation of the federal bank robbery statute. He received a sentence of 20 years in a federal penitentiary, McNeil Island, Washington. Investigation showed his wife, Dora Field, was not implicated in any way in the robbery. You have just heard Dragnet, a series of authentic cases from official files. Technical advice comes from the Office of Chief of Police W.H. 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Heard tonight were Ben Alexander, Whit Connor, Jack Crucian. 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
7: 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Dangerous Assignment, starring Brian Donlevy as Steve Mitchell.

0: Ranger is my assignment. I get sent to a lot of places I can't even pronounce, but they all spell the same thing, trouble. But when I walk into the commissioner's office, I don't realize that this assignment is going to involve an innocent little picture postcard that almost turns out to be my death warrant. Morning, Commissioner. Ruth said you had something for me.
1: I do. Here it is, Steve. A plane ticket.
0: Oh, no. Not again so soon.
1: How soon can you get back?
0: Look, the way you've had me hopping around the world lately, I don't even have anything left to pack. I've got a dirty shirt in practically every city in the world.
1: You're flying to Dublin Island.
0: Oh, fine. I don't even have a necktie there, but why Dublin?
1: You'll be looking for an object about the size of a walnut.
0: I'm flying to Ireland to look for nuts. Look, I can find plenty of them right here at home.
1: This is the size of a walnut. A whole lot more valuable. A roll of microfilm, Steve, containing the complete plans of our latest and most improved guided missile.
0: Oh, stolen, huh?
1: Yes, and we think we know who smuggled them out of the country. A man named Ernest Weber. If so, he's got a two-day start on you. He left by plane the day before yesterday. Here's his picture and all the data we have on it. It isn't much, Steve, but we're depending on you to get that microfilm. Well, that's it. You've got your assignment. Good luck.

0: That's my little cinch assignment. Just catch up to a guy who's got 2 days' start on me and isn't going to slow down any. It's Sunday when I get to Dublin. It takes me 6 hours to trace Weber to a hotel, only to find out he's left for London. In London, they give me a lead that sends me to Brighton. There's a lot of seacoast there, but no Weber. I tickle a cab driver's memory with a few bucks, and he tells me he took Weber to the depot 2 days ago to catch a train back to London. By now, I know this guy is really trying to cover his trail. I also know I'm losing time fast. For lack of any other leads, I go back to the rooming house in London where Weber had stayed before.
1: Ernest Weber? Why, yes. Yes, he returned here yesterday.
0: Is he here now?
1: Yes, he's in room 2, right up front here, just through those gates.
0: Thanks. Don't bother to tell him I'm here. I want to surprise him.
2: Hello.
0: Oh, I didn't see you in the dark.
2: Looking for somebody, old boy?
0: Yeah, room 2.
2: Well, now, quite a coincidence. That's the door I'm standing in front of.
0: So I see. You mind getting out of my way? There's a guy in there I want to see.
2: Weber, I wonder why.
0: It doesn't happen to be any of your business.
2: Oh, I think you're mistaken there, old boy. Quite.
0: Yeah? Look, old boy, if you don't get out of my way...
2: So you want to see Weber?
0: I get it. You stand out here and stall me while he goes out the window. Now look.
2: Why don't you look instead? Here.
0: Huh?
2: I'll turn on the light for you.
0: Hey.
2: Go ahead. Take a good look.
0: Brother, from ear to ear.
2: Quiet. Which brings me back to my original question. Why did you want to see Weber?
0: Before I answer that, I want to know who's asking it.
2: Name's Barrett. Inspector, that is.
0: I see. Well, as long as we're getting official, you better take a look at my credentials.
2: Hmm. What ho? Washington?
0: Yeah. Weber smuggled some microfilm out of the States.
2: You know, that throws a little more light on it.
0: How so?
2: A chap named Sutherland turned up dead this afternoon down the coast in Hastings. We found a couple of postcards in Sutherland's body. Decided to take a look at the chap who'd been sending them, so I ran up here and found Weber dead.
0: Could I see those cards?
2: Righto. The postcards themselves look innocent enough. Here they are.
0: Thanks. First one was mailed from Dublin. Just arrived. We'll keep you posted.
2: Right. And the second was mailed to Sutherland from London. Like it here, but I'm moving on. We'll let you know when and where I settle down.
0: That sounds like there should be a third card.
2: We found only these two on Sutherland's body.
0: You gave this room a going over.
2: Quiet. No microfilm either on Weber's body or in the room, if that's what you mean.
0: Either Weber's already sold the film, in which case I'm too late, or else he's got it hidden somewhere. I'll have to take my chances on it being hidden.
2: I don't envy you your search, old boy. A little like the proverbial needle in the haystack, you know?
0: Yeah. You say this other guy, Sutherland, was killed in a town called Hastings?
2: Right, it's south of here, on the coast.
0: Where was he staying there?
2: A spot called the Seacliff Inn.
0: Okay. I think I'll take a run down there and see what I can find out on that end.
3: Good evening, Governor.
0: Hi. Brother, that fog is really thick outside.
3: Oh, it's not really so bad, Governor. I've seen it a lot worse. Cooper's my name, at your service. Would you like a room?
0: I'd like a little information, Cooper.
3: Information? What about?
0: The guy who got himself killed here today.
3: Mr. Sutherland? Mm. Oh, poor bloke. Well, there's not really much I can tell you about him, Governor. You know, on a job like this, you can't help picking him up little things here and there, but I never heard this bloke Sutherland say nothing. And to the best of my knowledge, he had no visitors. Oh, hello, Harry.
4: Bit of a thick one outside, Cooper. Here's your afternoon mail.
3: I'll just put it on the desk there.
4: Right, yeah.
3: Well, sorry I can't help you more about your friend Sutherland, Governor. But if you'll excuse me now, I'll be sorting the mail.
0: Okay. Wait a minute.
3: What's that?
0: You've got a picture postcard in that stack of mail. Let's see it.
3: Now, see, I can't have you reading the guest's mail.
0: Let me have it. Yeah. From Weber. And it's addressed to Sutherland.
3: Oh, sorry, Governor. I didn't realize it was sent to your friend. Let's see. Well, it was sent from Brighton. Yes, that's a picture of the Empire Hotel there. Quite a nice spot, too.
0: The Empire Hotel Brighton as seen through the trees from Providence Point. Good-sized place, isn't it?
3: What's the matter?
0: Oh, no, nothing. Just looking at the picture.
3: Oh, that blinking switchboard again. Excuse me, Governor.
0: I slip the postcard into my pocket, and he's quietly out the door while Cooper's on the phone. This is the postcard I've been looking for. The message reads, "Like it here. Guess I'll stay." And on the picture of the hotel, there's an X over one of the windows. So now I'm pretty sure where the microfilm is hidden. Outside, the fog is swirling thicker than ever. I can't see 3 feet in front of me. I head in the direction the depot's supposed to be, and then I hear steps. I stop. The steps stop. I start again. So do the steps. But in the fog, I can't tell where they're coming from. I stop again. The steps keep coming. Suddenly, a figure looms up, something shiny in his hand. I hit the sidewalk. The knife hits the door behind me. I scramble to my feet, take off after him, but he just melts into the fog. I can't tell which way he went, but I try about 3 different directions. I spot nothing. Finally, I give up. I manage to find the depot and take the train along the coast to the Empire Hotel in Brighton.
5: Good evening, sir. You wish a room?
0: Yeah.
5: Just sign the register, please.
0: Okay. There's one room in particular I'd like to have.
5: Oh?
0: I stayed here once before several years ago in that room and liked it very much.
5: Well, now I'll do my best to arrange it, sir. What room might that be?
0: I don't remember the number, but it's the third room from the north end of the hotel on the third floor.
5: Yes. That'll be 317.
0: Yeah, that's it. How about it?
5: One moment, sir. Now I'll check. Yes, here we are. I'm sorry, sir, but that room is taken.
0: I see. Who has it?
5: Miss Sheila Moore from Dublin.
0: Dublin. You mind telling me how long ago she checked in?
5: No. She checked in only yesterday.
0: Hmm.
5: I don't know how long she's planning to stay here at the Empire, sir. But if you really would prefer that room, now perhaps you could talk to her and see if she'd be willing to exchange it for another.
0: You know, that's a good idea. See you later.

0: Yes.
1: Well, Miss Moore?
0: Yes, and who are you?
1: Steve Mitchell. I'd like to talk to you if I could.
0: And what about?
1: Your room here.
0: Oh, it's quite comfortable, thank you.
1: You don't understand. I'm not working for the hotel. Could I come in for a moment?
0: Well, I was just leaving for a little walk.
1: Okay, I'll ride down in the elevator with you.
0: All right. And just what is it you want to talk about, Mr. Mitchell?
1: Well, I was wondering if you'd mind taking another room.
0: Oh, and why would I want to do that?
1: Well, you see, I had the room you're staying in a few years back, and I liked it very much.
0: So do I. There's an excellent view from it.
1: Would you consider trading rooms with me?
0: No, I don't think so.
1: Oh? That room seems to mean a lot to you.
0: Strange. I was just thinking it must mean a lot to you.
1: After you. You're from Dublin, aren't you?
0: Yes.
1: On a vacation here?
0: My, but you're a nosy one, aren't you?
1: Yeah, sort of.
0: I've always wanted a holiday in Brighton, so now I'm taking one. And will there be any other questions, Mr. Mitchell?
1: Well, the reason I was asking about Dublin, a friend of mine passed through there a few days ago, and I thought you might know him, Ernest Weber.
0: Dublin's a large city, Mr. Mitchell.
1: Weber had an accident in London this afternoon.
0: Serious?
1: Fatal.
0: Oh, I'm sorry.
1: Maybe that isn't exactly news to you.
0: Now, if I don't even know the man, it would have to be news, wouldn't it?
1: Well, here we are. You know, if you should reconsider about the room...
0: I don't expect I will.
1: What's the matter?
0: A little embarrassing.
2: Order, thank you, no.
1: What
2: are we needing?
0: Man and his wife talking to the clerk.
2: A fine thing when a man and his wife can't come down to a shore for a holiday without having a beastly thing like this happen.
3: Well, no. I'm very sorry, Mr. Chumley. I can't understand it. We haven't been troubled by burglars for quite a while.
4: But we have very little of value. Why would burglars pick our room? I can't... Oh, Miss Moore.
0: Hello, Mrs. Chumley.
4: But I thought you had a headache, my dear.
0: I did, but it's better now. I thought I'd just get a little bit of fresh air before bed.
4: The most dreadful thing has happened, my dear.
0: What do you mean?
5: Well, you remember right after dinner you said you had a headache.
0: Yes, a splitter.
5: And Mrs. Chumley and I had a bit of a stroll along the coast. But when we came back to our room just a few minutes ago, we found it completely ransacked.
1: What room are you staying in?
5: I don't believe I had the pleasure, sir.
3: Oh, this is Mr. Mitchell, Mr. Chumley. Mr. Mitchell just arrived.
5: No. Well, I can't quite see what concern it is of yours, old boy, but we're staying in room 217. That is, we were staying there until this beastly thing happened.
3: We'll have your room put back in order immediately, Mr. Chumley.
5: Very well. Come along, Martha. We may as well have a spot or something while we're waiting.
1: Room 217. That's the room right under yours, isn't it, Miss Moore?
0: I suppose so. Why?
1: Oh, just wondering.
6: Hey, were you able to effect an exchange of rooms with Miss Moore, Mr. Mitchell?
0: No, he wasn't.
6: Now, I have another nice room for you, sir. 224. I've taken the liberty of having your luggage sent up there.
1: Okay, I guess that'll have to do. You care for a drink, Miss Moore?
0: No, thanks. I think I'll be getting back to my room.
1: Oh, change your mind about taking the walk?
0: Yes.
1: Well, I'll see you around, Sheila. Sheila heads for the elevator, and I fish the picture postcard out of my pocket and take another look. The Empire Hotel, seen through the trees from Providence Point. Up to now, I thought the X on the card was on the window of room 317. But now I see that a branch of a tree on Providence Point partially covers the window of 317 and that the X is under the branch. So, the X could be either under 317 or over 217. And whoever else is looking for that microfilm apparently thinks 217 is the room. I go up to my own room, still thinking about it. Reach for the light switch, and just then, somebody lowers the boom on me.
7: Steve Mitchell will continue his dangerous assignment in just a moment. In all the world isn't so tough to face when you've got a good breakfast under your belt, and it doesn't matter what part of the world you're facing either. 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And that's what you start when you start with Wheaties. 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And that's why I say, pull the chair out at the table tomorrow at breakfast time, sit down to a meal that starts with Wheaties, and see if you don't feel the difference in smoother work all morning long. 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Of course, it's no fun getting up in the morning to just a batch of vitamins and minerals. 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Pour on the cold milk, put on the fruit you like best, and eat happy. Breakfast of champions. 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See how Wheaties at 7 can help at 11.
0: Miss Mitchell. Steve.
8: Huh? Oh, Sheila.
0: Are you all right?
8: No, but I guess I'll live. What are you doing here in my room?
0: Well, when I got down to my own room, it was all torn apart.
8: What?
0: Yes. And I remembered you'd been so anxious to get that room. And I thought you might have had something to do with it.
8: Look.
0: So I came down here to your room. And the door was partway open. I saw you lying here on the floor.
8: Mm-hmm. Speaking of rooms getting torn apart, take a look at this one.
0: Yes. I noticed it as soon as I turned on the light. What a mess.
8: Yeah. Looks like somebody's doing their best to remodel this hotel. First Mr. Chumley's room, then yours, now mine.
0: What's it all about, Steve?
8: That's a good question, Sheila. Maybe I can give you the answer before long. After she's gone, I start putting my room back together again. Then I remember the postcard. It's not in the pocket I put it in. I go through my other pockets and I find it in one of them. So whoever clouted me on the head a few minutes ago took a look at it then. Well, at this point, I don't know where the microfilm is or who has it. All I'm sure of is that I don't. And then I think about Sheila. Quite a girl. She's either real innocent or real smart, and I've got to find out which. The next morning when I go downstairs, I spot Mr. and Mrs. Chumley having breakfast.
9: I drive down the coast today, my dear. The sun's out for a change, and,
8: Good morning.
9: Huh? Oh, Mitchell, isn't it?
8: Yeah. We were introduced last night in the lobby when you reported your room ransacked.
4: Oh, of course, Mr. Mitchell. Why don't you sit down?
8: Thanks.
9: Care for a spot of breakfast with us, old boy?
8: No, thanks, but I would like to ask you a couple of questions about Sheila Moore, if you don't mind.
9: Not at all. Rather taking your fancy, eh?
8: Yeah, sort of.
9: By Jove, I don't blame you. If I were 10 years younger myself and, weren't, of course, already married to the loveliest person in the world.
4: You got that in just in time, Arthur. She does seem to be a lovely girl, isn't it, Joe? What is she wanted to know about her?
8: How long have you known her?
9: Matter of fact, we just met her yesterday afternoon. Rather amusing circumstances, come to think of it.
8: What do you mean?
4: We were just returning to our room from the school when we found her trying to unlock our door.
8: Oh?
9: Yes, you see, her room is directly above ours, and I suppose she got confused.
8: Yeah, sure.
4: We struck up a conversation with her, and it ended by agreeing to have dinner together. But she developed a headache and left us early.
8: And when you returned to your room after that, it had been torn apart?
9: That's right. I say, you don't think that she could have had anything to do with it?
8: There's probably no connection at all, Mr. Chumley.
10: I beg your pardon, Governor.
8: Huh?
10: Could I have a word with you?
8: Yeah, excuse me, Mrs. Chumley.
4: Of course.
9: Sprague will be seeing you later, old boy.
8: Yeah.
10: Oh, I'm not disturbing you, Governor. But you see, I have...
8: You're the hotel clerk I talked to in Hastings yesterday afternoon, aren't you?
10: Right, you are. Cooper's the name.
8: Yeah. What are you doing here in Brighton?
10: Well, you remember I told you then I was coming up here on a vacation.
8: Oh, yeah.
10: But, to tell the truth, Governor, I've been looking for you.
8: Why?
10: Like you told me yesterday, a hotel clerk will keep his eyes and ears open and is liable to pick up things here and there.
8: I get it. What's the bite?
10: Now, I'm not a greedy chap, you know, and how much it's worth is up to you.
8: Oh, wait a minute.
10: Well, I haven't told you yet, Governor.
8: Save it until I get back. What yanks me into motion is a glimpse of Sheila Moore with a dressing case under her arm just disappearing out the side door. When I get to the sidewalk, she's down the street renting a bicycle. She starts pedaling down the road that leads along the coast. So, I rent a bicycle and climb aboard. Great way to be chasing a suspect. Well, it's 20 years since I've ridden one of these contraptions, and all the dogs in town seem to agree that now is no time to break the spell.
11: Get out of here!
8: Go in!
11: Get out!
8: I finally get out of town with both legs and both wheels. I can see Sheila up ahead of me, and she turns towards the coast. But when I get to the spot, she's disappeared. Then I see her bicycle tracks leading down towards a clump of bushes. I park my velocipede and ease over.
0: Well, is right. Can't a girl even change into a bathing suit without you poking around?
8: A French bathing suit on an Irish girl in England. You know, that's the kind of international cooperation I like, Sheila.
0: You followed me here.
8: Uh-huh.
0: Quite flattering. You are the persistent type, aren't you?
8: I'm glad I was. I didn't realize what a beautiful view there is around here.
0: Oh, well, I don't really have any complaints about the view from where I stand, either.
8: You know, two nature lovers like us ought to have a lot to talk about.
0: We might have that.
8: Maybe over a drink and some lunch.
0: I would like to swim first, though.
8: Go right ahead. Don't mind me.
0: As a matter of fact, I don't.

0: It's been a wonderful day, Steve. Swim, lunch, bicycle ride.
1: Yeah. My legs are killing me.
0: Now it's sunset already. Just look out the window. Isn't it beautiful? Water, sun slipping down behind that point over there.
1: Providence Point. Yeah, you do get quite a view from your room here.
0: So now we're talking about views again.
1: Yeah, so...
0: Nice day, Steve.
1: You know, the view's getting better by the moment.
0: View out the window, you mean?
1: Sure.
0: Now you see why I didn't want to give up this room?
1: Sorry you mentioned that, Sheila.
0: Hmm?
1: Look, this is all very pleasant, but if you're trying to pull a little razzle-dazzle over my eyes, you'd better give up.
0: I don't know what you're talking about.
1: I don't know just where you fit into this deal, but it's time we found out.
0: What do you mean?
1: I think you know I've been looking for something.
0: Well, now, that's fairly obvious.
1: That's not what I mean. Yeah, it could have been you right from the start.
0: What could have been me?
1: You figured it was hidden in this room. That's why you wouldn't change rooms.
0: What?
1: But you couldn't find it here, so you thought it might be in the room directly below, Chumley's room. You tore it apart looking for it, but it wasn't there.
0: Steve!
1: Then you tore your own room apart as a cover for yourself. At this point, you figured I might have gotten it, so you slugged me and searched my room.
0: Look, if there was something of value hidden here, and I had gotten it, do you think I'd still be staying around here? That would be stupid.
1: Stupid or awfully smart?
0: I don't know what this is all about, Steve. But all I can say is you certainly seem to have the wrong point of view about me.
1: Yeah. I guess so, Sheila. But if I've got the wrong point of view about you, that means I'm fresh out of leads and I'm licked.
0: What's the matter, Steve?
1: Wait a minute.
0: What's wrong? Why are you staring out the window?
1: Yeah. I guess I've had the wrong point of view right from the start. See you later, Sheila. Trusty bicycle and pedal around the shoreline to Providence Point. It's dark when I get there. I fish the postcard out and take a look, and then I find the right tree. It's on the edge of the cliff over the ocean. I start climbing. Branch I grab starts to break. I grab another one just in time to keep from taking a long dive. I climb a few feet more, and then I stop and sight along the tree towards the lights of the Empire Hotel across the water. Just a little higher. So I climb some more. Then I spotted, taped to a branch of the tree, the roll of microfilm.
2: Good work, Governor.
1: Huh?
2: Just toss it down to me, Governor.
1: Cooper, the hotel clerk from Hastings.
2: No, it's your, Governor. Now just toss down a little bundle down to me, if you will, please.
1: So, your story about having information from me was just a cover to explain your presence here in Brighton.
2: Partly that, Governor. Of course, I did have some information, didn't I?
1: Yeah, I guess it all fits. You found out Weber and Sutherland were involved with the microfilm.
2: That's right.
1: You knocked off both of them to get it, and then you realized the clue was in the postcard that I had swiped. You followed me to Brighton, ransacked a couple of rooms, and then decided to let me figure out the postcard. I did. I realized the X on the card meant this tree, not a hotel room. So you let me lead you to the film.
2: Well, you've got a bit twisted, Governor. I just stepped into the deal in the middle, you might say.
3: And it's time you stepped out.
1: Chumley!
2: No!
3: Oh. Now, Mitchell.
1: How's your charming wife, Chumley?
3: Packing at the moment. We'll be leaving as soon as you give me the microfilm.
1: Looks like I made a little mistake in who was really behind this deal. You tore your own room apart just as a cover.
3: Right. Looks like Cooper made a big mistake sticking his nose into the deal. But he's safely out of the way now. Toss that film down to me, Mitchell.
1: Sorry. No sale.
3: Now, look, old boy. Let's not be stupid. That film will bring me about £25,000 on the open market. I've already killed 3 times to get it. And I'm quite capable of picking you out of that tree with 1 shot. It's a long drop down to the briny, you know.
1: So it is. But if I take the dive, this microfilm goes with me. Where does that leave you?
3: I see. Mitchell, perhaps in that case we could work out some sort of financial agreement by which we could both benefit.
1: There's only one agreement I'm interested in. If you want this microfilm, come up and get it.
3: Oh. Determined to play cards, eh? Well, I think this gun of mine is more than a match for your muscles. Very well. I'm coming up, Mitchell. And this gun will be pointed at you every inch of the way.
4: It's my only chance. The weak branch that almost broke when I climbed the tree. Chumley starts climbing. He reaches the first branch, still holding the gun on me. Then he grabs for the second branch.
1: Oh. I dive at him. You can't aim when you're off balance.
2: Get off me.
1: Sorry. I'll take the gun. Here's a hammer lock for you.
4: I think that'll keep you nice and neat for a while.
2: What are you going to do?
4: We'll go back and help your wife pack. Of course, your destination will be changed slightly. But most jail cells have some kind of a view from them. And speaking of views, that reminds me.
2: Remind you of what?
4: Of a pretty gorgeous hunk of scenery I want to resume my study of. Come on.
5: 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Dramatic portions were transcribed.
6: And this is the Wheaties man, Frank Martin, inviting you to join us again next Wednesday when Brian Donlevy as Steve Mitchell embarks on another dangerous assignment on the Wheaties Big Parade. 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
13: This is Orson Welles speaking from London. The Black Museum. Here, in the grim stone structure on the Thames, which houses Scotland Yard, is a warehouse of homicide. A warehouse where everyday objects, a tallow candle, for example, a mounted cat, an andiron, all are touched by murder. A bedsheet is a familiar object. See them every night, except on rare occasions when you're roughing it. Linen is the usual material. Sometimes they're made of silk. This one is linen. It bears the imprint of the steamship Bengal Tower.
14: May I make up your bed, Miss Parsons?
15: I certainly, stewardess. We're on our way, aren't we?
14: Yes, miss. That's the last we'll see of Cape Town. I'll just change your sheets, miss.
15: Thank you.
14: Fresh ones for the first night out.
13: Today, that bedsheet can be seen in the Black Museum.
16: From the annals of the Criminal Investigation Department of the London Police, we bring you the dramatic stories of the crimes recorded by the objects in Scotland Yard's Gallery of Death, the Black Museum.

0: Here we are, the Black Museum. Scotland Yard's very special, very particular museum of murder. If you're a student of criminology, a student with some imagination, I don't think you'll be alone here in the Black Museum. Each small card meant solely to identify crime and criminal will bring to life for you a sinister ghost. You walk here, attended simultaneously by killer and killed. Here's a long-necked chemist's flask. It's meant to hold life-giving medicine, but somebody intervened. There was acid in this flask. A few pellets dropped in, dissolved. The flask was smoky with lethal vapor. Sleeping man died. Here's a bicycle, made for fun, but notice the wheels, the crumpled spokes, crushed tires. A girl rode this bike downhill, and a wire was stretched across the roadway. Here we are, the sheet. A common, everyday bed sheet, stamped in one corner, SS Bengal Tower. That's a luxury liner on the route between Cape Town and Southampton. It's a nice ship, and a voyage to enjoy, particularly when you're young and homeward bound. Natalie Parsons was young and homeward bound, and very lovely. Her first night out, there were two gentlemen friends to dance attendance.
1: Thank you, Miss Parsons. Now you make even a lieutenant's life a pleasure.
2: Why, lieutenant, I thought the Navy was the life for a young man with adventure in his soul.
1: Well, that's just the legend, but all legends come to an end. Just like the dancing tonight.
2: Mr. Morrow holding the fort at our table all alone. Let's be nice to him, lieutenant. Hmm? I hear he knows the captain of our ship.
0: The dancing was over in the main salon. The orchestra retired for the night. High above the brilliantly illuminated decks on the dim, binnacle-lighted bridge, Captain Booth had his own thoughts as he paced away his watch.
3: I'll be all right. Full passenger list. Decent crew. Engines in good shape. Ship all squared away, topside and below. You never know. That's the worry and the fascination of it. You never know.
0: No, Captain. You never know, do you? You never know. But such thoughts are ridiculous. Look at the three people at that table near the bar in the first-class lounge this minute. The Parsons girl. Actress, and passenger list says. The naval lieutenant. What was his name? Jeff Hennessy, that's it. And Noel Morrow. Past middle age, but quite distinguished. Heavy stockholder in the line which owns your Bengal Tower. Nice people having a fine time.
2: And this, gentleman, concludes our performance for this evening.
1: Oh, but it's early yet, Miss Parsons.
2: Well, I'm not used to the sea air, Lieutenant. I'm tired, so I'm going to bed. And thank you both for a lovely first night at sea.
1: May I see you to your cabin?
4: Hold on, I claim that privilege. You dance with her all evening, son. Now it's my turn.
2: Oh, don't fight, gentlemen. Well, not the first night out, anyway. I think we'll accede to Noel's wish tonight, Jeff.
4: Good.
2: He has some basis to his claim, you know.
4: There you are, young fellow.
1: Well, I surrender. There's plenty of time to Southampton and lots of moonlight.
0: Yes, plenty of time for fun and enjoyment and even playing at love. As the great ship knifes through the tropic seas northward, homeward bound. So Noel Morrow walks Natalie Parsons to her cabin and returns to the bar for a nightcap with Lieutenant Jeff Hennessy.
4: To Natalie, a nice girl.
1: I'll drink to that. A fine talent, I hear.
4: Yes, I saw in a play in Johannesburg, Three-Cornered Moon. Huh? Very amusing.
1: That's so. Well, I never heard of it. Still, I'm glad I heard of Natalie Parsons. Nice girl.
4: Good-looking, too.
1: Yes, all of that and more. Well, here's to a pleasant voyage.
0: Two gentlemen converse over whiskey and soda, and then repair to their respective quarters. Fall asleep. 2 a.m. Four bells. On the bridge, the watch is changing.
5: First officer reporting the leaving, sir.
6: Thank you, Mr. Forsyth. We're making 15 knots. Course 348. All quite below.
5: Thank you, sir. I took the liberty of checking before I came topside. The watchmen are ringing their station, sir. Stewards and stewardesses turn in, sir.
6: Very well, mister. Take over. Carry on.
0: North-northeast, roughly, is the course. The ship moves on. The captain goes to his cabin. First Officer Forsyth and the quartermaster stand to on the bridge. All quiet. Below on B deck, the watchman makes his rounds.
7: That's a funny one. B-24 ringing for steward and stewardess both. We'll have a look.
8: What is it, man?
9: Is something wrong, sir?
8: Nothing's wrong, why?
9: Both your buzzers are ringing, sir. For your steward and stewardess both.
8: There must be a mistake. Everything here is fine.
0: The watchman is puzzled. He goes back. The buzzers have stopped. He checks the cabin list. B-24. Miss Natalie Parsons. He hesitates back to the cabin or up to the bridge. Was it a mistake he chose the bridge?
5: What is it, Peter?
7: B-24 is a ladies' cabin. Single occupied, Mr. Forsyth.
5: Is it now?